0: We have one of the stalwarts, a story about which we have heard something. But here is another person about we have heard something. Sister Jane Elizabeth Manning James. How many here have heard of her? Oh, I am so... Boy, that brings a tear. I am so glad. This good woman was introduced to the church while living in Wilton, Connecticut. She was in her teens, and she was converted hearing the message of the missionaries, and she managed to involve her entire family, and they too were converted. So when we talk about have there been historically black members of the church, again, everyone we see here has been involved with the church, and she involved her family. They undertook to leave Connecticut to join the body of the saints in Nauvoo. They had paid their fare to take the ferry, or the, not ferry, but canal boat, and they had their luggage on board, and when it came time to board, with their fares taken and their luggage gone, they were denied passage. And so Sister Jane Elizabeth Manning James, as a young teenager, with her family, walked 800 miles through harsh conditions to join the saints. Her struggles and faith were great. Later, she wrote, after making it here to the Salt Lake Valley, after, of course, having made it to Nauvoo, "Oh, how I suffered of cold and hunger, and the keenest of all was to hear my little ones crying for bread, and I had none to give them. But in all, the Lord was with us and gave us grace and faith to stand it all." Death visits Jane, not personally. 1871, the year after Jane and her husband Isaac James divorce, Isaac leaves Utah. Their daughter, Mary Ann James Robinson, dies in childbirth. Mary Ann's newborn son, Henry, also dies and is buried with her. Mary Ann is 1 month shy of her 23rd birthday. Silas, the son Jane delivered on the pioneer trek, dies same year, 1871. He is 25 years old. 1874, Jane's daughter, Miriam James Williams, dies in childbirth. Her infant daughter, Nettie, dies as well and is buried with her. Death offers no truce. Jane's granddaughter, Nellie, dies at the age of 16 in 1874. An infant grandson, Sylvester Jr., dies the same year. 1876, Jane's infant grandson, Albert, dies. 1881, Jane's infant granddaughter, Manissa, dies. 1885, Jane's infant granddaughter, Mary, dies. We all suffered death, black or white, brown or yellow, during those very tenuous times. But it was a question of faith that those ancestors of many of you made it through, persevered, hung close to the restored gospel. And so it was with Sister Jane Elizabeth Manning James. Those are not just names, but some of those whom she lost. Nellie, Jesse, Nettie. I think it always helps to put a face to a name. Sister James' faith allowed her to show great generosity, as noted in the journal of Sister Eliza Partridge Lyman. I don't know if you can read it there, but it says, "Jane James, a colored woman, let me have about 2 pounds of flour, it being about half she had." Imagine the faith that it took during those perilous times to share half of what you had with someone else. Green Flake, Westward Pioneer. I think most of us have heard of Brother Green. Just to recap, finally, on the anniversary that we just celebrated, the 24th of July, when the saints reached the Salt Lake Valley, and Brother Brigham was in a wagon being driven, and he looked out over the valley and he said, what? This is the right place. Drive on. To whom did he say that? Green Flake. The earliest Mormon expedition west, the failure, earlier that same year, in the very early months of 1847, Brother John Brown was with an advance company trying to get into the valley, and they met with bad weather and very poor circumstances. And I don't know if you can read it there, and right here on the computer, we reached the bluff a few days before the Pioneer started, and while lying here, Bankhead's Negro died with the winter fever. It was the severest trip I had undertaken. And then you see the date. Entering the fold, again from the journal of John Brown. And down in the body of it, he said, we spent a number of days here preaching and hearing bearing testimonies. On the 5th of April, Brother Clapp baptized three, and on the 7th, two more were ordained, two elders the same day, Brother James M. Flake and Washington Cook. What does it say? And I also baptized two black men, Allen and Green, belonging to Brother Flake. So here we have the notice of Green Flake being baptized en route. Green Flake was a slave. On the Brigham Young Monument downtown, it has a notation. It says three colored servants, Harclay, Oscar Crosby, and Green Flake. All three of those young men weren't just servants, but they were in bondage. They were in servitude. They were slaves. They had been chosen because they were young and strong, and they needed their strength to help clear the way so that the pioneers could come forward. But what was it like to be a slave? Being a slave is all right if you just want to be a slave, that is. But many of the colored folk wanted a better life if they could find one. Most everyone don't want to be a slave and be in bondage to another because you cannot even have your own thoughts and dreams. You cannot plan for this future when all decisions get made by someone else. Now, we've had Green, Jane, and Elijah. They are the big three about which some have heard, but there were many, many other black saints. In the book, Southern Grace, A Story of the Mississippi Saints, we have the names of some of those slaves mentioned with their owners. And I don't know if the detail is such that you can see it. Good, I'm glad to see it shows up on the big screen. I wouldn't even need my trifocals for that. Or maybe. But the woman down at the lower right, Sister Perkins Bankhead. Sister Bankhead, for those who did not have the pleasure, was the very first Relief Society president for the Genesis group of the Church of Jesus Christ of Latter-day Saints. We were established on October 19, 1971, under the direction of the First Presidency and the Quorum of the Twelve. Ruffin Bridgeforth was installed as the president of the branch. I was the first counselor, and a young man by the name of Eugene Orr was the second counselor. And in her mind, Sister Bankhead was the boss. And if you've never had to deal with a strong-willed black woman, at times I pitied President Bridgeforth, but we were grateful for her strength and for her heritage. But for me, again, these are people I've known. And here's another page, and at the top, the second person in from the left, is Brother Greenflake again, himself. And we're talking about his descendants. Another couple, Amanda and Samuel Chambers. Now, we've seen this picture, many of us, used in places in the church. I'm going to single them out and read about a page and a half here. So pardon me with my head down. But history of Samuel and Amanda Chambers. Samuel Davidson Chambers was born May 21st, 1831 in Pickens County, Alabama. His parents were James Davidson, the slave owner, and Hester Gillespie, a slave on the Davidson estate. His father, James Davidson, later married a woman named Mary, probably between 1835 and 1845. James and Mary had seven children by 1850. These children would be Samuel's half-brothers and sisters. Samuel probably never met these half-brothers and sisters because he was sold or given to the Maxfield Chambers family sometimes between 1831 and 1844. Though we cannot be certain, Samuel probably left the Davidson household in the mid-1830s since he told the members of his quorum later on that he grew up without kind parents and was separated from his mother when he was young. He came to esteem the Maxfield Chambers family as his own and knew the Chambers children as his half-brothers and sisters. Because Samuel requested the temple work be done for James Davidson and for Maxfield Chambers, we know for sure that these were his previous owners. He stayed close to the Maxfield Chambers family. He kept in touch with them after he moved to Salt Lake City and always visited them when back home in Mississippi. Samuel Chambers' wife, Amanda Legrone, isn't she a stately, beautiful woman, was born on January 1st, 1840, in Noxubee County, Mississippi. Her parents were Green and Hetty Legrone. Her mother, Hetty, was sold in 1844, and her father, Green, was valued at $500 on a probate document filed to the court on August 18, 1862. Green may have passed away during the two-month period. Amanda married Samuel Davidson Chambers in 1864. Her brother, Ned, married Susan Reed in January of 70. I'm unsure of what happened to Green Jr., but he may have married as well. And then it talks about the marriages being lost because of fires at the county seat. Samuel and Amanda left Mississippi for Utah sometime in 1870. One of Samuel's sons, Peter, also came west. Samuel and Amanda never had any children together, but Samuel had three children from previous marriages, Peter, Martha, and Samuel Davidson Jr. Now here is how he is described in one report. Samuel Davidson Chambers, a tall, middle-aged black, regularly attended the monthly meetings of the Salt Lake Stake Deacon's Quorum of the LDS Church during the 1880s. Although he held no priesthood, Samuel frequently bore his strong testimony about Mormonism to the deacons there assembled, who then were adults as well as young men. His testimonies, expressed at least 25 times between 1873 and 77, were recorded nearly verbatim by the quorum's excellent clerk. From these records and other minutes books, and from information provided by Salt Lakers who knew Samuel Chambers in his old age, his remarkable life story can be pieced together. He was converted as a slave in Mississippi. He retained his testimony for a quarter of a century without any contact with the church. Finally, as a freedman after the Civil War, he migrated on his own to Utah and for the next six decades functioned as a faithful Latter-day Saint. Is that a story? Were there early black members? I love it. So the next time you see this picture, know something about these individuals. Salt Lake's first black policeman, Paul Cephas Howell. I'm sure you can see it better than I can. Paul Cephas Howell was born a slave in Louisiana in 1855. At the age of 33, he packed up his family and headed to Utah, looking for a new life. He settled in Salt Lake City, and there he became the city's first black policeman. He served on the police force for 20 years and stood guard at the front gate during the dedication of the Mormon temple. Paul Cephas Howell was loved and respected by his family and community. The badge remains in the family, and today his great-grandson, Jacob Green, whom I knew, is also a Salt Lake City police officer, a proud family helping Utah in the Utah spirit. Now, for the next part, I'm going to need a volunteer, because here we have another person or persons named Howell, and they have a story. Is there a maybe Margaret Young somewhere in the audience? Could I impose upon you? Margaret and I have been partners for the last 14 years. We just culminated, I think, our 14th year, and I am so grateful for her expertise, her knowledge, but even more so for her love and compassion for the gospel and for truth. It's been an honor for me to work with her, and it's also a pleasure having someone whose memory still works. So, Margaret, would you tell the story about Ab Howell?
1: I would be happy to, yes. This picture that you're seeing, by the way, is Abner Howell and his second wife. Let me give you a really good name. Martha Ann Jane Stevens Perkins Howell. She was the granddaughter of Green Flake. And the two of them, when this was taken in California, but they were actually called to go to the southern states. We don't know for sure, but it appeared that there was a possibility that they were looking into establishing black congregations. And they took with them a letter that we actually have in our possession. We have it at Special Collections at BYU, signed by LeGrand Richards, letting the bishop know that Abner Howell should be allowed to speak. And you'll come to understand why that was an important thing, because of some of the attitudes there where black members were not only allowed, were not permitted to speak, but were not permitted to attend the services there. So it was important that he carried that. We also have a wonderful little card that makes him an honorary high priest. That was given to him in Los Angeles. I'm actually going to read a little bit from our book, and I'm going to backtrack. This is from our third book of our trilogy, and we are in process of reprinting that and should have it available in September. We're trying to hit the Mormon moment when people might be... Yes, please, we're thrilled about that. For one thing, we know so much more now than we knew then. We didn't even have a picture of Jane on the cover. Now we've got scads of pictures of Jane, but so they just put a picture of somebody who looked like she maybe could be Jane. So we're eager to take care of the things we got wrong and add to. But starting with John Henry Smith, who was a patriarch for the church in Salt Lake, and going back a little bit to Jane James, she had received a patriarchal blessing from Hiram Smith. I would urge you to listen to the podcast that Richard Bushman did with Dan Wotherspoon about being a patriarch. Richard is such a remarkable historian, but he's also a very faithful Latter-day Saint and has the office of a patriarch right now, and talks about particularly when he's going to be blessing his grandchildren. And I know those who have given blessings have to try so hard to sift between your own desires and what the Lord really wants you to say. Jane had received a blessing from Hiram Smith in which she was told that she was from the tribe of Canaan, spelled C-A-I-N-I-N. The blessing she received from John Henry Smith did not give a lineage, but let me just do a quick little detour. I had, in fact, the way I got involved with black history was through a dear sister in my ward who has since passed away. And she received her patriarchal blessing while she was in our ward, and her patriarch was a good friend of ours. And I boldly said, what was her lineage? And he was quite an elderly man, and he said, you know, it was really a surprise, because I thought, well, Cain, right? But he said, it wasn't. It was Enoch. I was so surprised. Ephraim. I knew it started with an E. It was Ephraim. Now, I consider lineages to be assignments more than actual declarations of where your blood came from. But he personally was surprised that the inspiration he received was not to pronounce what he thought would be, but to declare her of the tribe of Ephraim, meaning that she would have missionary obligations. And she fulfills them continuously because everything we do started with Susie. But the blessing that John Henry Smith gave to Jane James said, the Lord has heard thy petitions. And she made many petitions for temple blessings and other things. He knoweth the secrets of thy heart. He has witnessed thy trials, and although thy life has been somewhat checkered, his hand has been over thee for good, and thou shalt verily receive thy reward. Therefore, let thy heart be comforted. Look always upon the bright side, for better days await thee. Many shall bless thee in thine old age. As a mother in Israel, thou shalt be known among the people. Therefore again I say unto thee, be comforted, for all shall be well with thee, both here and hereafter. Jane's funeral was attended by so many who loved her. Joseph F. Smith spoke at the funeral, but if you go beyond that to how she is recognized now by her direct posterity, but also by those of us who have come to know her by presenting her story on stage, by doing films which include her story, she really has become a mother in Israel even in these days and continues to bless us. Now, Abner Howell came to know John Henry Smith because he was best friends with John's son, Nick. And it was Apostle Smith, and I'll just, you tell me if I'm going too long, okay?
0: Keep it short.
1: Okay.
0: we work, you know, we understand each other.
1: Yeah, yeah.
0: We've got another part of this and
1: right.
0: Questions to take. So.
1: Well, Abner Howell was told by some well-meaning white children that he should know that no blacks would be going to heaven. He went into a corner and wept, and that was where Apostle Smith found him weeping and came to Ab and said, what's wrong? And Abner told him, well, I just found out that I can't go to heaven because my skin is black. And Apostle Smith invited him over to the house where Ab had been many times and opened up the Book of Mormon and read to him, for the Lord doeth that which is good among the children of men, and he doeth nothing save it be plain unto the children of men. And he inviteth them all to come unto him and partake of his goodness. And he denieth none that come unto him, black and white, bond and free, male and female. And he remembereth the heathen, and all are alike unto God. That changed Abner's attitude. And when he and Martha, his second wife, made this remarkable journey where they met, I believe that you're maybe going to hear the story of Len Hope, but they met Len and Mary Hope on this journey. That scripture was one that Abner Howell, after presenting this letter from LeGrand Richard saying that he could speak at church, read to the congregations, and many said, that's in the Book of Mormon? Where's that? Show that to me. Is that enough?
0: That's enough. But don't go anywhere.
1: Okay.
0: Thank you. Now, the next slide, Margaret just mentioned Lynn and Mary Hope with their family. I'm going to give you a very quick bit of background on Brother Hope. I'm watching this clock, and I think we started late, and I don't want to cut us too short and go into someone else's time. Brother Hope was from Magnolia, Alabama. I don't think you get much more southern than Magnolia, Alabama. He was the son of a sharecropper, and somewhere along the line he felt that he needed to have religion, and he had read or heard that the Holy Ghost could tell you the truth of all things, so he set about trying to find or receive the Holy Ghost. He went to various ministers, and they each had different answers of what you do, and we have all of this because he Brother Hope dictated this story, and we have his actual voice, which I had thought to play, but for time's sake. But he tells his story. Long story short, he prayed and prayed. He set himself out in an old shack and determined that he was either going to get the Holy Ghost or die. And finally he went home, and when he arrived, his sister told him that there were a couple of young men who had come to their father's shack. This sharecropper's cabin did not have a pathway to it, and it had been raining and the place was muddy, but they went in their fine clothes and they had left a tract from their church, the Holy Ghost, and was it How to Get It? Or I think that was the title, and these young men were missionaries from the LDS Church. So while he was praying over here, the Lord was responding over there. Brother Hope said he wondered why his sister didn't think that those pamphlets were for her. He was born in 1893, and before he could join the church, World War I broke out, and he went and served in Europe, and he carried with him a copy of the Book of Mormon, which he had received, and he felt that it had preserved him and protected him through the war. Once home, he undertook to be baptized. And after being baptized, shortly thereafter, he was at his brother's sharecropper's cabin. And one night, the Knight Riders, the Klan, came on horseback with their rifles, shotguns, and pistols. And they ordered him out. They said that they weren't going to hurt him. Brother Hope's words were, "If they weren't going to hurt me, it seems to me they would have left the guns at home." But he came out, and he addressed that group of men clad in the robes of the KKK. And they wanted to know what it was he thought he was doing as a black man, that he was now joining this white church. And when you hear his words, Brother Hope bore testimony, saying that he wasn't trying to be white. He just knew that this was the gospel of Jesus Christ, and he had joined it. I don't know that I would have had that courage on a darkened night in that part of the country, faced with those men, those weapons, but that's what he did. Now, Brother Hope has a later story, and here he is with his wife and a friend, and Margaret gets to tell the 3-minute long story of this friend.
1: Okay, Bruce, time me. My husband thought that looked like Ralph Fiennes. Anybody know who that is? Who is it? Yes, Marion Duff Hanks. He was a missionary in Cincinnati. Len Hope had taken his family to the branch meeting, and Doriah should tell a little bit of this. And when he, after the congregation saw that a black family was coming, they held a little meeting, and Darius met someone who had been in that meeting and decided that they didn't want a black family there and let Len know that they would not be welcome. And Len's response was, "Can we still pay our tithing?" So it was arranged that every 3 months, when district conference happened, they would go and pay their tithing. Meanwhile, every Fast Sunday, the missionaries would go and administer the sacrament to them. And one of those missionaries was Marion Duff Hanks. And one of the times he was there having a sacrament meeting with them, he became ill and stayed for 3 days and talked about Mary Hope wiping his forehead. And Elder Hanks said, "I never knew the color of that hand." And he and Len talked, and including talked about the priesthood restriction and things that were difficult for Elder Hanks to understand. Because he loved Len so dearly. Well, it came time for Elder Hanks to return to his mission, and the district leader came to pick him up, and he went down. There was a little bit of snow on the steps, and he stepped down those steps, and his footprints were there, and got in the car with the missionaries, and then Mary Hope went to wipe the steps, and Len stopped her and said, "Mary, I've treated you like a lady all my life, but don't you do that. Don't you remember what it says in the Bible? How beautiful are the feet of those who preach the gospel of peace." They remained friends until Len's death, in the 1950s, and Elder Hanks knew exactly the moment when Len had died, and as soon as he could get out of a meeting, called, and Len's daughter Rose answered and said, "Oh, Elder Hanks, I'm so glad you called. Daddy has just died."
0: Thank you. Thank you very much. You're excused. She does so well. Thank you. Now, for the sake of time, I've got far more material than we have time. But I want to point out something, that these stories are there to be known, to be shared. And there are stories of so many other Black Latter-day Saints. Walker Lewis, Gobo Fango, William McCary, men and women who have served the faith well. And it begs the question, why don't we know these stories? And I'm going to make a leap here, and I think I could justify it, and I have enough material here to make, I think, a sane argument, but we won't do that. I think it's because we have been uncomfortable as a church with our history. We, too, at times were the perpetrators and not just the victims. We were, within the LDS Church, members, slaveholders. We were those who oppressed others. We had the policy of priesthood restriction for so very long. And I think we have sort of a dual attitude about that. Dual, D-U-A-L and D-U-E-L. We struggle with it. We don't quite know what to do. We don't speak about it comfortably. And we need to get past that. Race is a reality. I am Black. I am proud of that heritage. I'm also Jewish. Oh, who knew, right? I had my DNA checked and found out I'm a Scottish Jew. Why they? But race is a reality, and we need to have a comfort level with it. It's not where one group is superior to another. One group is downtrodden and the other one is, you know, hovering over. We are the children of the same God. We are literally brothers and sisters. We need to be more free in searching out our history, sharing the stories, realizing that, yes, at times we have made mistakes as individuals and also as an institution. We need to do better than we've done. I often receive inquiries or comments from members around the world, not just in the country, just in the country. And recently there was one that came in from a sister in Switzerland. She is of African descent, Black Africa, and she has married a white Swiss, and they have a beautiful young family, and they are in the church, and yet they are experiencing difficulties because of race. And while our exchanges go back many months, the most recent is dated July 10th. And it says from her, "Since our last contact, I have been reading a lot about the subject, Blacks in the Church. Here in Switzerland, the members and leaders do not know of or have heard of Elijah Abel and the church history concerning the Blacks. Often we feel left alone on this subject." Now, the part that follows next is the part that troubles me the most. She says, question, "In my patriarchal blessing, there is no definition of my lineage. The leaders say that for Negroes, there is no lineage definition possible. Why? Greetings," and then she signs her name. When I received my patriarchal blessing in 1966, it did not include lineage. when friends who knew that I was receiving that blessing inquired, what's your lineage? I said, well, I don't think it states. And they said, well, that's the primary purpose of a patriarchal blessing. And you're entitled to go back and get a second blessing or a PS. So I called the patriarch, who happened to be Eldridge G. Smith, patriarch to the church. I had chosen him, thinking he might be the best source. And what I was told was, quote, it isn't time yet, close quote. I had no idea what that meant. Didn't know if it was because of my race or what. It took 20-some years for me to approach him again at the urging of my then bishop, and I received a second patriarchal blessing, and my lineage was declared. Ruffin Bridgeforth, a man whom I wanted to introduce you to, but time is too short, was my predecessor. He, again, was the first president of the Genesis branch. He had joined the LDS Church in 1953, 11 years before I did. He was from Louisiana. President Bridgeforth had the same situation where his lineage was not declared, as did Eugene Orr, the other counselor in the Genesis presidency. Brothers and sisters, here we are in the year 2012, and we have patriarchs who still aren't aware that lineage can and should be declared regardless of race or ethnicity. We have a long way to go. It is my hope and my prayer that we can do that, get there, get to be what Father would have us be. I think it's going to be necessary to usher in the second coming. I think certain things have to be in place before the Savior returns. And one of those things is for us again to know, as we knew before we came here to this earth, that indeed we are brothers and sisters. Thank you very much. Now to see how these trifocals work. Okay, have at it, brother.
2: In early LDS history, if there were so many blacks that were given the priesthood, ordained, etc., why were they later not? Or are there cases where some were before 1978?
0: The answer is that we are aware of at least six men, who were ordained to the LDS priesthood. As you saw, one of Elijah Abel's sons and later a grandson was ordained to the Melchizedek priesthood as late as 1935. The first branch president of the Boston, Massachusetts branch, the name Joseph T. Ball, was a biracial young man, his mother from the Isle of Man, his father black from Jamaica. There were a number of those cases. Jane Harris Dykes or Jane Dykes Harris, I always get it mixed up.
2: Harris Dykes,
0: a black woman from St. Helena Island, which is in the South Atlantic, just about square middle between Africa and South America. She was allowed to be married, sealed, in the Salt Lake Temple to her white husband because her patriarchal blessing said that she was from Ephraim. So it was an unknown quantity, to be true. There had been questions raised by Joseph F. Smith when he took office, asking what had been the policy, not what had Brother Brigham said, but what had Brother Joseph said. It was something that was unknown, unclear, and so there were deviations and uncertainty along the way.
2: Why do you think the church didn't continue ordaining black male members to the priesthood?
0: I think it didn't continue because it sort of became entrenched. We actually, in 1949, declared that it was a doctrine. Although, in looking back, and recently, a few months ago, the church put forth a statement from Public Affairs, using Public Affairs, stating that we do not know how or when the restriction came into place. But in many cases, I think people just were trying to defend the church. We do that. We try to apologize. We try to sustain and support that which we have a strong faith about. And they did the best they could with limited knowledge. And sadly, in certain cases, people were wrong.
2: Do we have a percentage or how many of those black saints who came across were slaves?
0: I'm trying to remember. If memory serves, there were a little over 100 blacks in Utah in those early pioneer days, and I believe about half of them were in servitude.
2: Do you know anything about the history of the blacks in the church when you joined?
0: No, I didn't know anything about the history of blacks in the church. I wondered, have there been others? Are there others? It was a fairly lonely time, friends. I found myself waving at every black person I saw. I came to BYU after I joined the church 6 months later. And let me tell you, you can go a long way walking in Provo before you see a black face. Especially in 1965.
2: I was surprised that a black man had been ordained an elder in 1935. Wasn't the priesthood restriction widely practiced by then? And it goes along with this one. Please speculate on why there was an exception for the Abel clan.
0: And again, it wasn't clear, it wasn't certain the origins of, the depths of, and so you have these circumstances. And in fact, I've received correspondence over the years that I think I could show that there has likely been an unbroken chain from Brother Elijah Abel being ordained in 1836, I think straightforward to the present day, that there were men throughout who received the priesthood, some here in this country and others in Canada. I have some records there. I think our time is up. I thank you for your participation. I thank you for your support. God bless. Missionaries being so far away, they were given added time in the internet cafe. And she had exchanges with those missionaries over a 2-year plus period. And we have the real story of our missionaries to certain of those black countries, the Democratic Republic of Congo, Gabon, and Cameroon. And rather than dealing with what someone else has done erroneously, we're going to be dealing with the facts and telling the story. So look forward to that. And yes, we are accepting donations. Thank you.
3: 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For further information, please visit the FAIR website at www.fairlds.org. We hope you enjoy this presentation.
4: Dan Peterson traditionally has always closed our FAIR conference. And so once again, we have Dan Peterson here and his PhD in Near Eastern Studies and Cultures from UCLA. Dr. Peterson is currently a professor of Islamic Studies and Arabic at Brigham Young University in Provo, Utah. At BYU's Neil A. Maxwell Institute for Religious Studies, he serves as chief editor for the Farms Review and supervisory editor for the Middle Eastern Text Initiative. There's more in his bio, but I'm sure that you'll get to know Dan by his talk, so I'd like to introduce my friend, Dan Peterson.
5: I remember a number of years ago I was on a radio program in Salt Lake, and someone called in, and I don't remember what the issue was. It was something about the church, and he accused me of being in it for the money. And I pointed out that I wasn't even getting my gas reimbursed for coming up to Salt Lake, and he said, you know, you're a liar, and slammed the phone down. It really rang in my ear. But it's true. I mean, it's not that we're so generous. Some of us were stupid, I guess, but... Anyway, not making a lot of money at this. Maybe my wife's getting the checks. I don't know. I would like, before I start, to congratulate Tanya Spackman on receiving that award. It is absolutely well-deserved. I mean, the Mormon Scholars Testify website is a marvelous thing, and most of the credit for it goes to her. She's been amazing, and I was delighted to see her receive that award, the John Taylor Award. I'm going to be talking about the obligation to do apologetics. Let me first of all define apologetics. You'll notice I do not have PowerPoint. That is not because of some ideological stance, it's because I didn't get to it. But anyway, you make of that what you will. Apologetics, what is it? Apologetics, I still run into people who are troubled by the word apologetics. They don't like it. They think that it's some sort of science of going around saying, I'm sorry. And they want to know why Latter-day Saints should feel the need to apologize for their beliefs. Well, of course, you know that that's not what it's about. Apologetics goes back to the old Greek term apologeo, which means to defend. I mean, if you've ever read anything of Plato or Socrates, you know that there's a famous document called the Apology of Socrates. And if you've read it, you know that he's not saying, I'm sorry. This is his defense of himself before the tribunal in Athens, the court in Athens, where he basically, in a sense, thumbed his nose at them and said, go ahead, kill me, I'm not backing down. And he didn't, and they did. That is certainly not an apology in the modern sense. And in fact, the word apology in the sense of defending something is older in English than the sense of apology as saying, I'm sorry. So it has nothing to do with apologizing in that sense for the church. Apologizing, religious apologetics, is defending a position. Now, there are some who turn up their noses at apologetics. I've encountered this a lot from critics of the church particularly. You expect it from them, I suppose. They say apologetics is not concerned with truth. Apologetics is intrinsically dishonest. Apologetics is not real scholarship. But this is a fundamental misunderstanding. Apologetics, like any other form of reasoning from evidence, can be either good or bad. It can be well done or badly done. It can be honestly done or dishonestly done. And the way that you evaluate it is by looking at the evidence and the quality of the reasoning that's used in it. It ignores also the venerable tradition of apologetics. Some of the biggest names in the history of human thought have been involved very deliberately with what can be called, and what they often called, apologetics. Think of Socrates himself, whom I just mentioned, of Plato, who gave the Apology of Socrates its title. In Christian history, you have relatively small names but important names like Minucius Felix at the very beginnings of Christianity in the second century, Origen of Alexandria, who defended the Christian faith against attacks, his famous book Contra Celsum, Against Celsus, who had launched an attack against Christianity, now lost, preserved basically in Origen's writing. In the Islamic tradition, some of the biggest names ever, Al-Ghazali, Ibn Rushd, were involved in defenses of their positions or of positions they wanted to advocate for Islam. Again, back to the Christian tradition, Thomas Aquinas. The Summa Contra Gentiles is one of the greatest apologetic works in the history of the world, a defense of Christian belief against non-Christians. John Locke, great philosopher, pivotal to the founding of the United States. John Henry Cardinal Newman, Apologia pro Vita Sua, an apology for his life, it's called, his autobiography. C.S. Lewis, the great Christian apologist. Peter Kreeft, William Lane Craig, still living Christian apologists who are very, very good at what they do. What troubles me, though, is that some faithful members profess to disdain apologetics as well. And this seems to me really misguided and not well thought out. In fact, the title of my talk is The Obligation to Apologize. I think that it is a duty incumbent upon all of us to apologize in the original sense for our faith. And it's simply a human duty to apologize in that sense for positions that you hold. We all have an obligation, and it's an individual obligation. It's incumbent upon all of us. The Muslims have a useful distinction in Arabic. They distinguish between what they call fard al-ayn and fard al-kifaya. I don't expect you to remember those terms. Fard al-ayn is an obligation incumbent upon the individual. Fard al-kifaya is something that's obligatory for the community, but not every individual has to do it. In Mormon terms, the church is obliged to build temples, but I am not personally obliged to build one. I participate in the community that builds temples. But I am personally obliged to give a reason for the hope that is within me. You remember that statement from 1 Peter 3:15. Be ready always to give an answer. And the word is apologian, an apology. Be ready always to give an answer to every man that asketh you a reason of the hope that is in you, with meekness and fear. Or to give it a more modern translation, always be prepared to give an answer to everyone who asks you, to give the reason for the hope that you have, but do this with gentleness and respect. Now, there's a passage from Austin Farrer that in which he spoke about C.S. Lewis that has already been quoted in this conference and has become, for some of us affiliated with the Maxwell Institute, a kind of unofficial mantra or a motto. And I'll repeat it for you. I think it's worth hearing because I think it's a profound statement. He says, though argument does not create conviction, the lack of it destroys belief. What seems to be proved may not be embraced, but what no one shows the ability to defend is quickly abandoned. Rational argument does not create belief, but it maintains a climate in which belief may flourish. Now, I think that's a really important thing to understand. Argument, it's true, doesn't create conviction. You don't give people testimonies by arguing them into the church. I know very few people who've come into the church because of arguments, and those who have haven't always stayed. But if people believe that there is no reason for belief, if they believe that your reasoning is, well, that you have no reason, you have no evidence, then there's no reason for them to take you seriously. There's no reason for them to take your position seriously. To say that I like Mormonism, but I have no reasons for it, is the equivalent of saying I like broccoli. Then that doesn't convince anyone else to like broccoli. As a matter of fact, I don't like broccoli very much. What no one shows the ability to defend is quickly abandoned. If you're under the constant onslaught of critics and you see no reasons to maintain your belief, you're not likely to retain it. Rational argument doesn't create belief. It's true, but it maintains a climate in which belief may flourish. If the ground is so encumbered with overgrowth of critical arguments, the seed cannot take root. It's the duty of apologists, in that sense, to clear the ground, to make it possible for the seed to grow. And that is essential, and it is a duty. In fact, we all do it, unless we're catatonic or completely asocial. It isn't considered proper response when someone says, well, why do you hold the view that you do? To respond, because. Well, why do you prefer this candidate over that one? I just do. That's not good interaction. That's not good reasoning. But the minute you start to say, I support candidate X over candidate Y because, then you're engaging a kind of apologetic. And it doesn't matter which position you take. As long as you have a position and you advance reasons for it, you are engaging in apologetics. To say, I disdain apologetics, is to say, I'm a blithering idiot, frankly. I don't know what I'm saying. Because the person presumably will proceed to give you reasons for why he disdains apologetics. In doing so, he's engaging in apologetic for his position against apologetics. Do you see what I'm saying? You cannot not do this unless you simply refuse to communicate. That's also an option, I suppose. Just shut up. But the minute you're going to start stating positions and saying why you hold them, you're engaged in apologetics, and to say that that you don't believe in apologetics is wrong and self-contradictory. It's like Lewis said at one point, C.S. Lewis, who said, look, everybody's doing philosophy. You can say, oh, I don't believe in philosophy. The only question is, are you going to do it well or ill? We're always, all the time, reasoning about things like what is good, what is bad, is there a God, is there not a God, what are the proper grounds for believing there's a God, things like that. We do it all the time. The only question is, you're doing it well or are you not doing it well? But you can't not do it unless you don't think. Okay? So we give reasons, and we always do. When the church sends missionaries out, we are not sent out mostly to argue people into the church. We're not. But we are instructed to try to give reasons for what we believe. When someone asks, well, what is the basis for your belief that God has a body? It's not appropriate to say, 'cause. It's appropriate to say, well, you know, look at this scripture, look at this passage, these are things that, you know, we don't argue people into it, we do supply reasons, don't we? That's apologetics. It may not be very sophisticated apologetics, but it's apologetics of a kind. We do give reasons. The church's missionary program gives reasons, instructs the missionaries on reasons to give. We do it all the time. You can't not do it. Now, I want to distinguish between, and I'm going to be repeating myself a little bit, and I'm going to be repeating a little bit of what Gary Lawrence said earlier this morning. I was most irritated as I listened to him to hear several of my points. I guess it doesn't hurt to reiterate them. I want to talk about positive apologetics. I've spoken about it before. Defense is necessary. It's necessary on a football team. It's necessary on a baseball team. You know, a great hitter who can't catch a baseball isn't going to make it in the major leagues. people always look at infielders and want to know, well, what's his batting average? But also, can he field a ball? You have to put a defense out on the field as well as an offense. It won't do to score points and then just basically abandon the field and let them score. You're not likely to win that way. So we have to do both. It's necessary to do both. And you see that in the Old Testament, a passage that I love from the fourth chapter of Nehemiah, where the Israelites have gone back to the Holy Land to rebuild the temple after the Babylonian captivity. And there are people who oppose them there in Jerusalem. And Nehemiah records this in the book of Nehemiah. It came to pass...

But it's important, it seems to me, to do the positive work as well as the negative work, to do affirmative apologetics, if you will, to show how a worldview can satisfy, inspire, fulfill. We just heard a marvelous presentation on that, a feminist defense of the gospel of Jesus Christ. I think of someone like C.S. Lewis again, who not only argued for Christianity and countered criticisms, but to a large extent devoted his life to expressing, in his case, often in fiction, what it was that he found attractive about Christianity, about the Christian worldview. And he's had enormous impact because of that. Well, for many people, Mormonism isn't what William James would call a live option. James talked about how, you know, there's some things that for most people are just not live options. You just can't believe them. You can't muster even the interest of finding out if they're true. For me, for example, the idea that the earth is flat is not a live option. I'm not going to pray about it. I'm not going to investigate the question. I'm reasonably confident the earth is in the form of a globe. But there are other things out there that are live options, where you really wonder, is this true, is this not? We've got to make Mormonism a live option for more people than those for whom it is now. And I think Gary Lawrence gave a marvelous presentation today. For a lot of people, they just don't know much about us. We're not very interesting. I remember once years ago, I was in Graz, Austria, and I was there with a rabbi, with a group of people actually, and they all took off and went home, and we'd had a conference there. I couldn't get a flight back to Israel. I was living in Israel at the time, and I had to stay there for a couple of days to make my connection. I ended up spending time with this rabbi from the United States, who was a professor at Emory University. And we sat down one night, and he wanted to, well, he raised the question, something about the church, I don't remember what. And I said something about the problem of staffing new units, that we were having a really hard time dealing with growth in places like Latin America. And he said, "Really? Are you kidding?" He said, "You're growing?" And I said, "Yeah." And he said, "Well, I don't mean to be insulting, but why?" He said, "I've always thought of Mormonism as the quintessential boring Midwestern Protestantism." And I said, "Man, you really don't know anything about us, do you?" I mean, one of the things that sometimes occurs to me is I want to stress how strange we are. I've spent a lot of my career trying to build bridges with other faiths, notably with Islam. But there are times when I don't want to do that. I remember sitting once in the back of a session of the Society of Christian Philosophers, and they were holding a regional meeting in Provo. It's now against the rules for them to do that because they discovered we're not Christians. But anyway, they were holding a meeting in the Provo Tabernacle, and there was a reverend, an Episcopal reverend, who was conducting an interfaith worship service. And it was so ecumenical. I mean, at a certain point, I was almost not able to stand it. I wanted to jump up on the back row and yell something like, "Adam is God." Because I'd about had it. I'm not a Protestant. I don't aspire to be one. But we do have to make the point to people sometimes that we are different, that we are not just Protestants with an extra book and maybe an extra wife or something like that. You know, we are really very different. Mormonism is a radically different take on the world than conventional theism is, even. We are really out in left field. You look at classical theism, we're not classical theists. A lot of the arguments for the existence of God just sort of pass us by. They have nothing to do with us. We don't see things the same way. And I think it's important to make that point to people so that some people out there will at least begin to wonder, gosh, you know, I'd like to know more about this. As it is now, a lot of people don't care. They don't want to know. We're just a socially retrograde bunch of boring people, patriarchs with, if not beards, at least attitudes from the 19th century. Now, we've had a marvelous example of negative apologetics in this meeting here. You heard it earlier this afternoon, Will Scriver's presentation on the Kirtland Egyptian papers. Now, I'm already hearing, I've got an iPhone, I'm an addict, I admit it, so I'm sitting there looking at the responses of some of the critics, and it's sort of like, whoever said the Kirtland Egyptian papers were important? Well, they did. I mean, we're going to have to get together some quotes. It's beating a dead horse. Nobody cares about the Kirtland Egyptian papers. Well, that's, I guess, a token of triumph on the part of our side, if you will, that suddenly, a very useful weapon against Joseph Smith has been taken away. It turns out the Kirtland Egyptian papers are not the smoking gun that proves Joseph Smith a fraud. They have very little to do with anything. They're just a curious sort of relic of Mormon history.

They have nothing to do with the book of Abraham, really. That's really interesting. That's a particularly effective example of negative apologetics, where you simply neutralize a negative argument against the church. But I have to admit, and I've done a lot of negative apologetics in my lifetime. Farm's Review is partly born to do that. I sometimes think poor Jack Welch, who asked me to do it 20-something years ago, 22 years ago, must occasionally have wondered what kind of a monster he'd created. Because he had in mind just this little sort of pamphlet that would be a guide to the literature on the Book of Mormon. And instead, it turned out to be this thing that takes on critics and it just smashes them sometimes. And it's so nasty and mean and so much fun for a few of us, anyway. And so I've enjoyed knocking down the critics. I mean, you know, you've probably seen the Far Side cartoon with the deer, couple of deer, and one is saying to the other, who's got a big target on his back? Gee, bummer of a birthmark. And and honestly, you know, I look at some critics and I think, oh man, you know, bummer of a birthmark. But I can't not take aim. It's like they walk around with a sign on their rear ends that says, kick me. I mean, what can I do? Or as Lou Midgley puts it, sometimes I'm sort of like the drunk, you know, who walks by the doors of the tavern, swinging doors, and says, oh, one last time, you know. Just can't not do it. But I actually take more pleasure in what I might call positive apologetics, that is, arguing for the truthfulness of the church, that there are things out there that seem to me deeply suggestive of the truth of the church. Not that there are things out there that will prove it. I don't think the Lord intends that. But there's plenty out there and plenty to talk about, and it's great fun to talk about it. And we've had good examples of that in this conference as well. Stephen Ricks on the proper names in the Book of Mormon. They are a genuine pointer to something Middle Eastern in that book that goes beyond what Joseph Smith should have been able to come up with. This frontier yokel just making things up on the American frontier, supposedly. Jeff Radshaw talking about the apocalypse of Abraham. That's really interesting stuff. There's, again, more going on there than there, by rights, ought to be from Joseph Smith. David Bakavoy talking about Joseph Smith and the Biblical Council of the Gods. That is really interesting material. Where did Joseph get this? I mean, it reminds me, and I think I may have told you about this, reminds me of Jordan Veda, who's this former Catholic priest who wrote about the idea of deification, human deification, showing up in Mormonism. He wrote a master's thesis about it at UC Berkeley. He's a former Catholic priest. He was a Dominican priest at the time he wrote his thesis. I loved telling about him until he joined the church. It's kind of taken the fun out of it now. You know, Mormon favors doctrine of deification. That's not as exciting as, you know, Dominican Catholic priest endorses Mormonism, you know. But the question he raised was, how do you explain it? He said, you know, the critics of the LDS Church, the God makers, Ed Decker and all this sort of thing, have attacked the Mormons for teaching this doctrine of human deification. And yet, it turns out it's an ancient Christian doctrine. And how do you account for the fact that Joseph Smith came up with that out in the middle of nowhere, with no great access to patristic literature or anything like that? How did he do that? Some doctrine of human deification, I mean, out of the blue, seemingly. It's hard to explain, and it seems to me you can make a great argument for that. John Gee's presentation, very short, on marginal characters in the Book of Abraham manuscripts, was a bit of negative apologetics, taking away a critical argument, it seems to me. So, negative is important, but positive is also important. It has two parts. One is to argue that the gospel is true, but the other, and something I want to get at a little bit more today, is to argue that it's desirable, that it's good, that it's something that you ought to consider if you're a non-Latter-day Saint. Now, no expertise is required for that latter task. Some of you may be thinking, oh, I'm not a scholar, I can't make an argument for the truthfulness of the church. Well, maybe you can, maybe you can't, I don't know. You know, sharing a testimony is an important part of that. But you can make an argument, because you're as much an expert on anyone, and there's no special expertise required for this, to say why I personally find the gospel compelling, why I find it satisfying, what I find exciting about it, why I'm willing to give lots and lots of hours to the service of the church and the kingdom and to spread it and to talk about it. Why is it that I feel that way about the gospel? Everybody here can do that. If you have a testimony, if you love the church, you can articulate in some way the reasons why you do. And it's important, it seems to me, for us to begin to do that. Here's my suggestion. This is the practical point that I'm going to be trying to get at. When I was a missionary, I hated to tract.
absolutely loathed it. I was in Switzerland, and everyone's home is his or her castle, right? And I mean, most of the people weren't home. The ones that were home, housewives, they didn't want to let us in, and I frankly didn't blame them. A couple of strange guys show up at your door. I mean, would you let them in? And you know, these fanatics from the United States, who knows what they're about. And they speak German funny and all that sort of thing. One of my senior companions on my mission was Stephen Rex, who spoke yesterday. It was fun because he and I would get involved in discussions of Hugh Nibley, and we'd forget to knock on doors. I'm not sure we were a very effective pair. But the thing is, in retrospect, I'm not sure it made much difference because nobody let us in anyway. To me, my mission in Switzerland was an endless round of knocking on doors and having people say no. So, not very productive. I didn't like it. We tried other things. We tried street contacting. I was just in Luzern, Switzerland a couple of weeks ago again. And I've been there a lot of times, but I still can remember that we were right on the spot where I used to stand, right around the lake of the Fürwaldstättersee, the lake of the four forest cantons, and where we would try to waylay people walking past and give them pamphlets. I hated that even more than tracting, because I thought, how do you feel about some idiot coming up to you? You're just minding your own business, walking along the lake, and some lunatic from America comes up and tries to force religious literature on you. I wouldn't have liked that either. And yet we didn't know what else to do. It wasn't like the members were turning in thousands of referrals. Referrals is what we wanted. And the funny thing was the incentive structure in the mission was not at all geared toward referrals. At one point, I was brought in as a zone leader, and I found we had a whole box of referrals. And some of them were so good, they were, you know, from temples, and they'd say, please, I want to hear more. Nobody had ever contacted them, because the rewards were all given in that mission for tracting hours. There was no incentive for following through on referrals. I couldn't believe it. Here are people actually asking to hear about the gospel. Yeah, nobody bothered to do it, because you didn't get any points on your weekly reports for that. So I thought, now that's absolutely crazy. But what I always dreamed of as a missionary was being in a visitor's center. I'll tell you why. Because in a visitor's center, the people are coming to see you. You're not, you know, waylaying them, shanghaiing them on the street. They're coming to see you. They already know they're going to get a talk about religion. They would have walked in the door if they weren't interested in that. And I thought, now that would be great to talk to people, and only people who really want to know something. You're not harassing the people who don't want to know. You're talking to the people who do. Now, every member is supposed to be a missionary. You all know that. And yet we found it difficult. In my case, I teach at BYU. I live in Orem. There are no non-members. I'm exaggerating a little bit, but they're hard to find. And the ones that are out there have been contacted 10 trillion times. And they have strong opinions about the church for the most part. Now, I realize the Utah missions are doing well, but where they're finding those people, I don't know. They're not my neighbors. We had one couple that moved into our neighborhood and announced right from the start that we were devil worshippers and they wanted nothing to do with us. And then after about a year, they moved away and they let it be known that we were the most unfriendly neighborhood they had ever been in. Anyway, so all their prejudices were reaffirmed. But we're supposed to be missionaries, and I'm sitting there in Utah Valley sometimes and thinking, what on earth can I do? I just don't see that many non-members. I go to academic conferences, but that's not a very good venue. You can, you know, they clearly know who you are, and sometimes they'll ask questions, but on the whole, you can't really buttonhole them about religion. It's just not really socially appropriate at venues like that. But now it seems to me, with the Internet, and this is what I'm coming to, every one of us can reach the whole world. It's absolutely amazing what we can do. From Provo, even if you're at BYU, you can reach everybody all around the world at equal cost. It doesn't matter if they're in Nigeria. Heck, the Nigerians reach me all the time. Do you realize, how many millions of dollars I have? Fair's financial difficulties are about to be done away with, because I've got so much money coming my way from various widows of dictators in West Africa that I don't even know what to do with it all. I'm going to be giving it away. It appears that my sterling character qualities are known throughout the Caribbean, West Africa, Asia, and I win lotteries every week.
that I didn't even know I'd entered. It's amazing. The thing that astonishes me about these people is they know all about my wonderful sterling character qualities and luck and all this sort of thing. They're always curious about my gender, though. They don't know that. And they don't know my full name. And oddly, they want my bank information. I don't get it. But anyway, they can reach us from Nigeria, right? So we can reach them. It's painless. It's absolutely easy. You can do it in your pajamas, in your basement. You don't have to get dressed up to do this. You don't have to put on a white shirt and tie. It's really easy to do this sort of thing. Now, there's a passage from the Doctrine and Covenants that was alluded to earlier today by Gary Lawrence. For behold, it is not meet that I should command in all things. For he that is compelled in all things, the same is slothful and not a wise servant, wherefore he receiveth no reward. Verily I say, men should be anxiously engaged in a good cause, and do many things of their own free will, and bring to pass much righteousness, for the power is in them, wherein they are agents unto themselves. Now what I want to suggest is that the internet has given us more of that power than we have ever had before. You can sit absolutely anywhere and reach anybody anywhere. Let me give you some examples of that. I may have mentioned this before. I don't recall. I have only three stories that I circulate mercilessly. This is one of them. A number of years ago, I was invited to go over to the Islamic Republic of Iran as a guest of the regime there. Really interesting experience in a whole lot of ways. But one of the people I was with was a former Baha'i, now Catholic. But he had established a Baha'i website before he had left the Baha'i faith. And the Baha'is are persecuted in Iran. Well, we had been given an internet cafe that we could kind of work at to maintain contact with our families back home. They treated us very well on this little expedition. Well, we went in one day, and he said, I want to check something. I want to know if my Baha'i website is accessible here in the Islamic Republic of Iran on an official government-owned Islamic Republic of Iran computer. We had it up and running within 5 seconds, I think. That, to me, showed that even a regime like the Islamic Republic of Iran can't keep out websites that it really hates. The fact is, he'd set that website up from the United States, and there it was reaching people, presumably, in Iran, which says something about the power of the internet to penetrate barriers and to reach people in difficult-to-reach locations. That's an amazing thing. And every one of us here who has access to the internet can do that. If we take the time to do something via the internet, set up a website or something like that. Okay. Now, fear used to prevent us, and quite often does prevent us from opening our mouths. The Lord constantly says, don't fear men. You ought to fear God rather than men. But the fact is, it does work that way. We're scared about saying things to people about our faith, and Latter-day Saints have become sort of tongue-tied about this. But a lot of us are really willing to babble endlessly on the internet. In fact, the internet lets us be our worst selves. Illustrations not needed. I think it would be redundant. Why not be our best selves on the internet? Why not use the internet to reach people around the world? Now, the church will always be a minority. Rodney Stark notwithstanding, no matter the really ambitious or exciting projections of the potential growth of the church, we are not going to be the majority on the face of the planet ever. 1 Nephi 14 makes that really clear. It came to pass that he said unto me, look, and behold that great and abominable church, which is the mother of abominations, whose founder is the devil. And he said unto me, behold, there are saved two churches only. And we can talk about what that means, but don't really need to. The one is the church of the Lamb of God, and the other is the church of the devil. Wherefore, whoso belongeth not to the church of the Lamb of God belongeth to that great church, which is the mother of abominations, and she is the whore of all the earth. And it came to pass that I looked and beheld the whore of all the earth, and she sat upon many waters, and she had dominion over all the earth among all nations, kindreds, tongues, and people. And it came to pass that I beheld the church of the Lamb of God, and its numbers were few, because of the wickedness and abominations of the whore who sat upon many waters. Nevertheless, I beheld that the church of the Lamb, who were the saints of God, were also upon all the face of the earth, and their dominions upon the face of the earth were small, because of the wickedness of the great whore whom I saw. Now, I suspect that's the way it's going to remain. We are not going to become the majority faith. It's just not going to happen. I'd be delighted to be surprised otherwise. I don't think it's the way it's going to be. But the fact is,
There are probably millions, if not tens of millions of people out there still that we have not reached who would accept the gospel. Think of Gary Lawrence's statistics today. 25%, he said, according to his polling data, are interested in the gospel. They would be interested if we could reach them. 65 million Americans, he said. Now, I think, for example, about the fallout over Proposition 8. There are a lot of people who say, oh, and they rejoice in this. Look at the damage the Mormons brought upon themselves, the public relations nightmare they've created for themselves with their advocacy of Proposition 8. Now, it seems to me that that whether it would make us popular or not is irrelevant to the decision about what stand we ought to take on that issue. It doesn't matter if it costs us every friend in the world. We didn't do it for PR reasons. But the fact is, yes, I'm sure it lost us potential friends in some circles. It probably gained us potential friends elsewhere, and those are being ignored. With Catholics, with certain Protestants and others, the Mormons stepped up to the plate, more in some cases than their own churches did. And that's got to have a positive impact on some people. So we should not count this as a total loss. The question is to find those people. Does everyone like us? No. Will they ever all like us? No. If they ever all liked us, I would be deeply, deeply worried. That has never been the heritage of the saints. But that there are people out there to whom we can speak, I have every confidence. And there are lots of them, but we're not reaching them. Doctrine and Covenants 123:12, already quoted today. For there are many yet on the earth, among all sects, parties, and denominations, who are blinded by the subtle craftiness of men, whereby they lie in wait to deceive, and who are only kept from the truth, because they know not where to find it. So the question is, how to reach these people efficiently? I am delighted to hear that the church is now trying internet ways of contacting people. And I saw a line in the Church News, I think it was, or Mormon Times, the other day, where someone described the internet as the new public square, in a way. I think that's absolutely true. I think it's much better than going out by Lake Lucerne and trying to harass people walking by. Because what you can do is you can find people who are actually interested. They will come to your website. They'll want to talk. They may want to argue with you, okay? You have to learn to distinguish between the people who just want to fight and the people who are genuinely interested. But even the ones who want to fight with you are interested. They're not the indifferent ones. We want to reach the people who are interested, who can be impacted. What is the most effective way of reaching them? The problem is they all don't live in concentrated major towns. Now, one of the problems we had in Switzerland, I speak from my own missionary experience, is that there were only a few of us missionaries there. Even in a small country like Switzerland, we were not covering the whole country. We weren't covering all the major towns. We weren't covering all of the major towns we were in. You'd have two missionaries or four missionaries in Zurich, two missionaries or four missionaries in Bern. You just couldn't possibly reach everybody. And there were whole towns, major suburban areas that we had never touched, and we would never touch. The question is how to reach them. The internet, again, offers a way of finding the people out there, one of a town, two of a village, who might be interested, who might be willing to accept the gospel, or at least consider it. We're shorthanded, but we can have a multiplier effect with the internet, with that sort of thing. And the nice thing is that distance is largely irrelevant. It doesn't matter where they live. If we can reach them, the missionaries can go out and find them. If there's someone really, really golden out there who expresses interest, the missionaries will go. But we can't afford to just send missionaries out into distant little towns on the off chance that somebody's out there. We just can't cover the world that way. Examples again, and I may have used these before. I had the experience, I've traveled a bit three or four times now to Australia and New Zealand. And the people out in Perth, Western Australia, like to boast that they're not at the ends of the earth, but they can see the ends of the earth from Perth. And there's truth to that. It's a long way out there. They're as far as you can get from church headquarters, I think, and still stay on the planet. But the fact is, with the internet, with the web, they're as close as anybody. They can participate in discussions on the internet as if they were, you know, sitting right adjacent to BYU or sitting in church headquarters or something like that. Likewise, non-members out there can be reached that way. Let me give you an example that also has a Perth connection. I met a couple in Perth my last time there who had converted, maybe I told this story before, who had converted in the Middle East. It was a young man who was working in an office building in Riyadh, Saudi Arabia. And he came across the church's website, and he began to read it. And he was converted by what he read on the church's website. He began, unwisely, to talk about this
with his office mates. He soon had a court date with the religious police in Saudi Arabia, which is not something to be taken lightly. And so he fled the country. He ended up meeting a young woman from Syria. He converted her to the church. And they were baptized by a colleague of mine who teaches at BYU now, but who was serving then as the district president in Jordan. This is a story where almost all of the heavy lifting was done by the internet, reaching people who could not be reached. Never worlds without end send missionaries into Riyadh. Not to proselyte, I can guarantee you that. I used to laugh about the people who told me, oh, you'll be the first mission president of the new Riyadh Saudi Arabia mission. You're right. Yeah, how about the Mecca Saudi Arabia mission? Why not go for the gold? at least it would be a short mission. You arrive, you're beheaded on the tarmac, you know, instant martyrdom, entry into paradise. But the fact is, the internet can reach people like that, and it doesn't risk anything. I mean, if someone who wants to read can read, then they make up their minds about what they're going to do with it. But these people eventually found, I mentioned there was a Perth connection, they eventually found their way to Perth, Western Australia, where they gained religious refugee status, and they're thoroughly active in the ward there. But they were converted by the internet. But it's an incredibly powerful, simple tool that can reach around the world at no cost. You can communicate with people in China, Saudi Arabia, Iran, Ghana, from your downstairs basement computer. It's easy. Are the media hostile? Do an end run around them. Learn from bloggers and alternate media. People have learned, for example, that the media are not always friendly to certain political viewpoints. I won't get partisan here. They're not always friendly to certain moral viewpoints and social stances. It doesn't matter. Now, we're not dependent upon the big three network news programs. There are lots of news programs and websites and all sorts of things. You can get your information, for good or ill, from all sorts of sources. We have a much greater range of sources that are available, and we can use that. Truman Madsen used to use the phrase, every member a bird dogger. I liked that, because the worst thing for missionaries was finding people to teach. If they once found them, they could teach them. And that's what missionaries are really called to do. There's nothing sacred about tracting. Missionaries are supposed to teach. If we could supply enough people for them, they didn't have to tract, they could teach all day long. That'd be much more effective use of their time. Of course, we always dream of the members finding these investigators for the missionaries, but the members haven't stepped up to the plate very much. But we can do better than we've done. We can do it with the internet, it seems to me. In the old days, one of the things that helped the church to grow was what was called the Pax Romana. The Pax Romana established basic stability. I mean, we have this image now from a lot of movies of the Roman Empire as being sort of a former-day Nazi, you know, the Second Reich or First Reich or something like that. That's not really fair, because the Romans did a lot of good. They were an empire of laws, and for the most part, or to a large extent anyway, they really did obey the laws. You could appeal, you could go to courts, there were codified laws that you could go by, and they did other things. They built roads. They established peace. So that Paul could travel all around the Mediterranean world. Other missionaries could. They could travel on those roads. They could travel by boat and be more or less safe from pirates and that sort of thing, because the Romans had established the Pax Romana, the Roman peace. Now, missionary work, our missionary work, benefited to a large degree after World War II from the Pax Americana. We could get into places we hadn't previously entered, Japan, for example, Germany, and so on. And there was more or less peace. And America had a certain amount of prestige. We could do a lot based on it. And the American way of life attracted people. I think that may have run its course. America is not so in as it once was. Go to Europe and tell people that you're an American. It does not always receive gushes of approval. So still, there are good things about this. And the new Roman road, it seems to me, is the internet. The internet, which makes it painless to travel all around the world, virtually. So we need to use it. We need to use it as the early Christians used the Pax Romana and the Roman roads. And everybody can contribute to this. Personal statements, personal creativity. Every one of you is capable of reaching somebody out there that no one else could reach. There are people out there who want to hear the gospel in their language, in their terms, in their own way. And it may be that I can't reach them, but you can. And so what we need is as many people as we can get out there. I have this vision of thousands of people out there looking on the internet, setting up websites, doing things to direct people to the church.
Here's a story I love to tell, one of my other two stories. And I've probably told this one here before, but it's all right, because I don't remember it, so maybe you don't. There was a lady that I met on my mission. I was working in the mission home at the end of my mission, and I think she lived out in Biel or someplace like that, out in the northeast of, or northwest of Switzerland. And I'd never worked in that area. And I went out, and for some reason, I can't remember what, and I ended up talking with her for a few minutes. I don't think it was more than 10 minutes. We shot the breeze. I remember nothing about it, except literally the weather came up at one point. She had been an investigator of the church for 7 years. She was baptized the following week, and she said that it was the conversation with me that did it. Now, I would love to take credit for that one, but for the life of me, when I heard about it, I thought, what? We hadn't said anything. I don't know what it was. Now, there were lots of people on my mission that I talked with where I thought, I am so eloquent. I am so persuasive. How can they possibly not accept the gospel? None of those people, not one of them, ever accepted the gospel. And this lady I shoot the breeze with for a few minutes falls into the font after 7 years. I have no idea what went on. But the point of this, what I like to always tell people, what I would tell missionaries when I was sending them out for my ward, was you don't know what it is that's going to reach somebody. Your job is to work. And you may touch somebody that absolutely nobody else could. And you may not be able to know why. How it worked. It's the Spirit. But you have to do the work to be able to make that possible. So we need to have as many people out there as we can trying to convey their sense of their love of the gospel. Not just arguing for it, but why they love it. Doctrine and Covenants, section 1. Wherefore I, the Lord, knowing the calamity which should come upon the inhabitants of the earth, called upon my servant Joseph Smith Jr. and spake unto him from heaven and gave him commandments. And also gave commandments to others, and that includes all of us here, that they should proclaim these things unto the world, and all this that it might be fulfilled which was written by the prophets. The weak things of the world shall come forth and break down the mighty and strong ones, that man should not counsel his fellow man, neither trust in the arm of flesh, but that every man, every woman, might speak in the name of God the Lord, even the Savior of the world, that faith also might increase in the earth, that mine everlasting covenant might be established, that the fullness of my gospel might be proclaimed by the weak and the simple unto the ends of the world and before kings and rulers. Behold, I am God, and have spoken it. These commandments are of me, and were given unto my servants in their weakness, after the manner of their language, that they might come to understanding. There's so much we can do, and I don't presume to have all the ideas, or even many of them. I don't know that I have many good ideas. But I know lots of people who do. There are online films. There's YouTube. There are these, you know, the Mormon messages. If you could just link, get people to watch those. Church materials. So you've seen these things like Why Mormons Build Temples? Wonderful little video that the church did a while back. Or Elder Holland's None Was With Him. This powerful testimony of the atonement. That's available. The church is doing wonderful things with the media, putting these messages up online. And they're being watched by a lot of people, but not yet by enough. And if we can provide the hooks to get people to watch those things, we don't have to be eloquent ourselves. We just need to get people and direct them to the church. We can link them to Mormon.org. The wonderful testimonies that are available there. We have to make the gospel beautiful, attractive, not to talk ourselves into it or to convince others to buy into it as wishful thinking, but because those who don't find it attractive won't ever give it serious consideration. They have to know why a Latter-day Saint can love the gospel, love the church. It might be a different thing for you than for somebody else. It might be, I was talking with Craig Foster the other day, his passionate love for the work for the dead, the spirit of Elijah. This is wonderful stuff, and it will speak to a lot of people. It might be the idea of salvation for the dead. It might be the idea of eternal progression. Any number of things that I could point to as things I love about the gospel and wish other people understood. We're not just boring Protestants. We've got a different gospel, a different... that'll play well with the Antichrist. Shouldn't have said that. Take it back, where Peterson confesses everything. But we have a different take on the gospel. It's a different way of looking at the faith. And it's rich and it's profound and it's wonderful. Mormon scholars testify as an attempt to get people to do that, to say, why do you, as a scholar, find the gospel compelling? Some critics have complained, there are no arguments there. Oh, look, I'm willing to do arguments elsewhere. I didn't ask for arguments there. I haven't asked for arguments at all. I want them to say why they love the gospel. What is it that speaks to you? As a geologist or just as a person, whatever it is. Emphasize the distinctives. What is it that in particular gets you? Boy, I didn't think I had enough stuff. Now I'm going to run out of time.
Don't assume that they understand. They may know something about Proposition 8, or think they do. They may know about Big Love. I had so many people in Australia, government ministers, come to me and say, oh, I know a lot about your church. I watch Big Love. Great. They may know polygamy, but they don't know the plan of salvation, probably. They don't know the idea of restoration. Thanks, Gary Lawrence. Good point. If you speak a language, maybe you can use it. If you serve in a special mission area that still means a lot to you, maybe you should do something designed to help out the work in that area. Whatever hooks will work. Don't waste your time, though. Stop. This is from me. I'm going to wind down quickly, but stop fighting the hostile testosterone-driven, the pearls before swine syndrome. Personal attacks, right? I mean, it's really hard not to defend yourself, not to want to respond. Believe me, I know. I know something about being attacked on the internet. Gosh, I found a whole new realms of unethical behavior just this morning that I've been engaged in. But it's not about you or me. It's about the gospel. And so millions are waiting. We don't have time for these sorts of people. 2 Timothy 3, verses 1 through 5 and 7. This know also that in the last days perilous times shall come. For men shall be lovers of their own selves, covetous, boasters, proud, blasphemers, disobedient to parents, unthankful, unholy, without natural affection, truce breakers, false accusers, incontinent, fierce, despisers of those that are good, traitors, heady, high-minded, lovers of pleasures more than lovers of God, having a form of godliness but denying the power thereof. From such turn away. Don't waste your time on them. They are ever learning and never able to come to the knowledge of the truth. And you don't waste time on those who resist. Why? Not because their souls aren't precious or because it's hopeless, but because our numbers are few and our time is limited. Perhaps they're not ready yet. Maybe they will be sometime, but they're not now. And we have to apply the principle of triage. You know triage in medicine? Triage is the process of determining the priority of patient treatment. Some can't be helped. Some aren't that serious. Some need to be addressed right now. We have to apply that to the people we speak with about the gospel, people we address on the internet. You can do something. You can all do something. All of us can. If you can't do something, if you really think you can't, support those who do. Financially, I mean, fair. Needs financial help. Offer to help. Offer to volunteer. This whole thing was built up by volunteers. This is much more effective, it seems to me, potentially, than the old Book of Mormon testimony program. We can now reach many more people. You've heard the story, maybe, about the kid who's on the beach throwing the beach starfish into the sea. Someone walks along and says, God, it's hopeless. There are thousands of these. You know, what good does it do? And he says, well, it does a lot of good for the ones I throw back into the sea. We may not be able to do everything, but we can do something. Don't just leave this conference edified. Resolve to do something, okay? Now, I want to conclude, thankfully. Alma 29. I confess that when I was a missionary, and there was a song, Oh That I Were an Angel. I hated that song. And for some reason, these verses didn't do much for me. They've come to do a lot for me now. You're familiar. Oh, that I were an angel. This is Alma speaking. And could have the wish of mine heart that I might go forth and speak with the trump of God, with a voice to shake the earth and cry repentance unto every people. Yea, I would declare unto every soul, as with the voice of thunder, repentance and the plan of redemption, that they should repent and come unto our God, that there might not be more sorrow upon all the face of the earth. But behold, I am a man, and do sin in my wish, for I ought to be content with the things which the Lord hath allotted unto me. I ought not to harrow up in my desires the firm decree of a just God, for I know that he granteth unto men according to their desire, whether it be unto death or unto life. I know that he allotteth unto men, yea, decreeth unto them decrees which are unalterable according to their wills, whether they be unto salvation or unto destruction. I know that good and evil have come before all men. He that knoweth not good from evil is blameless, but he that knoweth good and evil, to him it is given according to his desires. Seeing that I know these things, why should I desire more than to perform the work to which I have been called? Why should I desire that I were an angel, that I could speak unto all the ends of the earth? For behold, the Lord doth grant unto all nations, so on and so forth. Well, by the way, he's in this language of wanting to be an angel who can speak with a voice that shakes the earth. Do you know what he's remembering? This just dawned on me a few weeks ago. I don't know why. Maybe I'm slow. Maybe everybody else has noticed this. But it's his own experience with an angel that spoke with a voice of thunder and shook the earth. And he wants to bring that experience to everybody else. It becometh every man who hath been warned to warn his neighbor. And that's what Alma wanted to do. And he said, look, I can't reach everybody. Thankfully, we have greater capacities technically than Alma did. We can reach more people.
And this passage begins to speak to me more than it ever did. Oh, that I were an angel. I wish I could speak to the whole world with a voice of thunder that would shake the earth. I can't quite do that, but I can reach a lot of people out there through the internet and through other techniques. And that, it seems to me, is something well worth doing. Now, becometh every man who hath been warned to warn his neighbor. Who is his neighbor? Who is our neighbor? The Lord taught us everybody is our neighbor. We're responsible to take the gospel to all those people out there. In the internet age, your neighbor can be anybody. It doesn't matter. Next door, 10,000 miles away, distance means nothing. So I have a vision of tens of thousands, maybe more, taking the message of the gospel out this way. Matthew 9, then I will just about be done. When he saw the multitudes, he was moved with compassion on them, because they fainted and were scattered abroad, as sheep having no shepherd. Then saith he unto his disciples, the harvest truly is plenteous, but the laborers are few. Pray ye therefore the Lord of the harvest, that he will send forth laborers into his harvest. I pray that he will. When Heber C. Kimball arrived in Preston, they saw a big banner hanging over the road that said, truth will prevail. I believe it will. And I believe that we've been given great tools with which to make that happen. The point, to cite a philosopher that I do not normally cite as an authority, Karl Marx. The point is not to understand the world, the point is to change it. Now, I think Karl Marx would have done some good if he'd tried a little harder to understand it, but accurately. But nevertheless, I see his point. It's not enough to have a theoretical knowledge. We've got to go out and do something. Faith without works is dead, as we often say. So what I hope people will take from this conference, after they've heard a lot of wonderful talks, and I think this has been a great conference, is not just, oh, well, it was fun, I enjoyed that, I learned a few things, but the resolution to go out and do something, or to help in doing something, to help with the work of FAIR, to help wherever we can, to set up our own websites, to bear our testimonies on the internet, to express our belief in the gospel, the passion that we have for it, the faith we have in any way we can, and to try to get that around the world. It's not a secret that missionary numbers have actually been down lately, that our missionary success is lower than it once was. Now, I don't believe that's a permanent thing. It doesn't have to be. But it means the members have to get more involved than they have been. And this tool has been handed to us to do it. We can help the missionaries take the gospel to the world. If they could be spending more time teaching and less time trying to find those isolated people seeking the truth, if we could do some of that for them, if we can find those people, have them contact our websites, direct them to Mormon.org so they can make contact with the church and get the missionaries sent to them, that is all to the good. I bear you my testimony, the gospel is true, and that we may be standing, in my view, not on the threshold of, as the critics like to say, the beginning of the decline, the church fading away, but the beginning of an explosion of conversions to the church, as people out there we've never been able to reach before will begin to hear the message of the gospel in their own language, in their own tongue, in their own way, from individual members of the church who now have voices that can reach the entire earth and shake the earth, in a sense. I bear you that testimony in the name of Jesus Christ. Amen.

0: Yeah, this is a real problem. Apologetics or arguogetics. I try to start conversations, but people start arguing right away. Can't even get to apologetics. Your thoughts. Yeah, that's a real problem. We've all experienced that. It's really hard not to engage that sort of thing. Sometimes you have to sometimes be able to distinguish between people who simply want to argue and people who really want to know. And I know that there are critics of the church out there who make it their business to go on, you know, and converse with missionaries online and try to trip them up and that sort of thing. You need to discover very quickly that this is not someone you need to waste your time with. On the other hand, there are people, and it's hard to tell sometimes, who really are wanting to know the truth. My own father was one. We used to have endless religious arguments. He wasn't LDS until I baptized him the night I was set apart as a missionary. My first and last convert baptism.
1: Swiss mission.
0: There's a Swiss mission. We know about Swiss missions. And there's some other people here I know who do too. But, you know, his arguments really indicated a desire for the truth. He wanted to know. He wanted to understand. He had genuine objections, and to the extent they could be overcome, he was willing to listen. So you have to, that's the first thing, is to be able to discriminate between people who just want to fight, and that's not worth your time. And I grant, especially for guys probably, it's just fun. But it's not a good use of time. We've got too many people out there we've got to reach. Why doesn't farms and fair just combine? What's the difference? Well, my presence here is some indicator of the fact that we get along reasonably well. We have different functions. Farms, now the Maxwell Institute, more than anything, is increasingly moving in the direction, as it should, I suppose, because it's part of a university, of research and that sort of thing. Less so getting down in the trenches and slugging it out with critics and that sort of thing, or even overt proselytizing. It's just not what the Maxwell Institute is supposed to do, although I like to think that we provide materials that can be used for that sort of thing in many cases. But you had a number of speakers here, Matt Roper, Royal Scouse, and who else? Anyway. People who've written for the Maxwell Institute. John Gee, yeah. And so there's a nice symbiotic relationship here, and I think that should continue. It would be hard for us to combine because FAIR is really private and Farms Maxwell Institute is now an official part of the university and so on. So, but I don't think that really hinders us very much because we have friendly communications. I know Scott has been there to talk to the director of the Maxwell Institute, and the door is always open, and we're happy to collaborate. Some Christian churches are using a member missionary program where they are screened for good apologetics. Then they can log on to a website and answer questions about the Christian faith from others. Does the church have such ideas to use member missionary apologists? Not that I know of. And, you know, that has never been a policy of the church to screen people for knowledge. We send out missionaries who are monumentally ignorant all the time. But the fact is, the hand cannot say to the foot, I have no need of thee, and we all have different functions. But people who have a gift for this sort of thing or an interest in this sort of thing, I hope they will become involved. I mean, the Ask the Apologist function on the FAIR website is a really useful thing that way, and the Wikipedia and so on. There are all sorts of areas where people who have special interest in Mormon history, the scriptures, LDS doctrine, ancient studies, and so on, can be of special use. I am confounded on how to approach atheists versus people who already believe in God or Christ. Suggestions. You know, they can be difficult to deal with, but on the other hand, we live in an interesting time when, yes, there are the vocal new atheists, so the Christopher Hitchens types and so on, but there are also a lot of people who are beginning to write from not traditional Christian backgrounds, not as theologians. I think of Francis Collins, for example, and others who are writing from backgrounds as scientists or as historians. N.T. Wright, who's put out marvelous arguments for the historicity of the resurrection, he's not only a professor of New Testament studies at Oxford, but he is, of all things, this is hard to imagine, he is an actual believing Christian Anglican bishop. I don't think they've had a believing bishop in a generation or two, but... But he's one of the most effective arguers for the resurrection that I've ever encountered. Marvelous apologist, if you will, and quite willing to be called one. And so you can make an argument. I'm actually in the throes of writing something. It started off as a small book, then it became a big book. Then I split it into four books. It's never going to be finished because I keep adding things. It's my argument to deal with atheists, frankly, and to try to take them from the atheistic point of view, to at least get them to entertain the possibility that there is a God, that the universe is more than just matter in motion. So this is something I'm really, really interested in, and it would take a long time to really discuss it at length. But eventually, someday, possibly when I'm dead, those four books will appear. Or they'll show up, the papers will show up in the BYU Special Collections anyway.
1: Thank you.
2: So Janice has been very patient with us here, and we really appreciate that. She's a transplanted Bay Area, California native who loves history, design, art, good food, and traveling. She has a master's degree in American religious history and theology from Brigham Young University and Vanderbilt's Divinity School, respectively. She finished her doctoral work at the University of, how do you pronounce that?
3: Leicester.
2: Leicester, in England. Janice has published a work on gender and American religious history, specializing in Mormon history and the prosecution of the Mountain Meadows Massacre. She is co-author of The Witness of Women, First-Hand Experiences as a Testimony of the Restoration, and there's more here you can read on her bio. And we're very happy to have Janice Johnson here today. Thank you much.
3: Perfect. Thank you. We're going to switch gears a little bit from our discussions this morning. And I want us to begin talking about Laura Farnsworth Owen. This is not a name familiar to most Latter-day Saints. Laura's life followed an interesting trajectory, somewhat exceptional for a 19th century Mormon woman. She married Mr. Farnsworth Young. He's known as Mr. F in her autobiography, a la Jane Austen. Mr. F deserted her just after giving birth to her first

son. Divorce was deemed scandalous, and initially she didn't even consider it. However, a friend convinced her that she didn't want him to have claim on them if he ever returned. Several years later, she remarried Mr. O, and together they had three boys. One day, Mr. O suggested that she go hear the Mormon missionaries because she might like their message. A solid Presbyterian, Laura wasn't eager, but decided to listen. Like millions since, that choice changed her life, and she would tell anyone who would listen. She spoke about her new faith so often, in fact, that her former minister wanted to stop all the talking and excommunicated her. Contrary to Presbyterian canon, the minister did not allow her to respond to the charges against her, which included arguing that she was clinically deluded for joining with the Mormons. Frustrated that her voice was silenced, her husband suggested they print a tract in response. And Laura wrote a defense against the charges that have gone abroad. Her tract is an extensive string of biblical proof texts that for Laura established the truth of Mormonism as she witnessed her belief. She exulted, "If this is delusion, then happy delusion." She felt it was a duty incumbent upon her to witness to that which she verily believed to be the fullness of the gospel, and testified, "I longed for union and for latter-day glory, and my happy soul is witness that it has commenced." Now, were it not for an editor at the Times and Seasons, Laura's defense of Mormonism would be lost to history. This editor thought it of too much value to be lost and reprinted it. I think about that prescient editor and how he recognized the value of Laura's voice, though she would never be one of the leading sisters of Zion, nor play a central role in the restoration as it moved forward. Hers was still an important contribution to the tapestry of the restoration. Her soul, her experience, and her voice is of infinite worth. Now, several years ago, I saw several medieval unicorn tapestries at the Metz cloisters for the first time, and I marveled at these gorgeous textiles created in the early 16th century. Medieval Christians appropriated pagan symbols and transformed them into a passion narrative. The unicorn became representative of Christ. A few years ago, I saw weavers at Scotland's Stirling Castle work to recreate another set of unicorn tapestries that once flanked the walls. Weaving is a complicated and an intricate skill. Yet no matter the extensive investment in the original tapestries, over time they will deteriorate. Over time, sections of the tapestry will be lost. Faces, characters, textures, and colors can all fade. For me, a tapestry in need of restoration accurately continues to depict our current understanding of the restoration. A tapestry requiring continuing attention, meticulous research, and detail work so that we can take it in all its grandeur, an ongoing restoration. Some of the parts of the tapestry retain their central place, though perhaps some of their detail and their shadows have dulled over time. Much work has been done in the recent past to restore parts of the tapestry, but there are still many parts almost lost to time. Many colors and textures and details, once essential, now faded. We see the tapestry so often that sometimes we don't even notice. One of the significant frayed sections of the tapestry depicts women, but it's not the only part of the tapestry in need of continued work. Today I will focus on what we miss when women's voices and experiences like Laura's become threadbare. At the Mormon History Association conference this June, Elder Stephen E. Snow, church historian and recorder, remarked, "For too long, Mormon women's voices have not been fully recognized, and we as a church suffer because of this." I seem to be missing a slide there. But for too long, I just want to repeat that one more time, especially since we don't have the slide. It'll probably show up at some other point. For too long, Mormon women's voices have not been fully recognized, and we as a church suffer because of this. As a religion professor with my students, in interactions with friends and on social media, I daily feel
reminders that our suffering is current. Elder Snow's choice of the present tense was purposeful, a powerful reminder that we need to do better. This has gone on for too long. However, this element of the tapestry has not always been missing, and in fits and starts, began to be included years ago. Now, beginning in the 1870s, there were several efforts to collect and publish Mormon women's experiences. The Relief Society encouraged women to contribute to Edward Tolge's Women of Mormondom, first published in 1877. Though to access those women's voices, you have to wade through Tolge's dense and flowery prose. It's quite painful, in my opinion. The women's voices still provide a significant contribution, which stand apart. Several years later, Augusta Joyce Crocheron also collected women's primary accounts to create Representative of Women of Deseret. But by far and away, the most abundant single source of 19th century Mormon women's voices comes in the Women's Exponent. Though privately funded, the Women's Exponent was the magazine of the Relief Society from 1872 to 1914. Editor Brigham Young directed editor Emmeline Wells to publish the record of women's work and a portion of church history. He gave her a mission to write brief sketches of the lives of the leading women of Zion and publish them. On the newsprint of the Exponent, women testified, theologized, and gave voice to their experiences. It not only records the leading women of Zion, but an extensive spectrum of distinct women, some women only identified by their initials or a pseudonym. In the intervening years, the Restoration's tapestry is altered. The process of deterioration began. Now, a few years ago, women's history specialist Brittany Chapman set out a survey and asked different groups of Latter-day Saints, how many women of the Restoration can you name? I have continued Brittany's efforts with several different groups to much the same result. Consistently, nearly every instance, the same four women were named: Mary Fielding Smith, Emma Hale Smith, Lucy Mack Smith, and Eliza R. Snow. Every once in a while, another woman would be thrown in for good measure. Clearly, someone was demonstrating they'd been doing their family history recently. While I am certainly a fan of these four women, I lament that the history of at least half of those who believed in the Restoration has been reduced to four women. And often any details of their lives beyond connections to husbands were supremely vague. We can all do more to educate ourselves. Yet until more recently, official church materials have not come to our aid. The Mormon women's history began to recover these women's lives beginning in the 1970s. It has still only entered the devotional narrative of LDS history in cursory ways. In part, we might account for this because Mormon women's history has been overwhelmingly biographical. While compensatory history is essential, and the biographical form is great to learn about the women of the Restoration, it is not always easily incorporated into the larger devotional narrative of church history. An example, the Gospel Doctrine Manual for this year, Doctrine and Covenants in Church History, there are a total of 10 specific women included in the lessons in the manual. Twice, women's names are just mentioned. Three stories are told about Lucy Mack Smith. Four times, women's own accounts are referenced. Once, a picture of a woman is suggested. And four examples of contemporary women are used. Not a single talk by a woman in a contemporary leadership position is quoted. If you go to the fantastic additional resources made available by the Church History Department from Revelations in Context and history.lds.org, those numbers expand considerably. But one has to go beyond what is specifically included in the manual. As a BYU student recently told her religion professor, just saying that we value women is not enough. We didn't read any women's accounts this semester. We need to hear women's voices. We need to read their words. We need to know their experience. When Christ came to the Americas, he asked to see the Nephite records. For all of their attention to records, he knew they were incomplete. They were missing the record of Samuel.
Jesus asked them, "How is it that you've not written this thing, that many saints did arise and appear unto many and did minister unto them?" He asked the question, and it was simply fixed. It was written as he commanded. Samuel's prophecies were included in the record. No fanfare or lamentations at their mistake. It was just fixed.

prophetic, asking, what historical American of the 19th century has exerted the most powerful influence upon the destinies of his countrymen? And it is by no means impossible that the answer to that interrogatory may be thus written, Joseph Smith, the Mormon prophet. Now, we are all very aware of that quote and happily include that quote. But Bushman argues that Quincy didn't get Joseph Smith at all. Quincy was so wrapped up in the personality of Joseph, in his charisma, that he could not see Joseph, as did his followers, as a prophet. I then read the words written by an early convert, Phoebe Crosby Peck, to her sister. Did you know of the things of God, and could you receive the blessings that I have had from the hand of the Lord? You would not think it a hardship to come here. For the Lord is revealing the mysteries of the heavenly kingdom unto his children. It was a poignant moment for me because I knew someone had not only read something that I published, but they thought it significant enough to include it. Phoebe Crosby Peck was a widow with 5 young children living in Colesville when she heard of Joseph Smith from her sister-in-law, Polly Peck Knight. She wrote that letter to her sister, who had stayed behind in New York instead of gathering with the saints. I now recognize the calculated choice that was the inclusion of Phoebe's words. Bushman doesn't even call her by name. It is only by the pronoun. It is only the pronoun that tips us off to the gender of the source. Bushman could have more easily found a quote from male LDS church leadership that would have reflected essentially the same sentiment. But not only male LDS church leaders believed Joseph a prophet. Approximately half the people in this history of the Church of Jesus Christ of Latter-day Saints have been women. This seemingly tiny thing becomes weighty in context. Including Phoebe reminds the reader of experiences of this other half, juxtaposes nicely with the great Josiah Quincy, and in the process produces a more balanced representation of the past. It brings out another color and corner of the tapestry of the Restoration. It takes time and effort to conceive of a more complete and whole narrative of LDS history. Academics have begun the process of a more comprehensive understanding, but we are still waiting for that more inclusive narrative to be accessible to LDS church membership as a whole. This may seem a very simple thing, and really it is, but we still have miles of thread to sew. Former Relief Society General President Julie B. Beck taught, "We study our history to learn who we are. The more readily we see examples of strong, faithful women, the more we give all more opportunities to better know their identity, value, and importance." I'm going to read that a second time, too, because I kind of flubbed that up there. "We study our history to learn who we are. The more readily we see all examples of strong, faithful women, we give all more opportunities to better know their identity, value, and importance. As I study the lives of early women of the Restoration, I am changed. The things that I learn help me to better value the souls of those who I come in contact with today and to value our different experiences and contributions." Now, I recognize that not all women of the Restoration were painted with the same brush as I study these women. These two women are emblematic of some of those differences. If we compare Eliza R. Snow and Zina D.H. Young on paper, we might focus on the similarities. They were both plural wives of Joseph Smith and then Brigham Young, sister wives living in the Lion House in Salt Lake. They both became General Relief Society presidents in Utah. We might assume they also have similar fashion sense. Zina went for the color, Eliza stuck with the black. Yet, if we look at their paths to conversion, we could not see two more distinct women. Zina was 14 when she first saw a Book of Mormon. On a windowsill of her family's home, she recounted, "One day, on my return from school, I saw the Book of Mormon, that strange new book, lying on the windowsill of our sitting room. I went up to the window, picked it up, and the sweet influence of the Holy Spirit accompanied it to such an extent that I pressed it to my bosom in a rapture of delight, murmuring as I did so, 'This is truth, truth, truth.'" Very dramatic. For Zina, it was almost instantaneous, and that sweet influence would stay with her. In contrast,

Eliza R. Snow's mother and sister were baptized in 1831. Eliza met Joseph Smith and liked him. She heard the testimony of the three witnesses, such impressive testimony she had never before heard. But she was worried. She worried that it might be a flash in the pan or a hoax. She didn't want to be deceived. It took Eliza 4 years of study before her heart was fixed, and she decided to get baptized. Her heart would remain fixed. Jill Durr commented, Eliza and Zina were the yin and yang of 19th century Relief Society, where Sister Eliza was the head of the women's work. Aunt Zina was often said to be its heart. The church needed Eliza as much as it needed Zina. The missionary in me desperately wants gaining a conviction of the restoration to be as easy as it was for Zina, for everyone. But the pragmatist in me knows that conversion is as distinct as we are. Sometimes we need the head, sometimes we need the heart. These differences remind me that there are just as there are diversities in operations, in leadership, there is no one way to be a Latter-day Saint woman and serve God. We all have something to contribute. We all belong to the body of Christ. Now, sometimes we overlook the objects that women leave behind and the witness that comes through those objects. Mary Whitmer provided the homespun wool to tie the Book of Mormon manuscript together. This is perhaps the only known Revelation manuscript penned by a woman, Ann Marsh Abbott's personal and well-worn copy of the Word of Wisdom. Eliza R. Snow crocheted this reticule to hold her temple donation. Early on, she established a pattern of donating to the temple. This, like many other trivial events in human life, proved to be one of the little hinges on which events of immense weight occasionally turn. Later, when she received her inheritance, she donated it to the temple. The pattern had already been established. Now, Julie Beck argued that the ability to qualify for, receive, and act on personal revelation is the single most important skill that can be acquired in this life. We learn as we see everyday individuals work out their salvation and learn to hear the voice of the Lord and imply it in their lives. Now, to get to one of those four women, before Mary Fielding gained another last name and paid her tithing against all odds, she was a single woman making her way in Kirtland. She, her sister Mary, and Mercy, and her brother Joseph had joined the church together in Toronto and soon gathered to Kirtland. But her sister married, and Mercy and her new husband were called back to Canada on a mission. Her brother Joseph was called to England, leaving Mary alone in Kirtland. She wrote a letter to Mercy in the fall of 1837 amidst uncertainty in her personal life and chaos in Kirtland. Mary had taught school for a month, but it was not ideal and quickly coming to an end. She explained, "The time expires tomorrow when I expect again to be at liberty or without employment, but I feel my mind pretty much at rest on that subject. I have called upon the Lord for direction and trust he will open the way." She spent the rest of the letter describing the turmoil in Kirtland as apostasy and economic uncertainty spread. Mary thought it was comparable to the biblical narrative in Numbers 16. She is very literally living out this biblical narrative. Numbers 16 is when Korah and his company rose up against Moses and Aaron. However, she could not tell whether the Lord would come out in a similar way or not. For those of us who don't remember that bit right off the top of our heads, the ground split open and swallowed up all the apostates. Mary is just waiting for that to happen. In the process of writing the letter, Mary was able to find a position as a governess. It was certainly not lucrative, but she was hopeful. Ironically, in the postscript of the letter, Mary mentioned a friend who had just married a widower with five children. Oddly enough, Hiram Smith had also just become a widower as he lost his wife, Jerusha. And 2 months later, on the day before Christmas, Mary Fielding would marry Hiram and instantly become a mother of five children herself. In 1880, Desideria Quintanara de Yanez was 60. She lived in a small Hidalgo village about 75 miles north of Mexico City. One night,
She dreamed of a pamphlet being printed in Mexico City, La Voz de Amonestación, a voice of warning. She sent her son, Jose Maria, on what must have seemed like a wild goose chase to find the men printing the pamphlet. I can't even imagine that, going to Mexico City and sure you can find some white guys printing a pamphlet. After hunting for a long time, he found a Mormon elder correcting printer's proofs for the pamphlet, and that Mormon elder was expecting him to arrive. Desideria would have to continue to wait for a voice of warning. It wasn't yet finished, but the other pamphlets sent with Jose were enough for the moment. She too knew he had been successful by way of revelation, and she anticipated her son's return. She would become the first woman baptized a member in the mission, though Desideria would never leave her pueblo, never reach Mexico City, let alone Salt Lake City. Her faith in the clarity of the instructions she received from the Lord encourages me. If we return to the tapestry for another moment, not all sections of the tapestry are bright and cheery. Contrasts offer depth. Some women's experiences remind us of the oppositional nature of mortality and some of the joyful and some of the dark corners of the tapestry. Jane Manning James and her family chose to trek the 800 miles to Nauvoo on foot after a rude ship's captain would not let them board because they were African American. Though Jane found joy in her faith in God, her road was never easy. She and her family rejoiced to arrive in the city of the saints, yet they were met with hardship, trial, and rebuff. Thankfully, Emma and Joseph welcomed them into their home. Jane emigrated to Utah with the saints, and from someone else's journal, we see a glimpse of Jane's life in 1850. Jane shows up in a line. On April 13th, 1850, Eliza Partridge Lyman's husband had just left on a mission to California. She writes in her journal that he left them without any bread, it not being in his power to get any. Certainly, Eliza was in dire straits almost 2 weeks later when her sister Jane showed up at her door with 2 pounds of flour, it being about half of all she had. If Jane only had 4 pounds of flour, she was certainly not particularly stable herself. But she consecrated what she had and helped her sister. Jane remained faithful as she was excluded from essential salvific ordinances in the temple. Yet she was not satisfied with the negative responses to her petitions for those ordinances. After Elijah Abel's death, she would continue to petition for temple ordinances on his behalf also. After attending a dinner, which included President John Taylor in 1884, she wrote him. In the letter, we see Jane's persuasive theological arguments reclaiming the promises of Abraham of the Abrahamic covenant for her and her family. She argued, as this is the fullness of all dispensations, is there no blessing for me? Jane's sense of self-worth, her artful theology and persistence stand as a witness to us today. In an interview given the year of her death, she continued that witness. The Lord protects me and takes good care of me. My faith in the gospel of Jesus Christ of Latter-day Saints is as strong today, nay, it is, if possible, stronger than it was the first day I was baptized. I try in my feeble way to set a good example to all. Really seeing the experience of others can yield empathy if we let it. Letting go of assumptions and judgments opens the way for love and compassion. Now, this semester, I had the opportunity to teach a Women of the Restoration class, religion class at BYU Idaho. It was the first time, hopefully not the last time this class was offered. We walked through early church history from women's perspective. We talked history and experience and theology through women's sources. This photograph includes a few of my students as we made a pilgrimage to Jane's grave in the Salt Lake City Cemetery. Though I love all my classes, well, usually love all my classes, this class was the highlight of my week. Though we found many similarities among us, there was also an abundance of differences. Returned missionaries, moms returning to school, those struggling to attend church, those who had never considered not going to church,
converts, lifelong members, students from different geographical locations, different cultural heritages, lovers of Rexburg, mild tolerators of Rexburg, and even a couple of men. I love teaching religion classes for the mix of the academic and the spiritual. Though we read and talked about academic arguments, this was always focused on the spiritual to a depth that I had not experienced in a class before. I sensed that for many of them, this was a key moment. Several of the women in my class told me how they were led to the class, how they saw it as an answer to their prayer. This did not mean consistent holding hands and singing kumbaya. People came to the class with different perceptions, desires, and needs. For several, learning how to deal with hard things was key. One student detailed, "Despite all the sunshiny rhetoric that is often used within the church when discussing times of great misery, I have learned that the Lord does not require people to be happy or thankful for the difficulties that they are enduring at the time. As Mormons are so fond of saying, it takes the bad to know the good, but I believe that that means truly understanding and coming to terms with how that the bad makes us feel so that we can overcome it and move on to something better." Another student illustrated, "These women led their lives in such a way that they could stay close to Christ, even though they went through great trials. Through these experiences, their testimonies were deepened, and they became more convicted in the cause of Christ." And for another, it was very simple. She commented, "I think that the most important thing I learned is that women matter." I know that may sound cheesy, but in the world we live in, we can lose ourselves. I often wonder my worth. These women were a key component to the church's restoration. I take comfort and guidance in their life stories. Now, on reflection, I believe I saw the fulfillment of Julie Beck's prophecy that as we study the past, we learn who we are, and that we is both individual and collective. One student wrote, "I think this class was the first time I felt that as a woman, my value in the church wasn't just implied in the word men. I actually felt it and saw it in the examples of the women we studied." For others, reading about the lives of early Mormon women and listening to their fellow students was an exercise in empathy, stretching themselves to value and work to understand others. Not only women need to hear women's stories, we all need to hear women's stories. The worth of souls is great in the sight of God. If we count ourselves disciples, we value all the voices, all the threads making up the tapestry of the restoration. Women's voices are essential, but that should not be our only concern. At the risk of mixing metaphors, I will appropriate Elder Jeffrey R. Holland's recent words here. We need those who speak different languages, celebrate diverse cultures, and live in a host of locations. We need the single, the married, those with large families, and the childless. We need those with differing sexual attractions, those who once had questions regarding their faith, and those who still do. All of the action does not take place in the center. We need all the colors and shadows and all the textures of the restoration. We need those in the center and those on the corner hem. If we are to recognize the miraculous amidst the mundane, we need to look everywhere. The way that we tell our stories has the capacity to limit us, but it also has the capacity to expand our view and enlarge our souls. We can learn who we really are. Thank you.

0: Okay. Your book is the tip of the iceberg. Yes, I agree. You've had opportunities to read many stories and biographies. What stories would you like most to see published, heard, that have not been told? All of them? Is that acceptable? I know that's kind of a cop-out. Sorry. Are you working on another book in this area of expertise? Jennifer Reeder and I, who is sitting over here, at the end of last year, published The Witness of Women with Deseret Book. We also just finished a manuscript, a study guide for the first 50 years of Relief Society. We realized that that book is a momentous achievement, but it is also pretty dense and kind of difficult for ordinary people to be able to access what the treasures that are in that book. And so we've worked on a study guide to help make that resource more accessible. When will someone tell Emma's story with the attention it deserved? I don't have a good answer for that, but I really hope that, I know there are some people who are working on Emma, on her story, and I hope that they're able to do the justice that she deserves. Okay, so this question says, I feel that certain practices in the temple teach us a sacred and less lauded power in women, but only because of its sacred nature, not because of inequality. How would you take this possible explanation as to why women are less lauded in scripture? So Mary kept all these things and pondered them in her heart. I think that we certainly can talk about women's desire sometimes to not need the spotlight as a reason for women not always consistently being central in scriptural text, but I also think that that is a little bit of a cop-out, to say that again. I think that scripture comes through culture. None of us are immune to the culture in which we are raised. Some of the effects of that culture are to our benefit, and some of the effects of that culture are to our detriment. I think that in particularly, just as I've been studying Joseph's teaching to the Relief Society in Nauvoo, understanding the position of women, the temple is essential to understand that position of women. I think that even though culture often dictated that men who wrote scripture were not particularly attuned to including women's narratives, I think that should highlight for us those times when they do include women's narratives. Nephi doesn't even tell us his wife's name in his narrative. Yet he does tell us in very explicit detail in 1 Nephi 5, when Sariah receives her witness that Lehi was called of God to bring them into the wilderness. And that conviction that his mother felt sticks with him 30 years later when he is writing that narrative of the Book of Mormon. And I think that it is important for us to take hold of those examples that we see and to recognize the value that is there with those examples.
1: This is Fair Issues on the Faircast. This week's article is entitled Challenging Issues and Keeping the Faith, Part 8, by Michael R. Ash, read by Stephen Densley, Jr. This and other articles by Michael Ash can be found at mormontimes.com. This article was used by permission of the author and Mormon Times. As discussed in the past issue, when most Mormons encounter anti-Mormon material, they typically reject the new information as false or unimportant because they are more likely to rely on their spiritual testimony than on information they don't trust or haven't investigated. When critics see such out-of-hand rejections of anti-LDS arguments, they claim that this is proof of Mormon closed-mindedness, a favor of feelings over facts. It's important to point out that feelings don't accurately convey the soul-touching impact that occurs during a spiritual experience. When most Mormons encounter anti-Mormon information, however, they typically brush it aside because of the power of those spiritual experiences, rather than an in-depth and rational examination of arguments, a phenomenon not limited to Mormonism. A number of studies show that all people rely on both rational as well as extra-rational information and evidence when making important decisions. This includes politicians, scientists, scholars, and historians. In open-ended studies such as history and religion, for instance, there aren't always hard proofs that provide definitive answers. Extra-rational evidences, including inspiration, preconceptions, and bias, typically come into play when engaging such studies. I'll have more on bias and objectivity in a later issue. Some psychologists, for instance, argue that religious people often have rational reasons for remaining believers despite conflicting evidences. All of us, for example, are involved in relationships with spouses, parents, siblings, or offspring to which we maintain commitments despite unsettling information. We tend to recognize that there are long-term benefits to sticking with committed relationships in spite of the short-term costs, which are sometimes quite high. People committed to their religion accrue benefits such as answers to the meaning of life or the development of a relationship with the divine. Rational people will sacrifice for their religious beliefs when they get more in return. They will even rationalize their behavior and beliefs for some time without a payback, but most of us will not rationalize indefinitely unless our beliefs produce the payback we expect. And many people find that religion does deliver the expected payback. Critics typically claim that an LDS testimony is based solely on emotional feelings because no rational person could honestly examine the challenging issues in Mormonism and remain a believer unless they were duped or in denial. Latter-day Saints, however, know there are rational reasons for belief, but most critics reject all evidences, both rational and extra-rational, that favor belief. While critics may think they have rational reasons for rejecting belief, they are often just as likely to opt for emotional reasons for maintaining their disbelief when confronted with evidence that supports Mormonism. Pro-Mormon evidence could cause a reoccurrence of cognitive dissonance or psychological heartburn. In order to avoid this, and to assure themselves that they have made the right choice in rejecting Mormonism, pro-LDS arguments are typically brushed aside as either false, perhaps a result of feelings, hope, desire, or confirmation bias, or as unimportant. No amount of spiritual testimony can compete with the newly perceived truth of the secular or historical conflicting evidence. Like some of their believing counterparts, they often avoid literature that runs contrary to their belief, or in this case, their unbelief. In other words, they avoid those evidences that strengthen LDS arguments. Several ex-Mormons, for instance, have said that their opposition to the church is so strong that they would be unwilling to return regardless of any new information that might come forth. According to a 2001 informal poll of nearly 400 ex-members, for example, more than half said that nothing could open the door for their return to Mormonism. Some ex-members have even claimed that if there was irrefutable evidence that Mormonism was true, they would still reject the church and rebel against God because of the things they found distasteful. It's ironic to see that some ex-members, who claim to leave for purely intellectual reasons, actually refuse to examine LDS intellectual arguments for non-intellectual reasons. Despite their claim to objectivity and fair-mindedness, there are often complex factors that contribute to an intellectual apostasy. Controversial issues sometimes provide convenient pegs on which some people hang their unbelief. It's doubtful that anyone is able to make purely intellectual decisions in such matters as religion. Our worldviews and what we consider to be evidence are always colored by numerous other factors. The intellectual reasons that cause some to apostatize do not convince other equally intelligent members to follow suit. A strong LDS testimony is based on a spiritual, extra-rational witness, but is often buttressed by rational evidences as well. This is consistent with the scriptural admonition found in the Doctrine and Covenants, section 8, verse 2, to know the things of God through both the mind and the heart. Michael R. Ash is the author of the book, Shaken Faith Syndrome, Strengthening One's Testimony in the Face of Criticism and Doubt, as well as the book Of Faith and Reason, 80 Evidences Supporting the Prophet Joseph Smith. Both books are available for purchase online through the Fair Bookstore. Questions or comments about this episode can be sent to podcast@fairlds.org or join the conversation at fairblog.org. Tell your friends about us and help increase the popularity of this podcast by rating it in iTunes and by writing a review. Music for this episode was provided courtesy of Lawrence Green. The opinions expressed in this podcast are not necessarily the views of The Church of Jesus Christ of Latter-day Saints or of FAIR.

We're happy to have Matt Brown back again. He's spoken for us several times. Matt Brown holds a BA degree in history from Brigham Young University in Provo, Utah. He is the author of 9 books, with one more forthcoming, which explore topics such as the First Vision, the life of the prophet, Joseph Smith, the life of the prophet Joseph Smith, ancient and modern temples, prophecies, the Book of Mormon, the gifts of the Spirit, and the plan of salvation. He's also had articles published in the Farms Review and the Journal of Book of Mormon Studies. Matthew's lectured at a number of seminars, symposiums, and firesides and has been featured on several radio and TV programs. He's done some writing for Fair Projects and has been a speaker at 3 previous Fair conferences. I know I have enjoyed, personally enjoyed, many of Matthew's books. And with that, we'd like to welcome Matt Brown.

On the 9th of April, 1852, President Brigham Young stepped up to the pulpit in the old tabernacle on Temple Square and informed a group of elders who had gathered there for general conference that he was going to straighten them out on an issue that they had been debating. The topic of disagreement centered upon who was the Father of Jesus Christ in the flesh, Elohim or the Holy Ghost. President Young surprised the people who were in attendance by announcing that it was neither of them. He said, "Now hear it, O inhabitants of the earth, Jews and Gentiles, saints and sinners." When our father Adam came into the Garden of Eden, he came into it with a celestial body and brought Eve, one of his wives, with him. He helped to make and organize this world. He is Michael, the archangel, the Ancient of Days. He is our Father and our God, and the only God with whom we have to do. When the Virgin Mary conceived the child Jesus, the Father had begotten him. He was not begotten by the Holy Ghost. And who is the Father? He is the first of the human family. And when he took a tabernacle, it was begotten by his Father in heaven. Jesus, our elder brother, was begotten in the flesh by that same character who was in the Garden of Eden. And who is our Father in heaven? Now let us all who may hear these doctrines pause before they make light of them or treat them with indifference, for they will prove their salvation or damnation. These statements were published soon afterwards in the church's newspaper and also in the periodical called the Journal of Discourses. Brigham Young repeated these ideas and expounded upon them about 30 times during the next 25 years. His viewpoints have been variously classified as doctrine, theory, paradox, heresy, speculation, and some of the mysteries. For the purposes of this lecture, I have decided to collectively label them as teachings, and I hope that by the time I am finished with my presentation, the reason for this particular designation will become apparent. There are two overall purposes that underlie the paper that I will be presenting today. The first purpose is to dispel some of the mythology that has been emerging among members of the LDS faith regarding what has become commonly known as the Adam God theory. On this slide, you can see some six representative myths that have surfaced during the past century. Number one, Brigham Young's 1852 sermon was erroneously transcribed. Number two, Brigham Young was actually referring to Heavenly Father and not to Adam when he gave his talk. Number three, there are no errors of fact or doctrine in Brigham Young's 1852 talk. We have simply failed to properly understand what he said. Number four, Elder Charles C. Rich was an eyewitness to Brigham Young's 1852 remarks, and he corrected the president's misunderstood wording in his copy of the Journal of Discourses. Number five, Brigham Young only taught the Adam God theory a few times. Number six, Brigham Young never fully explained the Adam God theory, and so we will never know what he really meant by it. The second purpose of my paper is to dispel some of the mythology that has arisen among critics of the LDS Church. The myths in this category are too numerous to name, but three of them include the idea that Brigham Young believed God the Father, or Elohim, came down to the earth and took on the role of Adam. Also, that nearly all 19th century Latter-day Saints believed what President Brigham Young taught. And also, that Brigham Young's teachings had an official status within the LDS community simply because he was the acknowledged leader of the people. I will address these and many other issues as I go through this presentation and hopefully in the process shed some light on a very interesting doctrinal and historical episode. The first item of business in evaluating Brigham Young's teachings about Adam is to take a close look at what he had to say about this topic between the years 1852 and 1877, which is the year that he died. In 1852, as the formal starting point of the Adam God theory, it needs to be acknowledged that the various elements that were incorporated into this theory were circulating, not just in Salt Lake City, but before in the Nauvoo era.
And so what we're dealing with when Brigham Young steps up to that pulpit in 1852, first of all, he mentions during his talk that he had a lot more to say than what he says. So obviously he's been thinking about this for some time. But you need to really understand that the elements of Adam-God theory don't come from Salt Lake City in 1852. They stretch back into the Kirtland period, and we're even going to talk about some elements that stretch back into that general time frame, the Nauvoo and the Kirtland period. Here on this chart, you see the entire Adam-God theory mapped out. It includes the stages of existence from pre-mortality through resurrection, and then repeats itself in an endless cycle, or in other words, in one eternal round. You will notice that some of the stages of the theory are colored red. They indicate a part of the theory that President Young had to change because of doctrinal incompatibility. We will talk more about these kinds of problems later on in this presentation. I will now show you a series of slides that will help you to better grasp what Brigham Young was envisioning when he talked about his Adam-God theory. After the resurrection of the man we know as Adam, according to Brigham Young, he was crowned with glory, immortality, and eternal lives, with thrones, principalities, and powers, and it was said to him, "It is your right to organize the elements, and to your creations and posterity there will be no end." Next comes the creation of spiritual children. And so what we've got is, he's actually saying this, so let me clarify. Brigham Young is saying that the man that we know as Adam was born on another earth. He died, and then he was resurrected, and then he became exalted. And then the next step that he's going to take is he's going to have spirit children with one of his wives. This man and his wives were then gods who had the power of propagating their species in spirit. And these are quotes straight from Brigham Young. And that was the first of their operation with regard to organizing a world. Spirits, said Brigham Young, were begotten, born, and educated in the celestial world and were brought forth by persons who possessed celestial bodies. Brigham Young also declared that Adam and Eve were the natural father and mother of every spirit that comes to this planet or that receives tabernacles on this planet. Each person, he said, crowned in the celestial kingdom becomes a father and a god. Each such person will reign over his posterity. Adam is the father of all living, and Eve is the mother of all living pertaining to the human family, and so Adam is their God. Next in the program, for those who follow the same path as Adam, said Brigham Young, you call your spiritual children together and hold a council with them in the contemplation of a new earth. A savior must be provided. You call for volunteers. There may be a number of bright sons reply. It is your right to choose. The chosen one is ordained to his calling and placed in full charge of the organization of the new earth. Brigham Young then asserted that this son becomes creator and redeemer, but grandfather, meaning the father and God of the man we know as Adam, who has been resurrected and exalted, remains the highest authority, architect, and chief commander in shape that would suit him to commence business. Adam, with the help of his brethren, brought the earth into existence. An Adam and Eve are necessary for every world, said Brigham Young, and Adam and Eve were the names of the first man and woman of every earth that was ever organized. That's his grammar, not mine. According to Brigham Young, the new father god we know as Adam said to one of his wives, "Come, mother, let you and I lay aside our celestial glory for a little season and eat of the elements of this new earth that we may again become of the earth or earthly. And thereby our offspring will be mortal, and thus we will begin the begetting of mortal bodies for these our spiritual children. We have power to lay aside this celestial glory, and we have power to take it up again." Then the mother says, "We will make this sacrifice for our spiritual children that they may also continue on in the law of everlasting progression and become like unto us, for as the gods are, some may become."
Brother Brigham continues, "When Adam came here to this earth, he came with an understanding that he would go to sleep and forget the past and commence anew. The bodies of Adam and Eve were pure and after the celestial order," said Brigham Young, "until they partook of the forbidden fruit." Since the point of going to the new earth is to create physical bodies to house spirit children that Adam and Eve had created, Adam commenced the work of creating earthly tabernacles precisely as he had been created in this flesh himself. By partaking of the coarse materials that were organized and composed this earth until his system was charged with it. Consequently, the tabernacles of his children were organized from the coarse materials of this earth. So said Brigham Young. Now we reach the first point of contradiction. President Young at first taught that the end of the Adam God cycle, before it started all over again, was death and burial. He mentioned this in detail, and he mentioned this detail in his general conference address dated 8th of October 1854. If this was indeed the case, then the man Adam would need to be resurrected again. And I tell you, you ought to see the looks on your faces. This is not what you're going to hear in your gospel doctrine class, is it? If this was indeed the case, then the man Adam would need to be resurrected again in order to regain the celestial glory that he had lost through the process of reduction. The problem with this line of thinking is, of course, that the Book of Mormon informs us that somebody who has been resurrected can die no longer. It may be that somebody pointed this fact out to Brother Brigham, and so he was forced to modify his scheme. By the 7th of February, 1877, Brigham Young was teaching that when Adam and Eve got through with their work on the earth, they did not lay down their bodies in the dust, but returned to the spirit world from whence they came. In other words, Adam experienced some kind of translation or was assumed back into heaven, and then the whole cycle started all over again. Now that we have outlined the Adam God scheme, it will be helpful to take a closer look at some of the terms associated with this ideology and determine how Brigham Young and his associates applied them as opposed to how we would do it. We're going to start by defining the word God. We will go to the 20th, let's see. In Brigham Young's ideology, he would typically apply this title to an exalted being of the celestial order, and we would too, with the understanding that it can apply to somebody who is either a premortal spirit, such as the Lord Jesus Christ, or somebody who is a resurrected individual of the celestial order. Brigham Young and some of his contemporary church leaders held to an expanded view of this, however. In their system of classification, a god included someone who organizes the elements or creates, but also someone, either mortal or otherwise, who is the leader of a group. Here on this slide, we see a depiction of the prophet Moses, and he has been given godlike ability, and he is the leader of the people. And so we have these interesting verses in the book of Moses, chapter 1, verse 25. God says, "Moses, I, the Almighty, have chosen thee, and thou shalt be stronger, made stronger than many waters, for they shall obey thy command as if thou wert God." In the seventh chapter of the first verse of the book of Exodus, we also read, "And the Lord said unto Moses, I have made thee a god to Pharaoh." So here we see instances where the Lord not only bestows the title of God upon a mortal leader, but also grants some godlike power. With that in mind, we can better understand the statement made by the prophet Joseph Smith on the 8th of April, 1844, wherein he said to the saints, "God will make me be God to you in his stead." Brigham Young and Heber C. Kimball saw no problem in applying the same standard. Brother Kimball reasoned it this way: Brother Brigham was my God. Brother Joseph was his God. The one who gave Joseph the keys of the kingdom was his God, which was Peter the Apostle. Jesus Christ was his God.
Brigham Young employed the very same line of reasoning. He noted that Joseph Smith had said he was a god to the saints, and Brigham pointed out that Jesus was a god both before he came to the earth and also while he was here. And Moses was a god to the children of Israel. Then President Young made an important clarification, and this is really important, actually. His way of thinking is this. He said, "And in this manner, you may go right back to Father Adam." It becomes apparent that after examining the Adam God documents, that Brigham Young was expressing a few biblical scriptures in a specialized way. In 1 Corinthians 8, 5 through 6, for instance, it is said that there are gods many, but to us there is but one God. This sentiment is rephrased in Hebrews 4, 13, which speaks of him with whom we have to do. This was the main theme of the first Adam God discourse that Brigham Young gave on 9th of April, 1852. And then we must take into consideration the statement of John 17, 3, that this is life eternal, that they might know thee, the only true God. In Brigham Young's view, no man could enjoy or be prepared for eternal life without that knowledge. They must, therefore, become acquainted with our Father and God. The question to ask ourselves now is this: how did Brigham Young come to the conclusion that Adam was the only God with whom we have to do? There are several answers to this question, and some of them will be presented in the next section of this paper. But for now, it can be said that he relied upon information found in section 107 of the Doctrine and Covenants in verses 53 through 55. In that section, it is made known that the Lord appointed Adam to be at the head of a multitude of nations. These people would be Adam's posterity. He would be, quote, a prince over them forever. And Brigham Young drew upon another section of the Doctrine and Covenants to justify his stance. On the 18th of June, 1873, President Young said, "Our father Adam is the man who stands at the gate and holds the keys of everlasting life and salvation to all his children." This is a very close paraphrase of D&C 78:16. There it is stated that Jesus Christ gave Michael, or Adam, subordinate keys of salvation and appointed him as our prince. So here we have Brigham Young utilizing canonical texts to establish the exalted status of Adam in relation to his descendants. He is at the head. He holds salvific keys. He is called a prince. In the 19th century, a prince was defined as a ruler, a king, or a governmental sovereign. This slide is included here to help us better remember that even though some critics of Brigham Young claim that he was teaching God the Father or Elohim came down to the earth to take on the role of Adam, this was never the intent of Brigham Young. In Brigham Young's mind, Elohim does not equal Adam. This is an important distinction to remember as we go through the remainder of this presentation. This distinction was, in fact, emphasized to Brigham Young when he went to the upper room of Joseph Smith's red brick store in Nauvoo on the 4th of May, 1842, and became a recipient of the temple endowment rites. Here we not only have the separate identities of Elohim and Adam reinforced for him, but as stated in the fifth volume of the History of the Church, he, along with Apostle Heber C. Kimball, learned about the order pertaining to the Ancient of Days, or Adam. Then after the Nauvoo Temple was finished to the point that endowments could be given to the saints in late 1845, Brigham Young and Heber C. Kimball became temple workers. They played dramatic roles wherein it was cemented in both of their minds that Elohim and Michael or Adam were not the same person. They were separate and distinct beings, and Elohim was in a higher state of authority than Michael or Adam. You will notice the picture of Orson Pratt on this slide. He also became a drama participant in the Nauvoo Temple endowment, and his connection to the Adam God episode will be spoken of later on.

Soon as I find my page, I will continue. Let's see, there we go. We'll now turn our attention to the subject of perspectives. Hopefully, this section of the paper will shed some light on why Brigham Young ended up producing the Adam-God theory in the first place, and how he justified its formulation. One of Brigham Young's points of focus in his April 1852 Adam-God sermon was on how Jesus Christ's physical body was created. He did not believe that there was any other way to create a physical body than the method that he was familiar with. Because of this particular perspective, Brigham Young also discounted the biblical story of Eve being created from Adam's rib. He quipped, "Moses made the Bible to say that Adam's wife was taken out of his side, was made of one of his ribs. I do not know anything to the contrary of my ribs being equal on both sides. The Lord knows if I lost a rib for each wife I have, I should have had none of them left long ago." Again, President Young saw in the story of Eve's creation a camouflaged reference to procreation. This leads us to the story of the creation of Adam as recounted in the Bible. You can fairly well guess what Brigham Young's perspective was on this issue. Let me read you one of his statements on the subject. He said on 23rd of October, 1853, "Supposing that Adam was formed actually out of clay, out of the same kind of material from which bricks are formed, that with this matter, God made the pattern of a man and breathed into him the breath of life and left it there in that state of supposed perfection, he would have been an adobe to this day." President Young announced that he never did believe the biblical account of Adam's creation being from the dust. To him, it was a baby story. And he had long since banished it from his mind. This leads us to another important insight. On the 29th of January, 1860, the first presidency of the LDS Church, consisting of Brigham Young, Heber C. Kimball, and Daniel H. Wells, issued a formal statement against some of Elder Orson Pratt's teachings. And in this public rebuttal, they said, "With regard to Adam's having been formed out of the ground and from the dust of the ground, etc., it is deemed wisest to let that subject remain without further explanation at present." This was a perfect opportunity for the uppermost presiding quorum of the church to make a formal declaration with regard to Adam-God teachings, but they chose not to. This alone should tell students of the past about the official standing or non-standing of the Adam-God theory among the early saints. I will say much more about that subject as this paper progresses. As long as we are talking about perspectives and dust, I would like to show you this chart. I believe that this is an effective way to illustrate one of the reasons why Adam-God teachings emerged. On the far left, you see that Brigham Young was in possession of a fact. He knew that under certain ritual circumstances, men could personify the man Adam. The next cube is colored red because it is a piece of information that I do not believe that Brigham Young possessed, but which is definitely connected with the first cube. In the kingship initiation rituals of ancient Israel, the king personified Adam. The third cube represents a scriptural idea that President Young possessed, the idea that every new earth has its Adam from the book of Moses, chapter 1, and also chapter 4, where it talks about Eve. Cube number 4 represents one of the components of the Adam-God theory, the idea that each god becomes the Adam on the new earths which he creates. I think that Brigham Young may have mentally added together item number 1 and item number 3 and came up with item number 4. If he had been aware of item number 2, I might be giving you a different lecture today. Now, let us spend a few minutes on an apologetic issue. Critics enjoy pointing out that on several occasions, Brigham Young claimed that his teachings on Adam came to him through revelation. Since we are still dealing with perspectives, I think it is only proper that we allow President Young to give us some idea of what he thought about and how he experienced
the revelatory process. First of all, we will ask the question, how did Brother Brigham compare himself as a revelator with his predecessor? Here on this slide, we have two quotations. The second president of the church said, "I wish to ask every member of this whole community if they ever heard me profess to be a prophet, seer, and revelator as Joseph Smith was. I profess to be an apostle of Jesus Christ." The second quote specifies that Brigham Young said he did not receive revelations through the Urim and Thummim as Joseph Smith did. Hence, we see that Brigham Young did not receive revelations in the same direct manner that Joseph Smith did. And it is relevant here to mention that Brigham Young did have possession of a seer stone, which was once utilized by Joseph Smith. Next, we have a lengthy quotation from President Young, but is well worth considering the whole of it. He says, "Well, Brother Brigham, have you had revelations?" "Yes, I have them all the time. I live constantly by the principle of revelation. I have never received one particle of intelligence except by revelation, no matter whether my father or mother revealed it, or my sister or my neighbor. No person received knowledge except upon the principle of revelation, that is, by having something revealed to them. Do you, Brother Brigham, have the revelations of the Lord Jesus Christ? I will leave that for others to judge. If the Lord requires anything of this people and speaks through me, I will tell them of it. But if he does not, still we all live by the principle of revelation. Who reveals? Everybody around us. We learn from each other. I have something which you have not, and you have something which I have not. I reveal what I have to you, and you reveal what you have to me. I believe that we are revelators to each other." And that leads right to this curveball. There is some evidence that the revelation claims for the Adam God ideas did not start with Brigham Young, but rather with Heber C. Kimball. I am aware of occasions when Brother Kimball did claim that some concepts connected with the Adam God theory were revealed to him. We also need to consider the two statements on this slide. The one at the top comes from Thomas Stenhouse's book. It reads, "Brother Heber had considerable pride in relating to his intimate friends that he was the source of Brigham Young's Adam God theory." Since Mr. Stenhouse was an apostate from Mormonism at the time he wrote this, some people might tend to discount his assertion, but the quote on the bottom seems to lend credence to the idea. It comes from Elder Orson Pratt. He said that the notion of Adam being our Father and our God was advanced by Brother Kimball in the stand or at the pulpit, and

agreed with them or not. When I have spoken by the power of God and the Holy Ghost, it is the truth. It is Scripture. And I have no fears but that it will agree with all that has been revealed in every particular. I will focus again on this idea of scriptural precedence later on in this paper. Now let's move on to another apologetic issue. Between 4th of April 1860 and 16th of December 1877, Brigham Young made 7 statements that I have identified wherein he either claimed outright that Joseph Smith taught Adam God concepts or implied as much. It is noteworthy that President Young did not introduce this particular idea into the public arena until almost exactly 8 years after he advanced the Adam God theory to begin with. The first time the claim was made was at, of all places, the church historian's office during a meeting of the Quorum of the 12 Apostles. It is recorded that Brigham Young said on that occasion, "It was Joseph's doctrine that Adam was God," etc., when in Luke Johnson's. Upon closer examination, it turns out that this brief cryptic remark may be a key component in solving part of the puzzle of the origin of Brigham Young's Adam God beliefs. Here on this slide, you see Luke Johnson's home in Hiram, Ohio, and a picture of the man himself. The date on this slide, 1st of March 1832, is the day when Section 78 of the Doctrine and Covenants was revealed to Joseph Smith. The header of Section 78 in the DNC says that the revelation was given in Hiram, Ohio, but this is actually not correct. It is known that Joseph Smith was living at the Johnson residence when he received several DNC revelations that immediately precede and follow Section 78, but it is also known that the prophet made a short trip to Kirtland, Ohio during this time period, and it was there that he received Section 78. Nevertheless, the powers that be believe that Section 78 was received while the prophet was living on the Johnson property, which could be technically correct, and it was so labeled in some printings of the Doctrine and Covenants. The reason why Section 78 is so important to this discussion is because the Lord speaks about Adam within it. And it is said in verse 16 that Jesus Christ hath appointed Michael your prince and established his feet and set him upon high. That's kingship language. And given unto him the keys of salvation under the counsel and direction of the Holy One of Israel, or the Lord Jesus Christ. Here we learn that Michael, who is Adam, is subordinate to the Savior, but he has also been appointed as a prince. DNC 2711 not only repeats the idea that Adam is the prince of all, but also says that he is the father of all. DNC 7816 specifies that Adam has been given the keys of salvation for us under Christ's direction. This leads us to this next slide. Here we see the Kirtland Temple in Ohio and also a golden gateway above it. The date, 21st of January 1836, pertains to a vision seen by the prophet Joseph Smith while inside of this temple. Part of this vision has been recorded in the 137th section of the Doctrine and Covenants, but not all of the components of that vision have been put into that particular record. Yet some of the scriptural elements in this vision have relevance to the Adam God theory. DNC 127 or 137, Joseph Smith describes the gate leading into the celestial kingdom, the Father and the Son seated upon the throne inside of that kingdom, and Adam as an individual residing in that kingdom, separate and distinct from the Father and the Son. Heber C. Kimball, our staunch supporter of Adam God ideology, tells us what else the prophet saw during that vision. Brother Kimball reported that Adam was closely associated with beings who were recognized as gods, and he said, "Joseph saw until the 12 apostles had accomplished their work and arrived at the gate of the celestial city. There, Father Adam stood and opened the gate to them, and as they entered, he embraced them one by one. He then led them to the throne of God, and then the Savior embraced each one of them and crowned each one of them as kings and priests in the presence of God. Joseph saw that they all had beautiful heads of hair." Notice those 12 apostles who were admitted through the gate would have included
Elder Brigham Young.

0: and Elder Heber C. Kimball. This vision would therefore have had a particular interest for the both of them. Indeed, it appears that elements of this vision were incorporated into Adam God comments made by Brigham Young. For instance, he stated during an Adam God discourse on the 8th of October, 1854, that those who make it back to the celestial kingdom will embrace Adam when they get there. And on 7th of October, 1857, he said during another Adam God talk that those who ascended to the highest heaven would eventually see the white locks or hair of Father Adam. On 18th of June, 1873, Brigham, in yet another Adam God discourse, said, "Our Father Adam is the man who stands at the gate and holds the keys of salvation." Thus, he combined a theme from Joseph Smith's Temple vision and a theme found in the 78th section of the Doctrine and Covenants. One way to determine if Joseph Smith was really teaching Adam God concepts is to simply check his discourses. Here on this slide are three dates of discourses with heavy doses of Adam God content, or what appear to be Adam God content, material that is associated specifically with Michael or Adam. While some of the content of these talks could be classified as in the ballpark, as far as the Adam God theory goes, it should also be noted that they are off in left field within the ballpark. In other words, there are similarities, but there are not exact parallels to what Brigham Young taught. I have created a chart to demonstrate the similarities and the differences between what Brigham Young taught about Adam and what Joseph Smith taught about Adam. But it all wouldn't fit on a PowerPoint slide, so I'll have to show it to you later. I should also mention here that Helen Mar Kimball, the daughter of Heber C. Kimball and one of Joseph Smith's plural wives, claimed in an 1882 publication that Joseph Smith was the real author of the Adam God theory, not Brigham Young. Helen mentions the same talks that I have listed. And so I've concluded that Helen's idea falls into the category of mythology. But I also think that it is highly relevant that she is the person who tries to make the point. Her father is Heber C. Kimball. I wonder if perhaps Brother Kimball coalesced his Adam God ideas while Joseph Smith's discourses, or the fragments thereof, were being rummaged through in Salt Lake City to create the section on the Nauvoo period for the history of the church. That's a one point of departure that I would really like to get into, because I have determined that they are doing the history of the church, they are doing the King Follett discourse in the 1850s, and this is when Adam God theory is emerging. I wonder who it is that's looking at those documents, and remember that they only have some of them. And I have detected that what they're doing is they're having problems because they only can amalgamate from what they have available at that time. And so if you were to look at, for instance, the King Follett discourse, it's an amalgamation, but there are some documents they didn't have available to them at that point. And so you get part of the story. And in one of those documents, it seems to me like that's what's happened in some of these instances. They've gotten pieces of the story, and it's possibly from documents. But here on this slide, another way to determine Joseph Smith's teachings on Adam God ideology or not is to evaluate the contents of his writings, or writings that he put a stamp of approval upon. We have already seen some Adam-related material from the Doctrine and Covenants, but there is also material of this nature found in the Book of Moses and the Book of Abraham and the Lectures on Faith, which is a repeat of Book of Moses material, and the Articles of Faith. It is my estimation that the teachings on Adam in the Book of Moses are especially relevant when it comes to the debate on the validity or the inaccuracy of Adam God concepts, and so I will mention them once again when we get to this next section. I would now like to give you a brief overview of how people within the LDS Church reacted after Brigham Young stepped down from the Tabernacle pulpit in 1852. There was quite a range of response from leaders and laymen alike. Other than the general feeling of surprise, in fact, they said at one point it was letting the cat out of the bag, some of the saints imagined that since the president of the church had spoken, his ideas must be the word of the Lord. They interpreted obedience as a good Mormon to mean that, quote, if I am told that Adam is our father and I God, I just believe it. On the other hand of the spectrum, some of the saints were genuinely disturbed by what they heard. It gave them feelings of fear and anxiety. Some of them even thought that what was being put forward was blasphemous. There was also some sniping that occurred among the membership. Some of the saints who were on the believing side of the fence accused the unbelievers of weakness, ignorance, folly, and lacking faith. There were a number of ecclesiastical officers who did not meet in council between the years 1852 and 1854 because of what was being taught at church headquarters. And there were some people who had been investigating the church who refused to join until that particular teaching was removed. The negative reactions were not confined to just the lay members and the local leadership either. Some of you are aware that Apostle Orson Pratt was strongly opposed to Brigham Young's teachings on Adam. There is some evidence that Apostle Amasa Lyman also voiced his disapproval, but Elder Pratt was definitely the champion of the anti-Adam God cause. His opposition was based upon scriptural grounds. He said that when he read the revelations delivered from God through the prophet Joseph Smith, their content did not comport with what President Brigham Young was teaching. On the 5th of April, 1860, Elder Pratt even enlisted the Book of Moses to argue against what he saw as teachings about Adam that were outside of the boundaries of orthodoxy. Unfortunately, he only had the 1851 version of the Pearl of Great Price to work with. It did not contain a full text of the Book of Moses. The entire text was not published until 1867, but because it came through the break-off reorganized church, Brigham Young was not going to take it as an authentic document. They were worried about whether it had been tampered with. The full version of the Book of Moses would have effectively discounted several of the Adam God theory elements, and it's probably no coincidence that the year after Brigham Young died, John Taylor directed none other than Orson Pratt to publish the full Book of Moses in the first American edition of the Pearl of Great Price, and it was canonized as a standard doctrinal for judgment just 2 years later. The entries listed in red ink on this chart graphically illustrate that there was substantial opposition to Brigham Young's Adam God teachings throughout the 1850s, 60s, and 70s. As Brigham himself noted in 1873, much unbelief existed in the minds of the Latter-day Saints with regard to his ideas on Adam. I would now like to draw your attention to the entries in this chart that are in black ink because they show how Brigham Young reacted to the reaction of the saints. He got more precise in describing the character of his Adam God teachings. This is probably the most important point that I will be making during this presentation. When Brigham Young first introduced the public to his Adam God teachings in April of 1852, he claimed that they would prove one's salvation or damnation. 2.5 years later, however, his rhetoric changed dramatically. In General Conference, once again, he gave an Adam God talk, but this time he said, quote, I propose to speak upon a subject that does not immediately concern yours or my welfare. I do not pretend to say that the items of doctrine and ideas I shall advance are necessary for the people to know, or that they should give themselves any trouble about them, whatever. After specifying that these are my views with regard to the gods and the eternities, and saying, I will tell you what I think about it, he used a very significant term 13 times. He said, I will tell you what I reckon. His exact words were, I will tell you what I think about it, and as the Southerners say, I reckon, and as the Yankees say, I guess. But I will tell you what I reckon. It should be noted here that Brigham Young was a Northern Yankee from New York State, not a Southerner. He deliberately chose to utilize the word reckon instead of guess 13 times throughout this discourse. And what did Brigham Young admit that he was guessing about? The very elements of the Adam-God theory that are the most problematic. Here's what he said. I reckon that Father Adam was a resurrected being with his wives. I reckon our spirits and all the spirits of the human family were begotten by Adam and born of Eve. I reckon that Adam himself planted the Garden of Eden. The bottom line is the core principles of the Adam-God theory are Brigham Young guessing. One thing that is certain about Brigham Young's Adam ideology is that some of its origination was from the temple. And that is where the Adam-God saga ends also. In February of 1877, President Young took steps to ensure that his personal views on Adam would be taught during a summary lecture that was given to patrons inside of the St. George Temple. Though the comments he inserted were interpretive and not reiterative, I believe that it is very significant that this material is prefaced in L. John Nuttall's diary by a reminiscence about Nauvoo. President Young remembered that when the temple rituals were first instituted by Joseph Smith in May of 1842, he was there and was given a charge by the prophet to arrange and systematize what he had experienced and been taught that day. He did just that when the Nauvoo Temple began operations in late 1845, and he even gave explanatory lectures to patrons inside of that sacred structure in Nauvoo, but nothing like what he taught in the explained in the St. George Temple. It is not clear what President Young's motivation was for what he did in southern Utah in 1877, and he did not leave an explanation for it before he died only 6 months later. On 17th of June, 1866, President Brigham Young, in speaking to the earth of the earthly kingdom of God, reminded the Latter-day Saints that when any jostling of the kingdom occurs, it is the Lord's work, and the Lord steadies the ark. I want to emphasize here that when it comes to the Lord's kingdom, it is He who decides who will preside over it and guide it on the earth. And Brigham Young was no exception. Elder Orson Hyde openly testified in February of 1848 that he and other members of the Quorum of the Twelve Apostles were meeting together at Council Bluffs when they heard and felt the voice of God sanctioned the appointment of Elder Brigham Young as the new president of the LDS Church. Some people who were in the neighborhood actually came running together and they said, "What happened?" It felt like an earthquake. And they said, "We didn't feel anything in here, but the voice of the Lord just whispered to us a little." And yet, such a divine appointment does not make any mortal man superhuman or infallible. And Brigham Young was no exception. A little less than 5 months after the second president of the church passed away, Elder George Q. Cannon wrote the following: "Some of my brethren, as I have learned since the death of President Brigham Young, did have feelings concerning his course. They did not approve of it and felt oppressed, and yet they dare not exhibit their feelings to him. He ruled with so strong and stiff a hand, and they felt that it would be of no use." In a few words, the feeling seems to be that he transcended the bounds of the authority which he legitimately held. Some even feel that in the promulgation of doctrine, he took liberties beyond those to which he was legitimately entitled. On another occasion, Brother Cannon pointed out that, like Joseph Smith, Brigham Young was a mortal man with failings. He was not immune from weaknesses, and, quote, he was not infallible, end quote. When Charles W. Penrose was serving as a member of the First Presidency, he responded to a letter of inquiry which contained a long list of questions about the church. Among them was this one: "Do you believe that the president of the church, when speaking to the church in his official capacity, is infallible?" His response was clear: "We do not believe in the infallibility of man. When God reveals anything, it is truth, and truth is infallible. No president of the church has claimed infallibility. End quote. It was near the end of the 19th century, during the presidency of Wilford Woodruff, that church members were given specific counsel with regard to the standing of Brigham Young's teachings about Adam. On this slide, you see part of a letter written on 7th of January, 1897, by Joseph F. Smith. In it, he stated, "President Woodruff partially outlined what I should say. I am happy to know that he and I are in accord on the subject." In his 1852 discourse, President Brigham Young no doubt expressed his personal opinion or views on the subject. What he said was not given as a revelation or commandment from the Lord. The doctrine was never submitted to the councils of the priesthood, nor to the church for approval or ratification, and was never formally or otherwise accepted by the church. It is therefore in no sense binding upon the church, nor upon the consciences of any of the members thereof. The very next year, President Cannon informed attendees at the church's first Sunday school convention, quote, "Concerning the doctrine in regard to Adam and the Savior, the prophet Brigham Young taught some things concerning that, but the first presidency and the 12 do not think it wise to advocate these matters. If we confine ourselves to the facts as they are written in the word of the Lord, which he has given to us, we will do well." During all the time that the Adam God theory was being advocated, there never was a consensus among the top two priesthood quorums of the church. Now a consensus had finally been reached among those who presided over and administered the kingdom. So during the time of Brigham Young, the first presidency and the 12 are not seeing eye to eye. But after that point, you have a consensus. The quorums of the church agree. By way of summary, I would say this. Brigham Young was the legitimate successor of the prophet Joseph Smith. But he was not an infallible man. President Brigham Young learned some things about Adam from the written and unwritten teachings of Joseph Smith, and he, and apparently Heber C. Kimball, used this knowledge to make new assumptions about Joseph Smith, or excuse me, about Adam, and also about those saints who achieve exaltation. This mixture of ideology became an unofficial, one eternal round view of existence. President Young made mistakes in formulating his ideology because he was evidently not aware of how the Adam-related material restored through the prophet Joseph Smith functioned in the ancient world. Some of Brigham Young's assumptions about Adam are not compatible with canonized scripture, and so these particular teachings are not binding upon any Latter-day Saint. I would like to conclude my talk by allowing President Young to have the last word. He has placed the burden squarely upon our shoulders when it comes to accepting only those teachings which are doctrinally secure. He said, "How can you know whether the members of the First Presidency lead you correctly or not? Can you know by any other power than that of the Holy Ghost? I have uniformly exhorted the people to obtain this living witness, each for themselves. Then no man on earth can lead them astray. Live so that you will know for yourselves whether I tell you the truth or not. That is the way we want all saints to live. Will you do it? Yes, I hope you will, every one of you." Thank you for your time and attention. It says it would really help if you would put a brief source or citation for your quotes. Those are all in the footnotes. And the footnotes are going to go on and on and on. It might be about as long as the paper, because there is an enormous amount of material dealing with this specific issue, and there is no possible way to deal with all of them, especially in a 40-minute talk. But I can understand you want to know where this stuff is coming from. It is all in the footnotes. What's the reference for this? It's all in the footnotes. We're going to say that one for last. Okay. Orson Pratt was censured by the Quorum of the Twelve for not backing Brigham Young's Adam God doctrine. No, he wasn't. He was censured specifically for the things that he had published in the Seer. If you get down into the actual nitty-gritty, the documents of what's going on in those Quorum of the Twelve meetings where Brigham Young is present and they're duking it out, they're specifically, that is a side issue. What they're dealing specifically was, is we've got Orson Pratt who has stood up and said, wait a minute, there's got to be something done about this. You have a problem. And the problem is that Orson Pratt has got his own doctrinal problems. So does Amasa Lyman. And so the two apostles who are standing against the Adam God theory have got their own problems. And so you have a stalemate. Because what happened was is they you had Elder Pratt saying, I want to have a discussion about this. And Brigham Young said, well, you're bringing these things as charges against me, but I've got just as much against you, buddy. So you've got this problem, but the censure itself, if you want to look at it, they actually had him agree not to publish against the Adam God theory in his publications because they wanted to preserve unity. But as far as this particular idea goes, the censure itself was for his writings that were in the Seer. And if you actually go back into, I think, an earlier part of the Seer, this argument occurs in 1860. If you go back a little bit earlier, he is actually publishing against Adam God theory in a very nice way, I think. He's actually citing scriptures too, I believe. So the next question was, is it not possible that Brigham backed off of the theory because the people were not ready for it, and thus he was told by possibly God himself to back off? No. I wouldn't see it that way myself. Maybe you see it a different way. But as far as I'm concerned, Brigham Young said very specifically that these are my ideas. He's claiming revelation. We need to determine what kind of revelation he is claiming. But when you get to the 8th of October, 1854, he is telling you, I am guessing. And in other instances, he's also telling people, you don't need to know these things. They're not specifically necessary for you. So you have a dichotomy. You've got to deal with this specific issue. At first, he's saying one thing, and the next, he's saying another thing. In my footnotes, I am going to have a list of all the contradictions that are associated with this whole entire episode. And there's a bunch of them, and you really need to see the big picture. And this is the one thing about dealing with history that is really, really, really important, especially when it's a complex issue. If you see a piece of that history and you see pieces number 1, 2, and 3 and you say, okay, well, I've studied this and now I know all about it, you forgot that there's 4, 5, 6, 7, 8, 9, and 10 over there. And so to understand complex historical issues, get the biggest possible perspective that you can. Read everything that you can get your hands on, because if you're going to make a judgment call on something this detailed, you really need to know how this works. I'll tell you that when I prepared this paper, I've been working on this for about 2 months, and 1 month was just reading. And that's how difficult this is. There's a book out there that is this thick. It's as big as Jeffrey Bradshaw's upcoming book. It's huge. There are so many documents, and I know that that's not even a full cache of documents. I know of other documents that weren't even in that collection. So when you're dealing with complex historical issues, do yourself a favor, study it a real long time, and see as much as you possibly can. The last question was, what are your thoughts on the popular view of Freemasonry in the temple? Earlier on, I put up a front cover of a book that might be published this year, and we don't know, and so we're just going to have to wait and see, but it deals specifically with Freemasonry. It's going to deal specifically with the history of where did the Freemasons really come from as opposed to the mythology. It's going to deal specifically with the Nauvoo period. It's going to deal specifically with Restoration. I am not going to be able to even closely put in that book, and it's 300 pages, by the way. I couldn't come close to putting in that book everything that I have gotten in the last year and a half. I have literally got dump truck loads of new information. For instance, I'll just tell you that there's this one book out there, and I'll put this in context. I'm going to be dealing in that book with what's going on with kingship initiation rituals in the Old Testament, what happens with what I presented last year at Fair Conference with the New Testament and kingship initiation rituals, what goes on with the early saints from about 350 AD to 1000 AD, and then what happens even today. To put it all in proper perspective, that what we have as Latter-day Saints is what they did and not what the Freemasons did. The Freemasons have a few connections for sure. There's no way to get around that. And so we want to get to, all right, it's time to go. I'm getting kicked off the stage. So thank you very much for your time.
1: I'm Julianne DeLynn Hatton, and you're listening to Faith and Reason on the Mormon Faircast. This series will discuss the prophet Joseph Smith and the authenticity of the gospel he restored. I'll be speaking with Michael R. Ash, author of the book of Faith and Reason, 80 Evidences Supporting the Prophet Joseph Smith. Welcome, Michael Ash.
2: Hi, Julianne.
1: Would you like to introduce today's topic?
2: Yes, I'd like to talk about the temple outside of Jerusalem today.
1: That leads us to the first thing that Nephi was commanded to do when he got to the New World.
2: Yeah, the Lord commanded him to build a temple, and he said he built it, kind of on the general plan of Solomon's temple. He didn't have as many materials, but the Lord wanted his people to have a temple just like the people in the old world had a temple.
1: Why would critics have a problem with this?
2: The critics have argued that there cannot be a temple outside of the one temple in Jerusalem. You know, it was rebuilt after it had been destroyed before, and several critics shortly after the Book of Mormon came to press argued that very thing. They said that, you know, God wouldn't authorize a temple to be built anywhere. The Jerusalem temple was it.
1: So what has research shown you?
2: Well, the interesting findings come from a place in Egypt among some papyrus called the Elephantine Papyri. And these papyri talk about a Jewish group that had left Jerusalem to protect the Persian interests, basically in southern Egypt, and they had traveled away from Jerusalem. And they talk about making plans and discussing building a temple themselves. And so here was a very devout set of Jews that believed in roughly what was contemporary to Lehi, that a temple certainly could be built outside of Jerusalem.
1: Where was this discovered?
2: In Egypt, in southern Egypt, and it wasn't discovered until, good grief, probably 100 years after the Book of Mormon came forth. And so nobody really had any concrete evidence that Jews in that day believed that temples could be built elsewhere. But now we have exactly that, a concrete reference by practicing Jews that they believe that another temple could be constructed elsewhere.
1: Thank you, Michael Ash.
2: Thank you, Julianne.
1: 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I'm your host, Julianne DeLynn Hatton, inviting you to keep the faith.
3: Michael R. Ash is the author of the book, Shaken Faith Syndrome, Strengthening One's Testimony in the Face of Criticism and Doubt, as well as the book of Faith and Reason, 80 Evidences Supporting the Prophet Joseph Smith. 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

0: answering the difficult and critical questions youth may face that relate to Mormon culture and teachings. This is the Rise Up Podcast, produced by Fair Mormon. In this very special episode of Rise Up, we sit down with Michaela. She's a young woman from Southern California who demonstrated what it means to support the prophets, even when dealing with difficult issues and pressures from the school and society where she lives. And she did so through a contest. Michaela's parents were members, so she was born into the church and baptized when she was 8 years old. But it wasn't until she was 13 that she really dove into the gospel. Before that, she was relatively inactive for a few years. Now she lives in Southern California and currently serves in her ward as the Laurel class president. But because of her ward size is so small, she is really the overall young women's class president. She loves to play guitar, but doesn't consider herself good enough to be anything beyond a beginner. She loves to read, especially anything that involves history, fiction, or both. She loves to write and is currently writing for her school newspaper. She also loves to draw, but is currently limited to Disney characters and Looney Tunes. She joins us today by phone. So welcome, Michaela. Thank you for coming on and talking with us.
1: Hi, thank you for having me.
0: Yeah, I guess it's kind of an uncommon thing for you. I mean, we didn't ask what how old you were or anything like that, but would you mind telling us what grade you're at in?
1: Yeah, I'm 16 and I'm a junior.
0: Okay, so you're a junior in Southern California, and I actually grew up in Southern California around the Oceanside area, and so I kind of know the area and some of the experiences that you may have, but you say that you're in a situation where your ward is so small that you pretty much make up the young women's class presidency. How many young women are there in your ward?
1: I'm estimating about 14, but people are constantly moving out, so we're probably almost around 10 now.
0: Gotcha. Well, in California, especially Southern California, is a real interesting place as far as social trends and the things that you're kind of exposed to as a young adult and young women's and that sort of thing. And so one of the issues that you kind of are encountering socially, maybe even somewhat politically, is this issue of same-sex attraction and same-sex marriage. How does a 16-year-old get affected by this issue? I mean, how did it come into your life and that you were affected by it?
1: Well, at my school, there are going to be kids who are gay, lesbian, bisexual, transgender. And so every now and then you are exposed to them in your classes. We also have a club on campus called the Gay Alliance. And so there'll be posters up in the hallways about Transgender Awareness Day or Bisexual Awareness Day and stuff like that. A lot of my friends are political, and so they will talk about stuff like how it would legalize gay marriage. And I also have friends who are religious, or somewhat religious, so they will also talk about gay marriage with their church believes in. I guess as a student in high school, I mean, as you learn about history and stuff like that, you're exposed to it that way, but I think mostly you're exposed to it by like peers around you and how they talk about it.
0: Yeah. And so, you know, in your bio, we found that you do love to write and that you're currently writing for your school newspaper, which is a challenge in and of itself. And one of the things that you've written, which is why we've kind of come together and how we were able to kind of learn who you were, was a piece that you wrote for a contest called The H Word. Why don't you tell us a little bit about, first off, what is this contest and what could you win and when was it and all that kind of stuff?
1: I was told about the contest because my newspaper, the teachers and our administration, our newspaper class about it. And so what we did is we submitted a story or a poem or a playwright. You submit a piece of writing, and the way you win is either you can win, I think, about $100 for the most views, and $100 for being second place in the category of short stories, fictional and nonfictional, poems, playwrights, and stuff like that. And then there's an overall winner, and I forgot the prize for it, but that's the winner out of all the different...
0: All the categories, yeah.
1: And it's elected by a panel of judges. I'm not really sure much beyond that because I know it's something that they're trying out. So this is kind of a pilot in a way. We're still I figure out when the winners are announced. And overall, I mean, you can win money. I think it's great because then you get to put yourself out there and write. And I think that was the appeal for a lot of people. And it's a great way to get recognition as a writer.
0: Was there any kind of rules or theme to the contest?
1: It was write whatever you wanted to, but I personally kind of set a rule for myself that I wanted to publish something that would, I guess, that would make people think, and something that I guess was kind of close to my heart, something that would kind of show me to the world.
0: Absolutely. And so we have this, it's a poem, right? I mean, that's not a miscategorization. It's a poem of sorts, and it's called The H Word. And I would love it if you could read it. It's not super long. So if you could read it, that would be great. And then we can talk about the themes of it and maybe a little background on it. So why don't you go ahead and read us The H Word.
1: The H Word. Did you know he's a homophobe? I froze. I felt like one of those moments in the movies where time stood still. Yet emotions, thoughts, and feelings hit me at 3 × 10⁸ meters per second. I'm not one to swear. I never liked the anger and harshness associated with the words. Didn't like the feeling of such unnecessary words rolling off my tongue. Nor did I enjoy the taste they left behind. Yet those words no longer gave me the strange jolt in your chest feeling that young children get when they're young enough to feel uncomfortable at the sound of an infrequently heard bad word, yet old enough to know it's bad. Those words, though, I still discourage the use of them, didn't have the same effect on me as this H-word did. This H-word, used so casually, carried heavy baggage of hatred. I knew the hue they spoke of. I knew his name, his face, and I knew his church, because his church is my church, too. And I had an idea why people might give him such a label. His church, my church, our church, did not support gay marriage. And to some people, wearing a BYU sweatshirt and an I'm a Mormon pin was equivalent to putting an I support a Prop 8 sign on your back. And this wasn't always okay. This feeling isn't always out there. Out in the open, but it's never gone. It's hiding somewhere in the corner of the room and comes into the light when you hear that another state legalized gay marriage and the person next to you turns to you and says, doesn't your church hate gay people? And whether or not there's a joking undertone or a serious air to their voice, it feels like time freezes as their words hit you. You have to cough too fast as you scramble for the right words. Because how do you explain to this person, whether they be a stranger, acquaintance, or friend, whether they be joking or absolutely serious, that your church doesn't support gay marriage because of biblical reasons, without pulling out the Bible and throwing out religious doctrine? And how do you explain to them that just because it says in the Bible that marriage is between a man and a woman, it says to love thy neighbor, whoever they are, whatever they believe, and that you don't see why people assume that you can't love someone who is gay, lesbian, bisexual, or transgender as much as someone who isn't, and simultaneously not agree with gay marriage? And how do you incorporate that your uncle is gay and happily married to a great man to provide the ethos-influenced evidence that your English teacher praises in arguments? To show that even though your church doesn't support gay marriage, you're still capable of being happy that your uncle is happy. Because you love him so much. How do you emphasize that you've met people who are gay, lesbian, bisexual, or transgender, and absolutely great people? Because that's exactly what they are, people. How do you tell them that there's much more to not supporting gay marriage than is shown on the surface? That it runs deeper and intertwines with doctrine and belief that rests close to your heart. And that no matter how unpopular they may seem, you believe them without a doubt. I don't remember how I responded to the statement phrased as a question that labeled a fellow churchgoer as a homophobe. After I had froze and my emotions, thoughts, and feelings slowed down, I don't remember if I shrugged in an uninterested way that changed the subject, or if I looked up and tried to give a spark notes worthy explanation of what he and I believed without seeming like a religious fanatic, or if I asked for reasons for distributing such a label. I don't remember if we were sitting outside with a group of friends, sunlight streaming through nearby trees, or talking alone in a crowded classroom lit by fluorescent light. But I do remember looking down at my shoes at the end of the day, perched on the edge of the sidewalk, waiting to cross, with music blasting through my earbuds, and the hatred lingering in my mind. And I remember secretly hoping that the word would never be placed as a label above my head. Yet more than that, I prayed that I would stand up for what I believe in, no matter what the consequence.
0: Excellent. Thank you. So this sounds like this was prompted by a real life experience, not just something that you decided to write out of the air. So is this story, was this something that happened? Was a friend of yours called a homophobe?
1: Yeah, I remember one distinct time someone who I've known all my life, and he used to be in my ward, he was called a homophobe by one of my friends. And I think that they were joking at the time, but it's happened multiple times before. I mean, I, like how I said, if I don't remember if it was outside or inside, that's because I've had it happen a few times. And so I remembered this when I was thinking of something to write about, and I just kept having this feeling that I should write about it and make this experience the center of my poem.
0: Yeah, well, you're right that it tends to be an experience that many people have had. I know personally, I have had that experience in the defense of traditional marriage, if you will, online, like on Facebook chats, where I've had cousins and friends either unfriend me on Facebook or flat out call me bigot or homophobic or all kinds of different names. And I guess because this wasn't happening to you, someone hadn't said it directly to you, How did that feel, knowing that they basically could be saying it to you because you shared the same beliefs?
1: Yeah, it's kind of like you can kind of discover like a stab in the heart, because you're like, oh my gosh, if they're saying this about this person behind his back, what are they saying about me? Like I said, yeah, it's really hard because I know that we believe in the same thing. I don't know how he acts, why they would say that, but yeah, it just kind of strikes home, especially when it's someone who you know so well.
0: Yeah. So how did you first respond to this experience? I imagine we're capturing some of it here in your poem, but what was your initial response? Can you remember?
1: It's happened to me a few times over the years. So I know, like, years ago when I was a bit younger and I didn't know so much about, I guess, church doctrine, and so how to respond, I just kind of shrugged it off and changed the subject. Recently, as it's happened, I'll try to say, oh, why do you think that? Or, well, I'm sure that's not the case. You probably just, something he said or did, you probably just looked at it the wrong way. I don't think that he's homophobic, or I know that I've also, I try to explain to them, well, you know, our church believes in this, and we don't hate people who are gay or anything like that, but we believe that marriage is between a man and a woman, and it's very personal and sacred to us. My response has evolved over time. So
0: now you tend to give them a little bit more theology, more of what we believe and things like that as your response rather than just kind of shrug it off? Because
1: why
0: do you suppose that, do you think that that's a better response? Do they take it better?
1: Yeah, I think it's best to address the issue. Often when it comes to it, you have to adjust how you're going to respond depending on the person, because certain people will want you to say, well, it's something very sacred to us, where other people would just say, well, it's something I believe in.
0: I want to go over what the last couple lines of your poem kind of to bring this to a conclusion, because I think one of the things that your poem does is it shows that you're able to use your voice as a writer, as a young adult, and to express some of the very real emotions that you have around this very difficult issue. But your last couple statements, your last couple sentences, if you will, really sum up a very interesting perspective that I would find to be fairly uncommon amongst people today, not just the youth. You say, I remember secretly hoping that that word, of course, we're talking about homophobic as a word, and I remember secretly hoping that that word would never be placed as a label above my head. Yet more than that, I prayed that I would stand up for what I believed in, no matter what the consequence. That's a very powerful statement, a very powerful conclusion to make. How have you come to that conclusion? How have you come to that position in your life?
1: Well, I know, I mean, of course, learning doctrine has had some sort of effect on that. When you hear all the time, you know, don't fear man, like, don't fear man more than you fear God. And don't, like, adjust yourself for a man's opinions. Worry more about what God thinks of you than man and the people around you do. So obviously that has some sort of foundation for that. But I don't know. How I came to that, I know that over the years I've become, I guess, the designated Mormon in my friend group. And so they all know what I believe. And it's constantly brought up. The more I learn, I guess, I establish what I believe, and I kind of touches the edges of what I believe. This poem, one of the reasons why I actually wrote it is because it absolutely frightened me. It terrified me to put out the world that I do not agree with gay marriage, but I don't agree with it for my beliefs. I mean, I'm perfectly fine with saying that, but this is more than just telling friends, and it's telling people who don't know you personally and who might just stumble upon your poem for no reason. And so that's one of the reasons why I chose this. I find as I get older and I learn more about the gospel and stand firm on what I believe, I tend to do things like that. Like, I wrote an article for my school newspaper about being Mormon. I painted the Salt Lake Temple on my backpack. I'm a Mormon pin. So I kind of go all out, but
0: yeah,
1: it's things like this, I guess, they kind of help me come to that conclusion, because I don't know, they make me have to stand up for it, believe no matter what, even though I've already decided that that is what I want to do. This is a form of me taking action upon that. I don't know if that answers the question.
0: Absolutely. No, it sounds to me like the more that you've studied and the more you've chosen to have integrity to your beliefs, that you've been blessed in a way with some greater peace for that. You've had a clean and clear conscience for following through and defending what you know to be true.
1: Yeah, it's you feel much more, I guess, empowered in a way when you stand for what you believe in. Even if you walk away from a situation where kids are laughing or they disagree with you, or you can just kind of tell by their body language that they didn't really agree or like what you just said, you just feel something kind of within you that I guess helps you get through it and know that you do the right thing. And that kind of helps you later on when you're faced to have to stand up for what you believe in again.
0: Excellent. Well, Michaela, thank you very much for coming on and talking with us. And any chance that you know, you don't know whether or not you won or got any kind of a run at getting the most views for your poem. Do you know where you stand?
1: I do not. I know that sometime this month they are supposed to announce a winner, but I keep checking, and it's still to be announced. And so I'm hoping for an email sometime soon about the results. But
0: did you? It's closed right now. They're not taking any more votes, right?
1: Yeah, it just closed a few weeks ago.
0: Okay. Well, again, thank you very much for coming on and being an example of what it means to have integrity and to defend your beliefs, not only online, but in your school newspaper and all around you, that you embrace it. And that's to be commended. So thank you very much for coming on.
1: Thanks for having me.
0: No problem. 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
3: It is my distinct pleasure to be the one to introduce our next set of speakers. My name is John Lynch. I'm chairman of the board of FAIR. I get the privilege of doing this because I happen to be a good close friend of Cynthia Lang, who has graciously agreed to come and speak to us on this very sensitive topic. Cynthia has 26 years experience in immigration law as a former government prosecutor. I was going to say that she escorted people out of the country, but that sounds a little too much like she was an escort, and I don't want to imply anything. She primarily represents corporations in establishing global immigration programs. She is a partner at Fragaman, which is arguably the world leader in immigration law for corporations. She is joined by Patrick Shen, who has 12 years experience with the U.S. government in immigration. He has prosecuted immigration cases for the U.S. government. He has extensive experience working with Congress on federal immigration legislation. In fact, he was appointed by President George Bush as a policy chief for U.S. Immigration and Customs Enforcement and head of the Office of Special Counsel for Unfair Immigration-Related Employment Practices. He currently heads up Fragaman's Global Compliance and is a branch president in Maryland, where he actually deals with some of the issues relative to immigration. And in 2003 and 2004, with the 108th Congress, he was the chief immigration committee advisor, is that correct? Good enough, under Senator Orrin Hatch. And with that introduction, I turn the time over to Cynthia and Patrick.
4: Thank you so much. We're happy to be here with you today to talk about a really difficult issue. In the past few years, there's been a lot of fervor about immigration law. And I think throughout history, as we'll talk about a little bit, there's certainly Americans' feelings about immigration have depended which end of the immigration spectrum they're in. If they've been here for a while, feelings about immigration tend to run anti-immigration. If they're new immigrants, they tend to run pro-immigration. But over the recent years, we've seen something that really we haven't seen in before, and that is that the states have begun to pass laws relating to immigration. Now, I taught law school for more than 18 years, and we covered immigration history and a lot of that in those, and we've never had any opportunity in that time to study state immigration laws until now. There's a number of lawsuits. This has been very controversial. A number of lawsuits have challenged the state legislation with varying results. And the debate has continued to escalate, dividing communities and resulting in great contention. As you've heard from our introduction, Pat and I have spent our careers working in the area of immigration and are members of the church and have an interest in this in a unique perspective. We're here today because the immigration debate has grown significantly in the public.

conversation at the dinner table everywhere. Many people have strong opinions and have formed opinions a lot based on their personal experiences. There's a lot of emotion on all sides of the discussion. Even in the church, there's been a division and a dissonance that we haven't seen. Back in 1986, when, and we'll talk a little bit about this, but back in 86 when Ronald Reagan signed the 1986 law into effect that had the effect of allowing a lot of members of the church to legalize, a lot of the church membership was helping a lot of the other church members to legalize. I think we find a little bit different debate now, 25 years later, 26 years later. And the church recently issued a statement on immigration, and there's been some intense feelings about that statement. And the real reason why Pat and I agreed to come today is to help better understand the church's position. We're not here to as spokespeople for the church, as you know. We don't represent the church, and I'm definitely not here to debate immigration. We're just attorneys who practice immigration law and members of the church who are willing to help talk through and understand the church's recent statements on immigration. So let's start with things that you can find on the church website. These are just quotes from the church. And a couple things, and this has been a long-standing policy, but as a matter of policy, the church discourages members from entering or remaining in any country illegally. And that's a long-standing policy and is the church's policy. Also, if you take a look at the church handbook, the handbook stresses immigration compliance. The handbook for the church says, generally, members are encouraged to remain in their native lands and to build up and strengthen the church where they're at. That's a change from the days when the church encouraged everybody to come to Zion and to immigrate to the United States. We have a long history in the church of immigration, but currently the church's position is stay in your native lands and build up the church. Members who immigrate to any country should comply with the applicable laws in that country. Again, an important point the church makes. And then finally, another point from the church handbook that's important to get out there is to be considered for church employment in any country, a person must meet all the conditions of immigration and naturalization laws. Those are the church's statements, church's words, not our words, but I think they mean that you have to meet all the legal requirements in that country to be able to be eligible to work for the church in that country. So far, I'm sure there's nothing controversial about that. However, if we look at things that have happened over the last number of years, we know that despite the church's positions about being legal, entering legal, remaining legally, we do know that the church has continued to baptize people regardless of their legal status in the country. And I don't think this is exclusive to the United States. So when someone's interviewed for worthiness for baptism, their immigration status has not been a question in the baptismal interview, and it is not a question in the temple recommend interview. Now, as you know, the temple recommend interview asks if somebody feels worthy to enter the temple, so that potentially would leave that up to the individual, but the church does not use that as a litmus test for worthiness. Legal status doesn't prevent a member from serving a full-time mission. It may dictate where they go, but it doesn't prevent them from serving a mission in the church. And the church hasn't tied personal worthiness directly to immigration status in any part of the church. I know some people may struggle with some of this. A couple of recent headlines, and I actually didn't know about this. I practice in California, but apparently here in Utah, in the Deseret News, I believe, there were some recent headlines where two LDS

French presidents were deported, one to Guatemala and one to El Salvador, indicating, of course, that they were here in the country in a status that required that the execution of the U.S. laws required them to be deported. Now, both Pat and I, in our previous employment with the United States government, deported people. That is one of the roles we had as prosecutors for the government, was to execute those. Once in a while, we had LDS people that we worked with on the other side of the table. This has happened here, and it happens to members of the church from time to time. We believe that there are probably many members of the church in similar immigration statuses in the United States. And many people who have come here illegally have been taught by missionaries and joined the church here in the United States. We know that that's a fertile ground for missionary work. And they're often strong spiritual members. Now, we don't know how God will judge them, but we do know that the church has asked us as members to view them as our brothers and sisters. I know that there are people who struggle with how the brethren can do that. And again, I don't mean to speak for the church, but I do believe that the church leaders have spent a lot of time on their knees on this issue, that they have spent a lot of time, many hours, praying and spent a lot of time thinking through these difficult issues. They are aware that many members of the church struggle with this and with the positions that they've taken. But I believe that their positions are well thought out and reflect inspiration on their part. In May of 2011, and prompted, I think, by some legislation in Utah, the church started issuing some statements. They said, and these are quotes from the church website, "The church has spoken out a number of times about issues of immigration. The church position is based on three basic principles. One, the commandment to love thy neighbor. Two, the importance of keeping families intact. And three, the federal government's obligation to secure its borders." And then they said, "The church doesn't dictate what kinds of laws should be proposed, but it simply encourages laws that incorporate these principles." So they go on to say,

0: See, is this while the church doesn't endorse or oppose specific political parties, candidates, platforms, it does reserve the right to address in a nonpartisan way issues that have significant community or moral consequences. And they said at this time that immigration is such an issue. And they say, we expect that our country will continue to struggle with this complicated issue. I appreciate them raising that. Pat and I, and Pat will talk a little bit more about this, have spent a lot of time with that struggle. Pat has spent a lot of time on the Hill in Washington lobbying on immigration, and we've worked on a lot of different immigration bills, and we'll talk about why this is such a complicated issue. But the church says, the country will continue to struggle with this, which the federal government will have to address. Our hope is that good people everywhere will strive for principle-based solutions that balance the rule of law with the need for compassion. Now, after that, there was a lot of controversy, actually. There were a lot of people who were concerned about the church speaking out on immigration. I've spoken with a number of them. I'm related to a number of them. And the church actually had a lot of there were a number of editorials and publicity accusing the church of speaking out politically when they shouldn't and maybe making political statements. The church came out with another statement in June of 2011. Again, this is directly from the church website. And they said, what to do with the estimated 12 million undocumented immigrants now residing in various states within the U.S. is the biggest challenge in the immigration debate. The bedrock moral issue for the Church of Jesus Christ of Latter-day Saints is how we treat each other as children of God. And I think that's a very interesting approach that they've taken. And it's the approach that I took in preparing today. It's not debating the various laws, but it's putting a focus the way the church would want us as members of the church to look at the issue, and that is how we treat each other as children of God. The church went on to say, the history of mass expulsion or mistreatment of individuals or families is a cause for concern, especially where race, culture, religion are involved. This should give pause to any policy that contemplates targeting any one group, particularly if that group comes mostly from one heritage. I don't speak for the church, but I'm sure they're referring to, some of the people who are strongly opposed to some of the immigration solutions, do feel that there are certain groups of people that shouldn't be allowed to be here. Let's go on. The church continued and said, as those on all sides of the immigration debate in the United States have noted, this issue is one that must ultimately be resolved by the federal government. And I think the church was referring to the many state laws that have really prompted this recent fervor in the last 2 years. The Church of Jesus Christ of Latter-day Saints is concerned that any state legislation that only contains enforcement provisions is likely to fall short of the high moral standards of treating each other as children of God. The Church then went on to say the Church supports an approach where undocumented immigrants are allowed to square themselves with the law and continue to work with this without this necessary leading to citizenship. In furtherance of needed immigration reform in the United States, the Church of Jesus Christ of Latter-day Saints supports a balanced and civil approach to a challenging problem, fully consistent with its tradition of compassion, its reverence for family, and its commitment to the law. So those are things the church asks us to balance as we're looking at the debate. In another part of the website, the church addresses the concern that they have about judging our fellow brothers and sisters. They say the First Presidency has for many years taught that undocumented status should not by itself prevent an otherwise worthy church member from entering the temple or being ordained to the priesthood. Bishops are in the best position, and this is directly from the church, quoted from the church, bishops are in the best position to make appropriate judgments as to church privileges. Meanwhile, church membership should avoid making judgments, members rather, should avoid making judgments about fellow members in their congregation. And then they gave some guiding principles governing our discussion on immigration. We follow Jesus Christ by loving our neighbors. And the Savior taught us, of course, that the meaning of neighbor includes all children of God in all places at all times. We recognize an ever-present need to strengthen families. Families are meant to be together. Forced separation of working parents from their children weaken families and damages society. We acknowledge that every nation has the right to enforce its laws and secure its borders. All persons subject to a nation's laws are accountable for their acts in relation to them. So they're trying to balance both of those things together. As we talk a little bit more about that, so that ends the church's positions. When you read through them, to me, you know, I understand there's a heated feeling by some people about people coming here illegally, but what the church says makes a lot of sense. Sometimes, though, in immigration, there is a strong feeling of that's hard to leave behind. For those of you who have served missions, how often did you really get a convert by Bible bashing? How many times did people develop a testimony or really get the spirit of what you were saying by contending with them? And I think one of the things as we enter this discussion about immigration is we really have to try to leave that spirit at the doorstep as we're talking about immigration. I spent a lot of time with people that are very resentful of what the church is asking them to do. They feel that people that are here in an undocumented status are illegal, and it's like asking us to have compassion for, you know, a criminal. Let me just tell you, we are supposed to have compassion for criminals. Did we forget what the scriptures said about helping the needy and feeding the hungry and visiting those in prison? It's not an implication that we're only visiting the innocent people in prison. We think of all the lawbreakers that Jesus reached out to. So I'm not characterizing illegals in any way, but if that is how you view them, yes, we're supposed to love the lawbreakers. That is a foundational element of being LDS. So as we have that discussion, it's important. Some people think that at the foundation, if we characterize them as illegal, we're allowed to say and feel all kinds of bad things about them. And the church is just saying, don't forget, you're a member of the church first. Even given that, you've got to elevate the discussion. And that's how I read what some of the church is saying at the very first. As Third Nephi says, it is not my doctrine to stir up the hearts of men with anger one against another. It is my doctrine, who's talking? The Lord. It is my doctrine that such things should be done away. How does the mission of the church help us to put that love for us? How can we as members of the church help ourselves to understand or help other people that may be struggling with this to understand and accept this? Well, maybe looking at the mission of the church will help us a little bit. The mission of this church is to perfect the saints, to redeem the dead, to preach repentance, and to care for the poor and the needy. We're not the policemen of the world. There's many things that that are good that may not be in the mission of the church, and the church has to worry about these things, and we as members of the church in helping them further, in helping the church further its mission, have to help with these things. And the bedrock moral issue for the church, of course, is how we treat each other as children of God. I appreciate them helping point that out. What our immigration laws should be, Pat's going to talk about in a little bit, and that might be slightly different, but as we talk about that, we can't forget to have love and compassion for those people that are here. The church also has another consideration, and that is keeping families together. And given the situation that we're in, that's an important foundational element as well. Maybe just to share, some of you may be very aware of this and some of you may not, but to share some of our immigration history. As I mentioned at the beginning, I taught law school for many, many years, and we would study the history of immigration law. For a long time, there really weren't immigration laws. Anybody who came here could come here. But what we found in immigration law is that there were a lot of strong feelings about new immigrants coming. People who were here felt they took their jobs, they were bringing different culture, different languages, and that they were hurting the moral fiber of this country. This isn't a 2011 argument. The Chinese Exclusion Act in 1882 was one of those laws where we felt all those things about Chinese immigrants. We actually called it the Chinese Exclusion Act. Today, we don't put such racial characteristics on it, but this is a long time feeling. The Immigration Act of 1929 also allowed discrimination against newer immigrants such as Southern and Eastern Europeans. Other early immigration laws also reflected very strong and openly expressed prejudices about different religions, groups of people. The Oriental Exclusion Act of 1924. If I went through some of the provisions here, you guys would be pretty surprised. I mean, even people born in the United States, for example, were prohibited from really exercising their citizenship. They had to have two white witnesses to witness their birth before somebody born here could be, considered a citizen, for example. And there's a lot of what we would consider pretty egregious things that were imposed on different groups. There was a study done, and I think it's an interesting study because it reflects a lot of feelings people have. And this was a government study. And this government study, it's a 42-volume study on the ways of immigrants, and it concludes that the new immigration as a class is far less intelligent than the old. Generally speaking, they are actuated in coming by different ideals. For the old immigration, came to be a part of this country, while this new, in large measure, comes with the intention of profiting in a pecuniary way by the superior advantages of the new world and then returning to the old country. This Dillingham report went on to fault new immigrants for their lack of assimilation, lack of English skills. It was a 42-volume report, and you'll find every argument in there that you hear for why we don't want immigration. You know, how they don't have the same culture, the same language, they're concerned. But what's interesting is this report appeared in 1911, 100 years ago. It is the same feeling back then, and these were European immigrants, but it was the same feeling back then for the Eastern and Northern Europeans. So now, 100 years later, we say a lot of the same debate. How then, as we look at it's natural, it's historic to have this animosity against immigrants. We know it's existed with each successive round of immigrants. How is the church asking us as Mormons to be different? You know, first of all, maybe what can help us is look at our history of immigration to this country and the persecution that many of the Mormon immigrants felt when they came because of their religion and the characteristics. We had a perpetual immigration fund to help people come to the U.S. I'm not saying that we should encourage immigration now. I'm just saying how we can help as Mormons understand our unique background to this. Today, the church deals with people all over the world. I've traveled and been towards all over the world, and the church deals with many issues all over the world. We are taught not to judge others, to forgive them and to serve and to look at them as brothers and sisters. Yet, we have to deal with the 12th article of faith because this is very important. This is probably one of the biggest things that sticks in LDS people's craw is we are told that we believe in being subject to kings, presidents, rulers, and magistrates in obeying, honoring, and sustaining the law. I remember in primary memorizing all these articles of faith, and I really felt strongly about this one. This was very important to me, that I could always say that I was obeying the law, that I was upstanding, and it's been one of my personal hallmarks for my life. We paid taxes on nannies and whatever thing we should do, we've always felt that we've tried to do the right thing in obeying, honoring, sustaining the law. How does that affect our view of people that are here illegally? How can we look at that? Well, maybe there's a couple of things here. And this just has to do with obeying the law. I'm not suggesting, but that 12th article of faith may be a guideline. It may not be absolute in every single circumstance. There may be times when it could be people have flouted the law and it was appropriate. I'm not saying that coming in illegally is appropriate, though. But I just want to say that the 12th article of faith may be tempered under some circumstances. That there may be circumstances where it's not an absolute. So I want to talk about it, though, from an immigration standpoint. Do you think that even though someone has broken the law, that we could still love them and look at a way for them to solve or right the wrong that they may have done? As a lawyer, I do a lot of pro bono work, and I have been to prisons visiting people who have broken the law, and encouraged very much by the church, work to help them to do what needs to happen to be able to resolve their problems and to solve some of the things that they've done. And I think as members of the church is looking to us to have that attitude as we sit down and look at how to help these members of the church. Now, I asked Fair if Pat could join me here. Because Pat has an incredible resume, as you've seen, of enforcement with the government, many more years with the government than I have, and has headed a lot of the enforcement groups within the government. And I'd like to ask Pat to come up and talk a little bit about this and maybe go on with some legislative issues. Thank you.
1: Thank you. And first of all, before I go into the topic, I just want to say how grateful I am to be able to come back to Utah. Now, I live and work in Washington, but every time I come here, it's like a homecoming for me. Thinking back to 27 years ago when I came here as a freshman at Brigham Young University, and ever since then, even though I have not been here for quite a while, I've always felt, a special kinship to the state, including the time when I worked on Capitol Hill and the chairman happened to be your senator. My 8-year-old, my youngest boy, has a picture, a poster of Jimmer in his room, because I told him to put it there. And I just want you to know that no matter where I go, I will always be a BYU Cougar fan. So. And it's also an honor for me to be on the stage with Cynthia Lane. Didn't take a lot of convincing on her part for me to fly over from Washington last night. Now, I'm actually a lot older than Cindy, but because I goofed around a lot in my career, I've been counting on Cindy to be my mentor professionally and also good career advice, and even before I joined the firm, so it's an honor for me to be up here. So why am I up here? What I want to do is provide very, very briefly, because I want to hear from you as well, and I want to make sure we leave time for that. So very briefly, I want to go through, if I know which direction to point, we will go through this. Okay. So the one quick thought in here is that, you know, what does it mean when we say obeying the law and seeing the need of change are two different things? Well, we often hear, right, in both in the church, outside of the church, on the Hill, people make the comment, well, illegal means illegal. What part of illegal don't you understand? Well, yes, we understand that. But breaking the law is one thing, but seeing the need to make better laws to make the country better is another thing. It's not an all or nothing proposition, right? So, you know, what should our country's immigration policy be? And why are we talking about this? Because I want to point out for you the political landscape, which then helps explain what drove Utah to do what it did and why the church came up with its position. The need of the economy, the need for family to address our family values, all of that touch on immigration. And what should our immigration policy be? Well, it's really what's best for the country, isn't it? It's not about kicking people out or bringing people in. It's not all or nothing. And I think we need to have that dialogue. And that's why we're here today. And so if those of you who have strong feelings about this issue, either way, there's nothing wrong with you. But we hope that by the end of this hour, we will give you something to think about that you hadn't thought of before. If we can proceed. Okay. Is that right? Okay. So why don't people come legally? Well, you know, there's a right way and a wrong way to do things, so get out and come back legally. Well, is it really that easy? That is the problem. U.S. immigration law, I didn't come here to attack the laws of our country. I think we actually, in many ways, have some of the most enlightened laws, certainly at one time. But our laws have not kept up with demand. Okay. Our quotas, for example, are woefully inadequate. Taking aside the illegal, just stepping away from the illegal immigration issue for a moment and talking about what Cindy and I do for a living, we work with, mostly with corporations and high-skilled immigration. You know, I still remember there were instances, especially in 2006, 2007, when the demand was really, the economy was strong and the demand was really high. We've had clients who've had to send, I'm talking about people with PhD degrees from places like Caltech and MIT, having to leave the country because we don't have the numbers for them. Now, that is not addressing the needs of this country, right? So now, let's broaden that discussion to other skill sets. You know, there are needs of the country that may not require a PhD from MIT or BYU, but, you know, there might be skills where we have a shortage. There might be, believe it or not, jobs that Americans won't do, that, you know, that exists. Okay, and so I think we need to broaden our thinking to address that. And until we get there, it is not possible to just come back legally, both in terms of addressing the category of persons that we need in this country and the numbers that we need. Since 1996, we have seen a trend of really a more restrictive trend, where there had been avenues to legalize status before that have been taken away. For example, at one point, marriage to a U.S. citizen would almost guarantee one a path to lawful permanent residence. That's no longer true. There was a time when showing personal hardship and a certain number of years, seven to be precise, in the country, where you can show contribution to the society An immigration judge can look at your positives and negatives and decide that in the overall scheme of things, you are good for America, so we'll let you stay. That was repealed. And certainly, the grounds for deportation has, the threshold has been so low that misdemeanors, you know, a longtime resident with considerable family ties to the United States, because of a misdemeanor offense, could be deported for 20 years. So these are the changes, and these are the reality. Again, I'm not criticizing our laws. These are laws passed by the United States Congress, our duly elected officials. These days, amazing, can pass anything, right? So who am I to criticize the fact that they passed a law in 1996? But I just wanted you to know that it's not that easy. Looking at the numbers, I think that's an illustration where for certain family groups, especially if you're from places like Philippines or Mexico, you're waiting. They're processing cases from, you know, as far back as 1988, taking the most extreme example. Oh, right. The Visa Bulletin is a monthly update from the State Department showing you where it is, where you are on the line. So that, you know, so where you filed your papers relative to those dates is, indicates how long, how many years from that point to now is basically, you know, more or less how long you have to wait to get your papers. So it is not a realistic scheme under which one can just come legally. You know, so sometimes it is not a matter of choice. Now, we're also seeing, aside from what Congress is doing, we're also seeing a lot more enforcement. Again, not making a value judgment, but it's harder, of course, for undocumented immigrants to live in the United States. We're seeing more actions against employers, more cooperation between federal officials and local cops, more raids at the work sites, which, by the way, has been a big disruption on business as well, in addition to a disruption on the immigrant, in their lives. And the numbers of deportation have really skyrocketed. Whether you think that's a good thing or a bad thing, that just, you know, that just adds to the overall environment that we're in as to why the Utah has moved the direction it did. So what has Congress done? Well, I was serving as Chief Immigration Counsel of the Judiciary Committee in the Senate when George Bush made the announcement he wanted to reform immigration, and we thought, oh boy. We're going to be busy. And we had no idea that we were going to be busy for this many years accomplishing nothing. In fact, since 2004, the only thing Congress really did in terms of addressing the illegal immigration problem is to build a fence, and the next year to build a longer fence. And then they haven't talked about a higher fence yet, but, you know, someday I'm sure they'll get to that because at some point, you know, a 12-foot fence is not going to do it because you have, you know, 14-foot ladders. So now I'm hearing a chuckle out of the front row. I do have to defend Congress, though, in this. To say that the fence doesn't work is not completely fair. And here's why. And work with me through this. My ancestors built a fence on the northern border of China to stop the Mongolians from coming. I was actually on that. It's a wall, but, you know, call it a fence, right? And I just had this thought in my mind, and you tell me if it makes any sense. I haven't completely worked through the logic, but as I was standing there overlooking the direction toward Mongolia, and I was thinking, you know, for 3,000 years, China has not had a problem with illegal migration from Central America. So to say that the fence doesn't work is not completely true. What are we looking at now in the 112th Congress, which ends by the next presidential election, is we're seeing more bills that are directed towards interior enforcement, not just the fence, but what to do with the illegals in the country and what to do against employers. Again, that may be what our country needs, but is it all that we need? We're seeing that the political environment where people are blaming immigrants for everything. There is a bill called the Jobs for Americans Act, okay? And basically what that does is to empower states to enforce immigration law. Do we really think that by arresting illegal immigrants or undocumented immigrants, whatever the politically correct term is these days, that, you know, that the unemployment problem go away? Yeah, maybe for a few jobs, but if that's where Congress is looking at, they're already oversimplifying a very big problem with this country, which is that we need to create more jobs. What do we need to create more jobs? Well, we need a stronger economy. What do we need for the stronger economy? Well, we need the necessary skills in the country, whether they're domestic or foreign. So where is the church on this? Well, in 2005, when Senator Bennett was the chair of the Agricultural Probes Subcommittee, the church actually asked him to insert a language very quietly that essentially would protect the church from prosecution for calling undocumented immigrants as missionaries. Here's the misnomer, in case any of you are bishops or leaders out there who may be working with prospective immigrants, prospective missionaries. It does not protect the missionaries. It, if law enforcement encounters someone who's not in status and that person is serving a mission in the United States, that person is subject to deportation like everybody else. All it does is protect the church from prosecution. Huge backlash from the congressional delegation from the Bible Belt. I mean, they hated illegal immigration, they hated Mormons even more, and to put the two together, they weren't happy, but Senator Bennett came through. So, what is the Utah Compact? Well, we talked about how Congress can't get anything done, right? So, the environment has reached a boiling point where states are saying, look, if we can't do something, we at least have to say something, right? So that's what the Utah Compact, the church supported it. The business leaders came together and said, we have some principles we need to follow. And one, Utah acknowledges that this is the federal problem. But if the feds can't do anything, well, we have to then take some action. Right? Utah says that we have to have rule of law against criminal activities. No one, not Cindy, not I, think that people who commit serious crimes should continue to stay in the country and keep committing crimes. Right? We have enough of our own criminals. We don't need to import anymore. Right? And we agree on that. But we also say that we need strong families. Family unity is a pillar of not only the church, but of our country. So what do we need to promote family unity through our immigration? Is it right that someone who's a lawful permanent resident of the United States for many years marries somebody who happens to be from another country, and that person has to wait years before they can reunite as a family? Okay. As far as the economics, should we have artificial barriers, artificial quotas, or should we let the free market, take its place? And that's another political debate, whether you're on this side of it, whether you're with Ron Paul. I mean, we're not making a judgment there, but certainly Utah has decided that free market is a big part of the state's economic growth, and access to talent is a big part of free market. And then the humane nature. We as church leaders have to address this. I recently met a young woman, I won't tell you which high school, but a high school in our area, graduated number one from the high school, had no idea she was out of status because she came as a child. She only knew when she was trying to apply for college scholarships and said, they asked for information, she went to her parents, and they had to sit her down and say, by the way, this is how you came in. Okay. So, there's a humane nature, to this as well. As church leaders, we would never encourage people, as Cindy said, to break the law, right? I would never, never advise someone, hey, this is how you can get around it. But they're here, they're part of us, and, we hope that, while it's not right for them to break the law, we hope the law can change so they can then come out of the shadows and conform with the law. So that's essentially it, Cindy. I'm going to turn the time back to you for some closing remarks, and then we can take some of your questions.
0: Pat and I are going to take these together. Okay, so here, I'm going to throw out some questions and let Pat sort of. What percentage of undocumented immigrants or visa overstays from areas other, well, there's a lot. Let me ask the question and then let me break it down.
1: Okay.
0: What percentage of undocumented immigrants or visa overstayers from areas other than Central America? First of all, undocumented immigrants, the first question is what percentage of illegal immigrants are visa overstayers? I don't know if the person who asked the question realized that they're not synonymous. And I don't know that we have any idea, but I would say it's a small percentage, but I don't know. What are your thoughts?
1: I'm sorry, I don't have the statistics, and I don't know if they keep those statistics. I mean, we can look at deportation numbers, and those are accessible, but that's assuming that they're getting caught. So, I think by the nature of their being undocumented and illegal in the country is that, we don't know who they are.
0: My guess is that it's a small percentage, let's say less than 20 or less than 20% are visa overstayers. Okay. Then the rest of the question is, from areas other than Central America. So I think the question is asking what percentage of the approximately 12 million undocumented people are from Central America, and I don't think we have access to that. There are some estimates out there. Do you have any?
1: I don't have, not without looking it up.
0: Here. Do you want to take this one?
1: Sure. Okay. What was the last time the U.S. granted amnesty to illegal aliens, and how did it work out? 1986, President Reagan signed the Illegal Immigration Control Reform and Control Act. Sorry, I was getting 86 and 96 mixed up. 1986. How did it work out? It depends on your definition of working out, I guess. I mean, there were 3 million undocumented immigrants at the time. We have 12 million now. So if the thought was for that to stop illegal migration, that obviously didn't work. Did it bring people out of the shadows and get people to pay taxes and, help them to integrate into mainstream society? Yeah, absolutely. So it depends on what your definition of working out is.
0: Why don't you take that one?
1: Sure. Isn't border enforcement the first priority due to such challenges as human trafficking and gangs? And this is what Los...
0: Well, I guess the question is, isn't border enforcement the first priority?
1: Well, sure. Sure. I mean, we can't afford to have another 9/11 happen again. We need to, I think our security has to be paramount. What we don't want to do, though, is to throw the baby out with the bathwater and close our doors so that people who are good for the country also cannot come in. But no, you're definitely right.
0: I don't know that you have to have one priority and then finish it and then get to other things. I think we can walk and chew gum at the same time. So I think you can have multiple priorities and achieve them at the same time.
1: Okay. We have several members of our ward who enter the country legally but have chosen to remain when their visas expired. We would not wish for them to return to their homeland and a repressive government. Having said that, I am disgusted with the vile treatment suffered by my nephew's British wife from the American Embassy in London when she made the proper application to live in America with her husband. Okay, and I know we're supposed to be politically neutral, but here we go. But thank the Lord and Senator Hatch, she made it. So
0: so there's two parts to that question, right? The first part?
1: I think this is more of a statement than a question. Just to answer about a repressive government, one of the few things remaining options available, although that's been restricted as well, is refugee protection and asylum. And ironically, this is, Cindy, tell me if you've seen the same thing, because I was in the Immigration Service representing INS, it used to be called INS, when the law changed in 96, when a lot of the benefits were taken away, was that we saw a lot more frivolous asylum claims because we have no other way of staying here. So it was sort of counterproductive in that sense. And then you had, liberal judges, if I can use that term, had seen no other option expanding the definition of asylum, which wasn't necessary when there were more legal avenues. But in terms of the repressive governments, they should really look into that person, whoever I'm talking to here, should really talk to an immigration lawyer and consult an immigration lawyer about seeking refugee protection or asylum.
0: So I want to say we have a few different categories of, we have way more questions than we're going to be able to address in the next few minutes. So I'm going to acknowledge a lot of questions that we've received. They tend to fall into a few different categories. One is understanding and explaining how the law works, maybe for a family member or somebody or explaining a way that works. And we do that all the time, and we're happy to help with any of that. There's other questions that are about the legislative process. How do you work through this? What is the will of the legislature? Is it really possible to get anything through? And then there's another group of comments that really are struggling. I think people are struggling with why we would want to have people here, either because of economic or other factors. Do we really, challenging whether we really want to have these people here. So those are the various buckets. I'm going to try to take questions from a number of these that are representative, but we're not going to get through to all of them. And John, I'm going to watch you when you tell me. is there anything in the church statement that may discourage offense? Possibly. I think the church has tried to stay as neutral as possible. I think the church is saying, we're not going to tell you the solution. We're telling you how we'd like you to approach the discussion about the solution. But I think you could read what the church says potentially to say that one of the solutions is to work with the people that are already here in a way, in fact, the church did say this, in a way to allow them to work and become members of society and to satisfy the enforcement and the concern that Pat and I have for national security is they would at least be processed. We'd at least fingerprint them. We'd at least do background checks. That's not happening right now. By giving them a path to at least work, which they're doing already anyway, it would at least give us control, a better control over the situation. And I read some of what the church is saying that could potentially lead there. However, the church is not saying don't enforce immigration laws. So if you're saying, could we read what the church says to not have offense? I think the church is saying we want to enforce immigration laws, but I think the point Pat made is really the point a lot of us in immigration want to make. There's been changes to immigration law every year. I think there isn't, right now in Washington, as we have seen over the last couple of weeks, it is very difficult to get anything through Congress. And even maybe something that would make sense, there's just political posturing. It's very hard. And maybe just a few of us could go in the other room and come up with some good ideas. But since it has to go through Congress, it's very difficult to get those things through. And I think, can I say, I read and I feel very much like the church is feeling, if the church collectively wrote our representatives all over the country and said, We really want a thoughtful solution here, and even passed on some of the language the church has put as their public statement. That maybe if our legislators use that as a guideline, that we may have better solutions that would get more control. Anyway, Pat, your thoughts about that?
1: I guess to some of my feelings about this, right, and I know that Cindy and I think I can speak for Cindy on this too, is that, we do feel conflicted because we come from an enforcement background. We've been taught through the, ever since, I've been a Mormon for about as long as I've been Chinese, so that's a long time. And I grew up in this environment always to be, to obey the law. And it is something we struggle with. So, for those of you who struggle with the issue, it's understandable, and it's not to say by any means that you're wrong. But all I want us to do here, and this message is direct to myself as much as anyone, is that we have to look, to understand where the church is coming from, we have to see the big picture, which a part of that is our national security, and a part of it is looking at the individuals as people. And what is the best thing to do as a church, as members of a church, I shouldn't speak for the church, but as members of the church, towards people, regardless of what mistakes they have made, regardless of what choices they have made in the past.
0: What is an I-9, and what is E-Verify, and what is the difference between them? And that is something we do on a daily basis. This is,
1: finally a question we can answer.
0: This is the really one of the core things. An I-9 was created in 1986. At the time when amnesty was passed, the thought was, rather than create a border, we can have a virtual border. The draw or the magnet for many people is employment here. If we can just shut off, and before then, I worked for the Immigration Service before 86, and at that time, enforcement officers would go to a place that employed all illegals, and they would say, yeah, they're all illegal, and there was no law, there was no fine, it was not against the law. In 86, the country began to make it against the law to employ somebody that was illegal, and at the same time, they created a method for employers to verify the work authorization of people to ensure that they were authorized to work, and that's the I-9. Since then, Congress created a program that's a voluntary program where employers can sign up and run the data through a government database to see if the data exists and matches. So that's what those are. We are out of time, and we have 7,000 questions to answer all over the place. So, John, happy to take some outside to do, you know, what, however we can, we're happy to help Farah try to get answers to some of these questions. Thank you so much.
1: Thank you. Thank you.
2: Answering the difficult and critical questions youth may face that relate to Mormon culture and teaching. 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

In this episode of Rise Up, we have a special guest that we're going to be talking to and getting to know. His name is Rod Olson. And I first was introduced to Rod at a fireside that was put on in Salt Lake City in conjunction with North Star LDS, an organization that provides solutions and information for those experiencing or supporting those that are experiencing same-sex attraction or homosexuality. And so Rod's story is interesting and unique, and we want to get to kind of know that story and know his history and how he was able to deal with the various challenges that

0: came up in his life. So, Rod, thank you for coming in.
1: Well, thank you for having me.
0: Absolutely. And so let's kind of start off, at least with the relevant story. You I guess the main theme, would you call it the main theme of your life story has to do with same-sex attraction or gay, however you wish to identify, I guess?
1: The main theme. So as far as...
0: It's hard to say that, isn't it?
1: Like, yeah, well, because, well, I don't, like, I think, so I use the term gay, so I don't, same-sex attraction for me is an odd term.
0: Okay.
1: And so,
0: But you know what's implied with it.
1: Totally, totally. So, okay. So everybody, I mean, I guess, you know, just think same, SSA or same-sex attraction or whatever when I say gay.
0: But why do you say that? Let's go okay. into that first off.
1: One of the reasons why is, so I've lived most of my life either in California or New York City, or other parts of the world, and some, a little bit in Europe. How I distinguish between the two is having not had a lot of experience with the LDS sort of perspective or support groups for homosexual men. There are certain terms, and I've gone through certain therapies. One's called reparative therapy, which sure. people have probably heard of. And in that, they speak of those, that term. But and it sort of, to me, has a negative connotation in the okay. sense where...
0: The same-sex attraction.
1: Yeah, same, yeah. like to say SSA or like the lifestyle or all these are odd terms because I don't think it builds any bridges.
0: Okay.
1: And though it may be unique and though it might be important for a person to speak in that terminology, if we are as a people and as a church are to reach out and to go beyond sort of the choir, so to speak, and to talk to our friends and to know that there are people looking for the truth and to have some of the things that we have, sometimes we have to just step back and realize that, we are the same. And so I think by introducing new vocabulary that is not negative in anybody else's perspective, but just for, let's say, 3% of a 15 million member church,
0: yeah.
1: I think all of a sudden it's like, okay, so we're weird, now we're weirder, and we're weirdest. You know, all of a sudden, so just to kind of be normal, I think that helps us, because I think sometimes we can get a little, myself included, like a little condescending, like, oh, I have the gospel, I have this, and this is, and you don't, and you're not saying the right things.
0: Got it.
1: So that's why.
0: Well, the terms are important in some respects, because they can build a bridge, they can put up roadblocks, but so for the sake of our conversation, we'll just call it gay, because that's... That's
1: Wait,
0: why
1: what?
0: You feel comfortable, right?
1: Yes, yeah, totally.
0: Okay. So from what I remember of your story, there's quite a lot to it. But so let's go back to about the time when you were about 10 years old, I think, is where you first say, this is where I identify a time in my life, a period in my life where you can say, I recognize that I have, that I'm gay.
1: Yes. So what happened was I somehow just sort of kind of just always knew it. And I kind of also felt that it was wrong. So I made an appointment with my bishop at the time. And I think since I'm not that young, at the time there was, if I can remember, we weren't in the three-hour block.
0: So oh, okay.
1: I think we had the separate blocks, I think. And but so in between one of the meetings, the bishop had to go visit a widow. So he says, hey, why don't you jump in the car with me and ask, you know, or let's talk about what you want to let's discuss the things that you wanted to talk about. And so I just told him, I said, I think I'm gay. And,
0: so this was what?
1: I was 10. Saying,
0: so this is 1980s?
1: Yeah. So this is, I'm 49. So this is 1970, I guess 5 or 76.
0: Okay.
1: And he really, I can tell he was surprised and shocked. Cause he just didn't know what to say. And I, at the time, too, my parents had divorced, and so my mother's a single mother with, and so I think he probably, I don't think he just knew what to say, and all he told me was to just watch how I dress. And
0: your clothing.
1: My clothing, right?
0: Okay.
1: Yeah, and maybe also, too, because my brother was a pretty successful model at the time, so maybe, I don't know if that was, I'm not sure how he correlated it, but I was trying to put it together, and I just thought, well, okay.
0: Yeah, as a 10-year-old, you just take it, right?
1: All right, okay, so, yeah. And so I didn't know, yeah, so I didn't know what, that was it for, that was the last time I sort of spoke to a bishop sort of in my youth.
0: Okay.
1: And it was just something that was in the back of my mind. I never really thought of it as just who I was, like being gay was, that was it.
0: It's not your identity.
1: Exactly, it was just part of me. And I think also what helped me with that is my father and anyone on his side of the family are not members of the church. My great-grandmother migrated from Italy to San Francisco in 1906, right after the earthquake, and so, and Italian family from, if you're familiar with San Francisco, North Beach, and then they just migrated a little bit over into the city, and so they had always lived in San Francisco, always, and they're Italian Catholics, and they're Italian Catholics, and so I had a whole side of the family that were not members.

0: number of families. So
1: yeah. So you then kind of live your life. Are you still in San Francisco at this time, or?
0: Okay, so I'm in. That's Sacramento.
1: That's Sacramento. Okay. Yeah. So at some point, you kind of go along through your high school life, and this isn't an issue.
0: It's an issue. I know I'm gay. So that's a little problem.
1: Knowing it and it being a problem are two different things, right? I mean, having it be something that affects you on a day-to-day basis.
0: Yeah, there were certain issues in the sense where, or certain reminders, like I didn't play sports. So there was certain aspects of my life that also sort of emphasized it, or I knew in my head, I was acutely aware.
1: Okay.
0: So as my friends started dating girls and those sort of things, I just had no interest. I didn't have any interest in sports. I didn't really know how to play. I didn't even know the rules because I didn't really have anybody to teach me. And so music was a big deal for me. And so that's sort of where I went in that direction. And so I sort of became sort of pretentious in the sense, well, yeah, you guys can do all this stuff, but I've already done, you know, TV commercials and so I had to set up sort of these different frameworks to make me feel a little bit better. But within that circle of friends, sort of in the musical world, which was not in school or that sort of stuff, I found a great subset of friends, which I have many friends today that I've known since I've been 9.
1: Oh, wow. Okay.
0: So that sort of offset.
1: Yeah. And then years pass and you find out that you're going to go on a mission. You make that decision. How does that decision come forward though? Because again, you seem to be following an interesting path that isn't exactly the script, right? It isn't the Mormon script.
0: Yeah, but it sort of was. I mean, it's sort of interesting. I'm sort of very conservative in my thought process my thinking. So I really love church history. I really loved what we call now apologetics when I was that young. So when I was a kid, when 10, 11, 12, I would go home after church and read the Mormon doctrine. I mean, and I just read all of that stuff. I love Nibley. I love Skousen. And I was kind of a geek in that sort of way. And so I just always felt that I just didn't pay that much attention that what I was feeling and what was going on was a sin at all. So, you know, when the bishop asked me questions and that sort of stuff, I didn't think there was anything I really had to divulge because I wasn't doing anything. So I just went on a mission. Yeah. And I just don't think and in retrospect, I just didn't give it any thought, that much thought. Yeah. And so, and there was, you know, I think the great thing about a mission for anyone is, and if they're struggling with any type of, let's say, oddity that doesn't seem to fit the mold within the church, the mission field is the perfect place to sort of try to gain some better understanding of yourself, because you're constantly serving other people.
1: Yeah.
0: And you're learning about the gospel. And within sort of that framework, you have all of your friends and everybody else, the mission president, all the other missionaries, all your companions, whatnot, they all have the same goal. So these sort of things just don't come up. And for me, I just saw how we all were more alike and so I wasn't so awkward. And then, so instead of being made fun of that I couldn't play basketball, I would just tell my companions, like, you know, so on, let's say P-Day, everybody would go play basketball. And I would just go, well, you know, I'm going to go play the organ or something like that. They go, come on. I'm like, I can't play, you know? And that was sort of it. And so I sort of all of a sudden realized that there was nothing wrong with me because no one made me feel that way versus kind of at school or sort of in an outside church environment I felt sort of a gentler, kinder sort of understanding of why I didn't do certain things. Mm. And so, it helped me. It helped me a lot.
1: So this never came up on your mission?
0: As far as, no. I mean, we taught gay men. Because I served in Houston, and so when I eventually went into the city proper, there were a couple of investigators that were gay, openly gay, and they all got baptized. I just never gave it that much thought, in the sense where that's not.
1: So it just wasn't an issue.
0: I was working on the mission. Yeah, exactly.
1: Okay, so you come home, and then you move on to BYU.
0: Yes.
1: And you went there for musical theater, which,
0: yes.
1: How much of that experience has played into your life post-college? I mean, that's what you do for a living.

0: Well, that's what I did for what? So from probably like 9 until 30, musical theater was
1: everything.
0: My career. Yeah. And it was an interesting sort of perspective. I mean, view. So I went to BYU and coming from a non-LDS environment, I actually was really thrilled to come. And then I was sort of shocked in the sense where just my roommates and what everybody else, they were just not so LDS as I thought, because, you know, so we had choices, because let's say if I'd go visit my father in San Francisco and it was Sunday and my grandmother would go shop on Sunday. I'm like, you know, Nanny, you're not supposed to go shop on Sunday. She goes, well, this is what I do. You know, like, we're not supposed to. And, you know, so I tell her those things. But coming to or going to BYU, I just saw that, wow, there were a lot of people that live sort of gray. Those things that I thought were really sort of commandments that we were supposed to follow, people didn't. And it seemed as if some aspects of the church wasn't as important to them. Like, people didn't go to church that often, and they would go on brunch and that sort of stuff. And then when I went into the musical theater department, and then I eventually became a young ambassador. And some of the people in Young Ambassadors, I also were friends in California because I was part of a musical group out there.
1: Okay. So.
0: But that's when I sort of noticed that there were other guys there that were probably gay, and they just weren't talking about it. Or it was sort of talked about, but more kind of hush-hush in the sense, and I don't know, I just kind of understood that there was more out there, more guys. It wasn't really an issue. I also worked at the MTC, so... teacher there. It wasn't really an issue, so to speak. I just didn't think of, I guess I sort of, I don't know. I started dating a little bit. I dated a little bit in high school and a little bit in college, but nothing overt or nothing that was like the average guy. You know, they were constantly like almost every day. It seemed like my friends were just going out with these different girls or whatnot. And I was just kind of hanging out with so it wasn't something that I really felt that it was, I didn't do it. I hadn't broken any commandments or anything like that. So there was not much to talk about, but I was beginning to sort of realize now that I was really gay, you know, and that was, I was like, oh no.
1: This is at BYU you graduated?
0: This is shortly probably after my mission.
1: Okay.
0: So it was at BYU in the sense where none of the stuff was going away. At all, you know, and so then I was like, oh, okay, this could be a problem in the sense where I don't know what to do. And, so I just continued. Now, I didn't graduate from BYU because shortly after and Young Ambassadors, there's lots of different companies that come to audition at BYU. And this is sort of at the beginning stages. So I auditioned for, which is no longer exists, Opryland. And I was cast. And so I was cast in such a way where I would work for Opryland Talent, where I would sing backup for country singers that needed, like, you know, like a Reba McEntire or a Lee Greenwood, those sort of things. So I decided to go there immediately, just leave BYU and go to Nashville.
1: Okay.
0: And so.
1: Well, at some point you come to kind of a spiritual fork in the road where you are faced with this decision where I either have to choose to live a gay lifestyle, actively embrace it, whatever you want to call it, and or live a covenant lifestyle. You make the decision to.
0: Yeah, so well then that becomes the great sort of debate within myself for the next, let's say, for the next 6-7 years.
1: So you're in Nashville this whole time. So now I'm debating this.
0: Yeah. So now I'm thinking, okay. So probably one of my. So I'm living there with three other guys. Two are members of the church. One is not. One is gay. Probably half the cast that I was in doing this one show. I would say in musical theater, the joke is sort of like 80% of the guys are gay and 20% are straight. And then in straight theater, with theater without music, like a play, it's reversed. 80% of the guys are straight. Gotcha. And blah, blah, blah. And I don't know why, but that's just the way it is. So, so there was, I mean, basically, and there was nothing wrong with being gay. So all of a sudden now I'm starting to get asked out a little bit, but I'm very religious. And so I'm sort of trying to straddle this, but now it's tempting. Now I sort of might want to go out, and it's getting harder and harder and harder to stay active, partly because now work is involved and you know, so all these different things. And I'm getting sort of tired. And so, so I'm going back and forth, and now I'm starting to push the envelope. Now I am going out like on dates, quote unquote. And so now I'm starting to get very close to the edge of breaking my covenants and that sort of stuff. Mm-hmm. And so I probably had my very first sort of quiet, sort of, I would say, like, relationship there in Nashville. And, but not too far that I had to go into the bishop to speak to him. And there was no probation, but it was close. It was really sort of close. And then that contract ended. And so I was gone. So I was out of that. And then I went into another contract shortly after, where I went on a cruise, entertained on a cruise for a little bit, and then I was in the National Touring Company of A Chorus Line, and that's when I was finally, you know,
1: no,
0: I
1: that's just, it.
0: I'm sort of at that point. I haven't made the full decision, but I definitely am in a relationship.
1: Okay.
0: And let's see, that ended probably after the tour ended. Probably then I'd come back to church. So it was kind of this bouncing ball, sort of trying to figure out. Because the whole time I was born knowing that the church was true in this so I've always had a testimony. I've never not known. I've never not believed the church was true. So I was trying to reconcile. How do I figure this out?
1: Right? Yeah.
0: And there's no desire. I guess I'm one of those guys. I thought, oh, marriage is fine, but it was never that. I just never had this overwhelming desire to be married, to be in a relationship.
1: Okay.
0: And but when I'm not active and I'm able to date anybody that I want, feel inclined to, I'm in a relationship pretty quickly. So so that's sort of an interesting dichotomy. But for myself, I think from maybe an outsider, an LDS perspective, or friends who, when I've been active in the church, they're like, well, you're just one of those guys that just don't really want to, I mean, yeah. You're just kind of guys that are fine being single. Well, that's for who I am right now, that's the choice that's my only choice right now in that aspect. I'm very comfortable with that. I don't oppose people getting married, but it's just not something that I think is that either I'm ready for now, or that it might be sort of in the cards right now, that this might be something, and I just don't have any desire for it. So it doesn't seem like, oh no, you poor thing.
1: You're missing out.
0: Yeah. And you know, and so, but I feel I'm missing out, and I do feel odd at church.
1: Okay.
0: Because that's, you know, our community and our culture is to be married. And that is also not even our culture, but it's our doctrine. Right. Yeah. And so, that's a tough pill to swallow. I think when you're trying to figure out and you have no desire to be married, mm-hmm. and especially with a woman, I have tons of women friends and great, I think a lot of my girlfriends thought we were dating, but in my head, they're just, you know, friends.
1: Just and, hanging out.
0: Yeah, exactly.
1: Well, let me get back to this idea though, that you're kind of in the midst of living this lifestyle. And it seemed to me from what you're telling me that the fact that you were in an environment where it was much more acceptable either pressured you into it or made you feel like that lifestyle was okay.
0: Well, yeah, and it wasn't even pressure. It was just because I naturally felt this was the complete natural way that I felt that I could live life.
1: It just felt like, more comfortable.
0: Yeah. And just like I think men and women or heterosexual men and women that to date the opposite sex, that is the most, that's just a natural thing. Mm-hmm. And so, you know, since I'm not heterosexual, I would think it's the same. I would think it's the same feeling. And so that was the natural course. Now, so it became, yeah, it was more or less, I think also too, I realized that the people that I was working with or in these environments were just like everybody else. You know, they weren't more evil. They weren't more unhappy. There weren't all these other things, which I kind of felt, and which I think is right, you know, to talk about certain very black and white, you know, what is right and what is wrong. But I think when you step out and into the real world, all of a sudden you realize there's a lot of gray out there. And then, and that we all can only run as fast as we can. So at this point, I was getting less and less happy, and all of my gay friends seemed to be happy. And it was just, and it was a struggle. It was just a struggle. Cause I felt like I was the odd man out in both fronts. So okay. At church, it was uncomfortable, and out of church, it was uncomfortable. So yeah. So I eventually made the full leap. So I probably had a few relationships, before I was 30, and, probably put on church discipline once or twice. And then, at 30, decided to just step away. Like I only really felt like had two choices. One to, also to at the time trying to reconcile, I was putting both like two rods in different boxes and like steel boxes. I would say, so on Monday through Saturday, I was the rod who I kind of wanted to be. And then on Sunday, I would put that rod away and then put the Mormon rod, you know, and I would go back and forth. And that was, and that was exhausting. That was really, really tiring. So I thought, I just can't do it anymore. I'm unhappy. I just felt, yeah. I felt that my life wasn't happy. And I was living the gospel, you know, the best that I could. So my perspective that I thought that I was unhappy and everybody else, and it seemed like everybody was happy on both sides of the fence. So people were happy in the church, dating and getting married and that sort of thing. And people out of the church were just as happy dating and getting married and that sort of thing too. Not referring to gay marriage because that wasn't even...
1: Not at the time.
0: Yeah, that wasn't even an issue at the time, well, and
1: then,
0: or a topic.
1: And then you kind of, as I understand your story, it kind of compounds then that you get involved with addiction, drug addiction.
0: Yes.
1: And so, I got to wonder a little bit how one kind of... goes down that path. It's frankly, it's not one that I've gone down. So I mean, I've seen people go down it. I have family that has, but how do you go from being a BYU attending MTC teacher, return missionary, to living a gay lifestyle and addicted to drugs? That seems like very different realities.
0: Well, the addiction actually didn't come until the very end of sort of when I decided for the last time that I think I was done with testing what was so there was probably a good 9 years of not really doing any drugs at all. I mean, outside of Mormonism, I would say recreational drugs are very common. I wouldn't say I know. They're very, very common. And I didn't at the time think I had an addictive personality. I mean, I even hated taking aspirin. I just didn't like taking pills or anything like that. But in retrospect, I realized that I did have one as far as like work or, just other aspects. Eventually it's just part of the normal world. And I didn't like alcohol. I didn't like a majority of things. I didn't smoke. Also, when I was in theater, that's very precious to you, take care of your voice. So I didn't do any drugs. Mm-hmm. I didn't smoke. I didn't do any of those sort of things. But when I sort of left that and, I was sort of free now. It seemed as if I was little by little over a 10-year period, I was letting go of a lot of the things because that I had been taught was that I should discipline my life. Partly too, I think because the sort of the crowd that I was attracted to tend to be a little bit more social, tend to be a little bit more in New York City of sort of the fashionable sort of celebrity sort of crowd. And that's the kind, and I think a lot of people, I mean, for me, that's very tempting. The world is very tempting to me, or it's very...
1: the tabloids and all that kind of stuff?
0: Yeah, no, just kind of, I'm just comfortable in it. And I guess I was talking to a friend earlier this week, and we were discussing another person and one of the things I sometimes I think, gosh, why are these people so sort of, there's an anger to, or almost a white knuckling to their choices in and out of the church. And this friend brought the point of this, that they'd sort of been burned in one of the church, I mean, in one of the aspects either, or both worlds sort of burned them. I've sort of had the opposite, through the disciplinary actions. I mean, I've been disfellowshipped three times, and so I've never been excommunicated. I've had my girlfriends were actually sometimes very upset that you know, excommunication didn't happen to me, you know, and I don't really know why.
1: Wow.
0: So it's sort of interesting, right? And it seemed like sometimes there were members of the church that were, or some of my friends, especially women, were so almost jealous that because I lived certain aspects of my life that I didn't get the full punishment, I guess.
1: Do you feel those decisions were inspired? I mean, those happened?
0: Totally.
1: Okay,
0: I mean,
1: you can see that.
0: Oh, goodness.
1: Did you even see that at the time?
0: Yeah, I mean, I think, and I guess it's probably a little bit of sort of a hot topic within the church, right? Church discipline of late.
1: Yeah.
0: But I mean, we are disciples, and disciples means to be disciplined, right? And there's, I think there's a whole reason. There's, I guess, three major reasons for it. But one is to help the person. One is to also to protect the church, and
1: to protect the innocent.
0: Yeah,
1: right?
0: And so the very first time that I had to go through a court, waiting for, and I always felt that it was love. I didn't really feel like it's a court per se.
1: Well, they don't call it that anymore.
0: Yeah. Or what do they call it?
1: Church disciplinary
0: council. Okay. Yeah. So there you go. When I went back into the bishop's office and the bishop told me that I was disfellowshipped, I could feel it was a little bit of a surprise to me. And I started feeling like the blood sort of rising towards my face. And it was an interesting sort of perspective. I just kind of shut down for what he said. And then as I came out of his office, and this is in New York City, and this is before, so this is the building where the temple is. And so I'm walking down the hall towards the elevator to leave the chapel, leave the building, and I'm getting more angry every step. And for no other reason, because for no other reason that I was just, I think, probably just prideful, or it was so unexpected. But in retrospect, that was probably the least that should have happened to me, you know. Mm-hmm. And everyone really cared for me, and it wasn't necessarily because of some type of punishment. It was just to sort of help me, I think, recognize that I had committed to do certain things, and I sort of just threw those out. Because I wanted to live a different sort of commitment. And so that helped me, but I still didn't really understand, I think, the gravity of the situation. It took me a long time. It took me, you know, another 10 years after that to sort of really sort of begin to understand and see why we're here on earth. And that was my biggest issue. But again, I didn't have issues with the church or my testimony. So I'm like, this is also a natural course. So I might have been angry personally, but I wasn't offended.
1: Okay.
0: And maybe other people might have been offended by the certain events in my life. But both sides in the church and out of the church, I felt very comfortable. And both sides, I've never been offended. And they both were would greet me with open arms. Mm-hmm. And so that's another reason why I don't sort of like a negative sort of spin on either side. Like, oh, that's the lifestyle. And because I'm like, well, none of those people are evil, you know what I mean? What they're doing is not, if they don't know any other way, why is it looked upon negative, like in a negative way or a separate way, since we were all the same, you know? That was, and I think that's a huge factor, which I've realized, why I might be a little bit different is because, I'm comfortable in both sort of worlds. Yeah. And I just don't see, I guess if someone might do something that's offensive, I just think, oh, well, that's just them, and it's not really me.
1: Yeah.
0: You know, it's just who I am.
1: So as you're going through all these experiences, I'm sure you have all kinds of questions that pop up in your head, a variety of different questions. What were some of those bigger questions, and how did you answer them? How did they come to you as a faithful answer?
0: So in this large block of story that we're discussing.
1: We're definitely doing the Cliff Notes version.
0: Exactly, right? So in that, every minute, every day, the question is why? And so I had prayed and fasted. I even fasted one time, I think, for a whole week. I mean, literally, I almost like passed out towards like the seventh day. So really, really, really try to figure out and, you know, counsel with bishops, go to therapy. I was trying to do everything that I possibly knew. The resources were available to me, except for doing any type of LDS support groups. And at the time, I think there was just Evergreen and Affirmation. Those are the two. I had gone through church social services. I had hired my own therapists. And I still just couldn't the questions. I guess the main question was like, you know, why am I gay? Or will this leave me? I was told, I think, by very good, inspired and loving men and women that, you know, God can do anything. And so for me, in the time period that I was going through this sort of wrestle, I was sort of left with the impression that if you just prayed hard enough and did the commandments to the best of your ability and almost like perfectly, God would make a miracle happen. And that, it wasn't happening. And I think that's what happened. So now I'm 30 years old and I just couldn't figure out why it wasn't happening. And so through all my trial and experience at this point, I'm like, well, it's not going to happen. You know, it's like, I'm choosing now not to endure anymore. And so, I thought 30 years is a good shot, you know? And then, and I've had other people sort of say, well, yeah, you know, it's doing it hard enough. And then I would listen to sometimes, them, But also I would think, well, you're not inside my head and you don't really know what I do on a daily day basis. And I never thought God did not love me. And I didn't think he couldn't answer me because I had many spiritual experiences and I was in Elder Quorum presidencies and gospel doctrine teaching and calling to just a very active, you know, home teaching. Home teaching is something very easy for me. So I'd always do my home teaching and help others and that sort of thing. So, but I also didn't really feel comfortable in the church. My majority of my friends were out of the church. Mm. And so my social network did not involve, wasn't, my spiritual experience within the institutional church was not, I didn't go to church for a social, for my social network or my group of friends. I had some, but, and maybe a couple, one or two very, very close LDS friends. But the majority of them, my closest friends were all out of the church. I use that against the church because I would go to church activities and just sit there and roll my eyes. I'd think, you know, what you guys are saying or what you're doing, none of that's funny to me. The movie you're watching is not funny. Like I just didn't connect, you know? And, yeah. And I think sometimes we do that. When we're looking for an out, we start looking at what they're not or what an easy way out. Like, okay, you know, here's the list, here are the pros and here's the cons. And for me at that point, I got the pros to be only, well, in some future time, in some, you know, incomprehensible future, I'm going to have some incomprehensible blessing.
1: There you go.
0: Yeah. And that wasn't a motivator for me. I just couldn't, that wasn't enough to sustain me to continue to sort of white knuckle my life in the sense where just to stay active. Also, I had a really good therapist probably right before I decided to step away. Give me an analogy of a swimming pool and let's say pool floaty toys. And he goes, let's say the swimming pool is life. And you have, and there's people on the outside of the pool that are your friends, your family, and just the rest of the world. And you're swimming through life and there's all these, there's a floaty chair, there's a beach ball, there's all these different sort of toys in the pool. And your homosexuality is a beach ball. And you're so embarrassed by it. You're so desperately want it out of you. You grab the ball and you shove it under the water and you hold it with your hands and you desperately hold that ball. And all of a sudden, I mean, after a while, your back begins to hurt. Your shoulders begin to hurt, your arms begin to shake because you just can't withhold that force and under the water. And eventually, even though you're so desperate to keep it hidden, the ball just goes pop, you know, and
1: just slides out
0: and explodes out actually. Right. Yeah. So not only are there people that are outside the pool that might be doing their own little things, everyone now turns and looks at the swimming pool because they see this gush of water and this ball that goes flying up in the air.
1: Yeah.
0: So now I'm even more mortified and embarrassed. And I go chasing after the ball and I shove it back under the water again. And that was sort of my life, up until that point. And the therapist actually said, he goes, you know, I don't know how you're going to do this, but what you need to learn to do is to let that ball be a part of all the other floaties in the swimming pool. And you're just going to swim through life. And every now and then a floaty will come and hit you and you'll just kind of push it away. If you want to keep, you know, if you want to keep going on a straight course, or if you want to go underneath the water, you just, you know, you push them to the side. What you do with mostly all your other issues or your things that you don't like or things that you do like, but for some reason, your homosexuality, that beach ball, is something that is so, you're fixed on it and you're too embarrassed and you're too, I guess, I'm just too—
1: Just consumed.
0: Yeah, just consumed by it. And I just don't want anybody to know because at this point, I think it's wrong. I don't know why I was doing it. The perspective is, I think also within, I don't think it's within the church, but it sort of has, I felt that when in a Sunday school class or in an institute or over the pulpit in sacrament meeting, when homosexuality or being gay, a lot of times you hear, well, love the sinner but hate the sin.
1: Right.
0: And from a, I'm not a psychologist, but from a psychological. Thank you. A perspective. It's impossible for your brain to do that. You can't look at a person and cut them in half and think of them as binary individuals. You can't love them and hate them at the same time. We even hear that in scriptures. You can't, you know, it's mammon and God. So you can't love and hate two people at once because you're going to kind of—
1: You're going to choose one or the other.
0: You're going to choose one or the other, right? Yeah. And so I felt that was sort of it. So I began to sort of, I hated being gay when I was at church. I hated people saying, well, why aren't you married yet? Or what about this person? Or what about that person? I also hated stepping out of the church and feeling sort of a loss of the spirit, feeling, knowing that what I was doing was not what I had agreed to, and having sort of a deep sort of understanding that the gospel and the principles and the ordinances are vital and they're important. And I just couldn't figure out how I could do that and how I could make it work. And so I just was stumbling through, and then I just got tired. I can't make it work. I can't figure this out.
1: Can't keep the beach ball underneath the water.
0: And that's what happened. So then I just let it go. And then I stepped away for 10 years. And so within that time period, it might have been one or two times that I came back to church, most of the time after a breakup. And so I had a five-year relationship. I had a couple of 2-year relationships and 1-year relationship. I dated a lot. I did there was a sense of fulfillment and happiness in certain aspects, and especially at the beginning. And things that were very overt to me. So sort of when I made this choice, that's kind of when I was ending my acting career, and my acting just got 100% better. Hmm. And then I'd come back, let's go back to church or whatnot, and then they'd say, I get into a relationship again, and now I'm in a different career, and that career starts to soar when I'm inactive. I wasn't saying that God was blessing me or not blessing me, or Satan was blessing me and, you know, not blessing me. But what I couldn't probably comprehend at the time, that when I seemed to be a little bit more true to who I was, I seemed to be more free in all aspects of myself. But when I was trying to hide or push that beach ball under the water, it affected even the good things about me. And so then what that psychologist basically was saying is that it just got to be a part of you. Living or stepping away from the church helped me to sort of be okay with being gay, but I still was not okay with it in the halls of the church, just because I just felt that everyone thought I was just a bad person, you know, that I was choosing evil. And I can tell you that, I mean, I never chose this. And this is, I think, what most people need to really understand if they think that people choose homosexuality. Why? Why in the world would someone really choose, especially when you're 10, especially when, and I'm not speaking just for myself, but I just don't know anybody. And even my closest gay friends, we've talked about this before. Nobody wants to be gay when you're 10, 11, 15 years old. You don't want it. Because first of all, you're different, you know? And so for me, it was even more, It just sort of compounded the difference. So, you know, I went to high school in Sacramento. The high school had 4,000 students. There were maybe 15 Mormons. So, you know, we were the odd, weird people coming in. So I had early morning seminary, this beat up station wagon, and, you know, it was like a circus, VW bug. So everyone, like, you know, 15 people are piling out of it, and we're being made fun of, that sort of stuff. So it was just another oddity. So, you know, and I just did not want to feel odd. I didn't want to feel sort of out of the circle. And that is a big issue for me, is feeling not a part of a group.
1: Sure.
0: So for me, not being burned by either one of those sides wasn't the issue. It was feeling that I wasn't included in either one of those sides, because the two things that were very real to me, my sexual identity and also my spiritual understanding, were without almost a doubt of the validity of them and the reality of them, but how to make that work.
1: Yeah, and there's this conflict that seems to be like, how do you ever get past this or fix it or whatever you want to call it, but how do you remedy that? But eventually you came to a point in your life where you decided to come back into activity. What were some of the things that led into that?
0: And that's where the drug addiction, I see that. And I don't want any of your listeners to think that you have to do any of this stuff to get
1: this
0: understanding.
1: This isn't the prescription, right?
0: Yeah, this is not the prescription. But for me, it was a prescription for Rod Olson. I think the Lord was always trying to help me understand, but I was asking wrong questions. And I was not really, I thought I understood the reason why I came here to in mortality. But I really didn't. I thought it was more about restrictions and commandments and about being obedient and sacrificing, but sort of sacrificing on the, of sort of the negative way. Like, you know, just, you can't do this and you can't do that and that sort of thing. So what happened was I kept making choices, and I kept going each time coming back, going further and further and further sort of away from the church. And that's when the addiction came. And so I got to the point where I was sort of, relationship had gone bad. We both were addicts. I lost my job. I spent all my money. So my whole life, there wasn't much left at that point. And so I decided to go to a 12-step meeting. I did want to change, but I didn't really think about coming back to church. And
1: so it was more about getting off drugs.
0: Yes. Yeah.
1: Than returning to any kind of spiritual center.
0: Yes, because I also need to say here, I never really untethered myself to the church. So again, since I believed that the church was true, this is when LDS.org just started. So I would, you couldn't watch conference at the time, or it would always, you know, disconnect or whatever, you know. But I was always connected through LDS.org. I read the Ensign. I even, for me, the only commandment I really kept was I paid my tithing. I know that's weird, but one thing I did find that it was interesting is that people that I know that have stepped away from the church that have a testimony, they seem to tether themselves somehow. They keep some type of connection. And I think for me, I had a testimony of that. And I learned that through my mother and through sort of the divorces and the importance of paying tithing. So I just always felt that if I always paid tithing, the Lord would always be there for me. So that was something that I did. And
1: which is kind of true, wasn't it?
0: Yeah, completely. And I do think all this experience for me was teaching me, and I do feel sort of blessed that the Lord gave me a lot of things that I asked for. I really wanted a musical theater career. I had one. I really wanted to be successful in advertising, and I was able to be successful there. And I wanted relationships with a certain type of people, and I was able to get those. And so I felt that, I think in retrospect now, I think I'm a little bit charred. I mean, a little bit of the Lord was giving me as much as he could. And what it was doing is I thought I was being blessed, but the Lord was showing me and teaching me that those things weren't, they didn't fulfill me. It wasn't necessarily, they were real, but it was something that it wasn't lasting. Everything kind of failed. So the 12-step program, the first day that I went, and they started talking about how you can go about to become sober, I was shocked because it was literally the gospel. In every aspect, it was, you know, it was faith, it was repentance, it was service, and it was missionary work, and it was accountability. It was every single thing that I had been taught and knew to be true. And I thought, wow, this is shocking. And so I sort of took to that, and I, again, because I'm an addicted sort of person, you know, I did, instead of 90 meetings in 90 days, I did 180 meetings. I went to 2 meetings a day and really got into that. And so that was sort of my beginning to, I really hit sort of a rock bottom where I really didn't have much and I had to rely on God. And then all of a sudden, I'm thinking the only way that it appears that most people make their life, can clean their life up out of addiction is this 12-step program. And this 12-step program is the gospel of Jesus Christ, the way that I understood it. About a year of that, then because of LDS.org, I read a blurb somewhere, maybe in the New York Times, that the church started a new program called an ARP, which was connected with AA. So at the time, I was living not too far from the church had built a building on 16th Street, 16th and 6th. So I decided to go to that meeting just because I went to so many meetings. This would be one of my meetings. And that started the process. And I attended those meetings with no intention of coming back to the church, and eventually made my way back. What AA taught me was about going back to that beach ball analogy. It taught me how to learn to let go of that ball. I had always wanted to be like King Lamoni and say, you know, I will give all my sins to know thee, to the Lord. And I couldn't figure out what that meant. I couldn't figure out how do you give away yourself? Like, how do you really do that? How do you give your sins to God's yoke? Because it's, you know, his burden is easy and his yoke is light, right? And what does that all mean? You know, and how do I do that? And for me, in retrospect now, I realized that the Lord was answering my prayers, and line upon line and precept upon precept, I was learning by opposition how to do that. And it culminated to that 12-step program, because one of the first things you have to do is let go. And one of the phrases they have is let go and let God. And one of the first things you have to learn to do, and I realized that it was connected to pride, thinking that I knew everything and thinking that I had done everything.
1: Or enough. That you could do it yourself, right?
0: Yeah. Yes. But still hoping for God to do some type of miracle, and realize that maybe the miracle that I was looking for, I guess what I was really, the pride part of it was that I was telling God how to control my life. I was telling God what to do, what miracle I needed, and how I wanted it to happen. And I now had learned that I needed to step back and just be okay with who I was. And so I sort of accepted that, wow, so I'm an addict, and I'm gay, and I'm also an addict, and those things are okay. I'm not a horrible person. And then that helped me, and that was actually letting go and to know that I was going to be fine with those two things, and I could function. And in AA, they talk about you stay long enough to see the miracle happen, the miracle meaning that you become sober and that your life changes. So the miracle for me was that I was beginning to understand what mortality was about. And for me, I see mortality as very simple, but it's difficult. And the simplicity for me is that it's about obedience and sacrifice. I see that, I feel like Adam and Eve, when they're in the garden, since they broke or they transgressed one of the laws, in order for them to return back to the presence of our Father in heaven, a new law had to be instituted, and that's the law of obedience and sacrifice. And so all of a sudden, I stopped looking at my temptations, the opposition, and my agency as something that was negative. I understood, like, wow, I'm always going to have this, and it's supposed to have this, because I'm ultimately being asked to choose, who am I going to be loyal to? And am I going to be loyal to myself? Am I going to be loyal to somebody else? Or am I going to be loyal to God? And how do I show God that I love him? And I've yet to find in any scripture, I mean, anywhere in scripture, that there's no other way but to be obedient. Is if you love me, keep my commandments. So then through this process of becoming sober and having sort of this new perspective, all of a sudden the chains and the negative aspect of the commandments began to loosen up, and I realized that they weren't restrictions. And I also realized, and what helped me do that too is, you know, as I started to stop obeying my covenants, I had new worries, new anxieties that I never understood. And I remember having certain aspects, let's say leaving, after breaking the law of chastity and leaving and heading to work, and the work was going to be very, very busy and whatnot, thinking to myself, not only do I have the stresses of life, oh my gosh, this is what the average person has. I have all these other stresses. Like, you know, there's repercussions that could be actually deadly, or that could at least, you know, that I might have to go to a doctor. There's all these different things that I never had to worry about before. I mean, I've had heartache because of breakups, you know, that I never understood before what that was like. I was like, oh, now I know why all those sappy songs exist, because,
1: right.
0: You know, all those different things. So I had learned all these different aspects. And what I had also, the biggest thing that I learned is that nobody can fulfill me but the Lord. And that I'm not going to have all the answers here. I still don't know why I'm gay. I'm completely comfortable being gay. I don't think, I think for me, my homosexuality is teaching me things that I could, that for me, that I needed to learn in mortality that I could not have learned any other way. I wish I could have learned that mortality is about those three things, opposition and agency and temptation, a lot sooner. But for Rod Olson, it took me this long, and I had to go through those experiences. I don't think the Lord wanted me to, he kept trying to help me, as like I said, as I would constantly go or try to repent, the discipline that the Lord was giving me through his servants was becoming stronger and stronger and stronger. And yet none of that pushed me to see things differently. And for me, the addiction and the sort of that very low aspect, I call that my angel. I literally feel like that was the angel that Alma the Younger and the Sons of Mosiah had, or Paul. It sort of woke me up, and I realized that there was nowhere else to go. The scripture when Christ turns to Peter and asks, you know, as the 5,000 left, will you leave me too? Because the doctrine was so hard. Terrell and Fiona Givens says it really well. This I think in the Crucible of Doubt that says, not that the 12 or Peter's fear was any different. He was just as shaken up as probably the other 5,000. That wow, this doctrine is so hard. Like what do you mean? I can't even think about these things in my head. But he was committed, and that he said, well, where else do we go? You have the words of life, and that is sort of my answer now. And after all this, what I've just said, the reality of why I'm here is because there's nowhere else to go. The Church of Jesus Christ of Latter-day Saints has the priesthood authority. It has the authorized or the permission to bear the name of the Savior. And because of that, this is his institution and he is watching it. I think he's personally involved. I've learned to sort of just step back and be a part of the community and realize the life that I live now, it's not as fun. I have less friends, but my life is easier, much more manageable, and it's become much more worthwhile. I learned more about myself, and I've learned that life is much better when you stop trying to worry about, you know, who you're going to date, what vacation you're going to go on, what job you're going to have, am I going to get X amount of dollars, can I go to all these benefits, am I going to be asked to perform here, or whatever it might be, or to work on a different account, or do whatever you're looking for. I think those things are worthy goals, but those goals are not the reason why we're here. And so I have sometimes a hard time when people say, well, you know, they're not satisfying. Well, they did satisfy to a certain degree, but that's not the reason why I'm here. And so I really have understood that perspective has changed everything of how I look at life. So though I don't have the answers for everything, when I've realized that, you know, now we're told in section 101 that the Lord says we're going to have all the answers when he comes. But until then, we have to live by faith. And we're even told that we're not going to have a fullness of joy here. Our fullness of joy is in the Savior. And then we will have it when he's here. So my hope and my faith is in the Savior. And I realize that, you know, I'm not as happy in certain aspects. I'm much more happy in other aspects. And the worth to stay and to step out of myself and to help and to be a part of the community that I know to be true and that ultimately has the ability to tell us really why we are here has drastically changed me, and all of my friends that are not members of the church are interested that they've come. I was in California. I was with a ward mission leader, and we had a couple of people join the church. That gay men joined the church, didn't know anything about the church. We've had other gay men that had left the church for years, come back to the church. I've had friends come to church with me, come to activities. People that adamantly hated the church for myriad of different reasons, because I think of just who I am, in the sense where I just don't think anybody is ultimately bad, and that we're all just the right. We all need to live with each other, and we all need to see each other as truly our brothers and sisters, that we all can participate in some aspect of the gospel of Jesus Christ. Some more fully than others. Like myself, I realize that I may not, as Elder Christensen talked about in general conference, that I may not be able to have the ideal life that is sort of laid out there on the scriptures. I also, from my perspective, didn't have the ideal conversion story. I didn't get an angel.
1: There you go.
0: You know, and so, but I did convert. Yeah, I've had a conversion story. I've had many, many experiences that let me know that this is the true Church of Jesus Christ. And so that is That is the whole reason why I'm able to stay active. I've been active for about 9 years. I've been sober for 10, and I've just learned really why I'm here. And once I know why I'm here, then nothing else really matters to me. I don't really, whatever commandment comes down the pipeline, so to speak, or our practices or our doctrine might little shift a little bit or whatever happens, or whatever's basically, whatever the Lord has in store for his people and for the world, I'm comfortable with, because I realize that those things don't matter to me. What matters is just that I'm here to be loyal to our Father in heaven. And that will just help me able to live a life that he lives, because I believe that anybody who lives with him has to live similar, or has to live the way he lives. And he's a God of love, and he loves us all. And anything that we're doing and everything that we might see as a trial or as a deficit, it's there for a reason, because he loves us. And he wants us to try to use that deficit or that as a tool to help us to become better and to grow and to help others.
1: Yeah. So are there resources that are out right now that you would recommend, or even some that you would wish you had earlier in your life that you could mention here now for people that maybe not just those that consider themselves or identify as being gay, but maybe those that are related to or friends with someone?
0: Yes. I mean, I've sort of become a little bit more involved with North Star. So the North Star group I find to be, for me, one of the best resources out there that you can feel comfortable living within the framework of the gospel. And there's resources there. There's books. You can get therapists. There's the support groups throughout the United States. I'm going to participate. They have an annual conference. We're going to participate in that this week. And I would say that's that and LDS, I mean, MormonsandGays.org. I do think we should stop looking at homosexuality as it and realize that you're going to be okay, and that you can live the gospel fully and completely be a part of the community. It's just going to be a little bit more unique. What the brethren have done, and as far as like MormonsandGays.org and the amount of time they've spent on talking about this issue, even though I know it's very political, but what a blessing it's been to see that, you know, there's just a handful of us, and they are mindful of all of us. And so I do think Elder Christofferson's talk, this general conference, was really good. It's just to be a little more gentle. Just know that you can only run so fast. And that just because you can't do certain aspects that other men that identify as SSA or whatever, they might be married, very happily married and with children, that may not be your ideal situation. That's okay too. Or that might be your ideal situation.
1: Okay. Well, those are good sources for sure. And thank you very much for coming in. Do you kind of consider your story or your experience a pioneer kind of experience in some ways?
0: Pioneer experience. Well, I'm learning
1: a
0: that
1: modern pioneer.
0: Maybe. I do think people that are my age, I'm a little envious of anybody coming up, because what I do find so refreshing is that the people that are my age and older that are either have returned to the church or have stayed active, we've all come to the same conclusion without sort of these resources on our own, and then. I do think sort of, I guess, my perspective and my experience I'm learning is very different from a lot of other LDS perspectives. So I guess there's been a little bit of a pioneer sort of aspect.
1: It's trailblazing.
0: Yeah, sure. you'll I don't really see that. But it's been unique. I think there's much more resources, and there's no reason to step away. And I would say that's my other recommendation is don't throw the baby out with the bathwater. So if there's certain aspects of the gospel that you feel you can't live, that's okay for right now. But if there are other aspects of the gospel that you do like, try to stay committed to those. And instead of giving up everything, just remember when you read the scriptures and when you pray and when you do service, but don't stop with the scriptures and don't stop with the praying and don't stop with the community that you do like, because if you do, one of the things that AA taught me is that we have to be humble enough to realize that there are certain aspects or certain temptations and opposition that we face that we don't have power over, that it will win. It will totally win the battle. And that's okay. It's okay that I can say, you know what, I can't do this anymore. I can't hang out with these people anymore. I can't be in this situation. That's okay. And if you put yourself in positions that you know that you shouldn't do, but you really sort of are attracted to it, but it's against your belief system, it's okay to step away from those because you're not going to win. Just to be careful what you think you want. And if you go after the things that you think you want, just make sure you keep the other things that you know to be true. And, you know, again, I would recommend the scriptures, staying close to LDS.org, doing things that you could, that you know that is right. And you will continue to fill the spirit. And in time, you will learn. You know, you will learn what is right for you, what you can do and what you can offer the Lord, and the Lord will bless you. He loves you so much.
1: Well, thank you again for coming in. I know that you've probably told this story before to other people, and so I hope you're not tired of telling the story, but thank you again for coming in and sharing your experiences, sharing your wisdom, and your knowledge with us.
0: Thanks so much. I really appreciate it. I'm a big fan. I've been I've been listening for a long time. I'm a big fan of Fair Mormon, and yes, so thank you for inviting me.
1: Absolutely. Absolutely.
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0: So my wife is a big help to me in doing things around the house and such, and picking speakers at the fair conference. And she was watching BYU TV and said, you really need to get her to speak. Said that person's wonderful. You need to get her to speak. And I said, who? And she said, Janet Erickson. And so good thing that we had already scheduled her. So I was able to say, we already got her. That's good. So Jacob Erickson is an associate professor in religious education at Brigham Young University, where she teaches the Eternal Family Religion course as well as Introduction to Family Process course for the School of Family Life. She has a PhD in Family Social Science from the University of Minnesota after completing a bachelor's degree in nursing and a master's degree in linguistics. She's a research fellow for both the Wheatley Institute and the Institute of Family Studies, and has been a columnist on family issues for the Deseret News since 2013. So with that, I'll turn the time over to Janet.
1: I am so grateful to be here. I'm humbled, really touched just by the feeling of faithfulness in this room. I know that I'm surrounded by people who've devoted their lives to seeking and articulating and defending truth to bless the children of God, to bless our brothers and sisters. So I'm very grateful for the privilege of being here. I'm going to talk today about something I am working on, that I am just a beginner in many ways, and something that I think we are wrestling with, coming to understand what God's intent is as a church. And I'm so grateful for a loving Father in heaven and his Son, Jesus Christ, to mentor and tutor us in this journey of life, whereby we learn by experience and by the power of the Holy Ghost of their truths. My husband was born in 1975, like I was. It was kind of the height of the divorce revolution that had launched in the late 1960s and taken off all across the 1970s. His parents also divorced. He went to college not having grown up with any kind of faith in his home, but devoted parents. And when he got to college at the time, dating had all but disappeared. 1993 on the college campus at the University of Texas. Drug use was high. We were in the height of the sexual revolution of promiscuity and drug use.

he described one time to me that he felt like that was one of the greatest gifts that could be given. Oh, that every youth could have a standard in a time of confusion, not unlike what happens in battle when there is a tumult and confusion and difficulty in knowing where to go, where to rally, how to understand. The feelings that he had in his heart about what was right and wrong were clarified and bolstered and upheld in that beautiful pamphlet. And he honored it. In the years since, the proportion of young adults who report marijuana use in 2021 reached 43% in the last year. Pornography use among married men is 1 out of 3 on a weekly or daily basis. Among dating men is the same proportion. Premarital sexual relations, as you know, have increased dramatically with all of the consequent effects on out-of-wedlock childbearing, sexualization of women. In 2019, 26.4% of undergraduate women reported non-consensual sexual contact by force or inability to consent. Just last year, we were all horrified by the CDC findings that adolescent girls, 30%, had experienced suicide ideation. And 1 in 5 reported sexual violence in the past year. We know that I cannot help but see, as you can, that we are in a time of free fall. This is a culture in free fall. I'm sorry, I'm going to go back so you can see some images here. And into this culture of free fall, you may wonder, why would there be seemingly less direct clarity about standards in the newest for the strength of youth? And yet I feel deeply that God is answering this free fall in the truest way by inviting a deep internalization grounded in him of his ways and truths. As a teacher, I'll never forget the first time I was teaching about healthy sexuality, and I teach students at BYU the class on the Proclamation, the Religion 200 class, and I also teach in the department, the School of Family Life. And in every class that I teach, we cover sexuality. It's integrated into our curriculum. And I'll never forget my first teaching and having students articulate that question, well, where's the line? Where have I passed that line? And so what I'm going to do in this is help us understand what I have found to be problematic ways of relating to the For the Strength of Youth of the past that are answered in the newest For the Strength of Youth changes. These are significant concerns that have been addressed, beginning with that question of where's the line, where youth were placing responsibility, and all of us, to some degree, were tempted to place responsibility for our behaviors and repentance at the feet of others. I remember students talking about how on their missions, they would compare how a bishop responded to their indiscretions with one another. And this comparison around behaviors with the bishop having responsibility for directing what repentance looked like for that person. The temptation to hide behind behaviors rather than deeply knowing and choosing for oneself. The temptation to define yourself and others by behaviors rather than being anchored in truth. This is an obedient person or this is not an obedient person, that I'm defined by being compliant or defiant. A behavioristic orientation where there are a list of things of do's and don'ts, there can be a behavioristic orientation that I can somehow perfect myself in my behaviors, contributing to that very challenging perfectionism that our young adults are struggling with and rejecting. And that value would be determined by behaviors, that I could value another person as being more or less important to God, trusted by God, worthy by their behaviors. A labeling and categorizing and a judging of who is worthy or good, rather than as has been so beautifully articulated, rather than using the law in the work of love, the law being a guide to us in the work of love, the law being used as a way of judging and valuing who is worthy or not worthy.

and good. And then I'll end with this one, that I think it was tempting for youth, for us, to define ourselves as either being compliant, hiding behind behaviors, or defiant. That I, in fact, react to the instructions given to just show that I'm an independent person, or that I comply with them to show that I'm a good person, as opposed to deeply choosing what is true and right for the right reasons. I'm still in a framework of what we call validation. But most painful of all, when we have a behavioristic orientation, it creates a blockade to intimacy. This is important to me. Intimacy, this hiding behind behaviors or judging based on behaviors, could keep us from really being exposed for who I am and knowing who God is, meaning looking at myself and looking at God. Intimacy means coming to know God and know myself, God who is love, God whose entire intent on the plan of salvation was to bring us into ever deeper connection and relationship forever with them. And so the behaviors, that list of behaviors and ranking of behaviors and valuing and judging on behaviors can keep us from experiencing and being pushed towards a deep awareness of how I am relating to myself, relating to others, and relating to God. A quote that I've come to love that was shared in the FAIR conference last year by Ty Mansfield is Timothy Keller's quote that you will hear now often. He passed away just a few months ago, a great Christian minister and teacher. To be loved but not known, he says, is comforting but superficial. To be known but not loved is our greatest fear. But to be fully known and truly loved is, well, a lot by like being loved by God. It is what we need more than anything. It liberates us from pretense. It humbles us out of our self-righteousness and fortifies us for any difficulty. We know from a family science perspective that development has to come from healthy relationships, and that healthy relationships are grounded in a capacity for intimacy, to know, see, and love, to be known, to be seen, and to receive love. And a behavioristic orientation can be a very powerful blockade to really experiencing, being pushed to understand and grow in intimacy. Having said that then, if we believe what is the purpose of all of this work of the plan of salvation, I believe intimacy is both the purpose, it's the way, and it's the end. It's the power and the end. This process of us becoming ever deeply connected to God. That is why section 76 has that powerful description of what it means to be in the celestial sphere. They see as they are seen and know as they are known, having received of his fullness and his grace. That means that every commandment given is intended to help us grow in our capacity for eternal intimacy with God and with one another. So when we think about the true purpose of For the Strength, all we do with our youth, activities and efforts, FSY, and all the efforts, the intensive investment in the youth, what is it for? It is to help them develop what I will call a solid self, grounded moral and spiritual development, not a borrowed self, not a pseudo-self, a solid self. That means one who is living true to their conscience. It's distinct from living and making choices in order to secure others' approval. It's doing the right thing for the right reasons in situations where that is not validated by others. It's goodness, godness, not just the appearance of goodness. It's moving from a framework of compliance, doing what the list tells me to do, to choosing
to live with integrity to what one knows is right, deeply within one's soul. All of us know when we send our children to college, when we send them outside of our home, our deepest yearning is that they will act from a place of integrity. That they will not do things that others will pressure them into doing. That they won't rebel because they finally get some autonomy. But they will make choices that they know are right and in alignment with their truest and best selves. This is a process. It's one we are all working on. It's one I'm working on every day. And imagine I'll be working on for a long, long time. Most importantly, that solid self is the only self that can be in intimate connection with others. Otherwise, we are trying to establish intimacy with a pseudo-self, a borrowed self, that cannot bring oneself to full connection with others. This is so interesting to think about, this word integrity. This is a word Jennifer Finlayson Fife uses very powerfully in talking about this movement from compliance and defiance to integrity. It comes from the meaning of the word integer, which means one, not divided, not a broken number, whole. That it's soundness in Webster's 1828 dictionary, or purity, uprightness, not a schism in the self, not acting one way against what one knows, but acting in coherence, in wholeness, which means honesty. I think it's so beautiful thinking of that, that the Lord ends his ministry with this most powerful language of oneness, that they may all be one as thou, Father, art in me and I in thee, that they may also be one in us, and that our work is helping one another come to oneness with oneself, with the divine within and the divine without. So what does a youth need in order to develop integrity? And how does For the Strength of Youth provide that? Number one, they will need to have an awareness of the internal compass within, the light of Christ, conscience, the light within them that guides their spirit, that is deep within their spirit and guides them in knowing right from wrong. It's also an awareness of why I'm doing what I'm doing. Why am I choosing what I'm choosing? Am I doing this to be compliant and receive validation? Am I doing it to separate myself from others, to distinguish myself? Am I doing it from my highest desires, what I know is right? It means being honest, not only knowing those intent and purposes, but being honest about them. And then making the choice to be in alignment with my compass, that internal compass and light. It is doing what is right, for the right reasons, whatever the cost. Just think about then what kind of teaching we need to provide to enable that awareness to be developed. What kind of way of relating we need for that to happen. It's important in this process to recognize that moral development follows a pathway. It begins with infancy, where a child comes to even understand. An infant cannot even come to an awareness of themselves outside of relationship with others. We start out dependent on others to define what goodness is. And in this developmental stage, we are motivated by a desire for protection and safety. We don't want others mad at us. It becomes a very important way for us to understand what really goodness is in our world. Then, as we grow into adolescence, our motivation becomes belonging, validation, and approval. We're still in the process of moral development. We start to develop an understanding of consequences and how we're relating to others and the fact that our actions have consequences and harm or help others by age 7 or 8, the time at which we can make that choice to be baptized. And then it continues. We see that in adolescence, we start to internalize an understanding of what goodness actually is, what it looks like, how it feels. We develop more capacity to have an honest and well-developed internal reference. What do I feel is right? What is true? And how does that align with the light within me?
not so dependent on others telling me what goodness is or what that I am okay. We grow, our moral development means that we grow in our capacity to live at a truer level beyond compliance, where we don't abandon external guidelines, but we act from integrity with our own moral reference. That means we grow in our capacity to take responsibility for our choices, to confront the falseness in ourselves, to be willing to acknowledge it and see it, and recognize what we desire to create, and then work towards creating those desires. That is a person capable of intimacy with another, and ever deeper levels of intimacy based on that capacity for moral development. Now, thinking about that, that's why this question becomes so challenging. Just think about what social media has done in this process of one coming to clarity about who one is, what the light within oneself tells me to do, how I relate to others. This is fascinating to watch both progressives or liberal orientations as well as conservative orientations come to alignment about their concerns about social media. Here is writer Michelle Goldberg from the New York Times making a very powerful statement after seeing the CDC findings on girls and depression. Social media, she said, didn't just cut into offline socializing, going out with friends, dating in person, interacting with others. It precipitated a revolution in consciousness in which people are constantly packaging themselves for public consumption and seeing their popularity and the popularity of others quantified. It's not shocking that this new mode of existence would be particularly fraught. Who would this be most challenging for? For those in a stage of life where fashioning the self and finding a place to belong are paramount, are young adults and adolescents. Freddie DeBoyer adds this very powerful statement about social media, saying, it is a sense of another consciousness that's welded to your own consciousness and has its own say all the time. No wonder it is hard to develop a core, solid understanding of oneself. This is Andy Crouch, who's done such wonderful writing and provided guidelines on this for families. He notes, social media is seductive because it taps into our human need to be recognized, but we select, as do others, what we present, giving us a false sense of control over how others see us, when and by whom, but we are not actually seen, known, and so we don't experience what we truly need, what we are designed to experience. Enter For the Strength of Youth. Its overall goal is to help us develop agency and accountability in sorting out and growing in integrity. At its core, it establishes an anchor for youth in their relationship with God and who He is. That the purpose is developing goodness, not just its image, making possible relationships of the fullest intimacy forever. We might be wondering then, was this, and I was on campus after this presentation for the Strength of Youth, and to hear the reactions of students was so interesting. Some of them doubled down on, everybody's going to go crazy now that we don't have those guidelines. Others said, finally, I can do what I want. Others said, oh, I see the vision in this. Lots of different reactions, all of which were indicative of where we were developmentally in a validation framework or not. So it's so interesting. Some said, oh, this is a removal of standards. In fact, this is not a removal of standards. Standards, as they have throughout all time, play a very powerful role in giving information, in helping us know our position and the overall alignment of the whole. A rallying point, by staying close to the standard in war, they would not be completely separate. But these standards, as taught now, show us to a higher and holier way. The structure for the Strength of Youth is this. Eternal truths are presented first, truths about who God is and what are His ways. Invitations,
What does that truth invite in me? I loved reading a couple of years ago how President Nelson said, "I don't even like the word should." He was sensitive to using the word should, protective of one's agency in an invitation coming to see and know the truth. It's powerful to know that God does not coerce us into change. He never says to us, "You must change for me to love you." His love invites in us the desire to change and be with him, ever more with him, to abide in his love. The same is true of our youth. And so it's structured with eternal truths, invitations, the blessings that come by adherence to those invitations, and questions that we might have in trying to sort out what those invitations mean in our lives. At the very beginning, core throughout the entire framework, is covenant. Covenant with Christ, your agency, and the Lord's intent for your growth. You are a beloved child of God. His great plan of happiness makes it possible for you to grow. This is not a set of mandates to measure who is worthy or not, who merits his goodness or his love. This is about a relationship with him through which one can grow because of his profound love, followed by your Father in heaven trusts you. Your covenants have bound him to you and you to him. Make him your rock solid foundation. Then again, covenants, Jesus Christ, and this most beautiful promise, Jesus Christ can strengthen you. He can help change your desires, your thoughts, and your actions. It ends with, he will help you in all aspects of your life. This is what covenant means. As a child growing up, I would have told someone, keep your covenants and keep the commandments meant the exact same thing. Not until President Russell M. Nelson, by revelation, has blown open the truth about what covenants, drawing on the truths that are all throughout Scripture that we might not have seen before, that covenant is a relationship. It's God establishing an ever deeper relationship with us because from the very beginning, our heavenly parents have wanted to be with us. To be with us in a way that cannot be until we have become as they are. It is all driven from a deep love, unspeakable love. That covenant is the opposite of transaction. Relationship is the opposite of I do this so that I can get this. Covenant tells me I am invited into the experience of God, to experience him, to know who he is, what he feels like, how he sees things. In that connection with him, abiding in his love, I experience the process of being reborn. Covenant tells me I am safe to expose myself in my weaknesses to him, to be known and seen in my flawed self that I am aware of and hide behind so often. Covenant tells me you are safe to know yourself in your weakness and be loved and grow out of it through my love. Covenant relationship pushes me to a more honest place. I experience God and I can see my own distortion in transaction. Think of that transaction process that as an adolescent you might have. Will this choice get me what I want? If I do this thing that they've told me to do, will it get me what I want? And it doesn't. You may be modest all throughout your years and not feel what you wanted, which was validation. And you can feel betrayed by it. And as you grow, you realize the purpose was to experience an ever greater closeness with him, to know his love and goodness. Nor is it that feeling of no matter what I do, he's okay with me. A mother told me the other day her 13-year-old daughter had gone to pray about whether she could wear sleeveless tops. That's been an important thing for the mother to not have her daughter do that. And in trying to abide by for the strength of you, she sent this daughter to pray about it. She came out and she said, he's totally okay with whatever I want to do. He loves me. And we shift out of that, that's also a transaction, a way of relating to God, right? That keeps us from really coming to know him.
And so this is a feeling rather than that of, I yearn to know your ways because I have experienced and tasted of your love. I want to know that ever more and more. Not motivated, as so many missionaries know, with rules, right? How natural it is in that developmental stage to be motivated by fear or motivated by obligation or motivated by the desire for approval. We can be very much in that developmental stage. This is about coming to know who God really is through honest relationship with Him. That's why I think For the Strength of Youth is a profound collaboration with our youth, them with God, coming to know Him and His ways. As Elder Christofferson said, our obedience and repentance, our sacrifices, our good works, they matter. But it's not so much for a tally to be kept in celestial account books. These things matter because they engage us in God's work and are the means by which we collaborate with Him in our own transformation from natural man to saint. What that means is we have to move from perfectionism to a desire for intimacy. This quote has become very powerful to me from William Cotts, not a Latter-day Saint, but a writer. When the Bible describes a deep, tender, selfless intimacy, which is the meaning of chesed, covenant, between two people who are giving their entire soul to the other person, it uses the word to know. One cannot have true intimacy unless there is a knowing, and this requires more than the vulnerability of bearing one's body. It requires the joy of bearing our entire soul with all of its inadequacies and being desired anyway by another who is doing the same for us. Most of us wrestle with this feigning of perfection to avoid shame in ourselves, even though, as he says, the entire enterprise is a joke. Oh, to have elders' quorum meetings and relief society meetings where we could feel safe to acknowledge our weaknesses, knowing that those in the room will mourn with us, bear with us, strengthen and comfort and help us, rather than hiding behind our perfectionism, thinking that we can somehow tell everybody that we are worth something, that we belong. Perfection isn't possible. Intimacy is. And intimacy with Christ, as we learn from Moroni, is perfection. Now, this has to do with parenting. I'm the first to say it. I started parenting with a magnificent list of all the things I was going to do well. After all, I had a PhD in family science and had come from a family with much strength and capacity. And so I intended to unload all of my things and shape these little people into just what I wanted, not realizing that what I was doing in my perfectionistic ordeal is blockading intimacy, seeing and knowing them and allowing them to see and know me. The truth is, we all want to do things just perfectly. We want to have the right rules. We want to have the right structure. We don't want to expect too much. We don't want to expect too little. It's horrible, isn't it? There's this belief that there is some perfect answer out there. But perfectionism, what it means is it's a fantasy that you can actually get yourself out of the human condition. That there is some problem-free life or perfect parent or perfect family. And a perfect life that if I just did it perfect enough, I could create. What a denial of a Redeemer. We need confidence in our ability every day to self-confront the weaknesses we have in ourselves, even in the presence of our children, to tolerate that fallibility without it derailing us, to get in the ring and try again and again to see and to know them. Again, perfection is not possible. Intimacy is. That's why the Arbinger Institute has been so powerful in telling us that parenting is grounded in relationships and that these relationships help us determine what to do. When a child needs correction, they say, go to the place beneath it to find out what's really going on. What is your relationship with them like? What is your relationship with your spouse like? And the core of it all is, what is your way of being?
I thought a lot about way of being. I think it's asking that question, how do I relate to God? How do I relate to myself? Am I bound up in shoulds and fear and anxiety? I'm one to raise my hand and say yes. I do tend towards that. How am I infecting my own parenting with my own insecurities and desire for control to manage my own anxiety? How am I in a validation framework? My children are a reflection of me, perhaps the most powerful reflection of me, I assume. My skills, my capacities, my goodness, my graduate work, my teaching, they're a reflection of that. And so in that space, I have to control them to manage the image of myself. How do I relate to them as objects to be acted upon? Or are they people whose feelings and opinions are central to their growth, whose process of moral development is like mine? Can I engage with them as God does with me? Counseling, educating, warning, informing. And it's in tuneness based on my ability to be open to who they are. So this, what For the Strength of Youth is doing actually, and maybe ironically, is inviting higher and holier parenting, higher and holier leadership with our youth. It's pushed me that way. I have to ask myself, as I have debates about modesty or lines or discussions about what's right or wrong, I have to get very clear about what is my intent. Is this about my own image or fear or control? My fear and anxiety will always inhibit my being able to see. By nature, when a child does something that I think is wrong, my tendency is to rush in with judgment and fear. But it blinds me from being able to see them and what is truly needed. So the far better question is to be curious about why. What is their behavior telling me about them, their needs and desires? And then that question, how and what then do I teach? The tragic part of it all is children are always mapping us. They map us very, very well from beginning to end. Am I clear myself? That begins with this truth. In every instruction, I must begin with God. Grounded in the truth that God loves them. Grounded in the truth, these all articulated so powerfully and for the strength of youth, that you have been given by Him the gift of the Holy Ghost because He wants to be with you. And the Holy Ghost is the medium on earth through which we can be with God always. He has given you access to His holy light out of love. Another beautiful statement, your body, if we get more specific, is in the image of God. Your soul is made up of your body and your spirit. These are the truths that a child has to be grounded in deeply. What that means is you are invited to treat your body and others' bodies with respect, out of love. I love this beautiful statement and how it grounds us in a true understanding of intimacy. Am I honoring my body as a sacred gift? Heavenly Father wants us to see each other for who we really are, not just a body, but His beloved children with a divine destiny. And then it says, avoid styles that emphasize or draw inappropriate attention to your body instead of who you are. What that means is that when we're teaching modesty, we're approaching it not from a validation framework, but from asking deep questions for a young girl or boy to think about. What is my intention behind what I'm wearing? Am I using my own and others' sexuality to extract attention and validation? What do I want to communicate about myself and how I see myself? Am I sending a message of respect for myself and for others? Am I working it? Am I using the gift of my body to use others? Am I borrowing my sense of self from others? Am I objectifying my own body by obsessing about what is too big or too little?
rather than asking, what do I need to do to help my body be healthy and strong? Am I shunning my body? Am I flaunting my body? Am I at peace with my body, attractiveness, and the changes that a woman in particular will experience in her body? This to me does not mean there are no lines or guidelines. Patterns are very important. Children need patterns to learn from. What it does mean is that it's focused always on what is my relationship like with myself and with others? What is my relationship like with God? Maybe more importantly than girls and modesty is boys, though that previous one is so important. I have watched many of my male students struggle deeply with anxiety about their own sexuality. Deep anxiety about it, even shame about it. How am I anxious about my own sexuality? How am I anxious about women's sexuality? What do I do with the fact that I notice feminine beauty and feel wired to respond to what I see? Am I bad? What am I doing with this potentially very generous trait? Male sexuality has that beautiful gift of generosity in it, to find joy in looking at the beloved. Can I notice her sexuality and respond with respect for her? Or am I indulging in self-serving sexual desire? Am I using another person to gratify something in myself? Understanding clearly it is natural and right, as this section begins, sexuality is a gift from God. It's an important part of God's plan. It is natural and right to feel physically attracted, but when I indulge those feelings by dwelling on them or fantasizing about them, my natural and appropriate feelings can lead to harm by objectifying the other person for my own gratification. I am strong. When I hold her dignity at my core, I am a guardian of virtue. For our young women, if nearly 30% of our adolescents are experiencing some kind of sexual violence or intrusiveness, our girls, what a deep moment to teach them who they are, treating their soul and their body and spirit with respect. When they are touched inappropriately, it is to be clear about what they felt. How did my body feel? Did I feel afraid? Did I feel frozen? Did I feel violated? That I must tune into that. God desires me to tune into that. Not to gaslight myself by saying, he didn't really mean that. I should just let it go and be nice. But to hold to who I am, and in doing so, invite the respect of others. I'll just end with what I think is true about parenting, and that is that patterns are very important. What are the important patterns? For me, that has involved some instruction about what I believe modesty looks like. Not just telling her to go out and do what she feels like she wants to do or what she feels good about, but helping our youth grow up with patterns of what that looks like and means. It means deeply grounded in you are valued as an eternal soul, a divine child of God. You are not a measured behavior, a list of behaviors. You are a soul. It means exposure to good, to create a feeling for what is good. It means teaching them by myself living respect for their boundaries, that they can understand who they are as an individual. It means teaching modesty in the full sense of the word. I heard a beautiful stake president message about For the Strength of Youth, and he described modesty, that the Savior Jesus Christ was the example of modesty, never drawing attention to himself. And into my mind came the many moments that I had used my body, my clothing, something to draw attention to myself. This is something we grow in. We're all learning to be more modest, more meek, more humble, more like the Redeemer. The beautiful truth is he walks with us in covenant relationship the entire way to help us know what that looks like and have the power through his love to become it. I bear testimony of that. I know that love and connection is the goal. This interesting example from a wonderful therapist just describes how when children are young, there's a pattern of control. They need it. They need direction and guidelines. As they develop, that goes down, and the powerful thing is the influence that we have over them goes up. The premium example of influence is an adult child coming to ask you your opinion. What do you think, Mom?
What do you think I should do? Then you know there's a relationship solid enough there that they trust you and seek out your influence. Not unlike that stick shift where we pull up on the clutch, we push down on the gas at just the right time not to stall the car in their development. I believe love and connection is what God intends for us, that the design is for us to develop the capacity for a solid self who can be in deep, intimate relationship with our Father in heaven, our Mother in heaven, our brothers and sisters for eternity. And I believe For the Strength of Youth is pushing us in that most powerful direction. It is revelatory. And as we study it, we will find that truth. In the name of Jesus Christ, amen.

0: Okay, we have a few questions. Now, some of these came in early in your talk, so you may have covered them earlier. It seems like the current For the Strength of Youth guidelines were designed for the strongest of the strong, whereas the old guidelines were designed... Sorry. See, the problem is you teared up earlier. And if I see that, I'm bad. So, the old guidelines were designed for the weakest of the weak. I worry about those who come from broken homes, less active parents, non-member homes, where they aren't taught what chastity is. Behaviors of listening to appropriate music, entertainment aren't modeled by parents, and spirituality doesn't exist in the home.
1: Yeah. Such a powerful question. I think any of us that come from a fear orientation are like, we got to get out and save the people. They don't have it. And I think what you all know from experience is that the decision to live one's life in alignment with light and truth is grounded in a true understanding of who I am, God's love for me, and who He is. And so that's why the For the Strength of Youth grounds us in those principles. Nothing could be more powerful to help a young person who doesn't know who they are than to know who they are. And then I think we do, as my husband would say from his experience of having no sense of guidelines around some things, none of that, what a gift to give some direction and say, that is what it looks like for me. And I think, for example, the garment gives us a pattern to help understand what modesty looks like and even being explicit about those kinds of things. But grounding it in the truth about who we are, who they are, who God is.
0: So this one came in earlier. It says, I'm a little confused. So how is a 13-year-old supposed to know she shouldn't wear only straps if it's not written or taught by her parents that we wear modest clothes? Would she even know what modesty means?
1: It's a fantastic question because we live in a highly sexualizing culture. That's why I think we have to take seriously. We're not just in a vacuum. Children aren't just developing these truths in a vacuum. They are taught all kinds of other things around them all the time. And that's why it demands... And that's why I think it's important to realize this was not a diminishment of standards. It wasn't a removal of standards. It was grounding it in truth that are beyond standards, and from those truths coming to a clarity about what those standards should be.
0: Is it still appropriate for church leaders to set standards like modesty standards for church activities?
1: I know that we've been instructed in young women and other things not to mention that kind of thing at girls' camp, right? Not to bring that up, not to say anything about someone's dress. And I think what we're learning is there are places and times that are better for maybe describing some of those standards, grounded in relationship, grounded in the truth about who we are in relation to God. And it doesn't mean that there is no place for those kind of instructions to be given, but being thoughtful about how to best help that youth internalize those truths.
0: I know, I've seen times when youth have been embarrassed at an activity.
1: Yes.
0: And so it's like, why do they want to come? Because just to be embarrassed.
1: Yes.
0: And that's not good. I have observed that increasingly resistance or misunderstandings about teaching sexual purity and modesty is not always coming from the girls, and is their mothers and young women's leaders. Perhaps they're weary. How will we teach modesty through the lens of covenants preparing our young women to attend the temple where sacred garments help bolster parents and leaders who may not be on board?
1: Yes. I think we have to appreciate that our mothers have grown up in a highly sexualizing culture. Many of us are struggling with a clear sense of our own self, our body, our image of ourselves. And so this is not just for youth. This is for parents to come to clarity about who I am. Am I using myself in a way to extract validation? Am I trying to figure out what the line is and just walk over instead of acting from a place where I am making choices based on what I truly believe is right and good for my highest desires? So it's a journey for parents as well.
0: Two more quick questions here. People laughed when you told about the 13-year-old who prayed and concluded God would love her no matter what she did. But what is the resolution when people feel that integrity to themselves puts them at odds with our understanding of righteousness?
1: Yes. I think all of us are in some ways at odds with righteousness, if the truth be told. And that we are all on a journey in covenant relationship with Christ to come to ever greater purity. I know that's true about me. I know that must be true about all of us. And I'm so thankful for a God whose love will not end. He will not leave us if we are willing. He will expose himself to us in his purity and goodness and invite that purification in us. And I believe the closer we draw to him, the more we know him, that's what happens.
0: Okay, I'm not going to read this. I'm just going to let you read that. It says, not a question. I'll let you have that.
1: Thank you. So, not a question, but I felt peace through your talk.
0: Yeah. That's very good. All right. Thank you very much for your time. Thank you.

0: I'm Julianne DeLynn Hatton, and you're listening to Faith and Reason on the Mormon Faircast. This series will discuss the prophet Joseph Smith and the authenticity of the gospel he restored. I'll be speaking with Michael R. Ash, author of the book of Faith and Reason, 80 Evidences Supporting the Prophet Joseph Smith. Welcome, Michael Ash.
1: Hi, Julianne.
0: We're talking about coins today. This is a big criticism of the Book of Mormon.
1: Yeah, it pops up frequently. It has for years in history of criticisms of the church, is that, you know, that says the Book of Mormon talks about coins, but coins were not invented in Nephi times that they would have known about coins.
0: So my question about the Book of Mormon, does the Book of Mormon text actually use the word coin?
1: It does not, and that's what most critics don't realize. In Alma 11, it talks about a monetary system, and through the years, the Book of Mormon has added a variety of external or ancillary type notes and additions and headings. And in the particular case of this situation, headings were added to chapter 11 to kind of give a summary. So as people move through the Book of Mormon, if they wanted to maybe skip a chapter or understand what the chapter was about, there was a little paragraph or something at the top that would describe what that chapter was discussing. And in Alma 11, it mentioned that this chapter talked about Nephite coinage. Well, it doesn't talk about Nephite coinage. So, we don't know who to attribute this to exactly. Some people think that might have been Bruce R. McConkie, but whoever it was read coinage into the text, like a lot of people do with modern thought, and put that into the description, and all of a sudden we have Nephite coins. But the text itself doesn't say coins.
0: It doesn't say coins. What does Alma 11 say?
1: It talks about this monetary system that was used and an exchange rate, basically. And it's interesting that, in our world, we think of coins as exchange rate because that's what we all grew up with. We don't have really anything else. But other countries, and especially in ancient times, they used different forms of currency. It wasn't that long ago that the Maya and the Aztecs used cocoa beans as a form of currency. And so the Book of Mormon talks about these exchange rates and mentions metals. And it's interesting that in Ecuador, that from archaeological expeditions, we find that metal pieces of money, not coins, but exchanges of money, 12,000 pieces were discovered. And so we know that metal was used in exchange rate in the right place at the right time. But it gets even more complicated or significant once we look at the Nephite exchange rate.
0: Let's talk about the Nephite exchange rate.
1: Yeah, the money system that's set out talks about these fixed standards, and it talks about silver being one of the prominent ones, as well as barley. And the critics have really howled about this one, calling it absurd, you know, back in Joseph Smith's day and even for many years afterwards. It's like, how would he have a fixed exchange rate or value for barley, especially if you're exchanging it for silver? It just didn't make any sense. In Alma 11, it also talks about exchange rates for gold and grains, and so there's a lot of different things going on here. Well, this is exactly what we find in the ancient old world, especially in Mesopotamia. We know now from documents that have been discovered since Joseph Smith's day that there were these actual exchange rates. In fact, one of the laws from Mesopotamia talks about how they would exchange what they call a core of barley for one shekel of silver. These are exact exchange rates. One scholar has pointed out, I quote, "The primary conversion in Babylonia was between barley and silver. Nine other Babylonian provisions converted various additional commodities into silver values, followed by three more provisions converted others into measures of barley." So we find the same thing that's mentioned in Alma happening in the ancient old world.
0: So this is, as you would say, a bullseye.
1: It's a bullseye. Yeah. Again, how could Joseph Smith had known this? Not only didn't he know it, but the critics who examined the Book of Mormon didn't know it either. That's why they criticized him. And Joseph Smith didn't have an answer. You know, he didn't respond, and the early church members didn't respond, say, "Hey, you critics don't know what you're doing because this is how it works in the old world." Nobody realized this until many decades later.
0: And we do now.
1: We do now, and we know that the Book of Mormon is right at home with the monetary system from the old world.
0: So if people want to read more about this and your book, A Faith in Reason, 80 Evidences Supporting the Prophet Joseph Smith, where do they go?
1: My favorite online bookstore would be fairmormon.org. 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It's also available, however, through Amazon, and you can order through Deseret Book.
0: Thank you, Michael Ash.
1: Thank you, Julianne.
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4: If we could cut the lights so you could all start sleeping, that'd be great. A few clarifications. I'm from Burley, Idaho, and I don't teach at the University of Utah either. What's that? I apologize beforehand if I have to bend over to reach the microphone and read my paper, but they don't make these things for real people. Before we begin, I want to mention a few things to help you understand what we're going to say. First, I have two co-authors, Wade Ardern and Matt Roper. They're going to be giving part of the paper later on. Second, much of our remarks comes from talks I gave at BYU and the National Library of Congress. After these presentations, I realized that my arguments for the Book of Mormon were deficient and that much more must be done before you should take them seriously. We report on what we're doing to meet higher standards of evidence, argument, and sampling. Third, I am not an expert in Mormon apologetics, and I don't apologize for that. I'm a Mesoamerican archaeologist, and I spend most of my time pawing through the dirt rather than arguing with religionists. Fourth, about 95% of what has been written about the Book of Mormon archaeology is nonsense. Of course, that excludes what I've written. Most of it comes from missionaries, evangelists, and tour guides. Overall, however, critics of Mormonism have done more to establish the authenticity of the Book of Mormon than have their Mormon brethren. In recognition of their past efforts, we dedicate our remarks this morning to Gerald and Sandra Tanner of Lighthouse Ministries. They have helped establish the truth of the Book of Mormon more than they know. In 1830, the Book of Mormon was a 23-pound weakling. Now, thanks to 175 years of criticism, it is a 900-pound colossus. Fifth, the whole quarrel over evidence is based upon a fallacy of proof. No quantity of archaeological evidence will ever suffice to prove beyond reasonable doubt that the Book of Mormon or the Bible is true or false. Evidence is interesting and has its uses, but only as a means of better understanding the book, not of proving it to atheists or wayward saints. Sixth, we believe the Book of Mormon to be an authentic ancient text written by New World prophets. Seventh, and finally, we harbor no doubts that Joseph Smith translated the book by the power of God. Had circumstances permitted him a marked grave, a fitting headstone could have read, "By Joseph Smith, Jr., author and proprietor." Such an epitaph, taken from the title page of the Book of Mormon, captures the enduring bond between the man and the book, and also the controversy which coalesced around both with the book's publication and the organization of the church in 1830. In the ensuing and continuing war of words and prejudice, redemption may hang on the preposition by, as in by Joseph Smith. Joseph Smith claimed he translated by the power of God an ancient record inscribed on golden plates, entrusted to him by an American angel. His account of the origins of the Book of Mormon is, to understate the obvious, outrageously preposterous. When confronted with the book, most people reject it because, as they say, you don't get books from angels and translate them by miracles. Others excommunicate the angels and pull the book back down to earth. Joseph Smith, they argue, wrote the book from his galloping imagination, aided and abetted by scraps of truth and speculation rifled from others. From this view, the book is a fiction and a hoax. There are other explanations, but the main quarrel is between the book as hoax and as history. Born of a miracle or of a hoax, and father to another, the book commands serious attention from believers and skeptics alike. At this 200th anniversary of his birth, it is clear that any fair understanding of Joseph Smith must derive from a plausible explanation of the Book of Mormon. It is equally clear that science and reason can be involved in the evaluation. Because the book makes claims about American prehistory, archaeology has long been implicated in assessments of its credentials as ancient history, and by direct implication of the honesty of Joseph Smith. Since 1829, critics have attempted to discredit the book by claiming that it has no grounding in the ancient world. Because of what is at stake, let us agree that their charges are serious and require a response. The critical question concerns authorship. Did Joseph Smith write the book, or was it revealed through divine means? Let us consider the anti-Mormon position first. If Joseph Smith made the book up, then its peoples did not exist, its events did not happen, and there should be no trace of them anywhere on the planet, not even a whisker. If after a reasonable period of diligent searching, material evidence is not found, then the Book of Mormon would be shown to be imaginary, and by incontrovertible implication, Joseph Smith would be exposed as a liar and the Mormon Church unveiled as a hoax. The Mormon position is the near opposite. Confirmation of historic details of the Book of Mormon would substantiate Joseph Smith's account of how it came to be, and thus validate his seership and the divine origin of both the book and the Church of Jesus Christ of Latter-day Saints. This brings us to the astonishing possibility of being able to test Joseph Smith's claim through science, a possibility that critics have long tried to exploit. The Book of Mormon is the keystone of Mormonism. Destroy this stone and all that it supports will come crashing down. Given the stakes involved, the very possibility of testing the book's historicity and authenticity becomes a moral obligation to do so. It is also an invitation to err on the side of caution and not reject it without due cause. The Book of Mormon has been kicked around for 175 years, but only during the past 50 has American archaeology been capable of addressing issues of history. We consider recent facts from archaeology in evaluating the Book of Mormon. Past quarrels have ranged over hundreds of topics. Before considering these special topics, we outline some implications of the competing hypotheses. Environmental or naturalistic explanations see the book as a hoax tethered to its 19th century Yankee background. Thus, all details mentioned in the book should conform to knowledge and speculations available to Joseph Smith before the book was written in 1829. Mormon explanations see the book as history and situated in the ancient world. These opposed views should play out differently through time as we learn more about the past. What should this trend look like? If the Book of Mormon was part of the ancient world, more and more details ought to be confirmed as scholarship learns more about the past. If the book is history, we should expect more confirmations of the book's claims as modern scholarship reveals the ancient world. This slide illustrates increasing scholarship since 1800. Competing views of the book, competing views

A major turning point in Book of Mormon studies came with the realization that early Mormons, including the prophet Joseph Smith himself, had misunderstood salient facts of geography, history, and culture embedded in the narrative. This insight has shifted the whole debate in recent years. The book describes a small place. An argument against the idea that Book of Mormon lands encompassed all of North and South America was provided by Joseph Smith. In 1842, he received a copy of the recent bestseller by John Lloyd Stephens, Incidents of Travel in Central America, Chiapas, and Yucatan, the first popular English book to describe and illustrate Maya ruins. This book amazed the English-speaking world with evidence of an advanced civilization that no one imagined existed, no one, that is, except Mormons. The prophet was thrilled, and excerpts from the book were reprinted in the Times and Seasons with his unsigned commentary. Quote, since our extract from Stevenson's book was published, we have found another important fact relating to the truth of the Book of Mormon. Central America is situated north of the Isthmus of Darien and once embraced several hundred miles of territory from north to south. The city of Zarahemla stood upon this land. It will not be a bad plan to compare Mr. Stevenson's ruined cities with those of the Book of Mormon. As evident in his comments, Joseph Smith believed Maya archaeology vindicated the Book of Mormon. His placement of Zarahemla in eastern Guatemala implied that the land southward described in the Book of Mormon was north of Darien, as Panama was then called. Thus, his commentary presupposed a smallish geography that excluded South America. This Book of Mormon geography contradicts what Joseph at first believed about the book, and it fits a corner of the Americas he did not know. Therefore, he could not have derived the book's geography from his personal experience, nor have made it up. It necessarily follows that he dictated a book with complexities beyond his own comprehension. New evidence from archaeology reveals other complexities in the book that we will discuss today. To set the stage for our arguments, let's consider the following popular evangelical claims. Quote, the Bible is supported in its truth claims by the corroborating evidence of geography and archaeology. That assertion cannot be said of the Book of Mormon. Several decades of archaeological research funded by LDS institutions concentrating in Central America and Mexico have yielded nothing that corroborates the historic details described in the Book of Mormon. I have worked for the LDS institution mentioned in this quote, the New World Archaeological Foundation, for the past 28 years, so I know somewhat concerning this matter. Everything about this argument is wrong. Its claims are false and its logic second rate. Archaeology and geography support the Book of Mormon to the same degree and for the same reasons that they support the Bible. Both books present the same challenges for empirical confirmation, and both are in good shape. Many things have been verified for each, but many have not. Critical arguments specialize in listing things mentioned in the Book of Mormon that archaeology has not found. You're all familiar with this list. This list enjoys a particularly exalted status in critical circles because it was created by Thomas Stuart Ferguson, a trial lawyer who spent most of his adult life promoting Book of Mormon archaeology. He was the key player in organizing the New World Archaeological Foundation in 1952, and the Department of Archaeology at BYU in 1946. He wrote several books defending the Book of Mormon, but he eventually lost his faith and died a disbeliever, a point documented beyond reasonable doubt. Presumably, part of the reason for Ferguson's loss of faith was the poor performance of the Book of Mormon in the face of physical evidence. Critics would have us believe that because of his vast knowledge of Mesoamerican archaeology and his intellectual integrity, Ferguson's apostasy counts more than that of others and should be persuasive to us. We find no greater merit in his disbelief than the incredulity of millions of others. Ferguson was trapped in his own iron illogic and facile thinking that proof of the book was possible in the first place. Many other saints and critics are ensnared in the same trap. The only thing keeping them there is bad logic and perhaps pride. In none of the pro and con literature with which we are familiar is a

0: competent argument made about what would constitute verification of the authenticity of the Book of Mormon. Although we have found are rules of thumb for rejecting the book, sometimes with the slimmest pretext. What percentage of items mentioned in the text must be confirmed before one should accord it credence? Some authors claim that the inability of modern archaeology to verify the presence of horses, steel, silk, and other items in the New World is sufficient cause for rejecting the book. We will be the first to acknowledge that the Book of Mormon has problems with physical evidence that challenges belief, especially the missing metals, plants, and animals. When some church members see the list we are advertising here, they despair, perhaps because they don't know how archaeology works, or better yet, how archaeology doesn't work. Ferguson's list and all others like it are actually good news. As a tally of major deficiencies, this is a very short list indeed, especially for a book which makes several thousand claims about an ancient American past. It is instructive to remember the biblical archaeologists are still looking for evidence of Abraham and Moses after two centuries of searching. So what is a few misplaced grains, metals, and animals among friends? All of the children of Israel who followed Moses out of Egypt are still missing and unaccounted for archaeologically, but their descendants are our friends and neighbors. My message here is that archaeology is among the crudest of methods for establishing facts and truth, so one should not get overheated about what has or has not been found at any given hour. By focusing only on missing evidence, one loses perspective. We all know what is missing. A question we should ask more often, what has been found? Before we review some of the recovered items, please remember that if the book were a hoax, there should not be any evidence to support it, not even one bottle cap, hairpin, or cigarette butt. Because of the logic of evidence in this instance, one positive correspondence counts for dozens of missing ones. For example, one documented steel sword trumps several herds of missing horses and elephants. The hypothesis of human authorship of the Book of Mormon demands that truth claims in the book be judged by what was believed, known, or knowable in Joseph's backyard in the 1820s. The book's description of ancient peoples differs greatly from the racist notions of rude savages held by 19th century Americans. The book's claims of city societies was laughable at the time, but no one is laughing now. Early saints thought the discovery of cities vindicated the text. Scholars have since learned that many of the cities that captured Mormon imagination do not date to the right time period, but others do. The techniques for dating these places only became generally available in the 1960s. To find real rather than imagined correspondences, we have to be in the right place and time. In our analysis, we follow Joseph Smith in thinking that Book of Mormon lands were located in Central America, so that's where we'll look for physical evidence. The first archaeological claims related to the Book of Mormon concern the facts of September 22, 1827. The actuality of metal plates preserved in a stone box. This used to be considered a monstrous tale, but concealing metal plates in stone boxes is now a documented old world practice. Stone offering boxes have also been discovered in Mesoamerica, but so far the golden plates are still at large, as we would expect them to be. Another fact obvious that September day was that some ancient Americans were literate. A ludicrous claim for anyone in upstate New York to make in 1827. We now know of at least six Mesoamerican writing systems that predate the Christian era. This should count for something, but it is not enough for dedicated skeptics. They demand to see Reformed Egyptian, preferably on gold pages, and to find traces of the Hebrew language. There are leads on both, but nothing conclusive yet. New scripts are still being discovered, and many texts remain undeciphered. I was just in a meeting 2 weeks ago in Guatemala City, where a scholar presented evidence just a few hours old that Maya writing dates back to 400 BC and not AD 300. The origins of Mesoamerican writing is a topic that is just taking off, so we can expect new revelations in the coming year from scientists. This example of an early script was recovered 57 years ago and qualifies as America's earliest writing sample, but so far nothing much has been made of it, and most scholars have forgotten that it exists. The Golden Plates ended up in New York because the Nephites were exterminated in a cataclysmic battle. The Book of Mormon account brims with warfare and nasty people. Until 20 years ago, the book's claims on this matter were ridiculed. Now that Maya writing can be read, warfare appears to have been a Mesoamerican pastime. The information on warfare in the Book of Mormon is particularly rich and provides ample opportunity to check Joseph Smith's luck in getting the details right. The warfare described in the book differs from what Joseph Smith could have known or imagined, as we see here. In the book, one reads of fortified cities with moats, walls, and palisades. Mesoamerican cities dating to Nephite times have been found with all of these features. The Book of Mormon mentions bows and arrows, swords, slings, scimitars, clubs, spears, shields, breastplates, helmets, and even cotton armor. All items documented for Mesoamerica. Aztec swords were of wood, sometimes edged with stone knives. There are indications of wooden swords in the Book of Mormon. How else could swords become stained with blood? Wooden swords edged with sharp stones could sever heads and limbs and were lethal. The practice of taking detached arms as battle trophies, as in the story of Ammon, is also documented in Mesoamerica. Another precise correspondence is the practice of fleeing to the summits of pyramids or places as places of last defense and consequently of eventual surrender. Conquered cities were depicted in Mesoamerica by symbols for broken towers or burning pyramids. Mormon records this practice. Other practices of his day were human sacrifice and cannibalism. Vile behavior is well attested for Mesoamerica. The final battle at Cumorah involved staggering numbers of troops and of Nephite battle units of 10,000. Aztec documents describe armies of over 200,000 divided into major divisions of 8,000 warriors plus 4,000 retainers each. One battle involved 700,000 warriors on one side. The Aztec numbers appear to be propagandistic exaggeration. We do not know about the numbers in the Book of Mormon. In summary, the practices and instruments of war described in the Book of Mormon display multiple and precise correspondences with Mesoamerican practices and in ways unimaginable to 19th century Yankees. Mesoamerica is a land of decomposing cities with their pyramids or towers, temples, and palaces. All items mentioned in the Book of Mormon, but foreign to the gossip along the Erie Canal in Joseph Smith's day. Cities show up in all the right places and for the right time periods. One of the more unusual and spectacular claims in the Book of Mormon is that houses and cities of cement were built by 49 BC in the land northward, a claim considered ridiculous in 1830. As it turns out, it receives remarkable confirmation at Tetehuacan, the largest pre-Columbian city ever built in the Americas. Tetehuacan is still covered with ancient cement that has lasted 1,500 years. Book of Mormon peoples had kings who ruled cities and territories. American prejudices against native tribes in Joseph Smith's day had no room for kings or their tyrannies. These were crazy claims. The last Jaredite king, Coriantumr, carved his history on a stone about 400 BC, an event in line with Mesoamerican practices at that time. A particular gem in the book is that King Benjamin labored with his own hands, an outrageous thing for Joseph Smith to have claimed for a king. Even more specific, consider Riplakish, the 10th Jaredite king, an oppressive tyrant who forced slaves to construct buildings and produce fancy goods. Among the items he commissioned about 1200 BC was an exceedingly beautiful throne. The earliest civilization in Mesoamerica is known for its elaborate stone thrones. How did Joseph Smith get this detail right? Not all evidence concerns material goods. A striking correspondence is a drawing from the Dresden Codex, one of four surviving pre-Columbian Maya books. This scene shows a sacrificial victim with a tree growing from his heart, a literal portrayal of the metaphor preached in Alma chapter 32. The Book of Mormon metaphors make sense in the Mesoamerican world, and I would add, they make different sense than we usually attribute to them. A correspondence that has always impressed me involves prophecies in 400-year blocks. The Maya were obsessed with time, and they carved precise dates on their stone monuments that began with the count of 400 years, an interval called a baktun. Each baktun was made up of 20 katuns, an extremely important 20-year interval. If you will permit us some liberties with the text, Samuel the Lamanite warned the Nephites that one baktun shall not pass away before they would be smitten. Nephi and Alma uttered the same baktun prophecy, and Moroni recorded its fulfillment. Moroni bids us farewell just after the first baktun of the first katun of the final baktun, or 420 years since the sign was given of the coming of Christ. What are the chances of Joseph Smith guessing correctly the vigesimal system of timekeeping and prophesying among the Maya and their neighbors? The list of unusual items corresponding to Book of Mormon claims could be extended, as we'll show in a few minutes. The LDS tendency to get absorbed in small details has been characterized as the fallacy of misplaced concreteness, a tactic for distracting attention from large problems by engaging critics with endless irrelevant details, much as a mosquito swarm distracts from the rhinoceros in the kitchen. Let's take up the challenge to consider big issues, namely geography and cycles of civilization and population. Thank you for that introduction. Book of Mormon geography presents a serious challenge because the only city location known with certitude is Old World Jerusalem, and this does not help us with locations in the Promised Land. It is marvelous, however, for the Old World portion of the narrative. As Kent Brown and others have shown, the geography of the Arabian Peninsula described in 1 Nephi is precise down to place names. The remarkable geographic fit includes numerous details unknown in Joseph Smith's day. For the New World, dealing with geography is a two-step exercise. An internal geography must first be deduced from clues in the book, and this deduction must then be matched with a real-world setting. John Sorensen has done the best work on this issue. Nephite lands included a narrow neck between two seas and lands northward and southward of this neck. The land southward could be traversed on foot with children and animals in tow in about 30 days. So it could not have been much larger than 300 miles. Nephite lands were small and did not include all the Americas or their peoples. Sorensen argues that the Book of Mormon lands and peoples were in Central America and Southern Mexico, a place called Mesoamerica. The configuration of lands, seas, mountains, and other natural features in Mesoamerica are a tight fit with the internal requirements. It is important to stress that finding any sector of the Americas that fits the Book of Mormon specifications requires dealing with hundreds of mutually dependent variables. Therefore, rather than counting a credible geography as one correspondence, it actually counts for several hundred. We mentioned that the Book of Mormon's prediction of civilized peoples was verified in Joseph Smith's lifetime. The book's civilization claim is actually twofold, because it describes an earlier Jaredite civilization that overlapped a few centuries with Lehite civilization. The dates for the Nephite half of Lehite civilization are clearly bracketed in the account to 587 years before Christ to 386 years after. Those for the earlier civilization remain cloudy, beginning after the Tower of Babel and ending before King Mosiah fled to Zarahemla. Jaredites were probably tilling American soil in the land northward at least by 2200 BC, and they may have endured their own wickedness until 400 BC. The two civilizations requirement used to be a major problem for the Book of Mormon, but it no longer is now that archaeology is catching up. In checking correlations between the Book of Mormon and Mesoamerican archaeology, we focus on the rise and decline of cities. The earliest known Olmec city was up and running by 1300 BC, and it was preceded by a large community on the same spot dating back to 1700 BC. Most Olmec cities were abandoned about 400 BC, probably under duress. In eastern Mesoamerica, Olmec civilization was replaced by the lowland Maya, who began building cities in the jungles of Guatemala about 500 BC. As with Olmec civilization, Mayan civilization experienced peaks and troughs of development, with a mini collapse about AD 200. In short, the correspondences between the Book of Mormon and cycles of Mesoamerican civilization are striking. Reconstructing ancient demography requires detailed information on site sizes, locations, dates, and frequencies. The Nephite and Lamanite stories are too complicated to review here, so we'll just look at the Jaredites. To begin, the earliest developments of Jaredites and Olmecs are hazy, but from about 1500 BC onward, their histories are remarkably parallel. The alternatives between city building and population decline, alternations between city building and population decline described for the Jaredites correspond quite well with lowland Olmec developments. Olmec cities were abandoned by 400 BC, and the culture disappeared, just as the Book of Mormon describes for the Jaredites. This is a phenomenal correlation. Before leaving this issue, it may be helpful to make one observation on a global question that troubles some saints and critics. Could millions of people have lived in the area proposed as Book of Mormon lands? Yes, and they did. Mesoamerica is the only area in the Americas that sustained the high population densities mentioned in the Book of Mormon. In summary, the following items from Mesoamerican archaeology conform to claims made in the Book of Mormon. In terms of its claims for lands, peoples, cultural practices, populations, and chronology, the Book of Mormon gets better than passing marks. As a final check of the book's authenticity, we consider frequent complaints. As we have seen, standard arguments against the book concern things mentioned in the text but not found archaeologically, such as golden plates, horses, silk, elephants, wheat, and steel. This chart lists the supposed classic blunders and anachronisms of the Book of Mormon as compiled by 19th century critics. Here we see how matters stood in 1842, near the end of Joseph Smith's life. The few boxes of green confirmation come from the report on Maya cities published by Stevens in 1841. Overall, the sea of red indicates the Book of Mormon did not fare well as ancient history in Joseph Smith's lifetime. Let's see how things have changed since then. We've since found evidence in the old world of steel swords, metal plates for the right time and place, and in the new world, a strain of barley, thrones, cement, highways, military regalia, and assorted weapons, Hebrew words, evidence of reading and writing, and multiple expectations for geography and history. Since 1842, other items have been promoted to the status of possible but unconfirmed. They include horses, goats, and sheep, temples, cemeteries, and large armies, a script that may qualify as Reformed Egyptian, and the era of Nephite peace. You get the picture. You have watched green and yellow boxes chase away red ones. Many Book of Mormon claims have been confirmed since 1842. Of course, many have not, and they may never be confirmed, but that is to be expected of the archaeological verification of any text. We can afford to be a bit more humble about physical evidence. After all, we live in a world in which we are not sure who shot JFK or whether OJ is guilty. Why should we expect to do better with less evidence that is 2,000 years older? This is what the overall trend in the confirmations looks like. It should be familiar to you because it conforms to the Book of Mormon as history hypothesis. Of the 60 items listed, 58% are confirmed, and many others are promising. You all understand, of course, what lies can be told with statistics. Our bias in favor of the Book of Mormon is obvious, so take the numbers as you like. They are not yet hard nor fast. But please be aware that the current list favors arguments critical of the Book of Mormon. What do these myriad details and facts and observations add up to? They constitute a strong and even compelling circumstantial case that the Book of Mormon is an ancient Mesoamerican record, an authentic old book. It follows that Joseph Smith was telling the truth about it. This is where I left my argument 2 months ago at the Capitol steps in Washington, D.C. The percentages of correspondences and their significance are up for grabs because I only drew on three books in coming up with my list of 60 valid complaints. They were the three most important anti-Mormon books of the 19th century, but they still constitute an unscientific sample of unknown representation. Just how many criticisms with archaeological implications are there, and how many of them have been confirmed? To address this question, I have solicited the help of Wade Arden and Matthew Roper to track down and catalog all criticisms they can find of the Book of Mormon. Consider them as our truth detectives. Once we have truth in hand, we will reevaluate the numbers and correspondences and let you know the final percentages. At the moment, my sample of 60 items looks like it represented 10% or less of the total. I'll let Wade and Matt tell you more about what we're doing in our research, and I'll be back in a minute.
1: In his Library of Congress presentation, Dr. Clark began an evaluation of the corpus of criticisms of the Book of Mormon. The basic objective of the paper was to explore how well the Book of Mormon is faring in terms of science and archaeological discovery. Our current project further pursues this question. We want to develop a basis for a sane and fair conversation between defenders and critics about the claims of the Book of Mormon. We will start by creating a database that looks at all arguments for and against the Book of Mormon that have possible archaeological and historical implications. Each argument will be evaluated against the claims of the text. Good arguments and bad arguments depend on accuracy of observations and the validity of the logic. Each claim will be assessed to, one, determine whether it is a valid point based on a plausible reading of the Book of Mormon. Two, whether it is based on acceptable assumptions of the setting. And three, whether or not it is based on reliable observations of the ancient world. We have enough experience among us to realize that much of the literature, both pro and con, is of marginal value. We want to sift the wheat from the chaff. We will evaluate each argument on its merits, not on the motives for its advocacy. We little care whether the proposer of an argument wanted to kill Joseph Smith or to die for him. Good and bad arguments are matters of evidence, assumptions, and logic, not desires of the heart, delusions of the mind, or publisher emblazoned on a book's spine. Our objective will be met by comparing the valid claims that have been made for the Book of Mormon with what is known scientifically and historically about the ancient world. We are not yet in the middle of this research, and we welcome your suggestions on how better to proceed. Our first task is to look at arguments against the Book of Mormon. We are trying to list all criticisms printed in English in chronological order from 1829 to 2005. So far, we have canvassed all the arguments against the Book of Mormon up to 1899 and have identified 440 criticisms from 90 sources. To give some historical perspective to our findings, I will highlight some of the significant publications of the 1800s. Alexander Campbell published Delusions in the Millennial Harbinger in February 1831. Delusions was the first substantial critical analysis of the Book of Mormon, with 40 criticisms that can be evaluated archaeologically. Campbell introduced what would become a frequent criticism of the Book of Mormon, Nephi's use of a compass. We quote, "The mariner's compass was only known in Europe about 300 years ago, but Nephi knew all about steamboats and the compass 2,400 years ago." Between 1829 and 1899, Campbell's compass was cited as a Book of Mormon anachronism in 35 publications. His was a false criticism, because the Book of Mormon does not claim that the Liahona was this kind of instrument. In our work, we will identify bogus claims of this sort and remove them from our list of meritorious complaints. The repetition of such claims makes us wonder how many critics are reading old criticisms rather than the Book of Mormon. In 1834, E.D. Howe published Mormonism Unveiled. the first anti-Mormon book, with the aid of Dr. Philastus Hurlbut. Please note that Dr. is Hurlbut's christened name, not an earned title. With 53 criticisms, a good portion of Mormonism unveiled was devoted to criticizing the Book of Mormon. The Spalding theory of Book of Mormon origins comes from Hurlbut and this book. The caliber of Howe's criticisms is relatively high, with scrutiny of Nephi's placement of old world events, such as the Babylonian conquest and the sacking of Jerusalem. Howe also cross-referenced Bible chronology with the Book of Ether. Many of his criticisms, however, have not withstood the test of time and archaeology in the Holy Land. Another example of criticisms from the 1830s is Origen Bachelor's 1838, Mormonism Exposed Internally and Externally. What we appreciate most about Bachelor's criticisms is their humor and sparkling language, also evident in this cartoon. We quote, "Irriantum, which being interpreted is many waters. Proof of this, Mr. Nephi, Mormon, Moroni, Rigdon, Harris, Cowdery, Smith. Let us have the proof. Irriantum signifies a complete ass nearer than anything else." And on the following page, "A fifth part of their ziff. And what kind of metal is ziff? Come, Joseph, on with thy goggles and translate thy translation and tell us what ziff means." 16 tracts criticizing the Book of Mormon were published in the 1840s, all but one in the United States. This example, Mormonism Dissected, or Knavery on Two Sticks Exposed, was published anonymously under the name One Who Hates Imposture. Ironically, our copy reveals Adrian Orr as the author. More anti-Book of Mormon tracts were published in the 1850s than any other decade of the 19th century. All but six of the 32 were published in England. This publication pattern coincides with increased missionary efforts in the British Isles at the time. This graph shows the number of critical publications by decade. British publications in the 1850s are represented by the spike in the center of the graph. By contrast, the 1860s saw only one publication. America's absorption in the Civil War could have been a major factor in cooling the ardor of Mormon critics. The only publication of the 1860s was Pomeroy Tucker's Origin, Rise, and Progress of Mormonism, which criticized Jaredite barges. Jaredite barges are the most frequently repeated criticism we have found. This graph illustrates the number of new criticisms by decade, beginning with one criticism in 1829 by Abner Cole, who, under his pseudonym of Obadiah Dogberry, criticized the Book of Mormon's description of New World temples. Cole had access to the typeset pages of the Book of Mormon at the Grandin Press. As clear in this graph, of the cumulative percentages of new criticisms by decade, almost 50% of 19th century criticisms were raised by the end of 1839, within 9 years of the publication of the Book of Mormon. One subset of sources we are including is published debates. The best example of them is the 1884 Braden-Kelly debate. Pictured here are the Reverend Clark Braden of the Church of Christ and Edmund Levi Kelly of the Reorganized Church of Jesus Christ of Latter-day Saints. The Braden-Kelly debate was held in Kirtland, Ohio from February 12 to March 8, 1884, with each giving 45 speeches. The first of three propositions debated focused on the Book of Mormon. Is the Book of Mormon of divine origin, and are its teachings entitled to the respect and belief of all Christian people? This debate is an example of the wonderful work the RLDS Church did in defending the Book of Mormon in the late 1880s and 90s, a time when the Mormons were preoccupied with polygamy, government harassment, finishing the Salt Lake Temple, and qualifying Utah for statehood. The most competent 19th century critic was the Reverend Martin Thomas Lamb, assistant pastor at the First Baptist Church, Salt Lake City. Lamb gave a series of lectures which were published by request of Utah Governor Eli H. Murray and other prominent Salt Lake City residents. In 1885, the lectures were published as Book of Mormon, Is It From God? And later expanded and published in 1886 as the Golden Bible, or the Book of Mormon, Is It From God? Lamb concluded that the entire civilization of the Book of Mormon, its whole record from beginning to end, is flatly contradicted by the civilization and the history of Central America. Lamb's book represents a higher academic standard in Book of Mormon criticism than seen previously. An important distinction between Lamb and other critics is that most of his criticisms were based on a careful reading of the Book of Mormon. Lamb's Golden Bible is still considered one of the best anti-Book of Mormon books. We close out the 19th century with historian John Fiske, who published The Discovery of America. This 1892 work shows how the Book of Mormon was treated in 19th century gazetteers and history books. The Book of Mormon is barely mentioned, but it shows up in a footnote as an example of how ancient America has been misunderstood historically. Fiske says, "The Book of Mormon, in supremely blissful ignorance, introduces oxen, sheep, and silkworms, as well as the knowledge of smelting iron into pre-Columbian America." It is appropriate to end this part of our discussion with Fiske's comments because they epitomize the types of criticisms the Book of Mormon still faces, including misunderstandings, distortions, and exaggerations. We are carefully and currently compiling the list of complaints for the 20th century, and we have a long way to go yet. One of the things we want to do is analyze the ways arguments have been put together and have changed over the years. Matt Roper will tell us more about this level of meta-analysis.
2: I'll just take a minute here to talk about the categories of criticisms. Although our research is incomplete, it is clear that Book of Mormon criticisms can usefully be segregated into three general groups. The first group includes ridiculous charges lacking any basis in the Book of Mormon. For example, one critic writing in 1837 rejected the book because he claimed to have read it, quote, "enough to find the terms gunpowder, mariner's compass, and several others of recent origin. There are also references to pistols and other firearms." Of course, the book makes no such claim, and our critic is a liar and an ignoramus, but with enough slick to know his audience had not read the book and would accept his version of it along with his critique. In the first Behind the Woodshed thrashing of the Book of Mormon in 1831, Alexander Campbell faults the book for mentioning steamboats. Other critics complain about the book's reference to catapults and battering rams, or how Lehi's family, as they traveled through the wilderness, a mysterious wheel rolled before them to guide them. While these fabrications have high entertainment value, we dismiss them from the list of legitimate complaints. A second group of arguments fail to make our list of keepers because they're based upon a misreading of Book of Mormon claims. Probably half the Mormon arguments in favor of the book also fit into this category, as do the arguments offered by critics responding to these erroneous Mormon arguments. The main culprit here are the twin assumptions that the Book of Mormon lands covered both North and South America, and that all peoples on both continents descended from Book of Mormon peoples, both long-standing traditional Mormon views. Both assumptions are false and have been the cause of perpetual misunderstandings of the book. In winnowing enduring criticism from fashionable but fallacious arguments, we exclude those based on inappropriate assumptions. These include standard criticisms which point to the linguistic and cultural diversity of the Americas and the recent flap over DNA and genomes. There is ample room in the Book of Mormon to accommodate all Book of Mormon peoples. Criticisms have to match the specificity of the text in terms of people, times, places, and cultural context. The third group of criticisms are those worth paying attention to because they have a factual basis and are put together in a logical manner. Most of Reverend Lamb's arguments are of this sort. These arguments compare what the book claims against the facts of science, and this is where the fun begins because science is a moving target. These arguments have to be periodically updated to accord with what science is saying at any given time. Those of you who have removed fat, salt, chocolate, or other desirable substances from your diets because of scientific pronouncements know how fickle and changing such dicta can be. The same swings of opinion occur in archaeology. Many archaeological truths about what did not happen in the past are just a turn of a shovel away from being refuted. We subdivide the legitimate criticisms according to criteria of confirmation. For some claims, there is currently no basis in scientific fact. Ferguson's list trumpets these items. For other claims, evidence to be accumulated in favor of the book. Other claims are beyond confirmation or refutation, and finally, for some items, sufficient evidence has been verified that they can be considered now confirmed. As we just saw, since 1842, many items mentioned in the Book of Mormon have been promoted from the unconfirmed to the indeterminate category. These items illustrate how some criticisms change over time when confronted with new discoveries. The elasticity and resiliency of traditional criticisms in the face of shifting material evidence suggests that most critics are not looking for valid criticisms as much as for excuses for disbelief, and there are no end of reasons for disbelief. One example of such an issue is the question of horses. First raised by a critic in 1839, the absence of horses in the Americas has since become a standard criticism of the book's supposed fraudulent deficiencies. When their fossils were recovered, the argument shifted to the claim that the herds died out before the Book of Mormon times. Mormons argued that they did not. More recently, the question has become, how long did horses survive before becoming extinct? Recent radiocarbon dating of horse bones indicates that some survived much longer than standard science would have us believe, with some horses being dated just before and just after Nephite times, but before Spanish colonization. So this issue is open and moving in a direction favorable to Book of Mormon claims, although not settled. Several items are logically beyond proof or disproof, because we do not know what they are in the real world. That is a duck-billed platypus, by the way. This includes the famous Kirlams and Cummums and the famous but mysterious metal Ziff mentioned by Origen Batchelor. Other legitimate criticisms involve things that have been confirmed through science after the criticism was first offered. These include evidence of steel swords and metal plates in the Old World, identification of a place called Nahum near the Red Sea, thrones, cement cities, highways in the New World. This is, of course, the most exciting category to work with and watch because it is one in which we expect to see considerable movement in the future, with items being added periodically. The historic trend is that items have been shifting their membership in one direction, with unconfirmed items moving to the indeterminate category, and then eventually arriving to stay in the confirmed category. This is what we should expect if the Book of Mormon is an authentic ancient record. The scientific case for this position continues to grow, and the future looks promising.
0: Just a few words by way of conclusion. Our purpose in this project is to bring order to the quarrel over archaeology in the Book of Mormon, with the hope that imposing organization on chaos will create space for reason. The Book of Mormon was criticized before it ever came off the press, and it has been the beneficiary of strong criticism and ridicule ever since. We welcome all such attentions because they only make the book stronger and deepen the plausibility of its ancient pedigree. It is important to acknowledge the source of this strength. It comes from Mormon scholars, apologists, if you like, taking the criticism seriously and using them as a springboard for research. Nothing good comes from leaving children or criticisms unattended. It is worth pointing out that we are not compiling our catalog of Book of Mormon criticisms to silence critics. To the contrary, we wish them all healthy, long lives, and prolific careers. We acknowledge here their invaluable contributions in promoting better understanding of the book and its translator. We consider their list of legitimate criticisms a gold mine of research opportunities and will welcome any future installments. Things that we as modern readers find jarring in the Book of Mormon probably indicate differences in cultural assumptions between us and Book of Mormon writers. These are hard to notice in casual reading of the book, so the diligent work over the past 175 years of antagonistic reading and searching them all out for us is greatly appreciated. The Book of Mormon is full of ancient Near Eastern and Mesoamerican cultural details. I will mention one more item in closing because it impressed upon me how hard it is to pay attention to the subtleties in the book. Recall the incredible story of Ammon teaching King Lamoni. Ammon's deeds in defending Lamoni's property gained him audience before this dumbfounded monarch, and Ammon had to break the protracted silence of this meeting by voicing the king's thoughts, which only deepened the king's wonderment and perhaps fear, all of which led to this following dialogue recorded in Alma 18. And Ammon began to speak unto him with boldness and said unto him, Believest thou that there is a God? And he answered and said unto him, I do not know what that meaneth. And then Ammon said, Believest thou that there is a great spirit? And he said, Yea. And Ammon said, This is God. And Ammon said unto him again, Believest thou that this great spirit, who is God, created all things which are in heaven and in the earth? And he said, Yea, I believe that he created all things which are in the earth, but I do not know about the heavens. And Ammon said unto him, The heavens is a place where God dwells and all his holy angels. And King Lamoni said, Is it above the earth? And Ammon said, Yea, and he looketh down upon all the children of men. We've all read this or heard this dozens of times. Have you ever thought that this was an incredibly boneheaded question for Lamoni to ask? That thought finally penetrated my thick skull a decade ago. Can you imagine asking a preacher whether the heavens are above the earth? I can't. This dialogue is beyond my cultural understanding. What is going on? I submit to you that the question makes sense in a Mesoamerican setting in which most of the gods resided under the earth. In this brief dialogue between a Nephite prince and a Lamanite king, we are given a precious glimpse into Lamanite beliefs. A small thing, perhaps, but in terms of correspondences, it surpasses Nibley's famous bullseyes in the Book of Mormon, and it is a lunar landing, a 240,000-mile long shot that hit the spot perfectly, succinctly, silently, and effortlessly. The Book of Mormon has hundreds and perhaps thousands of such gems tucked away in its narrative. We wish you happy hunting for other gems and invite you all to reread the book and enjoy the book. It is an ancient book, its history is intriguing, and its message of Christ is true and redeeming. Thank you.
3: For just like one or two questions, possibly. Do you have anything there that we've been passed to you already?
0: I could read these if the handwriting were legible. Why make things easy? There was a question here, isn't it possible that the Book of Mormon took place in New York? Part of it did. That's where Moroni left the book, but that's all. People want to know about horses. That's not our research, so we'll let the person who's doing it report it and not take credit for it. You can talk to us privately and we'll tell you who to write to. What is the likelihood that Jaredite, Nephite, and Lamanite peoples assimilated in indigenous Mesoamerican peoples such as Olmecs or Mayas? Probably 95%. If that number means anything to you, then we both have problems. But certainly the implication that we give on the demography is we've always said that the Lamanites assimilated local groups, but I think the Nephites did as well. And the fact that it's not mentioned in the book is not a problem with population as much as the practices of record keeping in the book.
3: Thank you very much. Thank you. Two things. Our next speaker will be in about five or six minutes. We're in Ottawa and Montreal with a mission tour and doing some firesides up there, and was very impressed with the Ulrich family, with both Dave and Wendy Ulrich. They're the mission presidents up there. She was released from her mission a month ago, and she's been actually home for 1.5 days. So we feel blessed to have her speak to us. I'm not sure what she's going to do with 1.5 days preparation, but it'll be fun, I'm sure. Wendy Ulrich was a psychologist in Ann Arbor, Michigan for 20 years before moving to Montreal, Quebec for a recently completed 3-year mission. Served as president of the Association of Mormon Counselors and Psychotherapists, has authored numerous professional articles in both psychology and business, has done consulting and training for such corporations as Marriott, Johnson & Johnson, University of Michigan, General Electric, and United Way. Dr. Ulrich has written for Sunstone and contributed to the book Ye Shall Bear Record of Me, Talks from 2001 Women's Conference. She and her husband have 3 children, and we're pleased to welcome Wendy Ulrich to speak to us.
4: It's an old and frequent spiritual question, and it shows up in many forms. It is the question Jesus asks the disciples who hear his troubling and offending discourse on being someone whose flesh must be eaten and whose blood drunk by those who would have eternal life. The discourse confuses many who turn back and follow him no more. And then to those who remain, Jesus asks the question, will you also go away? To the man who seeks out Jesus to heal his deeply troubled son, the question is implied. If thou canst believe, all things are possible to him that believeth. To Nephi, approached by an angel after he is carried away to the top of a high mountain, the question is more direct. Believest thou that thy father saw the tree of which he has spoken? And to the brother of Jared, who asks to see the premortal Jesus after hearing his voice and seeing his hand, the question is perhaps most clearly stated. Believest thou the words which I shall speak? Believest thou? I am increasingly impressed by the implications of this simple question and by how often it is at the heart of my human mortal dilemmas. Do I believe God's commandments and teachings, or do I find other explanations of reality more credible for getting what I want and keeping me safe? Do I trust him to tell me the truth, even when it includes improbable or invisible things? Do I trust him to have the love, the will, and the power to save me, despite the ways that I am not worthy? Do I trust him to keep his promises? Do I believe? What complicates this question of belief, of course, is that our belief choices are not black and white. Few of us would consciously choose to believe Satan over God, evil over good. But choices are seldom this obvious. On any given issue, which is God's point of view, and which is Satan's? Who or what represents God's view most accurately? Can I trust myself to discern accurately, or to weather feelings of loss or betrayal if things do not go as I expect when I ask for God's healing favors? At what point do I abandon one set of beliefs as false or inadequate and embrace a new worldview? While different people answer these questions in different ways, such questions remain at the heart of spirituality and religion. Even if we desire God's paradigm over all others, the scriptural stories already cited suggest that challenges should be expected by believers in all ages. Like the Jews of old, we may be offended by lessons or talks or teachings inconsistent with our sensibilities about what is ethical, reasonable, or rational. My husband reminds me that this discourse of Jesus's about eating his flesh and drinking his blood became a rationale for the Romans considering the Christians to be barbarians, to be cannibals, and to kill them. Likewise, the father with the sick child. For us, a life tragedy may cause us also to both seek God and wonder what we can realistically expect from him. Like Nephi, we may face the decision to follow a righteous leader or a righteous parent whose faults or weaknesses are both glaring and impactful in our lives. Or like the brother of Jared, we may simply be asked to choose, even though we thought we had already made that choice once, whether or not to believe God, even when his words are but a faint echo in our troubled heart. In my experience, neither critics nor apologists for the church do much to convince me whether or not to believe. Debates, analysis, and scientific evidence may alternately undermine or support my beliefs. But belief itself is a choice I wrestle God for somewhere in a dark swampland of my inner landscape, where not only God's credibility, but my own are at stake. This is Jacob's experience on the night he divides his progeny across the Jordan River to try to minimize the damage he is sure is about to be inflicted by his brother Esau, reportedly on his way with an army in tow. Jacob, we are told, is greatly afraid and distressed as he tries to respond to the threat of his brother's imminent arrival. He and Esau did not part on good terms, you will recall, and Jacob's apparent deceptions of his brother may figure into his fear of reprisal. We have reason to fear when trouble threatens us as well, because we almost always know that we are not devoid of offense toward God or any man. So this is one of those moments when the question is not simply, will God keep his promises to me, but also, did I discern those promises accurately? Does my conduct give me a right to expect them to be fulfilled for me? And do I understand the nature of God's compassion and the extent of his power? Jacob calls on the Lord with these words, O God of my father Abraham and God of my father Isaac, I would say, God of my mother Barbara. God of my prophet Gordon. The Lord which said to me, Return unto thy country and to thy kindred, and I will do well with thee. I am not worthy of the least of all the mercies and all of the truth which thou hast showed unto thy servant. For with my staff I passed over this Jordan, and now I am become two bands. Deliver me, I pray thee, from the hand of my brother, from the hand of Esau, for I fear him, lest he will come and smite me and the mother with the children. And thou saidest, I will surely do thee good, and make thy seed as the sand of the sea. And Jacob was left alone, and there wrestled a man with him until the breaking of the day. And Jacob said, I will not let thee go, except thou bless me. And he said unto him, Thy name shall be called no more Jacob, but Israel, meaning one who perseveres with God, or let God prevail. For as a prince that is a rightful heir, thou hast power with God and with men, and hast prevailed. And Jacob called the name of the place Peniel, the face of God. For he said, I have seen God face to face, and my life is preserved. To reverse a familiar axiom, we are not the children of Jacob, of Israel, in body only, but we are Israel in name. The name that means those who wrestle with God until his promises prevail, despite the obvious threats to his word. Wrestling with him to bless us despite our unworthiness to receive. Wrestling to believe him despite our very rational fears and doubts and misgivings. Wrestling with him in the dark until, as the dawn breaks, we learn more fully who he is and who we are in relationship to him. We wrestle with God over many issues that surround our faith. We wrestle with issues of whom to trust to represent God, how to discern spiritual truth, what to expect if we follow God. Many of the presenters at this conference will address some of the specific issues on which rational people may differ in regards to the LDS Church, which claims authority to act in God's name. Both thoughtful and questionably intentioned individuals may have differing views of church history, scripture, policy, leaders, and claims. In exploring these questions, I find it reasonable to assume that God can only be known as he reveals himself to us and not by man's reason alone. I also think it is reasonable that God would be reasonable, and that it is reasonable for us to try to use reason to understand him in the absence of complete revelation. But questions about the ethics of polygamy, the science of DNA evidence for the Book of Mormon, the meaning of race, or the history of a church policy are appropriately, if cautiously, approached by reason when Revelation is silent. But as a psychologist, I also believe that when we discuss these topics, particularly

however briefly, on the process of belief rather than on its content. As we wrestle with the question, "Believest thou?" some of the sub-questions which intrigue me then are, how do I decide what to believe in religious matters? How do I deal with doubt, disillusionment, or betrayal? And how do I free myself once and for all of self-doubt, doubts about the church, or doubts about the existence or trustworthiness of God? How do we decide what to believe in religious matters? People from many religious traditions have spiritual experiences, feelings, insights, premonitions, and encounters, which they are left to their own conclusions to decipher. It is not unusual for people to conclude from such experience that God is their God, that he is nearby, or that something associated with that experience is God's will or truth. Often in the church, we encourage people to look for such feelings and experiences as evidence of God's hand or of the truthfulness of the church's message. And yet people from many religious backgrounds can have such experiences. How do the goosebumps and tearfulness I experience when someone speaks in a testimony meeting differ from the goosebumps and tearfulness I experience when the 4 o'clock parade begins at Disneyland? Critics may conclude that there is no real difference, that feelings are not trustworthy or related to the Spirit, and that church members are being misled by missionaries who teach them that such experiences are the Holy Ghost testifying to them of truth. I've seen this argument used to discredit spiritual experiences as nothing more than subjectively produced emotions with no supernatural significance. And in many cases, I might agree. Because I feel certain emotions in response to a film, for example, even a church film, may say more about the credibility of the actor's performance or the director's talent than the presence of God or the historical accuracy of the message. But fortunately, we are not left with emotion alone to discern God's hand in our lives. Reason, experience, counsel from others, and other forms of revelation may all assist us. In fact, I notice that emotion plays into only some of my spiritual experiences, and often only in a secondary way. More often, the spiritual promptings and confirmations I receive come very quietly as something that simply occurs to me with a kind of rightness that has no real emotion attached to it at all. I've had those experiences about whom to marry, where to move, and what program to study in. Other times my emotions have been running very high, but the clear voice of the Spirit is utterly calm and outside the range of my thoughts and experiences, quietly whispering, "You do not compete." I didn't know I was competing. Some of my clearest spiritual experiences have come as a question or a statement that completely surprised me and took me a moment to take in and understand. In what ways do I compete? With whom am I competing? And what am I competing for? I have received impressions to do something that, when acted on, produced an amazingly but utterly unpredictable result that was a clear answer to a prayer. I distinctly remember a transfer that we were planning early in our mission. It was only the second time we had undertaken this vast Rubik's Cube of trying to move missionaries around. We didn't know the missionaries well. We didn't know how to do this very well. And we were relying as heavily as we could upon whatever promptings the Spirit brought to our minds, but it's not always obvious when those promptings occur. And mostly we just did our best and moved forward. We were particularly concerned about a young elder who had only been in the mission field 6 weeks. We had met him in the MTC. He was from France and didn't speak English, and he was really struggling in Montreal, surrounded by people, by missionaries who did speak English more than French sometimes. We put him with a French companion who was on his way home, hoping that this would be a good experience for him, because we knew he had not had a good experience in the MTC. But he informed us in no uncertain terms after 2 weeks in the mission field that he had no intentions of staying and that he was going home. My husband and I tag-teamed him. My husband taking the spiritual leader approach and me taking the psychological approach to try to help him think through this decision, but we got nowhere. Finally, the transfer time came. His companion was to be going home. We didn't like to move both missionaries at the same time because too many things fell through the cracks. And so the missionary knew that the chances were high that he would stay in that area. He, in fact, told us that he was willing to stay an additional

6 weeks to inform his companion about the area and to keep him enlightened about what was going on there, but that after that he was going home. For some reason that I don't remember particularly well, that didn't really make a lot of sense, we just decided, let's send Elder So-and-so to Alma. Alma is a little town of probably 15 active members, a good 6 hours by bus from the city of Montreal. The only reasoning that we could think of that made sense of this decision was that we figured maybe he would be so stunned that he would actually get on the bus and go there and he would have no money to get home. We didn't have any big spiritual impressions about this, but we felt good about it, and so we decided we were sending Elder So-and-so to Alma. It wasn't until several days later that I heard the story from him, as well as from his companion, about what happened when the transfer was called out. His companion was the zone leader, and he got the information. You know you're going home, and we're also going to flush your area and put new missionaries in there, and your companion is going to Alma. He said, oh, that's different. He walked into his companion's bedroom, where his companion was sitting on the bed reading the Book of Mormon. Reading, by the way, the Book of Mormon for the first time in his life, reading the only book that he'd ever read from cover to cover, actually. He was lying there reading the book, and his companion walked in and said, "Tu vas à Alma, you're going to Alma." He closed the book, got down on his knees at his bed, and began to pray. This inexplicable result of his learning that he was going to Alma, he later told me, was because he had told the Lord specifically in prayer 3 days before, "I am going home at this transfer. I've told the mission president that I will stay for 6 more weeks, but I will not do that. I am going home unless you send me to Alma." So I will repeat, I have received impressions to do something that, when acted on, produced an amazing and utterly unpredictable result that was a clear answer to someone's prayer. And at least a few times God has simply told me something which was later confirmed, but that I had no way of knowing by any other means. I expect people from many religious backgrounds may have such experiences, and I am comfortable imagining God in many of them. But they are not easily explained away as a self-produced warm feeling, as many critics of the church would claim. I am comfortable with being tentative about what I conclude from such experiences, but I am not comfortable in denying their reality. What is also striking is how often I do not get any spiritual experiences or impressions, even when it would be most convenient to my faith and comfort if I could. What I'd really like to know is not so much why I have faith-promoting experiences as at predictable times, as why I don't have faith-promoting experiences at times when it would really help me out. I might explain away a warm feeling as wishful thinking rather than the spirit if it generally comes around at my will. But why did I go for years without any reduction in my substantial feelings of betrayal and doubt about a particular aspect of church history, even though I was desperately pleading with God for answers? And why, when I had long since decided that no answer that would satisfy me was forthcoming, did I receive an answer that not only completely satisfied, but humbled, awed, and instructed me with 4 simple words spoken through the Spirit to my heart? "Wendy, you know me." I would agree that we must be careful about the conclusions we jump to when we feel something sweet or good. But how do I explain the remark of a young Chinese investigator being taught by some missionaries I attended with, when she said in her very broken and inadequate English, "Why do I feel cold every time I read the Book of Mormon? Every time I even touch this book, I feel cold, and I don't understand that." I can promise you that no missionary had taught this girl to expect a cold feeling in association with the Book of Mormon. This is not part of our language of the Spirit at all.
It was only with patient listening that we could discern that this cold feeling she was struggling to describe in English was not negative in any way to her, but rather the feeling we might describe as goosebumps, a concept that had never been discussed and for which they had no mutual vocabulary. So, how do we decide what to believe? No simple formula exists that easily applies to all situations, but there is a language of the spirit that we learn as we learn any language through experience, practice, failure, and attention. And that language uses both feelings and reason to communicate. My second question, how do we deal with doubt, disillusionment, or betrayal? Let's assume that we have some feelings or insights that we tentatively conclude to mean that God is trying to communicate with us. Or let's assume that over time we conclude that the Book of Mormon is what it claims to be, or that the church is true and something we should join. And then assume we learn something shocking or threatening about the church's history or leaders or claims. Critics often seem to assume that most church members are carefully protected from such things, and that if exposed, the member will quickly put their church-related ideas aside as false or unimportant. This has not been my experience. In fact, I've been interested to observe that even among the young church missionaries, most have indeed been exposed to much of the faith-undermining material floating around. In fact, part of the reason we invited Scott and others to come from Fair to speak with our missionaries was because they were so bombarded by anti-Mormon claims in literature and internet sites. I'm also interested to see how many of them have taken the time to consider the implications of this information carefully. But critics often cannot understand how someone could honestly consider such material without giving up on the church unless they were self-deceived, irrational, or in denial. Decades ago, Leon Festinger created cognitive dissonance theory to explain why people hold on to religious beliefs despite the failed prophecies of their leaders. He found that many members of a group he studied who had anticipated the end of the world on a given day actually became even more committed when the date came and went with no apocalypse in sight. I read his book, When Prophecy Fails, many years ago with considerable interest as I tried to make sense of how a charismatic and well-read Sunday school teacher in my ward had gradually created a kind of cult following that eventually resulted in her excommunication, along with that of many people very dear to me. I had been spared a similar fate, perhaps only because I was away on a mission during the time of her greatest influence and self-deception. But I had been deeply influenced by this teacher, who had taught me virtually everything I believed I knew to be true about the church. Despite much that should have alerted us to trouble, we believed her. I wanted to understand why it took us so long to realize that she was wrong. Festinger's theory of cognitive dissonance basically says that when people encounter information that challenges their existing beliefs or behavior, they will feel a certain tension, which they will be motivated to reduce. They will reduce that tension by either changing their beliefs or their behavior to be more internally consistent. This suggests that if we are doing things that require great sacrifice and investment, and we believe ourselves to be reasonable people, we will tend to conclude that the organization which requires those behaviors must be true, or being rational beings, we wouldn't do them. Thus, we unwittingly increase our commitment to the organization that requires these difficult tasks in order to justify our behavior and ourselves as rational beings. We organize a worldview to explain our sacrifices, and when we get new information that doesn't seem to fit with old paradigms, we prefer to ignore or discredit the new information rather than replace the paradigm we have invested in so heavily. Cognitive dissonance theory supports at some level the view long held by many sociologists, anthropologists, and psychologists that religion is an irrational, fear-based choice, and that people who are religious are too afraid to change their beliefs when confronted with obvious contradictions. Psychologists, anthropologists, and sociologists have declared for literally many decades now that because of the enlightened world that we live in and the access to freedom and education, religion is sure to fade away. In fact,
sociologists today find that we are more religious as a group than ever probably before in the history of since the time of Christ, at least, something which I found quite surprising. They find, in fact, that college professors of hard sciences like math, statistics, and physics are every bit as likely to be religious as the rest of the American population, and that only college professors who teach anthropology, sociology, and psychology are less likely to be so. They further have been able to determine that it is not exposure to the enlightened fields of sociology, anthropology, and psychology that causes this reduction in religiosity, but rather people who enter these fields start out not believing. So among these folks, religion is seen as an inherently irrational choice that must be explained away as the result of some kind of brainwashing. The premise is that no rational person would believe in the delusional vision of an obvious sex offender like Joseph Smith. So if people are committed to such a belief system, it's because they are duped, irrational, or in denial. Their beliefs are not motivated by enlightening evidence that would normally cause them to see things differently because they are acting in very committed ways, such as paying tithing, attending meetings, sitting through weird temple rites, going to girls' camp, and publicly espousing their beliefs. These actions cause them to believe that the church must be true because they believe they are rational people and would not be doing all these weird things the church expects unless it were true. Most recently, sociologists Stark and Fink have amassed considerable research evidence to support a different theory. Based on the assumption, well documented in their opinion, that religious people truly are rational within the choices available to them, and that we make religious choices to increase the benefits we obtain for the investment we make, much the way we make any economic decision. People in demanding religions are more committed to them, not because it is the only way to make sense of their own irrational sacrifices, but because they accrue many benefits, like social support, free food, decision-making rules, opportunities to develop talents, meaningful activities, answers to life's deeper questions, and closeness to God that are possible because they and others are making these sacrifices, making them cost-effective. I suspect there is some truth to either viewpoint. I think I've seen people become more committed to weird religious beliefs as they sacrifice for them and then justify their sacrifices. I also see rational people who sacrifice for their religious beliefs because they get a lot back as they do so. And when they don't think they are getting much back, they complain about it. They adjust what they are doing and they cut back rather than just becoming more and more irrationally committed. People who put cognitive dissonance forward as the explanation for the high level of commitment and sacrifice among some Mormons ignore that by the time the prophecy of the world ending in Festinger's study had failed three times, virtually everyone left the group. Cognitive dissonance theory or no. People may rationalize their behavior and beliefs for a time, but they will not continue to do so indefinitely unless their beliefs are producing some expected payback, as long as they have reasonable choices about what to believe. I do see people stick with beliefs that no longer hold water, and I worry about doing that myself. Like when a woman talks herself into staying with an abusive partner because she cannot tolerate the cognitive dissonance of imagining herself divorced, or because she has already devoted so much to the marriage that it feels like it must be worth perpetuating and that any day it will get better in proportion to all she has sacrificed for it. However, it is not universally problematic that people behave in committed ways and thereby increase their commitment. It is hard to imagine that many families would endure at all if parents or spouses decided to undo their commitments to one another whenever new and unsettling information about their spouses or children came to light. Most babies would not survive the first diaper change if parents did not learn how to cope with a little cognitive dissonance. Most of us recognize that the short-term costs of commitment can be high and must continually be offset if we are to stick with any social structure long enough to gain the long-term benefits of commitment. There are many advantages to not changing our belief system too readily,
as this provides stability and decision rules that keep us from falling and stalling in uncertainty and chaos. Further, we recognize that we all make commitments to a person, an organization, or a belief system without adequate information, because the only way to truly understand what we are committing to is to have already made the commitment and lived it for a lifetime, which is impossible. Marriage is a case in point. No one of us would ever commit to a marriage partner if it required us to fully understand the implications of that commitment before we made it. So how does one tell the difference between a marriage that should be abandoned as dangerous from one that should be endured, though flawed, so that a good greater than this moment's disillusionment can be obtained? I cannot really imagine a clear-cut answer to this question. I can only say that I believe legitimate questions deserve to be raised and addressed in a rigorous and fair manner. I also believe that people can be wrong about religion. I have learned specifically that I can be wrong about what I expect from God and from religious leaders. I remember a discussion about apostasy in a Relief Society class in which someone commented that one reason people leave the church is because they become disillusioned, and that therefore we need to be careful not to be disillusioned. But it seems to me that disillusionment is a very good thing. I do not want to live a life based on illusion, and being disillusioned is very valuable to me. I suspect that I have many illusions and many expectations and beliefs that are not well-founded and that I am well-served to be rid of. My experience is that the hardest illusions for me to get rid of are illusions about control in a relatively dangerous world. And sometimes my religion is more like a set of superstitions to ward off the boogeyman than a set of principles for coming to know God. I'm grateful to God for winking at such ignorance, in the words of Paul, but I pray that he will, like a sensitive therapist, help me to gradually put down my defenses and illusions to build a more grounded and honest trust in him, despite my challenges and losses, not just in hopes of sidestepping them. So I don't know hard and fast rules for intellectual honesty. I've wondered what would happen if I were to take a lie detector test about whether I believe Joseph Smith was a prophet. But I do believe that intellectual honesty does not require us to simply jettison beliefs when there is evidence to dispute them. Nor do I expect the intellectually honest to ignore intellectual challenges without honestly grappling with them. I hope to remember that tolerance for ambiguity and paradox are generally seen as a sign of maturity, not a sign of irrational thinking. And I assume that this is true in religious matters as well. I am particularly interested in the impact of betrayal on religious belief because it seems to be at the heart of matters that cause people the most grief about the church. I have noticed that many of the people I have known have left the church, who have left the church did not do so because they believed too little, but because they believed too much. In their excessive idealism, they have held church leaders or God to expectations which were inevitably disappointed, and they have felt betrayed. They have not believed God when they told him that ours is a lonely, dreary world where we will surely die. They have chosen instead to believe another version of reality, one which claims that they can be protected from being molested, disappointed, or made afraid. They have been angry at God or other church leaders for not keeping promises which God has not, in fact, made. I note with interest that of all the names of the Savior in Holy Writ, he has never been called the Preventer. Agency is the plan. And this means that all of us, including church leaders, learn by our mistakes and are subject to misinformation, blindness, hubris, and error. The old joke is too often true. In the Catholic Church, everyone says the Pope is infallible, but nobody believes it. In the Mormon Church, everybody says the prophet is fallible, but nobody believes it. So when Christ asks the question of his remaining disciples, will you also go away? It seems to be in recognition that they may too be feeling betrayed, disillusioned by his words and requirements so difficult to understand.
Their response is not brimming with irrational enthusiasm. They seem to say somewhat wistfully, as if recognizing that perhaps leaving would be an easier choice. To whom, Lord, shall we go? Thou hast the words of eternal life. We do not leave because we are blind to the challenges or brainwashed into commitment, but because we would have more cognitive dissonance, more to explain to ourselves if we left. We have found here things that we hold dear, that support and enrich our lives. We, like the reluctant disciples of old, have found here words of eternal life, which is to say that we have found knowledge of God and Jesus Christ, whom he has sent. These relationships with deity, these pearls of great price, are worth the sacrifices and the disappointments and the askance looks of our friends who wonder what we could be thinking. And so we say with the father of the lunatic child, Lord, I believe, help thou my unbelief. We recognize that our beliefs matter more than our doubts, though we will have some of both, as my mission president once taught me. We recognize the need for commitment despite uncertainty, frustration, and disillusionment. In fact, people who study long-term marriage relationships tell us that marriages go through four predictable stages that include both high hopes and deep discouragement. Psychologist, LDS psychologist Alan Bergen proposes that these stages are equally applicable in all long-term committed relationships, including relationships with parents, children, the church, and God. And so I will elaborate on them. The first of these stages is a honeymoon stage, a blinded idealism, in which we delight in our new partner and we are sure that the problems faced by other couples, other parents, other believers will not bother us. We are in love with God, with the church, or with someone else. We are full of an hope, of enthusiasm about our new relationship. We relish being loved and cherished, but even more, we relish being someone who is easily loving and good. We are sure we have found a wonderful spouse, child, church, God. And also we are sure that this will last. We finally know how to do it, how to get answers to our prayers, how to be part of a religious community, how to be in a relationship. And so we're happy, sure that little problems that come up will be readily resolved. This stage lasts weeks and sometimes years, but it intermittently gives way to the second stage of all committed relationships, the power struggle. As the power struggle gradually takes over more and more of the relationship, we begin to wrestle for control. We may try any of a number of old or new tactics to try to coerce, cajole, reason, manipulate, blackmail, convince, bribe, punish, or flatter our partner in the relationship into changing to give us what we want. Whether what we want is a spouse who does the laundry or a God who explains himself to us to our satisfaction. While some of these tactics may work with spouses or children or parents, at least for a while, they do not work with God. Trust me on this, I've tried. He invites us to change instead, and this is often very painful. We want the world back the way it was when we were innocent and full of hope, and before we had discovered the snakes in the grass. But he evicts us from the garden and tells us to get walking. Much of our behavior is about trying to get safe, and much of his is about trying to help us see that our safety lies in our submission and trust in him, despite pain and struggle, not in our freedom from physical or emotional or intellectual discomfort. We keep thinking that there are answers and solutions to all difficulties if we can just get someone else to see our point of view and give us what we know we need. And that someone else keeps holding out on us, keeping us guessing as to what to try next. We are sure that if we could just change them, we could get things back to the honeymoon, not realizing that this is not only impossible, but not helpful. The third stage of committed relationships, which usually comes after years of vacillating between lingering idealism and the increasing futility of the power struggle, is withdrawal. This is, again, all committed relationships. At this stage, we essentially give up. When I
teach these principles to young idealistic students at BYU, they run home and ask their parents, "Can this be true?" And their parents nod their heads and say, "Well, yes, honey, but it's not as bad as it sounds." At this stage, we give up, but we may not leave. We may resign ourselves to not really getting what we want, to not really changing the other partner, to not really being ever happy. We are tired of fighting, but we can't recoup our lost idealism. We go through the motions of relationship, but we are frustrated and we feel more or less betrayed and misunderstood. This period of withdrawal allows us to regain some independence. It allows us to pursue other sources of satisfaction and develop talents and interests. And if we are lucky, we begin to work on ourselves, whom we can change, instead of working on our partner, whom we cannot change. With the church or with God, this means we begin to face that there are some questions we will not get answered, some differences that will not be worked out, some losses that will not be prevented. This is a risky stage, a stage when some people decide there is nothing to hold on to because they are no longer in love and no longer have hope for change. But as we continue to work on ourselves, we see reality more clearly. We resolve some of our issues, and we have a chance of moving toward stage four, the fourth and final stage of committed relationships not achieved by everyone, is about renewal. Not exactly a renewal of the honeymoon, but a more mature, realistic, and truly loving renewal. We come to expect our spouse or our parents or the church. We come to accept our spouse, our parents, or the church, and we come to accept ourselves. We allow God to run the universe, and we become more content to let go of things we cannot change. A deeper, more mature love begins to emerge in marriages with fewer power struggles and less disengagement. We do not need to see all the answers, and we do not need perfection by our standards in order to not be embarrassed or ashamed of our church, our partner, or our God. We reinvest in the relationship not because we have decided to risk yet one more time that we will not get hurt, only to have the rug pulled out yet one more time from underneath us, but because we have learned that hurt can be survived and that this is a risk worth taking. That it does not mean we cannot be happy or that we are irrational suckers or that we are doomed to failure because we take another chance on trust or because we fail or because we are failed again. We see ourselves and our partner in the relationship more realistically, and we do not run from either vision. We recognize that we can be hurt by being betrayed, or we can be hurt by not trusting to begin with, but we don't get the no hurt choice because there isn't one. At least not until we simply choose not to read betrayal into every ecclesiastical failure or abandonment into every unanswered prayer. I have been through these stages on many issues, and to different degrees, I still slip into illusionary fantasies, angry power struggles, and despairing withdrawal. But I am learning that with time and honesty, I can get to a better place than any of these. My growth is facilitated by asking myself questions like, what does it mean to me, about God, that such and such is the case? When have I faced this particular kind of betrayal before? And am I bringing some of that history to this new situation, overreading it in the process? What illusions might God be inviting me to let die so that something new can be born? In this vein, I appreciate the following from C.S. Lewis in The Weight of Glory. Quote, "If our religion is something objective," and I take that to mean something concrete outside of my own subjective experience, "if our religion is something objective, then we must never avert our eyes from those elements in it which seem puzzling or repellent. For it will be precisely the puzzling or the repellent which conceals what we do not yet know and need to know. The truth we need most is hidden precisely in the doctrines you least like and least understand. Scientists make progress because scientists, instead of running away from such trouble phenomena or hushing them up, are constantly seeking them out.
In the same way, there will be progress in Christian knowledge only as long as we accept the challenge of the difficult or repellent doctrines. A liberal Christianity which considers itself free to alter the faith whenever the faith looks perplexing or repellent must be completely stagnant. Progress is made only into a resisting material. End of quote. I believe that progress is made not only in Christian knowledge, but in personal healing and growth. As we seek out the puzzling and repellent doctrines that we do not yet know and need to know, the truths that will set us free from our illusions, betrayals, and losses. So we deal with doubt, disillusionment, and betrayal by recognizing that they are inevitable, seeing the predictable cycles of committed relationships so that we do not overreact to the belief challenges of a committed relationship, and leaning into the puzzling and repellent doctrines at our growing edge rather than shrinking from their demands. While cognitive dissonance theory says we behave primarily to justify our beliefs, faith teaches us that both commitment and uncertainty are valuable tools that can be used to clarify belief and increase our trust in God. So, to my final question, how do we free ourselves once and for all of self-doubt, doubt about the church, or doubt about the existence, nature, or trustworthiness of God? I hope it is obvious by this point that my answer is we don't. Faith is imperfect knowledge, and as such, it is always a choice among options. If God can ask the brother of Jared, who has heard his voice and seen his hand, "Believest thou the words which I will speak?" then certainly we also have a choice to believe or not, regardless of our previous spiritual experience or our intellectual skill. We believe because we are trying to learn object constancy with God, to trust that he is still there even when we cannot feel him, and that he will tell us the truth even when it seems improbable. The brother of Jared's answer to this question is, "Yea, Lord, I know that thou speakest the truth, for thou art a God of truth and cannot lie." He believes God, not because God's words make sense, for he has yet to hear them. He has learned that he is a God of truth through the long struggles of a committed relationship to trust the Lord. He has learned that he does not lie, not about painful things like mountainous waves and torrential seas, and not about hopeful things like a land of promise on the other side of a long journey. Perhaps my favorite part of this story is Moroni's commentary on it in Ether 3, 17 and 18, pointed out to me by my daughter. He writes, "And now, as I, Moroni, said, I could not make a full account of these things which are written. Therefore, it suffices me to say that Jesus showed himself unto this man in the spirit, even after the manner and in the likeness of the same body, even as he showed himself unto the Nephites. And he ministered unto him, even as he administered unto the Nephites. And all this, that this man might know that he was God, because of the many great works which the Lord had showed unto him. Although we may know him as the brother of Jared, God knew this man by his name, as he knows each of us by ours. And I believe that he desires to save us, to redeem us, and to bring us back into his presence, as he promised the brother of Jared, one person at a time, as we come to trust that he is a God of truth and cannot lie. I have come to trust this God and the prophet he called and the church he organized, not because I have won all my power struggles with any of them, but because as I have wrestled with God in the swamplands on the perpetual eve of my imagined imminent destruction, light has eventually dawned, and God has eventually kept all of his promises to me. Of this I humbly testify in the name of Jesus Christ. Amen.

0: We want to thank Dr. Ulrich for a wonderful presentation. If there are any questions, if you hold up a card, otherwise we'll give her a second with these two. And
1: does one have to pray to the Eternal Father, separate from Jesus, in order for the Holy Ghost to bear witness of the truthfulness of the Book of Mormon? I know of people who prayed to Joseph Smith and received answers that the Book of Mormon was true. So I assume no. I think, however, that the comment that Paul made that I quoted earlier to the Athenians is perhaps applicable. The times of this ignorance God winked at, but now he calls all men to repent. I think the Lord is very, very patient with us as we work to understand and build a relationship with him. And he will take just about anything we offer when we do it in faith and in love. But over time, I think he does expect us to pay attention to the things he's trying to teach us. Can belief in the Trinity, one God, keep one from receiving confirmation or the truthfulness of the Book of Mormon? Don't think so. Again, I can think right offhand of someone in our mission field who was baptized and confirmed because he believed that the Book of Mormon was true, but still absolutely did not believe that there were three gods and that the Trinity was not an accurate concept. Again, I think the Lord works with us gradually over time. I hate to think how many things I believe that I know to be true that are not true at all. And I'm grateful that he's patient with me. Second question, are we all required to see God face to face as Jacob Israel did to receive the blessings he did? I guess that would depend on what blessings you're counting on here. The Doctrine of Covenants, of course, promises us multiple times that we can see the face of God and live. I don't really fully understand what that promise means, but I take the temple to be the place where we are taught in that process, and its purpose is to bring us into the presence of God and live. Whether we are required to see God face to face is a little hard to imagine, since so few of us apparently do it, but to receive the blessings he did, I don't know. I think we are his children for a reason. And I think it has to do with our willingness to continue to struggle in the swamp lands to receive the blessings that we have been promised by the Lord.
2: 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The following live presentation was recorded at a conference sponsored by FAIR, the Foundation for Apologetic Information and Research. The views expressed by the presenter should not be construed as official doctrine of The Church of Jesus Christ of Latter-day Saints, nor do they necessarily represent the official opinions of FAIR. For further information, please visit the FAIR website at www.fairlds.org. We hope you enjoy this presentation.
3: Stephen Ricks was born in Berkeley, California, when it was still a peaceful university community. He completed his BA in Ancient Greek and an MA in Classics at BYU, then received his PhD in Ancient Near Eastern Religions from the University of California, Berkeley, and the Graduate Theological Union. While completing his doctoral work, he spent 2 years studying at the Hebrew University in Jerusalem. He is now professor of Hebrew and cognate learning at BYU. There is more in his bio, so please refer to the program to read the additional. We're very pleased to have Stephen Rick.
4: I was going to be speaking on the sacred embrace in Egyptian religion and art, but before I do that, I would like to provide an update on the Book of Mormon Names Project. In the interest of truth in advertising, I had also expressed an interest in spending a few minutes giving an update, and I hope that the time that I spend updating you on the Book of Mormon Names Project will be an interesting digression and not a tedious distraction. By way of a review, over the past 2 years, my colleagues, John Gee, Paul Hoskinson, Robert Smith, and I have been working on the Book of Mormon Names Project, in which we have been studying the more than 355 names in the Book of Mormon, including proper names, for example, Nephi, Lehi, Sariah, names for which a translation is provided, for example, Irianthem and Ramiumtum, number three, words that are given but in transliteration but without a translation, such as if, senine, nias, curloms, and cumoms, and four, names that are given in translation without the accompanying ancient name.

So among those, we have Bountiful and Desolation. The Book of Mormon Names Project is ongoing, and although the work is still continuing, we have probably another 2 years to go. However, we have completed the majority of the names. That is about 60% of the names. However, we will be working on it for another a year or two before we get it complete. Among the names, origins that we find in the Book of Mormon, we see this. First, we have biblical or Israelite names that are mentioned in the Book of Mormon, but are otherwise not used independently or separately as a Book of Mormon name. We have, for example, the names Adam, Cain, and Isaiah, which are used in the Bible, cited from the Bible, but are not given as independent, separate names in the Book of Mormon. Number two, biblical or Israelite names that are also used as Book of Mormon names. For example, we have Benjamin. Number three, names that are not otherwise used in the Bible that are arguably Hebrew in origin. Here we have several that we have worked on, and we argue that the names Abinadi, or the Hebrew Avinadi, Abinadam Avinadom, Alma, Jershon, Josh, that I will be talking about shortly, Mosiah, Sam, and Zarahemla are all Hebrew names and Hebrew in origin. Number four, we have names also not mentioned in the Bible that are not Hebrew in origin but are arguably Semitic in origin. For example, we have the name Irientum, translated as many waters, that can arguably be seen as Semitic in origin. We go to category number five, names that are arguably Egyptian, that is not Semitic in origin. Among those that we have studied are the names Nephi, Peanki, Korihor. We see among the categories of Book of Mormon names those that are arguably Greek in origin. As an example, we have Timothy, a distinctly Greek name, and possibly Laconius. This raises the question about Greek or Hellenic influence, either in pre-exilic Israel before the time of Lehi, or possibly in pre-Columbian America. An interesting topic for discussion, too. And we go on to the last category of names, which represent about 15 to 20% of the names in the Book of Mormon, those that are not Hebrew, Semitic, Egyptian, or Greek in origin. These include Jaredite names, one example of which is Coriantumr. Among examples of names in the Book of Mormon that we have looked at in the past year that I wish to report on are two. The names Josh and Sam. The name Josh is not
a shortened form of Joshua, Yehoshua. It is not that. It is a hypocharistic form of the name Josiah, the Hebrew of which is Yoshiyahu. Now, you may be asking the question, what about hypocharistic or hypocharisticon? Allow me to share this with you. This will allow you to delight, amuse, and impress your friends, and totally flummox your enemies. Hypocharistic is a word having the name of deity, that is either Yahu or El, suppressed. So you drop out the Yahu or the El, and you come up with a hypocharistic name. Let's go back to Josh, which in Hebrew would have been pronounced Yosh. It's probably from Yosh plus the hypocharistic, the name of the theophoric form, Yahu. The Yahu is dropped off, and you only have Yosh left. If it is not that, it is quite possibly from the Hebrew form, Yahush, a word that is attested not in the Bible, but in contemporary sources from the Lachish letters. So there are two very plausible etymologies for the name Josh, either a hypocharistic form of Yoshiyahu or the name Yahush that could be quite easily become Josh. We press on to the name Sam, which is itself arguably a hypocharistic form of Samuel, Shmuel. So this is one instance in which you have Samuel becoming Sam, even in Hebrew. This is quite arguably a hypocharistic form. The ale form is dropped off. All you have is the name Shem or Sam in the name itself. This particular form is also found in some of the inscriptions. The name Shem, or arguably Sam, shows up there. It should be realized that some names of demonstrably ancient writings, such as the Bible, nobody's going to argue that the Bible is not ancient, have names that they contain which are quite difficult to explain. Ruth is one example. Ruth was a Moabitess. Ruth's name could be easily etymologized from a Semitic root, but the meaning of Ruth is very puzzling indeed. So even if we have a work that we know to be ancient, we can still have names that are quite puzzling and require a great deal of effort to come to understand. Aaron is another example, a word that is demonstrably from an ancient source, but whose meaning is very puzzling indeed. Indeed, certain personal names even defy rational explanation. I hesitate to give examples, but I wished to make bold with two examples, Moon Unit Zappa and Dweezil Zappa, the daughter and son of 1960s rock band leader Frank Zappa. Moon Unit Zappa, Dweezil Zappa. The name Moon Unit, though slightly odd, can be explained historically and etymologically. Dweezil, on the other hand, is both very odd
and inexplicable etymologically and historically. Dweezil is a name that only a mother could love. Is it possible that some Book of Mormon personal names have no more plausible explanation than the American personal name Dweezil? In summary, we can say that names found in the Book of Mormon are arguably ancient. They are arguably ancient. When we have completed our study on names in the Book of Mormon, which will be in a couple of years, the burden of proof will rest on those individuals who deny their antiquity to show that they are not ancient. The ball's in their court. Yet many of the critics who make that claim are themselves persons for whom English is their first and only language. It is ironic but true that those critics who are most vociferous in their attacks are the least qualified to render judgments in this regard. I do not wish to engage in reflexive credential checking, wanting to know what you got your degree in, but I do want to know that they have done their homework, which they have not. One particular author, whose name I will not mention because I feel persuaded that he is more than kind to his mother, in a book attacking Joseph Smith and the Book of Mormon and responding to two studies by LDS authors about Lehi's journey in the Arabian desert and objecting to the dating of the Arabian word Nahum, says, and I quote, "There is no evidence dating the Arabian Nahum, NHM, before AD 600, let alone 600 BC. It should be noted, however, that the German scholar Burkhard Vogt, who holds no brief for the Book of Mormon, writing a chapter in a volume in French about the antiquities at the Antiquities Museum in Sana'a, Yemen, dates an altar with the initial letters NHM dating to the 7th to 6th centuries BC. That is the book. Let me show you a picture of the altar. First here on the right, I'll have to take a look at it, but the NHM, these languages read not only right left to right, but also right to left, and generally they read right to left. This ends up right there where we have the letters translated NHM. For those folks looking over in that direction, NHM. Dating, not by my estimation, but by the estimation of this German scholar who holds no brief for the Book of Mormon, to the 7th or 6th century BC. This particular gentleman, critic of the Book of Mormon, I am guessing, was either unaware of this other study about Nahum, or unable to read French, or perhaps both. I needed to report that the website on which Book of Mormon names are listed and discussed will not be made available to a wider public until the project is closer to completion, probably in a year and a half or so.

my email address. I've just listed up there, stephen_ricks@byu.edu. And we on the committee will be happy to respond in a couple of weeks or so. Our project on Book of Mormon names, when completed, will represent a modest contribution to establishing an ancient setting and context for the Book of Mormon. Let me press on to the sacred embrace in Egyptian religion and art. Several years ago, my wife and I went to Egypt to visit our son, who was studying Arabic at the American University in Cairo. Along the way, we hoped to find a few scenes of ritual embrace, I will show you momentarily, from the chapels and the pillars of Egyptian temples there. I thought there were a few. What we found there, numbered in the scores, if not the hundreds, of such examples. From Cairo all the way to Philae, near the southern border of Egypt and Sudan. Here we see, through the courtesy of my friend Michael Lyon, redrawn the four sides of an 11-foot altar from a chapel dedicated to Senwosret, a pharaoh of the Middle Kingdom around the beginning of the second millennium BC, being embraced by four different gods. The left-hand side, we begin with Amun, next to that Atum, next to Atum and the pharaoh Horus, and finally on the right-hand side, Ptah. The scenes of sacred embrace, I could, I think, quite properly describe as the deity facing the king, and take a look at these. Take a look at these examples. The deity faces the king, foot by foot, knee to knee, hand to back, mouth to nose, to inspire or breathe life or his vital spirit, the Ka, into him. The sources provide further discussion literally of this particular action. At the gates of the horizon, Ray will, according to Miroslav Werner, wind his arms around the person and take him to his heart. Hermann Kays, a note, Svein Bjerke writes, it is the clasping of Osiris, by Osiris of King Tutankhamun in the last scene of his funeral rites, that the transfer of vital power, that is his Ka, from the god to the king takes place. There are others, including this from Case. The king is purified by Ray and embraced by Thoth, not rejected by Ptah. Having gone to Egypt and having discovered such an embarrassment of riches, hundreds of scenes of ritual embrace required a return trip a few years later to take more photographs. But again, the number was still so great

that we were unable to take them all. In this particular scene, beginning on the right, we see Tutankhamun's successor in this tomb of Tutankhamun, I depicted wearing a panther skin. He's there wearing a panther skin robe as the Sam priest and engaging in the opening of the mouth of the deceased King Tutankhamun by means of a ritual adze. There we see it. The ritual adze as an aid in the opening the mouth of Tutankhamun. We see it over here. Anyway, it's on the right-hand side. Trust me on that. The opening of the mouth ceremony is another ceremony that would justify some additional time, but not today. Tutankhamun, we see on the right-hand side, is clothed as Osiris and holds two flails symbolizing kingship. He's got the flails symbolizing his kingship. If his people don't behave themselves, they will get whacked. Anyway, we pass over the middle scene, and we see on the left-hand side the culminating scene in which King Tutankhamun, supported by his ka, that we see King Tut, supported by his, that's the king, supported by his ka, or vital spirit, facing and embracing Osiris, where he receives the following saying, given life for all time and eternity, while Osiris stretches out his hands from his robe, which we see in the left-hand side, to embrace the king himself. A puzzling episode in the Bible is the story of Jacob's wrestling with an angel who gives him a new name and transfers patriarchal and royal authority to him. We read, beginning verse 24 of chapter 32, and Jacob was left alone, and there wrestled, and the Hebrew is Ye'avek, a man with him until the breaking of the day. And when he saw that he prevailed not against him, he, that probably is the man, Jacob's counterpart, touched the hollow of his thigh, and the hollow of Jacob's thigh was out of joint as he wrestled. Again, the Hebrew word is vayevek, yevek, with him. And he said, that is the counterpart of Jacob, let me go, for the day breaketh. And he, that is probably Jacob, said, I will not let thee go, except thou bless me. And he, that is the counterpart of Jacob, that we could describe as an angel, said unto him, what is thy name? And Jacob said, Jacob. And he, the angel, said, thy name shall be called no more Jacob, but Israel. For as a prince hast thou power with God and with men, and hast prevailed. And Jacob asked and said, tell me, I pray thee, thy name. So, anyway, thy name.
suspense was probably killing you, or anyway, so, and he, that is the angel, said, wherefore is it that thou dost ask after my name? And he, that is the angel, blessed him, Jacob, there. If we are to understand the Hebrew yevek, which is translated as wrestle, to have the meaning to embrace, this provides us a kind of parallel sense for the sacred embrace in ancient Egypt. Allow me to conclude today's discussion with this summary. Scenes of sacred embrace are found throughout ancient Egypt, from the Delta to Philae, and throughout ancient Egyptian history, beginning in the Old Kingdom and continuing from there on after. In scenes of sacred embrace, the deity faces the king foot by foot, knee to knee, hand to back, and mouth to nose to inspire, that is, breathe life or vital force, the god's ka, into the king. Scenes of sacred embrace in ancient Egyptian religion occur in the most sacred and to the unauthorized and uninitiated, most inaccessible precincts of the temple, such as the center of the temple, the end of the temple, or some kind of side chapel. But these are completely inaccessible to the unauthorized. They are in the holiest location in the temple itself. Only today, now that the religion has changed in Egypt at least twice, from Egyptian religion to Christianity, from Christianity to Islam, and with Christianity competing for the loyalty of the people, that it is possible to go in and take a look at the scenes of sacred embrace. The sacred embrace is a preparation for entrance into the presence of God or the gods. Finally, while scenes of sacred embrace are confined exclusively to royalty in the early period of Egyptian history, they later come to be used in other classes in Egyptian society, not merely royalty, but the upper classes, and ultimately to everyone through the democratization of the afterlife in ancient Egyptian religion. Thank you very much. Mm-hmm.

0: I heard, according to the first question, that the Book of Mormon translates into Hebrew very nicely. Indeed, it does. There are phrases that are distinctly Hebraic in the Book of Mormon that allows for translation from English into Hebrew, and I am told that by others, other Semitic languages quite comfortably. Here's another question. This person who is asks my comments on Joseph Smith's translation of Hebrew Genesis 1:1, Breshit, or as we read in the Hebrew, Breshit bara Elohim et hashamayim ve et haaretz. This particular phrase, Breshit, is translated probably through the Greek Septuagint and through its successor translation, the Vulgate Latin, as in the beginning. However, Hebrew scholars argue that Bereshit can have an adverbial sense, meaning when first God did this, then this happened, suggesting, arguing against the notion of creation ex nihilo. It really does. We continue. The question is about the Book of Jacob. This particular reference, I think, was from Genesis. The reference to Jacob is in Genesis chapter 32, verses 24 through 29. Very nice. Another question. In ancient Egypt, at what time period did the temple rites and sacred embrace become available to the common people? Probably around the time the access to the afterlife became available around the time of the New Kingdom. However, access to the temple itself was still not available to any except those that were initiated priests or in the royal family. Thank you. This particular question I don't care to comment on, but I can say this. There are what I've discussed about sacred embraces is striking, and what we can see is that there is an ancient pattern for some of the sacredist rites that we find in the temple. And let me see, I think this is the last one. Again, I don't care to comment on this about Latter-day Saint temples and Egyptian temples, but one can imagine that there is an ancient pattern, and where there are questions about Masonic connections, one can say, but it went back so much further than that. Thank you very much.
1: So we're pleased to have Garrett Dirkmont as a presenter this year. He's an assistant professor of church history and doctrine at Brigham Young University. He received his PhD in American history from the University of Colorado in 2010, where he studied 19th century American expansionism and foreign relations. His dissertation was titled Enemies, Foreign and Domestic, U.S. Relations with Mormons in the U.S. Empire in North America, 1844-1854. He worked as a historian and writer for the Church History Department from 2010 to 2014, as historian on several volumes of the Joseph Smith Papers Project. Since taking his position at BYU, he continues to work on the Joseph Smith Papers as a historian and writer. He currently serves as editor of the academic journal Mormon Historical Studies, published by the Mormon Historical Sites Foundation, and on the Church History Editorial Board for BYU Studies. There's a lot more here you might want to take a look at. But with that, we're going to introduce Garrett Dirkmott.
2: All right, thank you, Scott. Sorry, it was a little bit hard to find.

Trying to find one of those ice cream bars, and I couldn't find it, and so I thought, you know, well, I was going to protest and not even come at this. Oh, you have one, obviously. You know, as soon as they get a little authority as they suppose, of course he's going to end up with an ice cream bar. I haven't presented at the Fair Mormon Conference before, so thank you for having me, and then I apologize if I don't do a very good job. The topic that that I discussed with Scott and that we're going to talk about comes from the newly released Council of 50 Minutes. As many of you know, the Joseph Smith Papers and the Church History Department just recently, several months ago, published the annotated Council of 50 Minutes from the Nauvoo era. And there are all kinds of insights into early Mormon history, as well as late Nauvoo and early Brigham Young Nauvoo history and church history that we get from those minutes. And so if you haven't had a chance to look at them, it really is a powerful, powerful source for people that are interested in history. And one of the reasons why is we rarely get to have, from this period of Mormon history, a kind of direct discussion that is kept the entire time they're having it. Often you're getting sometimes some highlights of a discussion, or you're getting what someone kept down as notes. But because William Clayton kept pretty good notes in what he was doing, you actually get to see a little bit of what their fears and their concerns and what their angst are. And one of the things you get out of course, is that since these documents had never before been public, we have things that they discuss and say and teachings that they present that have never been public before either. And so I thought that might be of at least some interest to you. And if I do a bad enough job, you know, Dan bats clean up anyway, and he can make it, you can still leave here feeling good, right? So the Council of 50 originates in early 1844. And for those of you who are really familiar with this period of Mormon history, you know, for someone who studies it for a really long time, you just assume everyone is really familiar with it because you study it all the time. But this is after Joseph Smith has declared himself to be a candidate for President of the United States. In 1843, Joseph Smith has grown increasingly disenchanted with the political parties of the day. We're all familiar with, I'm sure you're all familiar with Joseph Smith's visit to D.C. to try to get a redress of grievances from Martin Van Buren, from the Congress, and the various petitions that they signed. And by mid-1842, Joseph seemed to be gravitating towards the Whig Party and the Whig Party candidate, Henry Clay. Clay was a very well-known politician, the great compromiser, and he was someone who was seen as someone willing to defend the rights of the minority. And so I think Joseph had really put a lot of eggs into his basket. At any rate, he decided to abandon the Democratic Party. I know it's really hard to believe, but almost every Mormon in the 1840s and 30s was a Democrat. And the this movement away is captured a little bit. You see a little bit of Joseph's angst in probably the greatest quote ever given by Joseph Smith, but also the one that all of you are now going to misuse in a high priest group. As he's giving this interview to David Nye White of the Pittsburgh Weekly Gazette, he says, "I have sworn by the eternal gods that I will never vote for another Democrat again. I intend to swear my children, putting their hands under the thigh as Abraham swore Isaac, that they will never vote a Democratic ticket in all their generations. It is the meanest, lowest party in all creation, the lowest, most tyrannical beings in the world. They opposed me in Missouri and were going to shoot me for treason, and I had never committed any treason whatsoever." Right? So, again, now you're all going to take that out of context and abuse it. And exactly. Yeah, someone's like, "You bet I am." Yeah, exactly. I know what you're going to do. They kind of get an idea of how disenchanted Joseph has become with the leadership in the Democratic Party. And he's written letters to all of the declared presidential candidates, or the people who had at least hinted that they might be running. It's hard to believe, but their system for selecting a presidential candidate was even more chaotic and difficult than ours. They simply had state delegations send people to a convention, and then they would argue and bribe and feed people
whiskey to try to get votes on the convention floor. So you never really knew who was going to be running. Joseph wrote to all the people who had at least expressed interest in running or people who thought they were running. And one by one, they all responded back to him. Not all of them, but the ones who did respond told him that they wouldn't help the Mormons at all if they were to be elected. And finally, one of the ones he receives is from Henry Clay. So Joseph goes from thinking he could support Henry Clay as a candidate for president to having Henry Clay in a very, very high-minded way and very sympathetic. Oh, I felt so badly to see what's happened to your people. But as president, there's nothing I could possibly do to help you out. And after this, Joseph Smith will declare himself to be a candidate for president, earning him the undying hatred of both the Whigs and Democrats. So it probably wasn't the best move politically for the Mormons. But it's in this context that Joseph is going to create the Council of 50. He's already declared himself a candidate for president, but at the same time, he knows that the church is unlikely to find respite anywhere in the United States. In many ways, the church is looking to leave the United States because they believe American democracy has failed them, right? They have been in multiple places, and everywhere they go, the very fact of their presence, their power, their political nature, their crazy religious ideas are going to lead to opposition, and that opposition is at times violent and difficult. In his declaration of his views for presidency, we find some odd aspects of it. Probably one of the most interesting of this is that he states in the beginning of it, in the second paragraph, he makes an attack against slavery in the United States, which you would think is a pretty common thing in 19th century America. We think of 19th century America as being everyone, the only thing they ever talk about is slavery. But it's not actually a major issue among most political parties after 1820. It's rarely discussed on a national scene. And you can even see this in the 1844 election selection, right? That the two candidates they end up with is Henry Clay, a slave owner from Kentucky, and James Polk, a slave owner from Tennessee. I mean, so clearly no one's taking a very strong stance on this. And some newspapers look at Joseph and attack him for being an abolitionist for speaking out against slavery in this way. As part of their discussions about pushing the presidential campaign forward and looking for a place where they might find respite, this is how the Council of 50 record, the Council of 50 is going to be organized and how this record is going to be kept. So I want to share with you some insights from it, some teachings that come from it, and I'll try to leave some time for some questions. Although I guess if you run out of time, you don't have time for questions, then you can run off the stage and no one knows you don't know anything. One of the things that I found very interesting in the Council of 50 is because they're talking about this council and how a council should function, that it actually gives us a little bit of an insight into at least what Joseph Smith's belief of the proper function of a council. How should a council function? In Mormonism today, you might be aware that councils still exist, right? And so maybe this is some good insight that we might be interested in. As I'm quoting from this, some of this will be in first person and some of this will be in third person, because William Clayton will at times be writing in first person for the person speaking and then switch to third person, so you'll just have to, I'm not as schizophrenic as I seem. Joseph Smith arose and said that the committee, first of all, let me get to the right page. Joseph first declared of the councils, that he didn't want to, he wanted everyone in the council to speak their mind, exactly what they thought on any subject. And if they didn't, he would consider them no better than doughheads. I had to search the internet for someone that looked like a doughhead. There you go. For Joseph, he believes that the whole point of having a council is that people are going to actually speak their mind and say what it is that they think. That if you're not going to speak your mind, then there's no point in having a council in the first place. So the whole point is to be able to speak your mind. He'll later go on to say that once the council has then made its decision, that you should respect it. Right? If you have a problem with the idea that's being discussed, you need to talk about it before they finally make the decision. And
One of the quotes that he's going to leave us with is, the reason why men always failed to establish important measures was because in their organization they could never agree to disagree long enough to select the pure gold from the dross by the process of investigation. I think Joseph understood that in this council, in this committee that he was meeting with, that there would be a tendency to want to find out whatever Joseph thought and then hurry and agree with it. Some of you may have at some point been involved in a meeting or a council that where that's the case. And Joseph saying that actually undermines the whole point of getting people together. The point of getting people together is so that all of the viewpoints can be shared, so that you can then determine what is the best course of action. One of the courses of action that they had to, and there's this quote about what you should do after you consent to something. One of the questions that they continually had is they were supposed to be creating a new constitution. Their plan was to leave the United States and to go somewhere else where they could actually establish the kingdom of God and they could practice their religion without any threat of interference. And to do this, they wanted to write a constitution. As you can imagine, this is a pretty heavy task for this committee. If you're assigned to the Constitution of the Kingdom of God on Earth Committee, it's a little bit more than Redeem the Dead Committee, right, if you remember those, right? So he is... The people assigned to it, they feel great trepidation. They feel almost as if no matter what we do, we're going to be kind of wrong, right? Because there's no way we're just going to come up with this. And so they actually asked Joseph, well, why don't you just tell us what the Constitution should be and we'll write it down and that's what we'll end up with. And Joseph Smith explains why he wants them to put forth all of their efforts to come up with the best Constitution they can come up with first. He says that the committee was first appointed to bring forth all of the intelligence they could, and when their productions were presented to him, he could then correct the errors and fill in the intricacies where it was lacking. It is necessary for the council to exhaust all of their wisdom, and except that they do, they will never know but they are as wise as God himself. And ambitious men will, like Lucifer, think that they are as wise as God and will try to lift themselves up and put their foot on the necks of others. There has always been some man to put himself forward and to say, I am the great. I want the council to exert all of their wisdom in this thing, and when they see that they cannot get a perfect law for themselves, and I can, then they can see from whence wisdom flows. It's a very interesting teaching that Joseph demonstrates here, is that in order for them to fully be able to accept the revelation when it comes, they need to actually put forth all of their own effort. So otherwise, Joseph might present it to them and say, well, if I was doing it, I would have come up with this. Actually, you did try, and you didn't come up with that, right? That you already know what you could or couldn't come up with. And so the council will labor on trying to create the Constitution. Eventually, Joseph will give them what the Constitution is, and it's a revelation from God, and it's only two lines. And so it did expend a great deal of energy without maybe that they might have viewed as not being as essential energy, but they do receive it by revelation from Joseph eventually. In the conversation about these things, you also hear other people weigh in as well. For instance, we get conversations from Brigham Young. The Council of 50 Minutes demonstrates, as well as everything else in Brigham Young's life, his absolute and complete devotion to Joseph Smith. His devotion to Joseph Smith is on display before Joseph dies. It's on display after Joseph dies. In fact, during one of the conversations after Joseph has been murdered, Alman Babbitt, if those of you who know church history know Alman Babbitt has, he's a colorful person in church history. Alman Babbitt will make some comments that Brigham Young perceives as criticizing Joseph Smith, and Brigham Young interrupts the meeting and says, all right, I've made up my mind that I will never listen to someone speak against Joseph in my presence. And so you certainly get that. When they're talking about this concept of allowing revelation to dictate how their new kingdom might be formed, Brigham Young will weigh in on some things that I think are pretty interesting teachings, pretty profound. I'm going to share those. Brigham said that he felt as exalted as views. I know that's almost impossible to read. Sorry. He felt as exalted as views as he could. He contemplated kings and governments as they are, and they sunk into oblivion when he compared them with this kingdom, which was only now an embryo, and it would soon send forth its influence throughout the nations. There would be no doubt
there would no doubt be a regular organization. He has heard much said on the subject of bringing forth a constitution, but he considered himself highly honored to have this privilege of being accounted a fool, that when we had done all that we were capable to do, he could have the Lord speak and tell us what is right. There's a great deal already written, and we conform to ourselves independent of the word of the Lord, the best system of government on earth. But after all this, when we have done all the Lord will make just right. He can form a constitution by which he is willing to be governed. He is willing to be ruled by the means which God would appoint. And this is Brigham. He don't believe that we can adopt laws for the government of people in futurity. We can, for the time being, point out laws for the present necessities. He supposed that there had not yet been a perfect revelation given, because we cannot understand it. Yet we receive a little here and a little there. He should not be stumbled if the prophet should translate the Bible 40,000 times over, and yet it should be different in some places every time. Because when God speaks, he always speaks according to the capacity of the people. That's a pretty profound statement that Brigham Young is going to make there. And he's actually going to reiterate this in several sermons he'll give in Utah, that the nature of revelation is such that God speaks to people as they have the ability to understand it, which is part of the reason why people shouldn't fret too much over a revelation that says one thing and then a revelation later that says something a little bit different or a little bit more, because God speaks to people according to their capacity. The starting point for the government of the kingdom is the book of Doctrine and Covenants. He does not know how much more there is in the bosom of the Almighty. When God sees that his people have enlarged upon that which has been given them, he will give us more. The starting point is here, but God has not come here. He has sent his agent, his minister, to act in his name. And if he has got an agent to dictate to us here, the organization is here. When a man is clothed with authority to do all the business for those who sent him, what he does is right. And this is the kind of agent that we have got. And God appointed him. He's speaking of Joseph. We did not appoint him. If the Lord Almighty calls upon one of his servants as a minister, the nation to whom he is sent has no control over him whatsoever. If the Latter-day Saints believe that our prophet has fallen, what are they going to do? How will they help themselves? It is the prerogative of the Almighty to differ from his subjects in what he pleases, or how and when he pleases, and what they will do. And what will they do? They must bow to it or kick themselves to death or to hell. Joseph Smith can disagree with the whole church as he has a mind to. And how? Because he is a perfect committee of himself. He would rather have the pure revelations of Jesus Christ as they now stand to carry to the nations than anything else. So you get this statement from Brigham Young as they're preparing. John Taylor is also going to weigh in. Try to find an image of John Taylor without the neck beard, right? So you can think of him as at some point being young. And Taylor is going to also reiterate this, that revelation has to come through the prophet for this. If they can get intelligence from God, they can write a correct principles. If not, they cannot. He was always convinced that no power can guide us right but the wisdom of God. It needed a revelation from God to show the first principles of the kingdom of God. No one knew how to baptize or lay on hands until it was revealed through our chairman. The chairman is Joseph Smith. National affairs are equally as fallen and degenerate as religious matters. This nation is as far fallen as and degenerate as any nation under earth, under heaven. When we were in the world, we were ignorant with regard to correct principles. We are now a little differently situated. We have a portion of the Spirit, but if we get the document anywhere right, it will be because God gives it. And if not, we know nothing but what either you, Joseph Smith, or God teaches us. So you get, again, this idea of devotion. On the more fun side of things, I should probably say that after Joseph Smith is murdered, that's not fun, but after Joseph Smith is murdered, the council is going to pause in their meetings for quite some time. This is a very difficult blow to all of them. But when they meet again, they're going to still try to continue to carry out Joseph Smith's wishes. And Brigham Young will just adamantly believe that everything he is doing is exactly what Joseph wanted to do and what Joseph would have done had Joseph been there. They'll actually have conversations like that in the council, where the argument they'll make for a position they take is, this is what Joseph wanted, right? So they very much feel like they're trying to take up the mantle that Joseph has given them. And
At the same time, Joseph Smith's murder, it really makes them feel, many of them feel quite embittered towards certainly the way the country has acted towards them. One example of this is found with probably one of the most famous people in Mormon history. In fact, has to be the most famous person in Mormon history who wrote absolutely nothing in his life. Porter Rockwell is totally illiterate. He doesn't have the ability to even sign his own name. In fact, any Porter Rockwell document we have is an X with someone after it signing Porter Rockwell's X, explaining who it was. And so we actually, for all the biographies that are written about Rockwell and every fireside you've ever been to, none of that actually comes from Rockwell himself, because he wrote nothing. And so you actually have very little that comes from him, and it isn't a reminiscence of someone saying, oh, I remember crazy Porter Rockwell when he did this, right? Here in the council meeting, because Rockwell speaks, and William Clayton jots it down as he's speaking, you get a little bit of an insight into the character of Porter Rockwell. And you're not surprised at what Rockwell has to say. As they're discussing the fact that even though Joseph has been murdered, mob violence is still rising up in and around Nauvoo. This did not end anti-Mormon sentiment in the area, and things are steadily declining, not getting better for their position in Nauvoo. And as they're discussing this, Rockwell says this, I say yes to everything that is good and right. I was a friend to Joseph while he lived, and I am still his friend. He can't avenge his wrongs himself, but I mean to avenge them for him. And if I get into trouble, I want you to help me if you can, and this is how it's actually written in the minutes, without criminating yourselves, which is probably exactly how he said it. And then, probably in the best insight into his character that you could find, he said, I love my friends and I hate my enemies. I can't love them if I would. So maybe our view of Porter Rockwell isn't as much of a caricature as it might seem. It certainly seems to fit the mold. As I said, there's a great deal of anxiety and sadness and loss among these people that you feel pretty palpably as you go through the minutes. They feel a loss, and not just as Joseph as a friend and as a leader, but a loss of faith really in the institutions of the government, which had already been going down pretty quickly. But here, their prophet and his brother had been murdered. And you have John Taylor again. I don't know if I have his image here again. John Taylor is going to again comment on this. And you can feel his bitterness at the loss of Joseph Smith as he talks about it. In regard to the situation of the world as it now exists, I don't care a damn, because they are as corrupt as the devil. We have no benefit from the laws of the land, and the only reason why they don't cut our throats is because they dare not. As Brother Kimball says, I don't care off when the bucket is turned up. Some cry out, it will bring persecution. So he's responding to the fact that some people feel like if they take a more hardened stance against the persecution they're facing, that it will cause people to persecute them. And John Taylor thinks that's a pretty specious argument given what's already happened. He says, they cannot lie about us or persecute us any worse than they have done. I go in for whipping the scoundrels when they come in our midst. And if any of them come near me, I will use my cane on them. And I want my brethren to do the same. To do likewise. He goes on to speak specifically about some local constables that he believes are violating their oath of office. But he says we know we have no more justice here, no more than we could get at the gates of hell. And the only thing that we have got to do is to take care of ourselves. As to the other thing which has been proposed about seeking out a location in the West, I don't care how soon it goes into operation. People talk about law and justice. I go in for giving them the same kind of justice they give us. I go in for a company being sent out to find a place where we can establish a kingdom and erect the standard and dwell in peace and have our own laws. So you kind of get from the statement here of John Taylor, you get a little bit of this. You'll certainly see this in Taylor's publication in the Times and Seasons as well, that there is a real sense of loss and bitterness that they feel like they're being driven out of the nation.
In fact, if I go back here to the places that they're considering as a location to move, you can see that all of the places they are considering, they're deliberately considering them because they're not in the United States. The plan is to get out of the United States. We've tried the United States. We tried the United States in New York. That didn't work. We tried it in Ohio. Didn't work. Tried it in Missouri. Didn't work. And here we are in Illinois, and it's not working. And so the idea is if we can get outside of the United States, then maybe we can finally live our religion in peace. For a long time, they're actually really considering going to Texas. They send representatives there. They discuss it. They talk about it for quite some time. But in the end, the reason why they drop Texas as a possibility isn't because they've ever been there in the summer. It's because they, I apologize if you're from Texas, but not really, because you've been there too. The main reason why they decide to drop Texas as a possible place is they're actually in the midst of a meeting discussing a possible removal to Texas when a messenger comes into the meeting and says, Texas has just been annexed by the United States. And they immediately drop it as an option. Because the whole point is to get out of the United States. If we go to Texas, we're still under the same jurisdiction of the same laws, of the same judges, of the same president who will do nothing to help us in the persecution that we face. And so the Upper California, the portion of Mexico that is certainly occupied by Native Americans, but essentially unoccupied by whites is what then becomes the focus of their plans. There's obviously lots of things I could share, but I want to have a few minutes for questions despite my attempt to go over. And so last thing I want to share is probably the most beautiful aspect of the most beautiful teaching that I found going through the minutes, and that is Joseph Smith, while he's still alive, is going to give a pretty lengthy discourse on the ideas of tolerance and religious freedom and an opposition to religious bigotry. As they're talking about forming this new council, Joseph deliberately wants non-Mormons to be a part of it. He wants it to be inclusive because he wants this to be a kingdom that's inclusive of many people. He believes he's setting up the political kingdom of God on earth for Jesus to take when Jesus returns again. And so because of that, Joseph will speak pretty freely. In fact, William Clayton records that while Joseph is talking about this, he's kind of beating a ruler on his hand and on the table as he's talking and eventually snaps it over his knee. So you can kind of see Joseph perhaps a bit exercised as he's saying this. But this is, when we get past our dough head, we can always go back to that. But this is what Joseph is saying at the time. For the benefit of mankind and for succeeding generations, Joseph wished it to be recorded that there are men admitted to this honorable council who are not members of the Church of Jesus Christ of Latter-day Saints. Neither do they profess any creed or religious sentiment whatsoever. To show them the organization of the kingdom, men are not consulted as to their religious opinions or notions in any shape, form whatsoever. That we act upon the broad and liberal principle that all men have equal rights and ought to be respected. And that every man has a privilege in this organization of choosing for himself voluntarily his God and what he pleases for his religion. Inasmuch as there is no danger that every man will embrace the greatest light. This is a teaching that Joseph gives in Nauvoo on another occasion as well. When he's asked why does he allow preachers from other religion to come preach to the people, he simply says that he doesn't believe these preachers are going to deliver any more light than he has for them, right? People will come back to where the greatest light is. God cannot save or damn a man only on the principle that every man acts, chooses, and worships for himself. Hence the importance of thrusting from us every spirit of bigotry and intolerance towards a man's religious sentiments, that spirit which has drenched the earth in blood. When a man feels the least temptation to such intolerance, he ought to spurn it from him. It becomes our duty on account of this intolerance and corruption, because it is the inalienable right of a man being to think as he pleases, to worship as he pleases, being the first law of everything that is sacred. It is our duty then to guard every ground all the days of our lives. I will appeal to every man in this council, beginning at the youngest, that when he arrives at the years of a hoary age,
he will have to say that the principles of intolerance and bigotry never had a place in this kingdom, nor in my breast, and that he is then, even then, ready to die rather than to yield to such things. Nothing can reclaim the human mind from its ignorance, bigotry, superstition, etc., but the grand and sublime principles of equal rights and universal freedom to all men. We must not despise a man on account of his infirmity. We ought to love a man more for his infirmity. To me, that's one of the most beautiful sentiments of the 19th century. Nothing is more congenial to my feelings and principles than the principles of universal freedom, and it has been from the beginning. If I can know that a man is susceptible to good feelings and integrity, and that he will stand by his friends, he is my friend. The only thing that I'm afraid of is that I will not live long enough to enjoy the society of these my friends as long as I want to. Let us from henceforth then drive from us every species of intolerance. When a man is free, he is then capable of being a critic. When I've used every means in my power to exalt a man's mind and have taught him the righteous principles to no effect, and he is still inclined in his darkness, yet the same principles of liberty and charity would ever be manifested by me as though he had embraced the gospel. Hence, in all governments and political transactions, a man's religious opinion should never be called into question. A man should be judged by the law independent of religious prejudice. Hence, we want in our Constitution those laws which require of its officers to administer justice without regard to a man's religious sentiment or to thrust him out of office. You get a little bit of an insight there. Of course, Joseph, as someone who has suffered through religious intolerance and persecution from the time he first told anyone about the first vision, all throughout the growing persecution that would at least in part eventually lead to his murder only a few months later. He has very strong feelings about this. And a beautiful sentiment that he expresses, that even if you're not able to convince everybody of the truthfulness of the things you have to share, even if they still don't accept it, even after you've laid out all of the best arguments you can possibly lay out, we should still love those people. They're still God's children. We'll all eventually know who we really are one day. And arguments about things today might seem much more semantic in that sense. So I thought I'd share that because I think that it is a great demonstration of Joseph Smith's character. I'm often asked about Joseph Smith, having worked on the Joseph Smith papers, and one of the things of his character that always comes through to me is his great love of other people. He was a lover of other people. He loved being around other people. He loved to be with other people. He loved to see other people happy. And oftentimes his love of other people led him to make terrible decisions, which as a historian you can look back and say, no, don't trust John C. Bennett. I believe that whatever one thinks of Mormonism, the sentiment that we should not despise someone because of their infirmity, but that we should love them more simply because they're infirm, is a beautiful sentiment that anyone can get behind. Anyone, whether they're a member of the church or not, whether they feel their way inside of the church or they feel themselves falling out, the love that we can show to one another, I think, is something that we should all take away from the teachings of Joseph Smith. I'll now stop and let you ask any questions. I'm not entirely sure how this works. Are you collecting questions? Do I let people just stand up and shout? Okay, sounds good. I'm guessing in no particular order. I don't know if he stacked the deck. Hopefully there's a really easy question like, how old was Joseph Smith? And then I go, oh, actually, I'll spend 35 minutes on that. So let's see here. What is this? I can't read that one. Sorry, that one. I can read 19th century handwriting pretty well. Oh, okay. That's probably what that says. Okay. The question is, do you think then that we should stop saying the Lord chose the United States to restore the gospel since there was religious freedom, since clearly our religion was so sorely persecuted? That's a great question. I, I'm
I have no ability to deliver what we should or shouldn't say. I mean, as a historian and not a very good one at that, I can merely state what the records say. In my opinion, the fact that that the United States was the place that the church was restored, I think, is still something we can talk about. Clearly, the United States has a greater freedom of religion than other places at the time. You can ask the many people who are executed or thrown in prison in Europe for expressing different religious views that how much religious freedom they had. I think we should probably modify a little bit the way that we talk about it. I think it's, for Mormons today, we kind of have a, American Mormons, we kind of have a competing ideas, right? Most American Mormons feel very strongly their American patriotism as well as their Mormonism. And they often want to see those two things expressed at the same time, and they often are. And so it becomes a little bit difficult when we read about anything in the 19th century, because however much the United States might have been the land of freedom where the church was founded, by the time of Joseph Smith's murder, they had come to the conclusion that the problem in the United States was that minority rights were not protected. And that what good does it say that you have the right to life, liberty, and the pursuit of happiness if, in fact, anyone can take away your right to your freedom of religion, your liberty if you're in Liberty Jail, or your life, in fact, which is what happens. I would say we'd probably want I think it's clearly the church is restored in the United States, and that's where it was restored, and so that's certainly a fact of the matter. But you should probably also not be surprised to find Wilford Woodruff in the 1860s grumbling about how sinful the United States is, because at that point they feel pretty strongly against the actions that have been taken. Oh my goodness. We're going to have to speed read these. Okay. okay. Let's see, I should probably do these in the order of the ones I got first, right? After Joseph Smith's death, is there discussion in the Council of 50 about who will succeed and how the next leader will be chosen? There is a great discussion in it. Of course, the Council of 50 is functioning as an independent body separate from the Quorum of the Twelve. It's just often it doesn't appear very separate because all the members of the Quorum of the Twelve are members of the Council of 50. So they will often transact a business that kind of falls along similar lines. They will have a discussion in their earliest meetings after they get back together in which they will unanimously select Brigham Young to be the new chairperson of the council. He will take up exactly where Joseph is, and actually all of the people in the council will go around making a statement to the effect of, yes, Brigham Young is the person who should lead us now. They do have some bit of discussion about the other succession crisis that's going on at the time, and so they will talk about Rigdonism and things like that in the council, but they're talking about them more as outside events. There's no discussion in the council of, well, what do you think? Is Sidney Rigdon the guy? They don't have that discussion in the council. Let's see here. So this is a good question. Though we chuckle at some of the understandably strong LDS pronouncements after the martyrdom aren't these sentiments what led to the Mountain Meadows Massacre, that would certainly be a gross oversimplification of the Mountain Meadows Massacre, and to whoever wrote the question, of course, you only had a small space to write it in. There are a myriad of both aggravating and mitigating events surrounding the Mountain Meadows Massacre. To say that had John Taylor not been mad at the United States that Joseph Smith was murdered, the Mountain Meadows Massacre wouldn't have occurred would probably not be a very accurate statement. That people who leave the United States have a shared collective memory of both mobs and organized military units conducting widespread depredations, murders, rapes, house burnings, farm burnings.
If they hadn't had that, then that would probably be a much more deciding factor. Certainly it is the case anecdotally, and you know, there's you can get Rick Turley up here and have him speak about the Mountain Meadows Massacre far better than me. Certainly is the case that some of the rhetoric leading up to the massacre, in part, it surrounds the fact that they are a people that have been persecuted and driven out.

0: And unfortunately, in this case, the mistake they made was murder. And so I don't think that it's purely on the basis of any statements that are made. Far more is the fact that it is the shared collective experience of ongoing persecution that has a psychological effect on people that are there. I guess I should probably try to get some from both. I did that one. At what point in Joseph's development did he transition from a third grade expression to becoming an eloquent orator and a profound thinker and philosopher? That's a really good question. We often say that, Joseph Smith had a third grade education. I don't know if he really had that. It's not like he went to grade school. I mean, Joseph is always intelligent. I think anyone who's a teacher can tell you that you can tell native intelligence inside one of your students just because they don't know how, multiplication tables work. That's not actually evidence of someone not being intelligent. Once they're taught them, then they can use them, right? So Joseph, as stated, only has the ground rules of those things. But he really sets himself to work trying to educate himself. I mean, you see this with their early attempt to learn Hebrew. Joseph becomes pretty well read, and by the time he's in Nauvoo, I mean, he seems to be reading a great deal, and that is all being soaked up. But yeah, if you read a letter from 1833, he writes a letter to the church in Missouri in 1833 where he's talking about the good doctor, Philastus Hurlbut. There's probably not a grammatically accurate sentence in that letter. And there's almost no correct spelling. Even doctor is spelled wrong. Even Hurlbut's spelled wrong, which I'm fine with. Obviously, spelling is a little bit more fluid in the 19th century. Sometimes people say, oh, it didn't matter how you spelled things. That's not really accurate. They do have a way of spelling things. There's a pretty standard way of spelling things. You can see this just from newspapers, right? You don't pick up a newspaper and it, spells church with an I. Honestly, that is one of my favorite misspellings of Joseph is early on in his life when he's writing something, a lot of the time he misspells church with an I. He spells it C-H-I-R, the church. He also misspells Edward Partridge's name all the time, leaving the R out. Instead of Partridge, he writes Patridge. Joseph's from Vermont, so my guess is that he has kind of a New England accent. He doesn't have a Utah accent. So I know that for many of you, that's going to cause you to lose your faith, to think of Joseph saying, me and Edward Partridge going to go to the church, maybe catch a Sox game. I don't know if that's how he was talking about it, but... Joseph, you can see in his writing that he certainly is becoming more well-read. He certainly is understanding. Even his efforts to alter and to update the Book of Mormon in 1837, it's almost purely on the grounds of, well, I learned that you probably shouldn't use the word that there, and he's trying to change it to make it more grammatically accurate. The best change that he makes in the 1837 Book of Mormon is he takes out dozens of it, and it came to pass. So as often as you read it, it was actually way more that it used to say it way more than that. So he certainly becomes more proficient as time goes on, which is something you might expect from someone. Although I would say that still, reading a letter from 1838, you would have a very hard time comparing that to the Book of Mormon and saying, oh, this is the same level of writing, even when he's making the effort. Am I out of time? I can do one more. I can't do anything quick. I think that's pretty obvious. Yeah.
1: So we're okay.
0: Okay, yeah. If I keep people from getting a muffin or something, that'll be that's the death. Okay, the last one I have, I apologize if I didn't get to yours. Clearly, I deliberately didn't do it because we believe in conspiracy theories. But what lessons from the Council of 50 can we apply to our ward and state councils? I think kind of the ones that were presented there. I don't know that we aren't trying to run our ward and state councils.

0: the way that Joseph talks about it. I know I've certainly been in some where they weren't run that way, but and I'm not saying this just because I have a former bishop here. I have a former bishop from Colorado when I was getting my PhD here, and I was never in his ward council because he never thought I was worthy because I was getting a PhD in history. I think one of the takeaways that is that there is a real rush in any meeting. It's not just a church meeting. In any meeting where you know people have different ideas and different personalities, there is a real tendency among especially people trying to live a Christ-like life, and I'm not saying I'm one of those people, but that to try to be agreeable for agreeableness sake, right? And when someone says, well, I think we should, hold a pool party for a ward fundraiser, and you're thinking to yourself, well, that's the worst idea I've ever heard in my life. And instead you say, yeah, let's do that. I think that what Joseph really wanted brought to the fore is not that people should have long, drawn-out arguments, but that people should honestly express what they really feel, listen to what other people actually have to say, and then, yes, you are going to have to come to a consensus. This isn't like Martin Luther saying, here I stand, I can do no other, over the pool party, right? But that you can't properly make the best decision without everybody's input. Another example of how valuable Joseph thought other people were. You had to have the input of everybody, because only then, in the hashing out, could you actually say, man, that was a really good idea, but you know what, if we had a little bit, that's actually an even better idea. So he certainly thinks council should function to be honest, to be open. And yes, another takeaway is, once the council's made a decision, don't be the person going out of the ward council saying, well, I think the Relief Society made a really big mistake on that, and telling everybody in the ward, right? I mean, that once the decision's made, try as best you can to support it. And I think that's a pretty good takeaway, and I'm probably out of time. All right.
1: Our next speaker is Ben Spackman. We were just comparing notes. Ben Spackman ended up becoming a FAIR volunteer when he wrote a critical email into us, I suggested he join, and so he did. So that was good. Ben Spackman is a PhD candidate in American religious history at Claremont. His dissertation examines the intellectual roots of LDS creationism and evolution in the 20th century. Prior to that, he received a master's degree and did PhD work in Old Testament languages and literature at the University of Chicago. He's a guest editor of a special edition of BYU Studies, and there's more you can read if you'd like. But with that short introduction, here's Ben Spackman.
2: Thank you. All right. We're doing kind of a hybrid system here that I hope works for me. I'm glad to follow Jeff Thane's presentation yesterday on worldviews and assumptions and how we unconsciously adopt them, as well as Keith Erickson's discussion of reading history and scripture in context. They dovetail nicely. I'm a historian. I study change in the past. I try to understand what changed and why, and I try to help explain those changes. I want to start today with a couple examples of some startling changes in the last 150 years or so. Then I'm going to spend the rest of my time explaining them as best as I can in 45 minutes. We are skimming across a lot here, and just about every slide I have a post or a paper that I can refer you to that goes in more depth. So, to begin, in April 1932 General Conference, Heber J. Grant said, "I rejoice that we are fundamentalists." We don't talk like that in General Conference anymore. What did he mean? Startling change number two. In 1935, there was a poll taken of BYU students regarding evolution. About equal numbers rejected and accepted evolution way back in 1935, and there was also a good bit of the undecided crowd. Now, a lot happens at BYU between 35 and 1973. Evolution gains a lot of scientific evidence. BYU hires a lot more science teachers. It starts dedicated evolution courses. So you might expect the acceptance rate among BYU students to go up. It did not, said the voiceover. rejection of evolution almost doubles, acceptance drops by a factor of 9, and there are far fewer undecideds. This shifts heavily to the reject stage, and people are not really wishy-washy about it. Number 3, in 1935, 75% of BYU students reject a short creation period. That is, they accept that the earth is old, that it took a long time to create. Only 5% affirm a short creation period, 20% undecided. By 1973, like evolution, that goes in a surprising direction. Far more BYU students are in the young earth or undecided category. How does that happen? Number 4. This is Charles Hodge, a prominent guy at Princeton Theological Seminary. He helped pioneer ideas around fundamentalism and inerrancy. He said very bluntly, evolution is atheism. Not mincing words. And yet, as we go through the 20th century, what we find is a number of prominent Christians across the spectrum who accept or are open to it. Several popes, C.S. Lewis, Billy Graham, evangelical scientists like Collins, who ran the Human Genome Project and is the current director of the National Institute of Health. We also find evangelical Bible scholars who accept and proclaim inerrancy, who also accept and proclaim biological evolution of humans. How do we get from evolution is atheism to inerrantist evangelical Bible scholars proclaiming evolution? To be clear, these people are not atheists. Number 5, William Bell Riley, the grand old man of fundamentalism, founder of the World Christian Fundamentalist Association, and editor of The Christian Fundamentalist. Here we have the F word again. He says in the 1920s, there is not a single intelligent fundamentalist who claims that the earth was made 6,000 years ago, and the Bible never taught any such thing. Now, you might argue that the adjective intelligent is doing a lot of excluding work here, but other studies have shown that young earth creationism was extremely rare 100 to 120 years ago, early 20th century. Riley, the fundamentalist, is asserting an old earth position here. Now, compare that to a 2013 study that said roughly 10% of Americans assert a young earth creationist position. That's on the order of tens of millions of people in 2013 believe that the earth is young in America. There are several stories of change here. Fundamentalism, understandings of Genesis, acceptance of evolution, the spread of young earth creationism, LDS views, and science. What is the unifying thread in these stories? What are the main ideas? Well, whether in science or religion, the position one takes on an issue depends on one's interpretation of the available data. And the interpretation you give is based heavily on the assumptions and presuppositions you bring to that. Second, there are changing and competing understandings of science as well as scripture. And I don't mean scientific data. I mean the nature of science itself. And third, the primary mover in this story is not science, but assumptions about the nature of revelation, scripture, and interpretation. I want to elaborate on that slightly because it's not the narrative we hear in non-technical press, in mainstream press. What drives religious opposition to evolution and what reduces opposition to evolution is not science or scientific argument, even though the public arguments often take that form. You know, Ken Ham and Bill Nye arguing about cell structure and things like that. That doesn't change anyone's mind. That doesn't convert anyone. Rather, creationists are motivated by a desire to be faithful to Scripture. That's it. That's the bottom line. Now, that raises some key questions that we rarely discuss at all in the church. Namely, what is the nature of Scripture? And how should we interpret it? Is Scripture a superhuman encyclopedia of divinely revealed facts of history, science, and doctrine? Is it an entirely human book, which I don't think is an option for any of us? Is it some combination of human and divine? And if so, how? I've argued pretty strongly, at fair, for position number 3. But how should we interpret Scripture once we've talked about the nature of it? Do we just read it at face value? Do we need context? If so, how much and what kind? These questions about the nature of Scripture and interpretation, scholars call hermeneutics, another word we don't hear very often in the church. So with that out of the way, those five changing things, let's start with a brief definition and history of evolution. By biological evolution, I mean common descent. That is, that modern species like humans and apes share and have diverged from a common ancestor. I contrast that with special creation. That is, the magic wand instantaneous creation of animals, including Adam and Eve, in their modern forms. Now, evolutionary ideas, sometimes called transmutation of species, they long predate Darwin. Darwin did not invent evolution. You have some Catholic theologians way back in the 13th century, kinda. You have Jean-Baptiste Lamarck, who was a big competitor to Darwin in terms of ideas about evolution, even though he dies before Darwin puts out his stuff. Darwin's grandfather Erasmus wrote and spoke about evolution. He wrote poetry about it. And then we have a book by Robert Chambers that he wrote anonymously, published in England in 1844, called Vestiges of a Natural Creation, that was strongly evolutionary and generated all kinds of discussion, mostly in England because America was busy. Now, what Darwin contributed himself in his 1859 book was a mechanism for explaining how species might change, and this was called natural selection, which I'm not going to spend much time on. Now, after Darwin proposed his idea in 1859, again, America was kind of busy. There are other things going on in England, and we get a period that has been called the Eclipse of Darwinism. This runs through the 1920s. During this period, Darwin had essentially convinced many scientists that evolution had happened, including human evolution. However, there were some good scientific reasons for thinking that Darwin was quite wrong about natural selection. And so this eclipse of Darwinism is essentially a period characterized by evolution, yes, but Darwin, no. And so if you're not reading the literature carefully at this time period, if you assume that Darwinism is the same as evolution, it's easy for you to take away the idea that scientists are rejecting evolution now. And this runs through the 1920s, the early 1930s. What gets us out of the eclipse of Darwinism is what's called the modern synthesis. This draws on the rediscovery of Polish monk Gregor Mendel's work with pea plants about inheritance. And then it's augmented heavily in the 1950s with the discoveries around DNA as the mechanism for passing on traits and its shape. That's all I'm going to say on that side of things, but it is important. So more generally about science. Science, as we understand it, was invented in the 19th century. That may be news to some of you who think that science is kind of this fixed idea and standard that goes back into the 1600s or further. So what exactly do I mean? Well, first of all, in terms of the terminology, British scientist William Whewell coins the term scientist in 1834, and it takes several decades to catch on. He kind of coins it as a joke, almost. But they didn't know what to call these people who were becoming more and more frequent. And what I mean by these people is that in the 19th century, science became professional. It was something you did as a job. You could be employed as a scientist. It became specialized. You tended to do one thing kind of deeply instead of skimming across physics, chemistry, biology, zoology, geology, as had been the case. It became technical, it became quantifiable, and it became secular. The 19th century is when the people we think of as scientists, even though the vast majority are deeply believing Christians, start getting away from saying, well, God did it, as a kind of explanation. What they are looking for is the natural mechanism that God uses to do these things. They are trying to discover the laws God put in place. So they start separating out theology from science. And it retained an extreme Baconian character. Now, some of you may have just perked up because I said bacon. I regret that I'm talking about Sir Francis Bacon. He was the father of empiricism. The Baconian idea of science was, we got to get away from all these Aristotelian ideas about qualities, and we need to go out and we need to catalog stuff. We need to measure things. We need to gather all the facts. You can't know anything until you've gathered all the facts. And Bacon, in the 19th century, Bacon's name inspired in Americans an almost reverential respect for the certainty of the knowledge achieved by careful and objective observation of the facts known to common sense. Now, one of the problems with Baconian ideas of science in the 19th century was it didn't like drawing conclusions from facts. It didn't like saying, well, here are all the facts, and they point in this direction. We're going to do more with that in a minute. Now, in the 19th century, as science starts rising, starts getting a lot of authority, people start thinking of science as the main way of knowing things, it comes into conflict with a much more traditional source of authority, namely religion. And these two guys, at the end of the 19th century, basically create or popularize this idea that science and religion are both kind of fixed concepts, and that throughout all of human history, science and religion have been at war with each other. Frankly, both of their books were insanely popular, and maybe part of that popularity comes from the fact they were both really bad scholarship. I'll come to that in a second. One effect of this warfare model and the ascension of science was that it started becoming really important to portray scripture and prophetic utterances as scientific in nature, as scientifically reliable. Think of Johnny Witzow's book in 1908, Joseph Smith as Scientist. Well, what does that do in terms of PR for Joseph Smith? If he's a scientist anticipating PR, that is scientific proof of his prophetic ability. That is baptizing Joseph Smith's authority with the authority of science, in a way. Draper and White and this warfare idea were terrible. But the populace ate it up, and it became extremely popular. The historian take is less friendly. Look at that subtitle. The idea that wouldn't die. Historians are very unhappy with the cultural effect that these two books had because in popular media, in students, in many adults, the ideas and the assumptions that they propagated still remain very, very present in our thought processes. How many of you, for example, read or were taught as a kid that medieval Catholics thought the earth was flat and the sailors who went with Columbus were afraid of sailing off the edge? How many of you? Hey, how many of you never heard that? Think that's crazy? That is absolutely false, as the historians know, but it was one of the false things popularized by these two writers. And they attributed it to the Catholic Church. They both had very anti-Catholic axes to grind. So there's this new warfare idea. There's science rising, there's science and religion kind of in conflict, and there is a perfect wave of a whole bunch of things that just line up. You've got the ascension of science as the supreme validator of truth. You've got the Darwinian version of evolution. You've got the warfare hypothesis, science versus religion. You have theological fallout from the Civil War. Very briefly, the Civil War caused kind of a crisis of interpretation for Americans because both sides used the Bible to argue 180-degree opposite positions. And they weren't merely theological abstractions. They were matters of life and death. German biblical scholarship, higher criticism, historical Jesus scholarship. This had been around for a while, but it hadn't really made it into America yet. It shows up after the Civil War and starts having a huge effect. The rediscovery of the ancient Near East. Remember that Joseph Smith got some papyri and some mummies. Well, the archaeologists, or looters, rather, did not stop there. The 1800s and 1900s saw the discovery of hundreds of thousands of texts and sites from the ancient Near East in Sumerian and Assyrian and Babylonian and Egyptian and other languages you've never heard of. And these all have, well, they don't all have. Many of these shed light on the Bible one way or another. At minimum, there's some kind of context brought. But some of them also have creation stories that sound very similar to Genesis. They have flood stories that sound very similar to Genesis. And lastly, there are kind of the social things happening. There's a lot of industrialization. People are moving away from farms and into the cities, and as such, they're getting a lot more public education where the government is saying, this is what you have to study in school. Well, all of these factors lead to what's called the fundamentalist-modernist controversy, and here's where our F word really arises in the history. Modernists prioritized the social gospel and downplayed other aspects of Christianity. That is, they looked at all of those things in my previous slide, and they said, you know what? Maybe the most important things that we do are how we live our lives charitably. Jesus as our example of discipleship. Let's take care of the poor. Let's start schools for people who can't afford other schools. And we won't worry so much about things like atonement or miracles or we can... That's not the central stuff. Well, fundamentalists responded quite energetically that things like the divinity of Jesus, resurrection, miracles, atonement, and biblical inerrancy, those weren't really secondary aspects of the gospel. Those were, as the word went, fundamental. They were central. They were non-negotiables. Now, fundamentalism and modernism was cross-denominational. There was not a church called fundamentalist. This split Baptists and Presbyterians especially, but you could also find Catholics who called themselves fundamentalist. And this is the general context in which President Grant said, we are fundamentalists. Now, you can quibble on that inerrancy bit, but otherwise, we line up very heavily with these things and are not willing to say, those are negotiable. You don't need those. Now, this raises the question, what was not fundamental? The age of the earth? Because the vast majority of Christians, the vast, vast majority of Christians in the early 1900s and 1800s all thought the earth was old. They thought the Bible taught it. A worldwide flood. Many Christians did not think the Bible taught a worldwide flood. Most thought it was local. And evolution is also not one of these things in the fundamentals. Now, the actual word fundamental comes from a series of books written from 1910 to 1914 and published by two wealthy Californians and sent out to pastors all over the country. And in this series of essays, you find three, I think, on evolution. And one's a little ambivalent about it. One kind of says, well, it depends. And one is kind of, no way, sir, we do not believe that. And notably, the one that is most adamant is written by a layman that was an editorial in a newspaper. The rest of these essays are written by well-known and highly trained scholars. Now, this was the case at least initially. After World War I, fundamentalism shifts. It becomes more populist, more anti-intellectual. Fundamentalism started as an intellectual university movement, a pushback against the other scholars who were pushing these things. Along with this populism and anti-intellectualism, evolution starts becoming one of the primary and overriding concerns. It's kind of the evil behind all other evils. The changing nature of science led to competing claims of good science versus bad science and claims that evolution was not scientific. Well, why? Historian George Marsden, fundamentalists resisted Darwin, but they were not opposed to science as such. Rather, they were judging the standards of the later scientific revolution by the standards of the first, the revolution of Bacon and Newton. In their view, science depended on fact and demonstration, and Darwinism, so far as they could see, was based on neither. So if you held to a Baconian view of science, the older view, you could make all these rhetorical arguments about how evolution was bad science. But if you were moving into the newer understanding of the nature of science and the relation between data and extrapolating from that data, you would say, this is good science. You're kind of stuck in the past. Well, this gets us to the 1925 Scopes trial over the legality of teaching evolution in public schools. Now, what a lot of people don't know is this actually started as a PR stunt in a small town in Tennessee. And unfortunately for them, it snowballed. And you got two of the biggest lawyers in the country who came to volunteer their services. And if I remember the anecdote correctly, there was more radio coverage and newspaper print than anything that had ever happened in the country before on this trial. Fundamentalism, at the end of the Scopes trial, appears defeated. If you've ever seen Inherit the Wind, which is a 1950s thing about the Scopes trial, it's really about the Red Scare, but they make it about the Scopes trial. It really misrepresents what happened. It gives you the wrong idea. Fundamentalism appears defeated. One of the things that comes out of the Scopes trial is that science textbooks at the college and high school level remove evolution almost entirely. And it disappears until the 1960s after Sputnik, when they say, oh, maybe we should be doing more science. The Russians are ahead of us. This is a problem. Fundamentalism, in fact, is not defeated. It goes underground. It grows rapidly, and it explodes back into the public eye in 1961. What happens in 1961? Well, we got to go back and talk about this guy. This is kind of the villain of science education, so twirl your mustaches. George McCready Price is a Seventh-day Adventist. He is the father of modern scientific creationism. He was a high school graduate with very little college exposure, often sold books door-to-door, was very poor. He was convinced that Scripture was a divine recording of natural science, of facts of Earth history. That was the bottom line. And as a Seventh-day Adventist, he accepted the authority of Ellen White's vision of creation that confirmed aspects about it. So he knew from his religious beliefs how the earth was created and so on. And he realizes that he can kind of kill two birds with one stone. He resurrects something called flood geology. Now, in his view, Scripture, as a divinely revealed history of the earth, should control scientific interpretations of geology, biology, and other things. The geographic features and fossils found all over the world, the mountains, the valleys, everything, those were actually caused, in his view, by the global flood of the Bible around 3000, you know, before the Common Era. And therefore, the earth was young. Because all of this stuff that geologists used to show an old earth, that was all due to the flood, and we know that was recent. Therefore, there was not sufficient time for evolution to have taken place. He's both defended the young earth position of the Bible, which is the true interpretation, and slain evolution. And so the Bible is true after all. He published this in dozens of publications. And when they're reviewed by geologists who kind of get them from people who are saying, hey, what do you think about this? The responses are uniformly negative. It's very amateur. It's incoherent. It is not scientific geology. It is theological geology, one critic says. Well, what's significant is that Price is one of two scientists cited by William Jennings Bryan in the Scopes trial. He gets some publicity that way. Fast forward to 1961. Henry Morris and John Whitcomb are a theologian and a hydrological engineer. They are both young earth creationists. They are aware of Price, and they decide to adapt Price's material into this book called The Genesis Flood. Now, they strip out as much of Price and Seventh-day Adventism as they can. You know, you don't want Ellen White's vision in there because scientists aren't going to buy into that. Non-Seventh-day Adventists aren't going to buy into that. And they float it to a couple very conservative Protestant publishers, and they all get rejected. And they end up with this kind of podunk publisher. And to everyone's surprise, it sells like hotcakes. It sells thousands and thousands and thousands of copies and gets translated into other languages and sent all over the world. And these two go on to found the Creation Research Society, which is still around. Now, hermeneutics. Because the Bible is inspired throughout, all its assertions are historically and scientifically true. The account of origins in Genesis is a factual presentation of simple historical truths. Well, no need for Hebrew, no need for ancient Near Eastern context, no need for Hebrew, for context, sorry. You just read it as it is. And the facts are there, unless you're an intellectual trying to get away from the obvious truths of the Bible. These are the hermeneutic assumptions at play. American scriptural geology, what Price had resurrected from the 18th century and brought back into the 19th century and then picked up in 1961 and spread all over, it was less about geology than about scripture, and less about the content of scripture than about its interpretation. In the end, scriptural geology and its more modern version, flood geology, were and are really symbols of a different question. How is the Bible to be interpreted, and how is information from outside the Bible to be considered and incorporated, if at all, into the interpretation of scripture? In short, scriptural geology was not about geology. It was all about hermeneutics. So, we're going to get into some LDS stuff. Back to 1925. We've got the eclipse of Darwin happening. We've got the early beginnings of the modern synthesis with Darwin, Mendel, and DNA. We're kind of coming to the end of the fundamentalist-modernist controversy where fundamentalism goes underground. We've got the Scopes trial with evolution and William Jennings Bryan. Now, it's not well known that Bryan actually believed in an old Earth, and he was fine with the evolution of plants and animals, humans excluded. They don't tell you that in Inherit the Wind. Bryan is just kind of the idiot fundamentalist par excellence. Let's jump into LDS history. Latter-day Saints had deep sympathies with fundamentalism. Given a binary with seemingly Jesus and science and scripture on one side, and atheistic evolution and destructive biblical scholarship on the other side, Latter-day Saints, including much of church leadership, did not find that to be a difficult alignment to make. There was a strong connection with William Jennings Bryan. Bryan had spoken in the tabernacle. He knew several apostles. President Grant loved his books. He distributed them by the hundreds to missionaries. He marked them up in his library. The Deseret News enthusiastically printed William Jennings Bryan's sermons. In 1925, right after the Scopes trial, we also get a revision of the 1909 First Presidency Statement on the Origin of Man. It gets shortened considerably with a lot of what is perceived as anti-evolution language taken out and republished with new First Presidency signatures as a Mormon view on evolution. And it's sent to non-LDS newspapers and also published in the Deseret News. It's considerably less anti-evolution than the 1909 version. Now, on evolution itself, there is mixed takes among church leadership, from thundering rejection to cautious acceptance. Let's start with the cautious acceptance. Adam S. Bennion was the superintendent of LDS church schools. I think he was roughly the equivalent of the church commissioner of education. And in 1925, he gives a talk called Evolution in the Christian Faith. And this is at a CES training meeting. This is all professional seminary and institute teachers employed by the church, and this is the talk he gives. He speaks of the blessedness of an open mind. He condemns the ridicule and sarcasm of the monkey idea, that is, people who are dismissing evolution because we didn't come from monkeys. It's obvious. That's stupid. And he covers four areas. He says, what is evolution? What are the evidences for evolution? And here he had read some technical works, which is interesting because he was not trained in science. What is the relation between evolution and the Christian faith? And what ought our attitude to be toward evolution, and particularly where ought the church to stand? Now, I think if the church had some kind of secret official position that evolution was completely beyond the pale, the superintendent of LDS church schools would certainly not teach all the seminary and institute teachers the exact opposite. Another talk in 1925 that he gave, and I have not been able to figure out his audience for this, but he says, we talk about evolution a good bit. It is forced upon all thinking men and women these days. That's a fun typo. You can tell what's on my mind. President Ivins, that is in the First Presidency from General Conference, says, in the face of evolution, to seek truth and find it. I beg of you, older men and women, be similarly charitable. Because you may have been given a prejudice in your youth, do not feel to ask this institution, in the light of all recent learning, to close its doors to honest investigation. Now, President Ivins had spoken in General Conference, and the gist of his talk was, look, whatever evolution happened, God was involved. That's all I'm saying. That's it. He was open to it, as long as it didn't kick God out. Now, on the thunderous rejection side, oh, Bennion, by the way, gets called as an apostle in 53. He replaces John Witzo after Witzo dies. Joseph Fielding Smith is on the thunderous rejection side. Now, what were Smith's interpretive assumptions, and what did he feel was at stake? Smith thought there was a stark contrast between science and the Word of God. That is, science involved human interpretation, and Scripture did not. Let's cover this a little bit more. In actuality, human interpretation is involved both in looking at the rocks on the ground, the measurements we make, as well as the data, if I can call it that, in Scripture. We all have to interpret both of those things. There is human interpretation involved in both. It is not this one-sided thing where we distrust science because humans are involved, but we can trust Scripture because it's purely divine. That was one of his keys. Now, what was at stake for Smith? It's important to understand this because I think otherwise we mischaracterize him. We might feel negatively towards him. Smith thought pretty much everything was at stake. About the temple, it surely is a deception if there were other races preceding Adam. If this Genesis story is not true, then there can be little real purpose in these ordinances in the temple. They are futile and meaningless and not worthy of the place we give them. He thought the revelations were at stake. If I am wrong, then the revelations are wrong. If evolution is true, the church is false. You cannot believe in this theory of the origin of man and at the same time accept the plan of salvation. You must choose the one and reject the other. And lastly, in 1937, we may just as well close up our shop and say to the world that Mormonism is a failure. So for Smith, everything rode on this. That is why he fought against it so hard. And that position that he took stemmed from his interpretations and his assumptions. Now, a little bit of biographical background. He, of course, was an apostle, a church president. He was a church historian for decades. He was part of the first correlation committee back in the 1940s that was looking at things that got printed and saying, yes, this is okay, no, that's not, you need to change this. He was also highly influential over generations of church educators, seminary institute teachers, writers, and other general authorities. Now, what many of you may not know is he was also strongly influenced by George McCready Price, the Seventh-day Adventist geologist. As early as 1926, Smith is reading Price's books and suggesting them to his fellow apostles. And we have letters back and forth between him and Witzo where Witzo kind of criticizes them and Smith says, well, no, I think he's good. I think he's good. He can be cocksure because he's relying on the Scriptures instead of the guesses of the geologists. So Smith sees in Price someone with similar assumptions, a similar commitment to the Bible, and he is reading them and recommending them to people. Note the little underlined phrase here, I am not competent to discuss the theories of geology as my knowledge of the subject is extremely limited. 5 years later, in the controversy with B.H. Roberts' book, Smith writes a 56-page rebuttal to B.H. Roberts. And he dedicates 9 pages to the fatal mistakes of the geologists, and he quotes Price. So, post-1926, he feels he does understand geology, and his informant is George McCready Price. You may remember that James E. Talmadge was a geologist. His son was also a geologist. And Talmadge is active in this discussion. And Smith actually writes to Price several times trying to get ammunition against James E. Talmadge. So they exchange letters. Smith later joins Price's flood geology kind of research group. He gets their newsletter called The Creationist. Now, I want to jump ahead to the 1950s because that's where some major things happen. That, again, is where things about DNA were discovered that really cement evolution to a great extent. There's some major things with Protestants and Latter-day Saints. Let's start with Protestants. Among Protestants, there is a landmark book that's published by a Baptist named Bernard Ram called A Christian View of Science and Scripture. Ram challenged the fundamentalist assumption that a high view of biblical inspiration implied that the Bible was a reliable source of scientific data. In other words, Genesis could be absolutely true, even inerrant, but those did not mean that it was recounting natural history or that it was scientific. And RAM generated a lot of responses, which I won't go into. RAM is also the guy who coined the term, or maybe he popularized it, Concordism, which if you've read any of my works, you know I talk about a lot. Concordism is the hermeneutical assumption that Scripture is speaking in scientific terms, and therefore, to be true and inspired, it has to match what science says. That's Concordism. Now, every single book and paper I have read from an LDS person from the 1800s to the present assumes Concordism when trying to talk about creation or evolution or reconcile science and Scripture. This is a pervasive assumption in Latter-day Saint thought, and it's not a justified one. Ram's book opened up the door to Protestant scholars for interpreting the Bible in its ancient Near Eastern context, and I've mentioned this briefly. Well, in 1954, we also get Man, His Origin and Destiny. This pushes Latter-day Saints the other direction. Smith quotes Price and a bunch of others. Same assumptions. At the 1954 summer school, again, all seminary and institute teachers employed by the church. Harold B. Lee is the teacher. His topic is fundamental concepts and teachings of the church, and he assigns Man, His Origin and Destiny as the textbook, requires everyone to write a paper on it. He gives several talks related to topics in Genesis, like the flood and creation. He pushes Smith's sources. He quotes one Byron C. Nelson as a scientist. Nelson was actually a Lutheran pastor who drew heavily on Price. He also quoted Price, Dr. George McCready Price, eminent in his field, whom the geologists recognize as one of their standing. Well, none of that was true even when Price was writing books back in the 1900s, 1910s, and 20s. I don't know where Elder Lee got his descriptions of these guys, but he was quite misinformed. But think about the effect this has on an entire generation of seminary and institute teachers. Here they have two senior apostles, because Smith is lecturing as well, recommending fundamentalist sources and concordist interpretations of Genesis as acceptable orthodox sources, which had scientific respectability and personal apostolic approval. And I need to hurry up, I think. Elder Smith also spoke twice at that. He was invited because they were reading his book. He said he was not interpreting Scripture. He was merely relating the facts as the Lord revealed them. And if any of the teachers disagreed, you have no business in the church school system. And several of these teachers actually did seek private meetings with President Smith, or Elder Smith at the time, and President McKay, and decided to retire, effectively. Leonard Arrington, church historian. There emerged at BYU in the 1950s and has continued among some people there, particularly in the religion college, a sort of Mormon fundamentalism, like Protestant fundamentalism, which emphasizes biblical literalism, rejects higher criticism in biblical studies, and the law of evolution. Again, note the linking of fundamentalism with particular kinds of scriptural interpretation and attitudes to evolution. Now, from this point, we get a string of books by Elder Smith and people who reflect Elder Smith's assumptions. These are published by Deseret Book. These are perceived as authoritative, as orthodox. And it culminates in the 1980 Old Testament Institute Manual, which has a 2,000-word quotation from a Seventh-day Adventist pamphlet called Creation, the Evidence from Science. There are referrals in the text to fundamentalist and catastrophist literature, which are recommended. It pushes a young earth. It quotes Joseph Fielding Smith and forces a choice between the gospel and evolution. This remains the current manual, translated into dozens of languages, and if you are a new convert in Japan or Brazil or Russia, this is the most detailed, most official, most accessible thing you have on what does the church teach about Genesis and evolution. And this is what you find. Now, this went up before correlation, and they approved it with no pushback, with one exception. They inserted the old earth option from Henry Eyring into the discussion of the age of the earth. That was it. And this, by the way, made the writers furious because it was so obviously not doctrinal. I want to take a slightly different tack as I wrap. I'm going to quote Elder Stephen L. Richards. There never will be discovered a fact in science which is really truth, which will not comport with the revealed word of God, if the revealed word of God is understood and properly interpreted. Hermeneutics. There are mistakes in interpretation, misunderstandings of words, wrong ideas conveyed, but when the truth of Scripture can be correctly interpreted, there will be no clash between any revealed word of Scripture and the facts of science. How do we interpret? Well, the revelations of the new dispensation, as well as those of the Bible, were in the beginning and are now interpreted by men. And men interpret in light of experience and understanding. And it's clear, if you read between my ellipses, he's talking about church leadership. In the interpretation of Scripture and doctrine, they are dependent on their knowledge and experience. Old conceptions and traditional interpretations must be influenced by newly discovered evidence. Not that ultimate fact and law change, but our understanding varies with our education and experience. This is called the simultaneous contrast illusion. That bar in the middle is the same color all the way across the screen, but it looks different depending on what you're comparing it to. If we compare Genesis to natural history or science because we think that's what it needs to be compared to, that's the kind of thing it is, you end up either a young earth creationist, that's problematic, or you kind of end up denying science in a different direction, reading it into Genesis, which is what we've done. That is, when it's talking about the firmament, it's somehow talking about clouds or an ice canopy. And when it says there is matter unorganized, that's talking about maybe the Oort cloud. And these things were not in the mind of the authors of Genesis. That was not the audience and the genre and the needs that they were speaking to. If, on the other hand, you compare it to other ancient Near Eastern creation and flood stories on the left side, Genesis looks very, very different. It makes a lot more sense, and there is much less conflict. This essentially establishes that comparing Genesis with science is apples and oranges. It's not legitimate to begin with. And finally, a short personal note. When my wife and I were engaged at BYU, I was a Near Eastern Studies and pre-med major, and she was a molecular biology with a chemistry emphasis. And our biggest argument, and the only one we both remember, was about evolution, because I had become anti-evolution on my mission. I had foolishly traded a Hugh Nibley volume for a book called Combating Organic Evolution with the Book of Mormon, which was garbage. And our discussion helped me understand that maybe I was wrong about what I thought about the science of evolution. Science could not replace the simplistic story I read out of evolution. It seemed obvious at face value that evolution was not compatible with what Genesis said. Science couldn't give me that. I didn't get that yet, but it did convince me I was wrong. Well, off I went to 6 years of school at the University of Chicago doing Hebrew and Aramaic and Assyrian and Babylonian. And I quickly realized that my assumptions were not just slightly off, but not even in the ballpark. And that really helped open my mind to evolution, because I realized I had been interpreting Scripture very, very wrong. And once I was embedded deeply in reading Scripture in context, it changed. It changed what I saw the options were, and my opposition disappeared. I affirm that Scripture and Genesis in particular are true, but I reject the fundamentalist assumptions that Scripture is the simple recording of divinely revealed or dictated facts, that context is unnecessary, and that Scripture really requires no interpretation. I wish we read Scripture more and paid closer attention to it. At the end of the day, I am deeply a believer, but not a fundamentalist. Thank you.

0: Well, thank you. I think it's a really interesting conversation. I think most people don't expect to come to a religious conference and talk about evolution. I think you'd find that if you did that with Seventh-day Adventists or others.
1: I suspect some people have come here for exactly that, actually.
0: Okay, well, that's good. It says, some of the questions we received. You say that the motivation for fundamentalists to resist evolutionary theory is to be faithful to Scripture. But don't you think there are other motivations as well, such as feeling the need to resist secular science or concern about the tendency of atheism to latch on to evolution as a way of accounting for the universe while excluding the notion of God?
1: Yeah, that's certainly there in the history, but that's secondary. There is a difference between the science of evolution and the secondary and tertiary philosophical interpretations of evolution that get put out by atheists who want to use the science narrowly as a club to beat religion over the head. And that is definitely something that people respond to. But in my reading, I've read many published stories of how conservative evangelicals have come to embrace evolution. And almost all of them mention something about, I encountered something like Bernard Graham's book that helped me see that I was interpreting Scripture wrongly with these assumptions that I didn't even know I had. So those aspects are certainly there in the history, but they're not the primary motivator.
0: Makes sense. And I have two questions on Adam and Eve.
1: Will be quick.
0: It's what's your best idea of how Adam and Eve got here? Or are you including in the special creation idea that Adam and Eve were born of heavenly parents through natural body processes? Or would you consider that idea to be a third distinct category from special creation evolution?
1: Let's see. So there are a variety of opinions expressed boldly by apostles in church history on Adam and Eve. Joseph Fielding Smith is adamant that their spirits came from elsewhere, but their bodies came from here. Mm-hmm. He does not expand on that much. What was the first part?
0: What's your best idea for how they got here?
1: I am noncommittal. I will say that if you read in this literature, there are a number of options presented by believing scholars from a variety of other religions. One of them that's recent is actually transplantation. That is, there was human evolution, and at some point God brings Adam and Eve here and just works them into the mix. Another very popular one that I find somewhat attractive, but none of these are without their problems, is the idea that there was evolution, and at some point humans evolve enough, or humanoids. I'm not a scientist. I don't know that terminology. There is evolution to the point where God essentially picks a couple and says, I can make a covenant with you. You are Adam and Eve. And Adam and Eve, by the way, they're generic names. They mean human and life, right? They're meant to be symbolic and encompassing. Now, that idea, David O. McKay actually hinted at strongly in General Conference while he was president of the church. He seems to have maybe embraced that. I'm reading between the lines a little, but he became very pro-evolution during his tenure as church president. So you've got special creation, you've got evolution and transplantation, you've got evolution and then kind of a covenant couple. Special creation, I said that already.
0: Said that.
1: There are a couple other options. I'm not terribly concerned. My main motive in doing this, I am not an evolution apologist. I actually don't care about the science. I am mostly interested in helping people who find their testimony challenged by evolution and church history and what Scripture says.
0: My father, who is a biologist, he liked quoting, and I'm not even sure who he quoted, but his quote was, Adam and Eve were the first people who spoke with God.
1: Sure.
0: Yeah. So we have one person objecting to your, who were asking about your data about evolutionary beliefs among students at BYU. He said, many of my fellow students took Dr. Jeffrey's very popular and influential zoology class that examined evolution in detail and accepted many of the truths of evolution.
1: So Jeffrey came to BYU in 1970. Dedicated evolution classes just started being taught in 71 or 72. They were verbally approved by President Smith, by the way, which is counterintuitive. So those statistics come from 1973. And they come from, it'll be in the publication version. But evolution at BYU post 1970s, 1980s is quite different than pre, I would say. And I have other data on that.
0: Okay.
1: Is great. I've been in his archive a lot and interviewed him. So.
0: Have you ever heard a story where Roberts or Talmadge found fossils and rocks from in and around Adamon Diamond and laid them on President Smith's desk?
1: I think that's getting some of the details wrong. That's actually from James E. Talmadge's journal, where he went to the supposed altar at Adamon Diamond in Missouri, examined it, found fossils in those rocks, and said, well, here's proof that there was death before the fall, because otherwise there wouldn't be fossils in there. I don't know how serious he was about that, but it was kind of a conundrum for Joseph Fielding Smith, I imagine.
0: Okay, I'm not going to read this because we got one that's actually one to tease you a little bit from someone who knows you, so we're going to skip that one. And I think we answered some of these others already. So how do we defend evolution to LDS convinced fundamentalists?
1: You know, there's been a lot of literature.

0: Donovan jokingly said, well, if someone comes to you and says, I think the moon landing was a hoax, one-up them and say, you believe in the moon? Come on. What's wrong with you? I don't think that was entirely serious, but sometimes if you can help someone perhaps realize that their position is very much an outlier, if they think it's mainstream. I mean, one of the things that I tried to highlight here was many people have the idea that there was kind of this literal interpretation of Genesis that everyone held to a young earth until Darwin came along, and it's really surprising to learn that virtually all Christians in America, I mean, I'm paraphrasing, but the default view was an old earth from the 1800s, at least, onwards. Darwin didn't have anything to do with that. That's very counterintuitive. So if you can show people, you know, that idea, it came from a specific place and time, and it was very strange, and this other thing's been around for a long time. You know, those Catholic priests in the 13th century who were saying, when God creates in Genesis 1, verse 1, all he creates is matter with potential built into it. And everything after that is the naturalistic unfolding of that potential that God imbued it with. That is fascinating. Nobody knows about it. And here you have kind of quasi-evolutionists who are, you know, pre-scientific revolution, not responding to Darwin, not, you know, nothing like that. It's fascinating to me.
1: So, excellent. So I want to thank you for your time, both your time speaking to us here and your time you've donated to FAIR. I know you've helped us much. Thank you so much.
0: Thank you.
2: I'm Julianne DeLynn Hatton, and you're listening to Faith and Reason on the Mormon Faircast. This series will discuss the prophet Joseph Smith and the authenticity of the gospel he restored. I'll be speaking with Michael R. Ash, author of the book of Faith and Reason, 80 Evidences Supporting the Prophet Joseph Smith. Welcome, Michael Ash.
3: Hi, Julianne.
2: Today we'll be discussing Mesoamerican warfare and seasonality of warfare.
3: One of the more interesting topics, yes.
2: Why do you think there's so much war in the Book of Mormon?
3: Well, Hugh Nibley wrote about this quite a bit in the latter books and articles that he wrote. And I think it has to do a little bit with the fact that the Book of Mormon is meant for our time, and it shows a pattern that when the saints, being the Nephites, typically in the Book of Mormon, when they go astray, that they bring problems upon themselves. And I think it's mostly because when we are not following in the footsteps that the Lord would want us to go on, the path that he wants for us, it's because basically it boils down to selfishness. We're doing things for ourselves rather than for others. We're kind of foregoing the two greatest commandments of loving God and loving others. And when that happens, it separates us from Heavenly Father, and it causes us to basically turn our lives in upside down and into manners where it creates tension between us and others. And that ultimately leads to not only our spiritual downfall, but downfall of society. And I think that's one of the messages that we gain from the Book of Mormon, and part of the reason, at least, why there's so much about wars in there.
2: So there's something that can be learned from the war, even though it's not necessarily war tactics, although that's very interesting.
3: Right. President Oakes once said that it's in one of my favorite talks that he gave in conference, and he said it's not what we've done, it's what we've become that really matters. It's not a checklist of things that we need to do while on this earth, but it's the change of heart that comes upon us. And when that change is not occurring, when we are, you know, into our natural states and fight against God, that puts a separation not only between us and him, but us and others. Because, like I said, ultimately it's about becoming part of the divine family. And when we have that separation between us and others because of selfishness and sin, it creates a tension that ultimately can, in the Book of Mormon, lead to war. But even if it doesn't lead to battles, here in our homelands, it creates havoc and creates discord, and it's the opposite of uniting, which is what the Lord really wants of us.
2: And from a historical perspective, you can learn a lot about the individual by studying their wars.
3: Exactly.

0: yeah, we see how it's handled, and we see how Mormon, in the Book of Mormon, leaders, righteous leaders, tried to, you know, correct them and rally the people and said, remember what that they frequently would talk about, remember what God has done for you and brought you out of, you know, the land of Jerusalem and brought up, you know, the scriptures from Lehi and so forth. And sometimes they would remember for a while and then, you know, fall back into their old ways.
1: Now, when we talk about the critics, they claim that war was almost unknown in the Americas.
0: Right, and it wasn't just the critics that claimed that. For a long time, that was kind of the standard picture, is that the Mayans were very peaceful and primitive and farmers, and that was kind of the view. And so the critics latched onto this, and they said, you know, warfare really was something that wasn't known in Book of Mormon times. There were peaceful people, and critics weren't making this up. It was based on the best knowledge of the time. But that's not what we know now. We know that the people in Mesoamerica during Book of Mormon times were anything but peaceful. There were a lot of wars constantly going on, and so it fits very well with what the Book of Mormon story actually says.
1: It certainly does. Have we found any weapons?
0: Yes. In fact, the Book of Mormon mentions a variety of different weapons, and again, these were things that the critics said didn't exist, because science was on their side. Scholarship said, you know, we don't know of these things, at least from a viewpoint that most people perceive in their heads. You know, when I mention the word sword, the first thing that pops into most people's heads, at least in, you know, 21st century United States, is something that you might expect a knight in shining armor, mm-hmm, with a sword.
1: A steel sword.
0: A steel sword, exactly. Or maybe something out of the Lord of the Rings. You know, you expect these big metal swords. And so when the Book of Mormon mentions that, scholars say, well, you know, these were people that didn't have this kind of technology, and so they couldn't have had these metal swords. Well, it's an assumption that we place that that's the only type of sword there could be. We now know, thanks to artwork and archaeology and different scholarly studies, that there were types of weapons that could be called swords. The Aztecs had a wooden club called a macahuitl, and this wooden club had pieces of obsidian or chunks of sharp rocks embedded in the side of this club, and they could use it to chop at their victims. In fact, there's one story during the Spanish conquest where it's said that a Mayan warrior cut off a Spaniard's horse's head with one stroke of this macahuitl. Now the story, you know, may be 100% accurate, might have been embellished, you know, maybe it took two strokes, but it's irrelevant. The point being that this device could be used in a sword-like fashion. And what's interesting is that the Spaniards referred to this weapon of the Aztecs as a sword. So if they could call it a sword, why would anybody else have a problem understanding it's a sword in the Book of Mormon?
1: What about other weapons discussed in the Book of Mormon?
0: It's a little bit tougher to show this, but there is artwork depicting that there was a bow and arrow known in Book of Mormon times from the right places. Scimitars, which in the Book of Mormon, it designates that as a separate weapon, and it usually refers to kind of a curved blade. Well, there is artwork from early Mesoamerica that depicts warriors sometimes with two different weapons in their hand, one of which would be a macahuitl and the other would be some sort of curved weapon, so that could easily be a scimitar. The armor is another thing. Again, when we think of armor, right away we think of, you know, Knights of the Round Table type armor, but you know, we have the police out in force today wearing bulletproof vests. That's a type of armor. We actually read about, terrorists, coming in with this kind of, they call it body armor. And it's not metal armor. It's usually, you know, sometimes there's metal underneath this kind of cloth coating on it. But anything that protects the body is seen as armor. And we do know from Mesoamerica that they wore sometimes vests that were really thick or with shells on them or plates of rock or anything that could be used to deflect the blows of their weapons. They absolutely had types of armor.
1: So it certainly wasn't the armor that we think of.
0: No, not at all what we envision. And that really is kind of a common thing that we really have to understand, not only with the Book of Mormon, we have to understand with any kind of ancient text. And as typical laypersons, we don't often get into these types of deep historical discussions from ancient texts. But anytime we read a text, whether it's from, like say, the Book of Mormon or the Bible or from any other culture, we have to understand that we can't put our assumptions into these verses, that we have to understand them on their terms with their type of background. And sometimes words that mean something to us meant something different to them, or it's explained a different way. We might use the same terminology to describe these things, even as though it's referring to something different. And in all the cases that I have studied regarding weapons or armor or warfare in the Book of Mormon, it matches exactly what we find in ancient America. And these things obviously weren't known by Joseph Smith, because the critics and the scholars of the time didn't know it either.
1: Let's talk now about seasonality of warfare in the Book of Mormon.
0: Yeah, in my chapter on the seasonality of warfare in my book, A Faith and Reason, 80 Evidences Supporting the Prophet Joseph Smith, I base my chapter on the work of anthropologist Dr. John Sorensen. He is an LDS professor emeritus from BYU and has done a lot of wonderful Book of Mormon research, very intelligent man, and has really opened a lot of windows that were unseen by Latter-day Saints and Latter-day Saint scholars previously. And a few years back, he went through the Book of Mormon, and in every place where he could tell where there was a description of the Book of Mormon, where wars were happening in some season, he noted this. And he also noted, as far as the type of calendar system that they had, and it probably would have changed. This typically happens in various cultures. But he noted what type of calendar system they would have based on planting season, farming seasons. Because in ancient times, in virtually every culture, you know, you had to grow food. And it doesn't matter whether if you're growing food for the king or for the soldiers or for the you know, average citizens, everybody had to eat from some sort of agriculture typically. And the Book of Mormon peoples would have been like some of the other ancient cultures, where the soldiers were also the citizens. So they were not only partaking of the food, but they were having to help in working on this. And so Dr. Sorensen has shown that typically in the Book of Mormon, the wars seem to take place in the months on a Gregorian calendar that would be between December and March. That's usually when warfare would have happened in the Book of Mormon. Now, why is that? What's so special about those months? So he examines this a little more closely and finds that because the soldiers could not be called away to fight, you wouldn't want to, at least during the planting and harvesting seasons, those were the rest of the months. And so the time that opened up would have been from December through March. Those would have been the best time to fight. Now, not just for the Nephites, but for the Lamanites. Like I said, this goes both ways. Everybody there has to eat. You have to survive. And if you engage in war during the months when there's harvesting or planting going on, those things aren't going to get done. And not only are you going to starve, but your whole civilization can starve as well.
1: What were they planting?
0: They would have been planting all types of different basic crops. You know, maize obviously was, you know, something that we know about was goes back to early Mesoamerican times. And so there would have been different staples that they would have needed to have to last them through, you know, some of the leaner months, just like I said, in almost any culture. And you had the rainy seasons where it would be difficult to go out and fight as well. And so all of these things are taken into account. And so December to March seems to be the time where the Book of Mormon mentions the warfares typically were going on. So now when he compares this to what we find in Mesoamerica, he finds in Yucatan, so this is in the Book of Mormon lands, that wars were usually fought from October to January. And so, and maize again was planted in, you know, in April or May and in the rainy season, and then the wettest months were July through September, and then the crops were harvested from October to December. So from October to January is typically when the wars happen, which matches pretty well with the roughly December to March timing that we find in the Book of Mormon. And so that's another, I would say, a pretty close bullseye. In fact, Dr. Sorensen did say that some of the times the wars were extended beyond January to February, even maybe March. So it fits right in. I don't see how Joseph Smith could have known this. You know, in fact, nobody knew this until Dr. John Sorensen had gone through this and made kind of a list and studied it out. It also has one interesting side note in that if you're going to fight from December to March, it has to be in some sort of territory where it's not, you know, freezing cold, that you're not going to be in some kind of loincloths or something. So this, again, is evidence or suggested evidence that the Book of Mormon lands took place in Mesoamerica.
1: Thank you, Michael Ash.
0: Thanks, Julianne.
1: 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I'm your host, Julianne DeLynn Hatton, inviting you to keep the faith.
2: Michael R. Ash is the author of the book Shaken Faith Syndrome, Strengthening One's Testimony in the Face of Criticism and Doubt, as well as the book Of Faith and Reason, 80 Evidences Supporting the Prophet Joseph Smith. 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
3: He was here a minute ago. Oh, there you are. Got it. I'm going to follow the same pattern to give Ralph the maximum amount of time possible. I'm not going to give his credentials. They are many. You should look in your booklet there to find out what his credentials are. We're really pleased to have Ralph with us this year. So we're going to turn the time over to Ralph Hancock.
4: Yeah, I'll set my timer right.

All right, looks like we've got the PowerPoint up and running. Good afternoon. Thanks for coming in or making it back after lunch. Not necessarily, not for me, the time of maximum mental vigor and acuity, but I'll keep moving around and hopefully I'll keep your minds moving too. I'd like to thank FAIR for the opportunity to address this audience on an important topic, and I want to thank you for being here. Let me note at the outset that given the breadth of my topic and the short time available, I have had to set aside some nuance and attention to objections in the interest of clarity and directness. Mainly, I want to put some things out there to invite discussion and try to keep it brief enough that we can really have some good discussion time, rather than guessing what you would like to hear more developed or what your objections might be. I hope to stop in time to hear from you so that we can talk some more. We normally like to keep religion and politics separate, and this is understandable. The separation makes sense for political reasons, since it is often best to limit political debate to negotiable stakes, to values that can be quantified and compromised. This strategy of lowering the aims of politics to reduce conflict is a fundamental strategy of modern liberalism, and it has often served us very well. We also have properly religious reasons for maintaining the separation between religion and politics. Our highest hopes and strongest duties refer to our eternal salvation, and we would not want these to be compromised or corrupted by entanglement with political interests and ambitions. Alexis de Tocqueville, the great French interpreter of American democracy, saw this very, very clearly. When a religion seeks to found its empire only on the desire for immortality, it can aim at universality. But when it comes to be united with a government, it must adopt maxims that are applicable only to certain peoples. Religion, therefore, cannot share the material force of those who govern without being burdened with a part of the hatreds to which they give rise. The LDS Church's official and consistent position of political neutrality, therefore, makes perfect sense in light of the Church's divine mission. You're familiar with the policy, so we don't need to read all of this, but the Church does not involve itself normally or directly in electoral politics, supporting candidates, using its resources for partisan purposes, etc. The Church strives to be politically neutral. And yet it is clear, on just a little reflection, that this wholesome distinction between religion and politics can never be an absolute separation, for the simple reason that certain common principles are essential to both religion and politics. Tocqueville again saw this with great clarity as well. Religion and politics spring ultimately from the same source. Tocqueville writes, "There is hardly any human action, however private it may be, which does not result from some very general conception men have of God, of his relations with the human race, of the nature of their soul, and of their duties to their fellows. Nothing can prevent such ideas, essentially religious ideas, from being the common spring from which all else originates." Elder Robert Wood, Emeritus 70 and political science scholar, developed the same point before an audience of BYU students a few years ago. Religion and politics are now and always have been inextricably linked. It could not be otherwise. Politics is not only concerned with how you get and maintain power and how do you order the political community and how do you distribute the benefits of the community, but as Plato and Aristotle pointed out a very long time ago, politics must necessarily raise the question of justice, which is to say, what is proper for man? What are the ends or the objectives of man? And therefore, what are the objectives of the political community? Now, once you begin to think about that, you've just entered into the area of religion. He goes on further. Institutionally, as a church, we have certain vital interests. For example, to ensure that the community in which we live will be morally healthy, which is to say, to reflect certain family and personal values which we believe are essential for the propagation of the gospel and are essential for the viability of any free community. So the church institutionally and necessarily has an interest in the political sphere because it affects
even our mission as the Latter-day Kingdom. Now, modern political theory has tried again and again to isolate political questions from religious questions, but this attempt must always finally fail. Politics turns on the meaning of justice on the question, what is right? Or, in a more familiar formulation, on such questions as, what rights belong to individuals or to communities? James Madison made this point forcibly in defending the proposed Constitution in 1787 in Federalist Number 51. Justice is the end of government. It is the end of civil society. It ever has been and ever will be pursued until it be obtained, or until liberty be lost in the pursuit. And the question of justice or right cannot be determined without some reference, implicit or explicit, to an idea of the good, of ultimate purpose, of what a human being is, of what human life means and what it is for. For example, liberalism, and this is a classic liberal argument, tries to insulate the question of justice or right from deeper moral and religious questions by proposing that an individual can do whatever he wants as long as his actions don't harm other people. But as soon as we ask just what counts as harm, we are beginning to touch on questions that have a religious dimension. I'll leave aside some other examples for now. Given, then, the inextricable connection between the fundamental political questions of justice, the question of justice, and the question of the good with its religious implications, we must expect that the Church's position on political neutrality cannot be absolute. And so if we look at the Church's official statement on neutrality, we will see that, in fact, the Church not only encourages its members to play a role, taking their teachings and values with them as citizens. More strikingly still, the Church reserves the right as an institution to address, in a nonpartisan way, issues that it believes have significant community or moral consequences, or that directly affect the interests of the Church, which is really a pretty broad exemption, you might say. The Church cannot be neutral when vital moral and religious interests are concerned. Neither the LDS Church nor any religion can be wholly neutral concerning political matters because no political order can be neutral concerning fundamental moral questions. Every political order at least implicitly holds something to be sacred. This was affirmed by John Stuart Mill himself, who might well be considered the founder of contemporary liberalism. This is written about 150 years ago. In all political societies which have a durable existence, there has been some fixed point, something which men agreed in holding sacred, something placed beyond discussion. If John Stuart Mill is right, as the whole tradition of political philosophy would confirm, then even the most pluralistic and officially skeptical or secular regime or political order holds something sacred. In other words, there are some things that even John Stuart won't laugh at. What does contemporary liberalism hold sacred? Before tackling this question, let us first, to avoid misunderstanding, seek some clarity concerning the term liberalism. What is liberalism? Well, as is obvious, liberalism is about liberty or freedom. And to be more precise, modern liberty is about the close connection between equality and freedom. Modern liberty affirms equal freedom and free equality. Equal liberty is the essence of modern liberty, modern liberalism. A classic statement of the liberal understanding of politics can be found, for example, and I'm not going to cite them just to refer you to them, they can be found in the constitutional arguments of the American founders and in their philosophical sources, especially the English philosopher John Locke. In a broad classical sense, then, I think we could fairly say that we are all liberals now. We know the value of a written constitution that respects individual rights, limited government, etc. Indeed, conservatism, as we call it, at least in the United States,
is bound up with liberalism in the classical and practical sense, the sense of the American founders, since it is this liberalism that conservatism means to conserve. Conservatism is about conserving a certain understanding of liberalism. But the new liberalism I want to address goes far beyond this general classical political liberalism to make claims, rarely acknowledged as they may be, that try to define the meaning of human existence, to answer essentially religious questions about human purpose. This new liberalism attempts to replace a traditional view of what is sacred with a radically new understanding of human existence. To make clear this distinction between older and newer meanings of liberalism, I propose to trace this distinction to a difference between practical and theoretical liberalism. Practical liberalism is compatible with a traditional and religious view of morality and the family. In fact, practical liberalism presupposes the family. Theoretical liberalism aims to replace traditional morality with its own view of human meaning. Practical institutional liberalism limits itself to political questions in the narrower sense. It affirms certain definite individual rights, limited government, constitutionalism, the separation of powers, and is designed to encourage and to work within the social context of a pluralism of interests and of opinions. But this pluralism within a society of practical liberalism is not absolute, since it assumes a common traditional framework of private morality, supported by a variegated but morally consistent religious belief. Practical liberalism, including the liberalism of America's founders, took for granted the necessity of traditional morality in forming the character of citizens in a republic. And despite important differences among the founders concerning the role of institutional religion, all the founders saw religion as an essential positive force in republican self-government, and moreover, as an expression of the ennobling human interest in a higher truth, a truth above human making. There can be no more mainstream or consensual statement of the founding generation's positive view of the role of religion and religious morality in society than that of the father of our country, George Washington, who wrote in his farewell address, "Of all the dispositions and habits which lead to political prosperity, religion and morality are indispensable supports and great pillars of human happiness, the firmest props of the duties of men and citizens." Hardly anyone, or anyone of influence in 1787, or for a long time thereafter, would have considered Washington's warm endorsement of religion and religious morality as in any way controversial. Even Thomas Jefferson, who was much more suspicious of traditional Christianity than most, and certainly a free thinker in his time, even Jefferson never questioned the status of traditional morality under a free and republican government. In fact, Jefferson himself approved of criminal penalties for gambling, bigamy, and homosexual conduct, just for example. My point here is simply to emphasize that all the founders agreed on what Tocqueville called the indirect role of religion in American politics. And what Tocqueville meant by this was precisely the role of Christian morality in sustaining the stability of the family in the midst of a democratic society in constant movement. Quoting Tocqueville again, "Of all countries in the world, America is the one in which the marriage tie is most respected and where the highest and truest conception of conjugal happiness has been conceived." Could make one a little nostalgic, I suppose. Despotism may be able to do without faith, but freedom cannot. How could society escape destruction if, when political ties are relaxed, moral ties are not tightened? And what can be done with a people master of itself if it is not subject to God? Tocqueville thus sees the same trade-off between moral discipline and the coercive power of law and government that Elder Christofferson explained in a recent conference address, October 2009. "The societies in which many of us live have for more than a generation failed to foster moral discipline.
They have taught that truth is relative and that everyone decides for himself or herself what is right. Concepts such as sin and wrong have been condemned as value judgments. As the Lord describes it, every man walketh in his own way and after the image of his own good. As a consequence, and here's the point where he really rejoins Tocqueville, as a consequence, self-discipline has eroded and societies are left to try to maintain order and civility by compulsion. The lack of internal control by individuals breeds external control by governments. To sum up then, this part on practical liberalism, which defined American politics and society for almost two centuries, recognized the dependence of political freedom on moral discipline. Theoretical liberalism is another beast entirely. It recognizes no such moral limits. It aims to stand on its own as an understanding of human existence. And so it must cast off all dependence on traditional morality and religion. This theoretical liberalism derives its premise from the radical beginnings of modern thought, going back to the 16th and 17th centuries. This is the radical modern premise. There is no authority above human beings. In America, this premise remained largely buried under the actual moderate and moral practice of liberalism, but it lay there like a ticking time bomb that perhaps eventually had to explode. Now, how does this distinction between practical and theoretical liberalism play out in American history? To telescope a long and complex story, I will simply say that the explosion of theoretical liberalism into the actual practice of American democracy was ignited in the cultural and political upheaval of the 60s and 70s. This explosion of the new liberalism in recent decades may account for Elder Hale's observation in the most recent General Conference that the gap between the church and the world has gone from this big to this big and bigger. There's been a cultural explosion casting off limits of the old practical liberalism. Now, as to the precise claims of this new liberalism, we could cite fundamental texts of 60s liberationism, such as the philosopher Herbert Marcuse's potent, if inconsistent, blend of Marx and Nietzsche. But the United States Supreme Court has spared us the trouble of chasing down philosophical sources by reading right into the Constitution the radical doctrine of the liberation of the individual from any authoritative moral context or any higher power. A remarkable and authoritative statement of this theoretical liberalism is this amazing pronouncement by Justice Anthony Kennedy, writing for the majority in Planned Parenthood versus Casey, an abortion case, of course. Okay, get this. At the heart of liberty is the right to define one's own concept of existence, of meaning, of the universe, and of the mystery of human life. The right to define one's own concept. Here, the U.S. Supreme Court, or rather five members of it, constitute themselves high priests of the new liberalism by presuming to answer for the American people the ultimate question of what is to be held sacred. What is the character of the ultimate moral authority? Their authoritative answer is that the meaning of existence is the individual's own power to define the meaning of existence as unlimited by nature or by God. Now, I realize that Justice Kennedy's radical formulation is hardly shocking to a contemporary audience, perhaps even an LDS audience, precisely because this new liberal rhetoric has become quite conventional, almost routine, practically a matter of common sense. But let me note that there is a huge and momentous step from the celebration of human freedom or moral agency to the emancipation of the human will from any authoritative structure of meaning. President Packer pointed out this distinction very aptly in his most recent General Conference address.
That's a flattering, youthful picture of Elder Packard. I use the picture probably the one in your program. I'm cheating a bit, too. It doesn't go back quite as far as President Packard's, but it goes back a few years. We are free to choose what we will and to pick and choose our acts, but we are not free to choose the consequences. They come as they will come. Agency is defined in the scriptures as moral agency, which means that we can choose between good and evil, existing real standards of good and evil. Now, to confuse moral agency, or the capacity and the duty to choose between good and evil, with the right to define good and evil for oneself, that seems to me to be a very big confusion. It seems clear to me, moreover, that the founders would have clearly understood the modern Supreme Court's appeal to a radically individualistic right of privacy as part of a broader political agenda to substitute a new religion of individual self-expression for the traditional religion that the founders' constitution presupposed. And it should be noted further that this new religion of amoral individualism goes hand in hand with the political project of the unlimited state. As Professor James Stoner, LSU, has written, "The sovereign self demands protection by the sovereign state. And the intermediary institutions of society, family, school, business, and soon perhaps church as well, must yield, that is, to the state." To summarize then, at the heart of the new radical liberal vision is the assertion that there are no permanent authoritative moral truths. As Elder Oaks has said, "I believe the diminished value being attached to religious freedom stems from the ascendancy of moral relativism. More and more of our citizens support the idea that all authority and all rules of behavior are man-made and can be accepted or rejected as one chooses. Each person is free to decide for himself or herself what is right and wrong. Our children face the challenge of living in an increasingly godless and amoral society." Excuse me. Of course, few proponents of the new liberalism would accept Elder Oaks' characterization of their worldview as relativist. Like leading liberals from John Stuart Mill to Justice Kennedy, they surely see themselves as motivated by a distinctive moral vision that they hold to be superior to any traditional morality, more rational, more universal, more equal, more progressive, precisely because it is not tied to any particular understanding of natural or divine goods, or to the laws, nor is it tied to the laws and limiting commandments that come with such a traditional understanding. The good is the individual's liberation from the good. This is the paradoxical core of the new liberalism, the good as the individual's liberation from the good. This paradoxical moralistic relativism at the heart of the new liberalism expresses itself in a few common rhetorical strategies. One of these strategies is the idea of progress itself. Progress is a very convenient slogan because it makes it possible to defer indefinitely the question of just where progress is supposed to be leading us, or the question of the end or the purpose of progress. The end of progress is never articulated, and so we know only concretely what progress is against, what it is we need to move away from, to leave behind, to criticize, to undermine. And what it is we need to leave behind are all traditional moral restraints, and in particular, all binding norms governing sexuality, the complementarity of the sexes, and the natural definition of the family. Progressive liberalism also tends to obfuscate the difference between the founders' practical liberalism and the new theoretical lifestyle liberalism. Certain fundamental qualitative differences between the old and the new are absorbed into a vague story of progress. A second rhetorical strategy of liberalism: it is undeniable as well that genuine Christian sentiments often accompany expressions of this progressive moralistic relativism.
There is such a thing, of course, as progressive Christianity. Most notably, the ethic of compassion allows the denial of authoritative moral standards to appear in moral and religious dress. All you need is love. And there is no reason to doubt the sincerity of the new liberals' concern for their fellow human beings. But here's the problem. How can you genuinely care for a person without some understanding of that person's good or of the moral rules that give access to that good? How can the new liberal distinguish a person's true eternal good from whatever seems good or feels good to the object of compassion? True Christian compassion can only mean bringing people to Christ, and this is impossible without obedience to commandments. But the new liberalism eschews obedience to anything but the imperative of individual liberation itself. Finally, a third central motif of the rhetoric of the new liberalism, equality certainly appears to function as an ethical norm, and therefore you would think not a form of relativism. But again, can equality be adequately defined without reference to some shared understanding of human nature and of human purpose? As when Martin Luther King Jr. famously called upon us to look past the color of our skin to the content of our character. The content of our character. Very old-fashioned sounding phrase now, isn't it? If the principle of equality is applied to moral and religious principles themselves, then our character has no content, and the result is, in fact, relativism. The genius of liberalism, and the key to its great power, is that it promotes a certain view of the meaning of human existence while claiming to be neutral on the question of the good. The new liberalism pursues a certain moral vision only negatively, without having to take responsibility for any substantive moral principles, and thus it enacts this vision by criticizing, dissolving, and undermining the authority of traditional morality and religion. And so, having laid out the distinction between the old practical and the new theoretical liberalism, I come to my most important point, which seems to me rather obvious, but I've learned is somehow, in fact, quite controversial, at least among intellectually or culturally ambitious Latter-day Saints. Here's my controversial point. This new liberalism is not remotely compatible with basic LDS beliefs. The new liberalism posits open-ended individual self-expression, including notably sexual expression, however that may be defined by the individual's desires or supposed identity, as a fundamental right, as essential to the dignity of the person. The opposition of this view to the restored gospel could not be clearer, it seems to me. The gospel situates sexuality within a distinctive view of the eternal destiny of the person, and subordinates sexual desire and expression to that definite purpose and to the commandments that serve that purpose. It is fundamental to Latter-day Saint teaching that the family is eternal, and therefore that sexuality must be expressed within the bounds that serve the person's interest in the eternal family. All this and much more is clear to every Latter-day Saint who is even passingly familiar with the great proclamation to the world on the family, published under the authority of the First Presidency and of the Apostles in 1995. This proclamation would seem to present an insuperable obstacle to Latter-day Saints wishing to reconcile their new liberal commitments with church teaching. Gender is an essential characteristic of individual premortal, mortal, and eternal identity and purpose. I'll skip to the third. God's commandments for his children is to multiply and replenish the earth, and this remains in force. God has commanded that the sacred powers of procreation are to be employed only between man and woman, lawfully wedded as husband and wife. So to me, the opposition between the gospel and the new liberalism seems clear. But in fact, as I have learned, a significant number of Latter-day Saints who consider themselves and would like to be considered faithful are ready to discount the authority of the family proclamation, and much else, I might say, and to subordinate it to the new liberalism that they have adopted
as an authoritative moral touchstone. For them, the new Mormon liberals, a practically self-evident syllogism dictates this discounting of the proclamation's teaching. The church teaches moral truth. The new liberalism, equality, progress, sexual freedom, defines moral truth. Ergo, what the church really teaches or must one day teach is the new liberalism. A significant division is thus emerging among Latter-day Saints. On the one hand, the overwhelming majority, I think, of faithful Latter-day Saints cherish the clarity and power of the prophetic teaching of the Family Proclamation. On the other, a small but active, articulate, intellectually ambitious, and mutually reinforcing set of new liberals have redefined the moral core of the gospel to reconcile it with the views now dominant among cultural and intellectual elites more generally. These are self-described Mormons who have surrendered the moral citadel that governs basic beliefs about the nature and purpose of human existence to the dominant forces of secular culture. Religion thus becomes a hollowed-out shell occupied by the moral vision of the new liberalism. According to this vision, the one fixed sacred point of the moral universe, the one that John Stuart Mill taught us always to be looking for, is the idea of the individual's right to define the meaning of his or her own existence. That is the sacred moral core of the new liberal universe. I would say that Elder Maxwell understood very well, already decades ago, the political implications of this new amoral moralism. Decrease the belief in God, and you increase the numbers of those who wish to play at being God by being society's supervisors. Such supervisors deny the existence of divine standards, but are very serious about imposing their own standards on society. A very timely remark, it seems to me, still. Now, new liberal Mormons are ever hopeful that the prophet and apostles will follow their lead and jump on the progressive bandwagon, or at least stop resisting it in such embarrassingly retrograde fashion. These progressives could not have found our most recent general conference very encouraging of their efforts to reinterpret the restored gospel according to the new liberal vision. On the question of the definition of marriage in particular, the authorities whom we sustain could hardly have been more emphatic. I'll cite just a few examples, and it would take me another hour to use up everything said on this subject in the most recent general conference. Elder Ballard taught, for example, that the eternal happiness of Heavenly Father's sons and daughters is bound up with the differences and complementarity between the sexes. I'm letting you review his statement since you can read it as well as I can. Elder Bednar reinforced this same fundamental and distinctive teaching of the restored gospel. The unique combination of spiritual, physical, mental, and emotional capacities of both males and females was needed to enact the plan of happiness. Neither is the man without the woman, neither the woman without the man in the Lord. The man and the woman are intended to learn from, strengthen, bless, and complete each other. Elder Bednar also removed any doubt concerning the sinful nature of homosexual practices, whether or not they are covered by a new legal definition of marriage. Marriage between a man and a woman is the authorized channel through which premortal spirits enter mortality. Complete sexual abstinence before marriage and total fidelity within marriage protect the sanctity of this sacred channel. The church has a single undeviating standard of sexual morality. Intimate relations are proper only between a man and a woman in the marriage relationship prescribed in God's plan. Elder Packer reinforced this same point. The permissiveness afforded by the weakening of the laws of the land to tolerate legalized acts of immorality does not reduce the serious spiritual consequences that is the result of the violation of God's law of chastity. Elder Bednar further sharpened the argument against the contemporary ideology of sexual liberation. I won't read all of this. We're not defined by our sexual behaviors. And then he leans directly against the progressive winds by
asking us to be prepared to face a world that increasingly mocks the sanctity of procreation and minimizes the worth of human life. Let me move now to some concluding remarks about implications for Mormon apologetics. Mormon apologetics aims not to replace faith, prayer, and obedience as essential to the pursuit of ultimate life-giving truth, but to preserve or create a cultural and intellectual climate in which belief may flourish. Today, one of the greatest obstacles to such a climate is the cultural prestige of the new liberalism with its denial of any moral authority above human self-expression. Indeed, I would suggest that a rising young scholar today, or intellectual, is more likely to be excluded from the circles of cultural prestige for moral political reasons than for holding beliefs in the authenticity of texts or miraculous events that elites find improbable. In today's world, for example, a student or young academic might be regarded as charmingly eccentric but harmless for believing in an angel delivering gold plates. But this young person would be risking his or her career if he or she let slip the opinion that marriage is properly defined as a union between a man and a woman. Facts are subject to imaginative speculation, but the sacred morality of the new liberalism must not be blasphemed. Given the increasing influence of the new liberalism on the modern mind, including the mind of an increasing number of Latter-day Saints, what then are the implications for Mormon apologetics, for the task of employing critical thinking and the school and the tools of scholarship to defend the faith? There are many faithful saints, including people close to me, maybe my sister-in-law is listening, who believe that there is nothing to be said on the great moral subjects beyond what our church leaders are telling us clearly, firmly, almost constantly. Keep the commandments, follow the prophet, do not be seduced by secular ideologies. I must say I have a lot of sympathy for this point of view. Still, it seems to me a pity to concede the authority of reason to ideologues who have not learned to question the new liberal dogma. Latter-day Saint teaching has always extolled the noble partnership of reason and revelation, the pursuit of truth by study as well as by faith. And it would be a shame to concede the rightful prestige of reason to an ideology that shields itself from critical self-examination. It would be a shame to leave our brothers and sisters, and especially our intellectually gifted and enterprising young fellow saints, to leave them with the impression that they must choose between being rational and being faithful, being smart and being intellectual. Mormon apologists must make it clear in the area of fundamental moral political beliefs, as they do in dealing with sacred texts and church history, that the Lord does not ask us to sacrifice our intellectual integrity or our quest for understanding, but only to recognize our own limitations, the fallibility and corruptibility of human reason, and thus the need for prophetic guidance and for obedience to commandments. Of course, there can be no question of reason and scholarship overcoming the need for humble obedience and faithful prayer. Reason cannot by itself supply the answers to life's great and fundamental questions, including moral political questions, questions of what is right and what is good, for example. But reason must participate in the quest for spiritual understanding. And more to the present purposes, reason can perform the important function of criticizing secular ideologies that unjustifiably claim the prestige of reason. Rational apologetics cannot and must not attempt to produce its own complete account of human nature and human purposes. But apologetics can point up the blind spots and the rational defects of the ascendant new liberalism, which claims the authority of reason for its attacks on the idea of a divine ground of morality. Reason can show how secular rationalism is by no means rational, since it proceeds not by answering or by exploring, but by suppressing the most natural
and rational of questions. The new liberalism is not rational because it suppresses the most natural and rational of questions, namely, what is the purpose of human existence? Therefore, to conclude, given the present political and intellectual climate in which vague notions of progress and equality so often take the place of careful moral and political deliberation, faithful Latter-day Saint scholars cannot afford to ignore the ideological threat to the bases of belief. Mormon apologetics must equip itself to demonstrate the irrationality of the new liberalism. Thank you. I have no announcements while I'm catching everything. Okay.

How do you see early Mormon polygamy and public moral outrage and rejection of this marital innovation with regard to the models of liberalism you have offered? Well, times have changed, haven't they? So we face persecution from different, perhaps in a way, polar opposite directions. Underlying this question, I think, is a reasonable concern about the variability in Latter-day Saint teachings regarding marriage, the obvious difference between the doctrine of plural marriage and what is now taught. And I'm not sure I have to account for that. The constant is that both of these are opposed to the new liberal ethic of sexual expression. And that's the main polarity that concerns me. I don't claim to be able to define to define systematically and exhaustively a moral religious teaching concerning the family and sexuality and other things that has been constant in all its details. I don't accept the burden of that argument. Or rather, I want to show that what is new under the sun is the idea that human life and human society

baptized, but maybe that's the one that has to do with let every person worship how, what, or whom they may. The dictates of their own conscience. Well, I think Elder Packer made the basis of the distinction clear. Moral agency involves choosing in a universe framed by good and evil. And I don't claim a systematic and authoritative knowledge of all the parameters of good and evil, but I believe there are such things, and our duty is to seek out divine standards, not to express ourselves by making up our own.

That question's too good. Let me think. What specific actions do you suggest an individual citizen take to push back against the current ascendancy of the progressive liberalism? Well, that's a sympathetic question and one I sympathize with. What therefore shall we do? I'm not an activist, so I'm not organizing a demonstration or I'm not running for office. I would say this is very important, that it's important to fight battles even that we may lose. And I'm very much frustrated by and opposed to a kind of defeatism that is intimidated by the notion of progress. Things are all going a certain direction, and so we might as well give up. Well, things may or may not go in a certain direction, but that too often turns out to be a self-fulfilling prophecy. I mean, things are going in that direction because we accede to the vague notion of progress that they, or change, an even weaker notion, that they must go in that direction. But the most important thing to me is, it's very important, but not the most important thing, that is whether our society and our government goes in that direction. It may. We have to be prepared for all eventualities. But if we do not stand up in the meantime, we don't even learn intellectually what is at stake. See, I'm more concerned with the moral intellectual subversion than I am with the political contest itself. We cannot control the outcome of the political contest, but we can be worthy of winning whether we win or not. And to be worthy of winning, we need to understand the stakes. On the practical political question, I would also point out that I don't imagine that there's any direct translation between definite Latter-day Saint beliefs and public policy. There's always an adjustment that has to be made. We'll find good counsel on these points in recent talks by general authorities such as Elder Cook and Elder Oaks. We reach out to others, make political friends who share with us certain values, even though they don't share certain beliefs. So politics is the art of the best possible. The best we must define in terms of our deepest beliefs. What is possible depends on circumstances and what friends we can make. Is it possible to defend religious values with non-religious arguments? Well, part of the defense of religious values is to show that the attack on religious values is not as intellectually solid as it pretends to be. So I've just explained that we can do that. If religious values could be established by rational arguments alone, then we wouldn't need revelation and prophet. My argument is, and this goes back to a great tradition, including Aristotle and Thomas Aquinas, that reason can create a space for faith. Really, the essence of the matter is this, that reason recognizes its own limits at a certain point, and the most rational response to the most critical thinking is to open oneself up to a truth that reason by itself cannot produce. Okay. Yeah. Well, let's see. It's hard to know if I can answer any of these before I read them, but in

0: society where atheists argue that any feelings of morality are merely the result of a natural desire to peacefully coexist as a society in order to survive, how do you help a seminary student recognize that these feelings are actually the light of Christ and signify eternal truths? I have no idea how to reach a seminary student, or even my own grown-up students, for that matter. But the basis of the question is very insightful, because the tendency of secular morality is to reduce everything to liberation of desire on the one hand and peaceful coexistence on the other. If you know the history of political philosophy, it's Hobbes. It's all about peace and self-preservation. That's all morality is for. How do you convince someone? I think the light of Christ does teach every human soul that life and society are about something higher. So the ground of morality must be something higher than mere peace. But in any case, even the terms of that peace require some substance, some content of our character to be defined. And the whole tradition of political philosophy helps to make this clear. So take Poli-Sci 201 and 202 and learn about Plato, Aristotle, and the rest. Thank you.
1: I'm Julianne DeLynn Hatton, and you're listening to Faith and Reason on the Mormon Faircast. This series will discuss the prophet Joseph Smith and the authenticity of the gospel he restored. I'll be speaking with Michael R. Ashe, author of the book Of Faith and Reason, 80 Evidences Supporting the Prophet Joseph Smith. Welcome back, Michael.
2: Thank you. Glad to be here again.
1: Today we'll be discussing the testimony of three witnesses that can be found in the front of the Book of Mormon.
2: Yeah, excellent topic. I it's one of my favorites.
1: I'm going to start by reading a portion of what the witnesses actually wrote. And we declare with words of soberness that an angel of God came down from heaven, and he brought and laid before our eyes, that we beheld and saw the plates and the engravings thereon, and we know that it is by the grace of God the Father and our Lord Jesus Christ that we beheld and bear record that these things are true. So basically, Michael, the witnesses testified in the name of God that, first of all, an angel appeared and brought the plates to Joseph Smith.
2: Right. Yeah. They testified that they actually saw an angel and, saw the angel turn the plates over and could see that they were authentic.
1: They heard the voice of God. Mm-hmm. And at that point, God commanded them to bear witness of this.
2: Yes, yeah, commanded them to bear witness, and they followed that commandment. They lived up to it.
1: Now, if Joseph Smith was a charlatan, wouldn't these guys have known it?
2: You know, I would think so. It's certainly possible in some ways that Joseph could have tricked him in other things, but, you know, he'd have to have a pretty elaborate setup to fool them with a voice from God, to see an angel. I don't think Joseph Smith was a master of special effects, and I don't think could have produced this type of thing. And of course, you know, critics will argue for hallucinations and stuff, but, as we'll probably talk about, that doesn't really square up with what the witnesses claim happened as well. So I think that we have to take their testimony at face value, that they actually did experience this.
1: Let's start with Oliver Cowdery.
2: You know, it's interesting that out of the three witnesses, Oliver Cowdery and David Whitmer were very close to the same age as Joseph Smith. You know, a lot of times we see these pictures, especially of David Whitmer, we see him as an older man. And, you know, we think maybe he was a lot older, but he was a young person. In fact, I think born in the same year as Joseph Smith. Oliver Cowdery, maybe like a year later. Oliver Cowdery had moved to the vicinity there where Joseph was living and was looking for a place to stay. He was a school teacher, and he ended up staying with the Smiths, and that's when he heard about the golden plates and was very interested in what that was all about. And ended up becoming, of course, Joseph Smith's scribe and became a very important leader in the early part of the church.
1: Let's talk about what he saw and did.
2: Yeah, Oliver Cowdery was a witness to the process of the translation and, of course, sat there by Joseph Smith as Joseph Smith read off the plates. I mean, most of the Book of Mormon is in Oliver Cowdery's handwriting as it was dictated from the mouth of Joseph. In fact, years later, Oliver Cowdery even said that I basically wrote the Book of Mormon as the words fell from the prophet's lips, you know, that he penned it. And that's true. The biggest bulk of it was him recording it. So he had firsthand experience of listening to the prophet and being able to see what was going on. And he wanted to see the plates, but of course, you know, he was forbidden to do so. Joseph was commanded not to show the plates to anybody else. And, you know, that was honored up until the Lord said that Joseph could choose three witnesses to view the plates. And Oliver Cowdery was so close to this that he was selected to be one of them.
1: What was the problem that Oliver Cowdery eventually had with Joseph Smith and the church?
2: There was a time right after the Kirtland financial crisis. There was a bank failure then. Joseph had warned the people a little bit about it. There was some money speculations going on. People had a lot of investments of their money into this Kirtland Banking Society. And when it collapsed, you had a lot of people that were very upset, had lost a lot of money, including Joseph. He had lost a lot of money as well. And that kind of triggered an apostasy, basically, a big apostasy. And there were differences of opinion on how things should be run and who should be leaders. And there were hints of plural marriage. Joseph had received revelation on this stuff and kept it pretty much quiet for a number of years. And so all three witnesses actually left pretty close to the same time. And Oliver Cowdery was excommunicated. You know, he had charged Joseph with a number of different things and, you know, pretty much claiming that he was a false prophet for the most part. And he basically didn't appear at the council that convened on it. And so he was excommunicated. And, you know, he went his separate way. And like I said, he wasn't the only one. That was about the same time as the other witnesses and several other leaders left. It was a bad time for the church. I'm sure that Satan was probably chuckling, and there was people in the area thinking that this might be the collapse of the church. But, you know, the Lord found a way to work through it and, of course, brought some of the witnesses back.
1: I think it's interesting that Cowdery ended up coming back to the church after all that he had been through.
2: Yeah, he was gone for, I think, near a decade, maybe about 8 years from the church. And when he came back, he ended up coming back in full fellowship and gave a talk at a conference there where he mentioned again the Book of Mormon and how he was there and sat next to Joseph and recorded this information. So he returned and died in full fellowship, but he had a lapse there, like sometimes people even do today and can return, so.
1: He testified in his dying breath.
2: Yes, he did testify in his dying breath. And that's one of the things that we find as kind of a regular theme throughout many of these witnesses, is they testified not only many times in their lives, but when their last statement could be made, they made a point to say, you know, I've put my stamp on this of approval that is authentic, this really happened to me. You know, like critics think, why didn't these witnesses turn against them? Well, because they would have been branded as liars and as cheats, as part of this fraud that Joseph Smith would have, you know, perpetrated. And so that's why they had to stick with their story. But they would have been hailed as heroes if they would have come forward. If Oliver or David Whitmer or Martin Harris would have said, well, Joseph was smart, he was conniving, I fell for it, he tricked us, you know, he used me. Everybody would have said, hey, you know, welcome back. You're a hero for turning him in and exposing him. But they were ridiculed not only as members of the church, but they were ridiculed when they weren't members of the church. And it would have been so much easier to flip at that point and say, you know, yeah, you're right, I was tricked. You know, people do that nowadays, you know, that you buy a car or you invest money with somebody that steals your money. You don't defend them.
1: Mm-hmm.
2: You know, you want to see them go to jail and say, yeah, he tricked me. You know, he was a con man. And so they could have done the same thing, but they never did because they knew that it was true.
1: Let's move on to Martin Harris. He was a farmer.
2: Yeah, he was a farmer, and he was the oldest. He was about 20 years, roughly, older than the rest of the group. And Joseph had met him originally digging a well, and Martin had heard about the plates, and that's when he wanted to become involved and said, what was this all about? And he was the first scribe and recorded some parts of the Book of Mormon that are now lost, you know, the 116 pages, you know, he was working with him and of course said, I need to show these to my wife, Lucy, because she doesn't believe it. And Joseph was asking Martin to help out financially on this process. So he ended up losing 116 pages, and he was replaced as a scribe, but nevertheless, he still had a strong part in the process of the Book of Mormon come forth. He eventually mortgaged his farm, got, I believe it was about $3,000 to help print the Book of Mormon. And like Oliver Cowdery, right around the time of the banking society that collapsed, he also fell away and left the church and was very angry with Joseph and disagreed with him about a lot of different things and had wanted nothing to do with him. And now he was gone for quite a bit longer. He was gone for, if I'm not mistaken, in the neighborhood of about 30 years. He was a much older man when he traveled to Utah and wanted to come back into the fold of the saints. There was a time when he was out of the church, and he was with a bunch of buddies, and he got drunk, and they were asking about the gold plates. And so they tried to, you know, kind of tease it out of him. He says, you know, come on now, Martin, you know, you don't really believe this story about the gold plates coming from an angel, and you didn't really see that. You're just kind of imagining it. And he got upset, and he says, I saw it just as I would see anything. I mean, it was there. I actually saw an angel. It was the brightness of the day. I stood in the presence. And so he defended, again, in his life and in his death, the witness that he had.
1: It's funny that these men were hounded their entire life about Joseph Smith and the plates.
2: I mean, it was kind of a big thing in the neighborhood, and especially when you had somebody that's no longer a member. You know, it's like, you know, how about spilling the beans and telling us really what went on? And they would defend their testimonies, and they defended it all the way to the end.
1: David Whitmer is the witness that never returned to the church. Is that right?
2: That's correct. Yeah, he left, and also, like Oliver Cowdery and Martin Harris, was angry and never came back, though. He lived in Richmond, and he ended up becoming a very notable citizen there. He was mayor at one point. He owned a livery stable, so he was a well-known businessman and had quite a reputation for being honest and you know, high moral standing in the community. There was an article, I believe, in an encyclopedia that was written at the time that basically said that David Whitmer had denied the testimony. And the local non-Mormon newspaper responded on the front page and said that his reputation was without stain or blemish. And they had many people that signed it and said that we believe that David Whitmer is honest and that he is not a liar. So even though they didn't believe that the Book of Mormon was true, or probably didn't believe that he maybe had seen an angel, they believed that he believed it and that he was not a liar, and they didn't know how to explain it. And if that's really what many of the critics, same problem they face today. They don't know how to explain it, so they try to, you know, come up with some sort of theory that it was, you know, hallucination or whatever. But none of these people that knew David Whitmer believed that he had lied about it. And, you know, he testified that to his dying days as well.
1: He gave over 70 interviews, according to your book. And I would think in those interviews, if there was any problems or any sort of con, that would have come out.
2: Yeah, exactly. They call him the most interviewed witness because he was. He constantly would, because he lived in the area for a long time. And again, he was a non-Mormon. People would come to him and ask him, you know, hey, give me the real scoop on this, since you were there when all this happened. And he didn't follow the church anymore. He rejected it. But he could not deny that he saw an angel, that he saw the golden plates, that it was real. And it wasn't an illusion. He made a point of that at several times to say that there's no way that he had been deceived or hallucinated, that he actually had seen the plates. And it made him angry when somebody would try to suggest otherwise. And again, if this had all been a con, or if he had been part of it in any way, or even assumed that Joseph Smith had played a trick on him, he didn't like Joseph anymore, didn't want anything to do with him, he could have said, man, he was clever. You know, he really tricked me. People wouldn't have been angry at all. They would have been happy that he would reveal this information. But he couldn't do it because he knew that he had been commanded to testify and he was not going to do otherwise.
1: So when we hear criticisms today about the three witnesses and that they were conned or that there was some kind of a delusion going on, how do you answer that?
2: Well, what I find fascinating that the Lord set this up is because he had not only the three witnesses, but the eight witnesses to kind of counterbalance this. And the three witnesses, theirs had a completely spiritual component, is that they saw an angel, They saw the plates. They saw the angel turn over the pages so they could see that it was actually this written book. And they knew it was true. And like I said, there's no way any historian can really go through the evidence and claim that this was anything but what they actually believed had happened. You know, that there wasn't a deceptive ploy. And critics can argue, well, somehow they were in some sort of groupthink, group hallucination or hypnosis or whatever, because it was kind of an all happened in a spiritual sense with this angel there. That's where it comes in with the testimony of the eight witnesses that actually saw and handled plates. There was no spiritual element then. They didn't see an angel. They didn't hear a voice, but they handled these plates. And so you have actual witnesses that claim that there was metal plates with the appearance of gold with engravings on it, on one hand, to prove that these things physically existed, and then you have the select group of three testifying that these plates had come from an angel of God. And when you combine these two together, it is very difficult to come to any other conclusion that this really happened. And the eight witnesses, of course, they never denied their testimony either. They talked about it through their lives as well, and even into their dying days. So the critics have to grasp at some sort of straw and come up with these imaginary theories, because there's nothing else that fits the evidence as well as the story that we learned from LDS history.
1: Thank you, Michael Ash.
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0: You know, sometimes life just isn't all that fun. Knowledge takes time. For most, exercise and being in good shape takes a lot of effort. Answering questions about the gospel also takes some practice, and sometimes may not be that fun at all. So what if life were one big, giant game show, and you were a contestant? What if?
1: It's time to play Defend Your Beliefs with your host, Nicoletti.
0: Hello and welcome to Defend Your Beliefs, the game show where we give you the difficult questions and you give us the faithful answer. I'm your host, Nick Galletti. Glad you could join us. The object of our game is to get the most faith points. For every reasoned and faithful answer you get, faith points. Those points are based on the judge's score of your answer. The contestant with the most faith points goes on to the terrestrial round, where they play for their spot in the celestial tournament at the end of the week. Let's not wait for you to be prepared. Let's play Defend Your Beliefs. Here now are the categories for today's show. Polygamy, race and the priesthood, multiple accounts of the first vision, and Book of Mormon evidences. You'll have 3 seconds after I give each question to give your faithful, well-reasoned answer. Let's start with our first contestant, Caitlin. Which category do you want?
2: I'll take polygamy for 100.
0: Ooh, not an easy category, but here goes. This is the 100-point question. When did the practice of polygamy first begin?
2: Well, I know that some of the early leaders of our church practiced polygamy, but I don't really know more than that.
0: Judges? Oh, I'm sorry. That's not a complete enough answer. But they will award you 20 points for knowing that polygamy was practiced by early church members. But we needed more than that for the full 100 points. The answer we were looking for was, while never a universal practice or commandment, polygamy was first practiced in Old Testament times with individuals such as Abraham and Isaac, and was also practiced by a few early members of the church in the late 1830s. That's okay, Caitlin. 20 points is a good start. Okay, on to our next contestant. Kara, which category do you want?
3: I will take Book of Mormon evidences for 200.
0: This is a pretty big category. There's a lot to know, so good luck. Here's your question. I heard that there are horses in the Book of Mormon, but there is no evidence that horses were brought to the Americas till after the time of the Book of Mormon. 3 seconds.
3: That seems kind of like a dumb question, so I'm just not going to answer it.
0: I'm sorry. That's not even close. 0 points. I'm sorry.
3: Oh, yeah? You're dumb, too.
0: Wrong again. Now you have negative 50 faith points for being nasty. Next question. Caitlin, does Adam have a belly button? See, life isn't a game show. There's no faith point system. It's not about winning or losing, especially when it comes to building faith in God or defending your beliefs. But what is real are questions that people will have about the Church of Jesus Christ of Latter-day Saints, whether at school, at a job, on a mission, or even after you're married and have a family. Questions about your faith make up a never-ending demand to develop the skills and knowledge on how to defend your belief. I'm going to assume that you have a testimony of the Church of Jesus Christ of Latter-day Saints as being led by a prophet. A prophet that's guided by revelation from Jesus Christ, who is the head of this church. If you're still discovering that for yourself, keep trying. As you come to know God through prayer, scripture study, and through living the commandments as you understand them, and as you're taught, in time you will come to know the truthfulness of the gospel. When defending the church, it's so important to first have a testimony. While a testimony typically comes over time, there are some moments that we can look at as testimony-building moments. Those times are where we may, to the best of our memory, say, yeah, I know that God is communicating with me and letting me know that He loves me and that I'm doing the right thing. Even that simple communication is enough to get a testimony started. For me, that moment came in the early part of 1993. I was around 14 years old, and the San Diego Temple was finished with its construction. One of the things that the youth in our stake were asked to do was to take tickets to the open house and go knock doors in the neighborhoods in the area and invite the people to attend the open house. If they said that they were interested in going, we would give them tickets. Now, this was a pretty notable event in San Diego. The temple is a really impressive and out-of-the-ordinary kind of structure, and it was right on a very busy part of the freeway. So the news was covering its construction, and people were making all kinds of comments about it. Some were saying it looked like the Space Mountain ride at Disneyland. Others even asked if it was a spaceship designed to send Mormons to another planet, to their home planet. It was a fun time to be a member of the church in San Diego County. Well, I took the chance to go and knock the doors of strangers with my friends in the young men's and young women's program in my ward, not fully realizing that I was being a missionary. That was a fun experience, but it really only planted the seed for what would come a week later. Another thing that youth were asked to do was to volunteer in some way with the open house. I didn't know what that would entail, but we were asked to do it, and I at least trusted my leaders enough that they said that this would be a once-in-a-lifetime opportunity to serve and that I should take it, so I did. I signed up and showed up for my shift. This was a big deal in San Diego. Again, people wanted to go inside the building regardless of their faith. It was a huge event, with lines and people talking about it around their offices. When I arrived on site, they informed me that I was being assigned to wash the wheels of the people in wheelchairs that would come through the temple. Now, others handed out little blue booties so that people wouldn't track mud or dirt through the temple from their shoes. I acted similarly, only I had to take a sponge and clean the wheelchair tires before they entered. The line to get into the temple went right by my little tire washing station. Several students from my high school came down, and they saw me. They waved hi and looked at me a little different than they did at school. Some of them went beyond looks and said, "Are you Mormon? I didn't know that." I felt really great doing my service, and part of me felt a little bit of pressure relief that my friends now knew that I was a member. I'm not sure why, but I just felt that way. Anyway, that experience left a unique impression upon me. I liked it so much that I went back for another shift and requested to wash wheels again for that shift. In the following weeks, I had people come up and ask me questions, something that might not have happened otherwise. I found myself feeling like a missionary in many ways. I felt the seeds of what I would call a testimony. Now, the years passed, and I came to a point where I was going on a mission, and I felt like I wanted to confirm that I really did have a testimony before going out and telling people to join a church I didn't really know was true. As I went through the process of searching my mind and heart, I came back to that experience of washing wheels at the San Diego Temple Open House. As I reviewed that experience, it came clear to my mind the following impression. Remember the story where Jesus Christ washed the feet of the disciples prior to his crucifixion? In that tremendous act of humility and love, Jesus Christ cleaned their feet, a great symbol of his love and purifying power. In my own way, I felt like I followed that example of the Savior and washed the feet of those prior to entering the temple. As I took a moment then to reflect on the months and years that followed my San Diego Temple experience, I realized that the way I was able to build my testimony was to follow Christ's example. In combination with continuous study of the gospel, going to seminary, and so on, I did this to the point that I was able to answer questions that people had for me. In part, I gained my testimony of the gospel as I went forward and tried to defend it. Now, as I tried to defend the gospel, I learned a lot of the wrong ways to do it, which is why I want to share an article that the church has put out on its website, lds.org. It's called The Do's and Don'ts of Defending Your Beliefs by David A. Edwards. And there'll be a link to that article on the posting for this at blog.fairmormon.org. So go to this episode and find that link, and you'll get to go to that article. Or give it the old Google search. Again, it's called The Do's and Don'ts of Defending Your Beliefs by David A. Edwards. So here's a couple of the highlights, but I encourage you to read the entire article. It's not long, but there is some great advice as you go forward and talk to your friends and family about questions they may have. The article starts out reminding us that when we were baptized, we made a commitment to stand as a witness of God at all times and in all things and in all places that we may be in. That means that you need to be ready to answer questions when you're in a line at a temple dedication, washing wheels, or at the doorstep of strangers. Defending the faith seems to be a particular concern for the brethren, because there were several speakers that addressed this topic in the last general conference. President Monson, Elder Holland, Elder Ridd, and others to a lesser extent. It's important to not be ashamed of your membership in the church or in the teachings of the gospel. Sometimes we may not understand a particular teaching or practice, but in time, we can learn them and come to understand the divine wisdom behind those practices. But have courage. Look to the time when you first felt the seeds of your testimony, and remember that God was telling you the truthfulness of the gospel and his individual love for you. Draw strength and courage from that testimony to keep you faithful until an answer is found. Now, one of the key things to remember while defending the faith is to never do so aggressively or to cause contention or argument with others. Even if that's the people that, you know, come up to you, if that's their goal. In Doctrine and Covenants, section 18, verse 20, the counsel comes clearly. Contend against no church. There is no place for argument or anger when discussing the church. Not only will the Spirit not attend that work, but it can actually do damage that's difficult to reverse. Another point that the article addresses is actually one of the additional pieces of advice at the bottom of the article, under the heading, Before You Say Anything. It's the piece of advice of making sure that you're in a good place to be able to give the best possible answer. Now, the implication of that statement in the article is to make sure that you aren't at a sporting event or with cheering crowds and several distractions making the message hard to hear. Be in a good geographic location. But I want to take this in another way. Make sure you're in a good place personally and spiritually, meaning don't be angry. Don't be caught up in something that would make you appear to be a bad example of what it means to be a Christian and member of Jesus Christ's church. It also means that you need to prepare yourself with as much knowledge as you can of the scriptures and of these issues. LDS.org has several gospel topics articles, and more will be coming regarding some of these difficult or critical issues that some people may have. FairMormon.org has a Wikipedia-like database with answers to a lot of questions that people face. In fact, there's a page for the youth on Fair Mormon that can use the brains and efforts of some of you listening to this and help bring it up to date. So if you want to find a way to help defend the faith online and have a basic skills to help, we'd love to have your input and contribution here at Fair Mormon. Now, these websites are great sources for answers that will help you be in a good place when it comes to defending the faith and offering answers. These are resources that I would recommend going to with your parents around, because they can help you with some of the questions that might come up right away. So to sum up, look to your testimony as a place to return to, your happy place when encountering those who have questions about the church. Read the Do's and Don'ts of Defending Your Beliefs article on the LDS.org website. It is rich with suggestions. Then find a way to be in a good place, not just geographically, but personally, a place where you know the Spirit will be welcome to help you as you choose to defend the gospel. Now, I want to leave you with a quote from President Monson from this last general conference to take courage with the work of defending the gospel.
4: Inasmuch as the trend in society today is rapidly moving away from the values and principles the Lord has given us, we will almost certainly be called upon to defend that which we believe. Will we have the courage to do so? Said President J. Reuben Clark, Jr., who for many years was a member of the First Presidency, "Not unknown are cases where those of presumed faith have felt that since by affirming their full faith, they might call down upon themselves the ridicule of their unbelieving colleagues. They must either modify or explain away their faith, or destructively dilute it, or even pretend to cast it away. Such are hypocrites." Close quote. None of us would wish to wear such a label, and yet we are reluctant to declare our faith in some circumstances. We can help ourselves in our desire to do that which is right if we put ourselves in places and participate in activities where our thoughts are influenced for good and where the Spirit of the Lord will be comfortable. The call for courage comes constantly to each of us. Every day of our lives, courage is needed. Not just for the momentous events, but we more often need that as we respond to circumstances around us. Said Scottish poet and novelist Robert Louis Stevenson, and I quote, "Every courage has few witnesses, but yours is no less noble because no drum beats for you and no crowd shouts your name." Close quote. Courage comes in many forms, wrote the Christian author Charles Swindoll. Courage is not limited to the battlefield or to bravely catching a thief in the house. The real tests of courage are much quieter. They are inner tests, like remaining faithful when nobody is looking, like standing alone when you're misunderstood. Close quote. I would add that this inner courage also includes doing the right thing, even though we may be afraid, defending our beliefs at the risk of being ridiculed, and maintaining those beliefs even when threatened with a loss of friends or social status. He who stands steadfastly for that which is right must risk becoming at times disapproved and unpopular. With the courage of our convictions, may we declare with the Apostle Paul, "I am not ashamed of the gospel of Christ." And then with that same courage, may we follow Paul's counsel. Be thou an example of the believers in word, in conversation, in charity, in spirit, in faith, in purity. May each one leave here tonight with the determination and the courage to say with Job of old, "While my breath is in me, I will not remove mine integrity from me." Close quote. That this may be true is my humble prayer, and I offer it sincerely in the name of Jesus Christ, our Lord. Amen.
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6: We're pleased to welcome Rosemary Avance. Rosemary is a doctoral candidate at the University of Pennsylvania Annenberg School of Communication. Rosemary Avance studies the intersection of new media, religion, and modernity. Her research focuses on personal and institutional religious narratives, the performance of religious identity online, and the processes of institutional meaning-making through an interpretive cultural studies framework. I met Rosemary at Utah Valley University panel. We were on the panel together. I think it was probably the most controversial panel there, but that's okay. I was on it. I think I had a target on my chest. I'm not sure, though. But Rosemary is the Rosemary has the dubious distinction of being the first non-LDS person to speak at a FAIR conference. So I hope you'll give a warm welcome to Rosemary Avance.
7: Thank you so much. When Scott told me I would be offering this unprecedented perspective, I was a little nervous at first. It seems a little paradoxical for a non-member to be invited to speak at an apologetics conference. I struggled a little bit with what I might bring that would be both intellectually stimulating and still relevant to the theme here of faith promotion. Since I study the diversity among those who are and have been Mormon, I settled on what I can offer that can only be shared by someone on the outside. As an outsider to your cherished faith, I want to talk to you a bit today about what it means to attempt to understand others' beliefs. On a blog post of late May of this year, fellow conference speaker and BYU professor of Islamic studies, Daniel Peterson, who I'm sure is in the house, wrote about what he calls Peterson's first rule for the study of other religions. In his words, if a substantial number of sane and intelligent people believe something that seems to you utterly without sense, the problem probably lies with you for not grasping what it is about that belief that a lucid and reasonable person might find plausible and satisfying. He goes on, until you understand why people of good sense, learning, mental health,

and sound intelligence find a particular worldview convincing and worthy of allegiance, you haven't really understood it. You don't have to accept that other worldview, but if you're serious about understanding it, you really have to grasp it. Peterson's first rule is, of course, the underlying goal of all scholars invested in an ethical study of non-native cultures. From my perspective, as a scholar of Mormonism and yet not a Mormon myself, Peterson's first rule has always implicitly been my own first rule as well. I want to grasp what it is about the Mormon faith and experience that is compelling to Mormons themselves. Of course, studying Mormonism from this outsider perspective can be problematic. It's difficult to understand Mormonism on its own terms when starting from the perspective that, for instance, the Book of Mormon is not literally true, a perspective that is a given considering that I'm not a member of the church. Rather than staking claims on the book's veracity, my attempt to take it seriously as a religious text involves a recognition that, as sociologist W.I. Thomas noted 83 years ago, it's not important whether the interpretations are correct. If people define situations as real, they are real in their consequences. In my studies, I want to understand the plurality of experience and the plurality of hermeneutic approaches within Mormon interpretive communities. As he emphasizes, Dr. Peterson's first rule does not only apply to other organized religions, but also has implications for the understanding of other worldviews, which I might add also includes ways of being Mormon. Extending, then, Peterson's first rule, I would argue that even this distinguished group of Mormon apologists might benefit from understanding heterodox and former Mormons, despite that they may start from fundamentally different positions on, again, the origin of the Book of Mormon as a sacred text. Though an apologist may take the book literally, as an historical text, and a heterodox or former Mormon may see it as either allegorical or even fraudulent, the apologist who is interested in understanding the experience of the religious other can, in this case, simply recognize, to paraphrase Thomas, whether or not the heterodox or former Mormon's interpretations are correct, they are real in their consequences. So what does this mean on the ground? What it means to be Mormon is a social construct that results from an interplay of definitions and practices bandied about by different parties who have a stake in the definition of the term Mormon. While there is an official institutional church with more or less clear-cut doctrines and practices, the interpretation and inhabitation of these teachings and practices vary from individual to individual. In other words, while there is a literal Mormon church, there is no such thing as Mormonism as an empirically homogeneous or monolithic experience. Instead, there are Mormonisms, as various as the individuals who embody them, but predicated on certain communal elements that they share with their faith of origin. Individuals understand their faith and their religion in temporally, generationally, and geography-situated and specific ways. This is a social constructivist perspective, and I recognize at an apologetics conference it might need some justification. My point is not to say that there is no authentic Mormon church out there, but to say that individuals craft their own definition of what it means to belong to that church. Some individuals craft a definition that is in line with more traditional or orthodox interpretations of Mormon belief and culture. I call these members, for discussion's sake, faithful members. Others, those I call heterodox Mormons, craft a definition that may not involve belief or practice at all, a construct that alters the definition of what it means to be Mormon. And why, again, is it important for us to give space to the viewpoints of faithful, heterodox, or even dissenting members? To paraphrase Peterson, until you understand why people of good sense, learning, mental health, and sound intelligence find their particular interpretation and embodiment of Mormonism to be convincing and worthy of allegiance, you haven't really understood it. Today I want to share my research to work toward a goal of understanding the breadth of Mormon experience. I'll do this by paralleling the stories told by faithful or orthodox members on the one hand with the experience of two other communities of Mormons, the heterodox and the dissenting. What are their various experiences and how are their experiences interpreted? How are these different from the normative Mormon model and how are they the same? To begin, let me briefly introduce the research I've been doing on Mormon conversion and deconversion stories or testimonies. A few of you may have seen the panel that Scott Gordon referred to. I sat on with Scott Gordon and John DeLynn at UVU in this past March. The video of that presentation and the panel discussion which followed, which is by far the most important part of it for its interesting dynamics,
They're all available online. At that conference, I presented research on different types of Mormon communities on the internet, and I paralleled the testimonies that faithful Mormons have offered me as part of my research with the narratives of heterodox and former Mormons shared in online communities. These stories explain the process by which an individual came to believe or disbelieve. It's a way of accounting for one's status and one's identity. Since that time, my research has continued and I've found more support for the themes I proposed. I've had the chance to interview 17 heterodox and former Mormons who shared their testimonies, if you will, about how their beliefs and practices in regard to Mormonism have changed over time. I want to recap the findings from that study, add some insight from the subsequent interviews I've conducted, and see if together we can come to better understand the other. To state the obvious, the internet is increasingly playing a vital role in the development of religious identity. For Mormons, the internet serves the ability to create community-reinforcing roles as a source for official information on the church, a gathering place for believers, and even a space for faithful Mormon voices to participate in secular conversations. But as any internet-savvy Mormon apologist should know, the internet is an uncorrelated space, and it can serve as antecedent or catalyst for religious deconversion. This function of the internet has long been implicitly recognized by Mormon leaders, particularly as the internet can serve as a source of what they call anti-Mormon information. I can illustrate this aptly by simply noting that when I first took the missionary discussions, the missionaries warned me not to Google Joseph Smith. My goal isn't to play to these moral panics around the uses and misuses of religion and digital media, but the internet unquestionably affords increasing access to non-correlated information about church history, teachings, and practice. And access to this information and to non-correlated internet communities has played a role in some Mormons' movement away from orthodoxy, and for a smaller percentage, a movement toward disaffection. Many heterodox and former Mormons that I've interviewed have explained that the internet has been their sanctuary, quite literally, as they've explored and developed a new religious identity. In fact, I want to argue that some of the same impulses that drive religious communion in the offline world for faithful Mormons also motivate and shape participation in online communities for former, doubting, and non-traditional or heterodox members. In my dissertation research, I'm interested in narratives of conversion and deconversion in on and offline spaces as modes of creating and sustaining ritual communities and identities. When I talk about narratives, I'm referring to the emic concept of testimony for believing Mormons and the corollary of deconversion stories from former Mormons. My recent research explores the discourse of heterodox and former Mormons on popular online message boards and parallels these with the testimonies of faithful members. My approach is largely ethnographic. I've conducted dozens of interviews with current and former Mormons about their conversion and deconversion experiences. My interest is in how people tell their stories, how their stories fit structurally within the faith community. By and large, a question best answered by discourse analysis. In recent work, I analyzed lay testimonies of faithful Mormons in relation to official church discourse from general authorities about the experience of reading the Book of Mormon and praying to know if it's true. Lay testimony is a ritual performance that reflects almost verbatim the official normative discourse about this process, which in turn reflects the Joseph Smith experience and allows members to ritually embody the founding myth of their faith. In this way, narrative as a ritual is the essential communicative mode that actually creates the community of faith by delineating those within its boundaries. Given the role of lay testimony in asserting Mormon communal identity, I began wondering about the role of narrative among less traditional Mormons, such as those I'm calling heterodox. These Mormons, elsewhere referred to as cultural Mormons, New Order Mormons, Middle Way Mormons, or a number of other monikers, also participate in communities wherein they share stories that are narrative in structure and that situate them within the heterodox culture specifically and within Mormonism more broadly. In addition to heterodox Mormons, dissident and former Mormons share these same types of stories. To begin to tease apart the role of narrative in these types of communities, I conducted participant observation at two online message boards for former and heterodox Mormons, as well as 17 interviews with users of these sites. In keeping with standards of anonymity for online participants, in this presentation I refer to these sites as the Path and the Escape. My interest is in seeing how the stories told by those I'll call pathists and escapists converge with and diverge from the stories told by faithful Mormons. These groups represent three very different approaches to identity and community. So now let me distinguish between the two online communities,
so you'll have a better idea what I mean by the path and the escape. I'm sure you're all aware of groups that fit my very simplistic and probably overly reductive taxonomies here. The path is generally sympathetic to the church, but draws a nuanced distinction between being Mormon and believing literally in the church's teaching. Pathists generally want to remain Mormon, but take issue with the church's structure, politics, and other things. They see the church as a force for good in the world and want to see progressive change within the institution, church culture, or both. They sometimes claim that Mormonism does not have to be true or false to be valuable. The forum itself is positioned as a community for learning and individual intellectual and spiritual growth. Importantly, while these Mormons self-present as heterodox on the anonymous internet forums, many of them maintain an orthodox Mormon lifestyle and are not out as heterodox in their offline lives. In contrast, the escape is comprised of those who are overtly antagonistic to the church. They have left the church or consider themselves on their way out. They generally take issue with all aspects of Mormonism and find few redeeming qualities in the institution or culture. Escapists are evangelistic in their passion to liberate active Mormons from the church's bonds. They see Joseph Smith and modern-day church leaders as either liars and frauds or as deluded and psychopathic. They generally claim the church is a dangerous cult, which dupes its brainwashed followers, or a systematically corrupt, power-hungry oligarchy. The escape is framed as a therapeutic forum for recovery from an abusive religious system. Still, like the path, not all escapists are out in their offline lives. Their family, friends, and church leaders may believe they are still faithful Mormons, despite their online activism. As I explored these communities, I noticed that the discourse in both places seemed strikingly familiar. Although heterodox and former Mormons obviously tell very different tales than their believing counterparts, all three groups create testimony using narrative scripts. The ways that pathists and escapists talk about their relation to the Mormon faith follows a distinctively normalized structure that emphasizes cohesive narrative elements. Let me briefly outline my theoretical approach. I consider identity, as I mentioned before, to be socially constructed through discourse. I'm particularly interested in sociologist Irvin Goffman's classic dramaturgical analysis, which basically discusses interactions as sort of theatrical performances, and his idea of face as a sacred object that's constituted through the ritual of social exchange, so we have our face that we put on for the public. Mormons then construct their identities discursively by learning and enacting socially sanctioned ways to perform Mormonism through particular Mormon speech codes. In addition, I find religious historian Bruce Lincoln's concept of triadic codefinition useful in thinking about the ways that members of ritual communities create identity. Lincoln argues identity is a construct that emerges as a social group, a set of ritual performances, and a set of mythic narratives produce one another. In my view, the triad in Mormon identity is the ritual community, the performance of testimony, and authoritative discourse as models of Mormon mythic narratives. Also, I'm arguing against some current notions about the marketplace of religion and the idea from sociologist Anthony Givens that we're living in a post-traditional order where individuals can craft their own identities carte blanche. Against some of our preconceptions about postmodernity, I'm arguing that in these and other communities, identity is still constructed among limited narrative scripts that legitimate identity and belonging, using what ritual theorist Catherine Bell calls formal ritual codes. Renowned communication scholar and practicing Mormon John Durham Peters argues that Western communication is predicated on a desire to connect mentally and spiritually with other beings. If this impulse is truly at the heart of what it means to be human, and if it finds one of its most prominent expressions in religious community, what are the implications for those who do not identify strongly with Orthodox religion, or who refute it altogether? I'm interested in the ways that individuals who find themselves outside the bounds of traditional religion still embody these impulses, particularly the ways that offering a deconversion story or heterodox testimony enacts a negotiated identity vis-a-vis a ritual community. Narratives of deconversion among members of the escape are highly formulaic and canonic, and the parallels with conversion stories of faithful Mormons are uncanny. Individuals in both cases describe a moment when they learn an incendiary piece of information that threatens to upend their current worldview. For faithful converts, this may be framed as a seed being planted about the gospel. Escapists, on the other hand, often describe a moment of intense dissonance resulting from some secular evidence or the first time they were exposed to anti-Mormon literature as a seed of doubt.
both faithful converts and escapists tell Nex of seeking out more information, confirming or denying the initial information. Both groups often describe this as a time of uncharacteristic fervor and focus as they single-mindedly seek the truth

but is typically presented by the escapists as a rational intellectual attempt to pit scientific evidence against the irrational claims of religion. After both faithful converts and escapists engage in some kind of socially interactive intellectual exercise to further their information, phenomenological experience ensues. Both converts and escapists speak affectively and impressionistically. Converts see the light. Escapists report that a light came on. Converts were filled with a burning in the bosom. Escapists were filled with anger. Both ultimately experience peace and surety that their newfound knowledge is exclusively true or right. And both rely on affective elements to fill in where intellect leaves off. The parallel between conversion and deconversion goes even further. Just as the church offers fellowship with like-minded individuals who recite the same conversion script, former Mormons online likewise fellowship and share their testimonies on a regular basis. As in Mormonism, where proselytizing through sharing testimony is incumbent upon all members, the escape message boards are apologetic, a forum to proselytize a worldview. Ironically, the website explicitly states in its rules of conduct that the message boards are not to be used for the purpose of converting people to another faith, an explicit reference to organized faiths that belies the actual purpose and function of the site, which is conversion of a different sort, deconversion, or as the site puts it, transitioning to a normal life. Unlike the escape, the path emphasizes that individuals must come to their own conclusions about faith, rationality, and secularity. Members are heterodox in their approach to their faith. The path is less vitriolic and less apologetic than the escape, although anger, sadness, and loss are still main themes as individuals come to terms with a religion that they now see as less than perfect and perhaps less than inspired. Still, despite the array of experiences represented, the testimonies offered through the path are also formulaic in some important ways. Like members of the escape, pathists previously occupied a position of faithfulness and normativity in relation to their faith, accepting the history and doctrine of the church on the church's terms. They often begin by offering their Mormon bona fides, whether they have pioneer ancestry, were born in the covenant, served a mission, married in the temple, hold a recommend, etc. Like escapists, they next describe some event or piece of incendiary information, which interrupts their idyllic faith with more or less catastrophic results. Often pathists tell of social or cultural failings of the church, of huge import to the church's success as an institution, like accusations that Joseph Smith forged the Book of Mormon. Often pathists tell of social or cultural failings of the church sparking questions or doubts, while an escapist may tell of information such as accusations that Joseph Smith forged the Book of Mormon, pathists, on the other hand, often describe social issues like the role of women in the church, or frustration over being singled out for not wearing a white shirt to pass sacrament, or being bothered by the church's history of racial discrimination. Oftentimes, the issues are framed as political or doctrinal rather than historical or scientific like the escapists. Still, it's not the issue itself that differentiates the pathists from the escapists, but their response to it. Escapists are either out of Mormonism or on their way out, but after confronting their issues, pathists participate in the church on their own terms, which might mean attending but harboring disbelief, not attending but identifying culturally with a church, rejecting the church altogether but allowing that others may come to different conclusions, attending but refusing to serve callings, etc. Pathists occupy a liminal state between assent and rejection, if you imagine LDS identity as a continuum. As with the escape, ironic posting guidelines for the path specify that the message board should not be used for bearing testimony or for polemics against the church. But despite the fact that their testimonies are not in keeping with the normative ones often offered and accepted by the church, pathists' personal accounts still function as testimony by establishing points of affinity with other members of the community. Among faithful Mormons, as my previous research suggests, testimony serves the ritual function of creating and maintaining religious identity. In offering testimony, testimony is created. By stating that one knows the church to be true, one comes into that knowledge and into abiding obligation to the church. So what do we make of deconversion stories? Among those I've studied, questioning and former Mormons engage in a ritual of sharing that binds them in a spiritual community, despite their disavowal of faith. They imagine a worldview predicated on logic and rationality rather than emotion and faith, yet discursively mirror the experiences they denounce. Importantly, the ritualism of these communities problematizes a traditional

0: reading of ritual theory, which generally emphasizes the centrality of embodiment in successful ritual, that you physically must be present for ritual to be successful. While believing Mormons obviously put their bodies on the line for their ritual community, doubting informer Mormons often self-consciously do not. Not only is the internet a disembodied mode of communication, but these practitioners often have vested interests in remaining anonymous. Perhaps their disaffection or doubts have not been publicly registered, and so they are both participating in offline communities of belief and online communities of dissent simultaneously. Others opt for anonymity to shield still believing family members from scrutiny, embarrassment, or disappointment. Anonymity makes it possible for unconventional Mormons to share what they otherwise would not. As one member of the path put it, he recognizes the sensitive nature of being public with his spiritual journey. Mormons who do not toe the line in belief or practice face disappointing friends and family and face a perceived risk of ostracism or excommunication from their community of faith, a threat to their identity that they may not be prepared to confront. That their communities online still function ritualistically illustrates the complexity of the relationship between technology and ritual and opens up new areas for scholarly inquiry. What is lost in ritual that is disembodied and anonymous? What is gained? Could belief be manifest in the ways that Mormon disbelief was in this study and satisfy the same communal and individual impulses without embodiment and identifiability? At this moment where religion and modern technology collide, we might expect to see the erosion of religious impulses, as has been the prediction of scholars of secularism since the Enlightenment. More recently, Anthony Giddens and others argue the modern condition frees individuals from traditional roles and canonic scripts for how to do identity. But the narratives of current and former Mormons belie this myth of modernity, instead underscoring the central role of such scripts in both communities of belief and disbelief. Individuals use narratives that are bounded by normative constraints to create their identities. In our supposedly modern age, individuals still yearn for what religion claims to offer. Desire for intellectual and affective fulfillment, purpose and consistency in life and death, and shared experience with others are still very much vibrant parts of the lives of those within and without the bounds of organized religion. I hope this exploration of Mormon narratives has been illuminating as much for its insight into these groups of others as for their parallels with Mormon normative models. This understanding has immense implications for your work as apologists. As Dan Peterson noted, you don't have to accept the other worldviews, but if you're serious about understanding it, you really have to grasp it. Mormon apologetics is not hurt, but is helped by an attempt to take seriously those who interpret Mormonism differently than the traditional, faithful perspective, even if that interpretation seems at odds with apologetic aims of faith promotion. Rather than dismissing heterodox or critical claims as anti-Mormon or apostate, what if apologists themselves began to track reasons for disaffection according to the disaffected themselves? It is only by seriously considering the concerns of those who may seem to be on the fringes of Mormonism that they can be brought into the fold and embraced as legitimate and valuable members of the community. Thank you. This question says, how deep or rigorous does the escapist claim that the church is psychologically harmful to its members tend to be? Is it supported by legitimate research as they tell it? I haven't done research into the psychological effects of the Mormon church. It would be interesting to do such research. The forum that I'm discussing is predicated on individual experiences. So the Mormons who are sharing these testimonies are telling about how they feel and how they've experienced deconversion. So I don't know that they necessarily cite scientific research. They do cite their own experience, and this is the parallel I'm talking about, where the deconversion stories take on the affective and personal tone, just as the testimonies do. I hope that answers that question, to the best of my knowledge. This says, in the deconversion narratives in The Escape, did you see any differences between those who have left the church for a secular, non-religious worldview and those who enter a new religious faith tradition? This is something that I've really been thinking about a lot lately. It's hard to know in the kind of research that I do whether the people that I'm talking to represent the majority or whether they're a vocal minority. So it's hard to answer that question in a scientific and rigorous way. I will say that the majority of the people who speak with me and want to do interviews with me tend to be atheist or agnostic at this point, as far as former Mormons. Those who have converted to another tradition tend to not be as angry And this is just strictly from the limited evidence that I've gathered so far. I don't have any insightful interpretation of that data, but I can just throw it out there. This question says, Caesar asked, what is truth? How has this question affected your collection and evaluation of information you describe? I can really easily get around this question because my research is not interested in defining truth. I'm defining experience, so that's my answer to that. It's really easy to get around. You find similarities between conversion and deconversion narratives and language. How conscious or deliberate do you think this is among those escaping versus merely speaking a learned native tongue? If deliberate, why? What are they trying to accomplish? I would say that for the most part, everyone does this in communities that are LDS and not. So it's part of us belonging to communities, whether they're Mormon or not, that we share stories about how we came to be a part so that other people can identify us as legitimate members or not. But I will say that sometimes it is very self-conscious, and particularly among the escape, that people will say, and now I'm going to offer you my testimony of how I came to know the truth, and they'll capitalize truth, and then they'll talk about learning that the truth is not true. So sometimes it's definitely tongue-in-cheek in that way. Definitely not all the time. But I would also add, so far all these questions have been about the escape rather than the path. And for the pathists, I'm giving them a moment too, pathists see themselves as Mormon. And so when they offer a testimony, they mean it as a testimony. They call it a testimony and they offer it as a testimony because they still see themselves in that tradition. This question asks about my belief system and how it affects my perception of Mormons and Mormon beliefs. I was raised fundamentalist Christian. I guess that's not a thing, but that's kind of the category of which I was raised. So I think my perception is that I came into studying Mormonism with a lot of background knowledge about how certain types of religions work. So Mormonism has a set of beliefs, and I was raised with that kind of structure. I don't know. I mean, I definitely, everything is subjective in this kind of research, so I'm sure that there are a lot of ways that it affects my research, my own background. I mean, I know the King James Bible almost by heart, so that I'm sure has some effect. And then the last question is, how does your research into path and escape parallel other religious traditions? I think, I don't know, because I've been studying Mormonism for 5 years, but I would say that what I do know of other religions, this sense that people have of either accepting or rejecting is common throughout. Mormonism is different than a lot of religions because it places more emphasis on literal belief, whereas a lot of other traditions are about membership of a community and whether or not you actually accept the claims of the religion, so there's a little difference there. But I will say that that negotiating your standing within your religious tradition is a common phenomenon across traditions, and that's where, you know, denominations end up springing forth, so that's all I've got. Is that all the questions? Thank you all so much.
1: I'm Julianne DeLynn Hatton, and you're listening to Faith and Reason on the Mormon Faircast. This series will discuss the prophet Joseph Smith and the authenticity of the gospel he restored. I'll be speaking with Michael R. Ashe, author of the book of Faith and Reason, 80 Evidences Supporting the Prophet Joseph Smith. Hello, Michael Ashe.
2: Hello, Julianne.
1: What will we be talking about today?
2: We're going to talk about the Book of Mormon being unlike Joseph Smith as far as the political environment, what we read in the Book of Mormon versus what Joseph's political environment was in 1830.
1: Can you tell me the story about Dr. Richard Bushman in 1976?
2: Yeah, it was the bicentennial, and Richard Bushman has long been recognized as a very well-known historian of American culture and especially Mormon history. And he was asked to give a speech, and he figured he'd turn to the Book of Mormon to pull some quotes from there to tie into his speech about the bicentennial and the principles of the Constitution. And, you know, a lot of Latter-day Saints, especially United States, were very patriotic, and we seem to, you know, kind of hold the Book of Mormon up as this standard of liberty, I guess, if you will, as an example of American politics that we find in the Book of Mormon. So Richard Bushman thought, you know, he'd kind of do the same thing. Well, as he started looking, he found that other than a few superficial similarities, that the Book of Mormon did not reflect

0: typical U.S. political thought. So here, you know, and this is a good example. Critics often say, well, you know, Mormons find what they're looking for. You know, well, this is the opposite case. He was actually going to the Book of Mormon, trying to mine it for some of this information for his speech, and he found that this wasn't the case. It just did not blend with U.S. political thought, either, you know, in modern times or in Joseph Smith's time. He found that instead that it was really, as he said, an anomaly on the political scene of 1830.
1: So what was the political attitude in Joseph Smith's day?
0: Well, you know, in Joseph Smith's day, of course, again, very patriotic, you know, fairly new nation. And, you know, we have a president. We've gotten away from these tyrants. The kings and everything has separated ourselves and have all these freedoms. We had overthrown this it was kind of a David and Goliath story, had overthrown this government, you know, the oppressors from England and stuff. And we don't find any of that in the Book of Mormon. Instead, we find that the people constantly wanted kings. You know, they raised up kings. You know, in Joseph Smith's day, that was completely opposite of what would have been patriotic. You know, would be get rid of the kings. But that's not what we find in the Book of Mormon at all.
1: Well, and if you look at King Benjamin, that ended well.
0: Yes, it did. And there's nothing hardly that we really find other than, again, like Bushman said, some superficial things that really mesh well with what we find in the political atmosphere of Joseph Smith's day. Joseph Smith certainly was involved in understanding what was happening politically in his time. I mean, you know, we talked about earlier that his family came from, you know, some of the ancestors there had fought in the Revolutionary War, and this was in the forefront of many people's minds. I mean, they were still kind of trying to let water seek its own level of the great experiment that was going on in the United States. And like I said, none of this makes sense from the Book of Mormon's standpoint. Instead, we find some of the things that's found often in the Old Testament. It makes more sense from an Israelite standpoint with the kings and monarchs and judges and so forth.
1: How is the Book of Mormon similar to the history of the Israelites?
0: Yeah, it has to do more with, like I said, with a monarchy and judges and kings. You didn't have, there was certainly leaders that wanted freedoms and stuff, but not in the type of, we don't find constitutions, we don't find, very rarely find anything with, you know, voters' rights or anything like that. All the things that are held as sacred to Mormon, to U.S. political structure, that was not known in ancient Israel, and it's not known in the Book of Mormon either.
1: So you're quoting Bushman saying that the Book of Mormon is, quote, strangely distant from the time and place of its publication, end of quote. But again, you say similar to the history of the Israelites.
0: Yes, that's correct. It's not what we would expect Joseph to have written from his viewpoint of political history at the time, especially since, it kind of suggested that there was some sort of importance in the Americas because that was the promised land and everything. And a lot of Latter-day Saints have even latched onto that as, like I said, almost a political movement is that the United States is the promised land. But we don't find the political parts of that anywhere in the Book of Mormon. Instead, it's more like what the Israelites had.
1: Well, isn't it also contrary to Joseph Smith's culture that people with dark skin were favored by God?
0: Yeah, you know, and that's kind of an interesting one because definitely in Joseph Smith's day, you know, you had General Error, Manifest Destiny, that, you know, the only good savage is a dead savage. And, they were looked down upon as, almost a lesser group of people. However, there's another side to this is that in Joseph Smith's day, and I think this is partially what prepared Joseph for what he found in the Book of Mormon, there were a number of people speculating where the Native Americans had come from. And many people thought that perhaps they were of the 10 lost tribes who had come to this land and then had become a fallen people. And so even though the dark skin was contrary to Joseph's view, I can't say 100% that it was completely contrary, because, like I said, there were people that were teaching that these were lost Jews, or perhaps lost, maybe even visited by Moses, I think was one of them, or maybe one of the apostles had come there or something. So, you know, I don't want to put too much weight on that, saying that it was completely opposite of the way it might have been viewed in Joseph's day.
1: Well, isn't it also contrary to Joseph Smith's culture that people with dark skin would be favored by God and even prosper on the American continent someday?
0: Yeah, it was definitely the color of the skin would have, at least to some degree, by a number of people, been looked somewhat down upon, and not, as the Book of Mormon talks, that this was a Lamanite people that were a chosen people, and the Book of Mormon was written for them, and that they would, rise again and be, part of God's chosen church. That was definitely not something that we found in Joseph Smith's culture.
1: And certainly more evidence that Joseph Smith wasn't drawing upon the politics of the day to write the Book of Mormon.
0: Exactly. Yeah, there's, like I said, very little other than a few superficial things that tie into the worldview that surrounded Joseph Smith. Most of the Book of Mormon, when we dig deeper, we find that it completely is contrary to what people in Joseph Smith's day would have thought, and blends more accurately with what was thought in not only ancient Israel, but in the ancient American cultures as well.
1: Thank you, Michael Ash.
0: Thank you, Julianne.
1: Thanks for listening to Faith and Reason on the Mormon Faircast. I'm your host, Julianne DeLynn Hatton, inviting you to keep the faith.
2: Michael R. Ash is the author of the book Shaken Faith Syndrome, Strengthening One's Testimony in the Face of Criticism and Doubt, as well as the book Of Faith and Reason, 80 Evidences Supporting the Prophet Joseph Smith. 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
3: We're very pleased to have Avram Shannon here speaking. Dr. Shannon was born in Quantico, Virginia, and spent most of his life in Virginia. He served a mission first in the Oregon-Portland mission and then the Washington-Kennewick mission after the Oregon-Portland mission was split. Dr. Shannon earned his BA in Ancient Near Eastern Studies from Brigham Young University, a Master's of Studies in Jewish Studies from the University of Oxford, and a PhD in Near Eastern Languages and Cultures with a graduate interdisciplinary specializations in religions in the ancient Mediterranean from Ohio State University. He has 9 children, and he's taught a number of courses. But with that, I'll turn the time over to Avram Shannon.
4: Thanks so much. I appreciate being here today. And can I say, the disco ball, I think, really adds to the real ambiance of our venue for today. So I was sitting in my chair appreciating that as in preparation for this. So, this thing here. Yeah, I don't know why it animates like this. Okay. So today I'm going to be talking about Moses, but really mostly about Moses in terms of law and in terms of what that means and the implications of that for the Book of Mormon. And the first thing to kind of sort of frame this for our first thing here is to recognize that Moses is a really, really big deal in the scriptures. In terms of total mention, this is in our English scriptures there. You've got 768 in the Old Testament, 80 in the New, 75 in the Book of Mormon, and which is kind of our importance there here. The only single figure in the Book of Mormon who even comes close to the number of mentions to Moses in scripture, in the Old Testament at least, is David. David is the most important there, although he kind of falls off in, say, the Book of Mormon here. But again, by comparison to some other figures with this, right? So Abraham, another important covenant figure, only appears 237 times in Scripture. Adam is a paltry 22 in the Old Testament. And that's even assuming we're translating it correctly in all places, which is an assumption. Okay? But so when we talk about Scripture, we need to recognize the importance that that Moses plays within Scripture. And part of that importance, really, of course, is his association with the Sinai Covenant, what we, and Scripture, especially the Book of Mormon, often calls the Law of Moses. So again, in the Book of Mormon, we have these 75 times that that Moses appears. But of that, 43 times of those appearances are the set phrase Law of Moses. So we're looking at about 57% of the number of times the word Moses appears are examples of the Law of Moses. And this illustrates, we'll talk about more about this, the Book of Mormon strongly associates the person of Moses with the Law and the Sinai Covenant. In fact, that seems to be the primary reason, one of the primary reasons why they address and bring him up. And so we're going to talk today really about law. We're going to talk about, as Christians, we often miss it because it has nothing to do with us, and also because this is for a different thing, but also because Mormon doesn't really care about these kinds of things. But the law associated with Moses looms very large in the Book of Mormon. The Book of Mormon represents the product of a society and culture that derives from the ancient kingdom of Judah. This means they lived and practiced a distinctive version of the worship of Jehovah, including living a version of the Law of Moses. And of course, the Book of Mormon represents in many ways, and it tells us this actually explicitly, represents a hybrid text where the Nephites lived the rituals of the Law of Moses and preached about salvation through Jesus Christ. Actually, as you read the book, you find out for them, these are in many ways the same point. For the majority of the book, the Nephites lived the rituals of the Law of Moses, and except as the Lamanites, with attendant purity and sacrifice laws. And the reason we know this, of course, is because Jesus ends it in 3rd Nephi 15. So as we think about this, but this creates some interesting things, because as we deal with the law, we then have to deal with what that looked like for the Nephites. And part of this, as we think about the association between Moses and the Law of Moses, traditionally that association has been to suggest that Moses has been the author of all the materials that are currently identified as the Law of Moses in our current Bible, which is to say Genesis through Deuteronomy in our current Bibles. Since really about the 19th century, the scholarly consensus has been to push against Mosaic authorship and to say that he was the author of none of the materials in our current Bible. Latter-day Saints, again, have a nuanced view of Scripture. We'll talk about that a little later on our time together. But we have tended to uphold the traditional views of authorship, and sometimes simply because it's traditional. There is good evidence from Scripture to associate the law and covenant with the person of Moses. And we're going to talk a little bit about that. However, and this is kind of, we're going to kind of work through together, the Scriptures, including the Book of Mormon authors, do not consistently associate Moses with the specific writing of the Law of Moses, but rather consistently ascribe to Moses the authority of the law. And so we're going to try and think through the differences between authorship and authority and how the Book of Mormon works through those categories and thinking through what they're doing with their inherited text of the Law of Moses. So as we think through the importance of the law, this great example in 1 Nephi, all the way back in 1 Nephi 4, where Nephi talks about getting the law, he talks about going back to get the brass plates. And of course, you've got that lengthy experience in 1 Nephi 4 where he's trying to basically explain to himself why it's okay to kill Laban. And he works through these various reasons. And one of the reasons he gives is because he said, you know, we've got this thing, inasmuch as they keep my commandments, they shall prosper in the land. Yea, and I also thought that they could not keep the commandments of the law of the Lord according to the Law of Moses, save they should have the law. And I knew also that the law was engraven upon the plates of brass. So what we have here is Nephi is explicitly saying one of the primary reasons he thinks we need to go back and get the brass plates is so they can have the law. So we know, on some level, that the law is engraven on the plates of brass. However, and this is kind of what we want to think about that, we don't have access to the brass plates. I mean, honestly, I would cut off both my legs to have access to brass plates. It would be worth it to go through life in a wheelchair to have brass plates. I'm serious, guys. But we don't have that. So what we have to do then is we have to work through and actually look at what it says and then how we can kind of work through it. We know that the Lehites had access to some version of the law that was available in 7th century B.C. Now, we have some textual clues initially, but actually, so you go to 1 Nephi 5:11. The duplicate is lying there. That's, all right, here we go. So you go to 1 Nephi 5, right? And they find the plates, and Father Lehi, you know, finds on them that it contained the five books of Moses. Okay? So, again, we'll talk a little bit what that means, which gave an account of the creation and also of Adam and Eve, who were our first parents. So in our explicit discussion of what's in these five books of Moses corresponds to about the first four chapters of Genesis. In the Law of Moses, as we currently have it, we have about 187 chapters. Which means that, unfortunately, Lehi's description of what's in those five books of Moses is not actually very useful to us. Because it doesn't tell us much than these first four chapters. And actually, this is a constant thing we have to work through. Actually, Book of Mormon studies in general. We've seen that in some of our previous presentations. I often like to talk to some of my students, and I like to quote the famous Harvard Semiticist Thomas Lambden, who used to say, not out of the Book of Mormon, but other things, we're working with no data, but we may conclude. On certain levels, Book of Mormon scholars, a little bit of working with, not no data, but a fairly limited data set. But we may conclude. And so it's this process of working through and trying to figure out what we can and therefore can't say about it. And so this actually reflects this notion of the five books of Moses. Again, we do not have access to the brass plates. It is easy, therefore, to assume that these five books are Genesis through Deuteronomy. Does the Book of Mormon say that? It doesn't. And so we need to, as a part of this, is stepping back and thinking through this. And again, the same thing, where we have this description here that kind of, again, works through things. We don't know the specific division. And this is important because this is why we want to talk about this, is, as I sort of alluded to the beginning here, biblical scholarship for over a century has seen examples of sources and editing that go into the production of what we call, actually all scripture, really. But especially what we call, there's a whole thing called the Doctrinal Hypothesis. We can talk about it briefly. It's not, in some ways, the specifics of it don't matter this part of our argument, but you may be familiar with, it's this notion that, again, as sort of promulgated sort of famously by the German scholar Julius Wellhausen, this idea that we can find sort of four specific strands that go into the production of the Pentateuch. He put in a historical schema, so J being how you spell Yahweh in German, J being the Yahwist, the earliest, characterized by the use of the divine name Yahweh or Jehovah, E being the Elohist, a northern source, characterized by the use of the name Elohim or God, D, the Deuteronomist, being characterized by the use of stuff like Deuteronomy, an MP, the priestly strata or priestly source, which Wellhausen thought was the most Jewish of all the sources. And please note that for Wellhausen, Jewish was not intended as a compliment there. Wellhausen felt it was a degeneration of true religion. It represents some things going in Germany at the time. So there's disagreements, there's discussion. Like all scholarly positions, this is not like a set, you know, this is absolutely the way it goes. But this idea of the Pentateuch being the result, the Law of Moses being the result of sources, is a broad scholarly consensus. Even if you're pushing against it, you're working broadly in these schema. And this can sometimes be viewed or construed as a difficulty for the Book of Mormon, because some of these sources, and certainly the final form it comes to, dates to after the Book of Mormon starts. Okay? The Book of Mormon begins precisely in 597 BC, in the first year of Zedekiah, king of Judah, and according to the usual scholarly construction, at least some of the sources that go into our final forms date to after the Babylonian exile, about 538 BC. This could be construed as militating against some of the historical claims of the Book of Mormon. However, what I want to suggest to you for the balance of our time together is that that is not a necessary position, even if you accept Doctrine and Hypothesis. Even if you accept Hypothesis as articulated by Wellhausen, this schema for understanding the composition of the books of Moses, the Law of Moses, actually has almost no bearing at all on what's going on in the Book of Mormon. And so we're going to spend the rest of our time talking about that. Partially because, and this is a key thing, the Book of Mormon makes substantial claims about Mosaic authority, but very few claims about Mosaic authorship. And part of this, and working through this, and actually my friend and colleague Daniel Belknap has observed that when we're thinking through Scripture, we tend to, as readers of Scripture, sort of make into a monolith, right? It's Scripture. But part of the process is recognizing that all Scripture goes through a process of editing and we call it redaction, right? Dan Belknap says, quote, "Like the Book of Mormon, the Bible in its current form is best understood to consist of original authorial writings as well as redacted text, the latter having earlier been edited or commented on by later editors." So, for example, we know for a fact the Book of Mormon is a process of sources gathered over a long period of time that are then compiled, edited, and commented on by an inspired editor. We should not be surprised to see a similar process happening in the biblical text. In fact, we should expect a similar process to happen within the biblical text. And because we don't know precisely what was on the brass plates, and likewise, we don't know precisely what was when the Bible, the Pentateuch, as we have it, came to it in its current form, came about, we don't know the arrangement of what we call the Law of Moses material in the Book of Mormon. We don't know what it looked like on the brass plates. We know it had the story of Adam and Eve in creation. We know it could be divided into five divisions. Okay, we know that explicitly from text. But we don't know specifics. And kind of the process then is, I'm actually working on a project with this where I'm working through and discussing and looking through everything we can say about where we find laws. And we do find, by the way, we find examples of all four strands. I find, at least, have found examples of all four strands. But again, thinking through what the Bible says, what the Bible says about author, the Book of Mormon says about authorship, the Bible never claims Mosaic authorship for the Law of Moses. In fact, as you read it, it's always in the third person. And God said to Moses and does this. Okay, so it's a story about Moses receiving law, about Moses presenting revelation. It is not presented as a story about of Moses saying, I am doing this. Okay, actually, of a special note here, that's fine. Even Moses won, right? So restoration scripture. And this is just one example of it. Moses 1, our revelatory preface to the JST to Genesis. The words of God which he spake unto Moses at a time when Moses was caught up an exceedingly high mountain. And he saw God face to face, and he talked with him. And the glory of God was upon Moses, therefore Moses could endure his presence. Note here again, this is in the third person. This is about Moses. This is not written by Moses. Okay, the Pentateuch as we have it presents traditions about Moses that have then been redacted and compiled. Okay, and this actually feeds into the Book of Mormon as it kind of works through this and thinks about it. One thing that's important for us to remember as we read this is, again, this is part of our tendency to kind of sort of level things here a little bit. There, so we date Moses to roughly 1200 BC-ish, give or take. He's hard to date. We date the start of the Book of Mormon to, as I said, 597 BC, the first year of King Zedekiah, king of Judah. And that means there's about a 600-year gap between the person of Moses and the start of the Book of Mormon, and therefore the presentation of the brass plates. We are not there, again, we're not going to, my point here with this is that Nephi probably doesn't know much more about Moses as a person than you or I do, because looking at 600 years, even though they're both of them, you know, over 2,000 years, you know, older than us, it's still a huge gap between the Lehites and between Moses. Now, there's an intriguing verse in 1 Nephi 19 I want us to think through here. So 1 Nephi 19, 23. You've heard this 1,000 times. And I did read many things which were written in the books of Moses, but that I might for fully persuade them to believe in the Lord their Redeemer, I did read unto them that which was written by the prophet Isaiah, for I liken all scriptures unto us, that they might be for our profit and learning. Look here at the distinction that Nephi seems to be making. I did read the things which were written in the books of Moses, but I did read them which was written by the prophet Isaiah. He seems to indicate authorship here for Isaiah in ways that he doesn't for Moses, suggesting that in Nephi's time, he is aware of a compositional project that goes into what he is calling the books of Moses. That rather than, and again, we think that, you know, as we think through titles and things like that, sometimes a scriptural book will have a title like 1 Nephi, because that's the author of it. But sometimes, like Samuel or Alma, a scriptural book will have a title because that's the most important character in it, or because of their association with it. So Nephi's identification of the law as the books of Moses does not automatically mean that Nephi believes that this is all written. In fact, again, this language here in 1 Nephi 19 suggests to me that he's perhaps aware of some of the compositional and compilation notions that come into the text. Now, none of this is to suggest for Nephi or for Latter-day Saints that the Pentateuch or law does not legitimately derive from God and Moses. There is no sense of that anywhere in the Book of Mormon. He is reading to them from the law, from the books of Moses, in order to persuade them to believe in Jesus. And we see that happening in a number of places in across the Book of Mormon. Some of that, I think, relates to Abinadi's, I think, really cogent observation, where he talks about how all the, he quotes Moses, and he says, have not all the prophets prophesied more or less of these things? Sometimes it's more, sometimes it's less. But this idea of the legitimate authority here, the Book of Mormon stands strong on the notion of the law coming from God through Moses at Mount Sinai. It's less clear on what it looks like and how we got it. And part of my suggestion for us is that we should maybe step back a little bit and give position in place for things that we just don't know. Knowledge of the truthfulness of the Book of Mormon is not dependent on scholarly discussions one way or the other, but on revelation from God. This observation does not mean, however, and of course that's kind of the whole point here, is that we should automatically throw out scholarly discussions of the various scriptural books in our canon. The Lord reminded Brother Cowdery that revelation comes in the mind and in the heart. Members of the Church of Jesus Christ of Latter-day Saints' belief in revelation comes with it both the ability to accept what God has revealed to us, but also to learn that he trusts us to what we can learn through observation and scholarship. Whether the specific claims of various reconstructions about sources and the composition of various books in the Bible are tenable is a question that scholars and students of Scripture should take up. Although there's a broad scholarly consensus can be wrong, and even a broad consensus is not a monolith. This means it's vital for Latter-day Saints to work through our scriptures. Scholarly constructions of this kind of things can have bearing on discussion's historicity, but they cannot be used to either confirm or deny Book of Mormon historicity. We simply do not have the data. However, used judiciously, they can enhance our understanding of both the Book of Mormon and the Bible. It is vital that Latter-day Saints read the Bible and the Book of Mormon together so the two books can work together in their divine mission to bring people to Jesus Christ. Thank you very much.
5: Our next speaker, Tariq Lakour, is a PhD student of philosophy and an MA student in neuroscience at Texas A&M. And so I think he says he's a neurophilosopher. Is that how you put it? A neurophilosopher. So with that short introduction, we're going to turn the time over to Tariq.
6: Do I hit the forward one?
7: Just press that for forward.
6: Okay, great. Thank you.
7: Forward and then backwards if you need it.
6: All right, thank you. All right. Just wait for the PowerPoint to come up. Okay. All right. Well, I'll just warn you ahead of time. I'm a high counselor, so if I put you to sleep, you have been forewarned. Before I start my talk, I want to talk a little bit about the men that are on this slide. They were very influential on how this talk came about. So on the far left in the turban is David Hume. He's my favorite philosopher and hero. I think the best philosopher of all time, but people will dispute that wrongly. To his left is J.L. Mackey. He's one of the great atheist philosophers of the 20th century. He's another hero of mine, not for that reason, obviously, but still a great thinker, and you'll hear from him in this talk. Next to him is Richard Swinburne. Richard Swinburne is a professor emeritus at Oxford, perhaps the greatest Christian philosopher still living. Both atheists and Christians hold him in very high regard. In fact, Mackey, when writing his book, The Miracle of Theism, the person that he basically is fighting against the whole time is Swinburne. And sometimes he even says, he just wins on that one. And on the far corner there is Anthony Flew. Flew was an atheist as well, but he converted to deism towards the end of his life. And as he was the world's most notorious atheist, that made all the rounds back when that happened. So, all right. In the early part of this millennium, the world was introduced to the so-called New Atheist, a collection of individuals including, but not limited to, evolutionary biologist Richard Dawkins, the late journalist Christopher Hitchens, and neuroscientist Sam Harris. While the New Atheists gave very little to the world in terms of arguments for atheism, One will search in vain for any such arguments in the writings of Harris or Hitchens. Dawkins at least makes an attempt, albeit a very poor one, in The God Delusion. They did have the following effect on the world at large. Rather than seeing the existence of God, existence or non-existence of God as something that an advocate on either side would have to defend, the burden was shifted to the theistic side as having the burden of proof, while the non-believer simply lacked belief in the proposition that God exists, so there was no burden of proof on their side of the ledger. As Harris writes, quote, "Atheism is not a philosophy. It is not even a view of the world. It is simply a refusal to deny the obvious." Unfortunately, we live in a world in which the obvious is overlooked as a matter of principle. The obvious must be observed and reobserved and argued for. At this point, he probably should have figured out this wasn't obvious. That's why he was arguing for it, but I guess he missed that part. This is a thankless job. It carries with it an aura of pendulous and insensitivity. It is, moreover, a job that the atheist does not want. Dawkins takes this idea a bit further, saying that we are all atheists, as we do not believe in certain gods, so an atheist just goes one god further. This is a view very different from that of the atheist philosophers of the 19th and 20th centuries. As one of my favorite philosophers, J.L. Mackey, has written, quote, "It is my view that the question whether there is or is not a God can and should be discussed rationally and reasonably, and that such a discussion can be rewarding in that it can yield definite results. This is a genuine, meaningful question, and an important one, too important for us to take sides about it casually or arbitrarily. Neither the affirmative nor the negative answer is obviously right, but the issue is not so obscure that the relevant considerations be brought to bear upon it." There is both good and bad news here. First, the good news. While the new atheists certainly have had quite a reverberation on the general public to an extent, though even that seems to be dying out now, this type of thinking has not made much headway in the field of philosophy. Graham Oppie, one of the most prominent defenders of atheism in philosophy today, likely had Dawkins and his legion in mind when he said, quote, "Some people relativize atheism to particular gods or particular classes of gods. Such people say that a person is an atheist with respect to a given god, no matter what attitudes that person has to other gods. So, for example, these people say Christians are atheists with respect to the Norse gods. This way of thinking is misguided. No one says that a person is a vegan with respect to those occasions on which they sit down to a meal that contains no animal products." But don't rejoice just yet. The new atheists certainly have had a cultural effect in that they have brought to the forefront the fact that many view belief in God and religious belief as merely matters of faith or taste rather than a conclusion based on evidence and rationality. Two personal anecdotes are useful in demonstrating this. This past week on Twitter, a follower of mine tweeted to me that he had asked the missionaries online to bring him a copy of the Book of Mormon, which they happily did. During their conversation, my friend asked the missionaries this question: "What good reason is there to believe in God?" The missionaries thought a minute, but then responded, "Good question. I don't know." As a convert to the church, I am not entirely surprised at this. I received similar responses when I asked questions that were not trivial. More troubling, though, is this story. I have a close friend who was serving as a member of the stake presidency. During the time that he served in that capacity, two parents came to his office to chat with him. Their son had read some of the material that the new atheists had produced and lost his faith. He had told his parents, echoing Harris, that there is no evidence or reason to believe in God. His parents had no way to answer his questions, so they went to my friend. After listening to their plight, my friend said, "Your son is correct. There is no evidence that God exists or that the claims of the church are true. That is why we have faith." Close quote. My contention in this paper is the same as that of Mackey. The question of the existence of God has no obvious answer and should be based on argument and evidence rather than unsubstantiated assertion. While it is true that the answer will be inconclusive, that is no reason to merely take a side without giving evidence for or against it. And for this reason, Latter-day Saints in the 21st century need to study and do their own version of natural theology. Is this thing working? There you go. Natural theology is the practice of philosophically reflecting on the existence and nature of God, independent of real or apparent divine revelation or scripture. So this type of theology requires engagement in philosophy, and unlike most apologetics, can be done without the aid of scripture or revelation, though, as we will see later, not entirely. While Latter-day Saints up to this point have not done much natural theology, in part because Latter-day Saints do not do theology much, and that has been, and that that has been done has not been very technical. Well, there's been some, but not much. The field has a long and storied history with ancient philosophers such as Plato and Aristotle engaging in it, medieval philosophers such as Thomas Aquinas, St. Augustine, and St. Anselm, modern philosophers such as Descartes, Leibniz, Spinoza, Locke, and Hume, and contemporary philosophers such as Richard Swinburne, Alvin Plantinga, William Lane Craig, Alexander Proust, Edward Fraser, and Robert Adams. Basically, a who's who list in philosophy shows that many of the heavyweights have investigated and contributed to the field. While most people have probably never read any of these technical arguments, they are likely familiar with some of the arguments of natural theology, such as the cosmological argument, which argues that God is the best explanation for the existence of the cosmos, the teleological argument that argues that God is the best explanation for the design and purpose we find in the world, the moral argument that God is the best explanation for the existence of moral values and duties, and many others. So while the details may be new, the overall picture is one that theists and non-theists of all varieties will basically grasp. Before getting into the challenges and opportunities that natural theology affords to Latter-day Saints, it is imperative that we define what we mean by the term God. In different religious contexts, the word means different things, and even people within the same religious group define God differently, which can lead to the problem of equivocation, which is using the same words but with different meanings. For example, within our religion, we refer to God to mean, one, the Father alone, two, Jesus of Nazareth alone, three, the Godhead united, four, the Council of Gods before the world was. Those are just four examples. Latter-day Saints typically do not define God, but we can in some sense learn from how thinkers in other traditions define God. In his book, The Coherence of Theism, the philosopher Richard Swinburne defines God as, quote, a person without a body, that is, a spirit, present everywhere, that is, omnipresent, the creator of the universe, perfectly free, able to do anything, that is omnipotent, knowing all things, that is omniscient, perfectly good, a source of moral obligation, eternal, a necessary being, holy and worthy of worship. In the definition I offer, I mean to refer to the Father, or more specifically, the type of being that the Father is. By God, I take it that Latter-day Saints mean something like the following: the ruler of the universe, the greatest conceivable being, corporeal, that is, a being with a body within space and time, worthy of worship, morally perfect, that is, the person whose characteristics we would consider it to be the best and would most like to replicate, omnipotent, that is, all-powerful, omniscient, that is, knowing all things, past, present, and future, down to the minutest detail, and the only being of his species with whom we have to do. That is, while acknowledging that there are beings of the same class, we only worship this particular being. This is not to say that this definition must be accepted by Latter-day Saints, only that it is a plausible one. Different Latter-day Saint philosophers, insofar as they're willing to define what they mean by God at all, will likely differ with certain facets of what I've outlined here. For example, my friend Robert Boylan, who is an open theist, would say that God knows all that has happened in the past and present, but does not have knowledge of what will occur in the future, since the future will be carried out by free agents whose actions cannot be known in advance. This talk is subtitled Challenges and Opportunities for a Natural Theology. Like any area of inquiry, the field of natural theology has its critics, coming from both within and without those who advocate the restored gospel. I will focus on the challenges from non-Latter-day Saints, then address the criticisms of natural theology from Latter-day Saint philosophers. Criticisms of natural theology from non-Latter-day Saint philosophers and scientists are numerous, but allow me in our time together to address the following three. One, no argument for the existence of God is entirely persuasive. Two, no one comes to believe in God through such arguments. 3. Natural theology will not get you to the God of Christianity, let alone the God revealed to us through the prophet Joseph Smith. If by entirely persuasive a person means that any reasonable person upon hearing a certain argument will be immediately convinced, then yes, no argument of natural theology is persuasive. However, this would also be true of any argument in science, politics, economics, or any other field of inquiry. There will always be rebuttals and counters to certain arguments, and new evidence may come that overthrows what you might have thought was firmly established. For example, the move to quantum mechanics in the 20th and 21st centuries after many people thought that Newton had completed physics in the 17th and 18th centuries. What you aim to do in the case of natural theology

Your certainty will inevitably be disappointed, leaving skepticism in command of almost every issue. But also, it will not be sufficient to say, though it may be true, that each argument on its own leaves the conclusion less likely than not, leaves the balance of probability against it. For a set of arguments of each, which on its own, this adverse comment is true, may together make the conclusion more likely than not. This is plain in a legal case where a party may rely on the joint effect of a number of considerations, each of which on its own would be too weak to justify a decision in that party's favor, but whose combined effort may justify such a decision. This holds equally in historical and scientific contexts. It is very likely that most people who are theists, whether they be Latter-day Saints or not, have come to their belief in the existence of God have not come to their belief in the existence of God due to rational argument and evidence. It is likely they simply accepted God's existence due to the culture and family in which they were raised and didn't give it much thought beyond that. Belief in God to such a person is like speaking their mother tongue or using their limbs. It is something that is a given until there's good reason to question it. Having said that, there are those who come to believe in God's existence due to arguments, and these people cumulatively have a mass effect upon the world at large. Allow me to use three examples: Anthony Flew, Alistair McGrath, and myself. The name Anthony Flew may not ring a bell amongst the non-philosophical crowd, but throughout his career, he was considered the leading defender of atheism in the English-speaking world. In fact, the new atheists, in a way, are descendants of Flew, as Flew's primary argument was that we should presume atheism until empirical evidence of God comes along, and that atheism is simply a lack of belief in God rather than the belief that there are no gods. However, like a good philosopher, Flew was never dogmatic. He followed the Socratic maxim of following the evidence where it leads, even if it leads to a place that we are not comfortable with. After years of contemplating, Flew became a theist at the age of 81, crediting thinkers such as Richard Swinburne for his conversion. Flew died not long after converting, but he did say he was open to claims of religion at the end of his life, though he did not believe in an afterlife. If natural theology can convert such a man as this, it is nothing to scoff at. McGrath, for those who know him, is a professor of theology at Oxford. However, he began his career as a biophysicist. Like Dawkins, McGrath assumed that a serious scientist would not believe in God. He later read works of theology that gave him reason to do serious rethinking, and is now perhaps the heir of C.S. Lewis in that he is an atheist who has turned to Christianity late in life, in part as a result of natural theology, among other things. Speaking for myself, I have always been a bit of a skeptic. For those who disbelieve me, I recommend you talk to Stephen Smoot. I grew up in a non-denominational Christian church and was skeptical of the existence of God, the afterlife, and the resurrection of Jesus for most of my youth and into my teenage years. However, I was fairly conversant with natural theology, and this gave me reasons for belief rather than just deciding to believe. One instance of this was reading David Hume's Dialogues Concerning Natural Religion and the Natural History of Religion, where Hume makes the point that if the argument to design is correct, it is more likely that multiple finite deities were responsible for the creation of the cosmos than just a single mind, a view that is echoed by John Stuart Mill in his book Three Essays on Religion, and not unlike what has been revealed to us in the Book of Abraham. I am no Flew or McGrath, but I have been able to show my philosophical friends that a naturalistic version of theism is perfectly consistent with the current direction of analytic philosophy and modern science. So natural theology is something that can keep doors open that otherwise would be closed. There is no one-size-fits-all solution. Finally, it is true that natural theology alone will not get you to the God of Christianity or the God of the Restoration. This point is made by Immanuel Kant when he discusses the cosmological argument in his magnum opus, A Critique of Pure Reason. Quote, "The proof could at most establish a highest architect of the world, who would always be limited by the suitability of the material on which he works, but not a creator of the world to whose idea everything is subject, which is far from sufficient for the great aim that one has in view, namely that of proving an all-sufficient original being. If we want to prove the contingency of matter itself, then we should have to take refuge in a transcendental argument, which, however, is exactly what was supposed to be avoided here." A similar point is made by Hume in the aforementioned dialogues. Quote, "If we see a house, we conclude with the greatest certainty that it had an architect or builder, because

0: is precisely that species of effect which we have experienced to proceed from the species of cause. But surely you will not affirm that the universe bears such a resemblance to a house that we can with the same certainty infer a similar cause, or that the analogy is here entire and perfect. The dissimilitude is so striking that the utmost you can pretend to is a guess, a conjecture, a presumption concerning a similar cause. Hume's point is that since the universe is a singular case, it is not clear that we can infer by analogy to the nature of its cause, though he certainly believes in the dialogues and elsewhere that the cosmos had a cause, which he is happy to call God. Kant's point is different in that while he thinks the cosmological argument works, it does not get you to the type of being that classical theists consider to be God, that is, an omniscient, omnipresent, omnipotent, immaterial mind or consciousness. This is of no concern to Latter-day Saints. The type of God that Kant concludes follows from the cosmological argument is very similar to the God I've outlined previously. However, both he and Hume missed the mark here. Kant being wrong should come as no surprise, as Hannah Syriac, who we just listened to, would tell you the safest generalization in philosophy is that Kant was wrong about everything and Hume was right about almost everything. The point of natural theology is not to prove that any particular religion is correct. Rather, it is to demonstrate that God exists and that atheism is false. So, for an argument of natural theology to be successful, there is no need to connect it to the claims of any revealed religion, because it is not concerned with that primarily. Also, natural theology is a way to take theism seriously in the first place, which is a prerequisite to talking about any revealed religion. If God does not exist, then all revealed religions are false, as there is no one to reveal them, and they are the artifacts of human ingenuity and cleverness. If God does exist, it is possible that he has revealed himself or itself, and then revealed religions are again back on the table. This is perhaps the most important reason to do natural theology, to harbor an intellectual climate where belief in God and in revealed religion can be seen as a serious option for thinking men and women today. Enough of criticisms from non-Latter-day Saints. Allow me to address some criticisms of natural theology that come from those within our tradition. I will focus here on criticisms that come from the philosophers Truman G. Madsen and his pupil Blake Osler. In his work, Joseph Smith the Prophet, which is well known among Latter-day Saints, Madsen makes the point that Joseph Smith and other prophets never make arguments for the existence of God. Quote, "You can't find one argument in Joseph Smith for the existence of God. Why not?" One answer, because one does not begin to argue about a thing's existence until serious doubts have arisen. The arguments for God are a kind of whistling in the dark. In the absence of experience with God, men have invented arguments to justify the experience of the absence of God. They have built a rational Tower of Babel from which they comfort themselves with, "We haven't heard from God, but he must still be there." Close quote. Assumedly, the inference here is that since prophets don't make arguments for the existence of God, then neither should we. But this is a category mistake. Philosophers are not doing the same thing as prophets. Prophets tell us what God's will is. They presume God's existence. Philosophers make no such presumptions. They are asking if God exists. So the philosophers, like John the Baptist was for Jesus of Nazareth, are clearing the path so that people have good reason to listen to the prophets when they come. In Joseph Smith's time, basically everyone believed in God. That is not the case in the world today, with atheism rising across the globe. This point is well made by C.M. Lewersky in his book Atheism Considered. Quote, "Were atheism a religion, it would be the third most popular religion in the world. Over a billion people claim no godly commitments." Close quote. The question of God's existence can no longer simply be assumed. There must be good reason to believe in his existence rather than taking it as a given. Osler's view is a bit different. In his book, Exploring Mormon Thought, The Attributes of God, he points out that the lectures on faith reject proofs of God's existence and that Mormons don't do natural theology. It is certainly true that the lectures on faith are not a work of natural theology, though whether they explicitly reject it is another question. But frankly, it does not matter whether they do or do not, because the lectures on faith are not part of our canon any longer, and their object is something quite different. Faith is trust and commitment to something based on good reason, and the lectures are more concerned with how one comes to form a relationship with God rather than whether God exists. Like the prophets, the lectures assume God's existence. Before we can have faith in God or even begin to contemplate it, however, we need to know whether God exists and what type of being he is. This is a prerequisite of faith, so natural theology will be a first stop on a building block of faith. Thus far, I have dealt only with criticisms. Now let me speak of possibilities. In doing natural theology, Mormons do not have to reinvent the wheel. They merely need to look at how natural theology has been done the past two millennia and adapt it insofar as they are able. To be sure, the type of God that many who have done natural theology is very different from our conception of God, but as I will show in a moment, that is not a major concern. For some arguments, the Latter-day Saint conception of God is a better fit than the God of classical theism, as Kant pointed out a bit earlier. While I pointed out the criticisms of natural theology from our side of the ledger, here's a bit of optimistic news. Latter-day Saints already do natural theology, they just don't know that they do. Madsen makes the point that prophets don't argue for God's existence, and while that normally is the case, it is not universally so, as Alma uses a version of the cosmological argument when conversing with Korihor in Alma chapter 30. But often in sacrament meetings or when discussing our faith, we talk about certain experiences we have had that led us to believe in God, Joseph Smith, the Book of Mormon, etc. Unawares, we are using a prominent argument in natural theology, the argument from religious experience. In recent years, Richard Swinburne, William Alston, and Kaimon Kwan have defended this argument. While it has several formulations, the basic argument follows from the principle of phenomenal conservatism. If something appears to you to be a certain way, then in the absence of any defeater or negation of that claim, you are justified in believing what you have experienced. So while you will have questions that will be lodged at you, such as how do we distinguish veridical religious experience from non-veridical religious experience, or what kind of being follows from this experience, we are already on our way to doing natural theology. We may not generally call it that, but that is what we are in fact doing. Another argument for Latter-day Saints to look at is the argument from fine-tuning, which is perhaps the most respected argument of natural theology today. Even prominent atheist philosophers such as Peter Millikan admit that the argument has a lot going for it and needs to be taken seriously. In rough form, the argument from fine-tuning says that since there are certain constants in the universe that must be a certain way in order for there to be life of any kind given the laws of physics, this can only be due to either chance, necessity, or design, and design is the most likely of the three alternatives. Where Latter-day Saints can make a difference has to do with the role of causation at play here. As I mentioned earlier, most natural theologians assume that God is immaterial. The problem here is that no one has been able to show how an immaterial thing can interact with the physical world. For this reason, most philosophers of mind, for example, assume some version of physicalism rather than dualism. But Mormonism has no problem with God being a spatio-temporal physical being. That is the type of God they do believe in. So where most natural theologians have a wide gap that they have failed to make it across, the Latter-day Saint natural theologian has a better answer and can be of help to this debate. I should caution here, however, that this is not to say that all arguments of natural theology are open for Latter-day Saints to use. Arguments such as the contingency argument, which argues that there must be some necessary being that brought about all contingent beings, would not be available to Latter-day Saints. The reason is that A, Latter-day Saints see both God and man as necessary beings, so there would be no such contingency to explain, or B, depending on how one reads and interprets the King Follett sermon, God and man can both be seen as contingent, so God couldn't be the necessary being that brought about all contingent beings. Also, the moral argument seems as though it will not be effective for Latter-day Saints. It seems that in our view, that God is subject to moral laws, if moral laws exist, so he cannot be the cause or sufficient reason of them. If moral facts exist, they would not be due to God. In conclusion, Latter-day Saints have the great commission to preach the gospel to every creature. In every era that the gospel is preached, there are obstacles to overcome. One of our obstacles is showing that God exists, so we should put our shoulders to the wheel in showing that it is reasonable to believe that he does, along with our other projects and endeavors. This is not an idle endeavor, as the gospel is not heard in isolation from our culture at large. J. Gresham Machen made this case pointedly. Quote, false ideas are the greatest obstacles to the reception of the gospel. We may preach with all the fervor of a reformer and yet succeed only in winning a straggler here and there if we permit the whole collective thought of the nation to be controlled by the ideas which prevent Christianity from being regarded as anything more than a harmless delusion. There will always be obstacles to belief, but natural theology can help to give the honest seeker one less obstacle, which is all that we can hope for. Thank you.
1: Thank you, Tarek. So I guess as you're giving your talk, I was thinking about our current culture. And it seems like, you know, if you were having this conversation back in the 1970s even, or the 1960s, I think there was a presumption of God. And yet today, do you find that, do you think among the people in the 20 to 35 age group nowadays that the biggest presumption is there is no God?
0: I don't know if that's the biggest presumption, but it's certainly becoming a more common presumption, especially among those who haven't read much philosophy or theology, and tend to, which you don't do, not just in the Latter-day Saint churches, but in most Sunday schools, that isn't talked about. So they just assume that belief in God is just a choice. Like, well, it works for you, that's fine, but it doesn't work for me, and there's no real evidence one way or the other, so I prefer to live my life as though there's no God. That's certainly becoming prevalent.
1: So here's a question. Do you see spiritual experiences as a valid way to come to a belief in God?
0: Yes.
1: Okay, so follow-up question. Since you mentioned that you came to believe through rational argument, was spirituality a factor in your conversion?
0: I have not had any... since I kind of threw my mentor Blake Osler under the bus a little bit in my conversation, let me point back to him. He talked in this conference about a spiritual experience that led him to belief. I haven't had that kind of experience. I think I'm unlikely to have it, but I think God works through other ways for different people. So, there's something about it too. I've thought about this. If I had the experience, I'm not sure what it would do. I think I would be more confused and skeptical of it. So maybe that's why it hasn't happened. Okay. But I'm just one person among many. God can work however he wants with whoever he wants, I think.
1: Right. I think we're all different, and God works with us differently. So do you think natural theology can be helpful for people who are going through an LDS faith crisis but are unfamiliar with theology and philosophy?
0: Well, yes, I do. Now, of course, where they'll start will differ depending on if they have read any philosophy or not. So, but yes, it can certainly be helpful because when people have faith crises, sometimes their crisis isn't about God. It's just about church claims. It can lead then later to does God exist, but not always. So, it can be helpful. I don't think it has to be the go-to option for everything. I don't think that's the problem. But among the culture at large where we're seeing agnosticism and atheism creep in, we need to be prepared to defend our basic belief in God before we can get to more of the claims of the Restoration.
1: Thank you very much for your time and for your words. Thank you.
2: Saint topics, including the most recent biography of the Prophet Muhammad. We also learned yesterday he is the president-elect of the, what's the association again?
3: Society for Mormon Philosophy and Theology.
2: So he served for approximately 8 years on the Gospel Doctrine Writing Committee for the Church. He's immediate past chairman of the Board of Trustees for what was then known as Farms and editor of Farms Review at the time. And with that, let's welcome Daniel C. Peterson.
4: Thank you. The first thing I'd like you to do is to fill out your little report thing here. While I've been sitting in the back, I've already filled out at least 20 or 30, marking a 10 by my name. So you can do at least 5 or 6, each of you, so get at it. And you can do it while listening to me or not listening to me, it doesn't much matter. I have to say that, first of all, I'm not going to use any PowerPoint. I apologize for that. There's going to be nothing new in this. This is simply going to be my ruminations. Yes, you can actually have light. I mean, that way I'll see you when you fall asleep. I'm just going to be thinking about some things that it's obvious that other people have been thinking about, because some of what I'm going to be saying has already been said in one form or another during this conference. So that may be significant. Who knows? It's sort of like the brethren at General Conference. I'm told that there are very few assigned topics. When a theme emerges, there's probably a reason for that. My topic that I chose for this presentation, I've called Humble Apologetics, and basically I'm offering myself as a model of that. When I thought of the title of Humble Apologetics, I thought of the apoplexy and cardiac arrest and indigestion that it would cause among many of my critics, and I found that deeply gratifying, so I went with the title. As you'll see, I really am serious about the topic. I've chosen the title. The title's not original with me. It's from a book that I think has already been referred to during this conference by John Stackhouse, published by Oxford University Press, under the title of Humble Apologetics. And it really doesn't draw on that book, although I've read the book. I read it some time ago, and this is totally unrelated to that. At least I think it is. Maybe if I go back to it, I'll find out that everything in it's plagiarized from that book, but I don't think so. So first, a prologue. A verse that has struck me a lot recently, always has, really. For some reason, 1 Nephi 11 has always caught my attention. I find a lot in it. I've written about it. I could write a lot more about it. But this particular verse has always struck me, or this particular passage. And he said unto me, "Knowest thou the condescension of God?" And I said unto him, "I know that he loveth his children. Nevertheless, I do not know the meaning of all things." What struck me about that is the humility, the modesty of Nephi's claim, that here he is, he's a prophet. He's already by this point a prophet of some sort. He's receiving revelation. And yet clearly he doesn't understand everything. He doesn't know everything. And it seems to me that we need to remember always the constraints, the limitations of the knowledge that we have. There have been allusions to this before and exhortations on this before in this conference about the idea of being modest in what we say and gentle in the way we say it. Now again, this is going to seem odd coming from me, but I mean it. I think of an agonized colleague, a friend of mine, that I had a conversation with a couple of months ago. I happen to know that he's gone through some really tough family situations with children and so on, and yet he's a person who has been a really serious believer all his life, and he has given a great deal of service as a bishop and in other callings in the church. And he finally said to me, he said, "You know, through it all," he said, I can only cling to one thing, and that is the phrase, "The just shall live by faith." And he says, "That's all I can go for, because there are times when the answers just don't seem that obvious to me. I don't understand why these things have happened. I don't see always the evidence for the loving God and so on that I would like to see." And of course, that's an important theme in the scriptures. You find that it originates in Habakkuk in the Old Testament. Shows up also in Romans. The just shall live by faith. The just shall live by his faith, Habakkuk says. Clearly, one of the lessons of the scriptures is that we walk by faith. We don't necessarily know everything. And there's a tendency on the part of a lot of apologists, if we don't know everything, to at least pretend that we do. So we always have an answer for every objection, and we can nail down everything. We know the precise GPS coordinates of the Jaredite city of Lib. And I think sometimes we just need to understand that we're not supposed to know everything, and we may not have a clear answer for everything. We may not know exactly what we're going to be doing. In 1 Nephi, you have the passage, another favorite of mine, which is, "I was led by the Spirit, not knowing beforehand the things which I should do." I remember when Harold B. Lee was called to the presidency of the church, he was asked what his plan was for the church. He quoted that passage. I said, "I don't know. I don't have a plan for the church. But I'll be led by the Spirit as Nephi was." Another phrase that's often used in description of the life of faith is that it's a leap in the dark. Now, I've sometimes thought that was too negative. It's not all that dark, but it can be kind of dim sometimes. We don't always know exactly what we're doing. We have to step out and trust. There's that image in the Indiana Jones movie, which, silly as it is, of stepping out. You know, you have to take the step. And then it turns out, yeah, there is something there to hold you up. But you have to take the step, not knowing for sure where it is or what it's going to be. I think of Richard Bushman's biography of Joseph Smith, Rough Stone Rolling. I think in some ways the part of that book that struck me the most was his depiction of Joseph in Missouri. We tend to think of Joseph Smith as this person who's in charge all the time. He always knows everything. He knows a lot more than he's giving out, which is probably true. But there are also areas where he didn't know. And Richard's depiction of Joseph Smith in Missouri is that during the Missouri period, at least for a while, Joseph seems to be almost lost. He had received revelations, which he didn't doubt, about what was going to happen in Missouri, but they didn't happen. They didn't come true the way he had pictured them. And so Joseph, for a while, seems to be almost passive. He's trying to figure out what's going on. Richard says, if you read the accounts, Joseph, there'll be a group of horsemen going to visit someone. Sure enough, Joseph is in the group. We assume that he's the leader. But in fact, he's not for some of those episodes. He's in the group riding along. He's not quite sure what's going on here. He's genuinely perplexed. If you read accounts of Joseph in Liberty Jail asking the Lord, how long? You know, what is going on? That's not play acting. He is really genuinely baffled, okay? So even the greatest prophet of this dispensation, maybe the greatest of all prophets, I don't know, found himself lost and at sea because in this life we see through a glass darkly, even prophets do. That anguished cry in Liberty Jail, I think, is heartfelt. And it's not just literary pretense. If you've been to Liberty Jail, if you understand what the conditions were under which he was living there, that had to be absolutely agonizing. As the people outside, on your account in some ways, are being punished and mistreated and dying in the snow and being driven out of their homes, and you don't understand why, because this was not the way it was supposed to go. So the cry, the agony is genuine. When I write these notes, sometimes I look at them now and I'm mystified at the thought process that put one note after another. So you have to bear with me here. I have a note about a story that I wanted to tell. Here, I guess this is the point of it. Someone asked me for a copy of my speech. Believe me, I can't understand it. So, you know, it would have been totally confusing to them. No, I remember a friend of mine who unfortunately is now out of the church. I'll come back to him. He's been instructive to me over the years for a number of reasons. A couple of you here may actually know him, but I'm not going to name him. But he had an experience years ago as a missionary in Paris, which has taught me something possibly about the nature of revelation and of prophets, though he was not a prophet. He had an experience when he was a missionary serving in Paris of having a very distinct dream. And in this dream, he saw a street and a certain neighborhood in Paris, which he'd never seen before, but he saw it so distinctly. He saw the street name. He saw the street. He saw an apartment on the street. He saw a specific apartment number, the number on the door. He saw the person within the apartment. He saw that person joining the church. He wrote this in his journal. He went out with his companion, and they found the place. And they knocked on that door, and that person did join the church. And this was an incredibly powerful, predictive dream. Now, I have not only his account of that, he told it to me personally. Some years later, and like an idiot, I didn't write this down or write down the name of the person. I ran into his companion by sheer chance, who began telling this story. And I said, wait a minute, I've heard this story. Were you the companion with so-and-so? And he said, yes, I was. And he told the story, and I said, then it's absolutely true. And he said, yeah, that's exactly how it happened. That is precisely how it happened. But I remember talking with my friend about that, and he said, you know, one of the striking things to me about it was that even though the dream was true, the way I wrote it down in my journal turned out to be not quite accurate. When it actually happened, I saw that the dream was accurate, but my account of it was not quite accurate. And he said it was quite different from how I'd expected it to turn out. I mean, the end result was the person joined the church, but it was not the way I'd pictured it, not the way I wrote it down. And I thought, okay, that's got to be the way it often is, even for a prophet, to receive a revelation, to know something's going to come, but to not be absolutely clear how it's going to work out. And so we develop expectations that are unrealistic. When it actually comes true, we say, oh, yes, That's what it was. That's the way it was supposed to happen. But it's not the way I imagined it. We have these pictures in our mind. And so I thought, you know, even there, prophets, I'm not a prophet, but I try to read them from time to time. I try to understand what they see and what goes on. And I think that must be the way it is, that we all are walking within our human limitations, even those who know much more than I do about things. And so we are, to an extent, left to figure things out for ourselves. Nephi's comment, "I know that God loves his children, but I don't know the meaning of all things," is really important to me. We often assume that members of the 12, the First Presidency, understand and know everything, that it's just all absolutely clear to them. I think there's no evidence for that. They're told certain things. They're not told everything. God doesn't give everything to anybody in mortality. Think of the answer given to Job when Job is questioning the Lord. I've often been told that Job is a meditation on the problem of evil and supplies an answer to the problem of evil. I've never seen the answer. I don't get that. I don't read the book of Job as an answer to the problem of evil. It poses the problem. But when Job actually confronts the Lord, what does the Lord do? The Lord shows him a display of power and basically says, "Who are you?" And this is one of the questions. Where wast thou when I laid the foundations of the earth? Declare if thou hast understanding. Now, we use that often as a proof text for preexistence. But what the Lord is really saying there is, who are you to ask me these questions? Do you know who I am? I am much more powerful than you are. I'm much wiser than you are. And you are, relatively speaking, nothing. You just don't understand. So don't ask. You know, it's not that nice, neat answer that you might be expecting if you read the book of Job. And Job's response is, abasing himself, "I uttered that I understood not, things too wonderful for me, which I knew not." Now, the answer often from the Lord is, just submit. You know, now we may say, we'll understand it someday, and I think we will, but we won't necessarily understand it now. Well, why would the Lord do this? I think it's partly because of what the British philosopher John Hick calls epistemic distance, the idea that God deliberately withholds things from us to allow us freedom. It's very much what Latter-day Saints call the veil. Okay, this veil is dropped. We don't know everything. We have a sense of things. We have a kind of feel for the way things are and ought to be, but we don't know very clearly, and so we're left in this life to walk by faith. There's a passage in Kierkegaard, or if you want to get really fancy, Kierkegaard, that I think is relevant. This is from something else I'm writing, so let me just quote what I'd written. "If God were to reveal himself directly, that revelation would be so overwhelming that it would destroy our freedom. The Danish philosopher Søren Kierkegaard expresses this point memorably via a parable about a king and a maiden in his Philosophical Fragments. Given the enormous gulf in rank, status, and wealth between them, how can the king reveal his love to a maiden of humble parentage without coercing and crushing her? His dilemma is that not to reveal oneself is the death of love," this is quoting Kierkegaard, "but to reveal oneself is the death of the beloved. The only choice open to the king is to court the maiden indirectly, by descending to her level, by taking on the character of a servant. However, this is no mere costume change. In order to be convincing as a servant and not reveal his royal status, he must really act as a servant." And again, I think of 1 Nephi 11, "Knowest thou the condescension of God?" What does condescension mean there? When we hear the word condescension, we think of something negative. If I say of someone, he's really condescending, that's not meant as a compliment. But the way the term condescension was used in early 19th century American English was quite different. Condescension was the action of a person of high status voluntarily relinquishing that high status to come down to a lower estate, as in the example of a king who comes down to dwell among his subjects. That is obviously a reference in one degree or another to the incarnation of Christ, who gives up his status as the second member of the Godhead and comes down to live life as a Palestinian peasant in a poor, oppressed, subjugated region of the planet, on our behalf, to do something for us and to live among us, so that being like us, he would know how to succor us because he knows what it's like to be in our condition. Now, my argument would be that clear proofs would destroy the plan of salvation. There is a necessity for the veil. We have to be left here to where we don't know but we sense and feel certain things. And the crux of the judgment, it seems to me, is not our assent to certain specific theological propositions. What it is a revelation of what it is we really want and what we want to be. Do we hunger and thirst for goodness? Do we seek God? People who seek God, I think, will be rewarded in this life and the next. People who don't, who may be members of the church or may not be members of the church, will not be rewarded because they don't hunger and thirst after righteousness. One of the other concepts that Hick talks about a lot is what he calls eschatological verification. That's not to be confused with scatological verification, which I encountered a lot growing up in California. Eschatological verification, which means at the end of time, things will be verified. You will finally know. You will finally see. We will come to understand. We'll know things. There are lots of examples of this in the scriptures. They do not promise that we'll understand everything now. Here's a passage in Malachi that I'm really fond of. And again, we misinterpret it sometimes because it refers to something called a book of remembrance. Now, this is not the nice little thing that we do, you know, the long little book with the picture of a temple on it. This is the divine book. This is what the Muslims refer to when they talk about what they call the Umul Kitab, the mother of the book, the celestial record that's kept of everything. Listen to Malachi. It's a dialogue between people who are trying to follow him, genuine disciples of God, who are puzzled by the fact that the wicked triumph. Your words have been stout against me, saith the Lord. Yet ye say, what have we spoken so much against thee? Ye have said, it is vain to serve God. And what profit is it that we have kept his ordinance, and that we have walked mournfully before the Lord of hosts? And now we call the proud happy. Yea, they that work wickedness are set up. Yea, they that tempt God are even delivered. Then they that feared the Lord spake often one to another. And the Lord hearkened and heard it. And a book of remembrance was written before him for them that feared the Lord and that thought upon his name. And they shall be mine, saith the Lord of hosts, in that day when I make up my jewels. And I will spare them, as a man spareth his own son that serveth him. Then shall ye return and discern between the righteous and the wicked, between him that serveth God and him that serveth him not. All he's saying there is that, yes, you will eventually see that the righteous are rewarded and the wicked are punished, but it's for some end time. It's not going to happen right away, necessarily. You won't see it right away. It's not going to be that clear. The wicked will seem to triumph, and the righteous will seem to suffer. In the end time, in the eschaton, at the end of times, it'll all be made good. But you have to trust me in the meantime. If you read near-death experiences, one of the most common reactions of people is that they say, well, they had the near-death experience, suddenly everything made sense. They understood absolutely everything. It was all clear. But now that they're back, they can't remember it. They know it made sense. There was an order and a pattern to this, but it's lost. It's eluded them. That may be the veil dropping down again. Again, in the book of Habakkuk, which is probably not often cited in LDS talks, there are wonderful phrases in it. But again, it's predicting eschatological knowledge. Everybody will understand things someday, not yet. For the earth shall be filled with the knowledge of the glory of the Lord as the waters cover the sea. Or Isaiah, they shall not hurt nor destroy in all my holy mountain. For the earth shall be full of the knowledge of the Lord as the waters cover the sea. But it's in some future time, the millennial time at the least. At the very least, testimony doesn't always come on our schedule. Understanding doesn't always come when we want it. The proper response to things that happen to us often is simply to say, I'll trust in the Lord. That's all I can do. I hang on. There's nothing more I can do. Here's Moroni at the close of the book of Ether. And now I, Moroni, would speak somewhat concerning these things. I would show unto the world that faith is things which are hoped for and not seen. Wherefore dispute not because ye see not, for ye receive no witness until after the trial of your faith. And it comes from the Spirit. It doesn't come from fair arguments or from Maxwell Institute arguments or from anything like that. It comes from the Spirit. Think of Hugh Nibley, sort of the archetypal figure for, you know, the patron saint of farms, if you will. Nibley was, he wasn't playing games, but he wasn't desperately trying to prove to himself that the gospel was true either. He already knew that. He knew that on quite other grounds. And there were people, as I got to know him, there were people who I realized thoroughly misunderstood him. They really thought that this was all intellectual for him. One of the things that struck me most about Nibley as I got to know him was how deeply, seriously spiritual he was and how deep and sincere his faith was and how in some ways very simple and childlike it was. He was an absolute believer. So when he was doing these things with multiple languages and arguing for the authenticity of the Book of Mormon, this was not some desperate attempt, as critics will often depict it, to reassure himself that it was true. He knew it was true. There's a story early in his life that settled one of his problems for him. Some of you know this. He had a near-death experience early on. He was having doubts about the concept of life after death as a young man. He had to be rushed to the hospital because of a problem, and he, in the course of the medical procedure, he swallowed his tongue and had an out-of-body near-death experience. And one of the things that struck him, this being Hugh Nibley, he said he realized when he was out of his body, he could do math really well. Most of us wouldn't be thinking about that, you know. But he said, math was not his strong suit. He said, I could do all sorts of fabulous calculations and just all sorts of wonderful things. And he said he realized then that in the next life, we'll be able to learn much faster than we do here. Knowledge will come to us really quickly. That's not what this life is about. It's important to learn, but the really important thing is to learn to repent, he said, in this life. So for him, experiences like that, and he really had a kind of a list of them, not all near-death experiences, but revelatory experiences as he regarded them, those experiences were the basis of his testimony, not his academic work. Testimony comes from the Spirit, and it comes to us all in very different ways. There's no one royal road to a testimony, but they don't come necessarily from academic argument. Testimonies don't come that way. Argument can help. There's no question about it. I think of a lady in Switzerland when I was serving my mission there, and I've probably told this story before. I've commented to several people that I only have about three stories, and I simply recycle them endlessly, and this is one of my favorites. I may have told it here before, but I'll tell it again, because what the heck, you know? I'm up here and you're not, and so you can't stop me. But I remember going out to a town, I think it was Biel, out in the west of Switzerland. It was not a place that I was assigned. And there was a lady there who'd been investigating the church for 7 years. This was not unusual in Switzerland. The Swiss don't exactly leap quickly into new things. And so she'd had all the lessons over and over again. I mean, she knew about the church and all this sort of thing. Well, we chatted for, I don't believe, more than 2 minutes. I don't remember anything about it, except that I was introduced to her. I think I said hello and something about the weather. She was baptized the following week, and she said it was the conversation with me that had done it. Now, I don't tell you this to boast, because I have not the faintest idea what happened there. I didn't say anything insightful or brilliant, didn't make an argument, didn't do anything. And yet it was something in the course of that conversation that after 7 years got her to join the church. I tell that story always to illustrate the fact that it's not the missionary. Because there were a lot of times out there on my mission when I thought, man, I'm eloquent. Man, I'm persuasive. You know, how can they possibly resist this? Not one single person that I thought that about ever joined the church. Not one. Never. And this lady, I go out and say, beautiful day, isn't it? Look at those clouds. Sun's shining. Really is nice. Boom, she's into the font. I mean, I have no idea what happened there. But to me, it's a clear illustration. We will not argue people into the church. They will not come into the church, certainly not solely, because of our eloquence or the evidence we can amass or something. That may help them to eliminate objections. It may help them to feel that it's plausible. But the real way for people to come into the church is to get that spiritual witness. And that can come, you know, the Spirit bloweth where it listeth. And we can't control that. We can try to set up the conditions where it might happen. But it comes and it's received according to someone else's schedule, not ours. Okay, so I've been suggesting that apologetics is not the be-all and the end-all. Should it be rejected? Should we do apologetics at all? Some, for mysterious reasons to me, think there's no value in it. They even see it as risible and objectionable to defend the faith. They simply have no intention of doing it. Maybe they object to apologetics because they themselves have abandoned their faith. I've seen people like that. Some seem to think, this is much the same thing, that apologetics is wrong because their faith can't be defended. There simply isn't defense possible. Some say that if it's true, it doesn't need a defense. I hear that from critics. I've heard it a few times from believers. Seems to me positively absurd. Innocent defendants as in the case of Fair, still need a defense. You know, you can't just say, well, the truth will out, because the truth in this world doesn't always out. Sometimes the truth loses if the truth isn't advocated, defended, argued for. Lots of true scientific theories have gone unaccepted for years until science was forced to accept them. Think of the theory of continental drift, or for that matter, the germ theory of disease. There are other theories like that that we now see as fundamental bedrock matters in the history of science, but they weren't accepted initially, even though the evidence for them was good. You have to argue for truth sometimes. The truth isn't always obvious. Some seem to think their faith doesn't need to be defended because there are no attacks on it. I trust that people who are here don't suffer from that illusion. But I've, for years, been told by people, you know, you're wasting your time. Who attacks Mormonism? You know, come on, you can't be serious. It isn't, I mean, whoever writes anti-Mormon stuff, no one ever reads it. It was really kind of nice in the I told you so sort of way to see the Mitt Romney campaign. There were people out there, including some very prominent people, who were just stunned at the vitriol that was directed against the church. And I just wanted to say, ha ha, told you so. It reminds me of Robert Conquest. Some of you may have seen his book, classic book, on the great Ukrainian terror famine. For years, he was arguing about the millions of people that died under Stalin in the Ukraine. People said he was an anti-communist loon, he was a nutcase, and so on. When the Soviet archives were finally opened, it turned out that he was very, very close to the precise figure. He had put the story together just about right. And so he was asked to write an introduction for the new edition of his book called Harvest of Sorrow. And I unfortunately can't quote you the introduction that he wanted to suggest for it. It was the sole text that he wrote for it was, I told you so, you blank, blank, blankety blanks. I thought it was very eloquent and right to the point. But he'd been mocked for a long time, but he was right. Well, in the case of anti-Mormonism, people here, I think, had a realistic sense for that, but a lot of members of the church were shocked to find out there are actually people out there who don't like us very much. They don't. They will not elect a Mormon president, you know. They will not vote for somebody because, hey, you know, you got to be an evangelical to be president of the United States. I mean, you know, like, well, anyway, I won't go further on that one. It's a positively ludicrous sentiment, but anyway. But there are some who are critical of apologetics because they're concerned about the tone and method of apologetics. And, hard as this is for me to say, I think we need to listen to them. Now, I will be the first one to say that I think many of the accusations they make against apologists are simply flat-out false. In many cases, people say things about apologetics who've read nothing. They don't know anything about the subject. They've heard something. There's a kind of ad hominem story going on out there about what apologetics is and how apologists behave, and they're simply wrong. Some years ago, a colleague of mine wrote me quite, and we're friends, we're still friends, amazingly enough, but she wrote me a really strong message about something that had been published in the Farms Review that she said was just vicious, and it was an attack on someone, and it was just uncalled for, and I asked her if she'd read it. Well, she hadn't. And so I wrote back to her, and I'm actually surprised our friendship survived this one. I just wrote back, and I said, look, I kind of suspect that when you were in graduate school at the University of Chicago, they probably expected you to read texts before you commented on them. Am I wrong? Well, anyway, long silence for a few months. And since then, we've gotten to be friendly again. But there's a lot of that. There's unfair criticism. I have to say, there is. Nevertheless, it's never wrong to listen to your critics and to try to learn from them. And to the extent that tone has gotten in the way of what we've wanted to say, we need to watch it. So my answer is simply no, apologetics should not be rejected. I mean, I think of Elder Ballard's talk that's been quoted here about the need for people to get onto the internet and advocate the gospel in a venue that we have heretofore largely left to our critics, to a greater extent than we should have. Or I think of Elder Maxwell's comment a number of years ago, which I love, which is sort of my unofficial motto, I suppose. He said that the time had passed for the church to simply passively sit back and accept certain criticisms, and he said, no more uncontested slam dunks. We just will not let that happen anymore. If people make a false charge against the church, we will in some way or other respond to it. It's a scriptural mandate to respond to these things. 1 Peter, King James Version, "Sanctify the Lord God in your hearts and be ready always to give an answer to every man that asketh you a reason of the hope that is in you with meekness and fear." And the word that's translated as answer there in the King James Bible is apologia, apologian. It's the word that apologetics or apologist derives from. It's an answer, it's a response, it's a defense. Now, of course, this is not an apology in the sense of saying we're sorry or apologizing in the modern sense of the word, which is only a modern sense. And I would say, too, in response to the critics of apologetics, many of whom have no intention of lifting a finger to help out in the defense of the kingdom, you know, if you have a better way of doing it, show us how it's done. You get in and do it. I mean, the more the merrier. We need help here. But I have to admit that I sometimes think of this famous quote from Teddy Roosevelt, delivered at the Sorbonne in Paris in 1910. You will all be familiar with it, I think. "It's not the critic who counts," he said, "not the man who points out how the strong man stumbled or where the doer of deeds could have done better. The credit belongs to the man who's actually in the arena, whose face is marred by the dust and sweat and blood, who strives valiantly, who errs and comes short again and again, who knows the great enthusiasms, the great devotions, and spends himself in a worthy cause, who at the best knows in the end the triumph of high achievement, and who at worst, if he fails, at least fails while daring greatly, so that his place shall never be with those cold and timid souls who know neither victory nor defeat." That's a pretty strong statement. But the fact is, this job needs to be done. If other people can do it better, I would gladly turn it over to them. We have to be meek, but we have to know what that term meek means. Moses is described in the Old Testament as being meek above all other men on the earth. Think of Moses as a model of meekness. Okay? It's not Casper Milquetoast. It's not spinelessness. It's something else. He's teachable. He's humble before the Lord. But he is not without strengths. Okay? We're not backing away from apologetics. But we have to understand the principal audience for apologetic efforts is the people on the edge. The people who are on the edge of leaving the church, the people who are on the edge of coming into the church, not the anti-Mormons, not the embittered ex-Mormons. One of them might be converted sometimes now and again, it's possible. But it is, as been said today, the lurkers, for the most part, that we're trying to reach. The people who are watching the battles between critics and defenders of the gospel and are not quite sure which way they lean. They're not quite sure which way they want to go. A passage from Austin Farrer, which has become kind of an unofficial motto and has been for years for Farms. It was a favorite of Elder Maxwell's. "Though argument does not create conviction," he said, "lack of it destroys belief. What seems to be proved may not be embraced, but what no one shows the ability to defend is quickly abandoned. Rational argument does not create belief, but it maintains a climate in which belief may flourish." So our job really, in many cases, is to clear the ground of impediments to the growth of faith so that the seed of faith can be planted and grow and survive, or to prepare the ground so that faith can be planted. I know in my own personal case, which I may have already alluded to here, I was able to baptize my father the night I was set apart as a missionary. And one of the things that brought him into the church was the work of Hugh Nibley. For years, we'd been arguing about the gospel, he'd been reading Nibley, began to let him think that, you know, there's a possibility this thing might actually be true. The spiritual witness came later, but that did provide some of the preparation of the ground. And we get testimonials that it's been mentioned that Fair gets testimonials of people who have been helped by what Fair does. I guarantee you that the Maxwell Institute does as well, and that is the real compensation for being engaged in this. But we have to do apologetics, but we have to do it properly. We can always improve. The first rule ought to be, in the phrase that circulates, it's often attributed to the Hippocratic Oath. It's not, but it's a medieval medical phrase. First, do no harm. You don't do any damage if you can avoid it. If you can do some good, that's great. It's kind of the way I behave as a bishop. If I can do no harm through the 3 years I'm going to be bishop, probably of this student ward, I'll be delighted. If I do some good, that's icing on the cake. Let me read 1 Peter again, that same passage I already quoted, but in a different translation from the NIV this time. "Always be prepared to give an answer to everyone who asks you, to give the reason for the hope that you have. But do this with gentleness and respect." And that kind of language has already been cited here today. Now, I think there's something we have to understand about apologetics, especially on the message boards. You saw the image that Scott Gordon showed of prize fighters up there duking it out. That's often the way it's conducted. And I think it's probably not surprising that a lot of the people engaged in this kind of thing happen to be men. There's a lot of, dare I say, a lot of testosterone involved in this kind of apologetics. That's not necessarily good. I heard Ron Esplin today talk about the difference between apologists who attack and scholars who want to take the enemy to lunch. I have some problems with that formulation. I think, you know, of course, what I really like to do is to have the enemy for lunch, but I don't see the distinction between scholars and apologists quite so distinctly. I don't see apologetics as mostly involved in attack. It's often said to me, well, you know, you are an anti-Christian, just as I'm an anti-Mormon. I have never written anything critical of other Christian denominations or any other religion. Heck, my career is basically trying to be a sympathetic writer about Islam. I'm not out there to attack other people's faith, but I do spend a lot of time defending my own and trying to justify the rationality of believing in it. The fact is, though, that people can look at the same facts and come up with different views. Lots of stories that occurred to me about this. I remember years ago when Farms published an article, which it was one of our earliest reprints, by someone named Reed Putnam, where he was arguing that the golden plates of Joseph Smith were actually possibly made of an alloy called tumbaga, which is not pure gold. And it seemed plausible to me. It results in a set of plates that come out to about the right weight, and there's some attestation of this substance in pre-Columbian America and so on and so forth. But then my copy of the Utah Evangel came, and they'd read the same article. Now, the Utah Evangel is, bar none, my favorite all-time tabloid. I used to love that thing. You know, for sheer illogic and so on, it was a treasure trove. I once toyed with the idea of writing a textbook on practical logical fallacies illustrated entirely from the Utah Evangel. I could have done it. It would have been easy to do. But their response to this article was not what I thought. Well, it's faith-promoting, and it demonstrates that there's a plausible candidate for a substance that could make the plates, would have the right physical qualities and the right weight and everything. Their headline was, Farms admits Joseph Smith lied. Golden plates were not gold. You know, now the fact is, tumbaga apparently, you know, to all but a metallurgist would look like gold. No one would know. And they're still golden. I mean, there's gold in them, lots of gold in them under those circumstances. But you know, all they could see was Joseph Smith lied. And I thought, well, at least you just granted, didn't you, that there were plates? And Joseph Smith lied about them? I mean, that's major progress. But they would never have granted that. I mean, consistency, a foolish or even a sensible consistency would be the hobgoblin of their mind. I think of how people can look at the same situation very differently. I think of another experience of mine in Cairo. I was taken off once to visit with a chemistry professor at the University of Cairo, and we got to talking about my studies of Islam. This is when I was first starting, and he said, so are you a Muslim? And I said, no. And he said, why not? This is a question I've always hated when Muslims ask me this. So I try to be affirmative and say, well, I'm a Christian, not that I reject your doctrine. I spit upon your faith. I don't do that. Say, well, I'm a Christian. I'm a believing, convinced Christian. And he said, well, how can you believe that? I mean, do you believe, you really believe, he was a nice guy, do you really believe that God sent his son? First of all, God had a son. Everybody knows that's crazy. I mean, God can't have a son. But he said that God has a son, he sends his son down, and he kills his son to buy himself off. Is that what you believe? And I said, well, yeah, kind of. I mean, I wouldn't have put it quite that way, but yeah, that's sort of like what I believe. And he said, that's the stupidest thing I've ever heard in my life. It doesn't make any sense. And I've thought about that conversation ever since, because, in fact, lots and lots of intelligent people through the centuries have believed precisely that. Not just Latter-day Saints, by any means. Thomas Aquinas, St. Augustine, you know, great names in Western civilization have believed that. But the fact is that the same set of facts will look perfectly reasonable to one person and perfectly insane to another. And we have to understand that. So it seems to me that one of the things we have to work on as part of apologetics is simply we need to understand that people have to, in some sense, want the gospel to be true. If they don't want it to be true, the evidence is not so overwhelming, by design, I think, that it's going to force itself upon them. Now, obviously, that opens you to the charge that you're just engaged in wishful thinking. We want it to be true so much that, evidence be damned, we're gonna buy the most outlandish claims. That's not what I'm getting at. But what I am suggesting is that that your desires make a lot of difference. Let me tell you a couple of very quick stories. Years ago, we got a call at Farms because there was a situation in northern Germany where a certain former believer, whom I happen to know, unfortunately, was taking people out of the church.

0: with that. Okay, that answers my question. I'm fine. And the only person who was left angry was the agitator who was trying to get them out of the church, which was fine with me. But it handled it very well, because these were people who really...
1: 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The views expressed by the presenter should not be construed as official doctrine of The Church of Jesus Christ of Latter-day Saints, nor do they necessarily represent the official opinions of FAIR. For further information, please visit the FAIR website at www.fairlds.org. We hope you enjoy this presentation.
2: 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Received a BS and MS in health sciences from BYU and a PhD in human genetics at the University of Pavia, Italy. In his work with the foundation, Ugo has supervised a worldwide collection of more than 110,000 DNA samples and corresponding genealogical records, while giving nearly 200 lectures on DNA topics relating to personal ancestry, including LDS history and population migrations. There is more on his bio in the program. And with that, let's welcome Ugo Perego.
3: All right, it's good to be here. I was actually planning to enjoy FAIR conference this year until 2 weeks ago when I got an email from Scott Gordon say if I could fill in for a speaker. So now my perspective on the conference has changed quite a bit. Let's see how to really delve into this. The title of my presentation is taken from an essay that I wrote for Craig Foster and Neil Bringer's book that you saw out there in the bookstore, and it's one of the chapters in there, and I like to punish myself, I guess, because Craig Foster was talking about this upcoming idea, this coming book, on Facebook, and I wrote him back. It's like, do you got anything about DNA in there? And he wrote me back and said, why don't you write something about it? And so that was an interesting way for me to put together in one place some of the research work I've done over the past decade with regards of Joseph Smith and the search for his offspring from a genetic standpoint. And in addition of finding, so most of this presentation will use material that is found in that book, which is basically a review of some of the work I've done, plus maybe a couple of the more recent things, and perhaps thinking of where we are and where we can go with this type of research. The other thing I'm going to try to do today. I don't know if you read it, but in the Deseret News about 3 weeks ago or so, there was an article that talked about the paternity of John Reed Hancock, and I haven't written anything about that yet, but I have fresh data, and Michael DeGroot with Deseret News called me up on 4th of July weekend, asked me if I had anything for the paper. And I told him, it's like, you must really have nothing to write about if you call me, you know. And so I said, you know, well, my neighbor cat got stuck on a tree, you know, you can write about that. And then eventually I said, well, I do have some new results about the case of John Reed Hancock, and he asked me if he'd do mind sharing it. And then there was the article, and it was amazing because he later wrote me, actually called me, and said there was over 500,000 views on Deseret News for their article, one of the top stories of the month of July, and a tremendous amount of comments that were posted about that. And I tried to not read the comments because then I take them personal. But I can't stay away from them, and I do take them personal. And then, but it does help me because I can answer some of the questions it helped me actually think about more of other questions and what people maybe need to

with regards of things that have to do with DNA. So I'm going to try to really keep it under an hour because I like for you to have the time to ask. You know, I want this to be an opportunity, everything you wanted to know about DNA but you were afraid to ask, type of thing, you know. And so hopefully we'll get some questions that we can answer, because I think there is a lot of misconceptions still about DNA. Now, I know that some are genuine misconception. DNA is a wild beast. You know, if you were not a person that particularly enjoyed biology in school, or you had a very mean biology teacher, and then probably that scarred you for the rest of your life. And so you have something in your brain that prevents you from appreciating the beauty of science, you know, at this point. But I think also some of the people are purposely wanted to create problems or issues so they know what the truth is. Simon Sutherland, but they want to kind of conceal the truth or veil it in some way. I also wrote, I'm having a website now called josephsmithdna.com, and I put, it's like a library basically of everything that I write or I'm interested in. So it contains both some of my science papers as well as other publications. And so it's a place that if I have a permission to put a copy of the paper, is there. If not, there is a link to where you can get it, the paper or the book. And so that's the place maybe you want to write down and make a note if you're interested in reading some more stuff on this topic. So let's start again. It's going to be a review. So for some of you, this may be old stuff, but I want to make sure, you know, again, repetition is a good thing for a lot of people, you know. Look at Sunday school. But so here we have the Y chromosome, which is the major genetic component that is being used to answer some of the questions related to Joseph Smith's possible offspring to polygamous relationship. So here you have a schematic representation. Do you have a laser pointer in here? Can you see it? Here is a schematic representation of what a Y chromosome is. And every male in the world has a Y chromosome. It determines the gender, male versus female. So if you have a Y chromosome, you are a male. If you do not have it, you have an X chromosome instead, and you're a female. So a male has a Y and an X. A female has two copies of the X chromosome. And so the major purpose of this chromosome, which is about 60 million bases long, is to determine gender. It's not necessary to life, as you know, we can see that, because half of the world population does not have it, and they do just as fine without it. So it's not needed, but for life. But we appreciate that there is diversity. We appreciate that there is, you know, 50% of the population being a male and the other 50 being a female. Now, along the chromosome, there are in the 90s they were able to up to the 90s, and this can be maybe a little trivia thing for you to know, is that up to the 90s. So there were, scientists were already aware of DNA, playing with DNA, studying DNA for now almost 40 years. And up to that point, scientists thought that every male Y chromosome was identical, that there was not a differentiation, genetic differentiation, that basically was the same exact genetic piece with the same information for every male. And it wasn't until the 90s at Stanford University particularly that they began to notice some differences from male to male Y chromosome. And those differences were located in different places along the Y chromosome. So picture this as a long highway, you know, or a street, and then each one of these locations corresponds to a civic number along that street. So every man has a Y chromosome, and every chromosome of a Y chromosome of that male has the same exact locations. The locations are the same for everyone. What changes is the value, a particular set of values that we have at that location.
These numbers are called short tandem repeats, STRs, which means that there is a short segment of DNA, a short repeat, maybe 3 or 4 bases long, let's say ACT, and that is repeated for a certain number of time, ACT, ACT, ACT, ACT. So for example, this one right here that you see on the bottom is my own Y chromosome profile. And so at the first location, I have a 13, means that whatever set of bases I have at that location is repeated 13 times. Now another male might have 12 repeats, and another one might have 14 or 15 or 16. So two men may have a 13 at that location, but if you look at a single location, you might have that because you have inherited from a common ancestor. Say my brother and I have 13 because we both received that 13 from our father, which is our common ancestor. Or two random male that don't think are related might still have a 13 there due to chance. Okay, because this number changes in, you know, the increase, the decrease over time, over a number of generations. And so when you look at a single location or few location, you might have by chance that two individuals share the same values. But when you have a long set, like this one, 37 or more, then you cannot have two individuals sharing that many mutations just by chance. They need to have a common ancestor in order to share the same profile. And so by testing a long set of these values, you can determine common paternal ancestry. And that's basically the point. And this is the point I want to make. And that this is available commercially. You know, for the last 10 years, many people have been having their DNA test. Some for genealogical purposes, others just out of curiosity because they have $150, $200 to waste, and they did it. And the National Geographic Project has been conducting a large study studying the origins of mankind using Y chromosome markers as well. So it's very, very common in both for recreative, I call it recreational genetics, but also for scientists to study the history of people as well as in forensic and paternity instances. Now, this is with regards to, you know, we're talking about Joseph Smith, and so I sense that there still is a need to understand a little bit what is the Joseph Smith would have, what he would have gotten from his parents, and what he was able to pass on to his offspring. Understanding this allows you to understand why certain cases of offspring can be tested, why others are going to be more complicated. And one of the comments I get all the time is that I have preferred to verify cases of paternities that were less likely to be paternity, and purposely avoiding maybe cases that were more strongly, from an historical point of view, cases that could have been a paternity by having tested them. So I've been selective in what I've been testing and not, so I've been biased, you know, that's the thing. But, you know, in the case I'm referring to is Josephine Lyon, which is probably the strongest historical evidence of Joseph Smith fathering a child through polygamous relationship, and why I have not solved that yet. I'm wasting my time after these other cases that are much weaker when compared to Josephine. And so here we have a pedigree, and you see right here that Joseph Smith Sr. and Lucy Mack, the parents of Joseph Smith, carry particular markers that they would have given to their children. We call them uniparental markers. They are the Y chromosome that I just talked about, and then there is another one called the mitochondrial DNA, and they call uniparental markers because they come from one parent only. So they're not like the rest of your chromosomes, that the 22 autosomal chromosome, they go through reshuffling and mixing between the parents, so you get some of one and some of the other. Here you get Y chromosome only from your father, and that's it. And he got it from his father, and he got it from the father before him.
so that traces one specific line without recombination, without reshuffling. Same thing with the mitochondrial DNA. So Joseph Smith would have received the Y chromosome from his father, from none of his other relative ancestors, and then he would have received the mitochondrial DNA from his mother. Now, when Joseph Smith married and had children with Emma, he would have given his Y chromosome to any one of his biological sons that he had with Emma, and Emma would have given the mitochondrial DNA to that son, and then for any daughters they had, Emma only would have given the mitochondrial DNA. Now, they would also have given them some autosomal DNA, 50% of Joseph Smith other chromosomes or autosomes would have given to any of the children, 50% of that too. But Y chromosome, mitochondrial DNA, very specific, and that would have been the inheritance pattern right there. So this would be also the case if Joseph Smith would have had children with a polygamous wife. Same thing, a biological child born from another woman would have received Joseph Smith's Y chromosome. Okay, he would be in the biological father. The child would have received the mother mitochondrial DNA. Now, if the child in question is a girl, like Josephine, she would have now received the Y chromosome, but only the mother mitochondrial DNA. So you see that both Y chromosome and mitochondrial DNA are not helpful genetic markers to verify the paternity when it comes to a girl, when it comes to a daughter. But it's very effective if you would have a male, because he would have the Y chromosome of Joseph Smith, and we can use that as a standard to verify that. So here is a tree that shows the inheritance of autosomes, and they're very helpful in ancestry as well, but the recombination is such that you cannot trace particular section of your DNA, of your autosomes, to specific ancestor without knowing something about their DNA as well. So all you have is a person right here. You can do, you can read, there are commercial techniques to do autosomes survey, so you can have some of your autosome tested and get a profile out of it, but you will not know which one of your DNA of your autosome comes from your father or your mother or your grandfathers without having them tested as well. And I give you an example right here. This is a colleague of mine that had autosomal test done for her, and then for her father and her mother. Okay. So the reason she did this is that she suspected to have Native American ancestry, but she didn't really know if that was true. She didn't know what side of the family that would have come. So she had this autosomal test done, and you can see that you can assign your autosome to specific populations. In this case, she has a little bit on some of her chromosome, which is orange colors, which shows that she could have had Native American in her genealogy. Now, when she had her mom and her dad and her mom tested too, she also saw that that Native American came from her mother's side and not from her dad. But the only way she can see this connection is because she had them tested as well. Okay, and now which one of her mother ancestor gave the Native American ancestry, that is still a question, so we don't know, and we have many ancestors to deal with it. The other problem with autosomal DNA is that it gets diluted quite rapidly over the generations. So with Y chromosome and mitochondrial DNA, they stay unchanged for several generations. So my Y chromosome is identical to my father, and I know that for sure because I tested both mine and his, which are identical to my grandfather's Y chromosome, because he's still alive and I had his Y chromosome tested, so there are no differences whatsoever out of the location tested for three generations and four if you count my children. And yes, I did do a DNA test on all my kids, and don't ask me why. But you know, I do travel a lot, and every time I come home my wife is pregnant, so I was like, what is going on? But I'm saying this because she's not here, and I know she's not going to watch the YouTube video.
But she think I'm at the office today or something, so I don't know. But the thing about autosomes is that I had myself tested about 800,000 individual bases tested on my autosomes. I also had my sons tested, Joshua and David. I had my mother tested, my brother, and my paternal grandfather. And I'm having a little bit of a hard time reading from him, but from what I recollect, you can see almost 50% of my autosomes share, because these are people that are actually being tested, okay? So this is empirical data. This is not an assumption. This is actual hard data that is compared. So if you look at myself and my son, we share almost 15% of autosomal DNA, because I gave 50% of that to him, the other 50 from his mother. And same thing here with my son. Then here I have my mother, and I receive about 50% from her, and I share 50% with my brother right here. Okay? Now when it comes to my grandfather, I only have about 25% of his autosomal DNA. So it's still a good number, but you see that it's already half within another generation. Then these are random people that I don't know of that are in this database of over 100,000 individuals that have been tested with this company. And the closest next match is this individual, and they say that it could be a third to fifth cousin. Okay? This is how accurate it is. I mean, it's not accurate. it's a guess based on sections of DNA that we share, which is less, if I remember correctly, you confirm it, less than 1%, right? I cannot even see here. And so a third to fifth cousin, we share less than 1% of DNA with you, of autosomal DNA. Okay, that's nothing. You know, that's very complicated to determine with accuracy a biological relationship with this individual, and the number continues to drop. So this is an introduction, a general introduction on these principles of genetic inheritance, because eventually, as we talk about the Joseph Smith situation, that will come handy, and you will be able to understand for yourself and even talk to others and explain why certain things work, why certain things are accurate, why others are still iffy or more complicated or might never be resolved. So this is the first step I did back, it's now almost 8 years ago, where I identified some descendants of Joseph Smith along the paternal, the unbroken paternal line. So we have Joseph Smith Sr., three sons right here that have living male descendants. You probably know that Joseph Smith, although he had 11 children, he only has living posterity from two of them, from Joseph Smith III and Alexander Hale. He does have other descendants, but those are either through the Marduk girl, that what was her first name? Julia Marduk. So they're not biological, because she was adopted. So there are descendants from that line, but from a biological point of view, he only has about 300 living descendants, and they are only from two of his sons, and they are Alexander Hale and Joseph III. And so to find a Smith alive today that is a direct descendant of Joseph Smith was not an easy task to do, but I did find three of them, and they all were willing to give a DNA sample. Then I also found descendants from Samuel, found descendants of Hiram Smith are now harder to find, because Hiram, through Joseph F. and Joseph Fielding, he has, I think, over 15,000 descendants, you know, the blessing of polygamous relationship, right? And so lots of choice there. And then some additional lines right here as controls as well. And eventually, as I compare, and this is a small number, but all these tables are taken from the book Persistence of Polygamy, so you are there or in previous publications. But here I have very extended profile for each one of these individuals, including Joseph Smith, direct
paternal descendants. And as I compare each one of these values, I found there were some mutations that took place after the generations. But what happened here, when you have so many profiles of related individuals sharing a common paternal ancestry with Joseph Smith's grandfather, which was Ezra Smith, then you will see a mutation in this line, but the value is the same across all the other individuals. Then you know that this is the mutated values, while this one is the ancestral value. So that has changed more recently, and this is what is the oldest attribute of value that you can attribute to the common ancestor. And so here in the last column, so these are actual DNA tests. These are DNA done on living people that we run through the laboratory. It was, you know, mouth wash or a blood sample. But here, of course, in the last columns is the DNA, the Y chromosome for Joseph Smith. That was not created from a lab sample. That was reconstructed based on the values shared by his direct descendants and some of the related paternal lines. How accurate is this? This is as good as having a DNA sample directly from the Prophet Joseph Smith. It is. It doesn't get any better than that. I would not have any information by testing a DNA sample that from him that I would not obtain in this way. And so, you know, to answer the question, how accurate is this? This is 100% accurate. This is what Joseph Smith DNA looks like. Now, one of the things that I read, and even recently, just a couple of days ago, again, somebody wrote me about this, is why wasn't this information validated through a scientific peer review process? And I appreciate some of the comments that have been made in the previous presentation, especially the one right before myself by Dr. Fields, as the process of peer review in science. And you saw with the story of the word print that if something is published in a peer review paper, it doesn't mean that there are no flaws or bias or limitation in there. And unfortunately, that is true. So the fact, you know, one thing is, what does it mean to publish something in a scientific peer review journal? What it means is simply that you write an article, a scientific article, and then you send it to a journal. And usually, you try to send it to a journal that is more important, that is more credible. There is something called impact factor, which means that means the different journals have a different impact factor. You know, the highest the impact factor means that the harder is the review process and the harder is to get something published there. And if you do get something published there, you know, you made it, you score, you know, as a scientist. But if that journal refuses your article, well, you're not gonna go home with your work and cry on your bed with your article and say they didn't want it. The next things you do is resubmit it to the next journal that is lower in impact factor. And if they refuse it too, you go through the next one and the next one and the next one. And so the standard of peer reviewing become more dull, more less hard, less strict, and eventually you'll find somebody that will say, we'll publish this for you. So it still get into a scientific peer review journal, but it doesn't mean that it's prime research, you know. So that's one of the things. Then the other process that is involved with peer review research is that the editor of that journal reads the manuscript, or he has some co-editors. One of them will read the manuscript, will look at it really quick, and if you think it's interesting, he will send it to some reviewers to review the article. If you think it's not interesting, he will send it back to you and say, try somewhere else. Okay, so the editor does a first screening in the process. The second process is that if he likes it, he sends it to sometimes 1 to 4, usually 2, between 2 and 3 on average, reviewers. These are individuals
that have a specialty in the area that you're writing about, which opens another parenthesis or another issue, bring up another issue, which is some of the people that are reviewing your work might doing the same research you are doing and might not like that you're publishing it. So there is something called conflict of interest. In a honest, perfect society, that reviewer should say, I cannot review this article because of conflict of interest. But if you are on the verge of publishing yourself your own work, and the work you're reviewing is going to compromise that you might feel inclined to reject that work and provide some negative remarks to it just because it's in competition with what you're trying to do. So you see there are issues with that. So at the end, a paper makes it into a science journal based on the impact factor level of a journal, the editor opinion, and maybe two or three reviewers. That gets published, and then everyone say, oh, that has been accepted by the scientific community. And that's not the case, because the scientific community is a lot more than just two or three people, right? And so it's very biased and subjective in the process. So that is kind of like my answers, like, you know, why don't you put these things in peer-reviewed journal? That's one of the reasons you need to think, you know, not everything in a peer-reviewed journal has to be taken as the gospel. And the second thing is the techniques, this is the second part, the techniques used to test Joseph Smith's offspring are not new technologies. It's nothing for the scientific community, it's nothing new. These things have been around for 15 years. It's the application, the case study that is unique. And since we're dealing with Joseph Smith, there is a smaller group of people that are interested in this type of information. So a science paper would not be interested in John Hancock paternity. Okay? Why? Well, because you're using techniques that have been around for a long time. But Mormon community would be interested in that because they were wondering the question. And so most of my work on Joseph Smith offspring have been published in Mormon history related journals, like the Journal of Mormon History or the John Whitmer Historical Association. But since I am a scientist and I have published in peer-reviewed scientific journals, and I am familiar with the process of writing this type of studies, I have followed the same format that will allow anyone to read my work and then duplicate it if they want to. And so I think when people are criticizing, you know, the fact that, you keep not finding Joseph Smith's on, so you're probably, you know, biased in your finding and you're probably not very good at it, you know, I say, well, it's all written there. You can take this information and find the descendants of Joseph Smith and test them yourself, because I'm telling you exactly the recipe that I follow, and you can do likewise. And so in a journal, in a scientific article, there is a section called methods, that is how you reach your result, how you obtain your results, and how you reach your conclusion, and so you can reproduce that. So interestingly, this that you see here on this slide is a paper that was published in the American Journal of Human Genetics, which has a very high impact factor, and it is probably the foremost human genetic journal in the world. And in 2009, there was this author that reconstructed Joseph Smith's Y chromosome using public available data in publicly accessible databases. So she inferred that information. Now, I actually was attending the American Society of Human Genetics conference where this person presented this paper before it was published. And after the presentation, I walk up to her and say, you know, I published this stuff 5 years ago, 4 years ago. And so she was quite disappointed because her paper was now in a review process and was about to be published. So she was able to add this note in the actual article where her approach of reconstructing Joseph Smith Y chromosome through inferred data found in public databases resulted in the same Y chromosome that I reconstructed testing actual descendants
of Joseph Smith. So two different approaches, same exact profile, no one marker different, and her paper ended up in a scientific peer review journal, which you know, if I knew, I would probably try to submit the mine there instead of the Journal of Mormon History. But I guess I am a much more humble origins type of guy. But anyway, I didn't think that was that interesting, you know, but either she knew somebody in there, in the journal that published that. Okay, so the that information is accurate. Now, there are additional tests you can do on the Y chromosome, and these are ancient events that you can identify on each person Y chromosome, and population geneticists use this information to reconstruct the migration pattern, the expansion events of our ancient ancestors. So this is a schematic tree where you have each of the major branches of the Y chromosome family, with the older one, the deeper ones, having African origins, and that's the theory from a genetic viewpoint of the out of Africa origin of modern humans or Homo sapiens. And then every other split in the tree is characterized by specific genetic events, and as humans were migrating to different parts of the world and separating themselves from other groups, then this became very much geographic specific. And in fact, you know, J is a typical branch for Jewish ancestry or Middle Eastern ancestry, or G is typical of the Caucasus. Native Americans belong to Q. R1A is Eastern Europe, most likely found there. R1B is Western Europe. I bet everyone in this room, if you would be tested, about 40-50% of the males in this room would be R1B because of our Western European origins. Why is this important? Because that was the questions that we were trying to study originally. I did not get interested in Joseph Smith DNA because I wanted to find out his offspring. I wanted to find out his children. We were interested in finding out his origins. I've been working for 11 years in helping people reconstruct their family history, their genealogy, their ancestral origins, their connections with other people using DNA. And so I'm very good at it. You know, I'm not good at other things, but you know, I'm very good at reading DNA and understanding, interpreting DNA, and for this type of questions, which is ancestry. So our question was to identify the origin of Joseph Smith, and everybody thought, you know, he's a Smith. There are some historical documents that show he came from England, and so we tested one of those key markers. These are sub-branches of the R1B tree, and Joseph Smith descendants tested positive for this marker called M222, which is right here. That's the name of that branch. And that is actually found in Ireland, not in England. And then there was another study done, also published in the American Journal of Human Genetics, about a Gaelic lineage using the SDR markers that you saw at the beginning of this presentation. And they have the same distribution of the M22 marker. And these are descendants from a guy named Nile of the Nine Hostages, which is believed to be a warlord that gave rise to all the kings of Ireland, Northern Ireland, between the 5th and the 10th century AD. And lo and behold, when we compare Joseph Smith profile to this Nile of the Nine Hostages published profile from this Irish royalty, it matches at every single marker except two, and these two are different only by one, which are one-step mutation, which means that they share the same common ancestry, which means that Joseph Smith, he is of Irish royalty descendant, and not of English origin as people thought. And so I believe that the Smith's name is actually being acquired later on as a way to maybe the family moving to England and mingle with the English people, since Smith is a very common English name,
and but the origin is actually Irish. And that's confirmed both in with two tests. One is the comparison of the haplotype with the nine of the nine hostages, and one with the M222 marker, which is a different test. This is not important. That was my wife's paternal line. The point is that it's not something that I am in a special position to do. Everyone can have their DNA test and find this type of information about themselves. So going back to the question of Joseph Smith offspring, as I was studying Joseph Smith ancestry and collecting DNA samples from different Smith descendants, people start approaching me with questions about other lines through polygamous relationship that could have been tied in biologically with the Smith family. Now, I was very ignorant about issues related to polygamy. I'm not a church historian or a scriptorian. I play with DNA and with science. And so, but one of the things I know is that you have to place the genetic evidence within a context. And so I found it interesting that as these questions were brought to me, I had to learn more about the issues of polygamy with regards of having this offspring. Now, yesterday, a presentation was given on polygamy, and it was brought up that one of the main reasons that polygamy was introduced, or at least we think so, was to raise a righteous posterity. And so we think that if Joseph Smith has so many wives sealed to him or married to him, was that he could have his children. Now, we know he was not sterile because he had biological children from Emma, and he has several, although many of them died in their infancy, but he could have children, and he had several. And so if he, from a Latter Day Saints theological point of view, if polygamy was to raise a righteous posterity, or from a Latter Day Saints critics point of view, Joseph Smith introduced polygamy because he was a lustful individual that enjoyed in promiscuity or multiple sexual relations with different individuals. You know, no matter how you take that, if sex was the reason, if having children was the reason, then where are these children? Okay? And so this is a quote that most of you are familiar with. You know, that Mary Elizabeth Rawlings-Lyner knew that there were others, but they were raised with different names. And then through some research, this is a very much incomplete list. Talking with Brian Hales yesterday, the list is much longer. But the point is that none of these are very, maybe with exception of Josephine Lyon, none of these children there is consensus on. So what I'm trying to say is that as I talk with different church historians, you know, I was amazed how some were very, very adamant, very strong about a particular child being Joseph, and then when I talk with somebody else, they say, no, that was not it, the child, but this one was. And so they, everyone is kind of, for every one of these children, there is like their own fan club. You know, I want this one to be Joseph Smith's child. No, I want this one to be Joseph Smith's child. You know, of course, if you are a descendant of one of these individuals, you want it. I mean, a lot of them is like, oh, that would be cool. You know, I don't want to be a descendant of Parley P. Pratt. He was cool, but Joseph is a lot cooler. You know, so I want him on my tree. You know, and so that's kind of and so some of these things have been written in different books, some very good historical accurate books like Von Brody. That was absolutely unbiased in the writing, and so you can take that, you know, as being very accurate. Others is just anecdotal evidence, maybe from a journal entry or a family rumor or something. So, in the Persistence of Polygamy book, you know, there is actually for every letter right there, there is where I got the information at the end, right there. Okay. So it's kind of hard to talk with two screen. I'm really having a neck pain here. Okay, so I'm just going to look at this one from now on. So
there were five cases between 2005 and 2008 that were proposed to me that I was able to actually identify male descendants of Tisa Leach children and test them. In the same way I reconstructed Joseph Smith Y chromosome, I did the same thing, the same experiment in reconstructing the DNA, the Y chromosome for some of these boys through their descendants. And here you have in the last column Joseph Smith Y chromosome, and here you have the one that was inferred or reconstructed for each one of these children, of these cases. And as Martin Luther said, you know, that not all the books of the Bible are of equal worth or value. You know, there are some that are made of straw and some made of gold or silver. Same thing with these cases. Some are stronger than others, or some have more evidence than others. But nonetheless, these are cases that have been presented to me and have been tested, and each one of them turned out to be negative. Now, there is one thing that we can do with the Y chromosome is that we can estimate the mutation rate of the Y chromosome. So when you test at least 37 markers like you have here, the estimated mutation rate is one mutation, one difference between two Y chromosomes every seven generations. Okay, that's an average. It means it's random. It can be after one you have a mutation, and after 14 generations you have a mutation. But on average, you have seven, every seven generations. So here, when you look at Joseph Smith Y chromosome on one side, and then you look at the many differences in their circle that he shares, that he does not share with his people, then you see that, you know, like in this case, you have 1, 2, 3, 4, 5, 6, 7. So if you multiply each difference by seven generations, then you have a time estimate. So if you think, you know, between 20 to 30 years per generation as an average, then you would need to do, you know, 1, 2, 3, 4, 5, 6, 7, 8 for this individual, times 7, times 20 if you want to be conservative. Okay, and that's how you're going to get a number of years that separate this paternal line from this paternal line. Since Joseph Smith, these paternities were took place, or we think they took place in the 1840s, which is about 170 years ago, the number of mutations that you have here applied to the mutation rate predates tremendously these events. So that means that exclude a biological relationship by hundreds of years. Okay? So they do share a common ancestor, but before Joseph Smith times and way before that time. Does that make sense? Okay. So this is the story that was in the papers recently. John Reed Hancock, another criticism that I get about his work is, who cares? Like, why would anybody care about this stuff, right? And it's true, you know, maybe it's not important things, but if somebody like Von Brody writes something like this and says, you know, that John Hancock could have been Joseph Smith's son, and there are rumors. The funny things about that book, as you notice, that she doesn't reference stuff very much, right? So, you know, I really like to know what legend among the descendants of Levi Hancock, where she got that, because I did speak with a lot of descendants of Levi Hancock, and the only source that they have is what she wrote. So, you know, it's the story of the chicken and the egg, you know who got what, you know. And so, but so the, she gave a she raised this question, this doubt, and so now they want to know, and she put that in the book. And now you go to Wikipedia, and if you enter John Hancock, John Reed Hancock, or Wikipedia, the first things that come up is the children of Joseph Smith, and he's listed as a possible child. It says it was incomplete. I went there this morning, and it's actually now it says resolved, thanks to the Deseret News article. They put that as a reference. So it's there. You know, this is
This is one thing my wife did one time, was she Googled my name, and the first link that came up was the wife of Joseph Smith. And she came to me, asked me if I had to talk to her about something, and she didn't know. But there is a whole section about DNA that this person has included in his website. But when you Google wife of Joseph Smith, that's the first website that comes up, and there are these cases that are still unresolved. So, you know, who cares? Well, you know, maybe it's not that important, but there is information out there that people might take literally. And once it's there, it's on the internet, it's printed, then maybe it's time to correct that. And so here is John Hancock Y chromosome profile. I found one descendant, direct paternal line. Again, I'm not out there looking in the Y pages, calling people up, are you a descendant of John Hancock? You know, the way it worked is I was at the conference in St. George at the beginning of the year, and this lady knew about my work with Joseph Smith descendants, and she was a descendant of John Reed Hancock. She asked me if I was able to work on it. I say I didn't have a chance, you know, but if I find a descendant, I would do it. And after a few weeks, I got an email from her saying, remember me, we talked at the conference, I found a descendant, here is the address. And I had a pedigree chart, actually, of all the descendants of John Reed Hancock that somebody else sent me, and it matches. So the person that I actually have an address for was actually on that pedigree. So I could verify the genealogical connection. Now I had a name and an address and an address. I wrote to this person, sent a swab, and think about it, you know, you go check your mail, and there is this Italian name as a sender that you can even read, and there are some swabs in there, and it's asking to do it in your mouth and put it back in an envelope and send it back to you, and you don't even know who this guy is, you know. So that's kind of what happened, that's how I do it. And so this man sent it back swab, and I did a Y chromosome, which then I compare it to data I already had, and this is the Sorenson Molecular Genealogy Foundation database, which we built over the last 10 years, and we have several Hancocks in there. So the top line right here is this person, John Reed Hancock DNA, this one right here that I collected. So this is actual data, it's not reconstructed data, this is a living descendant through the paternal line, run it through the database, and these are the closest matches that I find in the database, 37 out of 37 markers that match perfectly with these individuals who are all Hancocks. And then I just click on the pedigree of the first one, and here is the pedigree, and you have the line right here that ties into Levi Ward, who was the father of John Reed Hancock, so you know that John Reed Hancock was his son. Because the Y chromosome is identical to that. Now, interestingly, notice the name of this child. Okay, if Levi Hancock was so concerned about Joseph Smith having children with his wife, why would he call one of his children after Joseph Smith? You know, anyway, so that was born in 1849, so there is no reason to assume that that connection. Although I'm sure Von Brody would have made a good stretch there and make a fit. But she doesn't bring that up, though, in her book, that there was a Joseph Smith son, but she brings up the Levi son or Levi son. So that's with regard to John Reed Hancock. So what's the question with Josephine? So you see now, you should understand now, that we cannot use Y chromosome testing for Josephine. We cannot use mitochondrial DNA because she received that from her mother, not from her father, and we have no issues there, at least at this point. And what can we do? And so the only things we have is the autosomal DNA, but there is the issue of distance, meaning I have about 120 descendants of Josephine that have been given me a DNA sample. And the whole thing has been spearheaded by the descendants of Josephine. I've done very little. They kind of got together, they collected different samples, sent them to me with their genealogy. So I have about 120 of them. I also have about 100 descendants of Azor Smith DNA in my database
That includes Joseph Smith descendants, Hiram Smith, Samuel Smith, and others. And so, you know, they've been sitting, the DNA has been extracted, is in our lab, it's there, and it's been sitting there for a while. And Brian Harris believes, you know, and that this is definitely a case worth checking in, because there is strong historical evidence that would put Joseph in within a time frame where Joseph could have been the father and not the the Windsor Lion, which was Sylvia Sessions' husband before and after the event. And so no Y chromosome, no mitochondrial DNA, yes, autosomes, but she would have got only 50% of her autosomes from Joseph Smith if he was the father, and in turn she would have given 50% to her children, which means there would have been 25% of Joseph Smith, and that would get diluted quite rapidly. Here is a pedigree chart that put together all the descendants of Josephine that I have a DNA sample for, and they give us the pedigree chart so we know the relationship. And by running some autosomal markers, now one thing we have for her that we don't have for Joseph Smith is that there were, at the time of the collection of these samples, some living grandchildren of Josephine. So that placed them closer to her, which means we can have more DNA that could have been hers. Not very many, there were two or three, but still some in there indeed. There were some there indeed. And because of that, we were able to link or associate some autosomal markers back to either Josephine or her husband. Not even one or the other. One is one or the other, but we don't know for sure if it's one or the other. Okay, so it has to be one of the two, but we don't know which one. So that's just to show how complicated that whole process could have been. So recently there have been some new technology available that we run up at the University of Utah in collaboration with other population studies we are doing there. And is a chip that runs about 1 million pieces of DNA with one run. And they were writing some statistical software, some algorithms to determine relationship and ancestry using the number of autosomal DNA, the amount of the autosomal DNA shared. So they asked us if we had some large family groups with genealogical information that we could they could use as a kind of a test group to test or implement that type of algorithms that they were working on. And so I got involved in that, and I wasn't very interested in it, so I said, why don't we try, you know, the Josephine and the Joseph Smith. So let's put some of those samples in the batch and run that. So they get their own things, and I get some information that I might be able to use. So here is a relationship chart that shows, you know, if you are right here, how much, this red square show how much of your DNA would some of your relatives share with you. Okay, so your mother would have, or your father would have 50% of that, so your children. But your first cousin, which doesn't seem very far, only has about 12% of your DNA. And as you move further out, like a third cousin, you have less than 1% of DNA that you share with that person. So what problems did we have with Joseph Smith and Josephine? Both of them are part of the same pioneer stock that colonized Utah about 1850. Now, Joseph Smith did not come, of course. He had something to do in Carthage. But we have a lot of Smith descendants through Hiram and Samuel and so on that came here to Utah. And so now we have a Smith family living in Utah and the Josephine family living in Utah about the same time, and they come from the same English origin, and now they find themselves in a new place that needs to be colonized. And so when we run this UAVU chip SNPs, and we run 1 million different DNA, 1 million different SNPs, DNA pieces on it,
we found out that there are indeed some correlations, meaning that the Josephine descendant, which is right here, this is a Josephine descendant, this ID right there, and the Smith descendant share DNA, right? So I thought, okay, so maybe Joseph Smith was Josephine's father.

have these two individuals, their second cousin once removed, seven generations separated, and they share this much DNA. Now, these two are actually siblings. So we took one person right here, two different two brothers, and compared it to these individuals, and the amount is very similar. We used that as to calibrate it. Now, when you saw people that are more distantly related, you know, four cousins, that number drops very fast. Okay, so these are relationships shared that are documented genealogically. Well, Joseph Smith is an inferred relationship. This is actually something that we know about. So what is the conclusion? Is that I don't think that even autosomal DNA is going to resolve this issue because of the background noise that comes from the shared ancestry between Josephine and Joseph Smith through other relationships. You can't eliminate those. You can't pull them out and just leave what Joseph Smith's DNA or contribution would have been. It doesn't mean that we are at that end. Well, one thing is that based on the data that I have so far, these genetic scores, they reflect very well the genealogical relationship of these people, which means that regardless of Joseph Smith being in the picture, there is correlation between how far related these two people are based on other relationships, which in my mind, and again, just take this for what it is, seems that there is not a significant contribution from Joseph Smith. Now, the point is, though, that Joseph Smith would have been so far back in time that very little of his DNA would have played any impact on the overall picture of autosomal DNA. So again, you know, maybe he's there, but we are not seeing it. So what's left? Well, you know, the suggestion has been made that maybe we can exhume Josephine. It's actually the family is willing to do that. Descendants of Josephine are willing to do that, and then run the DNA on the bones, and then do the same thing with Joseph Smith. Now, good luck trying to exhume him, but that could have been a way to do that, direct comparison between a biological sample from Joseph Smith and a biological sample from Josephine from exhumed remains. Now, the problem with that, too, is the autosomal reconstruction of ancient remains, and everything that is dead for a day is considered ancient. You know, so the moment that you're biologically dead, you become ancient. And is the fact that if the bones were not preserved properly, then even autosomal testing, running them, might not even provide the data that you need to make such comparison. Thank you.

0: Can you go back further into Joseph Smith's ancestry? Well, we went back, you know, back to the 5th century AD with Niall of the Nine Hostages. I think that's pretty back, right? I don't know how many of you can go back that far with your genealogy. Okay, that's the only question? All right, I think you were all checking Facebook.
1: Our first speaker is Kirk Magleby. Kirk Alder Magleby is the executive director of Book of Mormon Central, and we really appreciate all that Book of Mormon Central does with FAIR. Kirk was born in Salzburg, Austria, and raised in Utah and Arizona. He served a mission for the church in Peru. Kirk has a degree in economics from BYU and has spent his life in entrepreneurial as well as religious and humanitarian pursuits. He and his wife, Shannon, have 4 children and 10 grandchildren. So with that, we're going to turn the time over to Kirk Magleby. I hope he's here. There he is. Good.
2: Thank you, Scott. I have one of the most pleasurable opportunities you can imagine today. I get to talk about Hugh Nibley. For 30 years, Reader's Digest, okay, there we go. For 30 years, Reader's Digest's most popular series was entitled My Most Unforgettable Character. These were intimate biographical sketches written by friends of sports heroes, politicians, industry titans, and ordinary folk, explaining why their notable lives achieved enduring impact. Today, I will share with you why Hugh Nibley is one of my most unforgettable characters.

His grandfather, Charles Wilson Nibley, was born in Scotland, where his family joined the church. Charles W. Nibley became one of the first Latter-day Saint multi-millionaires, with interest in lumber, banking, railroads, insurance, and agriculture. Charles and his three wives had 24 children. He was presiding bishop of the church from 1907 to 1925, and then second counselor to President Heber J. Grant from 1925 to his death in 1931. Charles W. Nibley is one of the few people to have not just one, but two towns named after him, one in Utah and one in Oregon. Hugh's paternal grandmother, Rebecca Nebar Nibley, was the daughter of Alexander Nebar, the first person of Jewish descent to join the church. Born in Germany, Nebar was a physician and a dentist fluent in seven languages, which is one of the reasons why Hugh became Hugh. Hugh's given name came from his maternal grandfather, Hugh Russell Sloan, who was born in Ireland and then emigrated to Utah, eventually settling in Alberta. Hugh Nibley was born to privilege. He grew up in Oregon and California, attended by servants. In his youth, he had a whole suite of rooms at his disposal. Los Angeles in the 1920s was an idyllic place. Real estate and the entertainment industry were booming. Orange groves were still ubiquitous. World-class educational institutions such as USC and UCLA were coming on stream and beginning to make a mark for themselves. Hugh never held a job outside of school until the height of the Depression, when his parents' financial situation became so desperate that they borrowed, quote-unquote, their son's cash award from the University of California Fellowship and never paid it back. Hence, Hugh Nibley's distrust of wealth. While he was ages 17 to 19, Hugh served a mission in Germany, where he crossed paths with a rising politician, Adolf Hitler. At the end of the war, Hugh visited Hitler's eagle's nest in Bavaria and helped himself to many sheets of the dictator's personal gold-leafed stationery. He took those home, gave them to his dad. His dad passed them out to all his fancy friends in Los Angeles. Hence, Nibley's deep-seated mistrust of fame and power. So we have in Hugh Nibley one of those rare people who was not trying to become rich or famous or powerful. What made Hugh Nibley tick? The turning point for him came in 1936. He was 26 years old. He had already served two missions. He had graduated with highest honors from UCLA. He was well along in his graduate program at UC Berkeley. His parents appropriated his fellowship money. That forced him to move from a posh apartment, a very lovely place, the International House in Berkeley, into a dump. He was beginning to doubt the existence of a loving, caring God. He had never worked for pay a day in his life. He had no idea where his next meal was coming from. He was frantically looking for work. It was 1936, the height of the Great Depression. And suddenly, in this moment of despair, a job dropped into his lap. Translating Jesuit documents from Latin, and he was on the university payroll. And at that moment, Hugh's faith began to grow. A few months later, the Lord gave him an incredible gift. 1936, during an appendectomy at the Seventh-day Adventist Hospital in Loma Linda, California, Hugh had a near-death experience. He went through a tunnel. He spent time in the spirit world. And from then on, Hugh had sure knowledge of the afterlife. This is Hugh Nibley. Strong faith becoming sure knowledge in
aspect after aspect after aspect of the gospel and the restoration. Hugh Nibley was a polymath. One of those rare humans that God occasionally sends to earth with particularly acute intellectual faculties and near perfect recall. Nibley played the piano. He drew art. And he wrote poetry. He quoted long passages from Homer and Shakespeare from memory. His vast literary output includes treatises on antiquity, the classical era, early Christianity, the Middle Ages, the Renaissance, modern science, environmentalism, and Mormon history, to name a few. He was adept at more than a dozen languages and conversant with a dozen more. He explicated Plato, Josephus, Augustine of Hippo, Thomas Aquinas, Joseph Justice Scaliger, for whom he had particular respect, and Karl Popper, with equal ease. Famous polymaths include the Greek philosopher Aristotle, Avicenna of the Islamic Golden Age, the Song Dynasty inventor Xiang Kuo, and of course Leonardo da Vinci of the Italian Renaissance. Intellectually, Hugh Nibley was at home in these rarefied circles of genius. He gave Latter-day Saints like me a brilliant hometown hero that we could look up to with pride. 1971 was the beginning of my freshman year at BYU. Dallin H. Oaks was the brand new president of the university. The Provo Temple was just dedicated. And Nibley was a colossus astride the campus. Students gutsy and lucky enough to enroll in his classes bragged about it. Competition to get into a Nibley class was fierce. His frequent fireside presentations were delivered to standing room only audiences. We talked about Nibley sightings, almost as if we were tourists in glamorous parts of Southern California. His Sunday school lessons were so popular, the church finally issued a plea for all of us students to please attend our student wards rather than all of us flocking to the Nibley family ward. In 1971, Hugh Nibley taught and then baptized the Croatian basketball star Krešimir Ćosić. A phenomenon at BYU. He was the first man in history to play all five positions. He was at once a point guard, a shooting guard, a small forward, a power forward, and a center. Now, Hugh and Phyllis Nibley, by 1971, had all eight of their living children. Zina, their youngest, was 7, and Paul, their oldest, was 24. They lived in a very unpretentious house at 285 East 700 North in Provo, which, as you will expect, today are high-rise apartments. The yard was frequently overgrown and unkempt. One evening, several of us assembled at the Nibley home and began volunteer landscape maintenance. Back home, when we went out and did service projects as young men and young women, we were sometimes rewarded with brownies. But in this particular case, Hugh comes roaring out of his house, shaking his finger at us, and says, "I don't want an Ernest L. Wilkinson lawn." I was walking in front of the Nibley home one evening. I was walking in front of this home one evening because my apartment was just a few doors down. And Truman Manson drove by, and he asked me where he lived. I pointed to the house. Truman was skeptical. I insisted that no, this older, humble dwelling was really where Hugh Nibley lived. Madison was clearly expecting something a little bit more akin to the fancy homes in the tree streets where he and many of the other BYU professors lived. The summer after my freshman year, Paul Cox, Garrett Gong, Bruce McDaniel, and I went for a three-week backpacking trek through the Olympic National Park, including the 30-mile stretch of Wilderness Beach between the Ho River and the Ozette Indian Reservation. Elder Gong spoke of this trip in his BYU devotional on the 16th of October in 2018. We took a box of missionary copies of the Book of Mormon, wrote our names in the books,
and gave them to people along our route. And once, in the solitary splendor of this incredible temperate rainforest, we simply talked all day long. We never even got out of our sleeping bags. And what did we talk about? Well, the church, the gospel, the Book of Mormon, Joseph Smith, science, politics, economics, and Hugh Nibley. We all had testimonies of the truthfulness of the Book of Mormon, born of the Spirit. But Nibley's writings in Lehi in the Desert and the World of the Jaredites, an approach to the Book of Mormon, came out in 1957, and since Cumorah in 67, we'd all read these. And they satisfied us intellectually in ways that the Nephite text by itself never could. Within a few months, we were all on full-time missions. Bruce went to Missouri, I served in Peru, Paul went to Samoa, and Garrett to Taiwan. We were examples of the truism that Elder Jeffrey R. Holland expressed on August 16th of 2017 when Book of Mormon Central and BYU Studies put on the Chiasmus Jubilee, the 50th anniversary of the discovery of Chiasmus. And at that event, Elder Holland, speaking of the greatness of the evidence, said, "Rock-ribbed faith and uncompromised conviction comes with its most complete power when it engages our head as well as our heart." Bruce went on to become a medical doctor, then a rare book dealer. I helped with farms in the early days, and I'm currently the executive director of Book of Mormon Central. Paula won the Bowdoin Prize twice at Harvard, a distinction that he shares with Ralph Waldo Emerson. Then the Goldman Environmental Prize. His remarkable career was featured in an 11-page article in the September 2016 issue of Southwest Airlines In-Flight magazine. Garrett was a Rhodes Scholar, a diplomat, and a foreign policy analyst before becoming a university administrator and then a journal authority. How does Hugh Nibley continue to influence Elder Gong's thinking today? Well, about a month ago, the fourth season of the church's Book of Mormon videos began filming. And the day before filming began, Elder Gong was the keynote speaker at a fireside for the crew and cast of the Book of Mormon video series. I was there, and as filming was about to begin, here's what he said. Gong in Chinese means river. And so he said, "I've always paid particular attention to rivers. First Nephi 2:6 speaks of a river of water." Elder Gong then quoted Nibley from Lehi in the Desert, explaining that Arabs talk about rivers of sand as well as rivers of water. And after sharing that Joseph Smith would not have known this little detail, Elder Gong asked the cast and the crew to use our best educated assumptions and apply the best current scholarship to understand the ancient daily details of the Book of Mormon text. I read Nibley. My friends read Nibley. My dad read Nibley. Practically everyone I knew read Nibley. His was a powerful voice in my generation. We thought that if somebody that smart, someone who could read the Torah, the Textus Receptus, the Bhagavad Gita, and the Quran in the original, believed the Book of Mormon was historical, then it merited close reading. As Jack Welch is fond of saying, it is a book you can respect. Hugh Nibley reveled in nature. As a young man, he spent 6 weeks alone in the Oregon woods around Crater Lake, where he delighted in encounters with bears and wolves. As a father, he took his children on jaunts to exceptional places like Canyonlands and Zion's National Park. I was on my mission, serving in Arequipa, Peru, when Hugh's article, Man's Dominion, appeared in the October 1972 New Era. My friend, Brian Kelly, was the editor of the New Era, and he liked to challenge his young readers by publishing cerebral material. I'm reminded of the discussion about Nibley's 1957 Melchizedek Priesthood Manual, an approach to the Book of Mormon. Several of the brethren thought its academic tone was beyond the reach of most Latter-day Saints. And President David O. McKay settled the discussion with one word, let them reach. That was Brian Kelly's approach to those of us in the mission field in 1972. Before my mission, I found myself
I fancied myself something of a hunter and had begun to amass a gun collection. In my youth, I was deer hunting with my father. He carried the .30-06 and I carried the .22. He pointed to a squirrel up in the tree canopy and asked if I could hit it. So I took aim and dropped it to the ground. As I looked around at that dead squirrel, I wondered if I really had the right to deny this creature its life and its liberties. In my missionary apartment out of Kipa, Nibley taught me about the two ways, the priesthood stewardship exercised by Adam, Abel, and Noah, as opposed to the predatory exploitation of nature by Cain, Nimrod, and Esau. Rita Nibley caused me to decide who I was and what I wanted to be when I grew up. One of the first things I did after returning home from Peru was give away my guns. Years later, my two sons were approaching mission age, and it dawned on me that I may have been derelict in their education. They were surrounded by gun culture, but they'd never pulled a trigger. So I bought a .22, took them out of the rifle range, and let them plink tin cans for an hour. When Spencer W. Kimball's message, "Don't Kill the Little Birdies," came out in April and October General Conference in 1978, I was sympathetic. But by then, he was preaching to the choir. It was Hugh Nibley in 1972 with Man's Dominion, that article, that had changed my behavior. Over the years in my technology business, I've had occasion to bring many out-of-town business associates to Utah County. And almost without exception, the one place they want to visit is Sundance to get a glimpse of Robert Redford's home turf. I've entertained dozens of people at the Tree Room, and a couple of times my lucky guests have even caught a glimpse of the famous actor himself. I doubt any other local is as well known around the world as Robert Redford. In the fall of 1988, Ted Wilson was the Democratic nominee for Utah governor. He'd been mayor of Salt Lake for 10 years. Norm Bangeter ultimately prevailed by a narrow margin in a race where Merrill Cook stirred things up as a self-financed independent. Wilson was ahead in the polls during most of the election cycle, and the Democrats sensed a legitimate opportunity for a statewide office with Cook siphoning off part of the Republican bloc. In that environment, the Utah County Democrats generated publicity by knocking on doors with an all-star threesome: Ted Wilson, Hugh Nibley, and Robert Redford. Now, as the committee approached Nibley with the idea, he was enthusiastic. He knew Ted Wilson, and he respected him. But who was this Robert Redford guy? Political issues such as pacifism and social safety nets were important to Hugh. But popular culture was very seldom on his radar. Nibley first visited the Hopi Mesa soon after joining the BYU faculty in 1946. 10 years and several visits later, he was finally permitted to see one of the sacred engraved Hopi stones. Virgil Bushman lived in Nibley's ward and facilitated his trips to the reservation. Bushman worked with Jay Garlick, a successful real estate agent who owned a brand new station wagon, and my former bishop. Nibley, Bushman, and Garlick went down to Arizona in 1957, and this account comes from Jay's very excellent 2001 autobiography entitled A Marvelous Work. This is what Jay had to say. The chief of the Hopis was very feeble, so his daughter was in charge. Mr. Bushman went in to see the daughter and reminded her that their tradition states, "Someone will come to translate the record." And he said, "I brought the man who can do it." But she said, no, just come back." Brother Nibley then went in with the very same response. She wasn't mean about it. She just said no. They tried to tell her that we had driven 700 miles to be there, but she just repeated, no, just come back again. So then I said, "Well, let me try." I was the last to go in. I had a half dollar in my pocket. As I walked in, I set it down on the table. And I said, "If I give you this, can we see the record?" She said, "Sure." She brought out an oblong package about 11 by 17 inches in size, wrapped in a dish towel, and placed it on the table in front of Brother Nibley. It was about a one-inch long, thick stone tablet with engravings on it. I was standing behind him looking down at it. I was surprised at how very precise this writing was. The letters looked almost as if they were printed. They were so nice and neat in a row. I noted that there were arrows going all the way up one side of the record and coming down on the other side of the page. I remember that Brother Nibley said that meant prayers were going up and prayers were being answered.
But we weren't able to look at it for very long. It was kind of like those nickel machines. Our time was up, so the daughter came and scooped it up and took back the record. We joked, if we gave her another 50 cents, could we have had more time? Nibley visited the Hopi several more times, including a 1968 trip with Egyptologist Klaus Baer. He was privileged to see the sacred engraved Hopi stones one more time, as well as the prophecy rock petroglyphs. His last trip to the Hopi Mesas was in 1996. The last time I saw him was 2003, when Jack Welch and I visited Hugh and Phyllis in their home. I wanted to know if there was anything he'd seen among the Hopi that he considered authentic phonetic writing. And he said, no, what he'd seen were pictograms, albeit very neatly executed. Unreliable information appears from time to time, claiming that Hugh Nibley believed the Book of Mormon took place in what is today the United States of America. This is a lie spread by an irrational faction within the church who cherry-picked data in support of a lucrative private agenda. In fact, Nibley, from the early 1980s to his death, was a strong supporter of farms and the work of John L. Sorensen. While Hugh Nibley was earning his PhD at Berkeley from 34 to 38, he was accompanied by Milton R. Hunter, who earned his PhD in 35, M. Wells Jakeman, who earned his PhD in 38. Whoops, what do we got here? Oh, I'm sorry. We've got Milton R. Hunter, M. Wells Jakeman, and Thomas Stewart Ferguson, who earned his B.S. in 37 and his L.O.B. in 42. Jakeman, the one in the middle, formed the Eatson Society at Berkeley, which briefly included Nibley, Hunter, and Ferguson. And they worked through the textual support for and the implications of Jakeman's limited Tehuantepec theory of Book of Mormon geography. In the fall of 1954, Milton R. Hunter took Sidney Sperry, Hugh Nibley, John L. Sorensen, and Welby Ricks to visit the Las Lunas Decalogue Stone, 25 miles south of Albuquerque. Sperry and Nibley pronounced it a fake based on the Hebrew inscriptions. Sorensen pronounced it a fake based on the ambient archaeology. And as the group was leaving, Ricks overheard the two locals who'd arranged the meeting talking. One asked the other, "Do you think they bought it?" Parenthetically, that's how frauds and hoaxes work. One of these days I may give a presentation on frauds and hoaxes in the world of the Book of Mormon, because there have been hundreds. And there's always a motive. Nibley, already respectful of Sperry's scholarship, was beginning to develop confidence in Sorensen's judgment. In 1957, in an approach to the Book of Mormon, Nibley wrote, "It's our conviction that proof of the Book of Mormon does lie in Central America." The Millennial Star from November of 62 reports a challenge that Nibley often shared, daring his audience to produce a book as marvelous as the Book of Mormon, with its detailed descriptions of life in ancient Central America. And in 1967, and since Cumorah, Nibley again talked about the Book of Mormon setting in Central America. In 1968, Bookcraft published Sperry's Book of Mormon Compendium. Pages 447 to 451 of that work is a monograph entitled, "Were There Two Cumorahs?" And in it, Sperry lays out the reasons that he finally concluded, over Joseph Fielding Smith's strong objections, that the Nephite text requires a Rama Cumorah battlefield thousands of miles distant from the Cumorah repository in upstate New York. Sperry consulted with Nibley as he worked out this issue. While I was Paul Chessman's research assistant in the 1970s, we had a discussion one day with Hugh, who expressed satisfaction that Sperry, at the end of his career, had finally come around to his, Nibley's, and Sorensen's point of view on this matter. In 1980, after Jack and Jeannie Welch had moved from Los Angeles to Provo, John Sorensen and I supported Jack as the early officers of farms. We consulted with Nibley on occasion. Nibley thought highly of Jack's work and was thrilled that Sorensen was on our team. Nibley considered Sorensen the ablest Book of Mormon New World scholar in the church. Gordon Thomason soon joined the farm's inner circle. Thomason had been Nibley's research assistant. And for years, we proudly published an endorsement from Hugh Nibley on farms literature. You can't read it very well on here, but over on the right, this is what it says. And this we published this for 10 years. I would advise anyone embarking on a serious study of the Book of Mormon to consult farms. In 1985, Sorensen's An Ancient American Study for the Book of Mormon came off the press. I immediately hand-delivered a copy to Nibley.
His eyes lit up as I gave the book to him. "At last," he said, "something I can sink my teeth into." He really liked the maps that John and I had worked on at the University of Utah Cartography Labs. After Sorensen published Images of Ancient America, Visualizing Bookmore Life in 1998, Nibley wrote an endorsement. "This is the best book I've ever seen on the Book of Mormon. John Sorensen's book, Images of America, must remain the indispensable handbook for students of the Book of Mormon, the only book of its kind, enlightening and convincing. Who else will ever bring such diligence, knowledge, and honesty to the task?" My last visit with Hugh was in 2003. We talked about his visits to Mexico and the Hopi villages. Nibley reiterated his belief that the Book of Mormon took place in Mesoamerica with echoes and remnants filtering up into the native cultures of the continental United States. From time to time, Hugh compared the righteous Nephites to the mound builders and said their apostate Nephite and Lamanite neighbors would have been the ones to have built the lavish ruins that tourists flock to today in Mexico and Central America. But on the fundamental question of Book of Mormon study, Nibley, throughout his life, believed the Nephite text happened primarily in Mesoamerica. So Nibley was a polymath. He was a naturalist. He was an anthropologist. He was a Mesoamericanist. But that's not who Nibley was. To get to the essence of Hugh Nibley, you've got to understand this man was a prophet. Before Hugh was born, his mother, Agnes Sloan Nibley, received a blessing from John R. Winder, who at that time was in the Salt Lake Temple Presidency and a counselor to President Joseph S. Smith. And in that blessing, Sister Nibley came to know that the child she was carrying would play an important role in the kingdom. John R. Winder died on March 27, 1910, the very same day that Hugh Winder Nibley was born. And now you know why his middle name was Winder. It was December 1936 when Hugh Nibley was ushered temporarily into the spirit world. He was fond of quoting Joseph Smith. "Could you gaze into heaven 5 minutes, you would know more than you would by reading all that was ever written on the subject." When a person spends time beyond the veil and then returns back to share what they've learned with the rest of us, that person is a de facto prophet. While he was teaching at Claremont, Nibley saw the sinking of the HMS Hood, the most powerful battleship in the British fleet, in a vivid 5 a.m. dream. The German Bismarck sank the Hood in only 3 minutes on May 24th of 41, and only three of her 1,814 crew survived. It's the single biggest loss of life in the history of the Royal Navy. A few months later, again in a vivid 5 a.m. dream, Nibley saw the sinking of the USS Arizona at Pearl Harbor. While on the Claremont faculty, Nibley became close to college president Russell M. Story. And on the morning of March 29, 1942, Nibley looked up and President Story was at the foot of his bed. When he got to school later that day, Hugh learned that the President Story had died during the night. While at Claremont, Nibley saw the sinking of the USS Corey off Utah Beach in a dream. And then on June the 6th of 44, Hugh was alongside the Corey and saw it go down just as he had witnessed in his dream. The Corey was the U.S. Navy's only major loss on D-Day. As he participated in the liberation of Europe as a member of the 101st Airborne, Hugh relied on his patriarchal blessing, which he carried with him. In his words, "It had been carried out so beautifully up to then, so I said, well, just keep going. We have a labor to perform." In May of 1944, Hugh wrote in his journal that the war in Europe would end on May the 7th of 1945. The Germans unconditionally surrendered in Reims, France on May the 7th of 1945. And the next day, the 8th, was VE Day. In 1929, he was on his mission in Karlsruhe, Germany. He preached at a butcher shop and warned the people that God would send fire from heaven. A woman came out of the shop brandishing a meat cleaver, and she yelled, "Don't you tell us we're going to be destroyed by fire from heaven." In late June of 1945, Nibley was driving a Jeep through Karlsruhe.
He came to the burned out framework of the door to that very butcher shop. The entire city of Karlsruhe lay in ruins, a victim of the British firebombing. In August of 1952, Hugh and Phyllis' oldest daughter, Christina, suffered from pneumonia. Her father gave her a priesthood blessing and promised a miraculous cure. In a letter to his friend, Paul Springer, Nibley said, within a few hours, the little nipper was healthier than she's ever been. The alleviation was instantaneous. And then he added, I have never known this power to fail. Hugh Nibley, as his biographer, his son-in-law, Boyd Peterson, expresses so beautifully, expected miracles. Hugh Nibley had the kind of faith that literally does move mountains. In 1967, he was working in his office in the old Joseph Smith building. He suddenly dropped his book and ran down the hill from campus. He found his and Phyllis's youngest daughter, 3-year-old Zina, about to tumble into an irrigation ditch. Nibley was permitted to visit the spirit world one more time. This time near the end of his life, and it was a great comfort to him, as he reported to Brett Hall, who directed the farms in that era. Farms was heavily involved in Nibley's affairs toward the end of his life, as many people, particularly Michael Rhodes, worked to get One Eternal Round finally published 5 years after his death. And as a prophet, what did Hugh Nibley teach? Well, what do any prophets teach in any dispensation? They call us to repentance, and for that reason we hate them. We're on this earth to learn two things. This is Nibley's mantra. Repent and forgive. The angels envy us our ability to repent. And if I master these two things, I am following in the footsteps of the great Hugh Nibley. And that is why he is one of my most unforgettable characters. Truman Madsen's original title for his Religious Studies Center Hugh Nibley Compendium was the Nibley Legacy. When the book was actually published, it was Nibley on the Timely and the Timeless, because Hugh objected to the word legacy. It's now been 15 years since Hugh departed this life. So perhaps he'll not mind if we take a look at some of the elements of his legacy. In 1981, soon after Jack Welch brought farms to Provo, we had a planning meeting in the Smoot Administration Building on BYU campus. About 20 people were present, and we laid out an ambitious agenda for the next 10 years. We wanted to get the scholars in the church working on scriptural projects to communicate with each other. Farms ended up facilitating this. We wanted to get scholars, not of our faith, working on our scriptural canon. And the Nibley Fellowship Program made that happen. The collected works of Hugh Nibley got the green light on that day. And the Encyclopedia of Mormonism was contemplated. A massively hyperlinked set of scriptures was envisioned, although the technology to do that in 1981 did not exist. By the end of the decade of the 1980s, every goal that we established in that meeting in 1981 was well along completion, except for the hyperlinked scriptures, which was technology dependent. I'll get to that in a minute. The first four collected works volumes in what would eventually become a 19-volume set appeared in 1986 and 1987. Volumes 18 and 19 appeared 24 years later in 2010, 5 years after Nibley's birth. This was a 24-year project. The collected works was a massive undertaking. It was the largest publishing project in the history of the church up to that point in time. And it set the example for even more ambitious projects to come, such as the Joseph Smith Papers today. Why did we think the collected works were worth this much time and effort? Because Nibley had helped most of us get through college and get through graduate school with our testimonies intact. And we wanted his voice to remain relevant for the rising generation. And I'm proud to say this 19-volume set remains in print today. The two Feshrif volumes, also by Faith, honors essays in honor of Hugh Nibley, edited by John Lundquist and Stephen Ricks, were printed to look like the collected work series. So overachieving Nibleyophiles.
such as Lou Midgley, such as Shirley Rick, such as Gary Gillum, and a host of other luminaries, actually have 21 volumes on their shelf as opposed to just the standard 19. The Encyclopedia of Mormonism appeared in 1992. In the 1991 planning meeting, we thought it should be like the Catholic Encyclopedia, like the Encyclopedia Judaica. And so, of course, we fully expected it to be published by Macmillan, which turned out to be the case. And what of that massively hyperlinked scripture idea that in 1981 was just a glint in the eye of Gordon Thomason, Bob Smith, and myself? Well, Scripture Plus finally appeared in September of 2019. It's available free of charge on both Android and iOS, and it runs in both English and Spanish. We have more than 100,000 active users. They're all over the world, and it has revolutionized Scripture study. Scripture Plus allows you to go from one verse to some enrichment material, including commentary, quotations, images, videos, 3D tours, etc. Then back to the next verse with just a few taps. This virtuous cycle of verse, enrichment material, another verse, more enrichment material, has proven to be profoundly enlightening to most students. Version 2 of Scripture Plus is now in development, and it will allow hyperlinking enrichment material at the word or the phrase level, in addition to the verse level. And this will facilitate dictionaries and concordances in addition to personal study notes and highlighting. In addition to the 19 collected works by Nibley, there are three very good books about Nibley. Of course, we've almost all read Hugh Nibley, Consecrated Life, by Zena's husband, Boyd J. Peterson, published in 2002. This is the authorized biography, and it's excellent. And then, of course, many of us have read Sergeant Nibley, Ph.D., The Memories of an Unlikely Screaming Eagle, the war memoir written by Hugh's youngest son, Alex, which was published in 2006. And now in 2021, we have the wonderful new Hugh Nibley Observed, edited by Jeff Bradshaw, Shirley Ricks, and Stephen Whitlock, with a foreword by Jack Welch. Copies are available today, I understand, out in the Fair Bookstore. The title, Hugh Nibley Observed, is a play on the terrific documentary film entitled Faith of an Observer, Conversations with Hugh Nibley, co-produced by BYU and Farms in 1985. And when that film came out, many of us thought it was the best cinematic production we'd ever seen come out of BYU. Alex Nibley, Brian Kapner, Peter Johnson, Sterling Van Wagenen were some of the key members of that production team. The best copy of Faith of an Observer currently online is on the Doctrine and Covenant Central YouTube channel. Hugh Nibley Observed is published by the Interpreter Foundation in collaboration with Book of Mormon Central and FAIR. And you'll notice that it bears the Farms logo. Jack Welch owns the Farms logo. We use it throughout the Book of Mormon Central organization, and Jack has agreed to permit its use on certain high-value book titles going forward. Speaking of the Farms logo, you'll notice the Egyptian and Greek blocks from the Farms logo on the portrait of Hugh Nibley by Rebecca Everett that hangs in the Hugh Nibley Ancient Studies reading room in the Harold Bealey Library today. It's just right down, sort of off to the left of Hugh's glasses. Farms, which was founded in 1979, was acquired by BYU in 2002 and then disincorporated in 2006. The Maxwell Institute for Religious Scholarship is its lineal descendant. FAIR, founded in 1997, Interpreter, founded in 2012, and Book of Mormon Central, founded in 2015, are all perpetuating the Farms' vision as its spiritual descendants. The Farms rock that stood on or near BYU campus for decades is now in the back parking lot of the Book of Mormon Central office in Springville. Most of the material Farms published over the years is now available online free of charge in the Book of Mormon Central archive. And Jeff Bradshaw's presentation here in this conference will share some more details about a tremendous new asset, a new comprehensive bibliography of Hugh Nibley material.
As part of the Hugh Nibley Observe Project, we posted 23 videos on the Doctor and Covenant Central YouTube channel featuring various contributors sharing insights and personal stories about Nibley. For instance, the middle daughter, Rebecca, shares tender stories about reading with her father and going to the movies with her dad. Some of my favorite parts of the Hugh Nibley Observed book are the talks given at his funeral. Those of us who were in the Provo Tabernacle that day will always cherish the memory of that joyous event. Even in death, Hugh Nibley was unforgettable. So where do we go from here? What are we doing with the legacy that Hugh Nibley left us? The Institutional Church's Come Follow Me program of systematic gospel study coordinated across auxiliaries and constituencies is a tremendous innovation. It has been gratifying to see a wellspring of grassroots support for this initiative and a plethora of content producers actively helping Latter-day Saints engage with this weekly material. I personally am currently serving a church service mission with the Priesthood and Family Department, helping to build an ecosystem around Come Follow Me and the church's gospel studies tools, such as the Gospel Library app and the exciting new Gospel for Kids app. BYU Studies, the Religious Studies Center, and the Maxwell Institute continue to publish solid material. FAIR is becoming more focused, modern, and effective. Interpreter is growing, strengthening, and diversifying. The John A. Widsoe Foundation is coming on strong in Southern California. I'm blessed to be Bookmore Central's executive director. We have 40 employees in 5 countries. We currently engage 1 million unique people every week in 3 languages. In addition to Book of Mormon Central and Doctrine and Covenant Central, we have Pearl of Great Price Central, Evidence Central, and Seminary Central. Book of Mormon Voices is coming. You'll be introduced to Evidence Central and Book of Mormon Voices in the next 2 sessions this morning. And Messages of Christ is our offering to those not of our faith. Some of the videos on this particular channel have more than 3 million views. And there's some new kids on the block. The B.H. Roberts Foundation will begin making significant waves very soon. Scripture Plus or Book of Mormon Central is a terrific way to feast on the words of Christ. Serious students of the Scriptures love it. But what about the millions of Latter-day Saints who simply do not make Scripture study part of their daily routine? If a person does not voluntarily come to the Scriptures, is it possible we could send the Scriptures to them? Well, the answer is yes. With today's push technology on mobile devices, we can literally send the Scriptures to anyone who's willing. Enter the Come Follow Me Foundation, affiliated with Book of Mormon Central. The new Come Follow Me app, currently going viral around the church, is a nearly foolproof way to spend 5 quality minutes with the Scriptures in a daily devotional that quickly becomes habitual. This has been written, devised, designed by psychologists, by specialists in online user experience, and this is quite an app. On Friday, March 9th of 2018, I led a team from Book of Mormon Central to Google headquarters in Mountain View. Elders Anderson and Bednar had been there just a couple of weeks before. As he realized that Google has 8 different products, each with over 1 billion users worldwide, Elder Bednar said, "We in the church need to raise our sights and increase our expectations." In our case, we asked the assembled Latter-day Saint Googlers a simple question. If you wanted to get the Book of Mormon in front of hundreds of millions of people around the world who would read it and cherish it, what would you do? And the consensus came back, build an app. With the popular Scripture Plus app and the even more popular Come Follow Me app, we're now beginning to realize what the Googlers meant. And I'll share one more heartwarming story.
The Church's Book of Mormon videos are officially translated into 15 languages, but that leaves out many people. If you're not literate, for instance, these videos are a great way to absorb the spirit of the Book of Mormon, even if you can't read the words. As we speak, hundreds of copies of the Book of Mormon videos, dubbed into Tzeltal Mayan, are circulated among the saints and their friends in the Los Altos Highlands of Chiapas, Mexico. The Tzeltal Mayan project has been so successful as a joint venture between Escalera Foundation and Book of Mormon Central that Tzotzil Mayan is now underway, and Kekchi, Mom, Kikche, Aymara, and numerous other Native American languages are on deck. I hope Hugh appreciates where all of this is going.

0: Thank you so much for that wonderful description of Hugh Nibley's life and experiences. I have a question that I've always had, and I don't think you know the answer to it, but I'm going to ask it anyway. How many languages did Hugh Nibley speak anyway?
1: Well, he publicly acknowledged 16. The question becomes, what was a language? I mean, how much command did you have to have a language in order to include it? And he was able to do some level of work in at least a dozen more. Some people say as many as 20 more. But once you get a person that skilled and someone who is that adept at language, things tend to come. Patterns seem to make sense. But the reliable number that he referred to over and over again was 16.
0: What do you think Hugh Nibley would think of Book of Mormon studies today?
1: Well, Hugh would be disappointed at some of the routes that contemporary academics have taken us. The notion that we have to be politically correct on college campuses today, the fact that diversity, equity, and inclusion are the highest and greatest values that academic institutions value above all else. The fact that we're going back and trying to rewrite history to be socially just, to be politically correct, Hugh would not appreciate that in the least. In fact, he'd have apocalyptic things to say about such things as toppling statues and renaming buildings and so forth. On the other hand, as I've tried to share in the presentation, I believe Hugh would be thrilled and delighted at the ways that Book of Mormon scholarship and Pearl Great Price scholarship and gospel scholarship in general is now being democratized and being made available all over the world. I'll give you one little quick example. We had a report come in from one of the mission presidents in Argentina. The most powerful Come Follow Me presentation in English is Tyler Griffin and Taylor Halverson on the Book of Mormon Center YouTube channel. But the most powerful presentation in Spanish is Pepe Valle on the Book of Mormon Central Spanish YouTube channel. And this mission president in Argentina said, during the pandemic, since we couldn't have people come to church, and yet they had to go to church before they get baptized, so we said, okay, you guys watch 10 weeks of Pepe Valle on YouTube, and that'll count for having to go to, going to church. So we were thrilled. We sort of chalked that one up to, okay, we're doing some good in the world. This sort of a global democratization, I think Hugh would be thrilled with. I'll give you one other example. This also came back from Argentina. There is a little branch down there in the town of Tucumán in the mountains of Argentina, and a fellow came back from there and said, you know what? The Spanish version of Scripture Plus is the way they do priesthood meetings. It's the way they do Relief Society. It's the way they are doing gospel doctrine in this little branch. That, I think, would thrill Hugh.
0: So I have one more question for you, which is, Hugh Nibley, you know, he was a while ago. So why should Latter-day Saints today study Hugh Nibley, and how outdated is his work?
1: Hugh Nibley was a prophet. The words of prophets age gracefully compared to most other corpora of texts. Much of Hugh's work is very much in his setting. It's coming out of the Depression. It's coming out of World War II. It's coming out of the 50s and so forth. But then the Book of Mormon is coming out of Mesoamerica in the pre-classic times. And in some cases, we can go to Captain Moroni and say, this is 75 B.C., and we know some of the things are happening on the ground in this part of the world in 75 B.C. So as long as settings is taken into account, I believe Hugh Nibley's words will last forever. I mean, there are some things that just do not go out of style. Prophets have been calling us to repentance forever, and he was a particularly adept caller to repentance.
0: Thank you so much for your time and your efforts. I do have one more thing for the audience. I'm going to do something I wasn't planning on. But all those who studied under Hugh Nibley or took a class from Hugh Nibley or anything in the audience, could you please stand up if you've taken any classes or anything from Hugh Nibley? Okay, that's our crowd there. So let me add one other thing. Anyone who's read one of Hugh Nibley's works, please. So he's had an impact. So with that, thank you very much, Kirk. Let me mention a couple things for our audience, but thank you. I have a gift for you, but I... Okay, welcome to our brown bag discussion. Again, feel free to keep eating. I do want to introduce my fellow panelists here. We have Brian Hales, who's written extensively on polygamy and other things and fundamentalism and other areas. Mike Ash, who's written some awesome books out there that are like Shaken Faith Syndrome, and he's got a new one out there that if you haven't read, you really should. It's on Revelation. It's very good. Sarah Allen has been a contributor with FAIR with our discussion on the CES letter, and you're on part 67, is it, or 66, 67?
2: I finished all of it back in May.
0: Oh, okay, so it's just going up.
2: Weeks
0: okay, yeah. That's good. And then, and he's also an active Reddit participant. And then we have Cassandra Hedelius, who's on our FAIR board and is also, has written on, Mormon, fundamentalism, but not the way we think of. So,
3: she writes a lot.
0: Yeah, she's written quite a few things. So we thought we'd just have a discussion here. And so we're going to ignore the audience and we're just going to talk among ourselves. And you guys can do whatever you want to do, but we're going to have fun. I thought what we'd do is just talk about questions that we get hit with a lot. And the first one I see over and over and over and over and over again is, did Joseph Smith send men away on missions so that he could marry their wives? Brian!
4: Gee, I've never heard that question before. Actually, it makes such a great soundbite that it keeps it's continuously regurgitated throughout the internet, and it originated with John C. Bennett in November of 1842. He published this as an accusation against Joseph Smith. And let me just make a plug for something that I have discovered as I've reviewed a lot of primary documents on the topic of plural marriage and more recently on the origin of the Book of Mormon. But I believe that when we are troubled by any topic in church history or in the teachings, that if we can approach the primary documents with transparency, I'm making a plea for transparency. Don't learn about the church through secondary sources that may be skewing the data. But if we get into transparency, we will, I think, find a very wide berth, a very wide space for belief, a very wide space for faith to continue. And so I make that plea, and it applies to this question very easily, because if we study the 13 women who had legal husbands who were sealed to Joseph Smith, we discover that 9 of those men were not on missions. 3 of the men we don't, or 3 of the marriages we don't have a date for, so there's no way to know. Only one of the men was on a mission. It was Orson Hyde. He was an apostle. He was over dedicating Palestine. He'd been gone for over a year. I'm guessing that that's who John C. Bennett was thinking about when he

0: that I'm afraid it probably will continue with us, but please don't be fooled.
1: Any other thoughts on that, or is it? How about the general thing with polygamy or teen brides, or I know this is the hard ones right at the very beginning, but that's what we get, right? So how do we deal with things like that when we're talking to people? What should we say when those things come up?
2: They actually just posted one on our subreddit yesterday while we were in conference asking how to explain polygamy to 14-year-old girls considering Helen Mark Kimball. Yeah. The one thing that I normally point people to is Craig Foster's paper from The Interpreter from a while back, the Assessing Criticisms of Early Age Latter-day Saint Marriages, something like that. Sorry if I butchered the title. but where he goes through and he talks about how, back on the frontier, that was actually fairly common to marry, for adult men to marry younger girls. And I know Brian has a lot of research on that as well, about whether or not there was that marriage was consummated and things like that. So there are a lot of different ways you can touch on that to get that across, try and explain a little bit better what was actually going on.
1: Okay. Any other thoughts? Yeah.
3: And so when I think about that, I think that for a lot of women today, it is hard to wrap your head around that. When I was 14, I was in middle school, I was playing volleyball and riding my bike. It's just so wildly different from how anyone would have thought about it in the past. And I mean, I'm 38 years old, I'm having kids, I have a graduate degree, I am worlds away different from the lifestyle of a woman on the American frontier in the early 1800s. But I like to read old books. I like to try and get into the worldview of someone from several hundred years ago. And I mean, to be a woman a couple hundred years ago, it was, you know, like 60, 70, 80 hours a week of housework to run a household, to pluck the chicken, to darn the socks, to wash the clothes and all of that. It was a lot of hard work. It was watching children bearing children was super dangerous. And just there wasn't nearly as much of the mindset of I can grow up and self-actualize into a woman with this full-fledged personality and my individualism. It was more of, well, how can I find a comfortable home, hopefully with a nice husband? I would like to have some children, and, you know, hopefully there's enough money to buy a sheep to shear the wool, to spin the yarn, to darn the socks. And when you think about it that way, to me, the book, Pride and Prejudice, when Charlotte Lucas, she's a spinster. She hasn't been able to get married, and she, in the movie with Keira Knightley, has her saying that, you know, Lizzie, I have to marry this doofus guy because I need a home. I need protection. I need security. I'm scared. I'm a burden to my parents. They can't afford to feed me and keep me and clothe me anymore. And that stinks. I'm really glad I never had to make that kind of a calculation, but it doesn't help to pretend that that never was the calculation for anyone who ever lived. And so reading through, again, going to primary documents, not just third, fourth, 20th hand how they reported on Reddit, these women saw things differently. They saw these opportunities differently. They were largely happy. A lot of the polygamous women among my own ancestors, they had it rough, but this was your life, and you made the most of it, and you found meaning in it.
1: So a more general question, if someone comes up to you and they're struggling with their faith because of something they've read on Reddit or wherever, what do you say? How do you approach them? Mike, you're the first one on this. So how would you approach that?
4: I think the most important thing that I always try to point out is that there are answers to these challenging questions. And just because that person is not familiar with the answers doesn't mean that there aren't answers.

0: is not a slam dunk automatically against the church, and that there are scholars, there are faithful members that have researched this, that have known about these things for a long time, and have, you know, come to a different interpretation than what critics would present the data as. And that's, I think, unfortunately, one of the things I see frequently is that many critics sometimes like to project that they are the objective ones, that we're just letting the facts speak for themselves. And it's just not true. You know, there's a spin always on it, and there's different ways to understand this. And I have found, you know, through my years, that there's every challenging issue that's out there, there's a way to understand that in the context of faith, of believing that Joseph Smith was a prophet, that the Book of Mormon is true, that God exists, and that I have never found the silver bullet that would destroy the testimony. There's always a way to understand this logically. And so that's the, you know, most important thing I think that people need to understand, and then provide some resources. And of course, that's what's wonderful about FAIR is we have this you know, great category of resources.
1: But isn't it true that the main job of the Church History Department, that I'm shouting them out now, and the Church Library, is to keep this information from the members? Isn't it all hidden?
0: So I might address that real quick. If my thoughts are on it, the challenging questions have been known for a long time by people that have studied it. When the Church puts together the curriculum for lessons, it's to bring people to Christ. That's what it's all about. And there's a lot of fun things we could talk about, or interesting things from history, or you know, even ancient history about how the Old Testament people lived or New Testament people lived and so forth. But those are kind of ancillary to what's important, is bringing people to Christ. And so we don't have these things many times brought up in the lessons. And of course, if you're, you know, go back 100 years, even 200 years, if you're learning to come into Christ, you may not know about some of these things yourself. Even if you become a church leader, you may be, you know, I hate to use the word ignorant, but that's kind of what happens, is we don't necessarily know about some of the things. And so all of a sudden that becomes hidden just because somebody, you know, is unaware of it as they've gone through, you know, different callings. But that doesn't mean that it hasn't been out there and available to anybody that's wanted to know.
2: And I was just thinking about, we heard from Jed Woodworth this morning about the Saints volumes, and I think one thing that everybody loves about them is that they are so open, so real, that people doubted, people made bad choices, and they still came through it. And as I'm pretty sure it's Terrell Givens, in one of his books, he put it that, yeah, there's going to be enough facts and evidence and indications that you can put all that together into a conclusion that you don't believe in the church and it's not true. There are also plenty of facts and evidence and conclusions that you can put it together into the conclusion that it is true. And that's one of the tests of mortality, to exercise our curiosity and our intellect and go find information. And then it comes down to, what do you value? What are you pursuing? What do you choose to believe?
3: Let me just respond on the topic of polygamy, because I've heard from a lot of people who said the church lied to me about Joseph Smith and polygamy. And this, of course, when the Gospel Topic essay came out in 2014, a lot of people were not aware. And I've done some research on that to try to figure out what happened. And I think that the chronology goes like this. 1904, President Joseph F. Smith stops authorizing any plural marriages. By the 1920s and 30s, there are still people, they're all excommunicated or outside of the church, but they want to practice polygamy. They're fundamentalist polygamists. And they start to unite together in the 20s. And by the 1930s and 40s, there's thousands of these people, and they're getting a lot of media attention. And it's really annoying to President Heber J. Grant at the time. And so he sets up a policy that is, we are a monogamous church. We are not them. We're not going to talk about polygamy. And on the history side, the historians are not going to be pursuing polygamy because we're a monogamous church now. And this goes on and on for decades. And then about the year 2000 or so, the internet shows up, and not everything on the internet is false. And so the church has to play a little bit of catch up, which means that we start to acknowledge that we did polygamy, but the policy had been in place for many decades. And if you know how the church works, the church leaders don't change policies really fast or very easily, but the church did change it very quickly, and that's why we have the Gospel Topic Essay, which now allows us to talk freely about that topic. And it wasn't like they were trying to hide it. It wasn't like general authorities were given a portfolio that says, here's all the stuff we don't talk about, okay, you know, all the secret information. That isn't it. In fact, Scott and I were in a meeting with some of the brethren, with the Big B, and one of them made the comment that, hey, you know, we're learning about these details of these controversies with everybody else because they're involved with administration and with priesthood ordinances and things. That's where their focus is. And so the idea that the church lied to somebody is simply just not true. There have been policies that maybe could have been reversed a little earlier, but we're all moving together to be transparent today. It's just wonderful that the church is being totally transparent with their documentation, the things that are uploaded and digitized. It's amazing that they're not trying to hide, I think, anything, that even if it makes somebody look kind of bad, they still want the truth out there, and it's a blessing to us.
4: I think one of the big problems today also is people just read, like, the headlines, and they don't read the actual articles. They'll maybe look at a couple of bullet points, and then they'll just move on. So with the way that headlines are so twisted these days as well, it is really important that you have to do the work. You have to read the articles. You have to look at the footnotes. You have to go back to the primary documents as often as possible. You have to try and figure out what was really going on. Like President Nelson said recently, you know, the Lord loves effort on his behalf. And that is part of what this entails. You have to put in that effort. But if you do, then you're going to find all the information that you need, and you're going to be able to process it in a way that makes sense to you. You're going to be able to go through it, and you're going to be able to find what you need and get the answers, because they are out there. They, like Mike was saying, they've just been out there for ages and ages and ages, and they're everywhere. You just have to know where to look for them, and you have to sit down and actually put in the work. And I know a lot of people don't like studying history, or they don't like studying the gospel. You know, they think it's boring, but you have to put in that effort to do it.
1: So I'll tell you what response I've gotten to that. And I agree with 100% with you, but they say, you're gaslighting me and you're blaming the victim, because I'm a victim here. And I've been told that to my face. You're victim blaming.
4: So my response to that is, you might not necessarily should have known it, but you could have known it. Because I found all that stuff just reading the library books before the internet was even really a thing. It was all out there. So if I could find it, so can you.
1: I know I'm one, starting with FAIR early on, just from the very beginning of my career, is I would always read the footnotes. So because I ran into a lot of new stuff I hadn't seen before over the years, and I'd look at it and say, well, let me read the footnotes. And so I'd read the full article or the full whatever it is that came out from Gerald and Sandra Tanner or whatever. And it was, when you look at the full articles, 80 to 85% of the time it answered the question. Which made me wonder then, when I was watching someone's podcast, I won't mention whose, but I happened to just catch it, and he was really promoting Gerald and Sandra Tanner's books. And I was thinking, gosh, why, you know, all you have to do is look at their sources where they get their information from, and you see how wildly misquoted or the original sources are. Okay, I'm going to ask a really philosophical question here. I know Tarek's not up here, but it's philosophy. Why do you think that, or first of all, do you think those on the various podcasts and YouTube videos and things, do you think they honestly believe these things, or do you think sometimes they know that there's alternate answers for it? And if they do know there's alternate answers, why do you think they promote it? Or, I know you don't know the answer, but just your speculation on this.
0: I'll throw in my speculation. I have a tendency to try to think the best of people, and so I try to give people the benefit of the doubt. Every one of us, listening, sitting here, whatever, we all do things that offend people. We all do things wrong. We exaggerate. We withhold information, and it's just part of human nature. So I try to be a little bit easy and think, okay, you know, this person, that's part of the personality. I have seen, having said that, there are a number of instances where I know, having discussed with that person these issues, that they know for a fact that what they're saying now doesn't really hold water, that there's some powerful arguments to refute it, and they frame it in a way that I can't see how they don't know that, especially since they've seen the answers before. So there are instances of that, and that's very unfortunate. And again, you know, I don't want to, you know, be too much of a judge on that person, because they don't know what's going on in their head, why they made that kind of decision, because like I said, we all make bad decisions. So I think overall, most critics probably, they don't accept the church for their personal reasons, and they can still be good people, and that's fine. But I have seen some instances where it's, I think, blatant, because I've already discussed this with them, and they know that there's answers when they claim that there isn't.
2: Do you remember that old classic, "They Lie in Wait to Deceive," about Professor D.J. Nelson, the Egyptologist? There are cases, and this is an older book. You can probably find PDFs of it online.
0: Some on the auction table.
2: Yeah, there's someone, yes. go bid on it over at the auction table. And this was decades ago. And this guy, D.J. Nelson, "I'm a professor of Egyptology, and the Book of Mormon or the Book of Abraham is false." And this book went into his background, found out, no, he's more like a promoter of mystical crystal science at a community college. There was nothing.
1: Hey there,
2: there,
1: I teach at a community college now. No, I just said teasing.
2: So there have been cases of critics who were proven to be total bunk and inflating their credentials, and there was a lot of that in the kind of old style evangelical anti-Mormon movement. And there are good reasons to think that some of today's prominent critics protest a bit too much when they say this is all intellectual, this is all about the facts, this is all about a totally rational reading of history and the facts and all of that. When in fact there's a lot more going on. And I pulled this up, I screenshotted it earlier, because I figured it would be relevant. A few months ago, President and Sister Nelson did the Fireside, the devotional for young adults, and said, "Now please hear me when I say, do not be led astray by those whose doubts may be fueled by things you cannot see in their lives." And I think that could be applicable both to critics who actually have other motives than pure, unadulterated rationality. None of us have that going for us all the time. And also that maybe their feelings against the church are informed by difficult things that happen to them, or some mental difficulties, or just family dynamics, just things that we don't know, when the quiet heart is hidden sorrows that the eye can't see. I guess where that gets you when you're trying to process accusations or helps a loved one whose testimony is faltering, is that emotion definitely plays a role. Someone who is in the phase, someone I love right now is in the phase that, you know, just look at the history, look at the facts, look at this Reddit thread, and it tells you there plain as day, you can't deny that this shows the church is a fraud and Joseph Smith was a charlatan. But what is underlying it is the search for a nice narrative that fits a hole in that they're trying to fill, if that makes sense. A story to be able to latch onto that fills a need for them. So we can be sensitive to that. They might not be open to having their story challenged right now, but maybe try to find other ways to help them meet that need and fill that hole. Be loving, be open, And eventually, hopefully, there will be a way to be like, so here's a little more context. Here's a reason why your narrative is actually pretty not true.
1: Well, I almost wonder sometimes if they do the same things they accuse us of doing, rightfully accuse us of doing, where we've already made up our minds about it, so we then selectively accept the evidences that support our position and then reject the evidences that don't support our position. And we do that. I mean, I admit we do that.
2: Okay.
1: Everybody does. But go ahead, yes.
3: A few months ago, or maybe over a year ago, Larry Foster, he's a professor, non-Latter-day Saint, who writes on polygamy and has done some really good research, but he wrote an article where he referred to some books that I'd written and my conclusions, and he said basically that professional historians agree with him, amateur historians agree with Brian Hills. And I thought to myself, you know, that really isn't it. There's lots of professional historians who do concur with most of my conclusions. But the thing that I have found in interpreting the data on plural marriage, and an excellent example is plurality of husbands. How many of you are wondering why Joseph was sealed to other men's wives? Legally married women were sealed to Joseph Smith. There's been a big controversy. And it was the one thing that drew me into studying this back in 2007, this question. And what I discovered is there's no unambiguous evidence to support that Joseph Smith actually was a husband at the same time these women had legal husbands. No unambiguous evidence. No matter how many videos Dan Vogel makes, no matter how many articles are written, there's no unambiguous evidence. But what we find is that interpreting this ambiguous evidence is that if you already believe Joseph was a fraud, you will interpret it one way. If you believe he was a prophet, you will interpret it another way. In other words, the most important element, I think, at least with this data, in interpreting it is what your beliefs are, your a priori beliefs are as you're going into it.
2: Your worldview drives your analysis. Yeah. Sorry.
3: That's what you were saying, though, right? And so it's very prominent to me that on the topic of we call it polyandry, but it's such a confusing word. The plurality of husbands never happened. It was it would have been an explosive doctrine, and had Joseph even taught it, let alone practiced it, somebody would have complained, and nobody did. It's the elephant in the room of these people who say Joseph practiced it, but it's very evident as we look at the topic and the evidences that the critics will cite. And it took me a few years. Sorry, I'm being verbose here, but when I started to research that topic, I realized that every author that had published on Joseph Smith and plural marriage up to my books coming out 10 years ago had described Joseph Smith practicing polyandry. Yeah, he wanted to be a second husband to these women, and yeah, everybody went along with it, was the way they told the story. It took me a while to realize that every one of these authors either stated or portrayed Joseph as a fraud and an adulterer. And so the conclusion for me was, well, if you already believe Joseph is a fraud and an adulterer, the idea that he would just add polyandry, or a plurality of husbands, to his already teaching of plurality of wives, so he could expand his sexual opportunities, that would just didn't take a lot of convincing, because there was no unambiguous evidence. And once that I realized that, it's like, okay, let's go back to what the evidence is saying. And as I've mentioned, he didn't do it, he wouldn't have done it, it would have been adultery. And these people that are just too easily convinced because they already believe that's something that he would do because he was a fraud and an adulterer.
1: You know, I think one other thing that drives our modern critics are clicks, because it's a revenue stream. You actually get paid per view. And so the more outlandish you can be, the expression for it, please forgive this term, is outrage porn. You want to get people outraged about something so that way they watch it, they share it with their friends. It's a great missionary tool. Maybe we ought to, you know, try and do that.
2: Mormons are exotic and weird enough that they keep making TV shows about us because it sells.
1: Yeah, we're suddenly very popular on television. I liked the, there was a comic that said, why aren't there more television shows that include Mormons? Oh, wait, stop. So it's interesting. Let's pivot slightly to one that Cassandra just mentioned in passing, Book of Abraham. Isn't the Book of Abraham really the nail in the coffin against the church about Joseph Smith being a prophet? No.
4: No, I love the Book of Abraham. I think it's fantastic. And there's a ton of different areas you can study on it, and there's a ton of different questions, but I have not found anything in years and years of study on it that in any way is distracting or weakening my testimony at all.
1: But according to the CES letter, there are 12 Egyptologists that said it was false. Of course, that was in 1920-something or something.
4: Yeah. Well, you know, when he was going through it in the CES letter and citing those Egyptologists, I think the youngest one was born around the time of the Civil War. So he goes on and on and on about what modern Egyptologists say and then doesn't quote any of them.
0: Also, I have to point out that, you know, again, scholars, LDS scholars, I think there's basically two different approaches on the Book of Abraham for believing scholars, and Dr. John Gee has done some wonderful work on it, and Carrie Muhlstein and others that pointed out that, there's, you know, there's a lot of things that actually mesh very well with what we find from Joseph Smith, from not only the narrative, the Abrahamic narrative, but even sometimes with some of the iconography that's from the facsimiles. And so there's things that pretty hard to overlook that, you know, Joseph Smith guessed right on it. The other one, and it's interesting that on the Gospel Topics page, the LDS .org, it mentions, you know, this one and the other one, you know, what many people call the pure revelation theory. And, you know, we know that Joseph Smith, I think most people know that they're here, that Joseph Smith didn't look at the characters of the plates to translate the Book of Mormon, that he used, you know, Urim and Thummim, seer stone, to get the translation. And, of course, he received the Book of Moses and the Parchment of John and all these other things through revelation. And so it's very possible that the Abrahamic papyri also served somehow as a catalyst or in some way to get revelation of actual, you know, text that might have existed previously or teachings or something along those lines. And so there's some really good arguments for both of these. And again, that they're logical, they're scholarly, and they fit within a paradigm that still accepts, you know, belief. And it, as Cassandra and Brian already pointed out, that many times, you know, it's the worldview that drives us. It's the tail that wags the dog. And so there's, you know, if depending on what you choose to believe, you're going to find ways to get these things to fit either with belief or unbelief. And so really, you know, belief comes down to choice ultimately, and it's where our heart is. And so if we want to, you know, follow the spiritual path, we can find that there are very logical, rational, scholarly answers for all of these challenges.
3: Let me just add, as I've studied the origin of the Book of Mormon, Joseph Smith generated over 400,000 words that he considered to be revelation. 270,000 were the Book of Mormon. And the Book of Abraham is about 5,200 words. So it's less than 1.5% of all of the revelatory words Joseph Smith generated. And the question, of course, is what's the relationship between this, I call it a revelation, and the papyri that he had? And I'm not going to explore that. The only way Joseph would have known of a relationship is if God had told him, because he didn't know the hieroglyphics. He didn't know what they meant. But the point I would make is that here we have less than 1.5% of all of his revelations, and people want to just reduce the question of Joseph as a prophet to this one little sliver of what he did as a prophet. And really, this reductionist mentality is inadequate if the explanation doesn't expand to tell us how did he generate the Book of Mormon or all of these other things that he did that are just as much a revelation as the Book of Abraham.
1: So I'm going to ask a very hard question here. We only have 5 minutes left, just so you know, in the last 5 minutes. Let's say your spouse, your child, grandchild, best friend, somebody came to you and said, I've been seeing things on the internet, and I just don't think the church is true anymore. What would you say? How would you respond? Or what would you do?
0: Well, I mean, number one, I mean, with the greatest laws are, you know, to love our fellow man of God, you know, so we never give up, never surrender. Had used from Galaxy Quest there, but I have people in my family that have no longer believe in the church, and I don't love them any less. And everybody has to find their own happiness, make their own peace. And I don't know what's going on in somebody else's head. You know, why is it that I see logical arguments, you know, for belief, whereas they see logical arguments against belief? I can't get in their heads. I can't get in their hearts. And so I have to accept that that's the path that they're deciding makes them happiest. And I hope that they find the greatest happiness in that. You know, I wouldn't surrender my beliefs by, saying, yeah, that's, you know, I think you've made the best choice. You know, I think that the best choice is that, like I said, I see the arguments, and I would try to, you know, provide options if they wanted to read those or watch those or find some sort of support. But it doesn't change, I don't think. Everything that we're involved in with the gospel and the premortal existence and the hereafter is about unity, and it's about becoming one with each other. And I think that's, you know, that's part of the mortal testing ground, and we're going to have these challenges, but definitely never give up that love and support for anybody.
4: I was going to say something similar. I think that just showing each other love and respect, and if they do have questions that they want answered, do your best to help out. But otherwise, you know, just keep loving them, keep praying for them, and just let them know that, you know, that doesn't change anything.
5: This is an answer to a slightly different question, but my point of view right now is very colored by being the mother of small children, and Mike's the one who wrote this article years ago about inoculation. And there is a lot of value in being the first one to bring up the challenging questions when you're teaching kids, when you're a teacher at church or with youth. And you don't have to be afraid of it. Just do your homework and present it in a truthful but faithful context. And that can really go a long way to head off later problems.
1: My thought always is that life is eternal, and we too often mistakenly go back to life as just what we see here. And so what choices people make now, we may feel are unfortunate, but there's a lot of time for repentance. So on our part and on theirs. So I think that, for me, it makes it easier to accept whatever decisions they make now by thinking, you know, that's going to be their decision for now, but things may change at some point. Hey, I want to thank all of you for your time. Any last-minute words, or are you good? So, one more thing.
5: It's from President Nelson again, that devotional. If family and friends should step away from the church, continue to love them. It is not for you to judge another's choice any more than you deserve to be criticized for staying faithful. So don't let it become a point of acrimony. Don't sit there and take it if they make accusations that you're a terrible person for continuing to believe in this terrible church. But also just, I love you. You are a grown-up and irrational being who can make this choice for yourself. Let's find a way forward to still be loving and have a good relationship.
1: Thank you very much. Thank you, everybody.
0: Thank you.
6: Our next speaker is Mike Ash. Mike Ash is a veteran member of FAIR. He's been with us forever, as long as I can remember. He's former weekly columnist for the Mormon Times, Salt Lake City Deseret News, and has presented several papers at LDS-related symposiums. He's the author of Faith and Reason, 80 Evidences Supporting the Prophet Joseph Smith, Shaken Faith Syndrome, Strengthening One's Testimony in the Face of Criticism and Doubt, Bamboozled by the CES Letter, and Rethinking Revelation. He's written hundreds of articles defending the faith, which have been published by FAIR, Farm, Sunstone, Dialogue, and Ensign. And his co-author on this talk is Ugo Perrigo. Ugo Perrigo is a native of Italy. He received a BS and MS in science from BYU Provo and a PhD in genetics and biomolecular sciences at the University of Pavia, Italy, under the mentorship of Professor Antonio Toroni. His PhD dissertation is a large part of his research work focused on origin and migrations of Native American populations using different genetic markers. Ugo is currently a full-time biology instructor at the Southwestern Community College in Iowa with two families who live with Nauvoo, Illinois. So with that, we'll have Mike Ash come forward.

Well, good morning. It's exciting to be here today. So, yeah, I co-wrote this with Ugo, and it's a topic that obviously he has all the technical background in, so he'll be here for the Q&A to answer any questions that go way over my head. But it's a paper we worked on together because I have an interest in assumptions and the kind of the human element that's involved in making this a faith challenge for some people. Let's see which one goes forward here on this. There we go. Okay, that's our title there. When the Book of Mormon first came forth, there were several theories regarding how the Americas were first populated. The Book of Mormon seemed to provide some support to a common early American theory that the New World was originally populated by people from Old Testament days, perhaps even from the Lost Tribes. Over time, however, newer scientific studies indicated that the ancient Americas were mostly, if not wholly, populated by Asiatic groups that came to the New World thousands of years before any Book of Mormon people might have arrived. DNA studies, for instance, are among the scientific fields of research that have contributed to answering the question of New World population origins. Members of the church see mortality as a testing ground where we must live by faith. Deep down inside, however, most of us think it would be comforting to find secular evidence that would prove to the world that Joseph Smith was a prophet. Individuals who are hostile to our theology, on the other hand, are typically convinced that Joseph Smith was a fraud, and they are confident that science will eventually find the silver bullet to end his prophetic pretense. DNA studies appeared to be the kind of scientific weapon that would either vindicate the church or substantiate the critics' attacks. This idea sounds good on the surface, but does not really hold up under scrutiny. As one vocal critic explained, even if modern DNA studies exhibited an Israelite presence in the ancient Americas, it would not in the slightest lend some credence to Mormon truth claims. All such a find would do, he argues, would confirm what many people in Joseph Smith's day already accepted, the common belief in the United States 175 years ago that the red man was a descendant of the Israelites. Oops. This consideration, of course, is mostly accurate. While the discovery of Israelite DNA from ancient America would be consistent with the Book of Mormon's story, it would not prove that the Book of Mormon was true or that the DNA belonged to Lehi and his descendants. If, on the other hand, no Israelite DNA could be found in modern indigenous peoples of the Americas, it might again appear to be a victory for those arguing against the historicity of the Book of Mormon. And that's exactly what happened. There's strong DNA support for the Asiatic origin of the indigenous peoples of the New World. This creates an apparent discrepancy between the Book of Mormon narrative and modern science. According to DNA data, the New World was not first populated by people from the Tower of Babel or by Lehites from Jerusalem. The scientific evidence regarding the origin of the Amerindians has been used by some critics as a favorite weapon with which to bludgeon Joseph's prophetic abilities. The Book of Mormon, they argue, is of a fictional nature and simply repeats a common 19th century myth regarding the populating of the Americas. The Church of Jesus Christ of Latter-day Saints is an institution, is a large canopy that embraces a diversity of family members, some of whom have slightly different viewpoints on certain beliefs. The Book of Mormon has often been the topic of both under the canopy family disagreements as well as food fights. Although some members believe that the Book of Mormon can be both sacred scripture as well as a fictional tale dictated by Joseph Smith, Orthodox members traditionally accept the book as a record written by real ancient prophets about ancient New World Christians and pre-Christians. Ugo and I accept the traditional narrative of Joseph Smith and the translation of the golden plates. We believe that Joseph Smith received real metal plates that contained records of real people who once lived in the ancient New World. This record-keeping people, whom we know as the Nephites, record not only their religious history, but also their interactions with God and a visitation from the Savior. For those of us who accept the traditional narrative, the DNA data, unless more closely examined, could present a stumbling block to faith. In the paper, which Ugo and I wrote, we discussed the limitations of a generalized all-or-none approach to the relationship of the Book of Mormon in its proper religious context and the genetic history
of the ancestors of the Amerindians. We also restate fundamental basic principles governing the field of population genetics within the proper historical context of the Book of Mormon narrative. As we will show, the critics' assumption that DNA studies prove the Book of Mormon to be fictional is erroneous, because the DNA Book of Mormon issue is more complex than simply looking for the presence or absence of Old World DNA in modern or even ancient Amerindians. It's important, however, that we first examine common assumptions and expectations to determine if genetics can provide a reliable testing hypothesis for the truthfulness of the Book of Mormon record. What does the Book of Mormon say, and what doesn't it say? What should it say, and what shouldn't it say? The traditional folk interpretation of the Book of Mormon suggests that the Jaredites were the first people to come to the Americas, and that as their civilization was coming to an end, the Lehites and the Mulekites arrived in the New World. These three groups, according to the traditional interpretation, were responsible for populating virtually all the Americas. Such was the conclusion of most, if not all, early Latter-day Saints. This reading has been perpetuated as a tradition among members of the Church, although an official statement on this matter has never been made. While the Church has said little about the issue until recently, the hemispheric geographic model has been rejected by virtually all Latter-day Saint scholars. The Church recently published two articles entitled The Book of Mormon and DNA Studies and Book of Mormon Geography, assuming a limited rather than hemispheric geographic model. While the articles in question do not declare this issue to be doctrinally relevant, the fact that they are posted on the official Church website does suggest a quasi-official endorsement of the best current academic perspective regarding Book of Mormon geography. In recent years, renewed emphasis on the subject sparked for a change the Church made in the introduction of the Book of Mormon. The 1981 text read, "After thousands of years, all were destroyed except the Lamanites, and they are the principal ancestors of the American Indians," emphasis added. In 2006, a minor change was introduced. "After thousands of years, all were destroyed except the Lamanites, and they are among the ancestors of the American Indians," emphasis added. Since this introduction was not part of the original Book of Mormon manuscript, but was a modern addition to help prospective readers understand the book's claims, this change seems intended to clarify, not modify, the Book of Mormon's narrative pertaining to population dynamics. In fact, both terms implicitly acknowledge the existence of other populations at the same time as the Book of Mormon, peoples. The logic of the early Latter-day Saint folk interpretation derives from the following assumptions, which are prevalent in Joseph Smith's day. The Noachian flood wiped out all but a handful of humans and who ended up in the Middle East. The peopling of the Americas had to come after the universal flood and was likely initiated by a group or groups of individuals who came to the Americas from the Middle East. And three, the 10 lost tribes of Israel had been dispersed to remote regions of the world, including, quite possibly, the Americas. While the Book of Mormon does not teach that Jaredites, Lehites, and Mulekites were part of the lost tribes, the story of the three Middle Eastern migrations meshed quite well with the popular early American view that the native peoples of the Americas were descendants of Israel. Without revelatory course corrections, Latter-day Saints, like all humans do, believed, defended, and promoted the ideas that made the most sense from their own paradigms. And this dynamic applies to prophets as much as it does to any other person. In the absence of revelation, every prophet from Adam to Moses to Paul to Joseph Smith to Russell M. Nelson has the freedom to voice their opinions and come to their own conclusions, even if those opinions and conclusions are incorrect. Based on a 19th century American paradigm, the plain reading of the Book of Mormon text generated an interpretation that, while blending comfortably with the assumptions of an earlier generation, did not accurately, from today's academic perspective, account for how the text should read if it truly came from the ancient past. As most scholars understand today, there is no such thing as the plain reading of the text. As Bruce Molina, a social scientist and American biblical scholar, explains, meaning does not come from the words. Meaning invariably derives from the general social system of the speakers of a language. Molina and his colleague, New Testament Richard Rorabaugh, noted that because all readers must interact with the writings and complete it, if it is to make sense, every written document invites immediate participation on the part of the reader. Thus, writings provide what is necessary but cannot provide everything.
Everything we read is filtered through our thoughts, perspectives, and assumptions. The facts of the world, notes science writer and historian of science Michael Shermer, are filtered by our brains through the color lenses of worldviews, paradigms, theories, hypotheses, conjectures, hunches, bias, and prejudices which we have accumulated through living. We then sort through the facts and select those that confirm with what we already believe and ignore or rationalize away those that contradict our beliefs. For example, in 1963, more than a decade before Black Latter-day Saints were allowed to receive the blessings of the priesthood, the late Latter-day Saint scholar Eugene England met with the Apostle Joseph Fielding Smith, who later would become president of the church, and discussed the common Latter-day Saint belief that black members were less valiant in the premortal existence. England recalled, "I got an appointment with Joseph Fielding Smith and asked him directly if I must believe in the pre-existence hypothesis to have a good church standing." He replied, "Yes, because that is the teaching of the scriptures. I asked him to show me the teaching of the scriptures, since that I had not been able to find it there." President Smith patiently went through the sources with me, particularly the Pearl of Great Price, and then he said something quite remarkable. "You do not have to believe that Negroes are denied the priesthood because of the preexistence. I have always assumed that because it was what I was taught and it made sense. But you don't have to believe it to be in good standing, because it is definitely not stated in the scriptures, and I have received no revelation on the matter." Assumptions drive our inferences about the things we encounter. Sometimes they are right, sometimes they are wrong. This gets more complicated when we try to interpret writings of authors who lived in a time and culture far removed from our own. As historian Sam Weinberg explains, because we more or less know what we are looking for before we enter this past, our encounter is unlikely to change us or cause us to rethink who we are. The past becomes clay in our hands. We are not called upon to stretch our understanding to learn from the past. Instead, we contort the past to fit the predetermined meanings we have already assigned it. Modern prophets have not received revelatory details needed to clarify our historical and geographical understanding of the Book of Mormon. Instead, they receive revelation on how the Book of Mormon works as a spiritual instrument. Our human nature, however, leads us to demand responses for all unanswered questions. Therefore, assumptions about the earliest American populations and how they related to the Nephite scripture have emerged from supposition, as well as from the informed and uninformed opinions of both Latter-day Saint leaders and the general membership. These speculations and opinions were shared and are still shared from the pulpit as well as in religious classroom settings. The things one hears casually mentioned in Sunday school often acquire quasi-official status, and these unofficial truths become culturally entrenched until someone questions whether such interpretations are truly official, as was expressed in the story of Eugene England and Joseph Fielding Smith. An analogous case is the apparent discrepancy between biological evolution and the biblical account of the creation. Scientific evidence abounds when it comes to the evolutionary process involved with the formulation of the earth and everything within and upon it. Evolutionary theories, however, are often rejected by those who adopt what they believe is a plain, literal reading of the biblical text. So who is right, science or scripture? As evangelical biologist Jeff Hardin explained to writer William Salton, when the two don't seem to match, the error might be in his own understanding of the Bible. Rather than reject what science has discovered, Hardin asks how scripture can be understood better so that it fits the scientific evidence. Even the church recently suggested a more nuanced approach to the biblical account of the creation, reminding us that many of the details surrounding this event have not yet been revealed. We should learn to take a similarly nuanced approach with the Book of Mormon text. Just because most past and current members believe that the Lehites populated the entire New World does not mean that such a view is taught in the text. In fact, thanks to science, we cannot deny the existence of perhaps millions of people in the Americas prior to the purported arrival of Book of Mormon migrants. And this must be taken into consideration as we read and interpret the Nephites' records, regardless of what anyone has said in the past about the contribution of Lehites party to the population. So, to quick
I'm going to put a shameless plug out here to a book that Fair published of mine a couple of years ago called Rethinking Revelation of the Human Element in Scripture, The Prophet's Role as Creative Co-Author, because this ties to this topic that I've discussed so far in how God speaks to all of us, including prophets, through the manner of our own language, and how cultural biases and opinions and so forth still affect the language that in which revelation is given, the manner of our language. Long before James Watson, Francis Crick, and Rosalind Franklin discovered the double helix structure of DNA, a number of Latter-day Saints were coming to realize that the Book of Mormon peoples might not have been the sole parties responsible for populating the entire Western Hemisphere. Based on a close reading of what the text did and didn't say about itself, these Latter-day Saint scholars concluded that the Lehites represented a small incursion into a larger existing American indigenous population. This reminds us that this perspective is not a recent development cobbled together to save a floundering Book of Mormon from the threat of DNA science, but that it arose long before DNA science became a tool to criticize the Book of Mormon's historicity. Scholarly views of the Book of Mormon changed not because of DNA studies, but because a growing number of Book of Mormon students were attempting to understand the text within a larger framework. This expanded view approaches the Nephite text not only with an acceptance of what modern science tells us, but also with the understanding that the original text was written by ancient Old World and New World authors who had pre-scientific worldviews. Because Latter-day Saint scholars have changed some of the ways we look at the Book of Mormon as history, some critics have accused believing scholars of making ad hoc alterations to salvage the book's historicity. Modifying paradigms, however, is a legitimate scientific approach for dealing with anomalies and should not simply be brushed aside. For example, Daniel Little, a philosophy professor and chancellor of the University of Michigan, Dearborn, claims that when scientists encounter anomalies for their theories, they must choose whether to abandon the theory altogether or to modify it to make it consistent with the contrary observations. If the theory has a wide range of supporting evidence, aside from the contrary experience, there is a powerful incentive in favor of salvaging the theory by modifying the original paradigm. These progressive modifications are integral to paradigm maintenance, and anomaly management is typical science. In line with these principles, Guy Gonsalmagno, director of the Vatican Observatory, summarized a similar concept for stating that science is not meant to prove anything but to describe what we humans observe. In his experience, what humans have been seeing for centuries needs continual revelation based on better technology, reevaluation based on better technology and understanding. The Book of Mormon text has changed a little over time. What has changed is our capability to understand its narrative from with an ever-growing body of evidence regarding the origins of America's first inhabitants. John Charles Duffy, a former Latter-day Saint and current visiting assistant professor of religion at Miami University, carefully reviewed the arguments of Latter-day Saint critics and apologists. He observed that the critics' accusation that Latter-day Saint scholars resort to the ad hoc fallacy by modifying their Book of Mormon paradigm to accommodate non-Lehites in the New World. He wrote, "I am not moved by revisionist complaints that the apologists invent ad hoc hypothesis to protect and maintain a crumbling central hypothesis. I am not moved by these complaints because, the pejorative tone aside, they accurately describe what all scholars do. In the face of contrary evidence, all scholars invent hypotheses that will preserve the paradigm to which they are committed, unless extra scientific forces prompt them to convert to a different paradigm. All scholars assign the greatest relevance to these facts for which their paradigm accounts. Facts they cannot explain, they set aside as problems for which solutions will later have to be found. As Kuhn says, scholarship is a strenuous and devoted attempt to force nature into the conceptual boxes supplied by one's paradigm. This is true for Orthodox scholars as it is for the revisionists." While Latter-day Saint scholar modifications directly impact the DNA argument, it should be again pointed out that this reframing preceded the Book of Mormon DNA issue. Greater understanding of the Book of Mormon came and continues to come from more careful textual analysis.
efforts to interpret the text from an ancient perspective and from other scientific and historical discoveries. Most Latter-day Saint scholars believe, and have believed for a while, that the Americas were inhabited thousands of years before any Book of Mormon civilizations arrived. Various clues from when the Book of Mormon itself, the text, as well as the recognition the text was written by a tribal dynasty in ancient times, suggests that the Lehites not only would have encountered these native populations, but also would have been absorbed into these larger populations. Unfortunately, we are not privy to the details regarding the text of these assimilations, how soon after the arrival of the Lehites group the admixture took place, or even when this admixture happened. Most of these events would have taken place during the first few generations after the arrival of the Book of Mormon migrants to the Promised Land. If these events were mentioned at all, details, encounters with local indigenous groups, degrees and timing of admixture, if any, and all related population events would have been contained in the 116 pages of the Lost Manuscript, which covered a period of nearly 450 years. These difficulties play a fundamental role in determining what a valid hypothesis that could be tested through genetic evidence would look like. We simply do not know enough about the early population dynamics of Book of Mormon people to confidently infer what we should realistically expect to find or to not find. In the DNA of modern and ancient Native Americans, we will not here recite the many Book of Mormon textual evidences that suggest the presence of others in the New World, or how the Book of Mormon groups retained the apparent dominant tribal identity even when they mixed with populations larger than themselves. These issues have already been answered by many others. The resolution of most objections to historicity on genetic grounds hinges on setting realistic expectations about what genetic evidence could possibly be found to validate such arguments. First, however, we must address a few common questions that are asked by many critics and some members. If the Lamanites were a small group who left no DNA trace because they were absorbed into a larger population, then who are the Lamanites today? Why did Joseph Smith call Native Americans Lamanites? And to whom was the Book of Mormon written? While DNA tests may be able to determine biological affiliation to past individuals, it is not the only way to recognize tribal descent. The other two major indicators for tribal pedigree are cultural and genealogical factors. In most cultures, including ancient cultures, people use exonyms to refer to anyone outside of their group. An exonym is a foreign applied label rather than the name the people give themselves. Germans, for instance, do not typically call themselves Germans. They refer to themselves as Deutsch. Italians call Germans Tedeschi, while the French referred to the Germans as Allemands. The Hellenes were known to others as the Greeks, and the Greeks referred to one of their neighbors, known as Mizraim, to the Hebrews as Egyptians. During the Old Kingdom, Egyptians were referred to themselves as the Remach Kemet, which meant people of the Black Land. Likewise, many tribal groups in the Americas are known today by the names that have been given to them by European colonizers or other enemy tribes and not by how they identified themselves culturally and traditionally through the centuries. For example, the Navajo people call themselves Dene, which means the people. The name Navajo was introduced by the Spaniards in the 18th century. Similarly, while the term Native American is the current label for all groups whose ancestors lived in the pre-Columbian America, these people were labeled in the near past with the term Indian. These Native groups, however, were not known as either Indians or Native Americans to themselves until they were labeled as such by outside cultures. We find that in the Book of Mormon, that the Nephite and Lamanites were also socio-political names. Book of Mormon writers and their followers were Nephites, and virtually everyone else was called Lamanites. While Laman's brother Lemuel was not a descendant of Laman, nevertheless, he and his children were called Lamanites because they joined with Laman. And any other Lehite or Nephite who joined the Lamanites would also have been called Lamanite. People can join and leave cultural groups and have their attached labels. Someone of any descent or ethnic background can be an American, African, Asian, or Latter-day Saint. Jews in Utah can be termed as Gentiles because they are not Latter-day Saints. Even outside of Utah, the term Jew is applied to someone descended from Judah as well as someone who adopts the Jewish culture and religious life. Someone can be born a Jew or become a Jew through conversion.

Amorites, but they were all in one, children of Christ. We read of a small revolt several decades later by the people who had taken upon the name of themselves the Lamanites. Therefore, there began to be Lamanites again in the land. Finally, it is important to differentiate between genetic ancestry and genealogical ancestry. As we fill the slots of a family tree, we find as we go further back, from parents to grandparents to great-grandparents and so forth, some of our ancestors will show up in more than one ancestral slot. Every person has two parents, four parents, eight grandparents, and so on. As researcher Scott Heschberger explained, the number of slots grows exponentially. By the 33rd generation, about 800 to 1,000 years ago, we have more than 8 billion of ancestral slots. That is more than the number of people alive today, and certainly a much larger figure than the world population a millennia ago. The reason this happens is that many of your ancestors occupy multiple slots in the family tree. If we follow our ancestral tree back far enough, and as our ancestors appear in more slots, we eventually come to the genetic iso point, the point in time at which every member of the entire historical population of a geographical area was an ancestor of the entire current population of the area. The genetic iso point for living Europeans, for instance, occurred just over 1,000 years ago. If there was a real layman that had children and grandchildren in the New World, the chances are extremely likely that all modern Native Americans would be able to claim layman on their family tree, assuming such a tree could be compiled, even if they did not retain any of his DNA. Let's now see why. Mathematical models of pedigree charts have shown how quickly these ancestral charts coalesce, thus supporting a much closer relationship between all humans than normally thought. Real quick pause. I'm not sure if I might. Do I have time still? The clock here is showing that I'm running out. Okay. To start, every living individual has 1,024 ancestors at the 10th generation level. Each of these ancestors is essential for that one descendant to exist 10 generations later. However, statistically, approximately 10 to 12% of these 1,024 ancestors would have contributed any DNA to the present time. 10 to 12%, with the rest of the ancestors' DNA being lost due to chance. Therefore, while all 1,024 genealogical ancestors are absolutely needed for their one descendant to be alive, genetically, only a small fraction of them share any DNA with their posterity. As Heschberger points out, researcher indicates that we carry genes from fewer than half of our forebears from 11 generations back. The process of genome inheritance is totally random, but plays a drastic role in the amount of genetic material that would be expected to survive to the present time, particularly if, in this case, admixture with local populations took place shortly after the Lehites' arrival in the Americas, and if, as seems likely, the host population was millions of times larger than the Book of Mormon party. Moreover, to add to the implausibility of any Lehite DNA surviving, let us consider that every Native American living today would have had more than 1 billion potential ancestors 30 generations back, or even 750 years back if we consider an average of 25 years per generation. Going back to the time of Lehite's landing, that number would be in the range of 2 to the 100th power. Or more than a non-million, which is one followed by 30 zeros. Of course, the actual number of Native Americans that lived approximately 25 years ago would have been a tiny fraction of that, perhaps in the order of a few tens of millions. What this means is that someone could genealogically be a descendant of an ancestor that lived hundreds of or even thousands of years ago without carrying a single genetic marker from that progenitor. While Native Americans may not retain DNA markers that tie them to the Book of Mormon Lamanites, it can certainly be argued that they have Lamanite ancestry based on genealogical and cultural affinity. In fact, from the Nephite perspective, it could be proper to refer to anyone in the Americas that lacked the knowledge of Christ from the time of Moroni to the days of Joseph Smith as a Lamanite. If we read the Book of Mormon as an ancient text, written by real ancient people with ancient perspective and assumptions, we find evidence that merges with what we also learn from science, that Lehites were a small incursion of Israelites who joined the existing native population while continuing to write a book that tied them to their ancestral Israelite heritage. The

DNA question then becomes not why do modern Native Americans not have Israelite DNA if ancient Middle Easterners were responsible for populating the Western Hemisphere, but rather is it possible to find Israelite DNA from a minor tribe who interbred with a larger existing population more than 2,500 years ago? When asked that question, several non-Latter-day Saint geneticists have confidently answered that it would be very difficult to find. Quotes from those non-LDS scientists can be found in our paper, but to cite just one of these non-LDS geneticists, Daniel Hartle says, if a number, and this is a paraphrase of the quote, if a number of Semitic-speaking people from the Middle East settled in North America about 2,500 years ago and the indigenous population was large, the probability that the DNA markers of the Semitic-speaking group would be lost is reasonably high. Although some critics might view the arguments we present as apologetic dodges manufactured by believing Latter-day Saint scholars, the field of population genetics is rooted in the very principles we've described, and these stand at the very base of the DNA research discipline. Even when two populations have an equal start, some starting population size, same chance of survival, equal mating opportunities, and so forth, from the time their admixture and onward is expected that the genetic variation will inevitably change over time. The future gene pool resulting from the merging of these two different populations will include a greater genetic presentation from one group and less from the other. This natural process is called genetic drift, and it has been observed among many organisms, not just humans. Simply stated, it is the probability of DNA to be selected and propagated when new offspring is conceived, generation after generation. There are several factors that can play a crucial role in the process of selection, and they have already been addressed elsewhere in light of the Book of Mormon and DNA studies. Obviously, if one of these two populations is disproportionately larger than the other, as in the case of the indigenous people of the Americas versus the colonizing group from Jerusalem, genetic drift will unsurprisingly work in favor of the host population gene pool and at a much faster rate. Moreover, as Native American author Kim Tallbear clearly and emphatically elaborated, outsiders should be very careful and particularly sensitive when defining individuals by their blood when describing Native American heritage. To Native Americans, their blood link is not as important as their cultural and traditional ties to the indigenous past. Likewise, although Book of Mormon people purportedly came from the Old World, their main objective was not to genetically colonize Americas, but to find a haven in which to live their religious and cultural traditions. These were the values that they used to identify themselves. It was either acceptance or rejection of the system or of beliefs that determined who was a Nephite and who was a Lamanite, regardless of biological issues. We can look at similar issues to a similar issue, the lack of ancient Roman DNA in the modern population of the United Kingdom as a model of our research of Lehite DNA. Population geneticist Jennifer Roth, for example, provided the following three postulates as explanation of the lack of ancient Roman DNA in the modern population of the United Kingdom. One, genetic drift may have erased their traces from the population. Two, they may not have left numerous or any descendants in the population. And three, they may simply not have been sampled yet. Her article rings familiar if we attempt to discover genetic evidence for or against the Book of Mormon. To be sure, DNA is a remarkable tool to answer questions about an individual population's past. Through DNA testing, criminal cases are resolved, paternity is ascertained, and thousands of people are discovering their genealogical connections to their genetic cousins. DNA, however, is not the golden key that opens all the doors. Certain questions will have conclusive answers, while others will provide diverse degrees of certainty. Through DNA, we cannot prove, for example, the absolute existence or non-existence of famous historical figures unless we're able to find their remains and definitively recognize them as such. This does not mean that such people did not exist, and neither can we say that their DNA is an inaccurate instrument. As one of the authors of this essay in the Zugo recently reported, uncertain tools work well for certain questions, and matching the tools to the proper question is both wise and productive. While applying a tool to a question is not designed to address brings confusion and dissatisfaction. This also applies to
the inability of using DNA testing to conclusively identify Israelite migrants potentially arriving to the American continent 2.5 millennia ago. Thank you.

0: I think we're going to have Ugo with us in just a moment. I believe he'll be on the screen at some point. So I have a couple of questions here for you. In 3 Nephi 5:20, Mormon declares, "I am Mormon and a pure descendant of Lehi." The fact that he claims to be a pure descendant of Lehi implies that there are people who are not descendants of Lehi. Otherwise, everyone would be a pure descendant of Lehi. What other parts of the text of the Book of Mormon imply the presence of other peoples?
1: Right off the top of my head, I'm not able to think of several verses. There's been several articles written on this. Brant Gardner has written some, if I'm not mistaken. There's some in the Interpreter Foundation and some even earlier articles. Like, this has been going on for a while. John Sorensen wrote about it. So there are several verses that basically suggest the presence of others. And again, we have to remember these were pre-scientific people, so they're not looking at bloodlines. It's cultural affinity that's important to them. And like I said, in my book, Rethinking Revelation, I have a large section that talks about the cultural aspects of how that's really what being a Latter-day Saint is all about, is what being a child of God is all about, is what a covenant people is all about, and that's how it's understood today in a gospel aspect, and it was, of course, understood even more so in a cultural aspect before people understood DNA or any kind of genetics. So off the top of my head, I can't think of the verses immediately, but if you even go to Ferrer's website or Interpreter's website, you'll find several articles that give some better information on that.
0: We'd also like to welcome Ugo Perrigo here, our DNA geneticist.
2: Can you hear me?
0: Yes, perfectly.
2: Okay, good. Can I add something to that?
0: Yes, please.
2: To the question? There are one concept that we need to remember is that the Book of Mormon is a summary and it's not the full story. Okay, we forget it is an abridgment, and that Mormon, when he wrote it, make a selection of what he was going to include in those writings. We often forget that part, and they tell us that we don't have the full narrative. Second, the first 450 years of the history of the Nephites is the one that was found in the 116 pages that were lost on the manuscript. We think that the small plates replace that history, but they don't. Nephi is very clear that he's not going to include historical factors in his small plates. And so we're missing from us, from the summary, from the narrative that Mormon made, we're missing 450 years of history, which are the first 450 years where all the dynamics would have taken place that would establish the interactions and the changes and the mixture that we are trying to infer from the Book of Mormon. So we are missing the story. We're recreating a story without having the story. Adding to that, even with the huge gap, and it's a huge gap, number one, the Book of Mormon does not tell us that there were no other people, first of all, okay? So we might say, well, it doesn't say that there are people, but it also doesn't say that there are no other people. Second, there are verses that actually can be interpreted, if you want, in that direction. We have 2 Nephi chapter 5, which is basically the only chapter in the small plates that Nephi tells anything about their arrival to the Americas and the interactions in the Americas. And Nephi, in 2 Nephi chapter 5, lists every single group of people that is going to be divided. He says, every Laman and Lemuel are not following me and their family. He says, Zoram is following me, and my brother Sam is following me, and my sister are following. You know, he lists every single one of them. And at the end of this list, which is a comprehensive list, based on what we understand, were the people on the boat that came with him, at the end of the list says, and all others, they wanted to follow me. And he had this thing about all others after he has exhausted the list of people that we know were with him. So who are these all others? You know, Sherem in Jacob 7, it looks like he's an outsider. He's familiar with the language. He's familiar with the culture. Why do you have to say that about this individual when that individual should be part of your ethnic and language group. Why do you have to stress or emphasize or highlight that he knows about you guys? And then he says that it took a long time for him to meet Jacob, generation Nephites. You know, how long would it take to meet someone in a group of 200, 300 people? You know, so he must have heard of him and find an opportunity to meet with him. And there are plenty of others, you know, the concubine issues described by Jacob, you know, the plural marriage, you know, like how they were taking multiple wives and concubines. And we know that from the Bible, concubines usually is somebody not from your own family, from your own tribe or any group. So there are little hints here and there. I mean, we cannot for sure say here it is the evidence, but it's definitely not completely silenced about this matter.
0: Thank you very much. That's good. So here's the next question. Would the mixing of native populations account for the Lamanite curse of darker skin from Jacob 3:9?
1: Well, and again, taking a scientific approach to what ancient people would have written, I mean, we understand the curse a lot differently today than the early Latter-day Saints did. And, you know, the skins represented not skins like we see today. In fact, we actually see it even today. You know, I mean, there's things that we learn as Latter-day Saints, Covenant Latter-day Saints, that tie to skins from Adam and Eve that don't necessarily apply to the physical type skin. It has to do with a change of character. And that's actually what's been the case throughout ancient cultures. And so in most ancient cultures, and we still see it today, it's always an us and them mentality. I mean, we're the good guys, they're the bad guys. The Book of Mormon's written by a group of people. We don't have a book written by the Lamanites from their perspective, right? But they're the bad guys, they're the outsiders. And so it was viewed culturally as that as a skin of blackness means that these people are loathsome. In fact, it's mentioned in the Book of Mormon, they're loathsome. It's because they're the outsiders, they're the bad people. And so the curse is not... is not anything to do with a physical change, but it has to do with their part being part of the covenant people. And so there's a change in nature. When we're baptized, we're changed. We in a sense, acquire a new skin as well. We become new creatures in Christ. Well, that's again symbolically described many times as skins. This is a common theme throughout history and in the scriptures.
0: Thank you. Can you briefly describe the differing paradigms between DNA analysis that is used as evidence in a court of law versus DNA evidence that critics use to try to discredit the Book of Mormon? I'm not sure who that's for, whether that's for...
2: I can take a quick shot at that. I teach several courses for a forensic department at the University of New Haven, so I have come to learn very... very well about what constitutes genetic evidence versus what it is maybe genetic hint or something that might point you to the right direction. And so for a court law, in order for you to consider genetics as an incriminating factor, you need to have an exact match with an individual through the relative, like the one that you use for genealogical purposes, like ancestry, for example. And they're using that nowadays to actually find potential criminals in cold cases. But the reality is that's only going to point to a suspect. Then when you have the suspect, you need to collect an additional DNA sample from the suspect that exactly match the DNA collected in the crime scene. And that's going to constitute the evidence, not the fact you will be able to reconstruct a potential link to the individual to DNA and going to be the final DNA sample that's going to be. So in our case, if we find a grave that says Lehi on it, and we test the bones of that person, you know, then, and we can probably see how well that DNA fits with the Israelite model, you know, of what the DNA looks like. But until we have that exact match or the exact identification, what we're going to do is going to be a statistical analysis. You know, you're going to have some sort of an idea, a general idea, but not enough to create and constitute incriminating evidence, you know, Does that make sense? You know, with the two. So we have to be very careful. That will not take in a core setting something that you think could be, but that it has to be an absolute match.
0: Thank you. To go along with that, how would you answer the critics stating the Book of Mormon has large populations? 23,000 Nephites is a common number tossed around, and thusly challenge the idea that Nephites were just a small tribe.
1: Well, they would have started off as a small tribe, but we know there was, you know, the whole point is that it was a small incursion into a larger population, and that's just it. How these numbers, you know, expand exponentially, it's because there was other populations there, so there was intermingling, it was admixture, and I mean that's actually, you know, a point in favor of, you know, the LDS scholarly approach, that they were a small incursion into this population. And again, if you become a Latter-day Saint and you were something else before, now you're a Latter-day Saint. You're part of that cultural population. If you become a Nephite, you're part of that. And so they can correctly claim thousands or millions, whatever numbers, you know, and even numbers, you know, sometimes in ancient cultures there was, you know, exaggerations and stuff. But nevertheless, the populations grew as people joined.
0: Okay, I'm afraid.
2: Can I add one thing really quick?
0: Yes.
2: It kind of ties back with the interpretation of skin color that was in the previous question. We, as European, with our classical model of understanding, which is that we inherited from the Greeks, we tend to interpret everything literal. When we read 1,000, we mean 1,000, 1 to 1,000. When we read skin, we mean skin, the organ, you know, of our body that we identify as skin. But that is an interpretation. You know, the Semitic model, the ancient Near Eastern model was about writing things that had a meaning. There's several books that help you understand that. My good friend Doug White, which is there in the audience, he once gave me a book called Misreading Scriptures with Western Eyes. Fun things, but in reality they mean a different thing. So skin, as Mike explained, is a symbol of the soul. You know, we still use nowadays words like dark countenance, or I have a bright idea, you know, these things that identify positive and negative using the shadows of light. The same thing with numbers. You know, 1,000 people, you know, or 1,000,000 people, it just means a lot of people to them. You know, it was like such a large number that it was hard to define or to count. And that we tend to take that very literal. But that's our problem when we're interpreting the scriptures, not the problem with them writing these concepts.
0: Thank you. So we're out of time. I have one last question I'm going to blindside you with. Ready? Has your uncle, Dieter Uchtdorf, read any of your books?
1: I know he's read at least some of them.
0: Okay. Thank you very much for your time. And Ugo, thank you for your time.
3: Wade Miller is a professor of geology and paleontology, retired from Brigham Young University. He earned his MS in geology from the University of Arizona and his PhD in paleontology from UC Berkeley. Besides teaching at BYU, Wade has taught at Fullerton Junior College and at Santa Ana College. He served at various times as a paleontological advisor for the U.S. Bureau of Land Management, the State of Utah, the Las Vegas Natural History Museum, the University of Mexico, and the University of Hidalgo, Mexico. During his career, Wade published or co-published over 80 scientific articles or books. He is currently a research associate at the Natural History Museum of Los Angeles County. Wade has served in numerous callings, including as teacher and a bishop. He's married to the former Patricia Hawes and is a father of 3 children, all sons. So with that, Wade Miller.
4: I was told this will work. I appreciate the opportunity to speak here and hope that what I have to say is of interest. What you see on the screen is a book that was just published. In fact, it's not in bookstores yet. It just did come out. Hopefully it'll be out soon. This is just a subject I've been interested in for a long time, geology and paleontology. And moving on with these different things, I thought that I'd tell you briefly, I hope briefly, a little bit about myself to see if you can see that I've had enough experience to know what I'm talking about. If you look at the picture on the left, that's after I first got into paleontology, and I'm sitting there in the middle of nowhere contemplating, do I really want to be a paleontologist? But as you can see on the ones on the right, which one was taken last year, the one in the middle in the area of Moab, where those are petroglyphs, if you can make them out. And the one on the right was just taken earlier this year when I was in Coahuila, Mexico. And there was a, if you can look carefully, oops, wrong one. That's a mammoth tooth right there that I'm holding that I had collected. Anyway, and moving on with the slides, it was indicated that I went to Brigham Young University. This is the end of a field camp that I was on. I'm talking to the professor, Lehi Hensley, who's here, and a group shot here. So at this point, I realized that geology and paleontology were actually subjects I really liked. It was indicated, too, that I still am, a research associate at the Natural History Museum of Los Angeles County, formerly known as the Los Angeles County Museum. And I was fortunate enough to be involved. This actually is the Art Museum and Exposition Park on Wilshire in Los Angeles. And I was privileged to help in 1969 reopen the tar pits. Tar pits is a little bit of a misnomer. It's actually asphalt material. This is from 1915, the last year that it was collected before 1969 in earnest. And then in 1969, we opened it up, sectioned it off, and it's still going on, still collecting a lot of good stuff out of Rancho La Brea. That scene on the right is just one of, actually kind of interesting, because if you look really closely, you can see a couple of marks there on the top of the head of that mammoth. There actually is a specimen there at the museum that has marks like that in the skull, and they match up perfectly with a saber-toothed cat. And so that's why that diagram showing a saber-toothed cat. After coming to BYU, and I started looking around for different field projects to be involved in, this was Cristobal Cave, that's Gandy Mountain right there. It's almost on the Nevada border. And that shot here is with some of my helper students inside the cave. We collected hundreds of bones, which are at BYU now, from this cave. A number of interesting animals. This was a little bit later in Australia. I was privileged, invited to go down there to do some work. These are caves in which we collected, looking out of the cave there. And this is one of the assistants taking some of the bones, mainly of marsupials. Of course, that's what's typical of Australia. So we're looking for various kinds of fossils. I found out that, you know, when you manipulate photographs, if you squeeze them, you can really make yourself look thin. So I really like the way that came out. This is actually the same quarry in western Colorado called Dry Mesa. Some of you may have heard of Jim Jensen, who passed away a few years ago, and he was famous in fact, he's called Dinosaur Jim. And this is one of the places that made him famous, and it's the Dry Mesa quarry in which some of the largest dinosaurs in the world have been collected from this quarry. Well, I was working with a group of students. I really relate better to children, and so I'm trying to explain some things to them. Then going on, we had an association for a time. I was the chairman of the geology department, and Chuck Klein was the president of our alumni association. So we'd invite them out, and unbeknownst to them, they got shovels and picks, and they were put to work when they got out there. So actually, they were happy to be able to be involved in some dinosaur collecting. So that's what was going on there. Was over in Japan, was invited to go over there. I don't speak Japanese, wish I did. Again, I work with little kids. You might recognize former Governor Bangeter. In 1988, as indicated on the top there, Utah declared a state fossil, which is a dinosaur called Allosaurus, a meat-eating dinosaur. It's there. I'm holding a restoration that you can't see of this dinosaur, what it looked like or would have looked like in life. And so he kindly smiled and accepted what we were doing there. And this was collected at the Cleveland Lloyd Quarry, if anybody knows where that is. It's about 20 miles south of Price. Mainly had been collected by the University of Utah going back to 1924. And then for a couple of years, we kind of wiggled in there. And I want to show something later that I think they regretted letting us go in there and collect. this on a governor's council there, and that was kind of interesting, just working with people in politics. Again, getting back to kids, Lloyd's not a child. This high school student, Doug Miller, no relationship, had reported some dinosaur tracks. In fact, I'm pointing to one here. And this is in Washington County, not far from Washington. It's not the newest one that's been opened in St. George a few years ago. More dinosaur tracks there. But he found them, reported, which was nice, to our university. And so we went out there and did some work measuring and writing about this. You probably can't recognize him from the back, but many of you may have seen him. That's Ed Yates, who's the science reporter for KSL. Worked with him a number of times, really a nice person. Actually, he was a geology major at the University of Utah, I found out. And, oops. I keep getting the wrong button here. I was working on a dinosaur bone here. There was a find of dinosaurs, and working with the BLM personnel, and Ed Yates came out to do an article on that. Then it was really my pleasure to work with Walter Cronkite, who just passed away very recently, as most of you know. In fact, he was invited out to lead the Tabernacle Choir. Was that 3 or 4 years ago? Maybe a little bit longer. At any rate, really a nice person. And he was out of the quarry. It doesn't show here, but that dry mesa quarry that I showed earlier, he was there and he said, this is one of the prettiest spots. It didn't show the quarry itself, but the area around it is really pretty. And here we are at night. We sat around the campfire. It was really nice to get to know him. It was a Canadian company, by the way, for those of you from Canada here, that A&E put out this special called Dinosaur, and they had Walter Cronkite narrate, and so I was working with him both at the quarry and then at BYU, going through all our dinosaur bones there. This is in Mexico, where I've done a lot of work. This is kind of typically what some field sites look like. You may wonder, why are these always in a desert area? Well, not always, but usually they are, because that's where the exposures are to let us see what's there on the ground. And some of the stuff is not easy. It's kind of like finding where's Waldo, if you remember that. This is actually a mastodon tooth right here, which was from this area here. So you really have to look closely. Now, you can imagine if a mastodon tooth is that hard to pick out, what it's like to pick out rodent teeth, individual teeth. Anyhow, that's part of what we do. Bart Kowalis, who's a geologist there and also was the chairman of the department after I was, and he specializes in radiometric dating. So we were working together collecting ash samples and getting them dated for the specimens we had. This, another area in Mexico where I've worked in Durango. I want you to burn this into your photographic memories here. This little area here produced hundreds and hundreds of bones, and they ranged from mammoths on down to fish, little teeth and vertebrae of fish. You have to look, actually there's probably a couple of dozen bones here, fairly large. That's a paintbrush, a full-size paintbrush here, a lot of bones in there. That's the jaw of a horse, and that's the jaw of a camel, actually a llama, which is a type of camel. And I had these dated by radiocarbon means, and it came out to about 12,000 years for these animals. And then I did some lecturing there in Mexico for the finds that I made there. This is indicated as current. These were taken this year. The one I showed you, that mammoth tooth before, well, this is where I collected it, right where my left foot is. And then the tooth itself is right there, kind of hard to recognize, but that's a single tooth. I mean, mammoth teeth can be over a foot in length, the last teeth in the jaw. So they're equipped with pretty good grinders. And then I'm here pointing to an area here, and this is in Michoacan. And in this case, there was, not now, a mastodon tusk that was found. So how did the book come about? Going back now, let's see. I told you about the Cleveland Lloyd Dinosaur Quarry and that we were operating it for a couple of years, courtesy of the University of Utah. Well, one of my assistants, Dee Hall, found a dinosaur egg, the only one that's ever been found there. In fact, very few have been found in Utah, and usually they're just pieces of shell. But this was pretty much a complete egg, though it was crushed just a little bit. And so as we discussed it, we thought, you know, there's always a possibility that there could be something inside. So the American Fork Hospital kindly and freely donated their CAT scan machine. We didn't use it, of course, but they did it. And you probably can't see it, but inside, it turned out with the CAT scans, there's a tiny embryo that was inside. So this made the news. In fact, not only national, but apparently it got overseas, because I was invited to go to Italy at this point in time on a national show. And then after that, the person that put that show on, after the movie Jurassic Park came off, decided to have in Rome an exhibit about Jurassic Park. They got a lot of the original equipment, the vehicles and things like that, not the people, but the vehicles and equipment that they had used, and put on a show, and they asked me if I'd help out with that. Well, you all know how one thing can lead to another, to another, to another, and I'm kind of building up here how this book came about and the talk that I'm giving now. And so after I was there, again, working with that same person's name, Mino D'Amato, I became associated with some LDS people. One of his chief assistants was LDS, who became a good friend and a stake president there in Italy. And so then after Jurassic Park, come on, you. Then I was invited over by the church education system director, Felice Lotito. And it was kind of sad in a way, but very interesting in another, because he had heard of me from being in Italy and realizing that I was a church member, that he said, you know, he says, we're having problems here in Italy. He said, our church youth are going to the universities and they're falling away from the church. He said, so many of the professors there were either atheists or agnostics, and they would just simply tell our youth as they were coming there that religion is really for the ignorant. I mean, science has taken the place of religion. And so that was some of the things that they were hearing. And he was saying, well, they're falling away, and we needed to do something. And so as director, he said, I wanted to have a nationwide, all of Italy, conference for youth. And this started in 1996. I realize that says 1997. That was the second one. So I was invited to speak on science. And he told me, he said, we just don't have anybody here in Italy that has enough background in both the science and the LDS faith to be able to explain things to these students. And so then I spoke in 97, was invited to come back in 98, but wasn't able to come there. But the thing that I wanted to point out is these students, and I would be speaking there and being translated since I didn't speak Italian, like I didn't speak Japanese. The students, and they were very attentive, and I was surprised over half of them could understand English, even though I was translated. I was told this afterwards. And after each of the classes, and then we'd all eat together for lunch, and then for dinner, my wife found out she didn't like fennel, as they heaped it on our plates at lunchtime, that they would ask, I said, well, we need to have something that we could read about this, you know, all these things you're talking about, we, you know, how when you speak of something, you really need to be able to concentrate on things. I said, you really ought to write a book about this. And so I thought, well, that's a possibility. Then after I kept hearing this, and then after also that I would, and again, another shot with the students out there, pretty area near Lake Garda, not too far from Verona in Italy, in the northern part of Italy, so it was an enjoyable place to be. And after the conference as well, so many of them came up and said, you just simply have to write something. Then I thought, well, I passed out circulars at BYU, actually, they were kind of surveys to my classes as I was teaching classes in after this at BYU. And I said, are there things about, you know, the LDS religion and science that are of any concern or bother to you? And so I got a lot of response back. Also, from time to time, I'd hear these students say, you know, you ought to write a book about this. Well, after this was hammered into me for a number of years, I thought, okay, I'll write a book. And that's what you saw there on the cover of the first slide that was up. Okay, the Book of Mormon, the Keystone of Our Religion. This is the 1830 edition, the first edition of the Book of Mormon. And one of the earliest things that was hitting them, of course, from the very beginning, people began criticizing the Book of Mormon. They began trying to say, can't be true for various reasons. Joseph Smith, you know, young kid, how could he be a prophet of the Lord? Well, Brigham Young said something not long after Joseph Smith's time as president. And as it says, and this has to do with, do we just read the Book of Mormon or other scriptures? Shall I'll read it. I don't know how well you can see it. Can you see in the back all right? If you can read that well from the very back, could you raise your hand so I can tell? Okay, great, so you can. Well, the thing that's interesting to me about this is that Brigham Young is saying, you don't just read these things, or as he says, you'll be nothing but a sectarian after all. And he gives us a pretty strong charge here. It's our duty to study to know everything upon the face of the earth. Well, if we check with the 88th section of the Doctrine and Covenants, and I believe starting with verse 77, the Lord's saying, I command you to teach one another diligently Well, you can't teach unless you've learned first. And it said not only the law of the doctrine of the kingdom and the law of the gospel, the Lord's saying, I want you to teach about things that are on the earth, in the earth, and under the earth. And I had a big smile when I read that part, because that's what I do. I work with things under the earth. Anyway, so as far as the authenticity of the Book of Mormon, people were challenging this, as most of you know, from the very beginning. And one of the first things that was a challenge was ancient writings and hieroglyphics on gold plates. We don't know of anything like that. That right there proves the Book of Mormon is false. And yet look what's happened after Joseph Smith's time. Those are all gold plates from Iran, from Bulgaria. And I think they found them in other places too. You can see that one from Italy. And look at the times involved. That's 600 BC, the time of Lehi. And so we see that there are writings on golden plates. And in fact, the one here is in a stone box. And so one of these early criticisms of the Book of Mormon has had to fall by the wayside. Okay, then as the prophet Joseph Smith, who was the prophet that brought the Book of Mormon to us, said that it's the keystone of our religion. Our religion is based so much on the Book of Mormon and the gospel that's taught within it. And this was further elucidated by President Benson, who, as most of you know, just really was a strong advocate for the Book of Mormon throughout his presidency and before. So he too is saying, like Prophet Joseph Smith, keystone of our religion, it's really an important book. And then President Hinckley said, as you can read there, and interesting to me, he said, I mean, critics for generations have worn out their lives writing books intended to refute the Book of Mormon, and it still goes on, as you know. I won't get into it, but one of the more recent things is they're using DNA, and you can't really prove or disprove the Book of Mormon with DNA. But at any rate, people still, as he said, are wearing out their lives trying to refute the Book of Mormon. Okay, we know that the Book of Mormon is meant to be another witness of Jesus Christ. And even so, even though the Book of Mormon was never intended to be any kind of a document having to do with science, there are things that pertain to science within it. And that's one of the things that has been used by the opponents of the church to attack the church and the Book of Mormon. They're saying that, this or that relates to science can't be true because. So what I want to do is point out that these things, like these plates that I showed you a minute ago, just don't hold up now. Okay, so these things that relate to science. If you've got eagle eyes, you can probably read that. This wasn't really meant for you to be able to read it, but I do want to say something, so don't even look at it, although you probably can't help it. I was surprised to find out a number of years ago that many, many thousands and thousands of people, in fact, have written to the Smithsonian. That's the United States National Museum there. They've written to the Smithsonian saying, can this or that be true that's listed in the Book of Mormon? These were people both in and out of the church, some wanting to find verification from the people in the Smithsonian, their archaeologists, and others that wanted to find refutation for the Book of Mormon from the same archaeologists at the Smithsonian. So this has been going on for a long time. There's a lot of statements made, and I want to go over some of them in this that you can't read here. Okay, I wrote to the director, Ann Kopp, then director, a few years ago, the director of communications at Smithsonian. And hopefully you can read that in the yellow, I'll read it just in case, but these are the comments that I got back. Your recent inquiry concerning the Smithsonian Institution's alleged use of the Book of Mormon as a scientific guide has been received in the Office of Communications. The Book of Mormon is a religious document and not a scientific guide. Well, I can't argue that. That's true. The Smithsonian Institution has never used it in any archaeological research, and any information that you have received to the contrary is incorrect. Okay, so now I start to get a little negative feel for what they're saying. And then that's just further compounded by what you see here with the statement that I got back. Smithsonian archaeologists see no connection between the archaeology of the New World and the subject matter of the Book of Mormon. So, I mean, that certainly is no ringing praise for the Book of Mormon. So again, it's negative. Well, let's see what some of the statements on that sheet you couldn't read were. Okay, one of them is iron, steel, glass, and silk were not used in the New World before 1492. And of course, you realize that's the time that Columbus came and brought Old World technology, as it was then, information over to the New World. Okay, camels and horses, and they admit that, were in the Americas, along with the bison, mammoth, and mastodon, but all these animals became extinct around 10,000 years ago, and I'll show how that no longer holds up. American Indians had no wheat, barley, oats, millet, rice, cattle, pigs, chicken, horses, donkeys, or camels before 1492. Okay, most of these items then were things that were not thought to be in the New World before, at least during the time, Book of Mormon times, until the people from Columbus and later on brought them over. And in fact, Columbus brought horses over on his second voyage. I think that was 1493 that he came and brought horses. But actually, he reintroduced them. He did not bring them for the first time, as I'll explain later. Okay, where is the Book of Mormon? Where are the Book of Mormon lands? And this is still something that a lot of people in the church, even archaeologists in the church, debate about. We know it's a new world. We just don't know where for sure. One person who I respect a lot and know personally, and some of you know him too, is John Sorensen, who has written several books. And one of them is An Ancient American Setting for the Book of Mormon, written in 1985, well, as indicated there. He's done really a lifetime of study there, and he feels that the Book of Mormon lands, when the main records were being kept, were actually in Mesoamerica and probably involved southern Mexico and Guatemala and probably not much more. Other archaeologists I've talked to that are very competent in the church say, well, we just don't know for sure. But I think a lot of them are the opinion, and I'm kind of leaning that way too, that it was in Mesoamerica. There's just more evidence there than any place else. Again, I know other people will argue this, and again, we don't know positively where it's from, but assuming that it is, and this is where John Sorensen is indicating, you can't read, he's saying that possibly in here is where Lehi landed. You've got, Jaredites that may have landed here. Again, that's got to be conjecture. But we know for sure from the Book of Mormon itself that the Nephites and the Jaredites had occupied some of the same land. There's not a question about that because it's stated. Okay, so in this case, it's a fairly restricted area. I think John Sorensen said that it's, we're dealing with not much more than 500 miles across here, maybe 150 here. Okay, so items related to science in the Book of Mormon. So these are things that are mentioned in the Book of Mormon, things that the Smithsonian archaeologists have criticized and saying, well, the Book of Mormon can't be true because. All right, linen and silk, barley and wheat, cattle and swine or pigs, sheep and goats, elephants, horses and asses, steel and glass. So I want to go into these one by one and show how these criticisms, as far as I'm concerned, just no longer hold up. Can't be used to try and disprove the Book of Mormon. Right? Steel in the Book of Mormon, that was one of the big things. But in researching a lot of this, well, first of all, the Smithsonian statement again, iron and steel were not used in the New World before 1492. Actually, iron is all over the world. In fact, some of the first workings of iron are in iron-nickel meteorites. And so that has been worked, and some of the earliest stuff that they found probably came from meteorites. But iron deposits are plentiful in many parts of the world, and certainly here in the New World. Steel's another matter, because steel has to be manufactured. And I might point out, too, that steel comes in all different grades, from low-grade steel to high-grade steel. And all it takes to produce steel, really, is to take iron, and with enough heat applied to that iron in the presence of charcoal can produce a low grade of steel. So you can get steel simply by, and probably was done accidentally, where somebody had some iron that they'd gotten, or iron ore, dropped it in a fire and then fished it out afterwards, and then mixed with the carbon and the heat, you had something that was harder than the iron was by itself. And that's probably how steel was invented, and probably in different parts of the world. Anyway, so what about it in the Book of Mormon? Well, we find it both in the Jaredite record, where Shul, and it's indicated here, he was the great-grandson of Jared, and he said that he did molten out of the hill swords of steel. Well, again, that was what the objection was, but I don't see a big objection since that technology should have been available to them. This surprised me, and some of you have seen this picture before. I mean, that looks like a modern pickhead. That's been out in the weather for maybe a couple of years or so. And that's the problem with iron and steel, is that, as you know, it rusts. So if we're talking about not only centuries, but millennia, when we're talking about some of this time, it's no wonder there just isn't a lot of evidence for iron or steel. But under some favorable conditions, it can be preserved, like here. And this is found in Israel, as indicated. Okay, then in the Nephite record, and this is about 400 BC, the Nephites became skilled in making machinery, iron, copper, brass, and again, steel is emphasized. And we see this in steel in Israel. And you say, well, what's the connection? This is the old world. Well, where is this found? In Israel. You know, where did Lehi and his family live? In Israel. And so they had to have been familiar, you know, with steel. And in fact, they apparently brought some with them, because we know that Nephi's bow made of fine steel was as they were traveling the 8 years before they left for the New World. And he said here, I, Nephi, did break my bow, which is a fine steel. So not just steel, not a low grade of steel, but probably a spring steel. And this was brought over from the old world. I'm assuming they were able to manufacture other things of steel once they got here. I'm just wondering how carefully some of these archaeologists read the Book of Mormon, and I'll get back to that. But in 2 Samuel, and I've forgotten the chapter and verse now, it's talked about, and I did break my bow of steel. So this is not something new that happened. This is recorded during the time of Samuel, who lived at the time of David, and this is about 1000 BC. So steel goes way back. Now, this isn't an Indian, this is an Indian, not an American Indian bow. I don't know what the age is, other than it's been listed as ancient. Maybe somebody here knows. But look at the fine work that has been done in that. So you can see if Nephi had something like that, no wonder people were upset. Of course, they were more upset because he couldn't get food for them. Okay, glass in the Book of Mormon. And that's interesting, too. I don't know really why the Smithsonian archaeologists did a lot of criticizing here. Because if they read the Book of Mormon carefully, they'd find out it never does make a claim of having glass in the New World, although I assume they probably did have it. And I'll explain why. Smithsonian statement again. Glass was not used in the New World before the time of Columbus. But we see in the Book of Ether, behold, you cannot have windows, for they will be dashed in pieces. Well, of course, that's an assumption. It never does say glass. We just associate, you know, windows with glass. But there are windows of other materials, too, like mica, which is called isinglass. And that would probably be smashed as well. So that doesn't matter. But where are they at this time? They're in the old world still, as they're making their barges and boats. And then further on, it said the brother of Jared, actually in an earlier verse in chapter 3, did molten out of a rock 16 small stones. Still, this was done in the old world. This was done probably in the Middle East, or maybe even in Asia someplace, Eastern Asia. We don't know for sure. But he made these stones, and they appeared like glass. So they weren't really glass, probably a quartz-like subject that he got, substance, after he melted them or molded them, and the Lord blessed them so they would shine. But again, all this is in the old world, so that's not really a valid criticism. And then the other one in the Book of Mormon, in the Nephite record, the glass and the fine linen and hoods and the veils, this is taken out of Isaiah. Most of you know that much of Isaiah is repeated in the Book of Mormon. So again, this is talking about glass someplace else, so I'd have to say they weren't very careful readers. Now, glass has been known for a long, long time. And Egypt. Okay, Egypt is important because there's been, what, an intercourse between Egypt and Israel, at least since Abraham's time. And so, obviously, when people go in one culture and another, they take their information back and forth and their technology. And so glass certainly was known to them. I mean, this is something you can see somebody wearing today. Glass beads, 3100 B.C., I was amazed when I ran across this, 1600 B.C., and look at the patterns and the colors there that still hold up. So glass was noted and known to them, and certainly could have been brought over in the technology as well. Okay, linen and silk in the Book of Mormon, another thing that the Smithsonian people objected to. So they just weren't in a new world before 1492. All right, let's look at these. Linen and silk, so from the Jaredite record, and they, the Jaredites, did have silks and fine twined linen. So it's just not linen again, just like it's fine steel, it's fine twined linen. They knew how to work with it. Well, where does linen come from? And this is where the objection comes from, because the archaeologists and others know that linen, true linen, comes from flax. Okay, flax is the type of plant that gives us true linen. But the other thing to keep in mind is that when we're translating from one language to another, and even within our own language, words have different meaning. And sometimes we read a word with a meaning and we come up with a false, conclusion based on the meaning of the word that may not have been intended in the first place. A case in point, when you hear the word linens, when somebody talks about linens, probably the first thing that comes to your mind would be sheets and pillowcases and bedspreads, things like that. Well, that's not made out of true linen or flax. It's made out of cotton, mostly. And cotton is a New World plant, so it's quite possible they were talking about cotton at the time. But in talking to botanists that I know in the church, they said they're pretty certain that flax was brought over by the Jaredites and that there are flax plants here. Problem being that when you cultivate plants, they look like something. If you let them go, if they're neglected for generations, they can look like something entirely different. And so, again, I'm going on the word of this friend of mine that's a botanist, and he said he's certain that flax was one of the plants brought over. But either way, whether it's cotton or whether it's flax, they could still be calling the same thing linen, just like we do. This on the left is untreated or without the conservation, and on the right, going back about 1,000 BC, some Egyptian linen. Of course, they wrap their mummies in linen too, and some of this goes back to more than 3,000 BC. So linen had to have been known to the people that came over, both the Jaredites and the Nephites, because again, a lot of interaction between Israel and Egypt. Okay, so not only the Jaredites, but the Nephites had this fine twined linen as well. Silk, okay, where does silk come from? Again, most of you know from the silkworm. And it's from the cocoon of silkworms that's boiled and specially treated. This technology goes back in China to at least 3,000 BC. So again, that's been done for a long time. Also, it doesn't take the silkworm. Other kinds of caterpillars make cocoons that you can get a type of silk from. And so while the, quote, true silkworm comes from the old world, there would have been similar types, closely related types, in the new world from which they could have gotten silk. More than that, when the Spanish came, they found out that the native peoples then, going back to 1492 and some of the early expeditions over here, there's records of them saying that the Native Americans there had taken rabbit fur, especially from the belly, and made a cloth out of that that they called silk. So you've got to be careful when different words are being used, you know, that it has or could possibly have different meanings. Okay, here's some ancient silk from China, remnants. Again, most of this stuff just doesn't hold up. Okay, as far as plants used for food in the Book of Mormon, Smithsonian again. American Indians had no wheat, barley, oats, millet, rice, and so forth. And the reason they said that is because these are old world grains again. And again, all of them could have been brought over by the Jaredites and by the Nephites as well, who brought seeds. But if they're not cultivated, if they're let go for a long time, you just don't recognize them. They don't look like the cultivated plant. And that's part of the problem. In addition to that, wheat and barley have been found. The Smithsonian archaeologists didn't do some research that they should have, but barley, for an example, has been found as early as 1983 at some archaeological sites here in the United States. And they've since found it in other places. And we find out that the Jaredites, they carried, bees too, so they had honey, Deseret, seeds of every kind. Obviously, they're going to bring seeds that are useful for them, and some of those seeds had to be the grains from the old world that they brought over. And in the Nephite record, we planted seeds. Now, while it doesn't say in the Jaredite record, it does in the Nephite record, I'm going to go back here, specific kinds. I don't know if you can see this dot. Corn, okay, that's kind of interesting too. Mentions corn in the Bible, does it not? With Joseph sold into Egypt and so forth, but that wasn't corn, not corn as we know it. They were using corn as a general term, meaning grain, usually wheat. So we really got to be careful how these terms are used. Corn is a New World product. And in fact, if you saw what plant corn came from, you wouldn't recognize it. Teosinte is the type that is thought to have come about from Mexico, as a matter of fact. So again, in Mesoamerica. Then other kinds, wheat, barley, knees. Don't know what knees are unless that should have been a P rather than an N. I just don't know. Sheam is something that Joseph Smith could not have known. He could not have known those words. And later in time, that is after Joseph Smith's time, they found out from the Akkadian, going through the Assyrian language, they have a word called sheam. And guess what? It's a grain. Usually it refers to barley, but it can also refer to other kinds of grain. And this is a word not known to Joseph Smith. And so modern barley, which does look something like wheat, as you can see. And then concerning wheat, I just ran across this fairly recently, and I find it kind of interesting. This goes back, actually, Leif Erikson, who was an explorer, as was his father, Erik was an explorer, as was

they found that growing there. Now, it may not be wheat as we know it now, so we've got to be careful there too. There's wild wheat, but if after it goes even more generations of that, it looks less and less like wheat. Okay, in terms of the animals in the Book of Mormon, one of the things that, no cattle. Don't have cattle over here until Columbus brought them over. Well, but the Jaredite record indicates all manner of cattle, oxen, cows, sheep, swine, and so forth. Well, let's see what we can do with this. See if we can disprove these guys from the Smithsonian. Cattle in the Book of Mormon, in the Nephite record, it indicates. Here, though, they say we found it already here. What we don't know is, did the Jaredites bring cattle with them? Did they bring horses with them? Possibly. We just don't know. But even if they didn't, they were already here in different forms in the New World. And again, with the Nephite record, it says that's what we already found on the land, these kinds of animals. And again, in the Nephite record, flocks and herds, cattle of every kind. Okay, going back to that other record, this, by the way, was recorded by a man named Adam of Brennan. And the Archbishop of Brennan in Germany, which was kind of an area where a lot of interaction went on, he was charged with getting the history of the Norsemen, mainly they were Norwegians, but Scandinavians in general. And I gave you that other quote a little bit earlier. And this Adam of Brennan was writing this down, and he was actually recording people that had been on some of these voyages. And so he's gotten firsthand recounts to write some of this. And so what besides wheat and grapes there? A bellowing steer burst from the woods. Well, this is 1000 AD, long before Columbus. But even more than that, again, getting back to Egypt, that from tomb paintings, we see that they had cattle and they used cattle. They domesticated them. Well, there's been reports from caves from the Yucatan, from people that I know that have worked there, that they say, and it is recorded, I've got some research articles on this, where they have found domesticated cattle with artifacts in these caves, and even in some cases with an extinct horse. But we have our own kinds of cattle. In fact, when the Spanish came over, they called the bison, they called them cattle or ox. And so they are definitely cattle, and these are two extinct types, but there are more. You may not have heard of some of these kinds. There was a shrub ox, now extinct. I've studied some of these in Mesoamerica. Other kind called the woodland musk ox. They too have been found down into Mexico. And so this isn't the musk ox that we have, but a woodland musk ox, which was more southern in its range. Some bison in the background. If you look carefully, there's a hunter going after them. But they find these things in association with artifacts of man. That's why I point that out. You know, whether this was a Jaredite, I don't know, or a Nephite. Okay, Smithsonian again. American Indians had no cattle or pigs. All right, the pigs, the true pigs, are an old world animal, and that's why I'm saying that. But we've got a new world pig. In fact, this goes into the Jaredite record here, swine. The thing I want to point out here is that swine is indicated with other things as useful for food, and I had to stop and think about that a minute. Then I realized, Jaredites weren't living the law of Moses. It was all right for them to use it as food. It's never mentioned as a food item among the Nephites. Okay, here's a new world pig. The other thing I want to point out is that the Smithsonian is saying, all these things were gone away by 10,000 years ago. Well, this thing called Platygonus, you probably can't read it down there. Where are you, red dot? I guess I'm running out of juice. Anyway, Platygonus is the scientific name of this particular thing called a peccary or a tiasuid, but it is. I mean, we call them pigs in paleontology. And so why wouldn't they have called them pigs as well? I mean, they look like pigs. And in fact, this particular one was thought to be extinct until they found that it's still living in Paraguay. Okay, sheep and goats, and this is a Nephite record. They just found these things, and I assume goats are one of the things brought over by the Jaredites, possibly by the Nephites as well. And so they may have found domesticated goats or ones that could be domesticated along with wild goats that are mentioned there. And so here's a mountain goat shown on the right. And while they don't get down into Mesoamerica, this extinct form does. So we've got a mountain goat here found in Mesoamerica, and I've handled and worked with these things. And they definitely were there if we want to believe that the Book of Mormon lands were in Mesoamerica. So far all the things I've talked about have been there.
Okay, I took this last year, some of these, and many of you may have seen these, petroglyphs at Newspaper Rock, if you get into the Moab area and down through there.

0: And so we find all kinds of things. I thought it was interesting in talking to Bureau of Land Management archaeologists, and that is that, well, since there's somebody on a horse there, that had to be after Columbus. So it's kind of circular reasoning. They're saying because there's a horse there, it must have been after Columbus. But there's all kinds of things. The interesting thing, too, some of these things are very faint because it's assumed that they're writing over centuries in this place called Newspaper Rock. And they were writing graffiti over graffiti, as it were. But very interesting stuff because it shows some of the kinds of animals that they were dealing with. And there apparently were domesticated things as shown, as well as wild ones. Okay, ether record again. They had horses, asses, elephants, kurlums, and kumums. Okay, we'll start getting into these things. Mammoths and mastodons were in the Americas, but they became extinct. That's what Smithsonian archaeologists say. Okay, but let's look at it. Okay, usually when you think of a mammoth, you think of a woolly mammoth. They were only known in the north, and that's why they've got that long hair, shaggy hair, some of it over a foot long for individual hairs. But here is the Columbia mammoth, which is an elephant. And a lot of people don't realize this, but there's a closer relationship between the mammoth, which is extinct, and the Indian elephant than there is between the Indian elephant and the African elephant. So in other words, the genetic makeup of the mammoth that we had here in America, going down in through Central America as well, has a closer relationship to the Indian elephant than the Indian does to the African. I point this out because the Indian elephant can be domesticated fairly easily. The African elephant cannot. So then an assumption on my part is that these mammoths could then be domesticated. Okay, they had horses and asses, and there were elephants, kurlums, and kumums. But with this elephant business, the mammoth is an elephant. I mean, paleontologists, including myself, commonly refer to them as elephants. In fact, they were only called elephants when they were first studied. Then later on, they began calling them mammoths to help to differentiate. Okay, so getting to kurlums and kumums, I thought about this for over the years for a long time. Some of you may have been interested, too, when you read this in the Book of Mormon. I thought, well, what are possible candidates? And so I started weeding through them. Now, it said, as you recall, that they were especially useful for man. That is, the elephants, the horses, or the kurlums and kumums were especially useful for man. So they had to be something that was really useful in different ways, as I envision it. Okay, I look at this thing that's found in Mesoamerica. In fact, in the Pleistocene, it was found here in the United States, called a tapir. You probably have only seen them in zoos, but they are wild in Central America and South America. They're big enough that I guess they could be useful in some way. The males got to be over 600 pounds, but they just can't be domesticated. They can tame little ones if they catch them, but they're really not a domesticated animal. Okay, another animal that's not domesticated, I thought, well, I'll have to think about it, is this thing from the New World again, only known here in the Americas, is the antelope caprid or pronghorn. And but this thing also is kind of small, no bigger than a mule deer. And that one's even smaller, this extinct form. And then I thought, this big, ugly-looking beast is certainly big enough. This thing weighed about 3 tons. And there are other giant ground sloths, not quite as big, but still they weigh in the tons. Well, certainly here's an animal that's big enough to be useful, may have been able to use its hair or its fur for some things. But notice how it's walking. If you look down at the feet, it's really walking on the sides of its feet. And the same thing on its hands. It almost walked on its knuckles based on the way the wear pattern of bone is. But these things, and I've studied them myself, I've looked at the brain cases of these things, and they've got a very small brain. So these things probably could not be domesticated either. They're extinct, so we don't know. But they have been found associated with man. I've looked at the hair of these things that's been found in caves, and dung has been examined too, showing what kind of plants they ate that lived in the area. So, and not only that, I thought, well, how about a food source? Well, the living relative of this is the tree sloth, and I can't tell you positively, but they're not good to eat from what I've heard. So, but then we get to something like that. Aha, here we have something that's a definite possibility. Not even loosely speaking, they belong to a family called the Camelidae, or the camels, and llamas are camels. All right, these happen to be an extinct type, but we know that llamas still live down in southern, central, and South America. And we have their remains up here until fairly recent times in North America as well, certainly Mesoamerica. All right, these things, let's look at them. Okay, these are extinct types, but they were not extinct 10,000 years ago. As Smithsonian said, a lot of these things have been found much later in time. Only 3, 4, or 5,000 years old, and you're certainly not going to find the last one that lived. The populations may have been low. Anyhow, these two types, about 6 feet tall, about 7 feet tall. Certainly they're big enough to be beasts of burden. Camels, llamas can be trained for a lot of things. And in fact, if you look at this one going back to Newspaper Rock, do I have to hurry up, Scott? This is a llama down here, in my opinion, in the lower left-hand corner, so associated with man. And they found them with men in other places. Just quickly going over it, they could be beasts of burden, they could be meat, wool, long hair for braided rope. Just, you can read that. There's just a lot of usefulness. So I think that these make a pretty good candidate for one or the other. The other candidate for one of those two names, Kuruluma Kumam, are probably the proboscideans, animals with a trunk. We get up to the modern elephant over on the right, but we've got not only the mammoth, which is an elephant here in the middle, but these two things, the mastodon, a thing called a gomphothere here. And this is the gomphothere, also found in association with man. They find human artifacts with fossils of these, but not nearly as many as you find with the American mastodon, which I've collected down in Central America. I showed you a tooth of a mastodon earlier on. Anyway, these things could have been useful in many ways, and more than that, we look, and this is just outside of Moab. I took this picture last year. I don't know how well it points out, but this is definitely a proboscis or a trunk going up. A large animal, and it's probably a mastodon and not a mammoth, just based on the size or the shape of the skull, which is very domed on mammoths, but not on mastodons. And again, just quickly, some of the things they could be used for. So again, a useful animal. Horses weren't here. I'd like to point out that, as you already know, it mentions about horses. Most of the history of the horse is here in America. And you can see that. That's North America there, South America. They didn't get over until fairly recently, geologically speaking, the Old World. Okay, they got in the Old World and were reintroduced by Columbus. We have horses. I've actually done a lot of work with horses. Some of the dates I have on horses are 800 years ago, 1200 years ago, 1300 years ago. There's not enough yet to convince everybody, these are radiocarbon dates, that obviously that's before Columbus, and yet long after the 10,000 years, they say. This is actually an Old World form. This is an Old World form, but the last of the living wild horses. Pleistocene horses, like I said, we find them of just shortly before the time of Columbus. In fact, they could still have been living in America when Columbus reintroduced them. Okay, next to last slide here. Do I have 2 minutes? Okay. This we put together, the colleagues in Mexico. It looks kind of strange at first because they did the skeleton outline of a horse here. I don't know how well you can see it. Decided there wasn't enough room here, so they put two legs over here and two forelegs over here. But that picture that I said to look at from Durango, where I said a lot of fossils were found in that one small spot, doesn't show up too clearly. That's the lower jaw size in the skull here of a horse. And so I've collected a lot of these in Mexico. Then, getting back to the Book of Mormon per se, B.H. Roberts, of course, I think you all know who he was, and he was one of the presidents of the 70 in the early part of the 1900s. And he's saying that, you know, evidence, scientific evidence, are really useful, first-rate importance, to use his words, in achieving God's purposes. And again, part of the purpose is the truthfulness of the Scriptures, the Book of Mormon in particular. And I have to agree with B.H. Roberts, the Holy Ghost must ever be the chief source, though, of evidence for the truth of the Book of Mormon, and I wholeheartedly agree with that. Now, one last slide. I'm commonly asked, how in the world do you know where to go to look for fossils, whether it's here, whether it's in Mexico, or any place else in the world? And so this next slide should answer the question. Okay. That's all. I only get to answer the ones I can answer. That's good. Okay, so for clarity, are you saying there was steel prior to 1492 because Nephi must have brought it? Has steel been found in the New World? To my knowledge, they have not found steel in archaeological sites, but like I said, it'd be extremely unlikely to find it, but probably that will be done. But to my knowledge, not yet. Is that supposed to be metal?
1: Metal. Types of metal.
0: Okay, metals. Copper has been found a lot. Depends on when in time you're talking about. Of course, the further back in time we go with these that are easily rusted and corroded, the harder it is to find. I find that interesting. Again, there are some things of metal like copper will withstand a little bit longer than iron will as far as rust. What impact has your efforts in archaeology had on those Latter-day Saints who do not accept the Book of Mormon as historical but accept it as divine teachings? What do you think is being asked?
1: They're wondering about, I think they're asking about, is your archaeological evidence convincing anyone, I think is what they're saying.
0: Okay, well, I'm not an archaeologist. I'm a paleontologist with some little understanding in archaeology. But as far as convincing anybody, yeah, I see that there's those few that are actually wanting to know answers, and they can't be convinced. If they don't want to believe, then they're not going to believe. You all know that.
1: Is there any evidence of use for existing iron? That's an iron steel one.
0: Yeah, yes.
1: Not most of your argument circular. If not, please explain why not.
0: Okay, I'm not sure which ones are circular. The question is, are not most of your arguments circular? They appear so. If not, please explain why not. Well, I'm not sure which ones were meant to, that I gave that were circular. How about you?
1: Go on. you can meet with him afterwards one-on-one, and he can talk to you about that.
0: Okay. Glowing stones, I mean, that had to be something. We do have types of rocks and things that do give off light, but I think this was something special in the case of the Lord, because Mahomoriankamer, his name, had
1: yeah,
0: to...
1: Don't worry about it.
0: Okay, don't worry about
1: it.
0: What caused the extinction of the large land animals at 10,000 B.C.? Well, and you'll see this in a lot of books. We find out now there are more and more dates that go more toward the recent of these animals I'm talking about. For an example, they have found recently a mammoth in North America, northern North America, that was 3,700 years old. Okay, that's going back to the time of the Nephites, or the Jaredites. Also, as I briefly went over, when these fossils are found, you're not finding the last ones. I mean, your chances of finding the last fossil are far less than winning the lottery, because these things are going to go on and reduce numbers. They're just simply not going to be found until they finally become extinct, and that may be going on for several thousands of years. And as I've already indicated, with the horses, I've got dates on ones that go back just shortly before the time of Columbus and long after 10,000 years, a number of them between 8,000 years and 800 years.
1: Last question.
0: How much of today's presentation is in your book? Well, all of it and more, and it is illustrated.
1: Thank you very much.
0: Okay, you're welcome. Thanks.
2: 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The views expressed by the presenter should not be construed as official doctrine of The Church of Jesus Christ of Latter-day Saints, nor do they necessarily represent the official opinions of FAIR. For further information, please visit the FAIR website at www.fairlds.org. We hope you enjoy this presentation.
3: We have Steve Mayfield and Craig Foster listed, and Steve is a police officer, correct?
4: Or just,
3: he works for the crime lab and was called away to do some court things. So Craig has agreed to take his part and take the whole hour, and Steve, they've worked together anyway on the whole presentation. So with that, I'll read Craig's introduction. Craig Foster is the research specialist in library public affairs of the Family History Library at Salt Lake City, Utah. He earned a bachelor's degree in history with a minor in political science at BYU in 1986, then earned a master's of arts in history, and then a master of library information science at BYU. Craig is a prolific author and has a number of books in our bookstore, and has had books also published not just through church distribution, but church-wise, but more of a national basis, having to do with religion and politics and those types of things. So with that, we'll turn the time over to Craig Foster.
5: Yeah, thanks.
1: Almost forgot.
5: I've incorporated Steve's comments regarding the Big Love into my presentation, so we'll just go from there. Yep. Thank you. Let me really quickly explain This is actually a very small part of a larger essay that will appear in the third volume of

of the work that a friend and I are co-editing. The name of the book is, or the series is, The Persistence of Polygamy. The first volume, which is Joseph Smith and the Origins of Mormon Polygamy, that should be out at the end of September. And then the next two volumes we hope to have out by the end of the end of next year. So, without further ado. One day when I was in fifth or sixth grade, a classmate came to my Central California Elementary School and said, "You're a Mormon, right?" I answered in the affirmative, and he then announced, "My father says Mormons can have more than one wife. Is that true?" Well, to be honest, I thought he was joking. I thought everyone knew that we no longer practice plural marriage, so I played along with him. "Sure," I said, "my dad has three." Unfortunately, he believed me. And it took quite a little bit of explaining for him to finally believe that I had actually been joking and that members of the LDS Church no longer practice plural marriage. That was my introduction to the fact that there are a lot of misrepresentations and misperceptions about Mormons, and especially about their polygamous past. Unfortunately, this is certainly not a new phenomenon. Since the introduction of plural marriage, Latter-day Saints have been the victim of misunderstanding, stereotyping, and prurient curiosity. Stereotyping is a natural process of human nature as people attempt to simplify, categorize, and understand each other and aspects of this complex world. Various levels and forms of stereotyping occur every day and, for the most part, is a healthy, positive way of synthesizing life. Unfortunately, stereotyping can also be negative and is often used to create and reinforce bigotry. The Church of Jesus Christ of Latter-day Saints and its adherents have been stereotyped since their very beginning. Most of these stereotypes have been negative, and a number of them regard the 19th century practice of plural marriage, more commonly known as polygamy. Because plural marriage was so strikingly contrary to Victorian American norms, the LDS practice engendered a significant amount of animosity from outside society. From the 1860s through 1887, the year D.W. Meinig described as the height of American intolerance of ethnic identity, the LDS Church and its members were the target of federal legislation aimed to force their submission. The Edmunds Act of 1882 was followed by the Edmunds-Tucker Act in 1887, which Western historian Howard Lamar described as one of the most far-reaching pieces of federal legislation ever passed in peacetime history. Legal historians Edwin B. Firmage and R. Colin Mangrum were even more critical of the legislation, which I might add led to the time period that we refer to as the raid. They wrote, quote, "Even under the most generous standards of legislative latitude, the Edmunds-Tucker Act skirted the boundaries of constitutionality. It was legislation that nakedly attacked a religious institution and imposed civil punishments on an entire group of people solely for their religious beliefs," end quote. After several tumultuous decades in which the LDS Church and its members faced a gauntlet of social and legal persecution, the Church announced the end of practicing plural marriage. Admittedly, Latter-day Saint cessation of plural marriage was a slow, painful process which unfortunately left many members confused and ambiguous about the principle, as it was called, and encouraged continued practice by some members and stereotyping from the outside, or I should say continued stereotyping. Outside media fascination regarding plural marriage has continued to the present.
The stereotypes and imagery created in the 19th century regarding Mormons and plural marriage had several themes, three of which were the depiction of Mormon men being lustful and lascivious, of downtrodden Mormon polygamous wives victimized by lustful men, and ironically, of Mormon polygamous wives being immoral and insatiable harlots. So you had the two extremes there. These themes have continued to the present and will be highlighted in this paper. And as I said, this is part of a larger work that I'm writing for the volume. And so obviously, I'm just going to be giving a few examples as I go along. First of all, lustful and lascivious Mormon men. Early critics of the LDS Church helped shape the Mormon image with their descriptions of what they called the evils and horrors and abominations of the Mormon system. They portrayed Mormon men as lecherous old scamps and panderers to lust who used sexual magnetism and hypnotism to seduce unsuspecting women. The image of Mormon sensuality was common throughout the polemical literature on Mormon polygamy. And to Victorians, the Mormon polygamist was both a villain and a threat to human decency. These same themes of gross sensuality, sexual magnetism, hypnotic powers, insatiable lust, and deep-rooted evil carried over into the 20th century and into different mediums of communication. The anti-Mormon stereotypes of the printed page came to life with inaccuracy and malice in the early movies. These movies generally depicted Mormons as bearded, depraved, and violent cultists who abducted wholesome American women into polygamous marriages. Stereotyping in movies is, of course, nothing new. As one film critic wrote, "Hollywood deals in stereotypes. Ask a lawyer, doctor, psychiatrist, policeman, or stockbroker how they feel about the way their professions are portrayed in movies and on television, and they'll all likely say the same thing. Hollywood never gets it right." Or in the case of ethnic stereotypes, ask American Indians or Asians or Jews or women the same question. Similarly, culture and religion are frequently misrepresented, whether for the sake of a plot device or a one-line gag. Ironically, the first movie that made about Latter-day Saints and plural marriage was a 1905 Edison-produced short Nickelodeon-type film titled A Trip to Salt Lake City. The film, inspired largely out of humorous curiosity, was made for laughs. It depicted a henpecked polygamous father with an abundance of children and multiple nagging wives, and at one point he tries to feed all of these children, and so he gets a large milk bottle with straws, huge straws going out to for all of the little kids to to suck on. In spite of this initial humorous approach toward Mormons and plural marriage, the majority of the films gave a much darker portrayal. Among the better-known films produced in the first few decades were A Mormon Maid in 1917 and Trapped by the Mormons in 1922. A Mormon Maid was of extreme high quality for that era and used certain motifs that reinforced the public's negative perception of Mormonism. It took some of the Victorian themes of Danites and strange temple ceremonies, and of course, lustful Mormon men, and added visually to them by including Ku Klux Klan-like Mormons, secret rituals, and insidious plots to abduct and deflower the heroine. A Mormon Maid was designed to incite fear in the viewer of the Mormon characters by drawing upon elements of the horror genre in order to fulfill that effect. A foundation of the horror film is separation between difference and normality, in which normality is threatened by the difference or by the monster, representing Mormons as monsters isolated
and mysterious was popular in the literature of the Victorian era, and the films just continued that theme, like A Mormon Maid, which enhanced this monstrous stereotype. Trapped by the Mormons, produced in 1922, was adopted from the book A Love Story of a Mormon by British anti-Mormon Winifred Graham, which also portrayed Mormon men as monsters. The movie opened to a white, gaunt face with enormous eyes and the pulsating eyebrows of a hypnotist. And I'll see if this little thing works. It doesn't. It's the one on your left. And it opens and zooms in as, you know, as his eyes start looking at you with, you know, that weird expression. Thus, you know, this getting you prepared. The Mormons are out to get you. So, and the Mormon villain in the movie used his unearthly powers of hypnotism to confuse and try to make the heroine his plural wife. In spite of their over-the-top portrayals of Mormon men as polygamous monsters, both Trapped by the Mormons and A Mormon Maid were extremely influential in their time. This was especially since they played on popular fears of Mormonism and polygamy, and Eastern exhibitors openly stressed the alleged historicity of the photoplay with extravagant copy. By the 1930s, however, the vitriolic nature of media portrayals all but disappeared, and this was mostly because of enforcement of the Hollywood Production Code, which lasted until the 1960s. Visual stereotypes in films and on television have continued to reinforce outsiders' perceptions of Mormons, including mistaken views of plural marriage. 1969's Paint Your Wagon, for example, Paint Your Wagon, for example, humorously portrayed the Mormon man operating a monstrous form of polygamy through treating women as property in his act of buying and selling. How many of you have seen Paint Your Wagon? Okay, so you know what I'm talking about. All right. Then, in fact, polygamy was also portrayed or referenced for laughs in films like They Call Me Trinity, The Duchess and the Dirtwater Fox from 1976, and even Peggy Sue Got Married, which came out in 1986. September Dawn, made in 2007, was a throwback to the sensationalized depiction of plural marriage in silent films like A Mormon Maid. Plural marriage in this extremely lamentable film is portrayed as dehumanizing in over-the-top, almost laughable ways. For example, one of the Mormon characters boasted about the pleasures of having two bodies in his bed, but did not feel love for either of his wives. Thus, plural marriage, as portrayed in September Dawn, is incapable of producing human feelings beyond sexual gratification. The image of more than one woman in a bed with a man appeared in 19th century cartoons of women fighting to see who'd be next to Brigham Young in an unbelievably large bed. This image was used again, maybe not as many wives, but was used again in the 21st century with Big Love. The HBO series, which the producers claim to have spent 3 years researching plural marriage in preparation, premiered in March 2006. The series, which quite frankly is nothing more than a soap opera, has taken a number of real-life events and incorporated them into the show. Thus, we have them referring to Juniper Creek Compound, which is supposed to represent Colorado City. We have the Lost Boys. We have conflict between rival polygamous groups. We had the temple ceremonies showing up.
The episode, or in one of the episodes last year, and other subject matter, all of which subtly and sometimes not so subtly reinforce the various cliched stereotypes dealing with polygamy. Nevertheless, it is quite popular on HBO, and from what I understand, with even a number of Latter-day Saints who like to watch it and start chuckling when they see little references, like in one of the episodes, their road trip to Nauvoo and Carthage and that. Now, the next theme was Mormon polygamous wives who were downtrodden and victimized. Negative imagery and stereotyping of Mormon women involved in plural marriage has been around since the mid-19th century. Victorian literature portrayed the women as innocent victims, usually with big eyes, soft skin, beautiful hair, who were seduced by the immoral men and then held captive. Usually their prison was a Mormon harem. In fact, comparisons between Mormons and Muslims was a sub-theme that ran throughout the different types of media portrayals, usually involving polygamy, concubines, and harems. William Jarman, who was in the 1880s, published a pamphlet describing fresh young girls led into Mormon harems, where many died young, either by suicide or of a broken heart. The overarching theme in this type of stereotyping is the subjugation of girls and women through plural marriage, and in the process, despair and the loss of innocence. Particularly with Victorian literature, there always had to be that despair and loss of innocence. And it had to be resolved either by escape or suicide. So that was usually the plot for these wonderful Victorian novels. From these sensationalized exposés of the Victorian era to the recent romantic novels of Marion Wells, who described the misery and despair of polygamous life in the 1800s, and even the movie September Dawn, this theme has been shaped and reshaped and reinforced. Non-fictional studies of early Mormon and also fundamentalist plural marriage have also used the stereotype of the subjugated, pathetic plural wife. Carolyn Jessup's Escape, as well as Alyssa Wall's Stolen Innocent, both described life with the FLDS, taking many of the themes that had been used in earlier Mormon exposés, as well as Daphne Braham's 2008 book, The Secret Lives of Saints, among others, continued to describe these themes of trials, despair, loss of innocence, etc. Next comes the other theme of Mormon polygamous wives as immoral and insatiable. In stark contrast to the portrayal of downtrodden, long-suffering plural wives is the last of the three types of stereotyping that I'm going to discuss today, and which is, of course, that these plural wives were immoral and sexually insatiable. In spite of the obvious irony of the two extremes, this was nevertheless a very popular stereotype used in the 19th century, which continued into other types of media. Some examples were John Benjamin Franklin's claim back in the mid-1800s that plural marriage was but another name for indiscriminate prostitution. And an evangelical minister at the turn of the century described Salt Lake City as a bedlam, brothel, sink of iniquity, Hades, and a vortex of moral ruin, where each family is a house of prostitution, and all liars, thieves, drunkards, libertines, and subjects of any and all delusions. The HBO series Big Love is filled, and Big Love doesn't obviously approach it
as sensationalistic as some of the quotes I've just read to you. Theirs is a little more subtle and in some ways even a little more approving. But they do have the cliched stereotypes, including the oversexed wives vying for the husband's attention. In episode 2 of the first season, for example, the episode is titled Viagra Blue, and one of Bill Henriksen's three wives, lack of inhibition, is discussed in this series and or in that episode, and how it bothers the sister wives, who keep insisting on their share of alone time. So thus it appears to be kind of a recurring theme there. Now, what does all of this have to do then with us? What is the impact on Latter-day Saints? Well, obviously, a common thread among these three stereotypes was gross Mormon sensuality. The image of Mormon sensuality was common throughout the polemical literature on Mormon polygamy in the 19th century, and these stereotypes, while they were definitely over the top, aspects of all of these have nevertheless continued up to the present. Polygamy and the associated themes of sexuality are too tempting for people outside the LDS Church to ignore. This almost prurient interest in past Mormon plural marriage and presently fundamentalist plural marriage is present in many news stories regarding the LDS Church, as well as books and other material like that. In fact, even stories regarding the FLDS Church and other fundamentalist groups often mention the LDS Church, thus associating modern Mormons with fundamentalists. And for many people, particularly people over in Europe, there have been several studies done. It's interchangeable for them. They do not realize that there is a difference. This helps perpetuate the inaccurate stereotypes about Latter-day Saints. And, you know, here is an example. The Salt Lake Olympics, even something as innocuous and innocent as the Olympics, took on a polygamy note with the 2002 Olympic symbol becoming a polygamous family there. So it continues to haunt Latter-day Saints. In fact, all of these things are history of plural marriage with its ups and downs, the continued practice of plural marriage by fundamentalists, media and other outsiders' interest in Mormon polygamy, and the continuing existence of stereotypes, stereotypes that paint Latter-day Saints in broad, if not always accurate, strokes, have caused discomfort among many Latter-day Saints at all levels. The reasons for discomfort naturally vary by person, with some reasons having more significance than others. The depth of discomfort also varies per person. Many Latter-day Saints are simply unaware of the Church's past practice of plural marriage. They do not understand it. In fact, most do not understand Mormon history and the significant role plural marriage played. All they think of are, you know, those crazy FLDS down in southern Utah or something like that, or now the Texas compound. So they don't realize its significant impact on our own history. The sad thing is that most members of the LDS Church not only don't know that, they just really are not interested enough in history to find out about plural marriage or much else, anything else in the Church's past. Unfortunately, at times the Church doesn't seem to want their members to know about potentially controversial aspects of Church history like plural marriage. Now, I realize this seems like a very strong statement, but a few examples I hope will support it.
Several years ago, the Priesthood and Relief Society manual was on the teachings of Brigham Young, and it included a timeline of significant dates in his life, including his first and second marriage, because the first wife died. So, first and second marriage. There was not, however, any mention of Brigham Young's plural marriages. And later, the Priesthood and Relief Society lesson regarding Doctrine and Covenants, section 132, and celestial marriage, did not mention plural marriage. A whole lesson on Doctrine and Covenants 132 and not one mention of plural marriage? Then, it seems that, furthermore, missionaries giving tours at the Beehive House in Salt Lake City are specifically told not to discuss plural marriage. And I would gather that's the same message given at other church historical sites. And this has been for a while, because I remember I was about 15 or 16. My parents and aunt and uncle were going through the temple. So I had to entertain myself. I decided to visit Brigham Young's winter home in St. George. The sister missionary was giving the tour to what appeared to be a non-Mormon family and myself. As she was telling about Brigham Young's life there at the house and how the wife would keep house and take care of things, I naturally wondered which wife. So I asked. She got a deer in the headlights expression on her face and said, "Well, his wife." So I asked, "Okay, which wife?" "Well, his wife." I finally got the message and realized that she really did not want to discuss Brigham's plural wives, especially if this really was a non-member family there, so I just dropped the subject. Another example. I work at the Family History Library, as was mentioned in my intro, and where part of my job is to host VIPs and other special guests. A number of years ago, we had four special visitors from the British Library. They were in Salt Lake for a series of important meetings, and I was asked to host them, not only at the library, but to then walk with them to other church sites and continue to visit with them. I said that would be great. I decided to make a couple of phone calls to set things up. I called church hosting, where I spoke with a missionary. And let me preface this by saying, church hosting is fantastic. They do a great job, and this must have been an off day, because they really do a great job. But when I suggested that it might be fun to take the guests to the Beehive House, she immediately said, "Oh, you don't want to do that." I asked, "Why not?" She gave a nervous laugh and said, "Well, you know." "I know," I said, somewhat puzzled. She gave another nervous laugh and again repeated that, "I know," and continued, "They might ask questions." "About plural marriage?" I asked. "Yes," she responded. Well, I probably was a little too sarcastic when I said, "Oh, and we wouldn't want them to do that, would we?" She said no, so I thanked her, and I hung up, and I kind of created my own little tour. So ironically, 2 days later, when I did guide these four people around from the British Library, I took them, after the Family History Library, I took them over to the Museum of Church History and Art, and then, of course, continued on over to Temple Square. But as we left the Museum of Church History and Art, they tentatively, almost apologetically, asked me about how plural marriage started and what it was like.
I told them I would be glad to answer any questions they had, and we spent at least the next 45 minutes discussing the beginnings of plural marriage and different aspects of it, including my own family's history. They thanked me for being willing to so openly and comfortably talk about plural marriage. And then they said that they had asked other Mormons about plural marriage and had been met with embarrassment, silence, and awkwardness. They were not alone. Plural marriage is an extremely complex topic that causes strong emotions in most members, even among defenders of the faith. It is remarkable that something that has officially been over for 120 years, and yes, I know it hasn't really quite been 120 years. It obviously did not completely end in 1890, and thank goodness for that, or I wouldn't be here. Anyway, it is remarkable that something from so long ago can still cause such strong emotions, and for some, pain. But it does. So what should Latter-day Saints do about their polygamous past? Because I'll tell you right now, and I think you're pretty much aware, it's not going away. No matter how much we officially or unofficially ignore it or try to bury our heads in the sand, it's not going away. Our polygamous heritage is here to stay. How then should we, as a church and as individuals, treat the theoretical two crazy aunts in the attic? Should we continue to hide them in the church's attic, cringing in fear whenever the subject comes up? Should we hem and haw, swallow hard, and start looking for a quick exit if we are asked about polygamy? That really doesn't seem to be the best route that either the church or its members should take, because plural marriage will continue to come up until the bitter end. Let's face it, it's human nature to be curious about lifestyles that differ from our own. I mean, I will readily admit that I would love to go spend a week with an Amish family. Heck, I'd like to go spend a week with a fundamentalist family just to see what life and structure and intra-family dynamics are like. I'm fascinated by family relationships and dynamics, and for me, both the Amish and the fundamentalists would be fun to observe from the perspective of a fly on the wall. And then, as I contemplate something like that, embarrassment finally catches up to me, and I ask myself, what the heck am I thinking? I mean, they are, after all, humans. They're not lab specimens. Nevertheless, the curiosity is still there. I also think it's human nature, to one degree or another, to deep down enjoy watching people be just a little uncomfortable, just, you know, twisting a little in the wind there. Although, happily enough, most people keep this more baser trait under control. But still, there will always be those who will continue attacking the LDS Church and being critical of our past and our beliefs. But they are in the vast minority. Most people, innocently, are just curious. So, what do we do? As an active member of the LDS Church, I do not have any inclination whatsoever, nor do I feel I'm in a position to lecture church leaders, or for that matter, even the regular membership. Instead, what I am going to do for the next couple of minutes is just offer a few gentle suggestions. First of all, learn our history. Ignorance is not bliss. It is potentially destructive, and we cannot understand nor defend our church if we don't know our history. Now, I realize I'm preaching to the choir out here. You wouldn't be here if you didn't have an interest in our history and our doctrine. But
you're the trapped audience, so I'm telling you this. We must know our history, warts and all. And yes, that includes plural marriage. Second, teach our history. Worse than ignorance is stumbling upon difficult or questionable information about something we have put our faith and our very lives into, and having our faith tested or even destroyed. We

We're having too many people, young and old, who are stumbling upon unflattering half-truths, maybe even mostly truths, and they are being blown away. Their faith is destroyed. We must teach our history. To give you an example, just this past weekend, I was talking with one of my daughter's 16-year-old friends. We were driving down to southern Utah, and we were having a conversation. And I mentioned, as a way of building up to the real point that I wanted to talk about, I mentioned in passing about Joseph Smith's plural wives. Her eyes bugged out, mouth dropped open, and she asked in a weak voice, "Joseph Smith had more than one wife?" And we spent the next hour talking with her about Joseph Smith's plural wives. And she afterwards repeated several times that she was blown away, and we had tried to explain it in a very faith-promoting way. Can you imagine what her reaction would have been if she had stumbled upon that on the internet, or if some anti-Mormon had given her a tract when she went to a temple open house or something? We must teach about plural marriage rather than wait for them to find out through critical and unfriendly sources. It is better and easier to teach in a faithful setting than to try to explain afterwards. There is nothing too bad, too scary, or too embarrassing in our history that doesn't warrant a truthful examination. I will quote Juanita Brooks, who, as you well know, was the one that first wrote at least a decent scholarly work about the Mountain Meadow Massacre. And she received a lot of flack from that, even from her own members, and she made the comment, "Nothing but the truth is good enough for the church to which I belong." We here at FAIR are defenders of the faith. But wouldn't it be better if sometimes we were teaching rather than defending? Third, appreciate our history. We may not understand or even like plural marriage, but we can still appreciate it and the sacrifices made by our forebears. Let me explain. Do we or do we not believe this was a commandment from God? We may not like some aspects of 19th century plural marriage, but we can move beyond the stereotypes that even some Mormons begin to accept and be proud of our heritage, recognizing that these people were doing their best in what they believed God had commanded them to do. And finally, we need to relax and embrace our heritage of plural marriage. Because if this really was a commandment from God, then why the embarrassment? We can still have our issues, you know, with plural marriage, but why the embarrassment? When I'm asked about plural marriage, and I often am when I go to conferences or other things like that, I always proudly announce that my great-grandfather had 5 wives, 30 children, and that I come from the 5th wife, 27th child. After a few exclamations of surprise or amusement, kind of a few whistles and looks of shock on their faces, a couple of chuckles back and forth, the conversation quickly and smoothly moves on to other subjects.

0: Gordon, but I'll have to do. We do have one question. If you've got any questions, if you could pass them up, if you have any of the cards, or raise your hand so we can identify.
1: How many schisms of Mormonism are still viable? And of those, how many practice polygamy? Oh, I can't even begin to tell you. We have so many out there in terms of schisms. There's a fantastic book by Steve Shields that I would recommend to anyone who really is curious about the various schisms. But there are numerous. Of those, I would say the ones that practice plural marriage, at least larger ones that are worth mentioning, other than, you know, two families gathering together or something like that, I would say that, you know, there's the FLDS who have at least four schisms from them. There's a number of others, the All Red Group, of course the LeBarons. I would say that it's at least 20, 30 or more schisms that practice plural marriage. Polygamy is not sociologically viable over time. What's your opinion as to the early saints, as to why the early saints were commanded to practice plural marriage? You know, Brian Hales brought out some excellent points yesterday, and to be honest, I was writing as fast as I could. and I plan on talking with Brian a little bit more about that. As for plural marriage not being viable, there's a good portion of the world that might argue with that. But as for us, perhaps it isn't viable. I'm going to basically say, look at what Brian said yesterday as for why plural marriage is practiced. I thought he gave some great reasons. As a current docent at the Museum of Church History and Art, we are working to correct this important omission. Excellent. We need to do more of that. That's great. Let's see. After the manifesto. How does the church regard plural marriages performed after the manifesto was issued? There have been several works regarding that. The obviously one of the more obvious ones was an article that D. Michael Quinn wrote that appeared in Dialogue magazine back in 1983 or 4, somewhere right around there, and it was about post-manifesto plural marriage. There, I'm not trying to hype my own stuff, but I wrote an essay in a book that I would recommend every one of you get, because it is an excellent book. It's called Scattering of the Saints, and it's published by John Whitmer Books, and it looks at the various schisms. So back to the earlier question, I wrote an essay in there about Bar White Musser and his plural wife, and using them as an example, but then I brought in other information of people who practice plural marriage but somehow or another were under the radar and stayed within the church in decades after the manifesto. Those are a couple of things that you can look at to answer that. What is a quick answer that I give to a person who asks how plural marriage began? And I basically say that it was a commandment given to Joseph Smith, that it began in Nauvoo, but really blossomed once we got out here to Utah. And depending on how interested they are by that point, if their eyes have already started to glaze over, I leave it at that. If they are a little more interested, I'll go

0: into a little bit more detail. How do you do this in a faith-promoting way? How do I do it in a faith-promoting way? Well, I firmly believe that Joseph Smith was commanded to practice plural marriage, that it was from God, and so I always emphasize that. Let's see.
1: Do you have a Urim and Thummim? As a member, I'm not the right Republican person to build up my family as Abraham, Isaac, Jason, and Joseph Smith. I have no concern time tech community to join. When can we live the fullness of the gospel?
0: I have no idea. I'm not going to answer. Let me see. Yes, okay, polygamy seems to be one of a very few commandments that changed due to political pressure. Why did it change? Well, I personally think there were a number of reasons, some of which will be addressed in one essay or another in the three volumes of the book that we're putting out. To sum up really quickly, yes, there were significant political pressures, and I think that was a major reason why we stopped. I think there were some other reasons, but you have to ask yourself, do you want the church to continue or not? And it really had reached that point where the whole church itself, particularly our temples, they weren't going to continue. And so, there you go. Leonard Arrington in The Mormon Experience suggests polygamy helped establish the church by creating solidarity, close connections between the major families, leaders, by providing husbands, children, etc. Any comments? I firmly believe that plural marriage was significant in our social and familial makeup. You have connections that could never have been made if you only have a certain amount of children and one wife. You can only make so many marriages, connections through marriage, etc. The dynamics of early Mormon families is incredible. I've actually done quite a bit of research, and I hope to someday, if I stop getting all these little projects that come along, I hope to do a book about what I refer to as second echelon elite. In other words, the families that were right below the general authorities in terms of prominence, in business, church, other things like that. The family connections created through plural marriage are just unbelievable. So, yes, I think it played a very significant role in what we are today. In terms of marriages and relationships. In parts of the world where the family wanted it. The question is, in parts of the world where the practice of plural marriage or polygamy is legal, if a family wanted to join the church, could they? Yes. But they would have to stop living with, the gentleman would have to stop living with his other wives. He could no longer have anything to do with them other than to support them financially. Otherwise, no, they would not be able to be baptized. The irony is that the RLDS Church, now the Community of Christ, which a great part of their existence was to fight that horrible thing, polygamy, they do accept people in India and Africa and allow them to continue to live with their plural wives. So the irony is kind of amazing there. TLC?
1: Learning Channel?
0: The Learning Channel.
1: Sister Wives, please.
0: Oh, I wasn't aware of that. I'll have to write that down. Really? Wow. It says the Learning Channel is doing a show called Sister Wives, a polygamy reality show, along the lines of John and Kate, plus eight, that show, has gay marriage increased the interest? Why do people seem to care so much? I think there's a couple of reasons. Obviously, gay marriage has increased the interest because of the references that have been made to the fact that, well, if you accept gay marriage, soon polygamy will be legal. So that's part of it, but also the raid on the FLDS down in Texas really, you know, heightened the interest. And one other thing, and I don't know if this is true, Steve Mayfield and I have talked about this, but we weren't able to find any good documentation, so if anyone has any or is aware of it, please let us know. From what I understand, Big Love, one of the reasons why they created that show, the executive producers are gay, and they wanted to break down some of the barriers toward gay marriage, and they thought if they demonstrated something like polygamy, modern polygamy, that might help. That's what we've heard. Steve Mayfield and I have talked back and forth, but we have searched and we haven't been able to find anything concrete, so there's no way that is going in the essay unless I find documentation. So that's it. Thank you.
2: This is Fair Issues on the Mormon Faircast. This week's article is entitled Challenging Issues in Keeping the Faith, Part 16, by Michael R. Ash, read by Stephen Densley, Jr. This and other articles by Michael Ash can be found at mormontimes.com. This article was used by permission of the author and Mormon Times. The past four issues of this series have focused on the fact that prophets can be both fallible as well as divinely called to lead the church. Some readers may wonder if it is appropriate or useful to point out that leaders can make mistakes. In the context of this series, I believe it is. As explained in issue number 10, if members would remember that a prophet is only a prophet when acting as such, a lot of heartburn could be avoided. From my experience, this is one of the primary factors for a member struggling with an intellectual apostasy. If a member believes that a prophet is infallible and then discovers that a prophet said something that was in error, they may conclude that the prophet is false and that the church is therefore false as well. If, however, we realize that prophets can make mistakes or state opinions as well as revelation, then our testimonies shouldn't be harmed if we discover a statement that proves contrary to additional enlightenment. In what ways might a prophet err? In deed, thought, and word, the first two of which will be discussed in this issue. First, in deed. Prophets, while great men, leaders, and revelators of the Word of God, are not morally perfect. Only Christ was morally perfect. Bible prophets also had lapses of judgment and moments of weakness. We shouldn't expect perfection from modern-day prophets. Second, in thought. While we as members claim to believe in continuing revelation, some members seem surprised when a prophet receives new or additional revelation. These same members are often bothered to learn that some doctrines or practices evolved as new revelation was given. Why, for instance, wasn't the Kirtland's Temple utilized in identical ways as modern temples? Why wasn't the Word of Wisdom a commandment for the first generation of church members? The answer, of course, rests in the very fact that we do believe in continuing revelation. Either prophets receive revelation on every single facet of the gospel, and they receive it all at once, or revelation is an ongoing, continuous process. Since I doubt that most members think that prophets receive one enormous revelation about all gospel principles the moment they are called as a prophet, it surprises me when these same members are bothered when newer revelations are added to the light we already have. In some instances, this additional light may be at odds with long-held assumptions. Bruce R. McConkie, for example, had previously made statements about blacks and the priesthood that became outdated when President Spencer W. Kimball announced the revelation extending the priesthood to all worthy males. Following this revelation, Elder McConkie said, "Forget everything I have said, or what Brigham Young or whomsoever has said that is contrary to the present revelation. We spoke with a limited understanding and without the light and knowledge that now has come into the world." Other members expect prophets to know everything about all gospel issues or anything that remotely relates to a gospel topic. Why do some past or present leaders disagree about Book of Mormon geography or the population mix in ancient America? Why would a prophet have erroneous views about the solar system or the history of the Bible? We might likewise ask, Should a prophet know everything about quantum physics or chemistry?

You really want to believe that Old Testament prophets had a complete understanding of the cardiovascular system or operating laws of photons? We shouldn't expect prophets to have a complete understanding of all gospel principles or all gospel-related issues, nor should we expect them to be free of prejudice, cultural bias, and traditions. When it comes to those issues for which we have no revelation, such as Book of Mormon geography, as one example, prophets may offer speculations, like any other student or scholar. Those speculations could arise from analysis, evaluations, and arguments based on their understanding of the evidence. Their intellectual reflections, however, do not carry the same weight as revelations. According to the Lord, the Holy Ghost will manifest all things which are expedient unto the children of men. What is expedient? Old Testament prophets had pre-critical and incorrect views of the earth, space, and a multitude of other scientific matters. Is it expedient for modern-day prophets to have infallible views on the location of the Hill Cumorah or the breadth and depth of Noah's flood? Those things that are expedient, profitable or useful, deal with the principles that help us return to God. We will continue this topic and explore how the Word of God can be both fallible and true in the next and future issues. If you like this podcast, you can help promote it by subscribing in iTunes, rating it, and by writing a review. Post a link on your blog and Facebook page and tell your friends about us. 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Michael R. Ash is the author of the book Shaken Faith Syndrome, Strengthening One's Testimony in the Face of Criticism and Doubt, as well as the book Of Faith and Reason, 80 Evidences Supporting the Prophet Joseph Smith. Both books are available for purchase online through the Fair Bookstore. Music for this episode was provided courtesy of Lawrence Green. The opinions expressed in this podcast are not necessarily the views of The Church of Jesus Christ of Latter-day Saints or of Fair.

0: I'm pleased to announce our next speaker, Matthew Bowen. He's an assistant professor of religious education at Brigham Young University, Hawaii, where he has taught since 2012. He holds a PhD in biblical studies from the Catholic University of America in Washington, D.C., where he also earned an MA in biblical studies. Previously earned a BA in English with a minor in classical studies from Brigham Young University, Provo, and pursued postbaccalaureate studies in Semitic languages, Egyptian and Latin. Matt has taught at Brigham Young University, Hawaii, at the Catholic University of America, and at Brigham Young University. He is the author of numerous peer-reviewed articles on scripture and temple-related topics and two forthcoming books on scriptural onomastics. Matthew grew up in Orem, Utah, and served a two-year mission in the California Roosevelt Mission, where he served in my stake, so he's okay with me. He and his wife, Suzanne, are the parents of three children, Zachariah, Nathan, and Adele. And with that, we'd like to welcome Matthew Bowen.
1: I want to thank Scott for the invitation to come and speak to you today, and want to thank everybody who volunteers with FAIR. I'm grateful for everybody's efforts. Brothers and sisters, aloha. I want to begin this presentation with a brief explanation of the pun in its title. The adjective Semitic ultimately derives from the name Shem, Hebrew Shem. The Hebrew term for name, Shem, is identical. In Genesis 9:26, Noah invokes the blessing of Yahweh by the name title Yahweh God of Shem, which one might also render Yahweh God of name or Yahweh God of renown. Within the context, we've heard a lot about that today, within the context of Genesis and biblical Hebrew narrative as a whole, where names dominate as symbols and signals within the biblical narrative, God of Shem or God of name constitutes an appropriate divine title. As an English adjective, Semitic refers to a family of languages and cultures of which the Hebrew language and ancient Israelite culture constitute a branch. The term semiotics derives from the similar-sounding Greek word semeion, a sign. Semiotics is the study of how meaning is made and conveyed, or signified in language, literature, and so forth. Names as signals or signs communicated much more in terms of meaning anciently than they often do today. As Michael Patrick O'Connor has noted, Semitic names are often linguistically transparent, i.e., meaningful as ordinary words or compounds of them, in the language of their hearers. In other words, names in the ancient Israelite onomasticon often meant something to ancient Israelites in the Hebrew language, or in languages of neighboring cultures with which at least some members of their society, like scribes, were familiar with. We've got Egyptian names like Phinehas and Hophni, Pashur, Miriam, and so forth, which show up in the onomasticon. With the exception of a few linguistically transparent personal names like Rose, Lily, and other flower names, Sunny, Hope, Charity, and so forth, English names tend to overwhelmingly to be linguistically opaque. In this paper, I wish to demonstrate that one important aspect of understanding the content and function of scriptural narrative is recognizing contact points between names and their etymological or ideological meanings. And by ideological, I mean a story of origin or explanation of how something came to be. So we want to look at how these names and etymological or ideological meanings function within individual biographies and narratives. This is indisputably true of biblical Hebrew narrative, but I also wish to present some examples of where it appears to be true of Book of Mormon biography and narrative, and of certain inspired textual restorations belonging to the Joseph Smith translation of Genesis. And I want to look specifically at names from Genesis that show up in restoration scripture. In this paper, I will not attempt to describe or account for a pre-Israelite origin for the Genesis names and stories discussed herein. I wish us, rather, to attempt to understand how these stories and names, to understand these stories and names as would an ancient Israelite audience, the original literary and implied audience of the Hebrew Bible. Moreover, in discussing these names in their narrative, and in some cases Book of Mormon narrative context, I assume that the Book of Mormon constitutes a work of translation literature as it claims, rather than 19th century frontier fiction as some summarily dismiss it. I also proceed from the standpoint that the Book of Mormon writers knew and used the languages that they said they knew and used, namely Hebrew and Egyptian, and that the names in their onomasticon and their perceived meanings were linguistically transparent and literally useful within the bounds of the ancient Israelite scriptural tradition of which these authors constitute a part. Adam of the ground and Eve the life giver. The first mention of humanity in Genesis emphasizes the collective creation of human beings, Hebrew Ha'adam, in the divine image, the Mut, Genesis 1:27. The narrative emphasizes the same point in Genesis 5:2. Male and female created he them and blessed them and called their name Adam, humanity, in the day that they were created. The intervening creation fall narrative, Genesis 2:3 through 3:24, however, emphasizes the connection between Adam, humanity, and the ground, and between Eve, Chava, life giver, and life. At first there was not a man, Adam, to till the ground, Ha'adama, Genesis 2:5, but there went up a mist or stream from the earth and watered the whole face of the ground, Ha'adama. Then the narrator states, the Lord God, Yahweh Elohim, formed the man, Ha'adam, out of the dust of the ground, Ha'adama, and breathed into his nostrils the breath of life, Nishmat Chaim. And man, Ha'adam, became a living soul, Nefesh Chaya, Genesis 2:7. Even in the creation of Adam from the Adama, the narrative already hints at the name Eve, Chava, in the repetition of the root Chavi, or Chayi, living, life. The succeeding verses similarly anticipate the advent of Eve with the Lord God planting a garden eastward in Eden where he put the man, Ha'adam, whom he had formed, and then out of the ground, Ha'adamah, making to grow every tree that is pleasant to the sight and good for food, with the tree of life, Eitz Chachayim, also in the midst of the garden. And the knowledge of the tree of knowledge and the tree of the knowledge of good and evil. After the woman, still heretofore unnamed within the narrative, gives her husband some of the fruit of the tree of knowledge of good and evil, Yahweh Elohim declares the consequences of transgression. First comes the decreed punishment for the serpent who initially tempted the woman. Because thou hast done this, thou art cursed above all cattle and above every beast of the field. Literally, every living creature, Hayat. Upon thy belly shalt thou go, and dust shalt thou eat all the days of thy life, Hayecha. The serpent who had been more subtle, Arum, or even more naked than any Hayat, living creature, would now be more cursed. Eating the ground whence Adam was taken. In a similar vein, the decreed consequences for Adam and Eve play on the name Adam and anticipate the name Eve. Let's see. And unto Adam he said, because thou hast hearkened unto the voice of thy wife and hast eaten of the tree of which I commanded thee, saying, thou shalt not eat of it, cursed be the ground, Ha'adama. For thy sake, in sorrow thou shalt eat of it all the days of thy life, Chayecha. Thorns also and thistles shall it bring forth to thee, and thou shalt eat the herb of the field. In the sweat of thy face shalt thou eat bread till thou return unto the ground. Ha'adama, for out of it thou wast taken, for dust thou art, and unto dust shalt thou return. The cursing of the ground, ha'adama, becomes a running theme in the primeval history. This second instance of the phrase, all the days of thy life, kol yamei chayecha, particularly anticipates the giving of the name Eve, Chava, life-giver, and the appositional phrase, mother of all living, which I'll talk more about in a second. Though Adam will eat in sorrow, Adam's life cannot merely amount to sorrow. In the context of all the foregoing, the narrative finally proffers the name which until this point it has proleptically withheld. And Adam called his wife's name Eve, Chava, because she was the mother of all living. Eim Chol Chai. Joseph Smith Genesis version adds, for thus have I called the Lord, I the Lord God called the first of all women, which are many. The phrase mother of all living, Eim Kol Chai, offers an explanation for the form Chava, which firmly ties Eve and her name to forms of the root for life. Chavi or Chayi or Chaya, reiterated throughout the narrative. The creation fall narrative then concludes with additional wordplay on Adam in terms of Adama, ground, and on Eve in terms of life and living. Genesis 3, 21 through 24. Unto Adam, and also to his wife, did the Lord God make coats of skins, and he clothed them. And the Lord God said, behold, the man, Ha'adam, has become as one of us, to know good and evil. And now lest he put forth his hand and take also of the tree of life, Eitz Chachaim, and eat and live forever. Therefore the Lord God sent him forth from the garden to till the ground, Ha'adam, Ha'adama, from whence he was taken. And so he drove out the man, Ha'adam, and he placed at the east of the Garden of Eden cherubim and a flaming sword which turned every way to keep the way of the tree of life, Eitz Hachayim. The Joseph Smith Genesis account, Book of Moses account, Yahweh Elohim adds weight to the decreed consequence, thou shalt surely die, with the presence of the ancient oath formula. The Lord swears by his own life, for even as I, the Lord God, liveth, chai, God's life is, of course, the very definition of eternal life. Moses 5 records that after the expulsion from the garden, Adam began to till the earth, ha'adama. And Eve also, his wife, did labor with him. Their children, too, began to divide two and two in the land and to till the land, i.e. the Ha'adama. This more extensive narrative also records, and in that day Adam blessed God and was filled and began to prophesy concerning all the families of the earth. Elsewhere in Genesis, that's Mishpot Ha'adama, saying, blessed be the name of God, for because of my transgression my eyes are opened, and in this life, Hebrew, chaim, I shall have joy. And in the flesh I shall see God. And Eve, his wife, heard all these things and was glad, saying, were it not for our transgression, we never should have had seed, and never should have known the joy, never known good and evil, and the joy of our redemption. The eternal life, remember the phrase, Chai La'olam, live forever, which God giveth unto all the obedient. In this text, restoration, the phrase families of the earth, a collocation which I mentioned a minute ago, is elsewhere rendered Mishpot Ha'adama in Genesis, plays on the name Adam, humanity. Thus Adam, who was taken from the ground, will become the father and patriarch of all the families or clans that live on the ground. Because Because of his wife Eve and her power to give life, however, Adam's life will not merely consist of eating bread and sorrow. Eve's words, moreover, directly play on the idea of life-giving and expand it to include not only mortal life, but eternal life and living forever. The living forever mentioned in Genesis 3:22 in its truest sense. The name Adam thus becomes a symbol of fatherhood over all the families of the earth, while Eve's name becomes a symbol of both her motherhood and matriarchy over humanity's mortal life, but also humanity's eternal life. In other words, Eve in a true sense opened the way for mortal life and thus becomes matriarch or life giver of eternal life. The Greek Septuagint names her as Zoe. That's a root that we most of us recognize as relating to life. And her name thus constitutes a type of Jesus Christ, whom Paul calls not just a second Adam, but a life-making spirit, a pneuma zoopoion. The Joseph Smith Genesis/Book of Moses account thus attests an even wider narratological view of the names Adam and Eve in terms of the ground and earth and life than does the canonical Genesis text in its present form. In the restored narrative, the name Adam becomes an emotive symbol of more than just ground and dust, whether the mortal body is destined to return, but a symbol of fatherhood over all the families of the earth or ground. And similarly, Eve becomes more than a symbol of motherhood and mortal life-giving, but also of eternal matriarchy and mother of eternal lives. Following the account of the creation and the fall, the Genesis narrative describes how the consequences of the fall play out in the lives of Adam and Eve's posterity. The first child that the Genesis narrative names is Cain, for whom it offers an etiological explanation, a story of origin in terms of the Semitic Hebrew verb kani or kana, to get, acquire, create, or even procreate. And Adam knew his wife, and she conceived and bare Cain, and said, I have gotten Cain, Caniti, I have gotten Caniti, a man from the Lord. The initial etiology is positive. Eve got, acquired, or procreated Cain with Yahweh's help. We should note here that that JST Genesis preserves the detail that Satan had quickly led Adam and Eve's older posterity astray. Hence, JST's longer explanation of the name Cain in terms of Cani and Cana clearly expresses the parental expectation that because Cain was gotten or gained or created with Yahweh's help through continuous special pleading, Adam and Eve, his wife, ceased not to call upon God. He would be of such spiritual make as to not reject the Lord like his older siblings. Wherefore, he may not reject his words. Nevertheless, even though Cain was gotten or acquired from the Lord, yet he rejected him in his words, even after the latter revealed himself, as Moses 6, verse 3 hints. Then the JST version of Genesis, or Book of Moses narrative, preserves a part of the etiology that the present-day biblical account does not. The name Cain itself becomes a part of the explanation of the origin of secret combinations. The narrative ties the name Cain to getting or acquiring in a much more sinister way. Having been warned against defecting unto perdition, a term which means total loss or ruin, an antonym of gain, Cain conspires with Satan and murders Abel. And Cain said, truly I am Mahan, the master of this great secret that I may murder and get gain. Wherefore, Cain was called Master Mahan, and he gloried in his wickedness. Here, in chilling fashion, Cain inverts the positive symbol of his name, gotten or acquired, into a distinctly negative symbol, a symbol of secret combinations and murder for gain. namely organized evil with the modus operandi of murder for profit. The gain that Cain has in view, of course, is Abel's flocks. Hugh Nibley has observed that all the oldest words for money simply mean flocks. Our words fee and pecuniary mean flocks. One of the most important terms, Hebrew terms for cattle, mikneh, derives from kani or kana, to get or acquire, the same verbal root under discussion here. The narrative repeats the Cain-gain wordplay near the end of the pericope as Cain's oath-bound secret combination perpetuates in subsequent generations. For Lamech, having entered into a covenant with Satan after the manner of Cain, wherein he became Master Mahan, master of that great secret which was administered unto Cain by Satan. And Irad, the son of Enoch, having known their secret, began to reveal it unto the sons of Adam. Wherefore Lamech, being angry, slew him, not like unto Cain, for his brother Abel, for the sake of getting gain, but he slew him for the oath's sake. As Noel B. Reynolds has observed, the writers and compilers of the Book of Mormon had access to fuller versions of the Genesis narrative on the plates of brass. Mormon and Moroni's incorporation of wordplay on the name Cain in terms of Semitic, Kani, or Kana, just as we find in Joseph Smith's translation of Genesis, dramatically supports that thesis. In Helaman 6, Mormon describes how secret combinations began to overspread Nephite society. He ties these secret combinations to Cain and the initial plot with Satan via wordplay, very similar to what we see in Moses 5:31. They, the Nephites, began to seek to get gain that they might be lifted up above one another. Therefore, they began to commit secret murders and to rob and plunder that they might get gain. Who was the source of their secret crimes? Yea, that same being who did plot with Cain, that if he would murder his brother Abel, it should not be known unto the world. And he did plot with Cain and his followers from that time forth. One of Mormon's stated literary aims was to show that at the end of this book, and he meant the Book of Nephi, from which he took his abridged account, that kinetic secret combinations did prove the overthrow, yea, almost the entire destruction of the people of Nephi. Helaman 2:13-14. Mormon's personal account of his own life and times includes secret combinations as a major contributing factor in his people's downfall. Moroni, having seen the final destruction of his people and left to finish his father's work, records that Kenitic secret combinations destroyed the Jaredites. Mormon had intended to tell us this story, as we learn in Mosiah 28:17. In his abridged Book of Ether, Moroni writes, "And it came to pass that they did agree with Achish, and Achish did administer them to them the oaths which were given by them of old who sought power, which had been handed down even from Cain, who was a murderer from the beginning. And they were kept up by the power of the devil to administer these oaths unto the people, to keep them in darkness, to help such as sought power to gain power, and to murder, and to plunder, and to lie, and to commit all manner of wickedness and whoredoms." The prophetic power of Cain's name as a symbol of getting unrighteous gain further emerges in subsequent verses as Moroni draws out the implications of the Jaredite secret combinations for his latter-day Gentile audience. Moroni uses Gentile Jaredites as a prototype for the Gentiles of the latter day who would inherit the promised land. And they, namely the secret combinations, have caused the destruction of this people of whom I am now speaking, and also the destruction of the people of Nephi. And whosoever shall uphold such secret combinations to get power and gain until they overspread the nation, behold, they shall be destroyed. For the Lord will not suffer and here he starts to paraphrase Genesis 4, the Cain and Abel story, he shall not suffer that the blood of his saints, which shall be shed by them, shall always cry unto him from the ground for vengeance upon them, and yet he avenged them not. Wherefore, O ye Gentiles, it is wisdom in God that these things should come unto you, that thereby ye may repent of your sins, and suffer not that these murderous combinations shall get above you, which shall are built up to get power and gain. For Mormon and Moroni, the destruction of the Nephites and Jaredites constituted two prophetic witnesses, an Israelite witness and a Gentile witness, that secret combinations to get gain will overpower and overspread and destroy any nation that upholds them. And for them, the symbol of that threat was the name of the first human to murder with Satan to get gain, Cain. Thus the name Cain remains relevant as a prophetic witness and a warning to Israelites and Gentiles alike against passively permitting or engaging in secret murder for gain. Noah, rest and comfort, good and bad. The name Noah connoted divine rest to the Israelite ear. Throughout the biblical narratives, Noah interplays with forms of the root Noah and the unrelated but somewhat homonymous root Naham to console, comfort, be sorry, regret. The Genesis narrative explains that the patriarch Lamech named his son Noah, divine rest, as follows. And he called his name Noah, saying, "This son shall comfort us, Yenachemenu, concerning our work and toil of our hands, because of the ground, Ha'adamah, which the Lord hath cursed." Although Lamech's statement etiologizes Noah in terms of the somewhat homonymous root Naham, comfort, it expresses the notion of rest through antonyms, work, toil. In the biblical narrative, the wordplay moves from comfort into a direct interplay of the roots Naham and Noah, the Lord's regretting, Wayinachem, Nehamti, over having created humanity, the ark coming to rest, Watanah, Genesis 8:4, and the dove's attempt to find rest, Manoah, Genesis 8:9, and the sweet savor, Reah, Hanihua, of the sacrifice that appeased the Lord after the flood. As I've noted elsewhere, one of the most interesting restorative aspects of the Joseph Smith translation of Genesis is its dramatic expansion of the flood narrative, which begins in the vision of Enoch, Moses 7. The wordplay begins with a fore-echo of Noah, of the Noah-Naham etiology from Genesis 5:29, and the phrase, "The sun shall comfort us." And Enoch also saw Noah and his family, and the posterity of all the sons of Noah should be saved with a temporal salvation. Wherefore Enoch saw that Noah built an ark, and that the Lord smiled upon it and held it in his own hand. But upon the residue of the wicked, the floods came and swallowed them up. And as Enoch saw this, he had bitterness of soul and wept over his brethren.

And he said unto the heavens, I will refuse to be comforted. But the Lord said unto Enoch, lift up your heart and be glad and look. And it came to pass that Enoch looked, and from Noah he beheld all the families of the earth. Remember that phrase, Mishpot Ha'adama. And he cried unto the Lord, saying, when shall the day of the Lord come? When shall the blood of the righteous be shed, that all they that mourn may be sanctified and have eternal life? Enoch's declaration, I refuse to be comforted. Hebrew, to be comforted, lehitnachem, or hinachem, is the immediate narrative, in the immediate narrative context, plays on the name Noah and anticipates Noah's role in comforting his ancestors. But it also speaks to the Lord's immediate efforts to console Enoch concerning those who would die in the flood. Namely, the Lord's showing him the arc of, history. The Lord's strategy to comfort Enoch not only involves showing him Noah, rest, but also Noah's posterity, including the Messiah. The Messiah would come through Noah's and thus Enoch's line. The Lord said, blessed is he through whose seed Messiah shall come. Notably, too, Enoch's words allude back to Moses 5, 10 through 11, and Adam's prophecy concerning all the families of the earth, and Eve's words about eternal life, as well as Adam's and Eve's mourning over their posterity. As Enoch and Noah and his posterity, including the Messiah, as Enoch sees Noah and his posterity, including the Messiah, the when of the earth's rest becomes an all-consuming question. Terry Zink has pointed out that the term rest functions as a wordplay on the name Noah throughout Moses 7. And I've attempted to show how the wordplay, that narrative wordplay, is even more extensive. Enoch first hears the earth, the Adama, whence Adam was taken, ask regarding her rest. And it came to pass that Enoch looked upon the earth and heard a voice from the bowels thereof saying, woe is me, the mother of men. I am pained, I am weary, because of the filthiness of my children. When shall I rest and be cleansed from the filthiness which has gone forth out of me? When will my Creator sanctify me, that I may rest and righteousness abide upon my face, righteousness for a season abide upon my face? The Lord's promise that the Messiah would come through Noah's and thus his own posterity is not enough to comfort Enoch, and the earth's question becomes his own. And it came to pass that Enoch cried unto the Lord, saying, when the Son of Man cometh in the flesh, shall the earth rest? I pray thee, show me these things. Enoch then sees the Messiah, the Son of Man, crucified. He again hears a voice, sees the heavens veiled, and hears the earth groan. Hebrew, anach. Enoch then witnesses the resurrected righteous come forth and stand at the right hand of God while the wicked remained in spirit prison. Still, this does not comfort Enoch. And again, Enoch wept and cried unto the Lord, saying, when shall the earth rest? Enoch then receives promises from the Lord concerning his eventual second coming and a promise of the earth's rest. And the day shall come that the earth shall rest. But before that day, the heavens shall be darkened, and a veil of darkness shall cover the earth, and the heavens shall shake, and also the earth, and great tribulation shall be among the children of men. But my people I will preserve. The Lord also promises Enoch that his Zion will come again, and that the earth shall rest. And there shall be mine abode, and it shall be Zion, which shall come forth out of all the creations which I have made. And for the space of 1,000 years, the earth shall rest. While the fuller restored Enoch-Noah flood narrative makes the name Noah a symbol of the divine comfort of Enoch and the patriarchs and the prophetic symbol of the earth's eventual rest, Mormon's narrative of the history of the people of Zenith describes King Noah and his priests as the moral obverse of the biblical Noah, but also playing on that name in terms of Noah and Nahum. In Mormon's and his sources' account of King Noah's reign, King Rest causes the people to labor exceedingly to support iniquity. And he causes his workmen to work all manner of work within the walls of his palace temple. Meanwhile, his court priests lays about on an ornate breastwork built so that they might rest,
perhaps wayanichu, their bodies and arms, while they should speak lying and vain words to the people. That neither Noah nor his priests understood what should have been their role in achieving Isaiah's prophetic promise, the Lord hath comforted, Nicham, his people, is evidenced by Noah's priest's quotation of that very scripture in Isaiah 52, 7 through 10, in Mosiah 12, 20 through 23. In an attempt to entrap Abinadi, King Noah's method of administering comfort to his people, King Noah's method of administering comfort to his people came through his large-scale winemaking, Mosiah 11, 15, which also inverts the Genesis image of Noah's winemaking, Genesis 9. Later, Alma plays on the name Noah when he states his reasons for foregoing kingship among his people. But remember the iniquity of King Noah and his priests, and I myself was caught in a snare and did many things which were abominable in the sight of the Lord, which caused me sore repentance. King Mosiah II, using Alma's own thoughts, argues for the Nephite abandonment of monarchy with these words: "Yea, remember King Noah, his wickedness and his abominations, and also the wickedness and abominations of his people. Behold, what great destruction did come upon them, and also because of their iniquities they were brought into bondage. And were it not for the interposition of their all-wise Creator, and this because of their sincere repentance," that sincere regret, "they must unavoidably remain in bondage till now." I deem it no incidental narrative detail that that Alma founded his church on a different kind of comfort than that offered by King Noah and his priests. The baptismal covenant of Alma's church required being willing to mourn with those that mourn and comfort those that stand in need of comfort, and to stand as witnesses of God at all times and in all things. Not long after making this covenant, Alma and his people were brought into bondage, according to Abinadi's prophecy regarding Noah's then unrepentant people. Alma's people would become the witnesses that they had covenanted to become by the Lord's comforting them in his way rather than King Noah's. And it came to pass that the voice of the Lord came to them in their affliction, saying, "Lift up your heads and be of good comfort, for I know of the covenant which ye have made unto me, and I will covenant with my people and deliver them out of bondage, and I will also ease the burdens which are upon your shoulders, that even you cannot feel them upon your backs, even while you are in bondage. And this I will do, that ye may stand as witnesses for me hereafter, and that ye may know of a surety that I, the Lord God, do visit my people in their afflictions." As Alma's people prove true and faithful to their covenant obligations, the Lord fulfills his. And it came to pass that so great was their faith and their patience that the voice of the Lord came again unto them, saying, "Be of good comfort, for on the morrow I will deliver you out of bondage." For the Nephites, the name Noah became a symbol not only of negative rest and comfort, but the contrastive rest and comfort that the Lord offers his people. All right, another really interesting name, Jacob. Talk about Jacob and Enos. Following the primeval history, the ensuing patriarchal narratives in Genesis make the names Abraham, Isaac, Ishmael, and Jacob symbolic focal points. Avram, father is exalted, or exalted father becomes Avraham, father of a multitude, even an Avhamon Goyim, a father of many nations. His son Isaac's name, may he laugh, becomes a symbol of rejoicing in one's posterity, particularly in the Joseph Smith translation version. Wordplay on the name Ishmael, may he hear, intertwines with wordplay on Isaac in the narratives that deal with them. And there are some Book of Mormon connections there that we don't have time to get into. The name Ishmael becomes a symbol of God's willingness to hear and of obedience. The Semitic name Jacob means, may he, the God, protect, or he, the God, will protect, the one so named.
Of inestimable importance to ancient Israelites, the name Jacob receives different narratological treatments, negative and positive, in the Genesis narratives. At the birth of Esau and Jacob, the narrative states, "And after that came his brother Jacob out, and his hand took hold on Esau's heel, and his name was called Jacob, Yaakov." This explanation hints at a future conflict between the brothers. Later, as both brothers grow to maturity, Jacob obtains Esau's birthright and then his birthright blessing by subterfuge. Isaac explains to Esau, "Thy brother came with subtlety, mirmah." And I rate Esau then declares, and he said, "Is he not rightly named Jacob, Yaakov, for he hath supplanted me. Why Ya'ak Baini these two times? He took away my birthright, and behold, now he hath taken away my blessing." The prophet Jeremiah, a contemporary of Lehi, used the name Jacob as a pejorative or negative symbol when he criticized the inhabitants of Judah. "Take ye heed, every one of his neighbor, and trust ye not in any brother, for every brother will utterly supplant. Akov Ya'akov." Jeremiah 9:4. Malachi's prophecies further allude to it using the verb kabah. "I am the Lord, I change not. Therefore, ye sons of Jacob, Yaakov, are not consumed. Will a man rob Hayikbah, God? Yet ye have robbed Kobeim, me. But ye say, wherein have we robbed thee? Kaba'anuka. In tithes and offerings, ye are cursed, for ye have robbed me, Kobeim, even this whole nation." We see that text included by the Savior in his teachings to the Lamanites and Nephites in Bountiful. In the Book of Mormon, the traditional Lamanite charge that Nephi and the Nephites had robbed Laman and the Lamanites might have some reference to the name Jacob as a pejorative symbol of robbing, supplanting, or usurping. But the subsequent Genesis narrative somewhat reverses its pejorative treatment of the name Jacob, the patriarch in Jacob crosses the Jabbok and undergoes a transformation at Peniel, the face of God, where the narrator states, And there wrestled a man with him, Wayavek. The hollow of Jacob's thigh was out of joint as he wrestled with him. Jacob receives the new name Israel from the man, because as a prince hast thou power, and a better translation here would be, thou hast struggled with God, or gods, and with men, and hast prevailed. Men there is Anashim, and that's important for a reason that I'll mention in a minute. Following his transformation, the narrator makes Jacob's name a symbol of joyful reconciliation and at one-ment as his estranged brother Esau embraces him. And Esau ran to meet him and embraced him, Habakehu, and fell on his neck and kissed him, and they wept. Jacob afterwards exclaimed, "I have seen thy face as though I had seen the face of God." Remember Peniel. Face of God, and thou wast pleased with me. The positive symbolism of Jacob's name emerges in a significant way in Enos's short autobiography on Nephi's small plates.

You can see this in the structure of the two texts, the two autobiographical introductions, how close the parallelism of the language is there. The name Nephi, as John Gee has suggested years ago, is derived from Nefer, and that would mean that it means good. Thus, we see a play on his own name going on in the first verse of the Book of Mormon. We see something similar in Enos' own autobiography. Enos, whose name constitutes a poetic word for man or mankind, as well as the name of a patriarchal ancestor from Genesis, juxtaposes the name with the term rendered man. The parallel language and literary structure, significant in themselves, serves as a mere beginning to what Enos intends to do. Years ago, John Twetness and Matt Roper noted some of the biographical connections between the patriarch Jacob Enos and the place Peniel. In a subsequent study, I posited Enos's additional deliberate use of onomastic connections, including the wordplay involving the names Jacob, Enos, and Israel. Enos appears to proliferate the wordplay on his known name in his autobiographical introduction into an additional wordplay on the name Jacob, the name of the patriarch for whom his father is named. He does this with the term wrestle, Wayeavek or Behaaveko, the term used in Genesis to make the name Jacob a symbol of divine wrestling. And I will tell you of the wrestle which I had before God before I received a remission of my sins. We also note that the Genesis passage that Enos invokes also employs the word ish, man, a partially homonymous synonym of his own name, and Anashim, men, the plural of his own name. Thus, Enos describing his father as a just man and a wrestle before God links himself at once to his ancestor Jacob, his own father Jacob, the divine man or Elohim with whom the patriarch Jacob wrestled, and Esau, Jacob's estranged brother with whom the latter became reconciled through a divine embrace. I'm going to cut this short for time, but I do want you to note, we see Nephi using Joseph biography in his own autobiography. The name Joseph, as explained in Genesis 30, 23 through 24, is connected with two roots, one which means to take away or even gather in, asaf, and another verb, yasaf, which means to add or to increase, to do something again or continue to do something. Just have a look at a comparison between 2 Nephi 5, 1 through 4 with Genesis 37, 4 through 8 and 20. Joseph's brothers hated him the more, Wayosipu od. This wordplay is reiterated. They're worried about Joseph reigning over them or having dominion, literally ruling over them. In fact, in verse 20, they conspire to kill him. Let us slay him. Note what Nephi does with this. Behold, it came to pass that Nephi did cry much unto the Lord because of the anger of my brethren. Behold, their anger did increase, yasaf, against me, insomuch that they did seek to take away my life. Yea, they did murmur against me, saying, our younger brother thinks to rule over us, and we have had much trial because of him. Wherefore, let us slay him, that we may not be afflicted more because of his words. For behold, we will not have him to be our ruler, for it belongs unto us, who are the elder brethren, to rule over this people. There are seven other scenes in the Book of Mormon where you see this kind of language used. I want to show just another instance of this. Nephi uses, well, I'll skip that. We maybe come to that again another time. We've got Benjamin, a name which means son of the right hand, another Genesis name. How does King Benjamin conclude his address? Now, because of the covenant which ye have made, ye shall be called the children of Christ, his sons and his daughters, for this day he hath spiritually begotten you. That's almost a direct paraphrase of Psalm 2:7. For ye say that your hearts are changed through faith on his name.

0: you're born of him and have become his sons and his daughters. Then in just a few words later, he says, and it shall come to pass that whosoever doeth this shall be found at the right hand of God, for he shall know the name by which he is called, for he shall be called by the name of Christ. Then he warns against being found on the left hand of God. Another play on his own name. Finally, Nephi plays on the name Judah, a name which means to praise or to give praise out of a feeling of gratitude or thanks. When he criticizes Gentile anti-Semitism, probably the strongest example of warning against anti-Semitism that we have in the scriptures. What thank they, the Jews, for the Bible which they receive of them? This wordplay occurs in the New Testament as well, but we don't have time to get to that. But I want to, hopefully in a future presentation, should I be fortunate to give one, I can discuss the Semitic names in the Book of Mormon that don't occur anywhere in the Bible and how they're used in a similar way. I thank you for your kind attention.
1: We have a few questions here, which Brother Bowen will address.
0: All right. As the Lord liveth, Old Testament and Book of Mormon, is this an ancient Semitic oath? The formula that you see used in the Book of Moses is the form of the biblical oath formula that we see. And it's used with that word chai, life, by the life of God. It's God swearing by his own life. You see this with the Pharaoh, by the life of Pharaoh, very similar formula. It's also in Egyptian, it shows up in a similar grammatic form. You have the word ankh, life of the person, as the form of the oath. Sure. Do you believe that the translations from the Hebrew to the Septuagint to the Vulgate and so on is a reason that we have lost many of these meanings? Yeah, and in fact, when a translator renders a word into another language, the translator is pretty much forced to do that with just a single word in most cases, which then restricts the semantic level of the word from the source language, and then imports a whole other range of meanings from the destination language into which the text is being translated. So you see this with, you know, the term for the law of Moses, Torah, which means basically instruction or teaching, comes into Greek as nomos, which brings in the idea of customs, not just law, and then that goes into Latin as lex, and that brings in all of the Roman legal ideas associated with law. So translation is always a challenge. That's one of the reasons I really appreciated Mike's presentation a minute ago. God's always speaking to us, and almost any way we'll let him do that. Let's see. Could you elaborate on Noel Reynolds' hypothesis about the brass plates containing something related to our Book of Moses? Yeah, that might be longer than we can get into. If someone wants to talk to me privately about that, I can do that. Is there any under? I think Noel's here, so he might be able to talk to you about that too. Is there any understanding that Adam divides into Adam divides also into blood? There's definitely a phonological connection that I believe is intentional in the narrative between Adam and blood, Dam or Damim. So I would say, and yes, Adam, red, In fact, I've got a paper that Interpreter will be publishing shortly that will talk about the Edom connection, Adam Red. What do you think Eve saw? Did she not feel she needed to discuss with her decision with Adam? This gets into marriage and unilateral decisions that we all deal with in marriage. I think that word "see" is really important, beginning in the garden and fall narrative, but going on into Abraham. Abraham sees. You go to Genesis 22, and the emphasis on he looks up and sees. We're talking about not only I also loved how Brother Erickson broke down the dichotomy of physical seeing and spiritual seeing. In Hebrew, with the verb ra'ah and the verb chazah, there isn't a necessarily a distinction there between seeing is seeing.
2: Thank you
0: very much. Thank you.
3: Thanks, Scott. Okay.
4: We're pleased to have you here at the Fair Conference. Hopefully you've enjoyed it so far, and we have two speaking slots left to go, and I think you'll enjoy them equally. We're pleased to introduce Richard Sherlock and two of his guests. He's going to introduce his guests. Richard Sherlock is a professor of philosophy at Utah State University. During his career, he has written 90 books.
5: Not 90.
4: 90 books, book chapters, articles, and book reviews. There we go. Did I get that right now? Is the comma in the right place here? But touching on topics of moral philosophy, applied ethics, history of philosophy of religion, political philosophy, and Mormon history. He's currently writing a book on Mormonism and the moral life, forthcoming from Coford Books. And even though he's talking about philosophy, we should still listen to him, right? All right. So with that, I'm going to turn the time over to Richard, and he'll introduce his guests, and we'd like to welcome him. Thank you.
6: Well, hello. My two fellow travelers, if you will, on this road that we started last year. Actually, the person who started it is Valerie Hudson, right in the middle. She's the one you need to do the applause for. Or the booze, if that's what you choose to do. After all, we do have our agency. My two fellow panelists, if you will, are on my far left, Ralph Hancock, who I have known for more years than we would care to mention. My last year at Harvard was Ralph's first year. And those of you who have been to doctoral programs know that there is one common feature, and that is poverty. Extreme poverty. You may have a fellowship, but it is poverty wages, let me tell you. Isn't it, Rob? Poverty wages.
7: You may have a fellowship, you may have kids too.
6: So. You may have kids. Well, my last year, I had a job across Boston, Northeastern University, which has the distinction of being with BYU, the two largest private universities in the United States. Northeastern does it on a physical plot, with a physical plant that is like a third of the BYU's. See, how do they get away with that? Like five buildings? No. They have co-op. Every student has to take every other semester off on a co-op project. But I had a job. So Peggy and I invited Ralph and Julian. Did you have how many kids at that time? One? 1977?
7: Second was on the way.
6: Second was on the way. Yeah, you won the second on. So we invited them over to our place for Thanksgiving, as meager and penurious as it was. And I have known of Valerie for many years, because a colleague of hers was a girl I dated in high school. It's way too, we're getting too old for this. But I met Valerie a year and a half ago, and Ralph and Valerie teach political science at BYU, very different fields, but we all share a common interest. And you should all be getting this green. Does everybody have one? Okay, good. Well, we're here to talk. They're going to pass out another one that they made, even though. We have a new LDS online journal that is taking Mormonism into the public square, advancing how the Mormon theological vision might shed light on the contentious issues of our day. To start off with, I want to tell you two stories that kind of set the framework for Square Two. The first is from years ago, 1991 to be exact. During that brief period of 5 years, when Daniel Rector was head of Sunstone, they were really trying to do some decent things. They've since gone off into a world that, I mean, I understand what they're doing. I just think it's mindless. It's also destructive, but it's, first of all, it's mindless. But for a period of time, they were trying to do some really decent things. But to show you what happened, I will tell you a story. For that period of time, I had moved back to Utah from a professorship of moral theology at Fordham University in New York, a fabulous place to be. Really good students, really good colleagues, doctoral students. But trying to live on academic salaries, even two academic salaries, my wife and I, in New York City in the 80s, was just impossible. So Dan would always ask me, well, Richard, who do you think we ought to bring in this year as outside eminent speakers? I mean, not, you know, your new age people, but eminent thinkers. He brought in some eminent people. David Tracy from the University of Chicago, John Howard Yoder, a fabulous Mennonite theologian, Ewart Cousins, colleague of mine at Fordham. But in 1991, he brought in a friend of mine who was one of the eminent Protestant theologians in the United States. Stanley Howard was from Duke. Stan is a fierce believing Christian. He also does not suffer fools gladly or easily. So he came in to give a featured talk. Now, Stan is a person who believes that faith is the ambit within which all reason takes place. I'm not sure I agree with that position as strongly as Stan does, but I think he is onto something. So Stan is there, and he's going to speak the afternoon, 2 o'clock, plenary session right after lunch. So he comes in the morning, and he wants to go to a couple of sessions because he doesn't know anything about Sunstone or anything about what Mormons think about. I mean, I was probably the first Mormon he really knew in any kind of serious way. And so we went to this morning session, and there are a group of whiners there. I'll call them whiners. And they are really beating up on this essay. I knew what they were talking about. He didn't. By President Packer. He wasn't President Packer at the time. The mantle is greater than the intellect. And after they'd beaten up on this for a period of time, maybe half of the hour, Stan, who in this kind of a situation is not just going to jump up and shout. He just raised his hand. And they call, obviously, what are they going to do? Ignore one of the great minds? No. He raises his hands and he stands up and says, "No, I'm not a Mormon. And I don't know who this Packer you're talking about is. But he's right." I knew that's what Stan would say if he was going to say anything. You could have heard a pin drop. Here are all these people. All of their intelligence in the room wouldn't equal Stan's. And you could have heard a pin drop because he was calling them out and saying, "You people don't know anything what you're talking about. You're caught in an enlightenment paradigm that doesn't work anymore." And it was, I couldn't have been more pleased. Because you see, if I'd done that, they wouldn't have listened to me. But you know, here's one of the great thinkers of the age. And they're saying, and he's saying, "You know, you're wrong. Faith is the foundation of all knowledge." My second story goes to the mission more of Square Two. Last January, I had a student of mine come in to see me. He's a philosophy major. He wants to go to law school. Actually, sorry about this, you guys, but philosophy majors score higher on the LSAT than anybody as an undergraduate year, except physics. I never even figured that out. Well, but they don't measure that as a subdiscipline. But he's going to go to law school. He's a good student. He's a returned missionary. He was going to get married this summer. He's going to make a fine husband and father, and he's going to be a fine church member, so far as anyone can predict. And I think the world of it. And he said, "You know, Dr. Sherlock, I believe the church is right about gay marriage, about Proposition 8, but the other side has all the best arguments, don't they?" And I said, "Well, we'll call him Bill. Well, Bill, just wait. In 2 weeks, we're coming out with a second issue of our new online journal, Square 2. I have got a long article in there defending the church's position with the best reason I can muster, best rational arguments I can muster, plus some social science data." A couple of weeks later, he came in and said, "You know, you're right, Dr. Sherlock. Why haven't I heard those before? Why haven't I heard that argument before?" I said, "Well, there are two reasons. One is we really haven't had a venue, and now, with Valerie's energetic pushing us, we have a venue, and some of us who probably should have been doing, no, not probably, should have been making these arguments, just were caught up in other spheres of inquiry. But we're changing that. Square 2 aims to make the arguments that Bill hadn't heard before. We want to make arguments in defense of what we know to be true. We want to expand the reach of our truth into areas that we haven't really thought about a lot before. And we want to nurture new writers. We want to argue that we haven't published this yet, but one of us will write on it, that the position of the senior senator from Utah on embryonic stem cell research is just flat out incoherent. And it is, if you have read his specific written out position on that. We want to see how Mormonism thinks about national security, national defense, how we might think about religious liberty, abortion, and a whole host of other issues. And that is our mission, to expand the reach. And we need you to do the reason this is green, and this is my last comment, then I'm turning this over to Valerie. The reason this is green is this is the go color. We want you to read this. To read this, then go online, it's free. And then, especially if you have something you want to say about what the kinds of things we're addressing, send us something. You will be reviewed. You will be reviewed critically. Everything in this journal is peer-reviewed. But we are not going to tell you that we won't publish it because it's too far out of the mainstream. So we want you to be part of our community, and we want you to stand with us. Thank you. Valerie. Are you going next?
2: Thank you, Richard. It's good to be with you and here beside Richard and Valerie. I think I'll be brief because I want to know what your reaction is to our announcement of this project of ours, Square 2. I'll try to describe briefly why I got into it and what I think it's for, why I think it's important. I'm always a little ill at ease when I don't quite know who my audience is or what interests you, but I have followed FAIR. This is the first time I've stepped into one of your meetings, but I admire the work of FAIR, and I'm very grateful to have this audience before whom to tout what I think can be a very important project. Let me notice the presence of my teacher, Professor Midgley, here. I think many of you know Lewis, and it occurred to me that Valerie and I first met each other as students in a class of Lewis's. Must have been about 7 or 8 years ago. Valerie, goes back a ways, so something like that, a little while ago, at BYU. When I was a student at BYU, studying philosophy and political philosophy, I would often get a question from my fellow students, and possibly some of you have had the same kind of question in your mind about our scholarly and somewhat political and philosophical undertaking. The question I would get from my fellow students was, why bother with that? I mean, we have the gospel, we have the answers, and philosophy is about these interminable questions that nobody seems to be able to answer, and it's been going on for 2,500 years or so, and it hasn't demonstrably gotten anywhere, so why bother with it? Why study philosophy? Because the gospel gives us the answers. I came up with an answer I thought half clever at the time, and whether clever or not, it at least explains where I'm coming from. My answer is that if we have the answers and we don't know the questions, we'll never recognize and appreciate the answers. So that's what the life of reasoned philosophical inquiry has meant to me at the deepest level. It's a way of preparing myself better to understand the answers that we have in the restored gospel. And I think rigorous philosophical reasoning is central, at least in my own experience, for my case, to appreciating the answers that we have in the gospel. I will say at the same time, almost on the other hand, that another little saying of which I'm fond is that any philosopher who does not at least once a day conceive of the real possibility that what he's doing is entirely useless isn't really a philosopher. Okay, so that the sense that what philosophy teaches demonstrably, if it teaches anything else, is a sense of its own limitations, of its a sense of its therefore I would say of its need for openness to divine guidance, to further light and knowledge. Well, in square two, we want to help Latter-day Saints engage the life of the mind vigorously, confidently, making no apology for our religious commitments, but on the contrary, drawing upon them in order to engage the public world, the world of public affairs, and the leading ideas of the day, engage them squarely and confidently upon the basis of a grounding in a testimony of the gospel. I think this is important in its benefits for the public square and for us as Latter-day Saints in our own understanding of the treasures of knowledge that we, if we do not possess them, we have access to them. It's important to the public square that Latter-day Saints be actively engaged in good causes, that we make friends with morally, with those who are susceptible of being our friends on the great moral issues of the day relating to the family particularly. And our first two issues of square two were heavily occupied with issues surrounding the nature of marriage and especially countering arguments for homosexual marriage. Why is it important that Latter-day Saints take these things up? It's important, as I was saying, for the public that we bring what good we can into the public square, that we stand ready to make friends with other Christians and other people of moral goodness and political courage who are ready to stand with us. But I would say it's also extremely important to our self-understanding. That is to say, there's no way simply to separate ourselves from worldly ideologies and the false rationalism that too often passes for reason inside worldly ideologies. We can never be sure that we are not succumbing to these ideologies, or that premises inherent in these ideologies are not becoming parts of our worldview, unless we engage them and argue with them and trace out our ground very carefully and rigorously. Somewhat along the same lines as what Richard said, I had an experience with faithful young Latter-day Saints, including some who probably would think of themselves as politically quite conservative, but finding themselves quite clueless when it came to countering arguments on the wrong side, if I may say. I'm not embarrassed to call it as I see it, on the wrong side of the so-called gay marriage issue. Students, there wouldn't be such students if there weren't also many faculty members at church universities who are not confident enough in their reasoning to bring their reasoning powers to the defense of the church and an important cause such as resisting what is effectively the abolition of marriage, which is what is at stake, it seems to me, in the encountering the gay marriage agenda. My point is that it's not enough just to say, I'm going with a prophet because he's a prophet, even though on rational grounds I can't defend that and that doesn't seem right and I'm a little bit embarrassed intellectually. C.S. Lewis somewhere, it's in the Screwtape Letters, isn't it? Doesn't he have the devil say, if I can get them to abandon reason, then I've really got them. I'm a rationalist to that degree. As soon as we say, the prophet says it's true, but reason really teaches something else, I think we are putting our souls in peril, especially the souls of intellectually ambitious youth. And these are a prime target of our efforts, as well as the grown-ups who teach them and guide them. And so by rationally joining the most important and fundamental arguments that are agitating the public square today, I think we can do a lot for the public, and we can do much to better understand and appreciate the treasures of understanding for which the gospel gives us a basis, and we can avoid implicitly buying into premises of specious rationalism that dominate too much in the public square. And that speech is already longer than I wanted, so I'll conclude there and give the floor to my friend Valerie.
3: Delighted to be here with you today. I'm not a philosopher, even though I occasionally keep company with philosophers, including these two gentlemen to my left. I do not inhabit that airy realm. I'm a professor of international relations, and thank you. Okay. Okay. Right. All right, I think we got it there. So I'm a professor of international relations, and I heard Ralph say that he saw Lou Midgley out there somewhere. I'm sure Lou is disappointed that I ended up as a IR person and not a philosopher. Or maybe he's happy I ended up as an IR person and not a philosopher. So I'll have to ask him about that later. So you're seeing here three of the 8-person editorial board of this new online journal, Square 2. I'd like to tell you a little bit about the journal and, with my colleagues, urge you to submit. Square 2 was founded 2 years ago, appropriately enough, with the vision that Square 1 was the restored gospel of Jesus Christ, the bedrock upon which we build our beliefs and our worldviews. With that bedrock in place, okay, that is, we do not aspire to be sunstone, with that bedrock in place, what then would we learn about the world at Square 2? We don't believe that there has to be unanimity at Square 2. If you've perused the online pages of our journal, you will see some vigorous back and forth debate. But it is always built upon that bedrock of Square 1, a faithful perspective on these issues. The purposes of Square 2 are, first, to ask ourselves, if the world is our university, and I believe it is. In fact, I believe it so literally that I think that one of the things that we will be doing in the afterlife is rerunning the film of the entire history of the family of Adam and Eve. And I believe that this was meant to be, that there are things that have happened on the earth, that will happen on the earth, that are happening on the earth, from which we can learn. If the world is our university, then what do we learn from it in light of the restored gospel? Okay. How would a believing LDS person approach the events, the important issues of the day? Secondly, the purpose of Square 2 is, as Richard has pointed out, to engage the public square with these worldviews. That is, as Ralph has pointed out, I too have, at Brigham Young University, come across exceptionally bright, talented students who told me flat out that they did not believe that the church was correct in their Proposition 8 campaign in California. I was stunned by this because these young people all have firm testimonies. These are not the Sunstone crowd, right? And yet they could not articulate any reason why the church would get involved in that California campaign. It was stunning to me that we have created a rising generation who are inarticulate. There is some grave deficiency where, yes, we are able to talk among each other about the reasons for the Proposition 8 campaign. But when we step out into the public square, we become speechless. We become mute. because we do not have the language to engage the public square. Now, I believe that the restored gospel is true, and given that, I also believe then that it is possible to develop such a language, to develop our best arguments to use in the public square. So, for example, one of the things I do in my spare time, not much spare time, six kids still at home, but one of the things I do in my spare time is I troll some of the liberal news networks. And I'll go on and I'll make comments. I'll make comments based on, for example, some of the articles I've written for Square 2, in which I argue, for example, that heterosexual marriage is actually a means to ensure gender equality within the society. All right? This kind of argument is rooted in my LDS faith. When I try those new kinds of arguments out on them, not attributing it to the family proclamation or things of this nature, it is their turn to become speechless. It is their turn to say, I'd never thought about it that way. I think we can do this more than we have, and I think it's especially important to encourage our youth to give them an example of how we can articulate our truths in the public square. Third, the purpose of Square 2 is to gaze out, okay? We have plenty of places that gaze inward into the Mormon community, a bit of navel gazing, as we might call it. But the purpose of Square 2 is to take what we have in the restored gospel and gaze outward on this world and on the very important issues facing our world today. Some of them are enumerated in Richard's green flyer there, issues of abortion, stem cell technology, issues of torture, issues of preemptive war, even more mundane issues such as bailouts and stimulus packages and healthcare reform. There's so much to talk about and look at and to bring our perspective to bear. Now, I don't think that the LDS doctrine gives necessarily one possible answer on all these issues, but it's time for us to begin to articulate how a Mormon would reason and argue and discuss in these issues. So, for example, I'm really looking forward to Richard's upcoming essay, hopefully in the next edition, which tackles the spectrum of LDS views on stem cell research. And Richard's argument will be that it's not a full spectrum. That is, Mormons cannot hold, all right, any opinion they wish on these issues if they believe in their doctrine. He believes that there are certain positions that can be justified and other positions that may not be justified. This is the kind of reasoning that we would like to see. Okay, well, more mundane matters. Our editorial board, I think, is unique. We have an 8-member editorial board. We have 4 men, 4 women. We have 4 older people. You're seeing 3 of them right here. And we have 4 young people in their 20s. Okay, so we are not gearing our articles towards one particular subgroup of the Mormon population. We wanted a good spread between men and women and old and young to get a variety of perspectives. The reason that this, I think, is important is because every single article that is submitted, as Richard noted, is reviewed. It's reviewed by at least 2 of our editorial board, and they must be different on at least 1 of the 2 dimensions, age or gender. So if you get an old man, you'll also get a young woman. And things of this nature. So that we get an interesting, I think, set of perspectives that helps our authors improve their essays. We also have a range of initiatives. For example, this year we sponsored the Alma Dawn Sorensen Essay Contest. The purpose of this essay contest was to stimulate thinking by LDS young people on an important issue of the world today. The issue we chose, of course, in keeping with the recent campaign, was marriage. This essay contest was limited to LDS persons age 15 to 30. And in defending their viewpoint on marriage, they could not cite scripture or general authority statements as authoritative. That is to say, they would have to defend their position without such recourse, because then they could take that essay and they could put it on their Facebook account, put it on their MySpace account, they could put it on their blog, right? They could put it out there in the public square without it being immediately dismissed as, you're a religious nut, why should I listen to you? Okay, so we're serious, and in fact, the 10 top essays from our essay contest will be published in the fall issue of Square 2. We hope to have essay contests in the future. We were very fortunate to obtain a donation from the Eagle Foundation that allowed us to grant cash prizes to the top three winners, $1,000 for the first prize essay, $500 for the second, and $300 for the third. Hopefully that will attract the attention of LDS people age 18 to 30. It would even attract my attention, but I'm too old. Guidelines. We're happy if you want to submit a short essay. We're happy if you want to submit a long essay. We'll consider essays up to 15,000 words. We will be happy to allocate that bandwidth for essays that are excellent. It will have to be in professional style. If you cite someone, then we want an endnote with a full bibliographic reference, okay? And so it has to be that quality. As I noted before, your submissions will be reviewed by at least two members of the editorial board, and they have the option to accept it without revision, to accept it with revision, and to reject it. I believe we've only had one rejection out of all the submissions that we've received thus far. Almost all of the submissions have entailed either minor or major revisions. We do not publish work that's already been published. That is, if it's been on your personal blog, that's okay. But if you've published it somewhere else, we don't look at work that's already been published. Comments. We have comments on your site, on our site, but if you've been to our site, you will notice it's a different ambiance than you might find in other places. If you want to comment on one of the articles, you have to construct a comment that's at least 300 words long. You can't just say, you're a moron, and hit send. You have to actually articulate a counter argument, okay? When that comment comes in, we will send it to one member of the editorial board, and that person gets thumbs up or thumbs down. If it's a flame, if it's incoherent, if it's clearly raving, we'll say no, and it won't be published. If not, it will be published immediately on the site, just as soon as we get that review in, okay? No anonymous posters. If you want to post a comment, you better be prepared to put your real name on the comment, and we will check to make sure it's really you. Okay. How would you submit? You would go to our homepage, square2.org. And at the bottom of that page, you'll see a little link that says Guideline Submissions. Go there, and you'll see a list of about 10, 12 things that we're looking for. And you'll also see a cover sheet that you should download and include with your submission. We promise you a fast turnaround. Usually our reviews are back within 3 to 4 weeks, which is astounding turnaround currently. If you're interested in reading the essays but not necessarily writing essays for us, if you go to our homepage, there's a little box to the left side that says sign up here to receive email alerts when anything new has been posted on the site. So if a new issue comes out or if a new comment has been posted, we will send out what's called an RSS notification through the email. And you'll get that in your inbox, usually with a link that allows you then to go directly to the new material. We're very excited about this. We've had 3 issues so far, and maybe I'm biased, but I think all 3 issues are superb. You will find an essay by Richard Bushman, in which he talks about being ill at ease in the world. You'll see a piece by Ralph Hancock that takes on the internal contradictions of those who believe that the prophet was wrong on Proposition 8. You'll find a wonderful article by Richard defending natural marriage. I've got a few pieces up there. My most recent one is looking at the 4 May 2007 statement of the Church on approaching LDS doctrine. So I invite you to take a look at what we're doing. I invite you to submit if you're able. If you're not able to submit an article, submit a comment. We would love to hear from you and include your perspectives. Hope to see you in cyberspace. And now I think Richard's going to take some questions and answers. Thanks.
6: We're all going to take questions and answers. But I'll moderate this show. Questions?
7: Or comments?
6: Comments, huh?
3: The question was, how do we distinguish between LDS and non-LDS submissions and comments? And that's very easy. The cover sheet asks you if you are a member of the LDS Church in good standing, however you might define that term. So we do ask for at least enough identifying information so that we can check and see if you have answered that question truthfully. Yeah, we're not interested in being a forum for those who are not at square one, right? You can't get to square two unless you're at square one. And that's the forum that we hope to create.
6: But we do reserve the option in special cases of printing something that wasn't from a Mormon but was perfectly consistent. Let me give you an example of that. In 1994, the late Benazir Bhutto, who was a woman, Prime Minister of Pakistan, went to the 1994 UN Population Conference in Cairo. The chairman of the organizing committee of that conference was the late Bella Abzug. How many of you remember the name Bella Abzug? So you know what the pre-planning for that conference was going to be, right? And Benazir Bhutto came and said, you know, gave them the middle finger. Really? Her address was first about the problems of growing Pakistani population, how the government had to provide clean water, sanitation, housing, all those things. But then, see, the already agreed upon text, they always agree on a text before these conferences, don't they, Valerie? The already agreed upon text had language in there about comprehensive reproductive health for women. Well, Prime Minister Bhutto said, in Islam, we cherish our children. We don't kill them. That's right in her speech. Then she says, the last half of her talk could have been written, taken right from the proclamation. The government does not educate children. Families do, primarily the mother. Government does not teach children morals. Families do, primarily the mother. She talks about the natural family, in which the father is the provider and protector and the mother is the nurturer. Now, I can guarantee you, Bella Abzug and her committee weren't expecting this. Now, we reserve the right when something like that comes along to say, yeah, we're gonna take that and put it on.
5: You know, Richard, you might mention we also look for book reviews, movie reviews.
6: Yeah, if you have a book review of a book that's relevant to us, movie reviews, things that might be important and interesting, send them along. Other comments? Yes. Yes.
7: The qualifications for getting engaged on your website could be too restrictive. Therefore, it's not in a true big square. It's not generally accessible for colors. One could conclude from that, what you just said. My question is this. What is the metric you use to say that you are being successful with your efforts?
6: Does anybody want to try that?
3: Oh, sure.
6: I'll give it a shot.
3: I think that's a superb question. And my answer would be, we are not the public square. We wish to engage with the public square. And so we would hope that the articles are written can be emailed to anybody, right? LDS or non-LDS. And then instead of finding the information insular, the information can be used by those who are not LDS. So for example, in our current issue, we have a piece on war and the gospel. That is sort of mainstream views on war by those in the LDS community who work in the federal government. So the authors are people in the Defense Department, State Department, and an unnamed agency. So reading this, even though it does talk about what LDS doctrine concerning war is, it's also written with an eye to those who are non-LDS. So we have share this and email links at the bottom of every article, and we believe that those can be sent out into the public square as is. Okay? Thank you.
2: Thank you for a good question, and one that I think merits further reflection by us on the board and our friends. I would just say that I'm engaged in the public square, at least a certain cadre of political philosophers whom I address in various scholarly publications. This is a forum in which Latter-day Saints can practice honing arguments together that strengthen our ability, that give us a good launching pad to help us know where we're coming from as we go out and engage the public square in other venues. So we're kind of on a borderline. There is it is specifically addressing a Mormon audience, although we hope others will be interested. But it is meant to prepare us better to go out and engage other voices and make friends with other thinkers on important issues.
6: Other comments? Anybody? Anybody? Because if we stop now, then we get you back on schedule. Hey, one call, okay. Come on.
8: Even when we disagree with each other, we're still both convinced that we win.
6: Yeah, we win.
9: Will previous journals continue to be available for a while?
6: Oh, they're always online.
3: Always available.
6: They're always online.
3: An archive page. And the archive page will show you the links to the articles from every single issue we've published.
6: Let me just ask a question right at the end. How many of you have heard this point of view? At Utah State, we're not an officially LDS institution, but unofficially, 70% of our undergraduates at least claim to be faithful members of the LDS Church. Now, that's their self-report, and as we all know, that could be wrong, but 70%, that's the university's own figures. And there are more who were born Mormon but don't consider themselves practicing anymore. But I hear this from my students, and how many of you, I'll bet many of you have heard this from people you know. I believe that abortion is wrong. I believe that abortion is taking the life of a human being. I would never have an abortion. But other people have their free agency, so I would not tell them they are wrong. How many of you have heard that from active church members? Come on. And those of you who aren't raising your hands, I'm sure you've heard it. It's everywhere. And that's the kind of argument we want to engage. Off the top of my head, that's pernicious, but that's another argument. Thank you.
10: Our next speaker is Cassandra Hedelius. She serves on the Board of FAIR. She has a law degree from the University of Colorado and has practiced

Okay. Nope, I lost the clicker button. There it is. Clicker button. Do I have slides? There we go. Nope, back. Back. Okay, there we go. Thank you. All right. Oh, but I don't see slides on the screen. Ought I to see slides on the screen? Okay, it's okay. All right. Recently, a friend confided in me that her teenage daughter, who I also know, was going through a rough time. The daughter is an adorable, quirky nerd, not at ease in many social situations, but who lights up when you get her talking about things that interest her. Maybe that's why she's so comfortable online, where she can bypass the awkwardness of real-life social situations and instantly find large communities who share her enthusiasm. She immersed herself in online communities during the pandemic and became almost obsessively involved in a friendship with an older girl who identified as transgender. Soon my young friend was convinced that she too was transgender. Her parents, faithful Latter-day Saints, were confused and distraught. I open with this anecdote because I want to establish that my interest in this subject comes from a place of love and concern. I love this girl. I love her parents. I love other friends I have who are dealing with this issue, and I was motivated to learn what is best for them. These kids we're going to discuss for the next hour, they are all adorable and quirky and infinitely precious and deserve the best effort we can give to help them through their challenges. This challenge is going to confront us all in some way, either through our families or friends or service in the church, and we need to be prepared with good data, loving counsel, and courageous faith. My presentation today is going to specifically address gender issues among children and youth. Adults who identify as transgender are in many ways very different, with a different calculation regarding medical risk and a very different issue of consent. For those adults struggling with gender issues, I love you. I pray there will be some practical value for you in what I say today, but this will be targeted for the parents and leaders of children and youth. All right, we're going to start by talking about the church's council. The handbook discusses transgender individuals in sections 38 and 32. I hope that everyone will read it closely. We only have time to review a few excerpts. Doctrine. Gender is an essential characteristic of Heavenly Father's plan of happiness. The intended meaning of gender in the family proclamation is biological sex at birth. Respect, which goes both ways. Those who attend church meetings should refrain from overt romantic behavior and from dress or grooming that causes distraction. Should also refrain from political statements or speaking of sexual orientation or other personal characteristics in a way that detracts from meetings focused on the Savior. Ordinances. Most church participation and some priesthood ordinances are gender neutral. Transgender persons may be baptized and confirmed if he or she is not pursuing elective medical or surgical intervention to attempt to transition to the opposite of his or her biological sex at birth. A person who has completed sex reassignment through elective medical or surgical intervention must have first presidency approval to be baptized. Priesthood ordination and temple ordinances are received according to biological sex at birth. Transitioning. Church leaders counsel against elective medical or surgical intervention for the purpose of attempting to transition. Leaders advise that taking these actions will be cause for church membership restrictions. Leaders also counsel against social transitioning. A social transition includes changing dress or grooming, or changing a name or pronouns to present oneself as other than his or her biological sex at birth. Leaders advise that those who socially transition will experience some church membership restrictions for the duration of the transition. Restrictions include receiving or exercising the priesthood, receiving or using a temple recommend, and receiving some church callings. Transgender individuals who do not pursue transition to the opposite gender are worthy may receive church callings, temple recommends, and temple ordinances. Medical use of hormones. Some children, youth, and adults are prescribed hormone therapy by a licensed medical professional to ease gender dysphoria or reduce suicidal thoughts. Before a person begins such therapy, it's important that he or she, and the parents of the minor, understands the potential risks and benefits. If these members are not attempting to transition to the opposite gender and are worthy, they may receive church callings, temple recommends, and temple ordinances. I want to interject here that the church is allowing for this prescription, but that's not the same as the church saying research shows this to be an effective treatment.

We will shortly see it is not necessarily an effective treatment. Also, some activists partially quote this passage or deceptively refer to this passage to imply the church endorses taking hormones with the intent to transition. This is false. It is very clear that taking hormones with intent to transition is not endorsed. Name and pronouns. If a member decides to change his or her preferred name or pronouns of address, the name preference may be noted in the preferred name field on the membership record. The person may be addressed by the preferred name in the ward. This section has confused people that I have talked to about it, because it brings up the issue of pronouns but then totally drops it and only talks about options for preferred name. I don't speak for the church on this, but here's my take in lawyer mode as though I were trying to understand a statute. There is no pronoun section on church records, and there's definitely no authorization to change a person's sex on their church record. And this passage doesn't specifically say that pronouns may be noted anywhere in a record or used in the ward. So hopefully it's a good balance to courteously use someone's preferred name, but not undermine church doctrine by noting and using wrong sex pronouns, because that implies sex is a matter of self-definition. There's a risk to kids who are trying to process all of this if they hear their local church leaders endorsing pronoun changes. So you can note and use the preferred name, but I think it is not authorized to note or use preferred pronouns. All right, council with authorities. Bishops counsel with the stake president. Stake presidents and mission presidents must seek counsel from the area presidency. It's mandatory language. Local leaders are not allowed to freelance here. And I emphasize this because I've heard alarming reports that individual bishops and stake presidents are failing to follow church policy by not consulting area authorities. Out of misapplied compassion, they sometimes allow youth to socially transition at meetings and activities and may thereby contribute to the social contagion and confusion of their youth. This should not happen at church. Therapy. When it comes to gender-related concerns, you should exercise great care in selecting a therapist who respects your values and does not seek to impose one particular outcome. Therapists should respect your right to determine your values and goals for your life. Find a therapist who helps you live the gospel, not one who pushes you toward transition. And unfortunately, it is getting difficult to find such therapists. Last, certainly not least, love. Members and non-members who identify as transgender and their family and friends should be treated with sensitivity, kindness, compassion, and an abundance of Christ-like love. All are welcome to attend sacrament meeting, other Sunday meetings, and other social events of the church. All right, this is fair. We're going to talk about people who don't like the church's policies. Critics of the church. When a transgender-identifying member of the church or the parents or leaders of a trans-identifying youth look for resources to help them understand and deal with their challenges, they'll find many websites, podcasts, videos, social media accounts, and influencers that challenge or criticize the church's teachings and policies. Some do so very subtly by claiming to be faithful supporters of the church, constantly invoking Jesus and his love for those who suffer, and downplaying the difference between their ideology and the church's teachings. For instance, many will advocate for gender transitioning and simply not bring up that the church counsels against it. They use manipulative emotional appeals to the need to be loving and accepting like the Savior. They imply that acceptance means validation of transgender identity and encouragement to transition, and that that is the church's doctrine and policy. The cumulative effect of this deception is to convince families and leaders that church doctrine, basic common sense, and the Savior himself are all in favor of gender transitioning. That's false, and it's so harmful to these kids and parents who need truth and the Savior's true doctrine as taught by his prophets. A second, more strident group of critics do the opposite of pretending the church supports gender transitioning. They openly denounce the church, accuse its leaders of bigotry, and forcefully blame it for driving transgender-identifying members to commit suicide. For someone like my friend and her daughter, the first group is likely the bigger danger. The constant emotional invocation of love and validation and equality are very appealing, and families dealing with pain and confusion may become integrated into that soothing worldview before they even realize their new beliefs are actually
contrary to the teachings of the church. When they do realize it, they are primed to conclude the church is wrong and even dangerous to their child. If they have allowed their child to take drastic body-altering steps like puberty blockers, hormones, and surgery, they have an additional incentive not to reverse course and decide they were wrong, because no one would have an easy time admitting they made a wrong decision with such serious consequences. The second group, the strident critics, is less alluring to faithful members, but plays an important role in the process of wedging people away from the church. Its accusations regarding suicide are the hard backstop to the first group's softer pleas for love and acceptance. It's the dark cloud hovering over the rainbow flags that says, validate your child's transgender identity and support his or her transition, or else he or she will commit suicide and it will be your fault. A beloved child's death is every parent's worst nightmare, hands down. Telling parents that their child will commit suicide unless a certain course is taken is one of the strongest imaginable pressure tactics, and so basic decency demands that it only be used in cases of clear necessity. But it is not clearly certain that transgender-identifying children and youth are likely to commit suicide unless they transition. They are more likely to also suffer from depression, anxiety, and other conditions, but that only causes an increase in what is still a low overall risk of suicide. And there is no good evidence that transitioning reduces that risk of suicide. Contrary to those who claim suicidality is the result of distress from having to live in the wrong body, it is just as possible, based on current evidence, that the desire to transition is a misguided attempt to feel control over their depression and anxiety, which are not caused by gender dysphoria. If you follow all of this in media and on social media, you know that what I just said is extremely controversial. I just contradicted mainstream medical societies, a lot of prominent researchers, and practically every journalist who reports on this issue. If this room were Twitter, you would all be rushing the podium to clobber me. But I'm making this claim because it's true, and I can back that up. I'm going to back that up right now. Researchers, advocates, and journalists cite a lot of studies when claiming that kids must take blockers and hormones to protect against suicide. But these studies do not prove what they're claimed to prove. When you consider a published study, you have to ask, what are the strengths and weaknesses of its design? How was the data collected? Is the analysis sound? Do the authors tweak their data or analysis in order to strengthen the results? Are the results significant or likely to just be random chance? When you know to ask these questions, you start to see that a lot of published research is much weaker than the headlines claim. The social sciences, including psychology, are dealing with a full-blown replication crisis where even studies without obvious flaws cannot be verified. So coming from a science enthusiast, which I am, who believes strongly in the benefits of scientific research, the best you can do is to examine everything closely. Don't just accept a long list of citations without investigating what the cited studies actually say. Don't just read the headline, the abstract, and the conclusions. Tackle the methods, the tables, and the data. Be suspicious of appeals to authority and guard against accepting studies that affirm your pre-existing beliefs. For a timely example of the need for skepticism of studies that confirm our beliefs, there's a recent study from the Heritage Foundation. Heritage is a conservative think tank whose position regarding transgenderism largely coincides with the church and my own views. So a couple of months ago, they announced a new study concerning youth gender transitions and suicide risk, and I was, of course, very interested. I had already started preparing this presentation, and this study was on the nose. It claims to show youth gender transition actually increases the rate of youth suicides. That's a huge challenge to the current consensus. But if that claim is true, it is in spite of this study, because this study is no good. The research design is bad, the analysis is bad, the conclusion is unsupported. We should not cite it when making our case. The study tries to look at two sets of state-level data. First, how easily minors in that state can access puberty blockers, cross-sex hormones, and surgery. And second, the youth suicide rate in that state. The study tries to show there is a correlation between easier access to medical gender transition and youth suicide.
There are serious problems with this. First, the study doesn't accurately evaluate whether a kid in a given state actually could access blockers, hormones, and surgery during the time frame of the study. It makes dubious claims that conservative states like Utah and Texas had teenagers easily undergoing medical transitioning as far back as 2014, when in fact both had very few doctors taking on minor patients for gender procedures. It's just not plausible that enough kids were transitioning at that time for the effect to show up in suicide rates. Second, the Heritage Study classifies several states' laws as facilitating minors' access to gender transition against their parents' wishes, when actually the access is limited. 34 of those states only allow minors to direct their own health care if they are totally emancipated from their parents or guardians. That's a very small population, not a general free-for-all for kids to transition. Three, if you filter out just one or two states with unusually high suicide rates, the study's whole conclusion would flip. This extreme sensitivity to a few outliers is very statistically suspicious because you could actually be seeing an effect that is unique to those states and not the overall causation that you're claiming to see. So, even though you would expect someone at a conference like this to jump at the chance to say, look, the Heritage Foundation just proved I'm right, I can't do that because that's not what the data says. We have to be willing to think critically to find the truth. All right. Now let's look at the claims and studies on the other side. This is, again, the side that is putting almost unimaginable pressure on parents by saying, either support your child in transitioning gender or your child will commit suicide. Colloquially, it's, would you rather have a dead daughter or a live son, or vice versa. I feel immense sympathy for any family in this situation because it's not just individual doctors, researchers, and therapists who are saying this. It's groups like the American Medical Association and the American Academy of Pediatrics. And again, it's not a comfortable position for me to go against these organizations. I think usually it's best to go by what mainstream professional medical organizations recommend because their recommendations are usually backed by sound science, just not in this case. In this case, the studies they're citing just don't support their conclusions. Let's dig in. The American Medical Association released a document titled Health Insurance Coverage for Gender-Affirming Care of Transgender Patients in 2019. It makes the strong claim that recent research demonstrates that integrated affirmative models of care for youths, including access to medications and surgery, result in fewer mental health concerns than has been historically seen among transgender populations. The footnote refers to three papers, which I read, and astonishingly, none of the three papers even address the outcomes of the treatment. Seriously. The papers merely describe the treatment protocol, patient demographics, philosophy and goals, clinical population, common clinical and social problems, rationale for interventions. There's no data whatsoever on outcome or suicidality following treatment. This is astonishing. The American Medical Association document does cite other studies, some of which we'll get to in a minute. But right off the bat, we have a clear example of the incredibly weak foundation for crucial claims like your kid's life depends on taking blockers and hormones. Next up, the American Academy of Pediatrics published Ensuring Comprehensive Care and Support for Transgender and Gender Diverse Children and Adolescents in 2018. It was written to persuade pediatricians that they should enthusiastically support puberty blockers and hormones for youth because, quote, there is a limited but growing body of evidence that suggests that using an integrated affirmative model results in young people having fewer mental health concerns. There's a footnote citing three articles, and they are the exact same three papers as the American Medical Association cited, which are still utterly inadequate to establish the point they're cited to support. They don't even address the issue of patient outcomes. So now we have a second major medical body making the exact same unsupported claim. Did they copy off each other? Did they both copy from a third source? Clearly, there was not the level of serious research and careful analysis that you'd hope to see from such influential medical associations. In 2019, the American Academy of Child and Adolescent Psychiatry released a statement responding to efforts to ban evidence-based care for transgender and gender-diverse youth.
This one is directed at lawmakers who could outlaw puberty blockers and cross-sex hormones for minors, but it uses the same logic and the same sort of claim. Quote, research consistently demonstrates that gender diverse youth who are supported to live and or explore the gender role that is consistent with their gender identity have better mental health outcomes than those who are not. It cites three studies in support. The first study recruited 73 transgender identifying children and their parents, along with a control group of non-transgender identifying children, and found that the trans-identifying children whose parents supported their social transitioning had normal rates of depression and only slightly higher signs of anxiety than the non-trans-identifying group of children. The study authors promoted the conclusion that if parents support kids' social transitions, the kids won't suffer from the mental health issues they otherwise would. And a parent who isn't a medical researcher would read this and feel nervous about harming their child. But there are huge flaws in the study design. The study compares the group of trans-identifying kids to a group of non-trans-identifying kids, but that's not a relevant comparison. It's missing the essential comparison it needs between trans-identifying kids whose parents supported their social transition and trans-identifying kids whose parents did not. You have to have both groups having trans-identification. Moreover, as a skeptical group of researchers pointed out in a formal comment, the recruited group of trans-identifying kids and their parents were unusually economically well off, which is very relevant when you're dealing with mental health issues. There's also a problem with how the study authors adjusted the scale for reports of mental health issues using different evaluations for different groups. This study is weak, low-quality evidence for the point it's cited to support. The second cited study deals with a broader group of LGBT youth, which is important to note because treating and supporting a transgender identifying child is very different from a gay, lesbian, or bisexual child. Only about 22 of the kids in the study were transgender identifying, which is too small a sample size to feel confident in any conclusions you draw. The study analyzes how family acceptance of a child's LGBT identity affects the child's likelihood of suffering from depression, substance abuse, or suicidality. The results for transgender identifying subjects are not statistically significant in any of the studied areas, meaning you can't conclude any benefit was due to the variable they're testing, family acceptance versus random chance. Moreover, the study analyzed how family acceptance of kids' LGBT identities affected the kids' mental health, but it didn't include access to puberty blockers and cross-sex hormones as part of family acceptance. The example it gives of a survey question regarding family acceptance of a transgender child is, how often did any of your parents or caregivers appreciate your clothing or hairstyle, even though it might not have been typical for your gender? That's something a lot of parents could do in good conscience, even while simultaneously opposing a child's social and medical transition. So this study gives no statistically significant conclusions regarding transgender children, and is basically irrelevant to the question of whether kids need to transition to alleviate suicidality. Yet they cite it. A third citation is to a practitioner's resource guide encouraging family support of LGBT children prepared by a federal agency. It's written by one of the authors of the second study. Its recommendations are based on the second study, and it doesn't improve on any of the problems of the second study. It's basically a duplicate citation, padding the list to make the evidence look more formidable. So when we examine the recommendations of leading medical societies, we find a huge problem with the evidence they're trying to use. So far, there's no good evidence that puberty blockers and cross-sex hormones improve minors' mental health. And it's certainly telling that these major organizations can't find better evidence to cite in their recent major statements. Nope, wrong button. What did I do? Pause it? I'm having a slide problem. It's not advancing. Oh, there we go. Okay, never mind. We're good. All right, there are other studies that are often cited as evidence that gender transitioning is crucial to protect minors' mental health and even their lives. Let's see if those studies hold up any better than the medical association statements. The earliest, most foundational study on transgender identifying youth is often just called the Dutch study. It's one of the strongest pieces of evidence for the case that medical transitioning helps kids,
but it's not that strong, and its protocols are very different from how gender dysphoric minors are usually treated today, so its applicability to today's debate is very limited. The Dutch study from 2014 considers long-term outcomes for 55 transgender-identifying young adults who received puberty suppression, cross-sex hormones, and gender reassignment surgery, and other treatment and evaluation as teenagers from a clinic in the Netherlands. It concludes that they are happy and psychologically well-functioning. Advocates want you to just stop your analysis at this point, but we're going to keep going. A 2022 critique of the Dutch study notices a lot of problems with it, both on its own terms and in its applicability to today's skyrocketing numbers of transgender-identifying youth. First, the claimed improvements in psychological functioning were actually very small, not clinically significant, because they did not move the patient into a higher category range, and often not even statistically significant. Two, the subjects in the Dutch study were heavily screened to ensure that they were not significantly mentally unwell to start with, which is nearly opposite of today's narrative, wherein trans-identifying kids are on the brink of suicide unless allowed to transition immediately. You can't credit the transition with improvement of mental health problems that weren't a large issue to start with, or say the Dutch study has anything to tell us about treating kids in significant mental distress. Three. The Dutch clinicians discourage childhood social transition because, in their experience and judgment, most childhood gender dysphoria resolves on its own prior to puberty. Today, many activists, doctors, and therapists promote childhood social transitioning, so they, therefore, cannot honestly cite the Dutch study as evidence their approach will lead to good outcomes. Four. The Dutch protocol involved ready access to psychological counseling and pharmaceuticals to help with any mental health issues that did come up, but the results didn't control for these factors, which could explain part or all of the claimed psychological benefit from transition, or have mitigated psychological harm that would otherwise have resulted. Many minors undergoing gender transition today are not receiving nearly so much psychiatric support, and the counseling they receive is very different in that it is much more uncritically affirming of ideas like being born in the wrong body. Five. The principal author of the Dutch study wrote a paper in 2020 expressing concern that her earlier work was being misapplied to a much different group of kids. Because so many minors undergoing gender transition in 2020 had no long-term childhood history of gender dysphoria. The Dutch study was on kids whose dysphoria was long-standing and persistent, and therefore cannot be used to advocate for transitioning teens whose dysphoria is recent, late onset, and associated with other factors like autism, anxiety, social media addiction, and pressure from peer groups. Number six, the authors claimed improvement in the participants' dysphoria, but that's difficult to interpret because they initially had subjects complete a survey evaluating their dysphoria based on their biological sex, but afterward they had them complete a survey based on the opposite sex. All right. I'm going to skip talking about the Dallas study in the interest of time today, but it'll be included in the published version of this talk. Suffice to say, in the abstract, which is all most people read, it makes it sound like they found a decrease in suicide risk, but the comparison is actually invalid because of different time frames for measurement. If you say there were so many suicides over years and fewer suicides over months, well, duh. The United Kingdom studies, 2015 and 2021. If you follow youth transgender issues, you've probably heard of the United Kingdom's Gender Identity Development Service, or GIDS, and the ongoing legal action spurred by Kira Bell. She was given puberty blockers and testosterone starting at age 16, despite significant mental, physical, and family difficulties. She won a legal case against GIDS for failing to give her adequate care. The judgment was partially overturned on appeal, but still spurred a high-level review of the evidence and the closure of GIDS, which we'll discuss later. In 2015, GIDS researchers published a study that purports to show psychological support and puberty suppression were both associated with an improved global psychosocial functioning in gender dysphoric adolescents. But an Oxford researcher pointed out, in a formal comment published in the same journal, there's no way the study can distinguish between improvement caused by the psychological support and improvement caused by the puberty suppression. First,
The study protocol is a lot more in line with the Dutch approach, which heavily screens out kids with significant psychological problems like depression and anxiety, than most activists are advocating for today. When you're dealing with claims that kids will kill themselves unless given puberty blockers and cross-sex hormones, you can't support that with a study that didn't give blockers and hormones to the group of kids with the actually elevated risk of suicide. Moreover, the study measured the kids' scores on the Children's Global Assessment Scale, CGAS, and found that at the beginning of the study, the control group who were not given puberty blockers were, despite their struggles with depression and anxiety, only a little bit behind on their CGAS scores from the group who were going to be given blockers. The difference was not statistically significant. At the end of the study, to measure whether there was any benefit from the puberty blockers, the CGAS was administered to both groups again. The results? The control group scored slightly lower than the blockers group by a slightly larger margin than that at the beginning, but the margin was still too small to be statistically significant. This is all just noise. So the control group was only behind by an insignificant margin to start with and was only behind by a insignificant margin at the end. You can argue that these results are still worth reporting, but they're weak, low-quality evidence for a very serious set of medical procedures. No one touting these results would accept this level of evidence for something less socially fashionable, like, say, alternative COVID treatments. All right. Second, the sample size for this study was small, 201 kids to start with. To be fair, it's hard to get larger sample sizes in this area, but statistics are what they are. The study sample was small. And starting with those 201 kids, that sample shrunk by 65% over the course of the study. That's a huge attrition rate. And the study authors don't offer any explanation for it. There are a lot of possibilities as to why kids dropped out that could be extremely relevant, and we have no way of knowing. Did some kids become too mentally unwell to continue? Did they suffer physical or mental side effects from the blockers that made them decide to stop? Or, to be fair, from the lack of blockers? Did their psychosocial well-being improve significantly enough that they were no longer interested in bothering with the study and contact with the clinic? We just don't know, and it would be really useful to know. Third, the authors didn't account for access to psychological counseling in their statistical analysis, so we can't be sure any positive effect was caused by the puberty blockers and not from counseling. Fourth, the study authors report they administered the Utrecht Gender Dysphoria Scale to both the control group and the blockers group at the beginning of the study, and then they don't say if they administered it again at the end, and if so, what the results were. This is pretty puzzling. Because presumably they administered it because they wanted to study whether the blocker group's gender dysphoria improved relative to the control group. But then, nothing. You'll forgive me a bit of cynicism that they might have left out some results that didn't show what they wanted to see. Overall, this is yet another weak study that doesn't support advocates' claims. In 2021, some of the researchers from the 2015 GIDS study, used additional GIDS data to publish another study, again to evaluate the benefits of puberty blockers. This study also did some Dutch-style gatekeeping, like only enrolling subjects whose gender dysphoria was longstanding for at least 5 years. This 2021 study suffered similarly huge attrition rates, losing 68% of their subjects by the final evaluation at 3 years. And the results were absolutely no difference, positive or negative, in psychological outcomes for the kids who went on blockers. Some activists and journalists who touted the first GIDS study, despite its problems, did not mention the second one. Some did try to spin the second study as evidence in favor of puberty blockers because some of the subjects who stayed in the study gave interviews saying that they were happy and satisfied with their treatment. But it's not surprising that the 32% of kids who were enthusiastic enough to stay in the study were happy about it, and the interviews are not rigorous evidence. The formal psychological assessments are the evidence, and they showed no change in mental health and functioning. All right. Published in 2020, the New York study followed 50 kids and young adults who were given both puberty blockers and cross-sex hormones and underwent psychological assessments every 6 months during treatment.
The study began with 95 participants, but the rest dropped out for a 46% attrition rate. The study is interesting for breaking down its analysis according to whether a participant was a male taking estrogen or a female taking testosterone, which it certainly makes sense to do because these are very different substances. It's problematic to just lump them all together as cross-sex hormones. The study's abstract report says its results that, quote, mean depression scores and suicidal ideation decreased over time, while mean quality of life scores improved over time. That's the part advocates like to quote. But you have to continue reading. Quote, when controlling for psychiatric medications and engagement in counseling, regression analysis suggested improvement with endocrine intervention. Suggested. Not established, not showed. Because, quote, this reached significance in male-to-female participants. Okay? Meaning not significance in female-to-male participants. Significance is a concept in statistics that conveys whether or not we can be confident it's a real result, not just a random chance that happened to show up in your particular sample. The study's authors are reporting that their only significant result was among males taking estrogen, and that everything else was merely suggestive, which is a nice way of saying insignificant. Moreover, we're already dealing with a small sample, and 2/3 of that small sample is the females taking male hormones with no significant improvement. So the only significant result is from a sample of just 17 males who took female hormones, and even with a statistically significant result, that's still just not a strong piece of evidence when the sample is so tiny. Moreover, when you consider the effect on suicidality specifically, instead of general psychological functioning, the sample size is even more tiny. Again, for females taking male hormones, there is no statistically significant benefit. For men taking female hormones, yes, it's technically correct for the authors to report in the abstract that suicidal ideation decreased over time. But when you look at the actual numbers, 2 males started out suffering from suicidal ideation, and at the end of the study, 1 male was still suffering from suicidal ideation. That's not evidence, that's an anecdote. All right, the Turbin studies. Jack Turbin is perhaps the most prolific and prominent advocate for children and youth gender transitioning that there is. He often publishes advocacy in venues like the Washington Post, the New York Times, and Psychology Today. But his data are weak and his conclusions are unsupported, no matter how often he's quoted. His 2022 paper tries to show that minors who take cross-sex hormones have lower rates of suicidality compared to similar kids who want to take hormones but do not. His paper from 2020 considered the same question, but about puberty blockers instead of hormones. So the claim is a parent's nightmare in a nutshell. Your kid needs to take blockers and cross-sex hormones, or your kid is far more likely to commit suicide. Turbin does not mince words about this in his advocacy. His studies used data from the 2015 U.S. Transgender Survey, and that's the first problem. The USTS is a very unrepresentative sample, and its respondents were recruited in a way that means it's likely to lead to biased conclusions. A published critique points out that the USTS used convenience sampling, meaning its participants were recruited by advocacy organizations with a vested interest in getting the responses they favored, instead of an actually random sample of transgender-identifying individuals. Respondents to the survey were urged to pledge to promote the survey to their presumably like-minded friends and acquaintances. Demographically, the respondents skew much richer, younger, more educated, and politically engaged than a random sample would. A similar survey conducted by the CDC, the Behavioral Risk Factor Surveillance System, does not suffer from these issues and could have been used, but Turbin used the USTS. There are more problems. The USTS asked respondents to remember what treatment they've sought and received, and a lot of them have demonstrably bad memories. 73% of the respondents who reported taking puberty blockers reported that they did so after age 18, which is not possible. By age 18, you've already gone through puberty, and there's no point in blocking it. No doctor will prescribe blockers to you. If the vast majority of respondents were so obviously wrong in recalling that important aspect of their treatment, how can we trust the rest of their answers? The data wasn't verified by calling up their doctors. It's all based on self-reported memory.
And the mental health data is all self-reported, which isn't worthless, but also isn't going to give us a rigorous understanding of what was going on for the person in distress. This is a sketchy, unreliable data set. It shouldn't be used to make important decisions in public policy. Besides his choice to use the sketchy data set, Turpin's methodology has other problems. It's a big stretch, to put it mildly, to conclude that access to puberty blockers or cross-sex hormones would have improved someone's suicidality just because years later they indicated on a survey that at some point they wanted them. Was it a serious, persistent, realistic desire? Would a doctor have prescribed them, or would there have been important disqualifying issues? Did they even suffer from diagnosable gender dysphoria? Or could it have been a peer pressure phase or an anime fad? It's such a broad question with no rigorous way to analyze how wanting really factored into the respondent's life and health. Moreover, observing that a survey respondent both wanted blockers or hormones and also suffered from suicidality doesn't show causation, only correlation. The USTS was published in 2015, so it covers a time period when most American doctors were still more Dutch in their approach to prescribing blockers and hormones than they are today. A patient who was experiencing significant mental distress, like suicidal ideation, would likely have been screened out of transitioning and instead referred to counseling and psychiatric medication. So you can't just conclude that causation points the way Turbin says it does in the 2020 paper, that kids didn't get blockers, which caused them mental distress. It could be the other way around, that the mental distress was the reason they were denied blockers, and there's therefore no evidence that the blockers would have helped. The 2022 study doesn't suffer from this weakness as badly because it focuses on suicidality only recently suffered within a month of the survey response, instead of during the respondent's entire life. But there are other problems. The survey data break down suicidality into degrees of severity. Some people occasionally feel like life isn't worth living. And to be clear, that is extremely worrisome and needs to be actively treated. But some people specifically plan out how to go about taking their life and take steps to put the plan into action. And that is severe acute suicidality, a far worse situation. The 2022 paper does statistical analysis on the responses indicating more serious suicidality and gets no result. It doesn't show any correlation between taking cross-sex hormones and having lower levels of acute suicidality. And there are more problems. A critique of the study by the same Oxford sociology professor who found problems with the GIDS study says that he was unable to replicate the study's findings. He asked the authors for additional statistical information to help him, but they didn't reply. Moreover, the Oxford critic notes that the 2022 paper controls for access to puberty blockers and shows that, quote, having taken puberty blockers has no statistically significant association with any outcome. This negates the claimed findings of the 2020 paper focusing on blockers, but that possibility isn't discussed or defended against anywhere in the 2022 paper. So the 2022 paper severely undercuts the conclusions of the 2020 paper. And there are more problems. The Oxford critic broke down the data by respondent's sex and found huge discrepancies between females taking testosterone and males taking estrogen. Testosterone is known to have antidepressant effects in many cases, so it's not surprising that many women report initially feeling better when taking it, though it causes a lot of problems too. But estrogen is very different, and by the Turbin study's own measures, men who took estrogen suffered a higher probability of acute suicidality, planning, attempting, and being hospitalized for suicide. To be clear, the point still stands that the USTS data set is unreliable and we can't draw conclusions from it. But if one accepts the validity and conclusions of this study, one has to face the worrisome suicide data for males taking estrogen. The study's publisher added an editor's note that they're looking into the questions raised. Stay tuned. Sorry, just a second. Sorry, I'm talking so fast. I have a lot of material. Another study published in 2022, the Seattle study, claims to establish that gender dysphoric kids who take puberty blockers and cross-sex hormones have better mental health outcomes afterwards than kids who did not. Specifically, it reports 60% lower odds of depression and 73% lower odds of thoughts of self-harm or suicide. That's a blockbuster finding, and it was widely reported as such. But there are huge problems with it. Huge. In fact, it's so thoroughly misleading that I'll even call it false.
The study found no statistically significant mental health improvement for the kids who took blockers and hormones. Let me reiterate that. No improvement for kids who took blockers and hormones. Depression started at 59% and dropped to 56% after 12 months. Not significant. Self-harm and suicidality started at 45% and dropped to 37% after 12 months. It's an 8% drop, still not enough to be statistically significant because of the small sample size. But wait, how could they report the 60% and 73% lower odds? By a sleight of hand that most people won't catch. The crucial question is, lower odds compared to what? Compared to a control group. The study followed 69 kids who took blockers and/or hormones and 35 kids who did seek treatment for gender dysphoria and did enroll in the study, but did not take blockers or cross-sex hormones. So the kids who did get pharmaceuticals did not improve. They had high rates of depression and suicidality to start with, and they still had high rates of depression and suicidality after 12 months of treatment. That is not a good result. But if the control group, meanwhile, plunged into worse and worse depression and suicidality, and the treatment group at least avoided that, that's in favor of treatment, right? No. Because we've got a study design problem and a huge attrition problem. First, the study design problem, which isn't an accusation against the researchers, but just an important limitation of the data. This isn't a group of kids who are randomly assigned to either the treatment group or the control group. There is no information at all about why the control group kids didn't go on blockers or hormones. That's a really important limitation when trying to draw conclusions about their eventual outcomes. Second, the attrition problem. The treatment group started out with 69 kids, and by the final assessment at 12 months, was down to 57 kids. That's a loss of 17%, which isn't terrible, especially compared to the other studies we've seen. But the control group started out with 35 kids, and after 12 months was down to just 6 kids. That's an incredible 83% attrition rate. That's enormous on its own, but the really huge problem is the difference in attrition rates between the two groups. The treatment group lost 17%, and the control group lost 83%. The groups are too unlike to draw any meaningful comparisons between them. At the very least, the authors need to address what could be going on for the control kids to be dropping out so profusely while the treatment kids stay, but the authors don't mention it at all. We don't know why so many of the kids dropped out of the study, but it's quite possible that their mental health improved so much that they didn't want to bother anymore. Or perhaps they weren't particularly badly off to start with, which means that had they stayed in the study, they would have made the control group look much better, and the results would have been radically different. If it's true that the healthier kids are the ones who dropped out, then the remaining sample would skew comparatively unhealthy. If the healthier kids had stayed in the control group, the study conclusions would have been that puberty blockers and cross-sex hormones do not improve mental health outcomes for dysphoric kids, and even lead to as bad or even worse outcomes as the kids who didn't take the drugs. Instead, we got headlines like, suicide risk reduces 73% in transgender non-binary youth with gender-affirming care, which is just appallingly misleading. Parents are being bullied into procedures on their children on the basis of terrible evidence. All right, other countries are noticing this. I'm hardly the only one to pick up on all this bad science and misleading propaganda, but in general, I think it's fair to say Americans are being particularly gullible about it. In contrast, health officials in other countries have actually read the studies with a critical eye, noticed their glaring shortcomings, and adjusted their policies accordingly. Last Thursday, news broke that the United Kingdom's National Health Service had ordered GIDS to close because of its practice of rushing kids into transitioning, neglecting careful psychological evaluation, and screening for comorbid conditions like autism, and not bothering with good evidence or careful follow-up. In the wake of the Kira Bell case, NHS commissioned a pediatric medical researcher, Hilary Cass, to conduct a thorough review of the evidence for youth transition procedures. The full report is not yet complete, but the interim report was damning enough for Cass to recommend the GIDS closure and for NHS to agree. In its place, 8 smaller regional treatment facilities will be established, which will emphasize more holistic care with strong links to mental health services, as well as more well-designed research and more active follow-up evaluation.
It's not yet fully clear exactly how the new holistic treatment protocol will differ from GIDS procedures, but based on the interim CAHPS report and its scathing critique of the weak state of the evidence for youth transition, it's a fair guess that there will be a lot more counseling, a lot more watchful waiting to see if gender distress resolves without medical intervention, and a lot less quick starts on blockers and hormones for kids who have only recently developed a desire to transition. Both Sweden and Finland have commissioned comprehensive reviews of the literature and have found the quality of the evidence is very poor. The Swedish report states, quote, "There are no definite conclusions about the effect and safety of the treatments." In Finland, quote, "As far as minors are concerned, there are no medical treatments that can be considered evidence-based." Also, quote, "In light of available evidence, gender reassignment of minors is an experimental practice. Information about the potential harms of hormone therapies is accumulating slowly and is not systematically reported. It is critical to obtain information on the benefits and risks of these treatments in rigorous research settings." In France, the National Academy of Medicine notes there is no way to reliably diagnose durable transgender identification as opposed to transitory social contagion. And advises, quote, "The greatest reserve is required in the use of blockers and hormones, given the side effects such as impacts on growth, bone fragility, risk of sterility, emotional and intellectual consequences, and for girls, symptoms reminiscent of menopause. It is therefore advisable to extend as much as possible the psychological support phase." All right, enough of the forest, back to the trees. This isn't a fun topic to have spent so much time on, but I did it because of what's so extremely important here. Your child, your grandchild, the youth in the quorum or the class or the ward that you lead. This issue is going to confront us all at some point, and it horrifies me to think that kids are being pushed into these mentally and physically harmful medical procedures on the basis of weak, misleading, manipulated data. It is horrifying that parents are being bullied into approving these treatments on the basis of a supposed suicide risk that the evidence simply does not substantiate. If your child is at risk for suicide, please take that extremely seriously and do all you can to get treatment. But it is imperative that you understand there is no evidence blockers or hormones will protect your child from suicide. It is extremely worrisome that these weak studies are being used to justify banning the treatment that does actually help, psychological counseling to help kids accept their bodies and make peace with their difficult feelings. There's not even a lot of strong evidence that blockers and hormones help to significantly alleviate gender dysphoria and kids' dissatisfaction with their bodies. So these kids are being left with infertility, sexual dysfunction, and other terrible side effects and lifelong medical challenges for possibly no significant benefit. I also don't want all of us to be constantly backed into a corner on this issue. There's a subset of church members who are activists who join with ex-members and other critics to accuse the church and its leaders of bigotry and to insist that church teachings and policies are responsible for kids' suicides. There is no evidence of this. Anecdotes abound on the internet, sure, but accepting a suicidal person's report that a single prominent cause is driving their suicidality is dangerous and wrong in light of the well-established psychological literature on suicide. Suicide is caused by mental illness, not by church doctrine. And the activists who promote a fake link between suicide risk and lack of blockers and hormones might be doing an enormous harm by encouraging suicide contagion. If a mentally ill kid hears over and over, "You must get blockers and hormones or else you'll kill yourself," and they certainly do hear that, it can become a self-fulfilling prophecy. Let's go back to the church's guidelines in the handbook. We love and welcome transgender individuals. We treat them with sensitivity, kindness, compassion, and an abundance of Christ-like love. We teach the truth that gender, meaning biological sex at birth, is an essential characteristic of Heavenly Father's plan of happiness. We advise against medical, surgical, and social transition, and in favor of counseling by a careful professional who respects your beliefs and values. This advice is perfectly sound in light of all we've just discussed, because there is no good evidence that blockers or cross-sex hormones are protective for kids suffering from suicidality. This, despite years of highly motivated researchers trying to find such evidence and misleadingly reporting the weak evidence they have gathered. And there is some evidence that social transitioning solidifies transgender identification that might otherwise have desisted,
leading to unnecessary medical and surgical procedures. That's at least an equally valid interpretation of the evidence as the narrative that social transitioning is helpful. So, be kind, be sensitive, be prayerful in dealing with individuals and families in difficult circumstances, but don't accept the narrative that teaching church doctrine is killing kids. Teach the doctrine. Testify of the doctrine. Don't hide the truth under a bushel of weak studies. Thank you.

0: Thank you very much. I had a number of questions. Some of them are the same, so I think I'll try to distill it down a little bit for you.
1: Thank you.
0: Yes. The first one is, my cousin's oldest child recently came out as transgender, changed their name and pronouns, and is starting to socially transition. Obviously, we love this child no matter what, but what's the best way to handle the situation going forward so we don't offend them or our Heavenly Father?
1: So you have got a difficult balance to strike between being the grown-up who holds a firm line on reality, but also being as kind and as sensitive as you can be. In the long run, the chances are pretty good. There's a lot of dispute about this in the studies. How likely is a given adolescent to desist in their transgender identification? But there is a pretty good chance that they will eventually decide, I'm okay as what I actually am. And as we discussed at length, going ahead with saying, okay, I affirm you, you are the other sex, you should transition, that's not going to confer any benefit. There's no good evidence that that's going to improve their mental health or protect against suicide. And if they socially transition and, if you go along with saying, okay, yes, I affirm your identity, even if you're not doing the medical and surgical procedures, what you could be doing is just helping to solidify that identity and eventually lead to the medical procedures when instead they might have desisted. So it's not going to be fun. It's going to lead to conflict, but just lovingly hold to the truth as best you can.
0: Okay, so why do you think so many of these studies are referenced when they actually don't support what they claim?
1: Because it's the best they've got.
0: Okay.
1: And they are scientists. They know that you don't make a claim without having a footnote, and so they just put the footnote and hope that nobody takes a close look at what they're citing. But
0: nobody reads the footnotes. This is what I always argue for with...
1: You just see a long list of publication titles with impressive credentials, and you think, all right, there's a scientific consensus. But I am not comfortable doing this. I am a science enthusiast. I think that these medical organizations generally are on the ball. In this case, they're not. I looked at the studies, and they're just not.
0: Says, do you think that affirmative care is, or why do you think affirmative care is being pushed so hard in this area when we don't treat other disorders this way? We wouldn't affirm a schizophrenic's paranoia, for example.
1: Can you say that last sentence again?
0: Says, why are we pushing the affirmative care is really the question. Why are we pushing the affirmative care when we don't treat other psychological disorders, if I may call it that, in the same way?
1: A lot of it is our society's, I'll say, obsession with identity right now. Being able to define your own identity and the personal authority of I define my own identity. It's very uncomfortable for any of us to be like, no, I don't believe you. I'm going to push back on what you say about yourself. We've been culturally conditioned not to do that. I'm going to give most people the benefit of the doubt and say that they didn't check the footnotes. They just accept the consensus that this is absolutely necessary to prevent kids from killing themselves. And so they're just kind of in panic mode, like, okay, here's the medicine. Take it. Be well. Don't harm yourself, please. That's a big part of it. There is a lot of money to be made. From these treatments, there is a lot of philanthropy money that is going to a lot of research centers at hospitals, trying to make this, but giving it a lot of momentum, giving a lot of researchers and a lot of practitioners a lot of momentum to be pushing this more and more.
0: In some ways, I see it almost like the plastic surgery boom they had back during the 70s when suddenly everything had to be fixed. and because it was just medically, it was a good deal, even if it wasn't the best thing for the patients. I mean, financially, it was a good deal for the

0: prominent, respected journalistic outlets who were starting to notice that the evidence base here is pretty weak. So we can share that. What I'm hoping from my presentation today is first that families dealing with this can just have something to hold to be like, I know that medicalizing is not what's right for my child, and so now I can have this this actual detailed explanation as to why. And just to get the word out there. I mean, if you show people, here's the statistics, here's the design flaws, here's what these studies actually say, go ahead and refute it. I don't think they'll be able to. You're going to get a lot of flack for it. You might have to pick your battles pretty carefully. I don't know that the tide will turn on this, but there are some hopeful signs.
1: So what advice, first, I'm going to add something to this question. Do you suggest we should be teaching about this in our youth Sunday school or youth classes at church? And if we do, then how would we do that when there are children or youth present who struggle with that, with this very issue? I know several wards that have at least one youth who has claimed to have socially transitioned.
0: Mm-hmm. As far as if you should teach it, how you should teach it, how strongly you should emphasize it, have ye inquired of the Lord and seek revelation on that for your area of stewardship. If there is a child in your stewardship who is struggling with this, then yes, I think that you should be bringing up the doctrine, not necessarily as a debate or a rebuttal, but just teach the proclamation, teach the doctrine. Make sure that the child who is struggling, and also very much as important, the other children who could be influenced by the child's struggles, make sure that they know that you, the responsible adult in the room, believe the doctrine, love the doctrine, have your own personal spiritual witness of the doctrine. I think that's extremely powerful and very needed. A lot of us are so inclined to just tiptoe around and, well, don't make waves, just be nice, just don't really talk about it, keep your head down. And we're past that point. We can't do that anymore. Kids are watching, kids are listening. You've got to be teaching the doctrine and testifying of it.
1: So there are more questions, and we're not going to be able to get to them all. I apologize, but let me read this last one. It says, good, thorough research review, very needed to challenge the narrative. The challenge is there are very few counselors trained in this important area that are not guided by the false narrative. How can we create a list of well-trained therapists in the area?
0: That is a challenge. I believe it's the Ethics and Public Policy Center. They have a list that they are building.
1: I didn't hear the name of the place.
0: The Ethics and Public Policy Center, I believe that they have a list that they are building. I will find that list, and I will link to it in my transcript. That is a great idea to build our own more LDS-specific list. Let me noodle that and see what I can do.
1: And there are several comments in here about how you should publish. But, of course, you're going to be publishing as fair, at least, right?
0: Yes. So,
1: okay. Thank you so much, Cassandra, for your time and effort and all your research on this. Thank you very much.
0: Thank you.
2: Our first speaker today is Taylor Halverson. He calls himself an aspiring master learner. He's currently an entrepreneurship professor at BYU Marriott School of Business. There is more information in the program. You can read about his bio. But with that, we're going to turn the time over to Taylor Halverson.
3: I'm Taylor Halverson, and I'm looking forward to sharing with you today my presentation on the covenant path in the Bible and the Book of Mormon. So why another presentation and yet another topic on covenants? I believe that covenants are one of the most significant things that we can discuss if we seek to understand the Bible, the Book of Mormon, the Gospel, even the Restoration. In fact, if we think about it, the Book of

Mormon itself is a covenantal text, and the Restoration itself is founded on covenants. Let's consider this passage from the title page from the Book of Mormon, which is to show unto the remnant of the house of Israel what great things the Lord hath done for their fathers, that they may know the covenants of the Lord, that they are not cast off forever. So the Book of Mormon makes it very clear that its main point is to draw people to Jesus Christ by helping them to know more about covenants. So what covenants are we talking about? I believe that if we take time to look at the Bible, that we'll see clearly what covenants God has in mind that he wants us to know. In fact, the Bible itself is constructed as a covenantal text. We call it the Old Testament and the New Testament. And as many of you know, the word testament is a Latin word. It really comes from the old Hebrew word for covenant. So you really have the old covenant and the new covenant. And the new covenant is Jesus Christ. What are the old covenant or old covenants that we find in the Bible? And there are two primarily that really deeply matter to understand the Bible and the Book of Mormon and God's work with his children. So let's talk about each of these briefly. So the Abrahamic covenant, which I call the Mount Moriah covenant, and just as a side note, the background that I have is a picture of Mount Sinai at sunrise. And even though it is Mount Sinai, there are two mountain peaks you can kind of see, one on the left, one on the right, and I use those symbolically to represent the two key mountains that we need to know about, the two key covenantal mountains that we need to know about in the Bible to understand the covenant path. And I symbolically see the covenant path going right between these two mountains. So let's begin with the Abrahamic covenant. And again, symbolically, I imagine that happening at Mount Moriah. Well, it's very interesting. If we open up to the book of Genesis, chapter 12, that is near the beginning of the Abraham stories. And it's very significant because at the beginning of Genesis 12, God comes to Abraham, and here's what he says. And I've broken this out into the seven key promises that God makes to Abraham. I will make of thee a great nation, and I will bless thee, and make thy name great, and thou shalt be a blessing. And I will bless them that bless thee, and curse him that curseth thee. And in thee shall all the families of the earth be blessed. This is what God promised to deliver to Abraham and to Abraham's posterity. And I summarize that as posterity, property, priesthood, and prosperity. God is saying to Abraham, I will do these things for you. Now, what's interesting is we get into the book of Genesis and into the Abraham stories, there's a whole series of events that happen in Abraham's life that seem to be tests for Abraham. And truly, God did test Abraham. But maybe it's also a way for God to show Abraham that God is faithful and trustworthy, that God will fulfill these promises. I wonder if it's not just Abraham being tested, but maybe it's a bit of Abraham testing God. Will God truly fulfill the promises that he had made to Abraham? And just consider, if we turn to continue to read in Genesis 12, what happens? Abraham leaves his homeland somewhere in the Chaldees, gets into the land of Canaan, and there's a famine. Now, it's very interesting. God had promised, I'm going to give you a land of promise. And when Abraham arrives, what's there? A famine. So he goes down to Egypt and his wife gets stolen. Now it's a little curious that God, who's made all these promises about property and posterity, both of those are now in jeopardy or possibly even gone. And we don't have the full story, but it seems that Abraham and Sarah had remained faithful to God and trusted him and believed that he would fulfill his promises. And sure enough, we do see that later in Genesis 12, that the Pharaoh realizes he's made a grave mistake, and to say his apologies to Abraham, he gives all this money and wealth to Abraham, returns Sarah to him, and they go back into the promised land of Canaan, where the famine is gone, and they settle down. So this is one instance where God has demonstrated that he will bring
prosperity and property to Abraham and Sarah. And these cycles of challenges continue to face Abraham and Sarah throughout the entire Abraham story. Now, what's interesting is that Abraham seems to have attempted on his own to try to fulfill God's promises that we see in Genesis chapter 12, 1 through 3. And at one point, he queries God in Genesis chapter 15. He says, "Help me understand, God, when are you going to fulfill these things?" And there's a whole series of things that God does for Abraham in Genesis 15. For example, he takes him out at night and says, "Count the stars. If you can count the stars, that is what the number of your posterity will be." And essentially, innumerable. There's another area in the Abraham stories where God tells him, "If you can count the sands of the sea, this is proof and this is evidence that I will fulfill this. And this is the number of posterity you will have." And still, God wanted to demonstrate to Abraham that God would fully fulfill his promises to Abraham. Because Abraham apparently had some questions. In Genesis chapter 15 that we're looking at is one of these places where Abraham apparently wanted some reassurance or evidence. These are not the best words to use, but he wanted to know that God truly would fulfill these promises. And then something very interesting happens. And I've been centered here on this verse here in Genesis 17. And a little backdrop. God had asked Abraham to go gather some animals and then to sacrifice them, cut them in half, and split them apart. In the ancient world, promises were often solidified through a sacrificial covenant where an animal was cut in half, and then the person who is responsible to fulfill the promise, to fulfill the covenant, passes through the middle of those chopped up animals. And the symbolic meaning was, let my life be like these animals if I do not fulfill my obligation to the promises and covenants that I have made. And again, let's reiterate that in the ancient world, when they made covenants like this, the person who passes through the chopped up animals was the only one who was obligated to fulfill the promises of the covenant. And what's very significant about Genesis chapter 15, verse 17, is this kind of strange verse that sometimes is passed over and not fully understood. Well, let's read it. It came to pass after Abraham had cut these animals apart, he actually fell asleep, and then this happens. It came to pass that when the sun went down, it was dark. Behold, a smoking furnace and a burning lamp that passed between those pieces. Well, Abraham was asleep. And Abraham was not the one who had made the promises to Abraham. God made promises to Abraham. And God is making a very solemn covenantal act right here, saying, Abraham, I am fully and 100% responsible to fulfill those promises to you that I gave you back in Genesis chapter 12. And to symbolize my commitment to this covenant, let me be chopped in half, just like these animals have been cut in half, chopped in half, if I do not fulfill the promises I've made to you. I pause on this verse because of its significance. It's a verse I don't think we spend enough time with in the gospel. I think more of us should return to this verse and see that God has put himself under a solemn covenant to fulfill the promises that he made to Abraham. And interestingly, from a certain context, we might make the appropriate claim, that only God is responsible for fulfilling the promises to Abraham. Those were promises that God made to Abraham. And in Genesis 15, verse 17, we see that God put himself under covenantal contract to fulfill those promises. Now, there were things that
Abraham had to do. He needed to be faithful to God. And we see examples of that in the Abraham stories. For example, a few chapters later, verse 1, chapter 17, the Lord appeared to Abraham and said unto him, I am the Almighty God. Walk before me and be thou perfect. Really interesting. The phrase walk before me really probably could be better interpreted as walk with me. And what's interesting, if you think about a marriage covenant, there's no expectation that the husband walk in front of the wife or behind the wife or the wife in front or behind, but walk with. And that is a good relationship, is people are bound together and they walk together. And really the phrase here, walk before me, is better translated as walk with me. God wants to be in covenantal relationship with Abraham and Abraham's posterity. He doesn't want us out in front of him or behind him. He wants us to be with him. That's what this verse means. Now, there's another interesting phrase we have in this verse. It says, be thou perfect. Now, many of us know about Jesus telling us to be perfect. We get that in the New Testament, and we'll deal with that in a little bit. Many of us may miss a similar command that was given to Abraham back here in Genesis chapter 17. And let me just point out that scholars who have studied ancient covenants have come to discover that the word perfect also has a covenantal meaning that means to be faithful. So if we look at this phrase again, it is God telling to Abraham, I want you to be covenantally loyal, covenantally faithful to me. So let's use the metaphor of a marriage relationship again. Now, I'm sure most of us would love to be the perfect spouse or to be married to the perfect spouse, but it's interesting, what we all need is actually a loyal spouse. Perfect would be great, but loyal is what we're really after. That's what God's looking for. He's not looking for perfection in the sense that we often consider it in the gospel, that we are without sin, even though that does matter. And we can achieve that through repentance and trust in Jesus Christ, who has been the only perfect person to live on this earth. But there's a covenantal meaning here, the word perfect, that actually can enliven our understanding of God's desire to be in relationship with us, that he wants us to be loyal to him, just as he has always been loyal to us. And so I want you to remember these phrases as we continue the presentation, to think about covenants are all about faithfulness, love, and loyalty by being bound together in loving, faithful, loyal relationships. And that's what these words and phrases mean. Now let's take one of the most interesting stories in Genesis, one that causes, for some people, some concern, definitely an amazing metaphor or symbol of Jesus. Let's look at it from a covenantal context. So in Genesis 22, God comes to Abraham and says, go sacrifice thy beloved son. And it's very interesting. If you look at the chapter carefully, it says early the next morning, Abraham got up and went to go do this deed with Isaac. And I don't know about anybody else, but when I have a hard task in front of me, I typically procrastinate. And maybe I shouldn't say it. I am recording this video a few days before the conference, and I probably should have done it weeks in advance, but I find a way to get other things done instead of what I should be getting done. I'm amazed that Abraham would just get up so quickly to go sacrifice his son. And it's almost as if he had total and perfect faith in God. Now, it's interesting, we listen to what Abraham says here. In response to Isaac saying, hey, where's the lamb for the sacrificial offering? And Abraham says something that is beautiful on so many levels. He says to Isaac, God will provide himself a lamb for a burnt offering. So definitely Abraham is thinking about the current circumstances he was in. But he also seems to be symbolically alluding to the future, as well as God's character, in a third way of seeing this, that God will provide. In fact, I'm going to skip ahead. If you look down at the bottom, the verse says, Abraham called the name of that place Jehovah Jireh. As it is said to this day, in the mount of the Lord, it shall be seen. And so
In the Old Testament, and actually throughout scriptures, places often get names based on characteristics of something that happened with a person or something in the story. And Jehovah Jireh literally means God will see, or he will see to it, or he will provide. And as evidence, or to memorialize what God did for Abraham and Isaac at Mount Moriah, Abraham named the place, God will provide. And so you have this wordplay going on. Early on in the verse, in the chapter, you have God will provide, and later you actually see it in the Hebrew transliteration. And what did he do? What did God do? Well, when Abraham was nearly at the moment to sacrifice Isaac, Abraham lifted up his eyes and looked and beheld, and behold, behind him a ram caught in a thicket by his horns. And Abraham went and took the ram and offered him up for a burnt offering instead of his son. So let's go back to this idea that Abraham went to go do this deed that most of us would probably balk at. Why would Abraham be willing to do this? I believe a covenantal context helps us understand Abraham's motivations. That if we look at the Abraham stories from Genesis 12 to Genesis 25 or 24, that Abraham has seen ongoing, steady, covenantal loyalty and love from God. Abraham had learned that God is totally trustworthy, that God will fulfill his covenantal promises that were made back in Genesis chapter 12, 1 through 3. That being the case, we might then imagine Abraham's logic, even as difficult as it may have been for him to go forward with his son to the altar of sacrifice, Abraham very likely, because he knew God was 100% loyal and faithful to the covenant, and actually was required to raise prosperity up to Abraham, would have to find a way to fulfill the covenant, either by stopping the sacrifice, which is what happened, or raising Isaac from the dead immediately or at some point in the future, or by bringing forth other posterity. Because God had made an inviolable promise, an inviolable covenant, to give these promises to Abraham. Abraham had learned to trust God. And that's why these stories are preserved for us, so that we can look at ancient people who had learned to trust God and to trust his covenantal nature. These stories in the scriptures are preserved to teach us about the character of God and his loyal covenantal nature. Now, this is significant because the promises to Abraham were renewed in covenantal contracts from God to Isaac and Jacob. And later, when the Israelites are in terrible Egyptian bondage, we have this very interesting phrase. The end of Exodus chapter 2 says, God remembered his covenant with Abraham, with Isaac, and with Jacob. That phrase lays the groundwork for what happens throughout the rest of the Torah, the rest of the five books of Moses. Really, the Exodus story is founded on God remembering the covenant he had made with Abraham, Isaac, and Jacob. And what did he remember? That he was going to provide posterity, property, priesthood, prosperity to Abraham and his children. That he was going to provide them opportunities to have those things. And so it's interesting, if we look at the story of the Israelites in bondage, God actually was the one who was obligated to bring them out of bondage. He had made a covenant with their forefathers to do this thing for them. And so it wasn't on account of the righteousness of the Israelite people that they were taken out of bondage. We don't have much evidence that they even knew much about God or were even worshiping God or being righteous when they were in Egypt. Maybe they were, but what we have in Exodus doesn't tell us. What it does tell us is that God saved the people because he had covenanted to do so. And had he not fulfilled his covenantal obligations, symbolically he would have been cut in half and been cast out. But we know that God cannot lie. He cannot die. He cannot break his promises. And so we can trust the God of Abraham, Isaac, and Jacob. So God does these incredible deeds, these miraculous deeds of salvation, to bring the Israelites out of Egyptian bondage, to
to fulfill his covenant to their forefathers. And he brought them to Mount Sinai, where we get the second most important covenant of the Bible. And this happens at Mount Sinai under Moses. And other scholars in the church have talked about this, but I think it bears repeating because, again, the scriptures are fundamentally founded on covenantal contracts, language, phraseology, logic, and thinking. And so it's very useful for us to be reminded of the key covenants that God has entered into and has invited us to enter into, and how those have been expressed throughout scriptures. So in summary, the Mosaic covenant or the Sinai covenant followed six key patterns that show up in other ancient contexts and covenants. And these covenants usually follow the format of God introducing himself, he reviews his great deeds, he instructs the people on how to show covenantal love and loyalty. Then witnesses ratify the covenant. God explains blessings and curses associated with keeping or not keeping the covenant. And then finally, the covenant is recorded and preserved in a sacred location. Now, if we turn to Exodus 20, what do we find? That God has introduced himself to the people and reminds them of all the incredible mighty acts of miracles that he has done on their behalf to take them out of bondage. Well, if he has saved them because of his loyalty to them and his love of their forefathers, Abraham, Isaac, and Jacob, he's inviting them now to be loyal back. This now is going to be a two-way partnership where God is obligated to do certain things and his people are obligated to do certain things. And so God lays out a number of stipulations or expectations for how people will show covenantal fidelity, covenantal love, covenantal loyalty to him. And those show up in Exodus chapter 20, verses 3 through 17. And if you look at those happen to be the Ten Commandments. What we know as the Ten Commandments actually are just the middle portion of a covenantal treaty God invited the Israelites, and by extension, all of us, into. And so if we want to know how to show loving loyalty to God, we just have to keep the Ten Commandments or any other stipulations or commandments God reveals through prophets or maybe updates. And we're not going to go through all these, but you could go review these passages on your own and see that there's this covenantal structure that shows up in Exodus. In fact, the entire book of Deuteronomy follows this structure. And it's the key ideas that help us to understand how the Israelites succeeded and prospered or when they failed. And we might look at the Book of Mormon and say, how well did the people keep the covenantal stipulations God had revealed at Mount Sinai? The Ten Commandments. When they did well at doing those things, God prospered them. When they did not do well at showing covenantal loyalty to God, they lost access temporarily to the Abrahamic promises. So that's how it works, is that God freely offers us the Abrahamic promises. There's nothing that we do to deserve the Abrahamic promises. God just made it gracefully and freely available to all of us. What he does ask us in return, in order to access what he's freely offered, is to show loving loyalty, to show faithfulness. And the Ten Commandments are some of the easiest stipulations, easy in the sense of the easiest way to construct the list of what God expects of us. I might point out that this covenantal instruction was written out in such a way that only God should be able to update the covenantal instructions. And we have passages in the scriptures that have caused some contention among members of the Church of Jesus Christ of Latter-day Saints and other Christian groups. But if we read these in covenantal context, they make a lot of sense. In Deuteronomy 12, also in Revelation 22, God essentially said, I have given you a covenantal contract. Don't change the contract. Let's just imagine this from a metaphorical standpoint. If you go get a mortgage from a bank and they set up the contract, and then you go home and you modified the contract without authorization, and you changed things, and you crossed stuff out and added new things in, that would actually ruin the contract. Now, is it okay for the bank to make updates and changes and to present them to you that you sign on to that? Yes. Metaphorically, this is what God is saying. I revealed this covenantal contract.
Don't change it. It's not your authorization to change the contract or the covenant, but God may. He may send prophets from time to time who will update the contract with new revelation or clarification or perhaps new commandments. So that's what these covenantal phrases mean in Scripture. Now let's summarize what we've been talking about so far. The Abrahamic covenant at Mount Moriah or the Mosaic covenant at Mount Sinai. And I have a couple of screens here of some key ideas. So the Abrahamic covenant is all about God's obligations and actions. And so as you study the Scriptures, if you look for God acting and where God has obligations, that, I argue, is within the framework of the Abrahamic covenant. And what does he offer? Property, posterity, priesthood, and prosperity. And by the way, in my study of the word prosperity, I've come to see that one of the key meanings of the word prosper is to have God's Spirit with us. And if we look at the sacramental covenant and in the baptismal covenant, God wants his presence to be with us. And that's one of the most powerful ways we can prosper is having God's presence with us. So the Mosaic covenant, that is a summary of our obligations and actions. Abrahamic covenant, God's obligations. Mosaic covenant, our obligations. And what are we supposed to do? We're supposed to show love, faithfulness, trust, and stay within the covenant. Now, I'm really not advocating this, but in some ways, the phrase Abrahamic covenant is slightly misleading because it's not about Abraham. It's actually about God. Abraham is not the one obligated in the Abrahamic covenant. It's God. God is the one who covenantally obligated himself to Abraham and Abraham's posterity, or anyone who has joined the Abrahamic family, whether by blood or by baptism. And so in some ways, when we call it the Abrahamic covenant, we spend time thinking about Abraham instead of thinking about God and his trustworthiness and his promises to us. The Mosaic covenant is, again, our obligations to be faithful to God in order to have full access to what God has freely offered to Abraham's descendants. Here's some other ways that there is differences between the Abrahamic covenant and Mosaic covenant. Abrahamic covenant, God is the covenant maker and covenant keeper. Mosaic covenant, God's people, that's us, we should be the covenant makers and keepers. Abrahamic covenant, God's the one who's supposed to show us loyalty. And if you look at the story of the Exodus from Egypt, that was God's demonstration, his evidence that he was totally loyal to the covenant he had made to Abraham, Isaac, and Jacob. Well, we need to now follow in his covenant path and also be loyal to God. And it's the commandments that show us how to be loyal. If you keep the commandments, you're loyal. And in the Abrahamic covenant, it's the covenant that protects our rights. And the Mosaic covenant protects God's rights. So it's interesting. God preserves our rights through the Abrahamic covenant. We preserve God's rights to us as his people by keeping the Mosaic covenant. Now, here's some other things that I think would help us as we study the Scriptures. There are phrases that summarize these two covenants. And wherever you see these phrases throughout Scriptures, they are consistently used in covenantal characteristic purposes. So on the left, you have the covenantal statement of the Abrahamic covenant, which is the God of Abraham, Isaac, and Jacob. Anytime you see that phrase brought up in Scripture, it is to call upon the memory that God is fully trustworthy, that he's a covenant maker, a covenant keeper, and he will fulfill the promises made to Abraham. He will deliver his people from bondage so that they can have the opportunity to prosper in the land. On the other side, you have this phrase and variants of it. If ye keep my commandments, ye shall prosper in the land. That statement, I propose, is the summary statement of the Mosaic covenant, which summarizes our covenantal obligations to God and to his people. And what's significant about this phrase is it's actually far more common in the Book of Mormon than the God of Abraham, Isaac, and Jacob phrase, primarily because the Book of Mormon was written and preserved for our day to show us how we
can be loyal to God, to thereby experience the promises that he made to Abraham and his posterity. And also of interest, the book of Deuteronomy, as I've mentioned before, essentially follows the Mosaic covenant format. Well, if you are a Book of Mormon prophet trying to remind people of their covenantal obligations, would you repeat the entire book of Deuteronomy, or might you just simply say this simple phrase that summarizes the entire book of Deuteronomy and summarizes the Mosaic covenant obligations? If you keep my commandments, ye shall prosper the land. We might say this: if you show covenantal love and loyalty, you'll have my spirit in your life. Let's take this into the New Testament. We have a phrase that has been talked about a lot, and I would like to offer a covenantal reading of this phrase that I hope invites all of us to feel greater love from God and more devoted loyalty to him. Now, it is true that in the Greek, the word perfect, telos, means goal-oriented or end goal focused. So from a Greek perspective, that is all real. What I want to focus on is the covenantal meaning of the word perfect. And given what we talked about with Abraham before, we could actually read this to say this: be ye therefore perfect, covenantly loyal via the updated Mosaic covenant, even as your Father, which is in heaven, is covenantly loyal to Abraham, Isaac, Jacob, and their posterity. Let me talk about that again. Let me put this in context. Matthew 5 is the Sermon on the Mount. You might remember that Matthew 1 through 5 follow the pattern of the five books of Moses. Genesis, or Matthew 1 is patterned on Genesis. You have a bunch of genealogy. Matthew 2 is patterned on Exodus. You have Jesus going and leaving Egypt. Matthew 3 is like Leviticus. It deals with priesthood ordinances. Matthew 4 is wandering in the wilderness for like the book of Numbers, where they wander for 40 years. Jesus wanders for 40 days in the wilderness. And then what happens in Deuteronomy? Moses delivers, again, a description of the covenantal obligations to show love to God. And symbolically, he does this from a mountain. Well, what happens in Matthew 5? Jesus gets on a mountain as the new Moses to deliver an update to the covenantal expectations. He essentially says, Moses said, show love and loyalty in the covenant to God in these ways. I now say do it like this. And after laying out a bunch of updated stipulations for covenantal loyalty, Jesus then says, be ye therefore covenantly loyal, as I've described how to do it, even as your Father, which is in heaven, has always been covenantally loyal to the promises he made to Abraham, Isaac, and Jacob and their posterity. Do you see how that covenantal reading puts this into a sharper focus, and I think a far more compelling reading, that Jesus is asking us to be far more covenantally connected to God than perhaps we have been in the past? Let me take this a little bit further. The word amen is a Hebrew word that comes from the word faith and belief. But amen also has a covenantal context. When you say you believe or you have faith, you're actually saying, I'm covenantally loyal. Very interesting. So anytime you say amen, you are also saying, I'm part of a covenantal community that is pledging loyalty to God and trusting that God will be loyal to us. Let's see how this plays out. Let's take one of the greatest missionaries in all Christianity, Paul the Apostle. And listen what he says. Probably his greatest epistle of all time is Romans. And here's his main thesis statement right there in Romans 1, verses 15 to 17. He says, I am not ashamed of the gospel of Christ, for therein is the righteousness of God revealed from faith to faith, as it is written, the just shall live by faith. I got curious at one point and decided to look up where Paul had quoted that particular phrase you see bolded here, the just shall live by faith. He actually was quoting from Habakkuk. And what's interesting is that Paul didn't correctly quote Habakkuk. Either maybe he had a different version or maybe wanted to slightly make a different case. But if you go back to Habakkuk,
Habakkuk preaches this: the just, or the righteous, or the covenantally faithful, shall live by his faith, not simply by faith, but by his faith. And from the context of Habakkuk, who is the his? It is God. Now, this is crucial. This is amazing, because God's faithfulness, or his covenantal loyalty, is expressed through the Abrahamic covenant, which is gracefully and freely given, and none of us do anything to deserve it. And so what I am arguing here is that the grace and the faith that Paul was teaching was none other than the faith or the grace that we get from God through the Abrahamic covenant. In other words, when we read Paul and he talks about being saved by grace, being saved by faith, he's essentially saying it's the Abrahamic covenant that offers us salvation. Sure, we have to keep the Mosaic covenant or the updated version that Jesus has provided, or later prophets, to get access to that free gift. But ultimately, the free gift is summarized by the Abrahamic covenant. Now, let's turn to the Book of Mormon. I hope that the clarity of understanding the Abrahamic and Mosaic covenants now becomes apparent throughout the Book of Mormon, that we should be reading the Book of Mormon as a covenantal text. The title page tells us to do so. And if we do not read the Book of Mormon as a covenantal text, we will not fully understand the Book of Mormon. We will misunderstand the book. And actually, if we do not read the Book of Mormon through a covenantal lens, we will actually not help the Book of Mormon fulfill its purposes. So the way for us to help the Book of Mormon fulfill its purposes is to read it as a covenantal text. And I believe that the two covenants we've been talking about, the Abrahamic and the Mosaic covenants, can better help us understand the Lord's covenants that he's preserved for our benefit. So let's take a look at how the Abrahamic and the Mosaic covenants may be at play in the Book of Mormon. Let me take 1 Nephi chapter 1, verse 20, what others before me have called Nephi's thesis statement. Noah Reynolds, I think, is the first person to mention that. I love that idea. And here's what Nephi says. I, Nephi, will show unto you that the tender mercies of the Lord are over all those whom he hath chosen, because of their faith, to make them mighty, even under the power of deliverance. I believe if we read this from a covenantal perspective, we will hear an echo of the two major covenants of faithfulness that we have been talking about. Let's look at this. Whom he hath chosen seems to echo the Abrahamic covenant, because God chooses his people freely and gracefully. It's nothing that we do. There's nothing that we do to impact that. But notice that because of their faith, or their covenantal loyalty, is the Mosaic covenant. So we can actually read Nephi's thesis statement as mutually binding the Abrahamic Mosaic covenant, that we get full access to the Abrahamic covenant, which is freely offered, as we show our faith by being loving and following the stipulations as revealed at Sinai, or as I've said before, through updated revelation. When we do those things, we will be delivered just as God delivered the Israelites. And this is a theme throughout the Book of Mormon, that God's covenantal role is to deliver us. But he can't do that if we are faithless. He is covenantally bound to deliver us if we show loving loyalty to him by keeping the commandments. But he doesn't have any obligation if we do not keep the faith. Now let's consider this. We've talked about this phrase a moment ago, that this phrase shows up all over the Book of Mormon, and it seems to suggest a reminder of the covenantal stipulations God revealed through Moses to the Israelites at Mount Sinai. Inasmuch as ye shall keep my commandments, ye shall prosper in the land. But inasmuch as ye will not keep my commandments, ye shall be cut off from my presence. As I mentioned before, and look at the parallelistic pairing here, God's presence, or his spirit, or going back into Eden, or being saved in God's kingdom, that's what prospering is. Prospering is having God's presence in your life. Now notice,
if you actually looked up the phrase, the God of Abraham, the God of Isaac, the God of Jacob throughout the Book of Mormon, it is consistently used to remind people of the fully trustworthy nature of God. And listen to what Nephi says. The fullness of mine intent is that I may persuade men to come on to the covenant-making, covenant-keeping God who is entirely trustworthy and will never let you down. Even the God of Abraham, the God of Isaac, the God of Jacob. And Nephi doesn't say this here, but an intertextual reading would say, oh, I should go back to the Old Testament and remind myself of the stories where God proved his character to Abraham, Isaac, and Jacob and their posterity by saving them again and again and again and delivering them, especially when they kept the commandments. Now, here's another powerful phrase from the Book of Mormon that has caused lots of people to talk about it. I believe a covenantal reading provides amplified understanding of this phrase. Nephi says, we labor diligently to write, to persuade our children and also our brethren to believe in Christ and to be reconciled to God. For we know that it is by grace that we are saved after all we can do. Here's what a covenantal reading would suggest about this. It is by grace that we are saved, the Abrahamic covenant, given to us before we were ever even born, after all we can do, which is showing loving loyalty to God as revealed through the Mosaic covenant or updated prophetic revelation. I hope that this covenantal reading provides deeper insight and more clarity around a phrase that I think for too long has caused too much consternation among too many readers. So to summarize this again, I believe a covenantal reading that the Book of Mormon invites us to do, and those covenants are found preserved in the Old Testament, primarily the Abrahamic Mosaic covenant, clarifies a powerful phrase from Nephi, that we are saved by grace, the Abrahamic covenant, as we show our faith and our loving loyalty to God in the covenant revealed at Mount Sinai. Now let's see again, as we fast forward through the Book of Mormon, in 3 Nephi, Jesus comes to the people and repeats essentially the Sermon on the Mount. A lot of people, well, detractors have said, why is a Sermon on the Mount repeated? Well, it's from a covenantal context. It is essential and necessary and expected. Because if God, Jesus, the Jehovah of the Old Testament, who had delivered the original stipulations for covenantal loyalty, he now has come down to earth, has fulfilled the obligations of the Mosaic covenant, and is now providing updates to the covenantal contract. It's only fair that as the people in the old world got the update to the covenantal contract, that Jesus gave the people in the new world the update to the covenantal contract. And he uses the word perfect again. And I think it's interesting here that he says, I would that you should be perfect, even as I or your Father who is in heaven is perfect. And this is a little bit different than what we get in Matthew, because in Matthew, Jesus does not include himself in the word perfect. Now, we know that Jesus had lived a perfect life in terms of sinlessness. But if we look at it from a covenantal context, he had not yet fulfilled all the covenantal obligations when he was giving the Sermon on the Mount. He still yet had to do the atonement. And now, after he has died and been resurrected, my reading of this is that he's saying, I am now covenantally, I have been fully faithful to every obligation God has given me. I was sinless, but also perfect in keeping all the covenantal expectations. And because now that I've fulfilled all those covenantal expectations, I, Jesus, can now include myself in the covenantal phrase, perfect, even as Father in heaven is also perfect or covenantally loyal. So Jesus has been covenantally and totally loyal. Now this one, I want to say thank you to Matt Bowen from a presentation he did last year on a potential meaning of the word layman coming from two Semitic words, la aman. And as he taught that, I'm like, that is super mind-opening because the word aman or amen has to do with covenantal faithfulness. Now, look at how that opens up the Book of Mormon as a covenantal text.
Laaman or Laman is the non-covenanting brother, non-believing, non-faithful, not willing to keep the stipulations.